0: It's unheard of, but certainly follows the Trump playbook of being quite unpredictable there.
1: People are being encouraged to get vaccinated against respiratory illnesses with winter officially underway. Health officials say cases of influenza and COVID-19 are expected to begin rising in the coming months as the weather gets colder. New South Wales Health's Dr. Christine Selvey says cases of RSV have already begun to climb.
2: We have had RSV at a moderate level of activity for quite a number of weeks recently, and it's now starting to go up again. So all the indicators are suggesting that RSV is on an increasing trend, and we expect that to be higher really from this week moving forward.
1: And tennis great Serena Williams has announced she'll be making a comeback to the game at the Queen's Club in London later this month. The 44-year-old, who last played a match in September 2022, has received a wildcard entry to the women's doubles tournament. In a statement, the American says Queen's feels like the perfect place to begin the next chapter. Looking at the weather, showers across the state except in the far north, with the chance of gusty thunderstorms in the west. Sydney's weather, partly cloudy with showers easing this afternoon, a top of 20 on the coast and 19 in the west. Right now it's 15 degrees on the coast and it's 14 in Penrith. ABC News.
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3: Mornings with Niamh Owens. This is where the conversation begins.
6: Good morning. Niamh Owens with you. Great to have your company on ABC New South Wales and in Newcastle and the Illawarra this morning as well. Thanks so much for tuning in. Have you had to help someone in your family navigate life post a dementia diagnosis? There are more than 440,000 Australians living with dementia, and with that number predicted to increase by an astounding amount over the next 20 years or so. Is the system prepared for that? Is there support and training and funding in place? It's a difficult thing to talk about and a very tough reality for people with dementia and for their families. You're going to hear more from people living with dementia, from their families, a little later this hour, and I'd love to hear your experience as well. 0487 99 1233 is that SMS number, or you can give me a call, 1300 33 1233. But first up this hour, how'd you like the sound of your wealth growing by 50K every minute? Pretty reasonable return, yeah? There are more billionaires in Australia right now than ever before. So what does that mean for the gap between the very rich and the rest of us in Australia right now? I'm going to have more on that for you in just a moment's time here on 1233 ABC Newcastle, ABC New South Wales and ABC Illawarra. That text number this morning, 0487 99 1233, or you can give me a call, 1300 33 1233.
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7: police investigating police has been proven to be an ineffective system. It doesn't work.
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6: On this day in 1953, a very young queen is crowned in Westminster Abbey. It was the first major event to be televised internationally. Elizabeth Windsor, 25, crowned Queen Elizabeth II of the United Kingdom. 8,000 guests to witness the ceremony from inside London's Westminster Abbey. Millions tuned in across Europe watching on live television. It came after she arrived in Kenya in January of the year before as a young princess. She left 7 days later as the Queen and as the head of the Commonwealth. It wasn't until the 2nd of June 1953, 16 months after her father died, that Elizabeth's coronation took place there at Westminster Abbey, and that was on this day in history. On this day in 1935, future Baseball Hall of Famer Babe Ruth announced his retirement as a player. He was 40 at the time.

0: He's widely considered the greatest baseball player of all time, one of the most significant American sporting icons, one of the first five people chosen to be in the Baseball Hall of Fame, set a whole heap of records, started as a pitcher for the Boston Red Sox. In 1927, he scored 60 home runs. He was pretty famous for his off-field behaviour as well as what he did on it. He died. Ruth became ill. He died of cancer in 1946 at just 53 years of age. And on this day in 1989, Dead Poets Society, directed by Peter Weir, starring Robin Williams and Ethan Hawke, premiered in the US. Here's a little reminder.
1: Gentlemen, what are the four pillars?
2: Tradition, honour, discipline, excellence, manners up.
3: Welton Academy for Boys, a breeding ground for the future leaders of America, an institution dedicated to achievement, virtue and conformity. A school whose rigid standards are upheld by every single teacher, except one.
4: Come on, Mr. Overstreet, you twerp.
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6: Language was developed for one endeavor, and that is
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0: It's such a distinctive voice, isn't it? Robin Williams there, starred in Dead Poets Society, released on this day in 1989. Are you a fan? 0487 99 12 33 became iconic, didn't it? Really? Set in the 1950s at that boys' prep school, Robin Williams with his line, his call to the students to carpe diem, to embrace the day. It ultimately became hugely famous, hugely respected right across the world, Dead Poets Society, out on this day in 1989.
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0: Oxfam analysis shows that there are more billionaires in Australia than ever before, and that the wealth of these 178 billionaires collectively increased by over $25 billion over the last 12 months. So why has it been a bumper year for billionaires? While we spend a lot of time talking about the cost of living crisis and rising fuel prices, we've got University of Southern Queensland economist Professor Fabrizio Camiani with you this morning. Hello, Fabrizio.
16: Good morning.
0: Thanks so much for joining us. Can serious wealth, of which we are talking, can it actually indicate a strong economy or quite the opposite?
16: Well, the increase in the wealth of the billionaires is a reflection of the dynamics in a couple of sectors. Of course, the resource sector, first of all, which is important for the Australian economy, the artificial intelligence sector and real estate. So overall, I don't think that we can necessarily say that this information about the billionaires is a reflection of a stronger or weaker economy. The question for me is, how do we make sure that Australia has a tax system and a budget that supports equal opportunities in a situation where the distribution of wealth is becoming more unequal? To me, that's the question.
0: I would love to hear more about that as well. I do wonder, though, over that 12-month period, are we talking about ordinary households growing too, or is the gap getting bigger?
16: It's probably getting bigger when you look at the two extreme of the distribution. We do have this growth at the top end of the distribution, but as we know, we've got many of the poverty line, and those are the people who are mostly affected by the cost of living crisis, the housing crisis that we have been experiencing over the last few years. So there is this growing, if you want, polarization in the distribution of income, and that's why it is important to make sure that we maintain a progressive tax system and that we use the revenues from taxation in order to provide public goods, which is essentially how we achieve a better equality of opportunities for everyone.
0: So if we lean into that then and assume that improving overall prosperity is the ultimate goal, what needs to change?
16: Well, the fundamental driver of prosperity of the community, sustainable prosperity of a community, is productivity. We need to invest more on productivity. The recent federal budget has a productivity package in it, which is, if you want, a first step forward. But the important challenge for Australia as a society is to restart productivity growth, which has been quite flat for a long period of time now. So it's important to invest in research and development. It's important to invest in innovation. It's important to sustain capital ventures. So it's a set of interventions that need to aim at fostering productivity overall, because from productivity we have and we have got prosperity for the society as a whole.
0: Professor of Economics at the University of Southern Queensland, Fabrizio Camiani, with you on 1233 ABC Newcastle, ABC New South Wales and ABC Illawarra this morning. Fabrizio, just some of those changes that you're talking about there that have been announced in the most recent budget, do some of those go part of the way to addressing this inequality?

0: We're there on...
1: Can you hear me?
0: Yes, now? That's better. It's just dropping in and out a little bit, unfortunately. You were talking to us about that prosperity package in the budget.
1: The productivity package is a step forward. At the same time, we do need to have investment in our social welfare system and support the households that are hit by the cost of living crisis, which, again, was present in the budget. So there are some measures in the budget that go in the right direction, but there is probably more that needs to be done in the future.
0: Do you expect changes like that to be made? Are you expecting a Robin Hood-style tax approach in the future?
1: Not really a Robin Hood style approach, because I'm not entirely sure that that works. To be honest, I'd like to continue with a policy that, as I said, on the one hand, guarantees that the tax system is progressive, and the income from this taxation, from this progressive taxation, is effectively used to support the provision of public goods, obviously education, school, investment, as I said before, in productivity. So we don't need a Robin Hood tax as such. We need to continue with a progressive tax system and appropriate spending to support the productivity and sustain households at the lower end of income distribution. And I hope that that will continue in future budgets.
0: It's been so great to chat with you this morning. Thank you so much for joining us.
1: Thank you.
0: Fabrizio Carmiani, a professor of economics at the University of Southern Queensland, with you on ABC Newcastle, ABC Illawarra and ABC New South Wales on this Tuesday morning. It's just gone 10:15. What do you think? Some pretty astounding numbers in there, isn't there? Are we taking steps in the right direction? 0487 99 1233 is the SMS number, or you can give me a call anytime, 1300 33 1233. This is Bruce Springsteen, Glory Days. Good morning.

0: That's Bruce Springsteen, Glory Days on 12:33 ABC Newcastle and ABC New South Wales at 20 past 10 on your Tuesday morning.
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0: Laurice Dixon is working with the Brekkie team this week. So we have Fleur Connick on mornings. Hello, Fleur.
3: Hello, good morning.
0: Lovely to see you again. What's caught your eye overnight?
3: Yeah. Are you someone that likes to get, you know, your tax return in nice and early?
0: No. I would say I'm someone who very much leaves it to my accountant, who sends me a reminder and says, Nevo, it's time. You know, it's that time of the year. Send me what I need. Exactly. How about you?
3: I can definitely relate, but it is something I've been thinking about, and obviously we've got about a month. Mm-hmm. And the story that caught my attention was basically the ATO is warning Australians to stop claiming private expenses on their tax returns, and it's a lot to do with work-related claims. So apparently there was people last year attempting to claim things like baby expenses, personal gifts, and meal deliveries as work-related.
0: That's, I mean, attempting to claim nappies, that would be an interesting one to try and justify, I would imagine.
3: Yeah, and so they have like this summary. There's an ABC article that's up on our website that goes way into detail. But I just thought it was really interesting. Some of the examples, they have the ATO Assistant Commissioner, Anita Challen, saying, you know, giving examples of the unusual claims that they get each year. One of them she talks about is this $17,000 claim for baby expenses. Another one was $20,000 claim for a gift someone had received from a family member that they also try to do as a tax, you know, deduction. And yeah, there's all these other examples. Oh yeah, there's a Christmas shirt one and novelty T-shirts that they talk about for a, you know, a work Christmas.
0: Christmas party.
3: And people tried to claim that. So it's really interesting. They have all bits of advice in there on what you should, you know, nice little reminders of what to keep in mind. And they also say that the ATO this year is going to be using this data matching and analytics artificial intelligence to help understand, you know, taxpayer behaviour and identify these red flags. So,
0: well,
3: be careful.
0: I did used to work in TV before I came back to 12:33, and I have had some very interesting conversations with my accountant over the years about how much it's possible to spend on hairspray.
3: And
0: as a and you know, Michael, if you're listening today, I mean this with the greatest respect, as a very lovely older gentleman, he was shocked by the amount of hairspray that's used in television.
3: Wow.
0: I can understand why.
3: Well, that's amazing.
0: Fleur Connick, thank you.
3: Thank you, Neve.
0: Fleur Connick with you on ABC New South Wales today. And more on those pitfalls, those red flags, things to beware, you can find on the ABC News website today as so many people prepare for the end of the financial year. And so many people do those tax returns ourselves as well these days, right? 0487 99 1233 is that SMS number. Let's have a look at the weather forecast.
4: Weather.
0: There is a severe weather warning for parts of the mid-north coast, the south coast, the central tablelands, southern tablelands and the Snowy Mountains. Hunter and southwest slopes as well, forecast districts for damaging winds developing over parts of the Great Dividing Range. A line of rain and storms around that Nyngan area and another line east of that from Thredbo to Mudgee, some of it approaching the Sydney area. We're talking wind gusts in Griffith around 62 kilometres per hour, Braidwood 50, Nowra 48, Thunderstorms possible over much of western New South Wales today, with a slight risk of damaging wind gusts to be aware of as well. Looking at your forecast, we're talking scattered showers across the state, except in the far north, more widespread on the southern and central western slopes and ranges and adjacent inland plains, with moderate falls possible. The chance of gusty thunderstorms in the west, snow showers on the alpine peaks above 1700 metres, dry and mostly sunny in the far north, daytime temperatures near average in the east, tending above average in the west. Fresh and gusty north to northwesterly winds turning westerly across the south, west and the central areas throughout the day. Winds strong at times on the ranges and in the far west, with possible damaging gusts on the ranges.
4: Traffic.
0: Looking at the traffic situation for you on your Tuesday morning. Now, I'm seeing some scheduled roadworks around the place. Not a whole lot else to tell you about. This one in Barona Downs to Wanneering, the cut line. We're talking far west New South Wales. The road's been closed in both directions. Do you know what? I'm throwing that one back. That started a week ago, so I'm sure you're across that at this stage. If you see anything out there that we should be aware of that we can share with your fellow motorists, let us know. 0487 99 1233, or you can call 1300 33 1233. I'm not seeing a lot outside of scheduled roadworks to let you know about. If it's safe to do so, if you've seen different, shoot me through a message, 0487 99 1233, and I'll share it around. This one from Kate in Terrigal. Kate says, good morning, Neve. If I was a billionaire, I would fully fund an organisation like Lifeline, Samaritans or Wayside Chapel. Win-win for all. Tax deductible for me and making a difference to many less fortunate of my fellow citizens. I understand that wealthy Americans are generally much more philanthropic than Australians. Kate, thank you for your message. 0487 99 1233 is that SMS number. This is the Sunny Boys, Alone With You. Great to have your company as we approach 10:30.

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0: One of the largest conferences of its kind is currently underway on the Gold Coast. It's bringing together First Nations elders, leaders, young people, academics for a forum on First Nations policy and culture. It's day two today of what is the Australian Institute of Aboriginal and Torres Strait Islander Studies Summit. And the theme for this year is Our Truth, Our Power, Our Future. Dr. Jesse Hodgetts is giving a presentation later today. He is a senior lecturer in Global Indigenous Studies at the University of Newcastle's Wallatooka Institute and joins you now. Hello, Jesse.
7: Hello, Yamagata. How are you going?
0: Very well, thank you. So lovely to speak to you today as part of what must be an incredible week. I know it's only day two, but what stood out for you so far?
7: The opportunity for different Aboriginal groups across the country to share what's going on in their community, share stories from their community, and to actually see the knowledge that they have in their community. One particular yesterday, they were sharing the way they're bringing back songs in the desert country with the Pindupi people, which is really exciting to hear.
0: Which has always been such an important part of culture, right? How special is it to have these opportunities to get together this week and hear from so many different communities?
7: Yeah, it is important. It's a good opportunity for groups all across the country. So, which the IATSIS has always been a good facilitator of. So, you know, you're getting Aboriginal groups from remote communities, urban communities, different sorts of regions. So, it's really important and seeing the different contexts, you know. So I work living in an urban sort of area around Newcastle and the Central Coast, but connected to a lot of Aboriginal communities going out west in my ancestral country, at Ngiyampaa country, which is, different community context again. We have a lot of the same challenges and some similar stories as well. Yeah.
0: You're up today. What are you leaning into for your presentation?
7: Yeah, so we're going to share myself and Uncle Paul Gordon, my elder is in Ngiyampaa. We're going to share the way that we're researching our own song lines, which we call Mura tracks. And Mura tracks are the tracks

0: that our great ancestors have travelled. And when we travel and track those ancestors, we learn our identity and we learn our cultural knowledge and we learn how to actually live in the country, all the plants and animals and how to care for them. So he's been doing that for decades, actually tracking them, recording Aboriginal sites, and then sharing the knowledge with our communities. But now we want to actually use research as a tool in the academy to be able to do that more and use, you know, institutes, infrastructures and funding and resources to actually use research methods, you know, to revitalise songs, to revitalise mortar tracks, so that our communities can learn more and sort of support that initiative.
1: You're also going to be talking, Jesse, about cultural reinterpretation of the archives. What does that involve? Is that all linked in with the Moora ancestral tracks as well?
0: Yeah, so a lot of our knowledge has been lost, cultural knowledge has been lost due to various assimilation policies and things. But we had a lot of ethnographers, anthropologists, linguists, even early observers and settlers that recorded our old people from, you know, 18th century through to the 19th century. I mean, there's a lot of traditional practices and ceremonies taking place. And they're written down and put into various archives like museums. IATSIS hold a lot. So we like to go visit them and read them and look at them and interpret what their observations were, because often the ethnographers or settlers weren't actually sure why they were doing these practices or culturally what they meant, but they were still observing what they saw. So, for example, you know, various art pieces carved in the ground or carved in trees, they might write about them or draw the pictures of different animals, and we're able to view those and understand what the story is, you know, why that was shared in that group, how that supported living in their country to be healthy people. So, yeah, but that's the cultural reinterpretations, and it takes Aboriginal cultural knowledge to know how to do that. So that's why I'll take my elder along to look at it, and he has sort of the a great Aboriginal body of knowledge to draw on when interpreting the archives, and that's been really helpful for us revitalising our cultural knowledge.
1: How much can it change, Jesse, when you're looking at those cultural reinterpretations, depending on where you come from, where your country is?
0: Well, that we're looking at the similarities. That's what's really important too. So, you know, for myself, for example, you know, a lot of my family, we're from out towards Dubbo and Ningen would be my ancestral country, you know, through my nana and my family there. However, I've been born and raised on the Central Coast on Darkanon country while still maintaining those ties to my ancestral country. And a lot of Aboriginal people are in that scenario where we're really displaced or spread out. Which has made it, can make it quite challenging for learning our own ancestral country and stories if we're not there enough or we don't have access to it. Mm. So something that's worked really well for us is to share our similarities across different communities. And as probably Uncle Paul will explain today in the presentation, he knows of big stories of great animals that have travelled across country, you know, and across different language groups. Of that same ancestral creation being. So he can then share that knowledge with other language groups and other people from different country, even though he might not be from that country. And that's the way a lot of Aboriginal groups have been able to hold each other's knowledge for us. And it has been really, it was a really effective system. So we want to be able to share those similar stories as well that connect us.
1: Dr. Jesse Hodgetts with you on ABC New South Wales and Nyiyampa and Wiradjuri Man, a senior lecturer in Global Indigenous Studies at the University of Newcastle's Wallatooka Institute. Jesse, it is Reconciliation Week this week as well. I know it's a broad question to end on, but when you think about reconciliation, and I'm sure discussions happen across the course of this week about it, what does it mean to you?
0: Yeah, I think it can mean a lot of different things. For me, it's an opportunity for Aboriginal people

0: on Aboriginal Australians to create a better connection and create a better relationship. And I think that comes with Australians taking an interest in engaging with Aboriginal knowledge and people and understanding that they need to know it to live in this country. So, and that's the way we've always adopted all people into our communities. If it's our country, we adopt them into our country so they can live in it with us and become family. So I think it's really important for Australians to engage with Aboriginal people and connect to the country that they're in, to respect it the way we do. And that's, I think, an opportunity through reconciliation.
1: Thank you for sharing some of that knowledge with us today.
0: Yeah, great. No, thanks for having me.
1: Go well. I hope the presentation goes well.
0: Yeah, that should be good. Looking forward to it.
1: Dr. Jesse Hodgetts, cheers, is with you on 1233 ABC Newcastle and ABC New South Wales. Jesse is a senior lecturer in Global Indigenous Studies at the University of Newcastle's Wallatooka Institute and will be speaking today on what is day two of the Australian Institute of Aboriginal and Torres Strait Islander Studies Summit. It continues right across the course of this week, and the theme for this year's summit is Our Truth, Our Power, Our Future. Clears 20 to 11. On 1233 ABC Newcastle and ABC New South Wales. This is Peter, Paul and Mary.

0: Peter, Paul and Mary leaving on a jet plane on 12:33, ABC Newcastle, ABC Illawarra and ABC New South Wales. My name's Niamh Owens. Lovely to have your company this morning.
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4: Mornings with Niamh Owens. This is where the conversation begins.
0: There are more than 440,000 Australians living with dementia. And in the next 20 years, the number of people living with dementia is forecast to increase hugely. It's a very tough reality for people with dementia and for their families. That's the discussion on Insight tonight. And host Kumi Taguchi joins you now. Hello, Kumi.
7: Hi, Niamh. How are you?
0: I'm really well, thank you. What brought this topic, Kumi, to the surface for you and for the team?
7: Well, we figured that the numbers were just huge, and we kept reading headlines of, you know, this is Australia's leading cause of death, and we were curious about why that was and what were the stats behind it and what was it like for families, you know, living with someone who has dementia, making choices and decisions around that. And I guess what we found really interesting was how it's funded and how people are coping financially. So, for example, the NDIS funds under 65s because it's sort of what's seen as like younger onset dementia. But then once you get over 65, there's not the sort of same support. So a lot of people are going into aged care and things like that. So we just thought it was very timely and wanted to sort of have people in the room who are living through it and have lived through it and the kind of decisions that they've made.
0: That was one of the things that surprised me, Kumi, was just how many people are living with dementia that are under the age of 65.
7: Yeah, it was really surprising. I think there's around 30,000 under 65, which is quite young. And it just has obviously such an impact depending on how severe it is. And we had a gentleman in the room whose young wife was diagnosed very young, and she's now in full-time care, and the impact that that's had and sort of the navigation of the system that he had to do. It's such a tough one because I think what really stood out, Niamh, was how it affects. So if we had a few people in the room whose parents had had dementia and how that has sort of impacted their life, decisions they've made around, you know, they've also had tests for the some people are genetically more sort of susceptible, but it doesn't mean that those people are going to get dementia, and it doesn't, you know, there's just so many ways in which you can sort of get dementia. But for those people in the room who had been tested because they'd had mothers or grandmothers who had had dementia, it was really interesting hearing them navigate whether they want to know what the results of those tests or whether they just want to live day to day and not know. And the impact that having a parent with dementia had had on their decisions in life, I found quite fascinating because it really did have such a deep psychological and emotional impact on those people, and it really shaped their lives as young adults as well.
0: And for anyone who has gone through the genetic testing process, whatever the disease, it can lead to some very big discussions within families because it's such a personal decision, isn't it? That decision around whether you want to know whether you carry the gene or not.
7: Yeah, it really is such a personal decision. I think for people who had made the choice to know, I think they felt like, look, I can sort of potentially do something about this, and but then others were like, I don't want to know, I don't want to live with that, and it also made decisions around whether they would have children because they didn't want their children to sort of potentially see a parent go through that as well. It's such a tough one. We had a really interesting couple in the room who, you know, he's very aware of the decline in his sort of cognitive abilities, and they're still living as a family and sort of reshaping their home in ways that will help him as his dementia worsens. There's things like, you know, using the bathrooms and rails and an ability to see and things like that. And so they're making sort of decisions now to sort of future-proof their life. It was fascinating. It's not the dullest of viewing, though. It's not super, I think it's a very realistic look.

0: how we're funding it and what we might need to do in future to make sure there is enough funding around, and what kind of care and help do we need in nursing homes, in hospitals, and do we have enough sort of healthcare professionals equipped to manage dementia, which is very different to a normal ageing process.
1: Kumi Taguchi, the host of Insight on SBS, with you on ABC New South Wales today. That couple you mentioned a moment ago, Kumi, they're from Bangor in New South Wales. And we were discussing last hour on the show the changes to the NDIS and the lack of clarity that currently exists in terms of what those changes will be and who will be impacted. And for that family, the support of the NDIS has been crucial.
0: Absolutely crucial. Yeah, the husband, he was diagnosed when he was pretty young, when he was 55. I mean, I'm not far off that, you know, it's young. And he just noticed that, he actually described it so well. He said it's like you're trying to put a jigsaw puzzle together, but it's as if all the pieces are from five different puzzles, and your brain just can't quite put the things together that it used to be able to put together. But they absolutely rely on help from the NDIS. His wife has taken on all the sort of breadwinner roles. She's doing all the earning, but without it, they would really struggle. And she said basically, you know, they couldn't live without that support. And it's funny, we recorded this before the changes to the NDIS, so it's really interesting to see if that will have an impact. But they also felt a bit guilty, because the thing that was really interesting was he has, you know, he's so articulate. You know, if you sat down for a coffee with him and hung out with him and, you know, went walking, and you would not know that he has been diagnosed with dementia. But it's sort of it's the day-to-day living that can really impact families. And often, you know, when you catch up with someone for 10, 15 minutes and you're not there for the sort of 24 hours a day part of someone's life and health and personality. And that's the thing that really emerged in this program, was it's the living with someone who's living with dementia that is where the challenge lies.
1: And that's a family, Kumi, who are looking to keep that family member at home for as long as possible and trying to make those changes in the home to enable that. You had another person on the show from New South Wales who has moved into an aged care home. What was her experience?
0: Yeah, so some of your listeners might know of Gwenda. You know, she was diagnosed young as well, at 59. Initially, she was very reticent about going into a home. She didn't think she needed to. She was like, I don't want to do that. However, she has come around to moving into a home. She feels like the community there, so much of it, this is about, you know, cognitive decline. So she feels like the community there and exercises she does there has really helped her brain to sort of rewire a little bit. She feels like it takes, I don't want to say burden, but takes the onus off other people in her life looking after her. So it was really interesting. She said it's the best decision that she's made, and she's now become a real advocate. And she doesn't sort of, she feels like sometimes aged care can have this sort of stigma, and she feels like it's absolutely improved her quality of life. You know, what the really interesting aspect that I hadn't really considered, Niamh, was so many of the people in the room who have dementia or who've lived with people who are living with dementia, what really started to go first was a lack of empathy and emotion. So the couple we were talking about earlier who, you know, modifying their home, he noticed that he wasn't as empathetic towards his kids and, like, things that they were going through. He felt just like, whatever, you know, or they were sitting around the dining room table and having a discussion. And he said he noticed that that was the thing that left. And the same woman who's gone into aged care, she said the hardest aspect for her living with dementia is the loss of that emotion and the loss of that empathy, which is, it's quite sad, because I feel like that's what makes us human and that's what makes us connect with each other. And people who are in that sort of phase of still, you know, recognizing they have dementia, their cognitive abilities are still very much there, but they can see that that part of their personality has changed. And so if you sort of expand that and think of a home with a family, and then how do you navigate a family member in that home to no fault of their own isn't sort of as emotionally kind of cognizant of those around them. There's so many aspects of this that are so challenging, I think, to deal with.
1: Yeah, being able to recognise it but not be able to do anything to change it. Kumi, one of the things I love about Insight every week is that you have that lived experience in the room, and often we have conversations around the NDIS, for example, without including people who have the lived experience in the conversation. I appreciate so much that that's exactly what will happen tonight.
0: Thanks so much, Niamh. Have a lovely day.
1: You too, Kumi. Speak Bye. Soon. Kumi Taguchi, the host of Insight on SBS, with you on ABC New South Wales ahead of that episode tonight, exploring dementia in our community now and the forecast increase to the number of people living with dementia in Australia in the future. This is Donna Lewis. I love you always, forever, on ABC.

0: Donna Lewis, I Love You Always Forever on ABC New South Wales. It's been great to have your company on this Tuesday morning. Conversations is next. Coming up on Mornings tomorrow morning, we're going to introduce you to a local business owner who has autism, who's severely dyslexic and has started his own business with the help of Life Without Barriers. He's a remarkable young man in his early 20s. I can't wait for you to meet Sol. That'll be coming up for you tomorrow morning right here on Mornings.
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0: Where it is news time.
2: It's 11 o'clock. Good morning. Tony Matthews with ABC News. The Fair Work Commission says economic uncertainty means it's not been able to rule on a real wage increase for low-paid workers. From the 1st of July, almost 3 million workers covered by the award rate will get pay rises of 4.75%. But those at the very bottom on the minimum wage will get an even higher increase of almost 6% to over $1,000 a week for the first time. Commission President Adam Hartcher concedes it doesn't represent real wage growth.
3: Last year's review, which involved a real wage increase, narrowed the real wage gap to a significant degree. However, the accelerated rate of inflation since then has substantially opened up that gap yet again.
2: The federal opposition says the government needs to explain why it's now only buying second-hand Virginia-class submarines from the United States. Under the AUKUS deal, Australia was due to get at least one new one, but it's now been revealed that's no longer the plan. Shadow Defence Minister James Patterson is concerned the used submarines will have a shorter lifespan. He's rejected a question as to whether it's the price Australia has to pay for a strong relationship with the US.
4: Not in my view, no. I think the most important thing about this program is securing Australia's national interests, about being able to defend our values, how to defend our country ultimately. And we shouldn't swap that for praise from a foreign government. We should do what we believe is in our national interest.
2: New South Wales Energy Minister Penny Sharp says the government won't be bowing to pressure from the Upper House of Parliament to release highly sensitive documents. Ms Sharp, the government leader in the Upper House, and her deputy, frontbencher John Graham, have been suspended for refusing to hand over material to a parliamentary committee. Ms Sharp says the government is determined to protect individuals and won't surrender confidential documents to opponents in the Upper House.
5: But more importantly, we've got four bills we want to do this week. We want to stop violence against gay teens. We've got fighting organised crime bill. We want to stop real estate agents from underquoting, and we want to ban Nazi symbols. These are a priority. They've got, I believe, broad support across the parliament. People should let us get on and do them.
2: Former Liberal Senator Linda Reynolds has paid back just shy of $8,800 in parliamentary expenses after her partner used taxpayer funds to visit his son. The Independent Parliamentary Expenses Authority reviewed Ms. Reynolds' partner's use of what's known as family reunion travel from Perth to Melbourne last year. It found the travel, which included business class airfares, was not consistent with legislative framework because the Perth to Melbourne trips were not to meet Ms. Reynolds. Ms. Reynolds has paid back the cost of the transport, including a 25% penalty, loading in full. The tax office is warning Australians working from home to stop claiming private expenses on their tax returns. More than 10 million Australians have claimed about $31 billion worth of work-related expenses in their tax returns last financial year. Many relate to things like baby expenses, personal gifts and meal deliveries. ATO Assistant Commissioner Anita Challen says claims made for working from home need to be for meaningful work.
6: That excludes things like just checking a few emails in the morning or late at night. The second is to make sure that you've incurred additional expenses as a result of working from home. That can become tricky with apportionment. So that's things like increased internet bills or electricity bills.
2: And the Women's Tennis Association has welcomed Serena Williams' decision to return to professional competition at the age of 44. The 23-time Grand Slam singles champion has accepted a wild card into the doubles at Queen's Club in London, which is a precursor to Wimbledon in July. Her last tournament was the 2022 US Open, and at the time, She said she didn't want to use the word retiring, but rather that she was evolving away from tennis. WTA Chair Valerie Camillo says it'll be great to see Serena back on court.
7: Serena's one of the greatest athletes of all time, a true champion whose legacy extends far beyond the court. Her return is an expression of her passion for competition, and I can't wait to see her face a new generation of top players.
2: To the weather, showers across the state except in the far north with a chance of gusty thunderstorms in the west, snow showers on the alpine peaks above 1,700 metres. Sydney's weather, showers easing this afternoon, a top of 20 degrees on the coast and 19 in the west. Right now it's 16 on the coast and 17 in Penrith.
8: So there I was in Auntie Jean's frock.
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1: Noni Hazelhurst comes from a long line of entertainers, men and women who could sing and dance and love to put on a show. Noni has that in spades. Look at her 24 years as a host of Play School. But her career is even more distinguished by a desire to be part of projects that really matter. See again Noni's 24 years as a host of Play School. Noni has won 4 AFI awards, including Best Actress for the adaptation of Helen Garner's novel Monkey Grip. Other films include Little Fish with Cate Blanchett and Candy with Heath Ledger. And in 2016, Noni was only the second woman to be inducted into the Logie Hall of Fame. Her TV credits include Nancy Wake, The Shira Lee, A Place to Call Home, and a long-running stint as the inaugural presenter of Better Homes and Gardens. Despite all this, Noni Hazelhurst has never successfully learned how to ride a bicycle, which is one of the many things I learned from her new memoir, Dropping the Mask. Hi, Noni.
2: Hello. Can't do everything.
1: How did this happen? Why did you never learn how to ride a bike as a kid?
2: Well, my mother was pretty traumatised by her experiences being in Liverpool in England during the Second World War and the bombing. And she was quite frightened of anything that might go wrong or could happen. And my brother, who's 12 years older, had an accident on a bike. And so I was not allowed to ride a two-wheeler because being a girl, obviously, you're much more liable to come off. And so it never happened. But my bluff was called when I ticked that box in Showcast, which is the actor's resource, where you claim you have all these skills that might help your castability chances. And I blithely ticked bike riding and then was asked to do it. And in an episode of Matlock, I think, for Crawford Productions in the 70s, and crashed into the house. And then Nancy Wake rode a bike over the bloody Pyrenees, and Helen Garner, of course, rode a bike around Carlton in Monkey Grip. So, you know, I was hoist with my own petard.
1: It's been a significant handicap over this career.
2: It has. You'd think I'd learn now, but no, too late.
1: So as a kid, if you weren't tearing around the streets on a bicycle, how were you spending your time?
2: Very close to my mum. It was a very closeted existence, a very sort of Enid Blyton childhood. She taught me to read before I got to school, and I'm very grateful to her for her love of literature, and she wrote really well herself. So we did very solitary pursuits. I didn't have any other family in Australia and no kids my own age around, really. So we would cut out things and draw and go in the garden and talk about fairies, and all the stories were very much English-based. The bush was as alien to me as it was to my mother. We never went there. It was full of scary things. So, yeah, she was very frightened, but she was a very devoted mother, very much so.
1: So you weren't physically adventurous, but how active was your imagination?
2: Oh, 100%, because I had to invent friends and I had to invent virtually a world. My favourite books were series of books that had big happy families in them with lots of pets and lots of adventures, tellingly. But I would recreate the Mickey Mouse Club in my mother's kitchen. She had these 8 full-length cupboards, and after each episode of The Mouseketeers, I would go and I'd be Jimmy, the leader, and then I'd talk to all the different Mouseketeers, and then I'd emerge from one of the cupboards as that Mouseketeer and do the, you know, pretend to do the song and the dance and everything. So, and I was also encouraged to watch all the great variety shows that were on television, that they were sort of my extended family and very much formative. Red Skelton, Morecambe and Wise, Carol Burnett. So I learned very early on, my parents recognised that I had the passion and the talent for performing and taught me very early on about how versatile you have to be to succeed. So I learnt that almost by osmosis.
1: Well, they came from a long line of entertainers back in England. How were they involved in showbiz themselves?
2: Well, Mum and Dad, Dad was a singer and comedian. He had a 3-octave voice, beautiful tenor voice. And Mum's father was an acrobat, and as was his father, and she and her sister were originally the ta-da girls that, you know, watched him while he was on the trampoline or whatever he was doing. And then Mum sort of became a pantomime leading lady and a what she described as a soubrette, which I think does a little bit of tap dancing and a little bit of singing and so on. And they met when they were on the same bill on a touring circuit in England before the war. They met in 1938 and married in 1939, just after the war.
1: It's a kind of vanished world of entertainment.
2: Completely gone. Completely gone. Because television, of course, started.

0: in England in the late 30s, and by the time of the Queen's coronation in 52, it was everywhere. And also so many of the theatres had been bombed, and England was ruined after the war, as was much of Europe. And I think people were so focused on just rebuilding their lives and their houses and their families after the war, they just needed to survive.
1: Through doing the television show Who Do You Think You Are, you learn a lot more detail about your mum's father and grandfather. Mm. What's the story about your grandfather? How did he first come to enter?
0: My great-grandfather, they were an Irish family, the Carmody family, and his name was Paddy, Patrick. And at the age of six, they migrated from Ireland because of the potato famine, which I didn't know how bad it was. Apparently a sixth of Ireland's population perished and another sixth emigrated. So they came to England, and young Paddy at the age of six was discovered by the banks of the Thames doing cartwheels and somersaults by Thomas Hanlon. And the Hanlon brothers were one of the major touring acrobatic troupes in the world. And whether he was stolen, sold, traded, I don't know, but he somehow ended up back in America with the Hanlon brothers at the age of six. And was the first person, and was renamed Little Bob Hanlon, and was the first person to be thrown from one trapeze artist to another before safety nets. They pioneered the use of the safety net, because until that point it was just a whole bunch of men with a blanket running underneath, hoping to catch them if they fell. So one of the Hanlon brothers actually did fall and hurt himself badly, so they instituted the safety net. So Little Bob's final trick was to drop 40 feet into the safety net. He left that group when he was about 14. I suspect he realised he'd been exploited and formed his own act called the Flying Julians. And he married a ladies' chariot racer in Victoria in England for entertainment. They had huge entertainment theme parks where acts, you could wander around and see acts. And so Kate was... It's so dangerous. She was dressed in a sort of toga thing. I've seen photos of what they looked like, with a flimsy-looking chariot thing pulled by four to five horses doing racing around some circuit. So that was her thing. They married, had four boys, and then somehow they split up, and he ended up with a sharpshooter called Alexandra Martins, who was one of the great beauties of the day. And I've seen photos of her with an article saying she bathes in milk and all this stuff. And she was supposedly, in inverted commas, known to Tsar Nicholas. And when her death notice was published, she was called Alexandrina Martins, which does suggest a slight Russian influence. But I never knew any of this.
1: Extraordinary.
0: None of it.
1: What a thing to find out.
0: Incredible. But my mother's father had left her mother for a showgirl. So the pattern was repeated in the next generation. So I suspect it was just shame, because Mum told me that both her parents had died when she was 18. And in fact, her father had run off with another girl and lived until 1957, and she just cut off all contact. And I never knew any of it. So it was gobsmacking.
1: Learning more about your parents' lives during the war kind of revealed that in their case it might have been life at home that was harder than life at the front. How did their experiences differ during the Second World War?
0: Radical difference. My father, they'd only been married 8 weeks when he enlisted, or whether he was called up or enlisted, I don't know. And for the next 18 months he trained, and Mum would get on the train to be near him wherever he was. My brother was conceived during that period. And then in 1942, he was shipped off, not knowing where or how long they'd be away, nothing. And he was sent to India, where the Japanese had inflicted quite severe losses on the British Army, many of whom were Indian people. And so the powers that be in England thought an entertainment unit might be a good idea for the troops on the ground. And my father was available. And he was co-opted to write, produce, star in a weekly program called The Forces Half Hour, under his stage name of Ray Kanada. And he spent the war doing these concerts and broadcasts all over the place, and was very successful, whereas my mother was left with baby Cameron in Liverpool with Dad's relatives in places that were being bombed. I mean, even the dog had shrapnel in his paws, and so she was quite traumatised. Ultimately, she and Cameron went to a farm in Wales for some peace, but, you know, when I found out what she'd endured, which, I only found out at Who Do You Think You Are, she would never talk about it. Mm. So, you know, I think Dad had quite a good war. I don't even know if he saw any actual service, although he trained. But he didn't come back till 1947, because there were no boats to bring them back. He

0: So, yeah, it was always something that I just knew that that was what I was going to do.
1: And it is, as you say, as they knew, a risky profession. But you had confidence early on that this was going to be okay for you, this would work out?
0: Well, I had no idea about fame and fortune, but I just knew that that's what I was comfortable doing, and that I could please an audience, you know. Despite my very first appearance as Little Miss Muff at age 3, when I had no rehearsal with the person in the costume as the spider, it was a male adult, and when he came on stage, I just freaked out and ran away crying, and they all said, "Oh, isn't she convincing? How wonderful!" But no, it never occurred to me to do anything else. And so, Mum and Dad, you know, I had piano lessons, I had ballet lessons, calisthenics, you know, whatever they could do to kind of. And Dad taught me singing and breathing and all that sort of thing. So. Yeah, comedy timing, that was all just absorbed by me from the start.
1: I'm Sarah Kanoski. Today my guest on Conversations is Australia's TV play school mum, Noni Hazelhurst. Your first gig on TV came when you were still a drama student at Flinders University.
0: Mm-hmm.
1: Pray tell, what was Emergency Line?
0: It was a Grundy's show, afternoon show, with a panel of experts. I think there was a vicar and maybe a psychologist and possibly an etiquette person or something. And the Flinders drama students were co-opted for about $80, I think, or $20 even, to pretend to be people calling in with problems. And we were all in the same set. And so that we'd get advice from the panel about what to do. And my thing was, I was put into a phone box in the studio, and my thing was a woman had found a jar of Vaseline in her husband's bedside table and was worried where it might lead, didn't know what it was about. I can't remember what they said to me.
1: I don't know what the vicar's response was to this problem.
0: I think ultimately it was not to worry, but we just had to sort of ad-lib a response, so it was quite weird, but it didn't put me off.
1: Well, once you were back in Melbourne, you needed to get more TV work to pay the bills. Where did you start?
0: Well, I auditioned for the Melbourne Theatre Company and failed and was told I couldn't audition again. So that was off the agenda. So I needed to get an agent, which I did quickly. And I started really, the first thing I did with her was I played Snow White at Chadstone Shopping Centre, which is always a good venue, in the milling about mall. I was an extra on Bellbird once. And then I just landed a lead with the ABC in a telly movie where I played a biker's girlfriend. There's that bike theme again. But I luckily had just cling on the back, yeah.
1: Well, what kind of roles were on offer for young women back in the early 1970s?
0: Young blonde women who weren't, you know, who were presentable, were mainly love interests, offsiders, sex kittens, you know, bad girls. So I had a whole lot of guest leads in Crawford's police shows as various victims or naughty girls. And then the breakthrough role, I guess, was The Box and followed by The Sullivans, where I was able to prove that I could do the serious stuff, I could cry, and that kind of pushed me in. And I had my hair cut really short, so it was kind of pushed me into a different category, thank God, finally.
1: It was such a huge show, The Sullivans.
0: It
1: had
0: was.
1: Such an impact on Australia. What was it like to be a part of that historic moment, really?
0: Really thrilling, because everyone wanted to be on it. The scripts were really interesting. The family dynamic was interesting. So many good actors were part of it, great directors. And it cost $1 million to set it up in 1975. So it was the most expensive production that had been mounted in Australia. And it went so well that they were running out of war by the end of it. It went for years. And so there were lots of extended cups of tea talking about the latest, you know, sortie. But, yeah, it was fabulous, and it went all over the world. And I still occasionally get people talking about it in strange places like airport toilets. Some Irish person will say, "Oh, I've just been watching you on The Sullivans. Yes, how are you?" You know, just like, that's 50 years ago, my gosh.
1: That led to your first experience at the Logies. What did you wear to your first Logies in 1977?
0: Well, this was before designers wanted you to wear their clothes, and I'd been taken to England to finally meet my one and only grandmother for an afternoon some years before, and she gave me some of her clothing from the 20s that she'd kept, and one of them was this exquisite black lace dress, full-length dress. So that was what I wore to my first Logies, and I've now passed that on to my daughter-in-law, and she wears it proudly.
1: In 1978, Noni, you took on the role for which many

0: still identify you, Noni, on Play School. Firstly, explain why that was such a good gig to get as an actor.
1: I think the main thing about it was that it was the part-time job that was part of the business. Because 95% of actors are out of work at any given time, part-time work is essential, and it's very difficult to find an employer who understands that, you know, you might need to go to an audition tomorrow or you have a matinee for the next 6 weeks on a Wednesday. Very difficult. So to have Play School as a backup, as sort of the gravy if there's any meat, was a huge boon. But also it gave me exposure to a much wider demographic than just a drama would, because not only were 3- and 4-year-olds watching, but their parents and their grandparents were watching. And my mother initially said, you should do it because there'll be producers with young children watching at home and you can show different skills. But it also, it was a great gig because it removed your fear of the camera. Actors with cameras pretend they're not there in a drama, but you have to confront that. And so it gives you the added skill of presenting under your belt as well. You can't just make a presenter. It takes a lot of experience to do it well.
0: Was there a presenter you preferred working with?
1: Oh, look, I liked most of them for different reasons, but obviously John Hamblin was the most fun. Dear John, who left us a couple of years ago. Mad as a cut snake, but absolutely crystal clear in his ability to just be fresh and in the moment. And often he wouldn't get the words right, and the words were very important because they were camera cues and, you know, perfectly timed and everything. But it didn't matter because he was so alive. You couldn't take your eyes off him. And so he taught me to stop performing and start being, which was huge. I mean, initially it took about a year for me to feel unself-conscious in front of the crew. But once you realise that you're only playing to one pair of eyes and that's the camera, then you can have an intimate relationship and the crew are actually there to support you. And when I realised that, I felt safe and that they knew what I was doing and why, and so I could just relax and talk to the camera.
0: It was recorded as live back then, filmed in one take. Mm. What sort of things would happen that might cause you to have to do a second take?
1: If we wanted to stop tape, we had to swear because they wanted us to model problem solving and adapting to situations that went wrong. But things would happen like one of the pets might bite you on the finger or something and, you know, with blood dripping from your finger. So, you know, there was a fine line between how you got out of something and whether you just went, nah, sorry, not going on. But we had one instance where we had to have a picnic. John Hamblin and I had to take the toys on a picnic. And I was bringing all the picnic stuff and I had it in a bag. And, you know, he said, oh, it can't all be in there. You know, we're going on a lake. You haven't got a boat. And I said, yeah, I've got a boat. And what they were using was one of the Royal Navy's blow-up dinghies, which inflates in like 10 seconds. But we couldn't rehearse with it because they couldn't afford to get the Navy guy for the rehearsal, right? So on the day, it turns up, and we only had one go at it. So I bring out all the cups and the plates and the this and the that. And he goes, okay, where's the boat? And I go, it's here. And so I pulled the pin and it exploded in front of us with the most monumental farting sound you have ever heard in your life that went on for the full 10 seconds really loud. And we were in hysterics.
0: That's right, whoopee cushion.
1: We were just in hysterics. And someone wrote in and said they were obviously drunk, those two. But it was just so unexpected. No one told us that was coming. But we didn't stop. We kept going.
0: That would have been the highlight of the episode.
1: It was very funny.
0: Play School used to be on twice a day, but often the morning and afternoon shows were from different seasons. Yes. So there were miraculous days where Noni was pregnant in the afternoon and not in the morning and vice versa.
1: That's right. Well, written into your contract, there was a 15 repeats over a 5-year period of each episode. And in fact, the child at home loved that because they'd go, oh, I know this one, you know, so there was that. But yes, sometimes I'd have short, curly hair, dark hair in the morning and be 6 months pregnant and then in the afternoon. I don't think the child noticed, but the adults would have.
0: Well, how did your own kids react to seeing you on Play School?
1: The first time I brought my older son in, because they were allowed to come in for a rehearsal in the studio but never for the taping, the first time, and I was so excited and proud to show him off, you know, he came running towards me. I was on the set. He came running towards me and I put my arms out and he went straight past me to Big Ted. Completely ignored me. Oh, okay. But funnily enough, I watched him watching it one day at his grandparents' house, and his cousin, who was a couple of years older, he was about four, I think, came and sat and watched with him, and I was on, and he said, no, you can't watch it, it's my mummy. So I had to explain to him that I did it for all the children, not just
0: so
1: for him.
0: So gorgeous.
1: He thought it was just special. Special program. But they're great levelers, kids. I remember, you know, people would occasionally come up and say, oh, we love you, we think you're wonderful. And he's about 80, he said, why do people think you're so wonderful? I said, well, they don't know me like you do. He went, oh, okay, I get it.
0: Only see the TV mummy.
1: That's right.
0: Not the
1: that's
0: home
1: right.
0: mummy.
1: The masked mummy.
0: You must hear stories from people who've watched you. I mean, I'm guessing every day. Does someone talk to you about seeing you on play school?
1: Pretty much every day. Yeah, either their kids did or they grew up with me or... And one funny moment where an airline stewardess crouched down and said, I want to thank you for play school because when you're on, it's the only time my husband and I get to have sex uninterrupted. I went, oh, thanks for sharing. Okay.
0: That's new branding. The ABC needs to lean into that.
1: Yeah, yeah. I'm the perfect
0: get some
1: distraction.
0: Parent time. Put on Noni.
1: That's right. Hilarious.
0: How do you feel about it working back? I mean, you've had this huge career of all these different kind of dramatic roles. Mm. How does that part of your career stay in your mind? How do you feel about it?
1: The play school part? Well, because it's ever present and because it gave me a motivation to be an advocate for children, for preschool children, it's never left me. And I still talk about it and write about that, you know, little children need to be protected from the complications of our modern world because they're not developmentally developed enough to be able to contextualise everything that's going on unless they have an adult who can help them, and a lot of kids don't. I mean, for many children, the play school presenters are the nicest adults they have contact with. So that's a great responsibility. So that never has left me. Because before that, I just grouped all children together as an amorphous group. I didn't think of the special requirements and how formative, how incredibly important preschool years are until I worked with the producers who explained the philosophy behind the program. And so I began to look around and see how little in our world is age appropriate for that age group and how mystifying it is. And it took me back to being a little child myself. And so all the things that I'd pushed away or blocked out, which we do, you know, often the traumas we find out later that we endured at those ages that we haven't really dealt with and that have sometimes blighted our whole existence. So, you know, that never will leave me. And I think it also gave me a kinship with the audience because they knew that I respected their child and that I put their child, gave their child high importance and high value. And most parents have that for their children, even if they're not equipped necessarily to, you know, pursue those ends. But it gives you a kinship, just like giving birth gives you kinship with all the women who've given birth throughout the ages. It does give you that familiarity and that ease so that I know that people who know me from play school feel easy in my company as opposed to people who might know me as a serious actor who feel a bit intimidated as I would.
0: You were at the same time always doing other kinds of serious acting for adults, including being parts of being in plays in that very exciting time in Australian theatre where new stories, contemporary stories were being told. Mm. You performed with some extraordinary actors, including a young Mel Gibson with whom you had a kissing scene. Tell me about that. No,
1: yes. We did a beautiful play directed by one of my all-time favourite directors, George Ogilvy, the late George Ogilvy. And Mel played an American soldier staying in King's Cross who wanted to desert. And I played a girl who ran a boarding house in the cross and was hiding him out, and they fall in love. And just before interval, we come together for our first kiss. It's quite a long scene with another actress who leaves the room. And then we'd come together and there'd be a blackout, and that was interval. And this one night I just knew I was going to be sick.
0: Not because of Mel.
1: Not at all because of Mel. Mel and I got on very well, but I just was sick. And as we started to come, I was trying to sort of signal to, and I was pale and I was sweating, and he didn't notice, he was acting his socks off. And we sort of came together and I just veered my head to one side, and literally in the blackout, I just ran off the stage and threw up. I was just sick as a dog. And we had to stop the performance that night, unfortunately. But yeah, it was not ideal.
0: These things happen in live theatre.
1: Well, really, thank God.
0: Who were some of the other actors that you worked with in that period that stand out in your mind as being special to have shared a stage with?
1: Oh, so many. Geoffrey Rush, we did on our selection together. I played Lil to his Dave. Heath Ledger, a very young Heath Ledger, in a show called Clowning Around. Oh, my first theatre job was in Sydney. I was so lucky. I had Maggie Kirkpatrick, Ron Graham, so many people to kind of guide me and encourage me, you know, which I didn't necessarily expect. There weren't as many fragile egos as I'd expected, and so I was very fortunate to have just some wonderful co-workers and colleagues to pull me through, really. You know, you have to be very supportive of each other to the point where if someone isn't and if someone is just out for themselves, it really sticks out.
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0: Play School's Noni Hazelhurst is my guest today on Conversations. And there's plenty more to this story after the news headlines. 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
3: Hello, Tony Matthews with the latest from the newsroom. Australia's lowest paid workers will get a pay rise of almost 6% from next month. The Fair Work Commission has ruled that the minimum wage of $24.95 an hour should increase to $26.44 or $1,004 a week for 100,000 of the lowest paid employees from the 1st of July. 2.8 million workers on higher paying awards will get a 4.75% pay increase. Gag orders on Australian defence personnel will be waived to allow them to give evidence at an inquiry into sexual violence in the military. And the US state of Florida has filed a lawsuit against OpenAI and its CEO, Sam Altman, accusing the company of helping mass shooters. Prosecutors allege ChatGPT provided information to people who went on to commit violence and that it's offered guidance on self-harm.
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0: I'm Sarah Kanoski. Today my guest on Conversations is Australia's TV Play School mum, Noni Hazelhurst. Noni, alongside your work in theatre and on Play School, you were making films. And, of course, the big difference with film and theatre is that film is shot out of sequence. Mm. And your first lead was an adaptation of Helen Garner's novel Monkey Grip. How did you try and keep yourself emotionally true to where Nora is, that character is, in the way the film was shot?
1: Yeah, it is something, it's quite a discipline, a different discipline, and one of the reasons that I love film, not more than theatre, but just that discipline is really challenging. I was in almost every scene, and it's a very emotional role. About an ill-fated love affair with a heroin addict in a communal house in Carlton in the 70s. And so I made a graph of the emotional highs and lows because it's shot so wildly out of sequence. We actually shot the last scene on the first day. And I was worried about that because I thought, am I going to do it justice having not lived through the whole experience? And I was right. And Pat Lovell, our producer, somehow miraculously managed to reschedule so that I could do that scene again. But yeah, I didn't want to blow all my tears too early. You know, I needed to know what was the high point of her breakup and breakdown, and just pace myself, basically. It was really important to do that, because you might have scenes 19, 47, 3, 72 all on the one day. And so you really had to keep a handle on where you were emotionally.
0: Music was an important part of your embodiment of that character too.
1: Yeah, we had the Divinyls.
0: And were you listening to John Lennon to the...
1: Yeah, John Lennon had been shot about 2 years prior. And the Double Fantasy album I just felt so moved by. And so that was my sort of inspirational soundtrack about the hopelessness and pointlessness of loving someone inappropriate, you know, or loving someone and them leaving suddenly. and his love for Yoko and Sean were so beautifully expressed on that album. And so that helped me emotionally. That was my

0: Are you blocking them out? Are you pretending they're not there? No.
1: No, not at all. No, because if I'm, you know, off with the Pixies emoting and I miss my mark, the shot's ruined.
0: Well, how do you have both in your head? Both that deep dive and the...
1: You just do. You have to. Same in theatre. You know, you're aware of every lolly wrapper, every phone, every snore, whatever it is, you're aware of it. But, you know, you don't believe you're the person, but you're telling a story to the best of your ability with your own tools, which is your experience. But, yes, and, you know, I often hear a plane approaching in a take before the sound guy does because I haven't got cans on, and I'll stop the take because it's pointless. They can't use it. It won't match the other shots because there'll be a plane going through it. Or if I hear a bird, if we're outside and I hear a bird in real time, I'll always look up and acknowledge that bird rather than, you know, because otherwise... Oh, random bird, you're going to have to revoice that later in a studio and it's a passionate love scene and it's always a really emotional scene that they want you to revoice because of sound. So you just have to have that consciousness, but also you are consciously observing what your other actors are doing. But, you know, the camera operator and I do, and the actors do a dance together if it's a moving shot. We have to sometimes walk straight towards the camera but step over cables and tracks as we're doing it. So all that technicality is part of the challenge and you know, the mystique and the magic or cheap cinematic tricks, whichever way you like to look at it. But, you know, it really is a technical medium, very much so.
0: Monkey Grip was a landmark, really, in Australian cinema, like the novel was in Australian writing.
1: Yeah.
0: What did your mum think of the movie?
1: Her comment was, "When are you going to do something I can be proud of?" Mum had aspirations for me that were more kind of Julie Andrews based, which I, you know, sadly disappointed her with going my own way. But, you know, I just felt that there was a way to build a career that was not... I didn't want to do a musical for 12 months straight. You know, I've got a low boredom threshold and I would find that quite stultifying to do. And it's very hard slog. I really admire the people who sign up for that because it really is hard work, 8 shows a week. The same thing, 8 shows a week. But, yeah, I wanted to do something different and certainly Monkey Grip was one of the first films in that little part of the film renaissance in Australian films that didn't feature corsets or sheep or men on horseback. It was contemporary and on the face of it, not particularly appealing subject matter. And Pat Lovell, even though she'd produced Gallipoli and Picnic at Hanging Rock, found it quite difficult to raise the funds, you know, first-time director, no real known leads, but she got it in the end. And, but yeah, it was a struggle.
0: Well, it went on to have an incredible reception when it was screened at the Cannes Film Festival, which you got to go along to. What was that experience like?
1: Oh, thrilling. Absolutely thrilling. Well, in my contract, it said for publicity, you will have first-class travel, which meant in Australia, we thought. And then the head of the Cannes Festival, Gilles Jacob, Pat managed to get the film screened for him and he really responded to my performance and wanted to put the film into competition. We got outvoted on that, but we got into a section called Un Certain Regard, which meant a proper screening, press conferences, multiple screenings and garnered quite a bit of attention, which was great. So Pat very kindly said, "You must come." And so... She got me a first-class ticket to France, which I promptly cashed in and had a week in Italy and a week in London. And
0: like every good Australian traveller, yeah, I'll do it on the cheap.
1: I know. It was my first big trip, really, professionally, and it was thrilling and just such a different world to see the acclaim and the reverence for the arts that happens in Europe, you know, because it's such a part of their culture. And I came away from it feeling that what I did had a validity and a value, which I'd never really felt in Australia because the arts so often are considered officially as a pesky add-on luxury for the elites as opposed to an essential part of a rich life and a civilising influence. So it was a really profound key turning point for me.
0: You fell in love with the Blue Mountains as a young actor and lived in various houses there, eventually moved into one with your then partner, and discovered you were pregnant. Mm-hmm. Had you always wanted kids of your own?
1: I had, yeah. I was 34, I think, when I got pregnant the first time, and I was really ready. I mean, I'd had such a busy, busy time up till then. So, yeah, I was very ready. And, I mean, the Blue Mountains was a place where actors could afford to live because it was much cheaper than the city, and I found this little

0: ramshackle cottage that needed total renovation. And John, the father of my children, was a self-taught handyman, luckily. And so he added a bedroom where I gave birth, and we went from there. Yeah, and it was a lovely existence. So we just travelled by train to and from the city.
1: Did it change, motherhood change your attitude to work?
0: Oh, yeah.
1: In what sort of way?
0: Well, it made me have to choose between what, you know, made me have to think, what is my priority? I remember a very experienced female film director said to me when her children were small that she made sure she went out every day, even when she wasn't filming, so they didn't get used to her being around. I thought, well, maybe not. And I just directed a film myself prior to his birth, and I realised it's, you know, 25/8. It's not 24/7 directing a film, and so I can only do one of those sort of jobs at a time. So it made me recalibrate again, you know, what direction my career was going to go in, and it was more essential than ever that I have some security. So that's what led to Better Homes and Gardens.
1: Yeah, well, that offer came along not long after your second child was born. How did you feel about fronting a home show at first?
0: Well, initially the offer was to front a family program. The pilot was about talking to people about step-parenting and blended families and discipline, and I could justify that because of what I do on Play School and the advocacy I was known for by then with children. And Better Homes was another pilot that they were doing based on the magazine. It ended up when there were no reality shows then. I don't think we'd even had, what was that one on the ABC? Anyway.
1: Sylvania
0: Waters. Yeah. It was the only one. And so Australians are much less keen about coming forward to sort of talk about their problems. Jerry Springer was big in those days, you know, so it was kind of, oh dear. So when we turned up to interview these families, there were no problems, everything's fine. No, we all get on perfectly, thank you very much. And it was a nightmare.
1: Happy families, terrible TV.
0: Exactly. And all dressed, you know, beautifully. And I wasn't experienced enough at that point to be able to draw them out, and I could see the writing on the wall. Anyway, the host of the pilot of Better Homes hadn't cut the mustard, so they cancelled family and offered me Better Homes. And I thought, oh, my goodness, this is, you know, I don't want to pretend to be an actor who can grout. I don't want it, because they had, you know, the home show and Don Burke and all those things. And so I offered them a reality show within a lifestyle show, because we were doing up a ramshackle old house. We were always looking for the cheap alternative, making the best of what we had, which is the Play School philosophy as well.
1: It was kind of a Play School
0: absolutely,
1: for adults.
0: Absolutely. And we actually widened the demographic of those home shows, because a lot of little children wanted to watch Noni on the home show. And it went gangbusters. I mean, it really was great.
1: Did you, you know, when you say making a reality show within a home show, which was a really pioneering thing at that time, but having cameras into your home around your family, how did you draw that line of private life and TV show?
0: Well, as it turned out, I didn't.
1: When did that become clear?
0: I thought I could, Sarah, but I couldn't, could I? Look, it was madness, but at least I was at home. And at the time we started, I had a 10-month-old and a 6-year-old, so one at school. And so I couldn't keep going away. I didn't want to keep going away. And it was a perfect vehicle for John as the self-taught handyman to be able to do things. And it also meant, you know, we had help with our renovations, which was extraordinary. But there was a price for that. And ultimately the price was the breakup of the marriage. But, you know, for 10 years I had security, and that was a very important 10 years. And I don't know what I would have done without it, frankly.
1: You know, it strikes me, Noni, that you really are a very private person, despite someone who's been in the public eye and in those presenter roles where you're not just playing a role. You're kind of being yourself in a sense.
0: A version of an acceptable version of myself.
1: A version of yourself. So I imagine it was pretty confronting for you to have to keep turning up on TV in that role after the end of your marriage. What was that like?
0: It was only difficult initially because we were, you know, the golden couple of television, and It was very awkward, and I didn't know if we were both going to get the sack or what was going to happen. The network wanted us to do an interview together, which I just flatly refused because I knew it would come up forever.

0: I couldn't be private because we were public as a couple. And so I had to, we had to have some form of explanation. And, you know, it's now 25 years ago and people still talk about it. So, you know, it happens to a lot of people and it happened to us and it was a shame. And I think I say in the book, I think I've been in a form of shock ever since that my family didn't work. But, you know, I'm not alone.
1: How did viewers respond?
0: Well, they were fabulous. We won a Logie that year, so that first year by myself. So I think I say in the book, at least the audience hadn't abandoned me. So
1: it's like your version of a revenge dress is, well, the Logie.
0: Not really revenge, but just relief, really, yeah, that I was going to have a job that continued for a bit longer.
2: I'm Sarah Kanoski, and Noni Hazelhurst is my guest today. After the end of your involvement with Better Homes and Gardens, you relaunched your acting career playing some really tough, strong older women, which is still not common on TV.
0: No, not really. I mean, I did do some things while I was doing Better Homes. I was lucky enough to be allowed to do a few things by the network. But, yeah, the funniest one was I was asked, checked, and my availability was checked to do a police drama for the Seven Network. And a couple of months after that, they'd asked about it, I said to my agent, what happened to that? And she said, oh, they decided you were too old. Now, I was the same, I was to be a police commissioner. I was exactly the same age as Christine Nixon, who was the head of Victoria Police at that point. So about 2 months after that, they came back to me and said, oh, we'd like to offer you the job because the person that we chose for the pilot wasn't authoritative enough.
2: Funny that.
0: And I said, well, I'm happy to do it as long as I don't have to wear the uniform because it's not very flattering. And they said, oh, no, you've got to wear the uniform. So I rang the PR department at the police and they said, oh, no, this person wouldn't wear a uniform, only on press conferences and official occasions. So, thank you. And then they showed us the set, which was fluorescent lighting and all grey and really unflattering. And I went to meet the guy who did my real job at St Kilda Police. And he had this folder that he carried everywhere with him, everywhere. And he toured me around and I said, what's in that? And he said, look, that's all everyone on duty. I've got their names, their ranks, their serial numbers, everything, all the information in case I have to have a sudden response. He said, I even take it to the loo with me. Thank you. So I went to the newsagent and bought a white glossy folder, which I carried under my face at all times to get a bit of reflected light because I thought, bugger this, I'm not going to look like poo on television. So it was great. But I loved playing that role, to having a, you know, even though it's a pretend, to play a woman with authority was a real bonus.
2: For a number of years, you've been performing Mother, a one-woman show you co-created, telling the story of a woman who's homeless and alcoholic. Why did you want audiences to see that story on stage?
0: Well, the story, I had nothing to do with the creation of the story other than to meet the writer with the director who had worked together before, Daniel Keane, a wonderful writer, and Matt Cholton, a wonderful director. We talked about themes that we found interesting at this initial meeting. One was, the main one really was judgment, how toxic judgment is in our lives, self-judgment and judgment of others and assumptions and generalisations. We talked about our love of Dorothy Hewitt and what an incredibly difficult life she had led and how little acclaim she'd had. And Daniel went away and wrote this script in 10 days and came back and handed it to me. I had no idea it was going to be a homeless alcoholic woman. But what he wrote was so incredible that it was just an honour and a privilege to be able to have something like this to work on. And I've done it now for 9 years, toured it around, and it has a remarkable effect. You know, a lot of people, it's just asking people to walk a mile in someone else's shoes, and that's what the arts do. You know, they remind you that everyone has a story and that we're all worthy of care and respect. And, you know, people come expecting to see some of the place to call home fans turn up in 50s gear to watch Mother. You know, they've got the nets, the skirts and the hats and the gloves and the handbags. And it's so sweet because there's Noni looking like the wreck of a Hesperus with bare feet and filth all over her. And you hear them go, that's not her, that can't be. It's a one-woman show, who's it going to be? Yeah, so it's just lovely to be able to confound, you know, to have those two characters, Elizabeth Bly in A Place to Call Home, who's the epitome of stitched-uppedness, and this wonderful character, Christy, who couldn't give a toss, really, just as the world couldn't. So it's a wonderful duality to play.
2: It's such an interesting thing I hadn't really thought of before, that I guess each audience member is seeing you in all those different roles, knowing you on Play School and Stitched Up 1950.

0: 50s and bringing all of those, I guess you get to play with that and take it on in some way.
1: Well, there's always a danger, Sarah, that people can't see you as anything else. And I think, you know, for example, with Cate Blanchett, when we did Little Fish together, she didn't get the recognition for that performance that she should. And I think it's because she was so exposed as a fashion icon that people found it difficult to really see what she was doing. She was Cate Blanchett. You know, it was difficult to lose that awareness of her and actually see the performance because we were so conscious of her herself as this, you know, beautiful actress renowned throughout the world. So, you know, you're always kind of treading that path. And that's another reason why I like to do something different all the time, because having, you know, that play school set in concrete persona and the Better Homes slightly older version, I had to sort of fight that and keep doing different things.
0: What's it like to be on stage alone?
1: Oh, fabulous. I love it. I love it because I can't blame anyone else if things go wrong. It's just a wonderful challenge to take the punters on a journey, you know, that lasts for 75 minutes. And it's interesting because they start off laughing at her and sort of going, oh, yes, she's very distasteful. And then you feel it change. You just feel the atmosphere start to change and they start to understand why she is the way she is. And then by the end of it, they're very moved and in tears because the framework that Daniel's given me is just so beautiful and so well realised. And it's just a great challenge. I love it, love it, love it.
0: Would she like to walk away from at the end of a performance, that character?
1: I don't find it difficult. I'm not someone who takes the character home. We did all of our suffering and crying

0: in the rehearsal period. You know, and that was a very emotional period. But that's not for me. I'm not there to make myself the issue. Someone came up to me at the end of the first performance, and I was in the foyer having a drink with friends and laughing. And she looked quite shocked, this woman, and she said, "Where do you put her?" And I said, "Well, she's in here," and I pointed to my heart, which seemed to satisfy her. But she couldn't equate the two, which was sort of flattering in a way, I suppose. But no, I am definitely affected at the end of a performance. But by the time I'm back in the dressing room for about 5 minutes, I'm over it. It's my job to make you feel, make the audience feel the grief and the sadness. But
1: you've always liked a house in the country, Noni. Mm. What first drew you to the part of France where you now have a home?
0: Oh, gosh. Well, my name is short for Leone. I'm a Leo. I went to St. Leonard's Girls College for 12 years. And when my marriage ended, I formed a company called Lionheart Productions because I had to be very brave. And I was looking for a place I took my sons at the end of Who Do You Think You Are. I brought them over to Europe because it was probably the last chance we'd get to travel as a family before they

0: when we got there, I just fell in love with it. I just felt completely at ease. And every day online, I looked for about 3 years before I found this tiny little cottage in a remote village with nothing but a church and a town hall. And I emailed the owners, and it was for about the price of a car park in Sydney. I mean, it was ridiculously cheap, fully furnished. And they said, oh, no, there's a Belgian couple trying to get a mortgage, so they've got first dibs. So I did a bit of a ceremony to the universe.
1: And they didn't, curse the Belgians.
0: That's
1: curse the
0: right.
1: Belgians.
0: They didn't get their mortgage. So I got on a plane, went over there and just fell in love, absolutely fell in love.
1: What's life like in that village? What's the day hold there?
0: It's not that different to being in a semi-rural environment in Australia, but it's bordered by the bells. Hmm. Every morning at 7, at 12, and at 7 at night, the church bells in every village ring. And that connects me, I say the very first thing in the book is I never feel alone here. It connects me to all the souls who've gone before, all the souls around me that guides us through the day. They're

0: It's broken here.
1: What grows in your garden there, Noni?
0: Oh, gosh. Well, I'm not responsible for any of it, but apart from keeping it nice, there's a magnolia tree. There's random clumps of tulips and daffodils that come up. There's lily of the valley. There's snowdrops. There's wisteria around the windows. I mean, it's so romantic. And it's also tiny. You know, it's like one little bedroom, one lounge room, but a great big fireplace with roaring logs. And it's so quiet. And I love listening to the different birds. You know, here I'm used to 40 kookaburras greeting the day and curlews.

0: to get a haircut the day before and come back. He'd said, oh, you know, have anything you want, mate. And what he wanted was a number two buzz cut with a lightning bolt across his skull. So my mother was horrified by that. But, yeah, she was very proud that I got that.
1: Noni, it is really a delight to talk to you and hear some of the stories from a very rich and varied life. Thank you for being my guest on Conversations.
0: It's been a pleasure, Sarah. Thank you.

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1: This conversation with Noni Hazelhurst was recorded in 2024 on the lands of the Yagara and Turrbal peoples. The executive producer was Nicola Harrison. I'm Sarah Kanoske. Thanks for listening.
2: Good afternoon, Kelly Fuller with ABC Illawarra News. Australia's lowest paid workers will get a pay rise of almost 6% from next month. The Fair Work Commission has ruled that the minimum wage of $24.95 an hour should increase to $26.44 or $1,004 a week for 100,000 of the lowest paid employees from the 1st of July. 2.8 million workers on higher paying awards will get a 4.75% pay increase. Commission President Adam Harcher says they considered the uncertainty of the economy due to the conflict in the Middle East.
3: Until about February this year, most elements of economic and business performance in Australia were sound, with the result that the rate of inflation increased by more than forecast. This has added uncertainty as to the trajectory of the economy, at least in the near future.
2: Former Federal Minister and Midnight Oil frontman Peter Garrett has acknowledged the people funding and supporting a new public inquiry into AUKUS are sceptics. Mr Garrett will head the inquiry and says all of Australia should have concerns with the deal because it was conceived in secret by the former coalition government. The public inquiry, funded by the Australian Peace and Unity Forum, unions and private individuals, is being launched by the groups in Federal Parliament today. Mr Garrett insists the inquiry will be authentic, open and transparent, but he says its five commissioners do have concerns.
4: They certainly would be sceptical, but we should be sceptical about it, naturally sceptical, and some are critical of it, including myself. But I don't think those strong views are an impediment to conducting an open public inquiry, and that means inviting submissions from people who may be pro-AUKUS.
2: Secretary of the South Coast Labor Council, Arthur Roas, says it's an exciting venture.
5: And I think it's a great opportunity in terms of where we do and can contribute ideas and knowledge, as well as addressing the broader question of what is it all for? Is it actually going to make us safer? These are very key questions in any democracy that the people should be engaged with.
2: The federal government says it's increasing the Wreck Bay Aboriginal Community Council's revenue share from the Bootaree National Park visitors and tourism from 25 to 50%. It forms part of a staged transition towards sole Indigenous management of the Wreck Bay community to the Wreck Bay Community Council by May 2028. Member for FENA, Andrew Lee, says it's a reflection of the custodianship of the Wreck Bay community and how it's delivering it to the park.
6: So this will increase the Wreck Bay Aboriginal Community Council share of revenue from 25% to 50%, and it also increases the annual rents that are paid to reflect current market values. And that's ahead of a transition to sole management of Bootaree by WBAC in the middle of 2028.
2: Whinjacarrabee Council has rejected a proposal for an almost $3 million supermarket upgrade at Robertson involving the relocation of the town's iconic Big Potato. The current landowner lodged the development application with the council in December to build a new, larger supermarket on the Hoddle Street site with another four specialty shops and car parking. The DA was knocked back by the local planning council planning panel yesterday due to concerns about traffic, parking, noise, village character, contamination.

0: And a lack of supporting infrastructure. The DA's author and planner Scott Lee told the panel the issues would be addressed ahead of a Land and Environment Court appeal.
1: Well, for the benefit of the panel, there's work being done to address all of the issues. So the short answer to that is yes. We're confident we can do that.
2: All right.
0: The DA received 10 submissions, 4 in support, including from the Robertson Business Chamber President, Jennifer Macquarie. She told the panel the town is in desperate need of better grocery facilities.
3: Most households travel at least 20 minutes each way to Mossvale, Bowral or Albion Park for basic groceries. This proposal would fundamentally change that. It would allow people to shop locally

0: And police say the blitz targeted drug and alcohol driving offences, speeding and general road compliance with a focus on the Wollongong CBD. Traffic and Highway Patrol Command officers, with the assistance of local police, conducted mobile and stationary drug and alcohol testing at sites of previous fatal or serious crashes. The random breath tests resulted in 3 drink driving charges and 17 positive results for drugs. The forecast this afternoon, partly cloudy, the medium chance of showers, winds north to northwesterly, 20 to 30 k's. Tops today of 20 in Wollongong, we're looking at 15 in Barrel, 21 in Nowra.
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2: Hello again and welcome to the show. Coming up, ABARES is forecasting the value of agricultural production to fall by 5% to $98 billion in the next year, mainly due to a lack of rain. We'll find out more about that shortly. Also, a flapping drone disguised as a peregrine falcon is giving hope to strawberry growers who are losing hundreds of thousands of dollars worth of fruit to other birds.
3: I like to just use 2 different birds in a rotation, so I have one fly and then have another one sitting there ready to go. We're only hazing or actually going after the birds that the farmers know that eat the crops. So
4: rainbow lorikeets.
3: In this case, rainbow lorikeets and cockatoos. All other birds, ibises and your other kind of more water-dwelling birds that don't have an issue, we're not actively trying to remove them from the crop.
2: You might want to comment on the ABARES crop report or talk about any of the other issues you hear. Dairy prices as well, we'll be looking at that in a moment. They've just been released. Steady as she goes, dairy pricing, 0467 922 684 is the number to text me here at the Country Hour. But first up, ABARES is forecasting the value of agricultural production will fall by 5% to $98 billion in 26-27. The higher input costs and lower crop and livestock production are expected to impact profits. In fact, the average broadacre farm business profits are set to decline by 70% next year. The drop in value reflects lower crop production volume and livestock prices, due mainly to less favourable seasonal conditions. Also, high fuel and fertiliser costs, they'll continue to pressure growers' concerns. ABARES says that while the Middle East is impacting on import costs, low rainfall in summer and autumn has limited the area planted to winter crops and pasture growth in some regions. David Galliano is the executive director of ABARES and says it's not often we see a reduction in the value of farm production, certainly not in recent years.
5: Yeah, that's correct. So for 26-27, we are expecting a dip of about 5% down to about $98 billion. That's for 26-27. It's really a cropping story largely. It's fallen by about 4 or 5 billion. Livestock down by about $1 billion, but really a cropping story to do with the seasonal conditions mainly.
2: So it's not, so it's lack of rain in certain states like New South Wales, a bit in South Australia, not so much about the fuel costs or the fertiliser costs or the supply of fertiliser?
5: Yeah, look, there'd be a little bit of that in there, but the overwhelming largest driver, that is the seasonal conditions, in particular in northern New South Wales. So it's been particularly dry in northern New South Wales. They missed out on the rainfall in late summer and early autumn. So that's the area where it's really going to come back a fair bit. The northern part of the Riverina, probably not great either, but other parts, Western Australia, South Australia, Victoria, they received pretty good rainfall through late summer, early autumn, which supported sowing. Now, of course, the next 3 months will be pretty important. They need rain at the right time to keep things going. But, yeah, it's really about seasonal conditions in northern New South Wales driving the result.
2: Yeah, so New South Wales, now in the recent Rabobank crop report, they said they are expecting a fall of 29% and 35% of crop production in Queensland. Is that basically in line with what you guys are thinking too?
5: Yeah, so in New South Wales, we've got areas down by, well, depending on the crop, but sort of anywhere from about 10% for barley, but up to nearly 50% for chickpeas. Also, a yield penalty because of the dry seasonal conditions there. So you were expecting those production impacts of around about a third Going back the other way, though, we're probably seeing some slightly higher crop prices.

0: So that will offset that a little bit. But yeah, sort of across the board, roughly about a third production in New South Wales, we're saying will be down.
1: But a different story in WA, and South Australia's had a bit of rain too.
0: Yeah, that's right. They did pretty well, really, that late summer, early autumn. So WA, looks like the canola crop over there is going to be quite good. More the southern areas. So the northern areas, due to those higher fuel fertiliser costs, some farmers over there pulling back on their less productive areas, but still pretty good overall in WA. And same with South Australia. They had a pretty tough year last year. They had some good rain there in the late summer, early autumn, so they've done pretty well.
1: Mm. And I guess looking at the overall figure, though, I mean, it's still nearly at that $100 billion mark. So, we've seen a continued trend upwards, and it's still a historically higher level, really, isn't it?
0: Yeah, that's right. It's pretty remarkable, really, when you look at these figures and you think, oh, well, we've got higher fuel, higher fertiliser costs, very dry conditions, and yet we're just a tick under $100 billion, second highest on record. It's a remarkable result. It does show you the adaptability of the sector, although we will see hit on farm profits. So, yes, output and production value be high. There will be an impact on margins because of those higher costs. So, there is an impact.
1: Yeah, I was going to ask you about that. The reduction in profit, it's going to be quite marked for a number of those reasons, isn't it, this year?
0: Yeah, that's correct. We're seeing those cost pressures. So we're seeing farm business profits. So that's our headline metric of farm performance. For 26-27, we're seeing that down about 70% to about 65,000 per farm. This is for broadacre farms. And in places like New South Wales, the falls will be even larger.
1: There's a lot of farmers out there that are going to have to go to their bank manager, and they're going to be struggling.
0: Some certainly will be, although there'll be some, say they're in northern New South Wales, they've had a couple of good years, so some farms up there making probably the wise decision to say, well, look, we've had a couple of good years, let's leave the tractor in the shed this year and ride this one out. The last couple of years have been pretty good. So hopefully most farmers have got a little bit of a buffer there that they can rely on.
1: And looking further ahead, so is there any sort of room for improvement on these figures if we do get the right rain at the right time?
0: Yeah, well, I mean, we've just seen in the last sort of week and a half in northern New South Wales, good rain up that way, and all of a sudden livestock prices turned around, that restocker demand increased. So, look, it is very possible. The Bureau's forecasting a higher than 50% chance of below median rainfall, but if we do get timely rainfall, the last few years have shown us that farmers are able to pull off some remarkable crops. So there's certainly some upside risk there, but there's also some downside risk. If we don't get the rain at the right time, there's a downside risk there as well.
1: Talking about livestock, we know that the world wants red meat, our lamb and our beef. Mm-hmm. Is that the story there, or are still people still sitting pretty if they're in the livestock game, or they've been hit by the season too?
0: Oh, look, certainly that northern New South Wales area, we've seen quite a bit of turnoff. So, production levels are reasonably high, but that's simply because they're people getting rid of their stock because they can't support them any longer. And there's still pretty strong demand for our red meat. We're probably seeing next year prices come back just a little bit, but still pretty strong.
1: And when we talk about profitability there, it's fallen there in livestock too?
0: Yeah, a little bit. It certainly has. And the issue, of course, with livestock is that when you sell your livestock, you're effectively liquidating an asset. So, yes, you might be looking pretty healthy from a cash point of view, but when it does rain, you've then got to go back out in the market and purchase more livestock. So, there'll be hit to profits because of that.
1: And quite often the price has gone up if it's been raining.
0: Yeah, that can often be the issue. The old adage, you don't really want to be selling low and buying high if you can avoid it.
1: That's ABARES Acting Director David Galliano, who's saying that winter crop production is forecast to decline by 21%, reflecting lower average yields and a fall in the area planted. Agricultural export value expected to fall by $7 billion to around about $75 billion, and farm business profits set to decline by 70%. You might have some thoughts on that, 0467. 922684 is the number to text me here at the Country Hour. Well, the crop in Queensland is set to drop by the biggest margin, down by about 35%. Brendan Taylor is a third-generation grain grower from southern Queensland, northwest of Dalby, and AgForce Grains president. He says uncertainty around supplies of fertiliser have seen some growers already switch to chickpeas because that crop doesn't need nitrogen applied. He tells Kelly Buchanan that the prolonged dry in key growing regions is the main factor in any downturn.
2: Unfortunately, there's a big chunk of the western regions, southern western regions, have been dry for 8 to nearly 12 months, I suppose, from the last winter crop. It hasn't rained much in those bigger cropping areas, particularly the winter cereal growing regions. And unfortunately, in the last couple of weeks, we've seen some very good rain across further eastern parts of the state. But that far southern parts have had some rain, but because they've been so dry leading up to now, it probably really hasn't changed the scenario for them from a winter crop point of view.
3: And given that there's those dry conditions, but also a fair amount of uncertainty around the availability of things like fertiliser, not to mention the cost of trying to get the crop off and to port, is it just too much to ask at this point for some growers?
2: It's all about risk management. And yes, you're right. Input prices are extraordinarily high at the moment, and fertiliser being the worst one. And combining high input costs and the threat of less rainfall, we're being told that we're looking at an El Nino pattern going forward. So that traditionally means less rain. So people in some of

0: outlook for them. Created, you know, good planting conditions, which will happen in the next week or two. And yeah, anyone that's got good soil moisture profiles, you know, that was particularly around the Downs, that some of that Western Downs country, they got that March rain, where a tremendous amount of rain in March on the back of one of those tropical systems. They're in a really good place right now. But then once you get east of Dalby and south of there, been much drier all summer and much drier now, but they'll be wet enough to plant. But yeah, probably questionable subsoil moisture, which will be influencing their decisions on maybe reducing their areas or sitting it out and targeting an early summer.
1: Just how late can you go with that planting window, though? Does it then complicate every step of the process through to harvest if you go too late?
0: It can, but yeah, we're only first couple of days of June. Yes, there's lots of quicker varieties of wheats out there on the market now. Prime chickpea planting time now for the south. The further west you go, you know, it is getting later in the planting window. Yes, you know, a large part of the central Queensland crop will be already planted, but I know some guys up there that are planting more in the next week. But yeah, they've got to wait for the weeds to come up, and then they'll get stuck into it. But yeah, there'll probably be some double cropping done in parts of the Downs where soil moisture in summer crop ground that has just come off in the last few months. So yeah, chickpeas have rallied a little bit in price in the last month or so, sort of in that $700 a tonne range. Demand for feed grain is pretty strong. Yeah, lots of mouths to feed, lots of cattle on feed, pigs and chooks. So the places that are, you know, in good spot for moisture-wise, probably a pretty good time at the moment. But we don't know what's coming down the track other than the forecast of an El Nino. So what that means in the next 3 or 4 months, well, time will tell. But yeah, it's going to be interesting in a few months. But it's never a dull moment in agriculture, and just the stakes are a bit higher now with very high input costs.
2: Brendan Taylor is a third generation grain grower from northwest of Dalby, and he's also AgForce Grains president. You're listening to the Country Hour. It's 18 minutes past 12. Well, in WA, the big talking point over the weekend and this morning has been a storm. The type of storm that's only seen every 3 to 5 years. Some grain-growing farmers will be happy with the weekend rain, but some didn't quite get what they hoped for. Tim Beck farms about 350 kilometres southeast of Perth near Nowanga Up. His main business is cropping, but he also runs some sheep. He doesn't think that he'll be making any profits this year, in line with the ABARES forecast of farm income and profits dropping quite substantially. To add salt to the wound, he says storms over the weekend brought really strong winds, but not that much rain.
3: Well, all told, we've had 22.5 mil in May, so we've had 15 mil prior to this weekend in May. We're a little bit lucky 10 days ago to get 8.5 mil as a surprising little rain event that kind of north of Nowanga Up received, so that we're fortunate to get that, and then 5 mil a few days after that. So we weren't in dire need of a big rain on the long weekend. You know, the crops are young, not needing heaps of water at the moment, but you know, we would have happily received it.
4: Well, you're still running sheep, so pasture's an issue for you, and dams, I presume.
3: Yeah, dams are an issue. Obviously evaporation isn't a big concern now, and the sheep aren't requiring as much water each day. We had a good, you know, anywhere from 32 to 50 mil at the end of March, and that got some, you know, pastures away. And in terms of sheep feed, we're probably better than normal at the moment. So, and those pastures have managed to stay in pretty good shape through to now. So I've seen it a lot worse than this over the journey.
4: So I was going to say, in the grand scheme, is this an unusual start or pretty usual start?
3: This is pretty usual. There's not too many years you're sowing into really good moisture in May. I'll refer to them as fragile starts, where you're just getting little bits and pieces, but with no tillage, stubble retention, and really looking after every millimetre of rain you get, we can do a lot more with less these days, it seems. The biggest worry on a dry April, May start is sheep, you know, and often you're hand feeding that into July, and it's, you know, just not ideal, obviously, if you're lambing and conditions are tough.
4: And you've still got a bit of your program to go?
3: Yeah, we've still got a little bit to go, Mark. I'd like to be done by now, but we've still got

0: 400 hectares just to finish off this week of wheat. So we'll get that done, and then it'll be canola spraying, it'll be fertilising urea. It'll carry on pretty intensely for the next few weeks in June.
1: Now, in light of, you know, the initial worries about diesel and fertiliser, did you change your program much?
0: Not really, Mark. We had good stocks of diesel on hand initially. We didn't have much cheaply priced urea or anything like that, but it's one of those years where we're just going to try and have a positive mindset and not get to dwell too much on how tough it's going to be to make a dollar. I think it's just going to be a year of survival. Trying to stay positive mentally and look for the good things that are happening on the farm. You know, it's always great seeing crops emerge. New growth keeps you going as a farmer, I think, seeing all those rows coming up. And
1: looking at all the different weather models, so what are you looking at the moment?
0: I tend to look at the OCF one probably the most, the go-to most.
1: Is that popular?
0: Yeah, I think that's quite popular, yeah that's... Usually it's pretty close to the mark.
1: How far out does that give you?
0: I think that goes 10 days out. And the more you need rain, the more you find yourself reaching for the phone and checking the forecast. But you kind of steel yourself not to receive what you are hoping or you're seeing forecast. You just got to kind of roll with the punches a little bit. And if someone else gets more than you, you just got to be pleased with them.
2: There's Tim Beck, who farms just northeast of Noangarup, and he's roughly 350 kilometres southeast of Perth, and he was chatting there with Mark Bennett, looking at some of those rainfall figures, getting some through in the Riverina this morning, 11 millimetres north of Boree Creek, that one from Jan. Also Miles at Berrigan's texted in saying 25 millimetres out of the gauge over the last two days at Berrigan. And at Rankin Springs, John's texted in earlier today saying he got around about 35 millimetres in the gauge. So he said not too bad in a drought. You might have some thoughts, or you might have some figures you can give us about rainfall. Send us a text, 0467 922 684. Or the forecast that farm incomes or farm profits are going to be down 70% as a result of the less than ideal seasonal conditions and the drop in planting. 29% drop in planting, according to Rabobank in New South Wales. 35% drop in what's been planted in Queensland. You might have some views on that as well. 0467 922 684, or whether you've changed your situation there as a result of the weather or the fertiliser costs or the fuel costs as well. It's 25 past 12.
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2: Before the recent rain fell across the north of the state, many farmers across the New England Northwest took a gamble on sowing grain and fodder crops. And for the lucky ones, that gamble paid off. For others, it's a bit of a game of patience. Worry elders Ben and Wendy Main, they're in the patience category because it was back in March they planted their oats, but no moisture arrived then. Last week, though, the Angus breeders caught about 90 millimetres in the gauge, so when the oats, they saw the oats start to shoot, it was safe to say their relief was immense, as they explained to Lara Webster.
4: Just sheer relief knowing it can rain. It was... got to the situation, it was nearly a complete replica of 2019. It was just such a severe summer with the heat and wind and everything, and then coming into autumn, there was no rain. Like this rain, we got 72 mil and 17 mil the week before. Well, that was more than double what we'd had for the rest of the year. So I can't tell you the pressure valve this takes off. And already we're looking at the oats we planted back in early March, and it's just starting to come out of the ground now. So it'll be good to have some green feed.
5: Well, how big has that relief been when you started to see those oats?
4: Oh, no, it's just incredible because, you know, we can see light at the end of the tunnel. We'll be able to... We've got a lot of cattle away and feeding a lot of cattle, so, we'll end up having to... make up all our feed stocks again as far as hay and silage, and, you know, we planted a lot of oats on the hope of this, so Yeah, as long as we do our homework, we should be pretty safe for next year.
5: Yeah, well, fingers and toes are crossed as always. What about runoff, though? You've also got your dams there and water. How'd you go in terms of runoff?
6: We actually, in the lead up to this event, we had done a lot of dam desilting dams. So we literally had, I think, only about two or three dams with water left in them. So we brought in an excavator and cleaned all of them out. But this rain was literally came over a fairly
4: 3 day period.
6: 3 day period. So there wasn't. It was just beautiful soaking rain, and the cracks in the ground were enormous, and it really did remind us of how dry it can get. But then now it is really wet here.
4: It's probably a good thing that we didn't have the running rain, because it would have created a lot of erosion with how hard the country, the position it was in. It was pretty bare, like Wendy said, with the cracks. If we had that big rain, would have been like the end of 2019 when we got that huge storm rain. It created that much erosion. It wasn't funny. Where, you know, this rain's going to solidify everything up. So when this rain next week we're going to get, it can rain its head off and fill everything up there.
5: What is the ideal scenario from here? Because, of course, I realise you need follow-up rain. So not to push your luck, but what would your ideal scenario from here be in terms of any follow-up rain?
4: Oh, I think if we can get another good fall over the next couple of weeks, that'll certainly fill the moisture profile up. And as long as it doesn't get super cold and windy or whatever, the winter herbages and winter feed will get going. It's just trying to conserve the country, let it get a good bulk up. So, because once you've got it all growing, that's when you get your feed coming. If you chew it away at the start, it makes it too hard. So, yeah, if we can get a good cup of rain and just conserve the country, I think we'll go into spring quite well.
2: That's Ben and Wendy Main, who run Texas Angus at Warialda, and they're also celebrating 90 years in the beef business this year. 28 past 12.
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2: Well, a flapping drone disguised as a peregrine falcon is giving hope to strawberry growers who are losing hundreds of thousands of dollars worth of fruit to the ravenous rainbow lorikeets. The robotic raptor flaps and soars just like a real bird of prey, protecting the crops without harming the native wildlife. Jennifer Nichols joined farmers at a demonstration day in southeast Queensland.
8: The battery simply slots into its little place here. It'll fire up, it connects to the controller.
9: It's launch time on a strawberry farm in southeast Queensland. Hurled into the air with an overarm throw, this Robird Ornithopter drone looks like a bird of prey, mimicking the size, silhouette and flight pattern of a peregrine falcon. The fake predator flies by flapping its flexible polyfoam wings and has a 15-minute rechargeable battery life.
8: I like to just use two different birds in a rotation, so I have one fly and then have another one sitting there ready to go.
9: Harry Legastis from Canadian drone technology specialist Arium Analytics is operating the drone today as part of a three-year trial with Hort Innovation battling bird damage in Australian orchards. In southeast Queensland, they're targeting species biting into strawberry growers' profits.
8: We're only hazing or actually going after the birds that the farmers know that eat the crops. So
9: rainbow lorikeets.
8: In this case, rainbow lorikeets and your cockatoos. All other birds, ibises and your other kind of more water-dwelling birds that don't have an issue, we're not actively trying to remove them from the crop. Obviously, there's a heap of other biodiversity.
9: Arium Analytics Chief Growth Officer Jill Vickers says flapping and fixed-wing versions of the drone have successfully been used overseas as a non-lethal way to deter birds at airports and mining sites. In Australia, trials started with stone fruit, apples and almond orchards in Victoria and South Australia last year.
10: In the almond trial that we did, we ran it for 4.5 to 5 months. We did a treated versus untreated site or operations down there, and we saw an 89% reduction in fruit damage in the almond trial that we did. So we're obviously very excited about that and are now looking at how we can better prove those numbers by scaling, treat a larger area.
9: Di West from Suncoast Harvest is one of a group of farmers Berries Australia gathered at Bellmere near Caboolture to demonstrate the technology.
11: I'm very interested because birds are a big thing. We accept that they're going to eat some things, but sometimes the crows especially are a bit of a pest. Yeah.
9: Harry Legastis says if the roe birds crash, components can be repaired. For now, the drones need human operators.
12: Would you have enough fruit lost to warrant this?
8: The farmers that we are dealing with at the moment, they're the ones that are crying out. They have all said that they've tried everything. So the cost-benefit analysis certainly lies with the sometimes hundreds of thousands of dollars worth of crop that they're losing.
10: We kind of calculated between the two farms up and over above the 200,000 in just a couple of short weeks.
2: That report on the flapping drone that's disguised as a peregrine falcon, keeping the other birds away from the strawberries. That report put together by Jennifer Nichols. You're listening to The Country Hour. It's coming up to 28 minutes to one.
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2: Well, shortly we'll be looking at the dairy pricing. The announcement was made yesterday afternoon. Pricing around Australia, steady as she goes, the pricing, but people hoping for increases there. We'll be hearing some from Rabobank and also from some farmers as well on that issue. But before we do anything else, let's get some news headlines now from Adam Storey. Good afternoon.
13: Afternoon. You weren't joking when you said I only had 30 seconds.
2: I was going to say, did you get enough time to go and get
13: surely,
2: the bits of paper?
13: Not.
2: And
13: here we are.
2: You need to get it on your phone and, you know, you need to get into the 21st century.
13: My eyes aren't good enough for phone. even with spell check and whatever.
2: Whatever else you
13: can barely
2: you
13: get a text message.
2: AI. Fire up the computer.
13: Yeah.
2: Do all the right. WWW thing.
13: WWW. the Fair Work Commission has awarded a 4.75% pay rise for almost 3 million workers who are on award rates. Around 20% of all workers in Australia are on award rates, and the new rate will begin from July the 1st. Now, the Commission's President, Adam Harcher, said the rise stopped short of restoring real wages, citing inflation risks and global uncertainty. Meanwhile, there has been a decision by a group to hold a community public inquiry into the $368 billion AUKUS defence pact. The nationwide probe will hold public hearings to scrutinise the agreement between Australia, the United Kingdom and the United States. It's going to be chaired by former, not all lead singer, and former Federal Labor MP Peter Garrett. And among the commissioners is also the former Defence Force Chief, retired Admiral Chris Barry. And he says that big questions remain over the deal. The tax office is warning Australians who work from home to stop claiming private expenses on their tax returns ahead of tax return season. Apparently more than 10 million Australians claimed about $31 billion worth of work-related expenses in their tax returns last year, but many related to things like baby expenses, personal gifts and meal deliveries, which you wouldn't think would be on the on the list.
2: Just stop it.
13: Just stop the rot. US President Donald Trump says peace talks with Iran are continuing, but also claiming that Israel and Hezbollah have agreed to stop the shooting in Lebanon. That's after Israel launched strikes in southern Beirut. Apparently there was some more action in the Strait of Hormuz earlier this week. Now, Donald Trump says he's been able to pressure Benjamin Netanyahu to pull back, and in turn the Israeli Prime Minister has also been under pressure from his military and within his own political ranks to escalate the conflict even further. So it's an interesting situation.

0: Netanyahu is facing pressure from the United States not to go in, and the pressure from his own party to escalate things. And there's a big case underway. You know, you've seen, we've heard about these lawsuits involving the social media sites. Being held responsible for addiction, all this. This is a lawsuit that's begun in the U.S. state of Florida, where the state of Florida is suing OpenAI and its boss Sam Altman over child safety risks. Prosecutors claim the company knowingly released and aggressively marketed its ChatGPT to the public while concealing serious risks. Now, the social media giants haven't had too much success in these lawsuits so far, so it'd be interesting to see where this one heads.
1: Have to get my children to sign up.
0: Your children?
1: Yeah, they're addicted to social media like crazy.
0: Yeah, they're adults, aren't they?
1: Yeah.
0: You didn't have any kids at school.
1: You're right. No, that's right. You're right. Actually, you probably won't work.
0: You call them kids all your life. But
1: that's
0: yeah,
1: right, exactly.
0: Then I might have a few toddlers running around your feet.
1: Might have a few legal issues of that one, eh?
0: Yeah, I think so.
1: Right. Besides the fact they're in Australia, not the US as well, too. Yes, it's another issue, too. Yeah. Or I might have to rethink that one. But thanks anyway.
0: No problem.
1: And you'll be back at 1.
0: Yep.
1: Okay.
0: All right.
1: Thanks, Adam. It's coming up to 22 minutes to 1 here on the New South Wales Country Hour. Let's get some weather details now from, I think it's Safreen Hussain, who's at the Bureau. Good afternoon.
2: Good afternoon, Michael. How are you?
1: Very good. Now, it's rain later today. There's a rain front coming through. Is that right?
2: Yeah, that's right. But the main story this week will be the wind. So it's mostly going to be a pretty windy week with some showers about, as we have a deep low approaching the Bass Strait, and that's extending a cold front that's moving through New South Wales today, and then a few follow-up fronts crossing the state later this week as well. So we do have a current severe weather warning out for damaging winds developing mostly about the ranges from today, and then expecting those showers over the next few days as well as we see those fronts come through this week.
1: Yeah, we heard about rain in WA and coming across and quite windy. Is it the same sort of system that came across WA through South Australia and into New South Wales?
2: Yeah, that's right. That low pressure system is the same system. And as it's been moving across, we've seen some severe weather warnings pop up for WA and then South Australia, Victoria, and now New South Wales as well as that system comes through.
1: But in WA, they were saying not much rain with it really, only a few millimetres.
2: Yeah, it was mostly the wind story, and that's pretty much what we're seeing for New South Wales as well. So mostly seeing those damaging winds picking up as that cold front comes through.
1: So the rain in the south mainly, not really moving into the central west or the New England northeast?
2: No, so we are expecting to see some showers, but most of it will be about the southern and central ranges and adjacent western slopes and plains for pretty much today until Thursday. And elsewhere in other areas, we're just expecting a few showers through the week, but not really looking at anything significant.
1: Right, so not sort of 20 millimetres, more like 5 to 10, that sort of thing?
2: Yeah, for the northern areas, probably a bit less than that, but in the southern and central ranges and the slopes, looking at around 10 to 20 for today and tomorrow and Thursday as well.
1: Okay, so 10 to 20 in the south and less as you're heading north.
2: Yeah, that's correct.
1: Yeah, okay. All right, well, hopefully that will help those people that have got the crops in. Afreen, thanks for that.
2: No worries. Thanks, Michael.
1: It's coming up to 20 minutes to 1 here on the New South Wales Country Hour. Getting some texts on the rain. Dave in Trundle says a further 5 millimetres in Trundle, but the sun is back out now, says Dave. And Mick says 28 points at the GOG and another 10 this morning. That one from Chris. And, well, yeah, that's... Yeah, so he's saying... he's calling me Mick. Right, okay. Who's that text coming from, Chris or Mick? I don't know whether I'm Arthur or Martha at the moment. It's coming up to 19 minutes to 1 here on the Country Hour. Send in some more details. 11 millimetres at Bathungra South. That was sent in from Bill earlier this morning about the rainfall there as well. So a little bit of rain around the Riverina by the sounds of things. As I said, it's 19 minutes to 1. Well, the dairy supply chain is reeling from climactic, geopolitical and economic pressures. So the industry body representing Australia's dairy farmers has described the newly announced milk prices for the coming financial year as slightly disappointing but a steady start.

0: Australian dairy farmers said it's important to recognise the pressures of all parts of the dairy supply chain, not just farmers. Processors, they say, are hurting too, operating in a tight global environment, hoping that global dairy prices will improve. Michael Harvey's a senior analyst with Rabobank says that global and domestic conditions were continuing to shape the market, including ongoing uncertainty linked to the conflict in the Middle East and volatility in some key input costs such as fuel, fertilizer and freight. Michael Harvey says the steady pricing announced yesterday was expected.
1: It was based on sort of what we were looking at, and I think background's important here. I mean, if you had asked this question, or if we had been setting milk pricing for the new season at the start of the year, it would have probably looked a little bit worse than it did, because we have just come out of a downturn in the commodity market for dairy, and it was at its weakest in January this year. So we've had a decent recovery since then, and that provides a bit of footing for where minimum prices are to go into the new season. But then it becomes a question of, you know, what does that mean on farm, and is there further upside from here? But we were broadly expecting them to be coming at or around where they currently are. So it's no great surprises in terms of what we saw yesterday.
0: But the sort of main lobby groups are saying, you know, farmers might be a bit disappointed by this.
1: Yeah, and I think that's the reality around the operating environment for the whole of the industry at the moment. I mean, clearly there is a high cost of production environment on farm, you know, and that's going to remain that way until hopefully we get some sort of resolution in the Middle East and we see a more normal rate of pricing coming through on diesel and fertiliser. But unfortunately, that's not our base case. You know, we're still expecting the Strait of Hormuz to remain closed for a little while yet. So unfortunately, we've got that higher cost embedded on farm, but it's also, you know, downstream, the dairy companies are battling with wage inflation, you know, higher packaging costs because of resin pricing, higher distribution costs as well. So there's pressure right across the dairy supply chain. There's some things that are happening to try and, you know, pass that through to consumer and you know, share the benefit back down the chain. But there's still a big chunk of milk that's got to be, you know, produced, sold and priced in the new season. And that's the reality around where things are at.
0: Rabobank and also ABARES, I note today, you're talking about the Strait of Hormuz and issues in the Middle East being a longer term thing, certainly not going to be resolved within, you know, the next week or so.
1: No, that's right. I think we're sort of suggesting potentially from September onwards you might start to see a reopening, but even then there's going to be a lag effect. So it just sets the tone around higher energy and fertiliser prices into the new season, and unfortunately that will mean, you know, farmers will be dealing with a tighter margin going into the new season, and there'll be a response to that, right? There'll be some tighter, you know, cost control. There might be some, you know, reduced fertiliser application, some culling of cows, because there might be less homegrown feed around. So we're sort of expecting that there's going to be a constrained outlook in terms of milk production growth going into the new year, because farmers will need to respond to what we recognise is going to be a tighter season ahead.
0: Yeah, so in terms of the inputs, they're not looking great, but the season also and the forecast from the BOM not looking great either for 3 months.
1: Yeah, and look, if you actually look at the production volumes recently, we've actually seen, you know, the industry turn the corner, because there had been some decent rainfall and improvement in seasonal conditions. So I think up until we've got data for April, you know, production's down marginally nationally across the board, but it's certainly turned the corner since the halfway point of the season. And we've had the last couple of months where we've actually seen pretty good, strong growth year on year in some regions, but there's some regions that are still battling. But I think the point being, you know, we might finish this season about flat with the previous year after a slow start. But yeah, we would certainly be expecting there's potentially a small production hit going into the 26-27 season just because of the response you're going to see on farm.
0: So things improving in New South Wales for dairy farmers seasonally and Victoria as well?
1: Yeah, look, absolutely. If you look at the percentage growth, actually the strongest production is coming through in Queensland and New South Wales, and there's recovery in parts of Victoria that have been impacted by, you know, the drought and unfavourable seasonal conditions, and Tassie's going quite well. So it is quite mixed, but there's still some pressure points out there, and New South Wales has been one of the stronger performing ones. So hopefully we do get better seasonal conditions, but we recognise that there's, you know, El Nino risk now that looms large.
0: And just how much can Norco or Bega look after their suppliers, their farmers?
1: Yeah, well, I think that's where Australia's product mix and our industry structure can provide a bit of benefit here when you think about it from a global comparison. So we just go back one step. I mean, we've just come out of this downturn in commodity values in dairy over the last 12 months, which had a profound impact on farm gate pricing outside of Australia. You know, if you look to Europe, from the peak of middle of last year to where they are now, farm gate prices fell 30% in parts of Europe. So we've weathered the storm in terms of coming through a downturn. We're now hoping we see commodity values move.

0: move higher from here, but if not, you know, we've at least avoided that downturn. And we've got that domestic market where, you know, you do have the ability to pass through some of these higher costs to consumers, unfortunately, but it provides some benefit back down the value chain. And that's what we've seen. If you looked at the ABS data just last week, I think it was, you know, we've got inflation running at 4% for white milk in retail, which is not good for consumers, but it's just a reflection that in some markets, in some channels, you can pass through higher costs to support the industry. But we actually saw some deflation still coming through in cheese because there's quite a lot of promotional and marketing activity around it. So there's some benefit in having a domestic market where you can pass through some higher cost to consumer, but it's in the manufacturing space where you have an inability to pass that through when you're competing against, you know, global markets for pricing.
1: Well, talking about that, I mean, are we going to need to see a big increase in the outlook for exports and export pricing for dairy farmers to get a bigger paycheck?
0: Yeah, certainly that'll be one of the key catalysts. If we want to see farm gate prices go higher from here, you want to see commodity values moving higher. And as I said, we've had a good bounce back, but even just recently, we're starting to lose a little bit of steam in terms of the recovery in those prices in US dollar terms. It's a question around, okay, what's happening in the next 12 months? We're certainly optimistic that the global fundamentals will improve as we progress through this year, but a lot of it hangs on a slowdown in milk production outside of Australia. But, you know, we've just come out of a cycle where milk production growth in the export regions that we track, we're running at 10-year highs. So we've just had a wall of milk that the market's been absorbing. The slowdown is coming, but a lot of it hangs on Europe. You know, we really need to see a big slowdown in Europe, which is what we're forecasting. But until that actually eventuates, you're going to have a well-supplied global market. So, yeah, cautiously optimistic that the fundamentals will improve, but it's off a weaker base, and we need to see that slowdown occur first.
1: So, again, we'd like to see bad times elsewhere in the world to help us here in Australia.
0: Well, just a slowdown in production growth. Hopefully they're still profitable, but not producing as much milk as we've seen over the last 12 months, because it was a perfect storm in the last 12 months. You know, we had high milk prices, we had cheap feed, we had really good seasonal conditions, there was no disease outbreaks in Europe or the US, so it was a perfect storm to drive that production growth higher, hopefully to see a more normal rate.
1: Well, we're seeing droughts in France and a terrible 50-year drought in the US, so, I mean, maybe that will decrease all sorts of farm production.
0: Well, and that's all part of the mix, right? I mean, there's still plenty of grain around in global markets, which is going to keep a lid on pricing, but, you know, prices have moved higher, interest rates are moving higher in some markets, fertilisers are expensive for everyone. So there is margin pressure on farm all around the world, and that's part of the slowdown that's expected in milk production. And, you know, weather risks are always there in the background, absolutely.
1: Michael Harvey is a senior analyst with Rabobank. Dairy farmers are facing a challenging year ahead as those opening milk prices remain largely unchanged. Stephen Solway from the Bega Valley says his price is workable if the seasonal conditions hold.
2: I'm delighted that it's not down. Would have, yeah, I don't know whether I was expecting a price rise or not, considering what's going on in the world. So, yeah, again, yeah, delighted that it's not down, and, yeah, nor happy nor sad that it is where it is. So we can work with this milk price.
3: What about input costs and those pressures on dairy farmers? Urea prices are still up 70, 80% on where they were last year. Diesel up 15%. Interest rates are on the rise. How about those cost pressures on the rise while the milk price is staying the same?
2: You have to handle the conditions. I think seasonally we'll go okay if, so long as the season stays with us. I mean, within the last fortnight we had 10 mils and a 35 mils of rain, and it set us up nicely. I'm really impressed with where we are on my farm personally for the first day of June moving forward. But again, just that follow-up rain is absolute key to keeping us go through there. So, yeah, look, I'm always worried that I never have enough supplementary feed, that if it does turn late winter and early spring like it does tend to do in the Bega Valley. And my other major concern is water. My irrigation dam, we irrigate out of dams, and our dams are not full at all. So we haven't had that big 250, 300 mil dump in Bega for some time that we normally get that does fill up our storages. And so we're sitting there with, you know, dams roughly at 10 to 15% capacity. So a little bit of nervousness around that. And that's where it leads to just having enough supplementary feed moving forward. But the cost of that, as you say, everything's gone up, particularly the freight on the products has gone up. So, yeah.
3: Malcolm Holm, Chair of the New South Wales Dairy Committee.

0: Bip says farmers and processors are seeing their margins squeezed.
1: Pretty much for New South Wales, it's probably steady as she goes as going into the next season from this season. Where I am in the Southern Riverina, it looks like probably a slight decrease on where prices will finish up this year. But I guess as, you know, the companies have put their opening bids on the table as per ACCC. So there used to be an ad, Josh, that used to go, you know, have a Bex and have a good lie down. I think that the real action will probably happen in 3 weeks' time as to how much processes really, how much extra milk they really want. And I think that's when we'll see if there's going to be any movement. That's when we'll see it then. I think there's no doubt the farm base is hurting a lot with the increased costs. Likewise, processors are hurting as well. We're all suffering from massive costs of increase on energy for farmers, fertiliser, energy, fuel. And there's a real squeeze on everybody's margins, and somehow there needs to be a better price at the supermarket shelves. I think in general, dairy farmers will probably feel a bit disappointed and I guess under a fair bit of pressure.
2: Malcolm Holm is the chair of New South Wales Farmers Dairy Committee, ending that report from Josh Becker. To markets now and Wodonga cattle.
3: Good afternoon. 1,408 cattle were offered with 980 cows, making up a large part of the yarning. The balance of the offering was fair to outstanding with a good number of grain-fed yearlings. A big field of buyers did make it to the sale, and most exporters were operating alongside domestic processors. A few veals sold 25 cents steer, 460 to 530. Trade steers lifted 21 cents, 462 to 531. Trade heifers gained 20, 459 to 530. Feeder heifers lightweight 458 to 480, while the medium weights were back 30, 395 to 493. Heavy kill steers were firm, $470 to $5. Bullocks firm, $430 to $495. The cow market surged 20 to 30 cents. Heavy cows $4 to $447. Leaner cows under 530 kilo, $370 to $423. Heavy bulls $390 to $420, and heavy heifers were firm, $440 to $480. I'm Leanne Dax for MLA.
2: To Forbes Sheep and Lambs.
4: Numbers fell again this sale with agents yarding 25,700 head. There were 16,700 lambs penned, and quality continues to be very mixed. There was a handing offering of trade and export lambs penned, along with a limited selection of the well-finished types. The usual buyers are present and competing in the dearer market. Lambs to restock and feed again attracted strong competition, selling from $232 to $299. Trade weight lambs were $8 better and more in places. 20 to 24 kilos selling from $282 to $325. The heavy to 26 kilos receiving from 308 to 342. Extra heavyweight export lambs sold from 324 to 410. Carcass prices averaged from 1200 to 1279 cents a kilo, with plenty of sales in the $13 bracket. The best heavy merino hogget reached $320 a head. There was 9,000 mutton drawn for, and quality was again mixed. Prices jumped, with merino ewes selling from 188 to 355, crossbred sold from 190 to 336, with Dorby ewes selling from 173 to 338. This has been Crystal Ridley at Forbes Chevrolet.
2: To Carcor Cattle.
5: Good afternoon. Numbers were back to 2,076. The quality was mixed with a few more plainer young cattle, but there were plenty of medium-heavy feeders in good condition. Trade cattle were in fewer numbers with feeders after numbers. The grown steers were limited, and there was more variation in the grown heifers. Around 400 cows were penned, and the market sold to much stronger trends. Weaner steers reached 642 cents, and heifers 553. Feeder steers were 25 to 30 cents dearer, 500 to 572 cents. Feeder heifers were 30 to 40 stronger, 470 to 545. Heavy trade heifers reached 485. The grown steers to feed sold to 526 cents, and prime grown steers and bullocks lifted 12, 468 to 495. Heavy heifers reached 488. The heavy cows were 10 to 14 cents stronger, with most

0: 385 to 430. The two score cows were 20 cents better, 355 to 396.
1: To Gunnedah cattle.
2: Numbers significantly decreased in Gunnedah this week. The scan just 850 cattle, 1,650 less than the previous week. The yarding consisted of predominantly better quality weaner and yearling type cattle. All major buyers were present for an overall much dearer market. Prime cattle to the processor were limited. They ranged from 440 to 506 cents a kilogram. Yearling steers and heifers to feed were both 50 cents dearer, more in places. The steers made from 510 to 584 cents and averaged 559 cents a kilogram. The heifers made from 450 to 564 cents a kilogram. Light cattle to the restocker were up to $1 a kilo dearer. The steers made from 526 cents to 600 cents. The heifers were well supplied. They made from 450 to 574 cents and averaged 546 cents a kilogram. Cows were in short supply this week. 2 and 3 score cows to the processor made from 350 to 420 cents. Prime heavyweight cows made from 416 to 437 cents a kilogram. Bulls lack quality and made to 366 cents a kilogram. This is Hamish Hosegood in Gunnedah for MLA.
1: Inverell cattle.
3: Inverell penned 810 good quality cattle, a reduction of 1283. Trends generally positive. Regular buyers attended and operated strongly. Light weaner steers much dearer to background, 480 to 596. Similar heifers saw a cheaper trend, 380 to 454. Weaner heifers to 280 kilos were 17 better, 420 to 470. Similar processes to 456. Medium steers to feed gained 49, 536 to 548. Heavy feeders to 536. Yearling heifers to feed lifted 9, 450 to 478. Similar backgrounds considerably dearer, 350 to 472. Medium feeder heifers 28 dearer, 450 to 530. Heavy feeders 31 dearer, 484 to 520. Ground steers to process 420 to 434. Equivalent heifers 432 to 470. 2 and 3 score cows firm, 352 to 410. Prime heavy cows to 35 dearer, 410 to 442. Heavy bulls lifted 4, 340 to 410. Yearling feeder bulls 376 to 384. Stephen Adams, MLA at Inverell.
1: And scone cattle.
4: Good afternoon. The pendulum of power firmly rested with the scone auctioneers today as they presided over 804 cattle, 400 head less than last week. The majority of the yarding were freshly weaned British bred steer and heifer calves, around 70 cows, a few yearlings and the odd steer and heifer with teeth. Under 200 kilo steer calves were 48 cents a kilo dearer, and they made from 370 to 615. Next grade up, similar gains, 474 to 610, averaging around 570. Under 200 kilo heifer calves rose 30, 375 to 534. Over 200 kilos, 400 to 534, and they averaged around 508. A handful of yearling steers to feed on, 500 to 556. Similarly, yearling feeder heifers made from 498 to 538. Prime, B-muscle, limbers and cross yearling steers and heifers to the trade made from 520 to 568. Bullocks to 482 and heavy heifers to 420. Under 500 kilo cows, both 2 and 3 scores made anywhere from 204 to 400. Heavy 3 and 4 scores rose 13 to 19, trading for between 380 and 425 cents a kilo. Angus Barlow for MLA at Scone.
1: You've been listening to the Country Hour. More rainfall figures. It's bucketing down at Dubbo. 10 millimetres at Dubbo so far, Steve says. 20 millimetres at Albury. We're heading up to news time.

0: Adam Storey with ABC News. The Fair Work Commission says it has regrettably stopped short of delivering a full real wage increase, warning it would not be responsible to match rising inflation in the current economic conditions. Bronwyn Herbert reports.
1: Around 2.8 million workers on award rates are eligible to receive a 4.75% pay rise from the 1st of July. But those on the very lowest pay rates will get a bigger boost, around 6%, lifting the minimum wage to about $26.44 an hour, or just over $1,000 a week. The Commission President, Adam Hatcher, says it would take a wage rise of more than 5% to fully restore workers' purchasing power after the inflation surge.
2: Regrettably, would not be practicable or responsible.
1: The Business Council says the wage increase will add pressure on businesses, warning higher pay must be supported by stronger productivity to be sustainable over the long term.
0: The Department of Veterans Affairs has revealed there's been further damage caused to the Gaza War Cemetery where there are Australian war graves. New satellite images have revealed damage to the southern border of the cemetery, allegedly caused in April and significantly impacting Canadian and Indian graves. The site has more than 3,000 burial sites, and Australian graves have been among those damaged by Israeli military operations in recent years. The department's Alison McLaren has told a Senate estimates hearing they can't be sure if more Australian graves have been damaged.
3: Without on-site professional analysis, however, it is hard to determine whether any burials have been disturbed in the newly damaged area of the cemetery. The CWGC will conduct a full assessment when it is safe to do so. At this time, it is still considered unsafe.
0: A community-led public inquiry has been launched into the $368 billion AUKUS defence pact. The nationwide probe will hold public hearings to scrutinise the agreement between Australia, the UK and the United States. The government has announced it will buy three second-hand Virginia-class subs from the US instead of the initial plan to buy one new submarine and two second-hand ones. Former Chief of the Defence Force, retired Admiral Chris Barry, is among commissioners heading the inquiry and says big questions remain over the deal.
4: I want to hear from the expertise in the Department of Defence because it's 20 years since I was involved. I want to know what's been going on behind some of those closed doors to find out what the deal really looks like.
0: Federal Nationals backbencher Colin Boyce says his party is definitely in deep trouble following recent polling showing a continued rise in popularity for One Nation. One Nation is now the most popular party in Australia, according to a Redbridge survey conducted for the Financial Review. The coalition is ranked third with 20% of the primary vote. While he says he's still committed to his party, Mr. Boyce says the Nationals aren't listening to their constituents.
5: Now, I am worried sick about the ramifications of what might happen if there is an election tomorrow, and indeed when there is an election in possibly 18 months, 2 years' time.
0: Questions have been raised by both Labor and Coalition MPs about the cut to the fuel excise, which is due to end on the 30th of June. The federal government halved the fuel excise on petrol and diesel earlier this year in response to rising costs due to the Iran war. Treasurer Jim Chalmers has told a party room meeting today that the three-month excise cut is under constant review. In the Coalition party room, concerns have been raised about the end date, but a position hasn't been taken on whether it should be extended. Three new vaccines are being developed to tackle the rare species of Ebola that has already killed 250 people in Central Africa. The International AIDS Vaccine Initiative, which is working on one vaccine, says the outbreak is threatening to be the worst ever. The University of Oxford and the pharma company Moderna are also researching vaccines. There are more than 1,000 suspected cases in the Democratic Republic of Congo, and health experts are worried that the outbreak could reach the size of the Ebola outbreak in West Africa in 2014. To Sport Now, and Penrith coach Ivan Cleary says he's coaching better than ever now he's made a call on his future. Cleary revealed recently he will depart the Panthers at the end of next season and hand over the reins to assistant Peter Wallace. He has them riding high this year with an 11-1 record at the top of the table, and speaking ahead of Sunday's clash with the West Tigers, he says making the decision has given him clarity.
6: Once I made the decision in my own head, I feel, because I've got an end date, I actually feel like I'm a bit more dialed in. I don't know, I feel like I'm coaching maybe better, but I feel like, yeah, I feel definitely dialed in.
0: Scattered showers across the state this afternoon, except in the far north. More widespread on the southern and central western slopes and ranges. There's also the chance of gusty thunderstorms in the west. A shower or two in Sydney this afternoon, mostly sunny tomorrow, a top of 21, then a possible shower on Thursday and a top of 20. It's 1:05.
7: Good afternoon. This is The World Today. G'day, I'm Andy Park, coming to you from Gadigal Land in Sydney. This Tuesday, Donald Trump says Israel and Hezbollah will pause their attacks to help him preserve Iranian peace talks. And 3 years after hanging up her racket, Serena Williams announces a return to professional tennis.
8: I mean, I'm semi-shocked that she's decided to do this at her age after having two kids and what she's accomplished. I know that she didn't win a major after she had her first kid. When's the last match? Like 4 or 5 years?
9: 4 years ago.
8: So that's a big ask, but she's the great, she's the GOAT.
7: That story shortly, but first, good news for workers on the minimum wage who'll get an increase by almost 6%, and minimum award workers will get an almost 5% pay boost after the Fair Work Commission's annual wage review today. The new national minimum wage will be $26.44 per hour, up from $24.95, or almost $1,005 per week. National Work reporter Bronwyn Herbert has been following this morning's development. Bronwyn, what has been decided and how many Australian workers will be affected by this?
10: The Commission has awarded a 4.75% increase to award wages. Now, that affects almost, I think it's 2.8 million.

0: workers who would get that pay rise. Also, we need to note here for those on the very lowest pay rates, so those on the minimum award, the lifting of the minimum wage will now go to $26.44 an hour, which is just over $1,000 a week for the first time. The Australian Council of Trade Unions, Sally McManus, has welcomed the decision.
1: This is a really good outcome for everyone struggling with cost of living. In particular, of course, lowest paid Aussies are the ones that are struggling the most with cost of living, and they need this pay rise absolutely. This will allow them to not just pay their bills, but to start making up some of what they've lost since 2021.
2: That's ACTU Secretary Sally McManus. Bronwyn, unions, of course, had been pushing for a 6% increase, while business groups wanted to the increase to be, you know, more in the 3% range. So does this mean this is a bit of a compromise by the Fair Work Commission?
0: Yes, it really is just a difficult balancing act, and somewhere there in the middle to both support the lowest paid workers, but also, you know, not then creating, you know, too much wage pressure then onto businesses. And, you know, these pay rates will take effect from July the 1st, so workers will see those higher wages from that first full pay period after it. We also heard from a worker at the union press conference a short time ago.
3: I'm currently a uni student, working two retail jobs, helping my family pay with groceries or just anything around the house, cost of living. A lot of people my age are starting to get another job as well because one retail job just isn't enough anymore right now. And yeah, and it's definitely going to help with Hextep as well.
2: That's one of the workers at the press conference today, Janita, reacting to the Fair Work Commission's announcement today. And Bronwyn, what's been the reaction from business to this announcement?
0: Yes, business groups say the increase will add to cost pressures, particularly for sectors that are already dealing with weak demand and rising expenses. Retailers have come out looking at it, and the Business Council said the wage increase will add pressure, warning higher prices must be supported by stronger productivity to be sustainable over the long term. The Australian Chamber of Commerce and Industry spokesman David Alexander said that a group supports fair wages, but it does need to be sustainable.
4: For some small businesses, this will be too much to bear. So they're being asked to wear an increase in their wage costs of 4.75%. So for some businesses, they will pass that on and it'll end up in inflation.
2: That's Australian Chamber of Commerce and Industries, David Alexander. Before him, our national work reporter, Bronwyn Herbert. Overseas, and brokering a permanent peace deal in the Middle East might continue to elude US President Donald Trump, but today he's claiming to have notched up one win, persuading Israel and the Lebanese militant group Hezbollah to hit pause on attacks on each other. It comes after Iran declared it would suspend talks with the US on ending the broader regional war in protest over Israel's conduct in Lebanon. Here's Nick Grimm.
5: After days of heavy Israeli attacks across Lebanon's south, looming strikes on Beirut's southern suburbs seem to foreshadow a major escalation in the conflict, causing bumper-to-bumper traffic as people sought to flee, among them 61-year-old Naji Musamani. This is the third time we've been displaced, he says, calling that a fate worse than death. A man's descent to his grave is more honourable than having to leave his own home. Aileen Kamakian is from the food aid organisation World Central Kitchen. She's based in Beirut.
6: So today we were evacuating everything, everybody in the middle of Beirut. It was a chaotic situation, and the situation on the ground is getting worse and worse. People don't know where to go anymore.
5: The panic caused by Israeli Prime Minister Benjamin Netanyahu's earlier threat to step up his onslaught.
7: There will not be a situation in which Hezbollah attacks our cities and our citizens, and its terrorist headquarters in Beirut, in Dahiye, remains out of bounds.
5: Israel's Prime Minister seemingly yielding to days of pressure from his country's military and members of his own cabinet to give the green light to striking the Lebanese capital.
7: We are continuing to deepen our operational activity on the ground in southern Lebanon and are eliminating Hezbollah strongholds. Hezbollah is on the run. Israel strikes on what it calls Hezbollah targets in Lebanon South have been met with a surge in Hezbollah rocket and drone attacks on Israeli troops in the occupied

0: Occupied territory and on weary Israeli communities on the other side of the border. Bosmat Kohav is a resident of Israel's north.
1: A normal person cannot stand the crazy situation we have here. Those decisions has nothing to do with our life here. We only want to live.
0: In March, Hezbollah opened fire on Israel in solidarity with its backers in Tehran, days after the US and Israel began attacking the Iranian regime. Iran insists any ceasefire deal in that conflict must include an end to hostilities in Lebanon, despite Israeli attempts in recent months to treat them as separate conflicts. The spokesperson for Iran's foreign ministry is Esmail Barghai.
2: A ceasefire in Lebanon is an inseparable part of any ceasefire and any final agreement to end the war. An obvious reason for the escalation in the atrocities by the Zionist regime over recent days in Lebanon is to destroy even the slightest possibility for the ongoing diplomatic processes to lead the improvement in the situation. And again, the US is responsible for this. We can't consider the US and the Zionist regime as two separate agents.
0: And with Iran declaring it would suspend talks with the US on ending the broader regional war in protest over Israel's conduct in Lebanon, the situation on the ground shifted yet again. Donald Trump posting on social media that he'd convinced both Israel and Hezbollah to stop the shooting in Lebanon. But observers like David Satterfield are sceptical. He's a former US ambassador to Lebanon and Turkey, now director of Rice University's Baker Institute for Public Policy.
3: The president, the Iranian spokespersons, and Prime Minister Netanyahu are all doing public shaping. And all of their remarks are designed not for the other parties to hear as much as they are for their domestic constituencies to hear.
4: David Satterfield from Rice University's Baker Institute for Public Policy, ending that report by Nick Grimm and Matthew Doran. I'm Andy Park. 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If you like what you're hearing, subscribe to the podcast for all our stories. Just search for The World Today. Back home, and mental health experts are calling for urgent changes to the way police respond to acute episodes of mental illness following a Four Corners investigation into police brutality. The ABC this week revealed alleged and proven cases of police misconduct, including instances where police were charged after assaulting people experiencing psychotic and mental health episodes. Just a warning, some people might find parts of this story distressing. Here's Bridget Fitzgerald.
5: This footage, captured by police body-worn cameras in 2023, shows a woman sitting naked on a nature strip on a Western Sydney street.
6: I'm terrified of you people! Go away!
5: The woman is Jodie Knott. She lived with schizophrenia and was experiencing a psychotic episode. What happens next is a distressing, sickening assault. It was broadcast as part of an ABC Four Corners investigation on Monday.
7: Let him go. Let him go.
8: Me.
5: The two officers, Nathan Black and Timothy Trouch, later pleaded guilty to common assault. Jodie Knott was initially charged herself, but the case was thrown out. She died of cancer 18 months after the attack. Mental health advocates say the Four Corners report, which also featured an alleged incident against a woman experiencing a manic episode, puts a spotlight on policing and mental illness.
9: Watching it was harrowing.
5: Sarah Logan is on the board of the Australian Society of Psychiatrists as a lived experience director. She says mental health emergencies need a health response, not a punitive approach.
9: Mental health clinicians and paramedics are trained to understand symptoms, assess risks, and communicate therapeutically and reduce distress.
5: A report published in 2024 after a New South Wales Upper House inquiry into community and outpatient mental health care recommended comprehensive mental health training for police officers in consultation with consumers and carers. It also recommended police should work with partner agencies in responding to mental health emergencies, a point that was supported by the New South Wales government. The Australian Society of Psychiatrists is calling on the state government to implement the change. But aside from the proven instances of police brutality, experts say the broader question of how

0: along with the police, but there's no 24-hour coverage anywhere in New South Wales. So it's not so much that different jurisdictions are doing it better, but we do have models that we know are better than just police responses, but they're not widely or consistently deployed.
1: He says when a response is clinician-led, a crisis is much more likely to be de-escalated.
0: Police are trained for safety, control, law enforcement. Mental distress requires a very different skill set. It requires compassion, it requires time, and it requires the person who's responding to form a real human connection with the person who's experiencing distress.
1: Both Sarah Logan and Chris Maley say, above all, the system needs better early intervention, more support for people experiencing mental illness so they don't end up in crisis in the first place. In a statement, a New South Wales government spokesperson says the Department of Health is working with New South Wales Police to develop a model to ensure people in psychological distress receive support that is responsive to their health needs. New South Wales Police did not respond to a request for comment.
2: Bridget Fitzgerald there. And if that story raised any concerns for you or anyone you know, you can call Lifeline on 13 11 14. Well, there are signs artificial intelligence is already hitting parts of the Australian job market, but new research shows the impact is so far limited. The Monash University research, based on nationwide payroll data, has found while clerical and administration jobs are down, software jobs haven't crashed as expected. It comes as the CEO of the world's most valuable company, Nvidia, slams warnings about the AI threat to software jobs. Here's Stephanie Smale.
3: The boss of the computer chip design company turned AI powerhouse Nvidia says AI is powering software jobs, not taking them.
4: The number of engineers, software engineers, is actually increasing. People talk about AI reducing jobs. Complete nonsense.
3: Nvidia CEO Jensen Huang was unlikely to paint a negative picture of the AI sector that sent the company's stocks into the stratosphere, its newest offering an AI chip for computers. But he argues AI is helping software engineers to do their job.
4: If you can hire a software engineer and you could generate $9 trillion worth of productive work, why wouldn't you want to hire more software engineers?
3: New research backs that call, finding that overall the AI revolution hasn't hurt the Australian jobs market yet, including the software engineering sector that's been a major focus. Zach Gross is a senior lecturer in economics at Monash University. He's used payroll data to look at the impacts of AI on jobs.
5: I look at Australian workers who are in jobs that we might think are going to be replaced by AI, so software engineers and coders, and telemarketers, and I compare those occupations to the rest of the Australian workforce. And I find that, perhaps surprisingly, there's been very little impact on those people's earnings.
3: The Monash payroll study has found that since 2022, there are less jobs for accounting clerks, keyboard operators, telemarketers, and in human resources. And some businesses have laid off staff. But Zach Gross points out the impacts are limited so far.
5: So there are some small signs of maybe weakness in some parts of the economy, but they're pretty small.
3: So is it fair to say that your work has found that the overall jobs market in Australia is yet to be majorly disrupted by AI?
5: I think that's right. Look, it's probably too early to say that we can cancel the AI apocalypse forever. The future's always a bit uncertain. Things might change, AI might get better, and firms might learn how to use it more comprehensively.
3: He concedes software jobs will be impacted, but says there won't necessarily be less humans getting paid.
5: Do I think we'll see mass unemployment? Probably not, but we might see quite a lot of change in how software engineers work. Instead of, one big team of 12 people, you might see 12 little teams of one person.
3: NAB Chief Economist Sally Auld has also been looking at the AI impact on Australian jobs.
6: It's not like we're seeing widespread job losses, but we're just seeing slower rates of employment.
3: NAB's research has found the number of roles and hours worked was about 9% lower in jobs with higher exposure to AI since 2022. Sally Auld says that includes clerical and administrative tasks and professional services like banking, insurance, financial and legal services.
6: The message in all of this is that, while Australia, is certainly not at the frontier of AI adoption like the US or possibly China might be, we can nonetheless see, the beginnings of some dynamics in the labour force data here in Australia.
2: That's NAB Chief Economist.

0: Economist Sally Ault, ending that report by Stephanie Smale. Right-leaning parties are often seen as men's parties, parties with either a male-dominated membership or because of the perception of their stereotypically masculine political attitudes. But with One Nation's overall rise in the polls, there's this. Pauline Hanson is now the most popular party leader amongst women. So is that simply because she is female, or is it her far-right agenda resonating with women? Perhaps it's both. Sophia Amasari is the author of Grassroots Women in the Populist Radical Right, who joins me. Sophia, your book is a bit of a study on women's participation in far-right politics globally. Are there differences in why men or women would want to join far-right parties?
1: Yes, so actually my book shows that there are very little differences in the reasons why women and men support the far right, in the sense that for both groups, turning to the far right is a matter of expressing their dissatisfaction with the performance of mainstream parties. It is about cultural grievances against groups like immigrants, ethnic minorities, and refugees. And it is about economic grievances. So in this sense, women's reasons are not a, you know, softer or more feminine version of men's.
0: In fact, you say far-right parties are attracting more women voters than ever. And in fact, female leaders of far-right parties are not all that uncommon, particularly in European politics, are they?
1: No, they really are not. Now we have, you know, leaders like Giorgia Meloni of Brothers of Italy, who is Prime Minister of Italy. We have Alice Weidel, who is co-leader of the Alternative for Germany. And Marine Le Pen, until very recently, was the leader of Rassemblement National in France. So, you know, there is a small but substantive group of women leading far-right parties, and Pauline Hanson obviously belongs to this group. And what's interesting is that women leaders can make the far right look more legitimate. So we have political science research, including an experiment that I've conducted with a colleague, Dr. Yafian Off from the University of Hamburg in Germany, that shows that if a woman makes anti-immigrant statements, for example, they're seen as more socially acceptable by the public than if a man makes the same statement. So, you know, leaders like Hanson, Le Pen, Meloni are really helping make the far right more mainstream, respectable, and electorally viable to the eyes of the public.
0: And just to be clear, the rise in popularity of One Nation and I suppose the decline of the coalition is not just driven by women, it's men too. And are we seeing certain parallels with what we see abroad with women's participation in far-right movements with what we're seeing in terms of the rise of One Nation in polling here in Australia?
1: Yeah, absolutely. So the rise of a nation is not driven by women only. And if we look, you know, at the last year, the percentage of people supporting One Nation has increased among both women and men at similar rates. Nonetheless, this is part of an international trend. We see that women originally used to steer away from far-right parties, and the electorates of these parties were really men-dominated. Whereas now, even in Europe, they are increasingly supporting the far-right. And in Australia, we really see the similar trends as to why women and men are turning to the far-right. So here in Australia, both women and men are voting for One Nation because they want to express their disillusionment with Labour and the coalition parties for their handling of the cost of living crisis, and also because they perceive that immigration is now too high. So they perceive immigrants as being both a cultural and an economic threat.
0: Sophia Amasari is a research fellow at Griffith University. Nice to talk to you.
1: Thank you very much, Andy. Thanks for having me.
0: She's a Grand Slam champion 23 times over, but that's clearly not enough for tennis great Serena Williams, who plans to make a return to competitive tennis at next month's Queen's Tournament in London. She's entered the doubles draw with Canadian teenager Victoria Mboko. Rachel Mealy has more.
2: She's considered the queen of tennis. Now the Queen's Tournament awaits her return.
3: I gotta change my number.
2: In a social media post sponsored by Nike, Serena Williams walks off the tennis court to attend to her buzzing phone. On the screen, the caption reads, "Guess everybody heard the news." Laura Robson is a British former professional player and is now the director of the Queen's Club Championships tournament held in London.
3: It's just so great to have such a big name involved in the grass court season. She's going to be on the doubles court with Vicky and Boko.
2: Serena Williams's return has been a topic of speculation for months after she registered with tennis's mandatory anti-doping program last year. John McEnroe, who's currently commentating on the French Open for TNT Sports, says making a comeback at 44 isn't easy.
4: I mean, I'm semi-shocked that she's decided to do this at her age after having two kids and what she's accomplished. When's the last match? Like four years ago. So that's a big ask even for Serena, but it's awesome for tennis, let's be real.
5: And if, I mean, we're talking
4: God bless
5: about
4: her,
5: it.
4: She wants to, exactly. She's the great, she's the GOAT.
2: John McEnroe suspects Serena Williams won't finish up at Queen's, but may seek entry into Wimbledon in a few weeks' time.
4: So if she's coming back, she's not coming back because I'm happy to play and it's fun. She wants to go win another major. That's the only reason that I can think of that Serena Williams would want to play tennis again. Not to go out and just play. She could do that anytime she wanted, right?
2: Louise Fleming is an Australian tennis commentator and coach. She says Serena Williams is a huge draw card for the sport, and tournament organisers all over the world would be hoping she's coming to play.
6: I think they'd be salivating. Yeah. I know that the US Open would really be wanting to have Serena back. I mean, she fills seats. There's no question about it. She is probably, you know, one of the athletes that everybody loves to watch. She brings so much excitement to the game.
2: Stepped away from the court 4 years ago with 23 Grand Slam singles titles to her name. She ultimately fell one major short of tying Margaret Court's all-time record of 24 majors.
6: I think what drives Serena is the fact that she's missing the game. I think she wants to go back. She'd love to hit number 24 if she can. So that's kind of, for me, the driving force for her. Novak's got it, and that's something that she'd like to have as well.
0: Australian tennis commentator and coach Louise Fleming. Rachel Mealy also pretty handy with a racket with that report. And that's all from the World Today team. I'm Andy Park. Hope to see you at the same time tomorrow. Bye for now.
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9: And right across the state, in fact, 702 New South Wales. Great to have your company here, Catherine Robinson, with you where it's just gone 1:30. After the news today, we're talking grand gestures of love.

0: yourself out there, and I mean really out there, for love. I want to hear about all the things you've done. Grand gestures, small gestures. Maybe you put a letter on a stranger's car. Lit up the sky with fireworks. Projected a love note onto the side of a building. That's full on. Lit up the Empire State, like Billy Crystal did for Meg Ryan in Sleepless in Seattle. Whatever it is, it takes guts, doesn't it? And it doesn't always work out. I want to hear your stories. 1300 222 702. Perhaps you've been the grand gesturer, or maybe you've been on the receiving end. And then a little later today, are you crazy for protein? I feel like I've fallen victim to the craze just a little bit. I blame my family. They're all into it. I made a protein-rich meal for dinner last night. 61 grams of protein, I'll have you know. Well, that's what the Instagram influencer told me. That's my new recipe go-to. But how much protein do we really need? You'll find out shortly. So do stick around. It's 1:31 here on 702 ABC Sydney and ABC New South Wales. Great to have your company. It's time for a check-in for the latest news headlines now, and it's a good afternoon to Adam Story.
1: Afternoon, Catherine. The Federal Treasurer has welcomed the Fair Work Commission's wage decision, labelling it as sustainable. In its annual wage review, the Commission

0: has raised the national minimum wage by 5.97%, and minimum award workers will get 4.75%. The federal government will waive non-disclosure agreements for defence personnel to allow sexual violence survivors to participate in a landmark inquiry later this year. There were fears some of the worst affected veterans would be barred from giving evidence due to the agreements. And Australia's population has ticked over to an estimated 28 million people. And according to the Bureau of Statistics, Australia is predicted to reach the 30 million mark in 2031. There'll be more news at 2 o'clock.
1: Now, Adam, you know what I love most about this 1:30 news hit is I always learn something new about you.
0: Oh, yeah.
1: And it's normally a 180. I'll go, oh, you've got kids, don't you? And go, no. You like travelling, don't you? No.
0: No.
1: Now, okay, so
0: you like cooking, don't you? No.
1: What about surely you love love? Like it feels good to love,
0: of course,
1: right?
0: Okay. Of course, I am human.
1: So, okay. After all. That's another thing we've just worked out. Adam's story, ladies
0: I have been thinking people's, you know,
1: grand
0: perceptions
1: gestures
0: of me must be what?
1: Grand gestures of love.
0: I am sure I have given grand gestures of love over the years.
1: Okay. All right. Well, maybe.
0: I'll just have to get back to you with an example of it.
1: Adam Story's got some homework to do. Thank you very much.
0: Yeah,
1: we'll speak to you.
0: I've got a lot of. I'll have to go back a while.
1: Go and, I don't know, Google it.
0: Yeah.
1: Thank you, Adam. Talk to you soon.
0: All right.
1: It is 33 minutes past one here on 702 ABC Sydney and 702 ABC New South Wales. Great to have your company. So, if you're like Adam Story and you need to go and think about grand gestures of love, you've got time because we've got half an hour to discuss this. I really want to talk about love. And not just the grand gestures of love, but the small gestures of love as well. Can you recall a time when someone put themselves out there, you know, put themselves on the line to show you they care, to show you that they love you? I want you to tell me when that was, 1300 222 702. You might have to go back to high school. You might have to go to primary school, or you might just have to go back to last week. Are you someone who's written, marry me, in the sky, taking a proposal to the next level? Or have you tried to recreate the Sleepless in Seattle scene atop of the Empire State Building with all lights blazing? When have you displayed a grand gesture of love, and how did it go? 1300 222 702 is the number to call. Annabelle?
2: Yes.
1: Have you displayed a gesture of love yourself, or been on the receiving end?
2: No, I was on the receiving end. And I'm really embarrassed to say I didn't know what to do about it, so I didn't follow up.
1: I don't think that's unusual. Tell me what happened.
2: Okay, so I'm now in my mid-60s and I was probably in my 20s. I went to work one day and there was a bunch of flowers on my desk and a note with a cartoon written by a cartoonist asking me out.
1: Oh, and how did you feel in that moment?
2: Overwhelmed, and I was just like, he was like, nothing deep and meaningful, I just want to ask you out. And I was like, oh, I don't know what to say. I didn't reply.
1: Didn't reply. So is it someone you worked with? Do you know if it was someone that, did you have your suspicions?
2: No, it wasn't. It was somebody that, it was a colleague of someone I worked with, or someone who I'd met, like it was someone I wasn't going to see on a daily basis.
1: Yes.
2: I think it might've been a contract, but I don't even remember.
1: But did you think about it often after that?
2: Oh, absolutely. And I was like, what an awful thing to do.
1: What, your response?
2: Yes.
1: No, I think it's totally fine. That person put themselves out there and they didn't get anything back. I mean, that's life, right?
2: Yeah, but, you know, really, that's like now in retrospect, I'm like, somebody made an effort and I was just too embarrassed to follow up.
1: Well, maybe if said cartoonist is listening, they'll understand that you're a good person, Annabelle. Thank you so much for sharing. I really love that story.
2: And
1: don't beat yourself up about it, Annabelle. Too much water under the bridge.
2: Long time ago.
1: Thanks, Annabelle. Okay, bye. Jolie has called in as well. Hi, Jolie.
3: Yes.
1: Hi. Have you been on the receiving end, or have you put your heart out there on the line?
3: I was the stalker.
1: In the nicest possible way.
3: Yeah.
1: Okay, so to paint the scene, how long ago?
3: Oh, 30 years.
1: Okay, how old were you?

0: maybe early 20s.
1: Right. Yep. So young, young, just starting out in life, you know, and your emotional journey.
0: Yep. And was working with this guy and got a huge crush on him. And so I decided, before internet and all that shit, send him a voicemail of Screaming Jay Hawkins' recording of "I've Got a Spell on You."
1: And?
0: Never heard from him again.
1: Oh, did you cross paths though?
0: No, no. Fortunately, we were. Well, yeah. Anyway.
1: Not really. No. And so how did you feel as a result? Because we just had a caller saying that they received a note and never did anything about it. You're now on the other end saying you put yourself out there.
0: I felt really brave and I thought, oh, yeah. But no, it was a bit full on. I have to admit that it was a bit too much.
1: Right.
0: Do you know the lyrics of the song?
1: Of Screamin' Jay Hawkins? I do not. Are they appropriate for broadcast?
0: Yeah.
1: Oh, okay. Yeah. What did they go?
0: I put a spell on you because you're going to be mine.
1: Oh, and all this sort of stuff. Well, maybe it's a lesson learned. Maybe go a bit easier next time, Jolie.
0: Yeah, it was.
1: Well, it's nice you can have a giggle.
0: Now I'm married and happy.
1: Very, very good. See, happy endings. We like those, Jolie. Thank you very much for calling in. I appreciate it. So are you like Jolie? Have you left a message on someone's phone before, like Screaming Jay Hawkins, saying, "I put a spell on you," to put yourself out there? How did it go for you? Would love to know. 1300 222 702 is the number to call. I mean, this was all sparked from, it was a marketing ploy. I didn't know it at the time. I actually got sucked in. A girlfriend and I were chatting about, up in Brisbane, there's a King George Square and it lit up with a message from Orion. And this is just to plug a movie I found out in the end. But it had this this text message that was up on the building and it said, "To the brunette who always caught the tripper forward at 8:30 a.m. Where have you gone? I'm worried. I miss my chance. ... This is a big gesture, but I'm hoping you also felt a spark. Meet me next Wednesday under the clock tower at 6 p.m. Ryan. P.S. I'm the guy who helped you with your bag." I mean, if you're a sucker like me, you kind of go, oh, how romantic. Someone's put themselves out there to do that. I wonder if she met him. Did she? Didn't she? I mean, I guess you just got to watch the movie to find out. But what are some grand gestures of love that where you've really put yourself on the line and perhaps it paid off? Perhaps it didn't. Have you ever risked it all for love? Have you been on the receiving end? 1300 222 702 is the number to call. I'll read out a couple of texts for you here. "Hi, Kath. It was 1976. I was fresh out of teacher's college, a rookie teacher at a prestigious high school. My boyfriend sent one of those single, long-stemmed, berry-boned roses in a Perspex tube to my English staff room. I was stunned. All my Year 12 saw it. All the staff saw it. And the cred I gained was fantastic. Happy days. Heather, that's wonderful. I'm so glad you got cred. I'm so glad it made you feel good as well." And I'd really like to know, Heather, how that lasted. How that, I mean, did your boyfriend at the time get a lot of props for that? I'm sure that he probably did. Another text has come in here. "Hi, Catherine. We were broke, not a cent to our names. My husband had $5 till the next paycheck. He spent it on a bunch of daffodils for me." That's lovely. See, it doesn't need to be grand, big gestures. Maybe just small ones that can really make your world go round. So are you someone like Ryan who put a big message out on the side of the building to try and meet up with the person that you saw on the same bus or the same train every day and then suddenly they vanish only to be heartbroken and then provoking a serious a search for that person? You tell me your grand gestures of love. 1300 222 702. That's the number to call in. 0467 922 702 is the text line. This anonymous text here. Many years ago, I posted someone.

0: letter of love, knowing there was no hope and without agenda. Allah, Love Actually. I hope he received it. There was no response. Reflecting on it now, that was probably for the best. I mean, that's the thing. Do you respond to a message from a stranger? I mean, we teach our kids about stranger danger. How bold, how safe is it to respond? I don't know. You tell me. Is it something that you would do? 1300 222 702 is the number to call. 0467 922 702 is the text line. This one here is also a good one. When I started working in the media, I complained to the boy I was dating that I wasn't receiving very many press releases. In response, he started sending me weekly personalized newsletters. They were full of inside jokes, fun facts, and cartoons he'd made. We've been together for 3 years. That is adorable. Let's find out who this man is and get him to teach other men or women on how to look after their partners. What a gorgeous story that is. Jessica has called in to join the conversation. Hello, Jessica.
1: Oh, hello there.
0: Hello.
1: My little message is about something my son did.
0: Yes.
1: He wrote a love note on the end, the very end of the Epping Railway Station when he was going to Morris Brothers Eastwood in the 80s. And the message was to a girl who was at Cheltenham Girls' School, not a Catholic school. In the 90s, I was driving down the hill towards the railway station, and I recognised my son's writing. He has quite unusual writing. And he must have been drunk at the time because he said, "I love you, Robin." And everybody in the neighbourhood knew who it was.
0: So hang on, I'm a little confused. He wasn't drunk on his way going to school.
1: I don't think so. I think it must have been a weekend thing. But it was about 10 years later, after that message was written, which I subsequently found out.
0: Yes.
1: He had done that. So.
0: Oh, and did he ever get together with Robin? Did Robin take
1: heed?
0: Yes, heat?
1: They're in their mid to late 50s now and still together.
0: Isn't that wonderful? See? So we can have happy endings when you think it's either safe enough to respond or you have the guts to respond. But you know what? You've got to be the person who's first got to put it out there, right? Was he always quite a bold young man?
1: Oh, very, very super quiet. Two very super quiet people.
0: Interesting, huh? There you go.
1: Mum and Dad, I am the mother of that boy.
0: Yes.
1: Not quiet. And Bernard is my husband. And he was quite outgoing at the time, but our son was a very quiet boy. But it is lovely that all of this time later, they are still together. And the girl has never, ever been out with anyone other than my son.
0: Oh, and I'm sure that if he started off that way, she's probably still getting lovely love letters like that.
1: I hope so.
0: Yeah. Jessica, thank you for calling in. I love that story. Thank you.
1: It was fun to listen. Bye now.
0: Bye. See you later. We are talking grand gestures of love here on 702 ABC Sydney and 702 ABC New South Wales. If you've got a story to share, I'd love to hear from you. 1300 222 702. Dennis has done exactly that. Good afternoon, Dennis.
2: Hello, the beautiful Catherine.
0: Oh, that's a nice way to greet me. Hello.
2: I have. Hello. This is back in the early 60s, and I had a little brand-new Sprite which had a soft top and no cellophane windows.
0: Oh, yes.
2: I drove all the way from Cabramatta up to Wyoming, Gosford, and I slept outside this girl's grandmother's place. She was staying there the night, and I knew where she was. And I slept out there, and it was freezing cold all night, no blanket. And they brought me in and said, "What have you been doing out there?" And I said, "Trying to get to sleep." Anyway, we got together. We had four beautiful kids, which are still around. But no, the marriage didn't last. I've made a big effort, but unfortunately, it didn't pay off in the end.
0: Oh, I'm sorry to hear. I'm sorry to hear that, Dennis. But four beautiful children. That's
2: they're great, great kids.
0: Yeah. So had you not driven those, 2 hours from Cabramatta to Gosford?
2: And on the old road, mind you.
0: The old Pacific Highway with all the turns.
2: That's it.
0: Yeah. That's it. Well, I, I,

0: I'm thrilled that you could share that story with us, and I hope your four beautiful children are listening.
1: Well, my one's in America, so I don't think so. But anyway, lovely to talk to you.
0: Hey, Catherine. Thanks, thank Dennis. You. Have a great afternoon. Good to hear from you. Grand gestures of love. So for Dennis, it worked for a while. Sadly, the marriage didn't go on, but four beautiful children later after he took the plunge and drove probably more than 2 hours back in the day on the old Pacific Highway from Cabramatta up to Gosford to woo his sweetheart. Mick has called in. Good afternoon, Mick.
2: Hi.
0: Hi. What's your grand... Were you the giver or the receiver of a grand gesture of love?
2: I was the giver. I left school, but I was still going out with the girl at school named Kathy.
0: Yes.
2: So, and down in the corridor, they had the white fluoro lights on the roof.
0: Mm-hmm.
2: So I wrote Mick Loves Kathy on those lights, about six or seven of them going down the hallway.
0: The hallway of where? You'd left of school?
2: Yes. Yeah, at school. Mm-hmm. Actually, Ingleburn High School it was.
0: Uh-huh.
2: And, so... She got into trouble. She got detention for it.
0: You know, just quietly, that's vandalism.
2: It was, but, you know, back in the day.
0: But it's for love, right? Yeah, it's for love.
2: It was, yeah. So she got detention, so we didn't really last much longer after that.
0: Maybe it was Kathy's parents going, oh, that Mickey's no good. Look at him. Look what he's doing to the – he's vandalising the school hall.
2: Well, her father liked me, but the mother didn't like me. She knew what sort of a person I was, probably. So, and the father was the same.
0: Oh,
2: he was pretty happy with me. But,
0: funny.
2: Yeah.
0: Did you stay in touch?
2: Sort of, yeah, Facebook, but she passed away a couple of years ago and we sort of were a little bit in contact, but, yeah. It's sad. But anyway.
0: Oh, I love the grand gesture of love. I don't think that'd fly these days, but I reckon back – when was this, like in the 80s, 90s?
2: Yeah, 80s.
0: Get away with a lot more in the 80s, I reckon, Mick.
2: Exactly.
0: All right, thanks for sharing the story.
2: Thanks a lot.
0: Yeah, how good.
2: Bye.
0: Okay, Alenka has now called in to join this conversation. Hi, Alenka.
3: Hello there.
0: Hi.
3: Well, I was 14 and in year 9, and I was really keen on this guy. And I decided to take my cash to the post office at the time.
0: Mm-hmm.
3: And arrange a telegram to be sent to him, an anonymous one.
0: Okay.
3: Turned out that I had a few friends, male friends, that were in his year, and they kept telling me, oh, how could you possibly be keen on him? But honestly, I was only keen on him because of the way he looked. I'd never heard him speak. I'd never met him. And I just thought, oh, what the hell, I'll do this. So I sent it off, much to the chagrin that I got from all the flack from my male friends who were in his year.
0: Yeah.
3: And it turns out he was a total loser.
0: Oh.
3: And nothing ever came of it, but it sort of went down as a bit of a, I mean, really, what a big dag I was.
0: Oh, no.
3: To even go and do a telegram. Like, that takes a little bit of planning.
0: Oh, totally. I love
3: it
0: that you had
3: the... $7.75 and you had to fill it out like a little, you know.
0: Yes.
3: Good old telegram. So I think he was very chuffed.
0: I bet.
3: And I think I finally got through puberty without ever having to go near him.
0: So a telegram is all it took to get him out of your system, really?
3: It really did. And then also the boys just bagged me out. And then when I actually did see him at a blue light disco.
0: Oh, yes.
3: I was like, oh, man, he is. So they were right in the beginning. But you know what? You've got to have a go,
0: You've got to have a go. And had you not done that, Alenka, you would never have known that he was, and I'll quote your language, a loser.
3: No.
0: I would say perhaps he's just not for you. I'm sure he's for someone.
3: I'm sure he's gone on to do lovely things for someone somewhere.
0: And never received a love letter via telegram either, Alenka. You would have made his day, I'm sure. Thanks so much for sharing. That's a great story indeed. John's now with us. John, you went to great lengths for your partner, I believe, or to woo said love interest.
4: Yes, I did. I was madly in love at the time and still am.
0: Oh.
4: And I'd known my wife a fair while, and I've been overseas to Kenya to see him. We've travelled and... She was best friends with her sister. So I got in touch with her sister and said, I'm coming over in 4 months. Could you give me a hand? And she taught me Swahili. So I wrote out this 4 or 5 paragraph proposal. And it took me about 3 or 4 months to learn it. And then when I got to Kenya, she finally wanted me to meet the parents. So we went out to the village and I couldn't believe it. There's 25 or 30 family members there.
0: Wow. Just a little overwhelming.
4: We're very overwhelming. Mm-hmm. And I said, excuse me in Swahili and ask it of their attention, please, and thank the parents and then propose to her in front of everybody. And all the women broke down crying, of course, and it was very lovely. And and I'm still with that wonderful person today.
0: How many years ago was that?
4: Oh, about 4 years ago now.
0: That's amazing. Do you remember what you said in Swahili? Can you give us any of that?
4: I should, but I can't because I've said it probably 4,000 times to remember.
0: Yes, and not since.
4: Not since. But I've still got it written down and it's tucked away in an envelope at home.
0: Yes.
4: And I just have a look at it.
0: Yes. I'm sure that you had the family won over by the first few words in their native tongue. Good on you. What a wonderful, wonderful story. And I'm so pleased that 4 years in, it's still sounding pretty wonderful.
4: Fantastic. Thank you very much. Have a good day.
0: Thanks, John. Have a great day. So what would you do? Would the lengths that you go to for a grand gesture of love? John there went over to Kenya and proposed to his girlfriend in front of 25-odd family members in Swahili. That is going next level, isn't it? How good. Marina, what's your story of grand love or gestures?
5: Well, my then boyfriend rang me and asked if he could pick me up from work, which was a bit unusual, but I was pleased because it was a cold, rainy night. And when I got in the car, he handed me a great big bunch of flowers with a business class return ticket to Paris in it for both of us.
0: Marina.
5: Yes.
0: Wow. And you went?
5: Yes, of course.
0: Are you still together?
5: Yes, 20 years later, we're still together.
0: Oh, and is he still doing things like that?
5: He is. He's a fabulous man. He really is. He does so much for me. He's a really kind, good person. And, yeah, it was a lucky day when I met him.
0: Oh, isn't that lovely, Marina? What a story. And lucky you. You must be doing something right, too, to attract a good person, because that's all we can hope for in life is a kind, good person in your life to share it with.
5: Yeah, absolutely. I've got that and more.
0: Yeah. Oh, lovely. Marina, I hope he's listening. Thank you very much for calling in.
5: Okay, then. Thank you. Bye.
0: Bye-bye. Geez, that'd be pretty nice, wasn't it? Here's a bunch of flowers and a business return ticket to Paris. Wow. Anne, did anyone ever do anything like that for you? Business return to Paris?
6: Absolutely not.
0: But you have had a grand a gesture of love that you either received or did you enact?
6: Definitely, I received it. Mm-hmm. It was I'm 75, and when I was 13, we were at a fellowship church camp together, and obviously there was a bit of attraction going on, and he was 14. And then after I got home, we were sitting together on the train coming back from Watford. After I got home, I got a phone call. He'd rung down to his local telephone booth, which is all we had in those days, to say, I've lost my transistor radio. Did it happen to be in your luggage? And I was like, I don't think so. But sure enough, there it was. And that's what he'd done.
0: He planted it.
6: Yeah, he planted it in my luggage. And from that moment on, we went on for many, many years. We had a few breaks and studied overseas and blah, blah, blah. But got married at 26,
0: yes.
6: And we're still together 50 years later.
0: That
6: it was
0: is
6: very sweet.
0: So it was. Thank you. So do you often raise a glass to the transistor radio when you're celebrating anniversaries?
6: No, but our grandchildren do. They think it's hilarious.
0: Well, it's probably good that they can understand what a transistor radio is, right?
6: Yes, it's a lesson in history for sure.
0: Yeah. Well, there you go. What a wonderful outcome, Anne. Thank you so much.
6: Pleasure. Thank you.
0: Thanks. Bye-bye. There you go. I'm loving these stories where people are really going the distance there. Anne, whose husband planted a transistor radio into her bag, and 50 years later and grandchildren later, they are still together. A few more minutes left to share some of your stories on grand gestures of love here on 702 ABC Sydney and 702 ABC New South Wales. Gillian is called in with hers right now. Hello there.
7: Oh, my heart is breaking listening to all of these wonderful stories, Catherine.
0: Yeah, I'm loving it too. I wish we didn't have to go to the news.
7: Yeah. Yeah, exactly. Me too.
0: Tell me about your story.
7: It's certainly got my tears going.
0: Oh.
7: I met this guy at a party, and we literally looked across the crowded room and went, oh, my goodness, you're meant for me.
0: Wow.
7: It didn't work out, but he wrote me. He was a very, very sensitive fellow, and he wrote me the most beautiful love letters that I had forgotten all about. And I recently moved and discovered them, and it's just absolutely priceless to me.
0: Yes.
7: To have a fellow who was just so creative and able to express his feelings. This is the very, very early 70s. I'd say it's probably 1971, 72.
0: And what's the language in it like? Is it formal? Question. Is it relaxed?
7: It's relaxed. If I haven't got them back out, because I'll start crying again.
0: Oh.
7: But he would start one, I'm sitting in my room, listening to Melanie and thinking so much about you, that sort of thing. In the content. Unfortunately, he's no longer in the living side. He passed away a couple of years ago, apparently. I tracked him down, or his family. But it's lovely to have such a treasure, but I don't really know what to do with them other than hold on to them myself.
0: Hold on to them, maybe pass them down to friends or family that might like the spoken word, the written word, something, because they obviously mean a lot to you.
7: Yes, it's even on his, he was a photographer, and it's even on his letterhead, things that we just wouldn't see these days, handwriting and on letterhead, not an email address.
0: Yes, how beautiful, nostalgic, beautiful. And it doesn't take a lot to write something down, but it takes a lot to put your

0: It's just been a lovely way to speak to all of you about your memories of grand gestures of love. Plenty of texts that I didn't get a chance to, but one that came in from Ellen saying, not a grand gesture, but just a small thing. Her husband brings her a coffee every morning. See, it doesn't have to be big, something little. Coming up to news time here on 702 ABC Sydney and 702 ABC New South Wales, 2 o'clock.
1: Adam Story with ABC News. The Federal Treasurer Jim Chalmers has welcomed the Fair Work Commission's wage decision, labelling it as sustainable. In its annual wage review, the Commission has raised the national minimum wage by 5.97%. Minimum award workers will get a 4.75% pay boost. Mr. Chalmers says amid ongoing cost of living pressures, decent pay is crucial.
2: This means that the minimum wage is up more than $12,000 a year since we came to office 4 years ago. It's about a 30% increase in the minimum wage, which is a very good thing.
1: Oxfam says the wealth of Australian billionaires is increasing by almost $50,000 every minute. A new report from the anti-poverty groups shows that 17 more people became billionaires last year to a record total of 178. Oxfam Chief Executive Jennifer Tierney says the government should be taxing the ultra-rich more to slow the growing gap.
3: The billionaires at the top, the 178, are not getting taxed at the rate that they should be. And what that means is that there is accumulation of wealth at the top, which stops those assets from being used by the government to end poverty for millions, to pay for better public services, to make things like hospital wait lists shorter.
1: One of the criminal charges against veteran broadcaster Alan Jones has been dropped. Tamsin Buckle has more.
4: Prosecutors have withdrawn the charge in a Sydney court, less than 2 months before the former radio presenter is set to go to trial in August. Mr. Jones is now facing 26 charges, which relate to 8 complainants, including 2 counts of sexual touching. The dropped charge related to an alleged assault in which the complainant claimed Jones touched and grabbed them during an event in 2013. All proceedings with that complainant are now dismissed. The 85-year-old did not appear in court and denies all allegations against him.
1: The Federal Innovation Minister is defending the government's decision not to make the new Artificial Intelligence Safety Institute a standalone agency. The government body is responsible for keeping Australians safe from the harms of AI, but it won't have the powers of an independent regulator. Tim Ayres was questioned about the move in Senate estimates today, where he insisted the institute will be well-resourced and staffed by experts.
5: I have no apprehensions about the capacity of this department to provide me and the government with frank and fearless advice about these questions. Never doubted that.
1: The Independent Commission Against Corruption will hold a 3-week public inquiry into allegations concerning governance, recruitment and procurement practices at the University of Wollongong. Kelly Fuller has the details.
6: The inquiry will examine whether university staff improperly influenced recruitment processes and whether consulting work was improperly awarded to Aspiral Consulting International. It will also investigate whether conflicts of interest were properly managed in the appointment of Interim Vice Chancellor John Dewar and the engagement of Korda Mentha. The public hearing is due to begin in Sydney on June 22. The investigation comes after evidence presented to the New South Wales Uphouse inquiry into the university sector that's raised questions about governance, recruitment and consultancy arrangements across institutions.
1: Blue Mountains rock climber says people will stop visiting a cliff area if a luxury resort is allowed to increase helicopter trips near Lithgow. Emirates has applied to the state government to boost its helicopter flights to more than 200 a week to help reopen its resort that's been closed for 3 years. Neil Monteith from the Blue Mountains chapter of the Australian Climbing Association says the noise will stop climbers from being able to communicate.
7: If you're camping out there and you've got helicopters roaring across 2 or 3 times an hour, it's a totally unappealing place to be camping and climbing. You just don't go there for that reason. It's like someone building a freeway right next to a rock climbing area.
1: Tennis great John McEnroe believes Serena Williams is motivated to win another Grand Slam title after announcing her return to the sport. The 23-time Grand Slam singles champion has entered the doubles draw at next month's Queen's tournament in London. The 44-year-old stepped away from the court 4 years ago, ultimately falling one major short of tying Australian Margaret Court's all-time record of 24. McEnroe is currently commentating on the French Open for TNT Sports and says Williams may seek entry into Wimbledon in a few weeks' time.
8: So if she's coming back, she's not coming back because I'm happy to play.

0: And it's fun. She wants to go win another major. That's the only reason that I can think of that Serena Williams would want to play tennis again. Not to go out and just play. She could do that anytime she wanted, right?
1: Scattered showers across the state this afternoon, except in the far north, and more widespread on the southern and central western slopes and ranges and adjacent inland plains. There's also the chance of thunderstorms in the west. A shower or two in Sydney this afternoon, mostly sunny tomorrow and 21. It's 2:05.
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4: Coming up this hour, protein. Are you someone trying to get more protein into your life? It seems to be a bit of a thing right now, a bit of a craze, a bit of a fad. I jump on board these things, admittedly. I'm trying. My family's trying, but why? I'd love to hear why you are. 1300 222 702. What are the advantages of having more protein in your life? How much do we actually need? We will find out from nutritional expert Dr. Joanna McMillan in just a moment. Also, have you been through your pantry lately? I mean, really gone through your pantry and thrown old things out, checked your jars and cans for used-by dates? Could be horrifying for some, I think. Some people say there's something oddly poetic about the back of the pantry. If that's you, I want to hear from you. 1300 222 702. The things you find, if you're brave enough to look, the memories that they evoke. Megan Holbeck has written about this, and she will join us shortly. I think condensed milk is probably one of the tins that has a bit of nostalgia for me. I don't buy it now, but Mum always used to make the caramel slice, or maybe it was my sister, but I loved being able to dip my finger in that condensed milk and eat it raw. Tell me about your experiences in the pantry. Coming up later this hour on 702 ABC Sydney and 702 ABC New South Wales. A quick check of the roads now at Fairfield at the Horsley Drive at Nelson Street. There is a three-vehicle crash. Southbound traffic is affected. Also, some information on the trains for you. If you are planning on taking a train this afternoon, there are some delays you should know about. Passengers on the T1 Western Line and the T5 Cumberland Line and the Blue Mountains Line should continue to allow extra travel time because of an incident requiring emergency services at Seven Hills. Trains are running, but services in both directions are now not stopping at Seven Hills. Replacement buses have been requested to run between Blacktown, Seven Hills and Toongabbie, but they're not yet on site. So if you need to travel to or from Seven Hills, you should try to wait until those buses are running or allow plenty of extra travel time.
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4: Well, like a lot of people, I've become a bit obsessed with protein lately. I blame my kids. One of them is particularly protein obsessed. But I try and

0: of chicken breast, a cup of chicken stock, onion, garlic, spices, 125 grams of sun-dried tomato. My sauce was a cup of Greek yogurt, 200 grams of cottage cheese with some spices. I threw in some rice, a couple of handfuls of English spinach, and 250 grams of Parmesan cheese. Now, according to my Instagram influencer, which is where I got my recipe from, that made me six meals, and each meal had 541 calories and 61 grams of protein. Now, I'm told that's a lot. I didn't fact check it, but that's what I was told. It was yummy. Marry me chicken. Super yummy. But it seems like there's a barrage of people telling us to eat more protein, whether you're trying to, you know, build muscles, whether you're trying to, you know, manage menopause. But we're kind of starting to wonder, is it ever possible to overdo it? How much protein do you really need? Are you trying to fit protein into your meals? I want to hear from you. How has eating more of it made you feel? Maybe you're sick of the whole protein obsession and think we just should eat whole meals, you know, a bit of protein, carbohydrate, some veggies. Give me a call, 1300 222 702. Nutritionist and author of The Fibre Factor, Dr. Joanna McMillan, is here now to answer any of your questions. So if you do want to know more about protein or anything else really diet-related, call in now, 1300 222 702 or the text line 0467 922 702. Good afternoon, Joanna.
1: Good afternoon.
0: Okay, so my little recipe there that admittedly it didn't come from a nutritional cookbook, it came from Instagram. Does that sound like it was jam-packed with protein, especially because I was using the Greek yogurt and the cottage cheese with my 1.2 kilograms of chicken breast?
1: Well, there's no doubt it was jam-packed full of protein. And look, I am a big fan of using Greek yogurts in a dish like that. It was lovely. But I'll tell you what, you were short on fiber. You were overdosing the protein. And that's not necessarily a problem. You can handle that amount of protein. It's just that you sort of pushed out other ingredients and forgot about the other nutrients in the meal.
0: Interesting. And I reckon that's probably what's going on a lot for people who are obsessed with protein at the moment. You know, they're missing out on other important factors. Let's take a step back, Joanna. Can you tell me exactly what is protein? What does the body need it for?
1: Well, the protein is basically, think of it as like our whole structure. So cells are made, your bones, your muscles, you know, pretty much every cell and lots of our hormones are made from protein. So the building blocks of protein are the amino acids. And then we build them together into different sort of structures to make different types of protein. So there's no doubt that protein is really, really important. And it's great that it's had some highlight. But I do think we're going a little bit overboard. We don't need to start having protein in our water and protein in our lollies and our biscuits and chips. I'm seeing chips with protein in them.
0: Well, the water's the kind of one that I was like, really?
1: Yeah, seriously? I know.
0: So can you actually have protein in these sorts of things like pasta, like yogurt, like water, like biscuits?
1: Yeah. Well, look, pasta is a great example there because just normal, regular pasta already has protein in it. So we've got a tendency to label grains. And so durum wheat is the grain that pasta is traditionally made from. We label that as a carb, but carbohydrates are just a nutrient. They're not a food group. So, you know, durum wheat contains carbohydrate, yes, but it also contains quite a lot of protein. So in fact, you know, regular pasta already has some protein in there. So that's what's important to remember. Very few foods are just fat, just protein, or just carbohydrate. Most whole foods are a combination of at least two or all of those macronutrients. So when it comes to protein, look, I do think it's worth highlighting that for particular stages of life, I mean, I'm definitely in that sort of perimenopausal stage that's getting a lot of media attention right now. And there is some evidence suggesting that we at this stage in life can do with a little bit more protein. And then as we age, you know, the muscles get less efficient at recognizing the signals to make more muscle and to repair and recover. So again, you know, and we get less good at digesting and absorbing protein. So there is some evidence that as we get older, a bit more protein helps. And obviously, if you're training hard and you're an athlete or you're just, trying to build some muscle in the gym, then it's a good idea to have a bit more protein. But what we forget about is that it doesn't mean you've got to go over the top, and protein distribution across the course of the day is probably

0: something you want to think more about rather than just the amount of protein that you're getting into your dinner meal.
1: Okay. Protein powder, where does that sit in all of this? Is that a good thing to be taking or can we find it elsewhere?
0: You don't need them. That's what I'm going to say. Yeah. They can be convenient. They can be an easy way of, you know, having a quick protein shake after the gym or if you're on the move or for people indeed who, you know, if you're elderly or you're sick and you're really struggling to eat the right amount of food you need to meet your protein and other requirements, you know, then a protein supplement can be useful. However, for most of us, you know, we can use milk and there's our Greek yogurt again. Pop some Greek yogurt is higher in protein than regular yogurts because of the, if it's an authentic Greek yogurt, it's been triple strained and that's what concentrates the protein into your yogurt. That's just a whole food natural way of boosting your protein. Now, your advantage there is you get all of the other nutrients in the milk or in the Greek yogurt at the same time. So calcium and riboflavin, and you get very high quality protein along with these other nutrients, iodine, you know, a nutrient we often forget about. So, you know, I favor a food first approach always.
1: Yeah.
0: And then any supplement, whether it's a protein supplement, a fiber supplement, or any other supplement, is what the word says. It's supplemental. And is there to fix any gaps that can't be filled with whole foods.
1: So you say something there that sparked my interest. You said, you know, about Greek yogurts. Not all Greek yogurts the same. Are some higher in protein than others? Because you can buy Greek-like yogurt or you can buy Greek yogurt. A certain better in have more concentration of protein than others?
0: Yes. So often you'll see it say Greek style.
1: Yes.
0: Now what that means is they're trying to imitate that lovely sort of thick creaminess that you'll get in an authentic Greek yogurt. But often they achieve that rather than by the process, which is what happens with an authentic Greek yogurt, is done by adding additional milk solids or sometimes they add stabilizers or other ingredients to try to thicken up and give that sort of creamy texture. Now that doesn't necessarily mean it's bad. It just generally means the protein will be a little bit lower than an authentic Greek yogurt.
1: Gotcha.
0: So they still have their place. They're still good for you. They're still a good source of protein. They'll still give you calcium, but they're not an authentic Greek yogurt actually is strained. So the liquid's coming out and the rest of the protein is concentrated to give that really lovely, thick, creamy taste. And that tends to push the protein a few grams higher.
1: Okay. A couple of questions coming in via the texts here, Joanna. If you can't eat enough of protein in diet alone, is protein water helpful?
0: Look, I can't really think of a single instance as to me recommending someone buy protein water. Sorry to the protein water people, but I would really be looking at why is it you can't get enough protein into your diet. And that might be because your overall food intake is limited. You know, I've been talking a little bit for people taking the GLP-1 drugs, for example, having very low food intakes overall and therefore struggling to meet lots of nutrient requirements, including protein. So, but in those cases, that's where I would tend to say, well, why not make a protein shake using whole foods, and a protein powder might be a way of trying to boost your protein intake if you really can't do it for whatever reason through whole foods. But try to think whole foods first. You know, it's not really hard to get. You want to think about somewhere between 20 and 40 grams of protein in each meal, depending on your own individual circumstances. And honestly, that's not all that hard to do with whole foods.
1: No, and again, it really just does take

0: a range of different plant foods in order to ensure that we're getting the mix of amino acids that we really need. So that's the advantage of animal foods. I'm not quite sure where that myth came from, but I've been asked that a number of times. But no, it's not. It's certainly not going to leach calcium. And in fact, dairy foods, of course, which give high quality protein as well as calcium, are generally really pretty good for your dental and for your bone health.
1: There you go, Alison. That must be one doing the myth rounds at the moment, perhaps. Another question here, Joanna, is it possible that someone's bodies don't absorb protein? Some people's bodies, sorry, don't absorb protein.
0: No, not unless you've got some sort of severe gut malabsorption, which would mean that you're not absorbing any sorts of nutrients. So if you've got problems in your gut with absorption in general, then it's possible that you're just not absorbing and you're going to be low in lots of different nutrients. There are, of course, other sorts of, you know, genetic disorders that mean you either shouldn't have. So I'm thinking of PKU is the obvious one, where there's a particular amino acid, phenylketonuria, that if you're in that specific, if you've got PKU, you cannot have this specific amino acid. But these are inherited genetic metabolism disorders, which, you know, are very known about and known how to, so a person with any of these disorders have very specific types of diets or may have other medical treatments to deal with them, but they're relatively rare.
1: Mm. It is 19 minutes past two here on 702 ABC Sydney and 702 ABC Newcastle. Catherine Robinson with you until 3 o'clock. I'm speaking with Dr. Joanna McMillan here, nutritionist and author of The Fibre Factor. We're not talking so much about fibre today. We're talking more about protein. I want to hear from you. Are you someone who's trying to get more protein into your diet? Or perhaps you've just got a general question for Dr. Joanna McMillan. The number to call in is 1300 222 702, or the text line 0467 922 702. Joanna, is it possible to sort of overdose on protein? Is there a point where there's too much protein that you might be consuming?
0: Well, it's not so much unless you have, my one caveat is if you have existing kidney disease, you might want to be careful and certainly talk with your dietitian or other healthcare professional about what's appropriate. Sometimes they actually need to be on a lower protein diet because they're not able to metabolize and facilitate the metabolism of protein. But for most of us, no, you're not going to do yourself any harm by having excess protein. But what you will do is there is a certain limit to how much protein will continue. If you're having your protein in order to maintain your muscle mass or to build muscle mass, there is a limit on how much the trigger is going to be. So somewhere around that 30 to 40 grams, if you have over that, that protein is not going to be stimulating further muscle synthesis. The protein is going to go elsewhere in the body, potentially be used for a protein need, or it's going to be some amino acids can be converted to glucose and then used for energy. Yeah. Others can end up just being stored as fat.
1: Fat, yeah.
0: So I think that's worth remembering, because I think sometimes people think, oh, protein's the nutrient to go for because, you know, I can't convert it to fat. And that's not true.
1: Okay.
0: Anything that we overeat can end up as fat.
1: So what is then the level, if you're looking at getting the right amount of protein in your body, whether it is just through whole foods or whether it's through, you know, protein supplements, how do you work that out? Like, is it a certain amount of grams on your body weight? How do you work it out?
0: Yeah, so work out your sort of lean body weight or your sort of healthy body weight is a good way to think of it. And somewhere around the 1 gram per kilogram of body weight. Physiologically, it's actually a wee bit less than that. But most people are now agreeing that a little bit more is probably good. And you can go up to 2 grams. So some bodybuilders are doing a lot more than that.
1: So if you're 60 grams, if you weigh 60 kilograms, you should be having 60 grams of protein.
0: Somewhere around 60 grams of protein, plus or minus 10, you know.
1: Yeah.
0: And you could certainly have up to 100 grams without causing any particular issues.
1: Okay.
0: But you know what? One thing I do want to say is, don't count the grams of protein. You really don't need to be counting grams and being so specific. If you are including a decent serve of protein in each meal, and you think about a little bit of protein into your snack, so Greek yogurt with berries, a handful of nuts, you know, these sorts of things, or some cheese with an apple, you know what, you're going to be hitting your protein targets.
1: Okay.
0: Unless you're an elite athlete or for some reason you really need much more specificity, don't get too carried away.
1: Don't get
0: too
1: caught up. I
0: think it sucks the joy out of food.
1: Well, yeah, and it just, food is so joyful. Fraser's called in. Fraser, your wife has just started on a protein diet. Is that that right?

0: Yes, she has. It's proved a little bit tricky because she's pescatarian, so no meat, just fish and tofu, basically. So just trying to get up the protein levels because, you know, you have a piece of steak and you hit your protein level.
1: Yeah, right. And is she feeling very different about it?
0: Oh, yeah. Yeah, she's loving it. Has a protein shake in the morning and, yeah.
1: And so despite not eating, so she's getting her main source of protein from dairy and the fish, is she?
0: Yeah. Yep. Yeah, dairy, fish. I'd say tofu as well.
1: Yeah. Yeah, interesting. Yeah. I'll ask Joanna, thank you for calling in, Fraser. So, yeah. Joanna, how tricky is it for someone who's looking to keep up their protein who is a pescatarian? What would your advice say to someone like that?
2: Yeah, it's really not, it's not too hard. If you're having fish and she's perhaps having eggs and you mentioned dairy, she's having dairy, but let's not forget things like beans, chickpeas, lentils, tofu, tempeh. These are all good vegetarian sources of and other animal food sources. So while red meat is a fantastic source of protein, so are other animal foods. And then of the plant foods, just combine those different things. You'll get some protein in your nuts and seeds, and you do get some protein in oats and other grains. Mm. So, you know, I think that's always worth remembering that it's protein actually isn't just in meat.
1: Mm. Just going back to something that you said before, this is a text in from Kathy about how you spread the protein across the day. I'd like to ask Joanna if it's true that you only absorb about 25 grams of protein with each meal, which is why we need to eat protein throughout the day.
2: Not quite true. Okay. We do absorb more than that. So if you ate 60 grams of protein, you're probably going to absorb all of it. It's just not all going to be used in your muscles. So it's not all going to be used for muscle repair or muscle synthesis, which I think is what most people are trying to use protein for.
1: Yeah.
2: So it will go elsewhere. We need protein for, you know, tissue repair, for building new tissue, for building new cells, for creating some hormones. So it might be used for other protein needs, but some of it might be converted and burnt for energy. Some of it might be stored as body fat if you've overeaten overall calories. But I think the most important is where we point to come back to is where we started, that if you're having such a big serve of the protein-rich food, you're probably falling short on some other nutrients that you need.
1: Yeah.
2: And often it's those fiber-rich foods that fall by the wayside.
1: Yeah. A la my dinner last night and my lunch that I reheated, in fact. I'm on the fiber tonight. Don't you worry about it.
2: I wanted to throw in some extra veggies and maybe a can of beans and you'd be
1: easy. Okay, some black beans it is. There's a text here from Carmen, a good one. A question on protein and vegetarian diets. It kind of goes on from that conversation that we have from Fraser, the caller, just earlier. How do I get enough protein from pulses, etc., and not have excess carbs?
2: Well, when you're having things like pulses and whole grains and whole grain type foods, you're getting your protein, and I wouldn't worry too much about those carbs because you're getting them in whole food form, which are generally low GI. That means low glycemic index. So you're absorbing them slowly. They're not having a huge impact on your blood glucose levels. Actually, the fiber is helping you to have much steadier blood glucose levels. So you've really got to think about, is that just social pressure, this idea that carbs are bad? You know, we've got this carbophobia, when actually what's bad are too many refined carbohydrate foods, because generally those are the ultra processed foods that are giving us too much added sugar, refined starch, not enough fiber, probably not enough protein, and not enough micronutrients and other, you know, antioxidants and other things that we get in foods. Mm. So, you know, just be careful that it's not, some people benefit from having less carbs or being in a low carb diet, but it, you don't want fiber to fall by the wayside. Fiber is so important for overall body health, including your brain health.
1: Okay.
2: So just question perhaps where those thoughts are coming from.
1: Eric is on the line now. We've got a question about a protein diet that you've been on for a while now. Is that right, Erica?
3: Not for a while. I'm in the wrong side of 70. and in my 20s, I went on a protein diet when it first came out. I was living in America. And I lost a heap of weight, and about three times in the last 50 years. I've been on the protein diet, and I lost weight, and which was great. But now I've gone on, I've been trying to do it for the last year and a half or whatever, and I'm not losing anything. Is that because of my age, or what is it? Why am I not losing weight when I've been... I was very strict. I've gone off it now because I got disillusioned. But, you know, why... It's worked in the past. Why isn't it working now?
2: Well, the short answer is it probably means that you didn't get your kilojoules or your calories less than the amount that you're expending. So I'm going to say there is no wrong side to 70. We've got to...
1: Yes, better than the alternative, isn't it?
2: Exactly.
1: It's a privilege.
2: It's absolutely. We've got to find some joy in the privilege of growing older. So, but certainly what happens as we grow older is that we're less efficient at digestion. We certainly need a little bit more protein, but actually our requirements fall because we're probably expending a bit less energy. We might be a little bit more sedentary. It's hard to say. I don't want to generalize or make without being able to talk with our caller a bit more about exact lifestyle. But the bottom line is that if you're not losing weight, you're in energy balance. So protein isn't a magic bullet. It tends to help. There's something called the protein leverage hypothesis. Now, that's just a big, long scientific name for saying that we've got a theory around our body will keep driving us, the brain will keep driving us to eat until we've met our particular requirement for protein. And that might be one reason why having a higher protein diet can help with weight control, because it allows us to the brain to switch off and say, oh, I'm satisfied, I've got my protein intake for the day, and it dampens off appetite. So that's where it can be beneficial. But as I said, if you just eat more and more and more protein and you miss out on some other nutrients, it's possible other nutrients are also still driving your appetite because you're not meeting them, and you're ending up with just too many calories to lose weight.
1: I hope that's helpful for you, Erica.
3: Yeah.
2: Sorry, Erica.
1: Maybe if, you know, Erica, if you know, you try something for long enough and you don't get the results, you go and, you know, seek advice and try something different. But yeah, all the best. Thank you for calling in. This text here, Joanna, this, do women in menopause, perimenopause and postmenopause need to be careful of tofu, soy milk, soy products, etc. intake?
2: Lovely question. And no, the answer is, in fact, those foods can be beneficial for us. I would talk to your healthcare professional if you've got any concerns, you know, if you've had specific types of especially estrogen dominant or breast cancer or any other sort of hormonal related cancer, you might want to talk, because what we're talking about here is soy contains phytoestrogen, which is plant estrogen, and it binds to our estrogen receptors, and that's why it can actually be quite helpful for women in perimenopause and in menopause, where your own estrogen levels have dropped or bottomed out, then it can be really, really helpful. But obviously, where we don't want there to be a trigger for estrogen, rather, it may not be that we don't want to have it certainly in excess. Mm. But honestly, for most of us, these foods are incredibly good for us. The phytoestrogens might indeed be beneficial, and they contain other things like antioxidants and other very unique antioxidants that are present along with plant protein. They can help to reduce your cardiovascular disease risk, help to control blood cholesterol levels. So in general, I would say these are really good foods to have.
1: And just 1 minute before we've got to head to Adam Storey, who's standing by with the news headlines, Margaret's on the line. Hi, Margaret.
4: Oh, good afternoon. Look, I was put on a low-fibre diet a couple of years ago. Now, as far as I'm concerned, that means that I can't eat nuts or any of the other foods that you're talking about. I don't ever eat chickpeas or anything like that. I do eat a fair amount of fruit, banana, mandarins and things like that. And I have Weet-Bix, so I'm eating some grain, and I have dairy products. I do eat cheese. But I'm just wondering if any protein foods are going to upset the apple cart with my low-fibre diet.
2: Well, no, most high-protein foods, apart from things like beans and lentils and some of the grains that we mentioned, I mean, you're sort of more much higher protein foods like meat and seafood, eggs and dairy, especially yogurt, which is lower in the carbohydrate lactose. I mean, all of these things are low fiber. So it's very easy to have a, I mean, this is my concern with lots of people following very high protein diets. They end up being low fiber. Now, if you've been given a low fiber diet for a medical reason, or I'm assuming it's something to do with your gut, then, you know, it's very easy to have high protein. And the concern would be for your actual gut health, I would make sure that you're speaking with a dietitian to make sure, should you be having specific types of fiber, is this because you've got sensitivities to particular things like FODMAPs in foods? So just be careful that you're on the right kind of diet.

0: and that you've not just adopted a diet for life when it was intended to just be a short-term fix.
1: Yeah, well, I do have a hiatus hernia and I have diverticular problems, so that's probably why.
0: Right.
1: Okay,
0: see a dietitian.
1: Anyway.
0: I think that's what my advice would be.
2: Yeah, Margaret, all the best. Thank you for holding
1: Thank
2: on
1: you.
2: For that question.
1: And
2: look, we've got to head to the news now. Dr. Joanna McMillan, always love speaking with you. There's so many more texts that we didn't get to, but I look forward to our chat in another fortnight. And you'll be pleased to learn I'm off to go and cook some vegetables tonight.
0: Gold star. Thanks so much.
2: Till next time. Thank you very much, Dr. Joanna McMillan.
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2: 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Adam Storey is with you for your news headlines. Hi, Adam.
4: Hi, Catherine. The Australian Chamber of Commerce and Industry is warning that consumers will bear the brunt of the Fair Work Commission's lifting of the minimum wage. Minimum wage workers have been awarded a pay increase of nearly 6%, which will go into effect from July the 1st. One of the criminal charges against veteran broadcaster Alan Jones has been dropped. The charge related to an alleged assault in which the complainant claims Jones touched and grabbed them during an event in 2013. And the Independent Commission Against Corruption will hold a three-week public inquiry into allegations concerning governance, recruitment and procurement practices at the University of Wollongong. There'll be more news at 3 o'clock.
2: Adam? You did have a little bit of homework. Did you
4: happen to think of,
2: oh, you got the dog ate your homework?
4: Yeah,
2: no
4: sorry.
2: Problem.
4: Very,
2: no problem.
4: Very, very busy in here today.
2: Thank you, Adam. We'll see you
4: I'm
2: again.
4: Sure there's a long list I can come up with.
2: I'll ask you in the corridor when we're off mic.
4: All right.
2: Talk to you again at 3.
4: Yeah.
2: Thank you. Okay. That's Adam Storey there. He'll have a comprehensive news bulletin at the top of the hour. It is 34 minutes past 2 o'clock here on 702 ABC Sydney and 702 ABC New South Wales. Now, I want you to think of your pantry at home and how much in there do you think is in its use-by date or past its use-by date? I recently had the pleasure of trying to rid my pantry of some pesky weevils. So I had to go in and, you know, find the culprits. In fact, it was a family affair. It took quite some time to find them. They love stock, apparently, and rice crackers, apparently. But during that process, you know, we had to go through everything, and I certainly threw out a lot of things that were out of date. I think 2021, maybe, there was a jar in there. I mean, I found the whole process pretty gross, thanks to the said weevils, which have now gone. But some people say there's something oddly poetic about the back of the pantry, the things you find if you're brave enough to look, the memories that they evoke. Is this something that you've done recently or in the past, gone through your pantry and despite the practical side of going through things and getting rid of things that are out of date, did it take you down memory lane? Was there a bit of nostalgia in there for you? Well, this is something that Megan Holbeck has written about beautifully in The Guardian and is with me now. Good afternoon, Megan.
5: Hi, Catherine.
2: Hi. Now, I want to take you back to it when you were a child, because I've heard that you were obsessed with checking use-by dates.
5: Well, I don't know if it was a long-term obsession, but there was a certain holiday where we went to my grandmother's house, who lived in a retirement complex in Harvey Bay. Mm-hmm. And it was like before Harvey Bay was cool. There was nothing to do. We didn't have screens. It was a while ago. Mm-hmm. And the only entertainment apart from Scrabble was looking through my grandmother's pantry, which we found oddly fascinating.
2: Yeah, okay. So what did you find there? And I just love this. I mean, there's another talkback segment on things you did as a kid in the 80s or 90s, right, that yes. kids just don't do now. But what did you find in your grandma's pantry?
5: Oh, I mean, we found all sorts of things. I, in my memory, at least, it took us a good afternoon. And it was like we didn't just go through the pantry. We went through the fridge as well. So there was, you know, the herb cupboard was the worst.
2: Yes.
5: Because you've got all those tiny bottles. And we just made this massive pile. So there was all sorts of things in there. And then for the rest of the holiday, every time we picked up anything that was on the table for us to eat or out of the pantry, we'd like really conspicuously check the date.
2: So as to not offend your grandma.
5: Oh, no. We knew it would offend her, but we just couldn't help it. We just found it so disgusting that she had all these old things in her cupboard.
2: And what did it tell you about her? Like, obviously it came up in conversation with her. What sort of stories did it yield?
5: Well, it was more defence more than anything else. Like, I look back on it now and I kind of cringe. I'm like, oh, we were so insensitive because she'd been on her own for a while. You know, she cooked for herself and so things just sat in the cupboard. Like, if you think about it now, it's really kind of quietly heartbreaking. But at the time, we found it amusing and my parents found it really embarrassing. Like, they were kind of horrified, but we were just oblivious.
2: Yeah. So what was the worst date that you found? Like, how many years out of date? What was it?
5: Oh, I mean, it was a while ago now, but it was like 5 to 10 years, that kind of length. Mm. And I was, I don't know, maybe 13 at the time. So it was like a good chunk of my life.
2: Yeah, half your life.
5: Sitting there. I know, which I was like, how does someone get that old?
2: Yes.
5: Is kind of what I was thinking.
2: And now it doesn't seem that strange, you know, as
5: we
2: all age and all of that. So back in Hervey Bay, are we talking sort of 10, 15, 20 years ago? When did you rifle through her pantry?
5: It would have been 30 years ago.
2: Yeah,
5: back in the late 80s, early 90s.
2: How different is your memory of the pantry back then to a pantry now?
5: It was a little smaller. I mean, I open my pantry now and there's just so many things in there and lots of them are things that, you know, like pomegranate molasses.
2: Yes.
5: Or, you know,
2: you use once for a fancy salad because you've got people coming over.
5: Exactly. Yeah. Whereas I remember it being a lot more basic. Like, you had the staples and you might have even the herbs. Like, you didn't kind of buy dried herbs so much then. Mm. So it was just simpler, more compact, and more practical.
2: Mm. And did she share stories about her own life when you said, oh, Nan, you know, why have you got this in here or why have you got that in there? And did you learn a bit more about her through this process?
5: I don't think I did. I think it was just like it feels, and maybe I'm wrong, maybe again I wasn't old enough to appreciate it then, but I feel like food was more about eating. Do you know what I mean? Mm. Like, now it's about, I don't know, everything.
2: Enjoyment.
5: People think about it a lot more. Yeah, exactly.
2: And ritual.
5: Yeah.
2: So how has this experience framed your own relationship with your own pantry? How do you now go about stocking your pantry? Have you ever found a jar or a tin in there that, you know, is despicably old?
5: Oh, yes. I mean, it hasn't led to me being a fanatic pantry cleaner or anything like that, although I relate to the...
2: It's a judgment-free place here, Megan. It wouldn't matter if you were.
5: I relate to the pantry moth story because I've had similar ones. But, we've just moved house a lot over the last 5, 10 years. And so this story came up for me again recently when I found a tin of lychees in my own cupboard that was like 5 years, maybe 6 years past its use by, which meant that it had been through the pandemic.
2: Oh, yeah.
5: And two kids have started high school and we've moved house twice. So that tin has been on a journey with us.
2: Yeah, wow.
5: Yeah.
2: Have you still got it?
5: No, I tipped it into the compost quite recently. And when I tipped it in,

0: The funny thing was, like, it's still the lychee still smelt sweet. I mean, I had to kind of stop myself from eating one.
1: Okay.
0: And
1: And was that the
0: the other,
1: intended purpose of the lychees? Were they for cooking or for drinking? Because they make a good
0: no,
1: cocktail. Lychee
0: but
1: martini, I'm thinking.
0: yes, that's exactly it. And it was also really interesting because I don't buy lychees, I remember buying them, right? So I
1: Yes.
0: remember seeing a recipe and thinking, oh, I'm gonna. And it kind of also triggered something about who I was going to become. Like, I was going to become someone who made lychee martinis and drank them in like a fancy glass,
1: A
0: even
1: martini
0: though it re-
1: glass.
0: oh, exactly,
1: Yeah.
0: even though it required hand washing, which is not
1: Yeah.
0: usually my style.
1: Yeah.
0: And then the fact that, 5 years, whatever, later, after all this travel around, I tip them in the compost, tells you something about how that version of me played out in the end.
1: Yes, you see, so that's a great story. I mean, we did a lot of things in COVID that probably we surprised ourselves by and that, we might not have continued on. Like you were the lychee martini drinking gal at probably 5 p.m. in the afternoon, and no longer are those days. So I want to hear from you, 702 listeners, 1300 222 702. What does your pantry say about you? What items have you surprised yourself by finding and reminding yourself that we're in there? Are you grossed out by your pantry? Is it a big mess full of tins and cans that are way past their use by date? Steve has called in with his story. Hi, Steve.
2: I've got a couple of stories on it actually,
1: Have
2: but
1: you?
2: about 1971,
1: Yeah.
2: my mother had an argument with my auntie on how long tomatoes last in a Bacola system,
1: In a what system?
2: Bacola,
1: Okay.
2: preserved.
1: Oh, okay. Well, how long
2: Now,
1: do they?
2: it's still there's one bottle that's still in, it was in Mum's pantry 5 years ago. She's 98 now,
1: Oh.
2: and it's still from 1971. The tomatoes don't look quite
1: The same.
2: robust.
1: Yeah. Are they a bit
2: It's got a
1: brown now? Not so
2: little
1: red?
2: brown,
1: Yeah.
2: little brown. But the second story is, Mum used to also to clean the school across the road. So we get off, knock off school, and we'd come home and we'd eat the casserole, three boys.
1: That she'd
2: Then
1: made
2: Mum
1: for
2: would come home.
1: dinner.
2: Yeah, and then Mum would come home and, she'd
1: So
2: come home with us.
1: naughty.
2: So Mum used to then hide them in the cupboard.
1: Hide the what? The casserole?
2: Hide the casseroles.
1: In the cupboard?
2: Yep, in the cupboards. So we didn't know that there was, but Mum then also forgot that they were there. And we found one day that was, reasonably putrid. And it got
1: Oh,
2: nicknamed a watch casserole,
1: because you'd
2: like a
1: watch.
2: watchdog. Now it was a watchdog in the cupboard. Nothing went there. Anyway.
1: I hope you didn't eat the casserole that had been kept in the cupboard.
2: No, I'm
1: Yeah.
2: pretty sure we didn't.
1: Just stayed
2: My
1: as the
2: mother was a
1: watchdog.
2: beautiful kick,
1: Yeah.
2: cook.
1: Oh,
2: But yes,
1: excellent.
2: watchdog casserole.
1: There you go. Look, thank you, Steve, for calling in. Appreciate that
2: No
1: very
2: worries.
1: much. I mean, Denise makes a very good point about, checking for the use-by date. When we were young, she said people forget that back when we were young, there were no dates on anything. You just judged by the smell or the taste. So true, Megan, don't you think? You were none the wiser. You'd either, if it was chicken, it was stinky and slimy, you'd toss it. If it wasn't, you'd cook it. I mean, that can be applied across your pantry, right?
0: Oh, completely. And I mean, I still do the same. I think everyone does, particularly as they get older. They judge it not necessarily strictly by the use by. Like,
1: Yes.
0: salad dressing is mostly oil and vinegar. Herbs, really, what can go wrong? Like, they might not add much to the taste, but they're not going to make you sick.
1: Yeah, interesting. There's a point from Dan from Como's made that point. There's a big difference between used by and best before. Some items are still good after their best before date. I have a pack of ancient artisan pink salt from Utah, which, despite claiming to be from a deposit thousands of years old, was best before May 2023. I'll take that gamble. I mean, fair point. Does salt really ever go off?
0: Nah. I say no.
1: Yeah, I say

0: I say no to that as well. Steve's called in with his own story about tomato sauce. Hi, Steve.
1: Hi, how are you going?
0: Yeah, great. So how old was your tomato sauce in the pantry?
1: Well, my grandmother was very cranky about it. She got put into a nursing home and my mum went through her cupboard and found the tomato sauce that was from 1988.
0: Oh.
1: And she threw it out.
0: Yeah.
1: And anyway, my grandmother was cranky because mum had told her she'd thrown some food out. And anyway, my cousin was hearing my grandmother complain to her about that she'd thrown this stuff out. She said, well, how old was it? And she said, well, I don't know, but it was still good. And my mum said, but there was green things in it.
0: Oh. Oh.
1: And but,
0: go on, Steve.
1: No, you go on. No, I was just going to say, well, I think I've carried the flag a little bit from my grandma because recently my partner, she liked to throw things out of the pantry as well. And she went through the pantry only like last weekend and threw out a heap of stuff because we're moving house. And I opened up the bin to see all these things in a bag in the bin. I couldn't help myself. So I was she thrown out here?
0: Oh.
1: So I went upstairs and I said, hey, what are you throwing out? She said, everything was out of date. And I said, well, I've got the sauce here and it's got no date on it. And she says, yeah, but it's black and it looks awful. And I said, yeah, but that's Lancashire relish.
0: Oh, okay. That's tough. Well, maybe you need to put one side of the fridge or the pantry for you, Steve, where you can put said items that you can deal with and then your partner can sort out the ones that she's comfortable with as well.
1: I think that's a great idea, and I'd love to sort of smuggle some of mine into her side.
0: Yeah, yeah. I mean, there's nothing worse, right, when you – I reckon bread's a good one, right? In our pantry, sometimes the bread goes a bit mouldy, right? And you look at it and you go, oh, yeah, that's okay. You put it in the toaster, you have your toast, and you eat it, and you go, oh, that was delicious. And then, you know, an hour later your kid goes, oh, Mum, there's mould all over the bread. And then you just – the thought of it going through your head that you've just eaten mouldy bread messes with mine. All the time. Steve, thanks for sharing your story. Good one.
1: My pleasure. Have a good one.
0: See ya. Greg's now on the line. Greg, you've got a story as well. Hello.
2: Hi. Some stories get better with time, I think. This one does.
0: Like wine or vinegar.
2: It was a while back, but my girlfriend at the time, I was staying at her grandma's place, made a cocoa that tasted a bit fruity. So I went and got the packet and it said fourpence off.
0: That's good.
2: Yeah, the wheels have to turn a little bit, don't they?
0: Yeah, well, they did. Fourpence. It was just taking me a moment there. Greg, that's a good one. Do you like that one, Megan?
3: I do.
0: Yeah.
3: It's a classic.
0: You probably heard it before, have you?
3: No, I haven't.
0: Okay. Greg, thank you. Keep them coming. I'd like a regular Tuesday call-in with a joke, please. Thanks, Greg. Have a good day. Greg's gone. Hi there, Heather. How are you?
4: Oh, hi, Catherine. I'm 77. I have a very full pantry, which I sometimes look at it and think, you're only here by yourself. What are you doing here? Mm. Mind you, there's a big container full of medications. But I am so conscious. I am so conscious of what's in my pantry because I don't want my family sniggering about me when I'm gone.
0: Oh, hear that, Megan?
3: I do. And it's so funny because I talked to my parents to try and find out how old the salad dressing was in their fridge, and they'd unfortunately thrown it out. But Mum said that before my older sister comes to visit, she goes through her fridge and cupboard, just does a quick scout to get rid of the most obvious items.
0: Is that right? There you go. It's a funny family dynamic, isn't it, Heather?
4: Us poor baby boomers were really messed right in the centre.
0: And tell me, Heather, before I let you go, is this pantry of yours, does it only house in-date items?
4: Yes.
0: Yes. Mm. So as soon as it's one day past.
4: I just renewed the plain flour because that had gone out of date because I don't do as much cooking.
0: Yeah, yeah. And that is actually a practical and a very real point. If you do live alone or perhaps there's only two of you, you know, you're in a small household, you've got to buy these big jars, you know, and you might not use them all in that time.
4: That's true. Yeah. So you've really got it. You know, the panko crumbs went out the other day because yes. I thought they were a bit off.
0: Yes. Yes. Okay.
4: And I've got a big pantry, so that's a really good pantry.
0: You like? It sounds like okay. You like your pantry, Heather.
4: I like this little show.
0: Yeah. Okay. Thanks, Heather. Appreciate you calling in.
4: Bye.
0: Mick, you had a tricky little idea, a frugal way to reuse certain things in your kitchen. Is that a good way of putting it?
5: Yeah. Well, Mum used to, after they cook a roast or anything, they'd pour the oil and whatever bits of trim and potatoes and stuff into a dripping tray of pot. So that would sit on the side of the stove there, and so you'd just get a bit of toast and butter that on your toast.
0: Delicious.
5: Yeah, beautiful. And that's why my doctor reckons my cholesterol's low these days.
0: Really?
5: Yeah, because of the amount of dripping or the fats and stuff I just eat. It'd sit there all weather, like summer, winter. Mum just pour it in there, so it was good for you.
0: And how long do you reckon that dripping would sit there for? Like, you know, would you ever get to the bottom of it, or was it constantly filling up?
5: Constantly filling up because, you know, back in the day they had roasts on Sundays and then you'd cook meats and Mum would just pour it straight in there into the jug. So, yeah, it was good. Mm. Good flavours.
0: I bet. You're making me want a Sunday roast. You're making me want Sunday to hurry up so I can do a roast. Mick, thank you.
5: Thanks, mate.
0: Yeah, it's been fascinating listening and hearing these stories from all of you, 702 ABC Sydney and 702 ABC New South Wales listeners, on your relationship, if you like, with your pantry. I guess the final note to you, Megan, I mean, how has your writing about canned goods taught you about time, about getting older?
3: Well, I mean, it's something I think about a lot because time just passes and it doesn't pass at the same rate depending what you're doing. So, like, I mean, an example is, like, it takes about a decade for your oldest child to hit high school. Mm. And, like, some days can stretch for months when you're, like, entertaining small children.
0: Yeah, totally.
3: And yet now I've got kids in high school, it's just like racing past.
0: Yeah, the passage of time, isn't it? And those lychee martinis that will never be again. Or maybe they will, you might come back to it. But for now, I've got a head, Megan, but it's been great speaking with you.
3: And you too.
0: Thank you so much. That's Megan Holbeck there. If you want to read more, her article is in The Guardian. This is where we farewell our listeners from New South Wales. In Newcastle, you'll hear from Jenny Marchant. Statewide, New South Wales is Jess Maguire. And, of course, in the Illawarra, it's Stefan Postuma.
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7: Good afternoon. Stefan Postuma with you for ABC Illawarra Drive on this cloudy and breezy Tuesday afternoon here in Wollongong, at least. Plenty coming up on today's show. Some really interesting stuff, I must say. Some astonishing stuff. First up, we're going to talk about a pretty amazing marine rescue. A dog stranded in the ocean off the coast of Batemans Bay. Did you see this story? It's an amazing one. We're going to hear from the skipper of the boat that rescued this poor animal very soon. We'll also be talking shorebirds, pretty iconic pied oyster catcher that many of you may know from around our shorelines here on the south coast. There's a banding project underway in our region that's helping keep their populations healthy. We're going to find out about that. And also, the next generation of Illawarra filmmakers will be celebrated at a screening of new films about culture, identity and belonging at the Gala Cinema in Warrawong tonight. It's part of the Tides Project. We'll bring some people into the studio who are involved in that. Later on, after 5 o'clock, we'll unpack what today's minimum wage increase means for you and whether it's enough to ease pressure for low-wage earners in a cost-of-living crisis. And before 6 o'clock...

Yeah, that's Meb Mack. She's playing at the Unibar on Friday and at the Marlin in Ulladulla on Sunday. And we're going to speak to Meb Mack before 6 o'clock to get us to the news. Bit of Gabriella Kilme, Sweet About Me, here on ABC Illawarra Drive.

0: That's Gabriella Kill Me there on ABC Illawarra Drive. Sweet About Me. Plenty coming up on the show. It's 3 o'clock. Time for the news.
1: Story with ABC News. The Australian Chamber of Commerce and Industry is warning that consumers will bear the brunt of the Fair Work Commission's lifting of the minimum wage. Minimum wage workers have been awarded a pay increase of nearly 6%, which will go into effect from July the 1st. The Fair Work Commission says its determination was particularly challenging this year due to the war in the Middle East, which has disrupted oil supplies and accelerated inflation. But the Chamber's David Alexander says it'll add costs for small businesses.
2: A number of them will pass that on to consumers in the form of higher inflation. So the Fair Work Commission is really not addressing this second round effect. It's going to increase that area of wages above inflation, and that will kick off another round of inflation.
1: New South Wales Health Minister Ryan Park says there's no evidence medical practitioners are allowing for sex-selective abortions. Libertarian MP John Ruddick is proposing a bill that would create penalties for sex selection in abortion, which is already prohibited. Government and opposition members will be allowed a conscience vote on the bill, which is expected to be debated this week. But Mr. Park says he won't be supporting the legislation.
3: We've got no evidence this is happening. Many of these issues have already been prosecuted, debated and discussed and resolved the first time the abortion law reform bill went through the parliament. So I don't want to see this part of healthcare back in a criminal code.
1: Gag orders on Australian defence personnel will be waived to allow them to give evidence to an inquiry into sexual violence in the military. Will Murray reports.
4: Veterans Affairs Minister Mac Keogh says the federal government will waive non-disclosure and non-disparagement requirements for current and former ADF members who want to participate in the inquiry. It'll begin later this year and cover prevention and early intervention, along with the reporting of and response to military sexual violence.

0: violence. It'll also probe the misuse of the Defence Force's justice system and barriers faced by civilian police when investigating military sexual violence matters. Advocates and former service personnel have welcomed the amendment after fears some of the worst affected veterans wouldn't be allowed to give evidence.
1: Former Liberal Senator Linda Reynolds has paid back just shy of $8,800 in parliamentary expenses after her partner used taxpayer funds to visit his son. The Independent Parliamentary Expenses Authority reviewed Ms. Reynolds' partner's use of what's known as family reunion travel from Perth to Melbourne last year. It found the travel, which included business class airfares, was not consistent with legislative framework because the Perth to Melbourne trips were not to meet Ms. Reynolds. Ms. Reynolds has paid back the cost of the transport, including a 25% penalty. US President Donald Trump says peace talks with Iran are continuing, while also claiming that Israel and Hezbollah have agreed to stop the shooting in Lebanon. Here's Middle East correspondent Matthew Doran in Jerusalem.
2: If Donald Trump is to be believed in what he's been able to secure here, he has pressured Benjamin Netanyahu to pull back. And in turn, the Israeli Prime Minister has been under considerable pressure from his country's military and also within political ranks to escalate this conflict even further and attack Beirut. But secondly, and perhaps even more surprisingly, is the suggestion here that Donald Trump has spoken, albeit through intermediaries, with Hezbollah. This is a group which the US and Australia, for that matter, consider to be a terrorist organisation. This is almost unheard of, but certainly follows the Trump playbook of being quite unpredictable there.
1: A major Russian attack has targeted the Ukrainian capital Kyiv, with dozens of people wounded and an apartment block heavily damaged. The city's mayor says a missile strike on a multi-story building caused a collapse and people may be trapped under the rubble. He says a different apartment block was on fire after debris apparently struck the roof. To sport, Kieran Foran will continue on as Manly's head coach after signing a 3-year deal with the club. The 35-year-old has excelled in the role as interim coach in the past few months, guiding the team to 7 wins from 9 games and lifting the Seagulls to 5th place on the ladder. Manly's next game will be at home against South Sydney on Thursday night. And the PNG Chiefs have secured their 3rd signing ahead of the team's entry into the NRL, signing Connor Watson on a 2-year deal. The 30-year-old has played 178 games across his time with both the Roosters and the Knights, while also representing New South Wales on 5 occasions in State of Origin. Watson's deal will see him join marquee signings Jerome Luai and Alex Johnston as the Chiefs prepare to enter the competition in 2028. Scattered showers across the state this afternoon, except in the far north, and more widespread on the southern and central western slopes and ranges. Gusty thunderstorms in the west. A shower or two in Sydney, mostly sunny tomorrow, 21. A possible shower Thursday and 20, partly cloudy Friday and 19. It's 3:05.
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4: Good afternoon. Stefan Postuma here with you for ABC Illawarra Drive. I hope you're doing well on this breezy Tuesday grey afternoon. Plenty of great stuff to get through on today's show. Did you hear the story from down in Batemans Bay about a dog that was rescued by marine rescue out in the middle of the ocean? Well, if that's not teaser enough for the first chat that we're going to do today, I don't know. It's a pretty amazing story. You're on a boat, as a part of marine rescue. You get a call. You say, we've got an emergency situation here. It's a dog, and he's out in the ocean by himself. You got to go get him. We're going to hear from the skipper of that boat very, very soon. We'll also head to the Shoal Haven, where the new material recovery facility has been showing some success in turning around recovered materials and to remake products. It's the recycling facility that's been up and running for about a month now down in the Shoal Haven. Do you use it? Have you been in there to drop off some stuff, whatever stuff you might have sitting in your garage or under your house, this stuff that you can get rid of for free and that can be turned around and reused from the recycling facility down there? We'll check in with the director of Shoal Haven Water and Waste, Andrew McVeigh, very soon. Also, the Illawarra's next generation of filmmakers are being celebrated at a screening of some new films about culture, identity and belonging at Gala Cinema in Warrawong tonight as part of National Reconciliation Week. And it's all part of the Tides Project. It has a lot to do with the housing estates down in Warrawong and the communities there, multiculturalism and belonging, acceptance and mentorship. It's all happening tonight, and we'll get some of the people involved into the studio after 3:30 to tell us about it. We'll also talk about the iconic, well, I like to call them iconic, I love them, pied oyster catchers. You ever get a pied oyster catcher around your place on the shore, picking around the rocks for mussels and worms and oysters and those sorts of things? They're a beautiful bird. They're a threatened bird. And there's a new banding project taking place on the south coast, which aims to keep their populations healthy and to keep us informed about their breeding and their whereabouts. We'll find out more about that soon. After 5 o'clock, we'll unpack what today's minimum wage increase means for you and the people in your family, and whether it's enough to ease pressure for low-wage earners in the cost-of-living crisis that we currently face. Yeah, it's a big one. We'll find out more at 5 o'clock and before 6.

0: Yeah, it's Meg Mac. She's playing at the Uni Bar this Friday, the 5th of June, here in Wollongong. And she's playing at the Marlin Hotel in Ulladulla. On Sunday, the 7th of June, we're going to speak to Meg Mac. Before 6 o'clock today, plenty coming up in the show. Let's, right now, though, take a quick look at the weather.
1: 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Weather.
0: It's currently 17 degrees in Wollongong. It got to a top of 20 degrees today. A possible shower for this afternoon still, I believe. Tomorrow, partly cloudy at a top of 20 degrees here in Wollongong. And a possible shower on Thursday, not much in it though. And then kind of nice and sunny as we move ahead towards the weekend. In Bowral, currently 14 degrees and it got to a top of 15 today with a shower or two in the days ahead. A shower or two tomorrow, not too much in it as well. No showers in the Southern Highlands tomorrow as far as I can see, but windy and partly cloudy and a top of 13 degrees, one of those chilly, windy days up in the Highlands tomorrow. And around the Shoalhaven and Nowra, it's currently 18 degrees, got to a top of 21 today with a shower or two. And ahead to tomorrow, partly cloudy for the next few days ahead, reaching sort of the high teens, 18, 19 degrees sort of thing with very little rain up until sometime mid next week, I think, down in the Shoalhaven. So looking pretty good there. Traffic. On the roads, things are clear as far as I can see. Apart from the usual areas where you start to get a bit of a build-up of traffic at this time of day, things are looking pretty good. If you do see anything, 1300 973 300 is the number. 0467 922 684 is the text line. Please give us a call if you do see anything on the roads. We'd love you to keep us updated wherever you are.
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4: Finding out why you love where you live.
3: We love the area. It's an older area. Got beautiful views of the ocean. And the railway is nice and close. And we're only walking distance into town. And it's slowly becoming a younger, family-orientated suburb. So, yeah, it's really lovely place to live.
4: You're listening to ABC Illawarra.
0: Well, Marine Rescue Batemans Bay were called in to rescue a dog that was swept from the rocks at Observation Point yesterday. The dog was safely rescued after it paddled to the shores off Snapper Island, where it took almost an hour to retrieve the stranded furry friend from the waters off the coast of Batemans Bay. To tell us all about this is the skipper of that boat, Rod Argemels, who is Marine Rescue's Batemans Bay Unit Commander. He's on the line now. Hi, Rod.
5: Oh, g'day, mate. How are you?
0: I'm good. Tell me about this incident. Take us through it. How did this all start?
5: Oh, quite simply, actually. It was just some local resident community person notified us that there was a dog in the water somewhere out that way. We were tasked out just to go out and see what was happening. I thought it'd be a 5-minute job, but he managed to swim all the way out to Snapper Island. And when we got there, he was on the northeast end. And when we unloaded a crew member to go and get him, he decided to play hide and seek with us. So he ran around the back of the island, and he got caught up there around this little area called Smuggler's Cove. So he could run backwards and forward from one end of the island to the other. So it became a bit of a chase. Anyway, we ended up getting an RWC to come out, and the crew member got back on our boat, and we put her on the RWC, and then he went back into this little area, and she managed to. It became quite elusive because he ended up on about a 4-metre shelf up on the side of the cliff, and he couldn't go anywhere. So we managed to coax him down. And then eventually we got him around the other end of the island, and we proceeded to put him on an RWC after about 20 minutes of coaxing. And he came out just like every other little cattle dog does on the back of a motorbike. He was in the back of the jet ski. So it was pretty interesting.
0: And so he got washed off the rocks at Observation Point down there at Batemans Bay. People may be aware of where this is. It's just sort of past Bait Haven there. How far out is Snapper Island? So this doggy paddled from Observation Point out to Snapper Island.
5: Well, the doggy paddle, they've got four legs, so they're going twice as fast as we are. So he'd be... It's a pretty good swim because there's a good half a nautical mile, I would think, out there. And we had an incident there before where some kids swam out there and they didn't have the strength to get back, so we had to pick them up. But, yeah, this is our first dog adventure, you know, so it was a bit of an interest. And, we thought it was going to be a five-minute job because he was right on the side where we could get to, the only place we could get the boat to, and he was there. And as soon as we got there, he just scarpered on us, you know. He decided to say, well, I'm going to give you something to do. And anyway, an hour or so later, we managed to get him on the boat. And, so it was a good result in the end. It's good. The people down here are pretty observant. We have a lot of people that keep us informed on a lot of things that happen along the waterways here. So, it's good. Good community down here. Good respect.
0: Where were the owners through this process?
5: Unsure. We didn't know the name of the dog, so we just kept calling him Dog. But he just kept running away, and I think he was probably a bit unsure. I'm not sure, but in the end, once we got with him, he was he calmed down. He's a nice big dog. He was very placid.
0: And it was a cattle dog, was it, Rod?
5: Oh, no. I think it was a bit of a cross between, it was a cattle dog. It might have been a lot easier, but he was a bit of a cross, I think, between a Great Dane I'm not sure, but it looked a bit like one of those bull-type dogs, you know, like an American-style dog. But he was very placid for it anyway, and short fur hair. You know, he's a very nice dog, very calm temperament. Bit cold when he got on board. He had a few injuries on his feet. You know, we took him to the vet.
0: Yeah, what sort of efforts did it take to make sure that he was in good nick once he was ready to go home to his owners?
5: Well, I don't know whether he's gone home to his owners.
0: Oh, okay.
5: The Yerba Dalla Ranger picked him up here. We handed him over to them, and we just pointed out the injuries to him. And then he said, we're taking him to the vet. And what they would do, because unfortunately the dog didn't have a chip, so it might be a good idea for those people out there with pets to get a chip on it, because then we could have found out the owner pretty quickly. So he took the dog with him and took it to the vet.
0: Okay.
5: And because there was a few holes in him where he'd been, obviously he'd fallen in somewhere and he'd got a few puncture wounds and things. So, but he was quiet, but he was, you know, shivering. He was quite cold, so we wrapped him up in it. Once we got him in the boat off the jet ski, we had to transfer him from there onto the boat, and he was, he calmed down quite a lot then, and we wrapped him up and guided him off a bit. And then the crew person that went out and got him, she's a dog owner anyway, so we're all dog owners down here, so we all know how to treat him pretty well. So, it was a good rescue.
0: Yeah.
5: Good feeling.
0: Obviously, you know, you guys see some pretty confronting stuff in your line of work at Marine Rescue. Was it a nice thing that managed to sort of bring the team together a little bit, put a smile on a few faces?
5: Yeah, well, that's true. Yeah, well, I mean, a lot of times we do get some. Our bread and butter is basically broken down vessels and bringing them in. But yes, you really get those occasional ones that you don't really want to know about, but you have to persevere with them. And yes, it's nice when you've got something that you can still. We still take it on the task as if it's very serious, because even though it seems like just a dog on the beach, but he's still got. You've got to get him off there because you've got nowhere to go. But also, there's a penguin colony on there as well. We don't want to be disturbing that at all. And so we take it serious. And when we get it over here, we had a good old laugh afterwards because, you know, we're getting canned a bit for different nicknames now. For Marine Rescue has a different name.

0: Have you given the dog a nickname?
1: No. One person rang in last night and told us his name was, they think his name was Oscar, because they've seen him around the end of that beach a few times. So not sure whether that's true or not, but I think the council will probably follow that up. And with all the advertisement and all the Facebook pages, I think the owner would probably be informed by now.
0: There you go.
1: So, yeah.
0: All right, Rod. Well, it's a great story. You were the skipper of the boat. You saw the whole thing unfold. Thanks so much for joining me to share the story.
1: You're welcome, mate. No problem.
0: Okay, good on you. That's Rod Ungermels there, who's the Marine Rescue Batemans Bay Unit Commander, skipper of the boat who saved that

0: Painters and Dockers there with Nude School on ABC Illawarra Drive. Very shortly we'll talk recycling and the new recycling centre down in the Shoalhaven and how it's going, turning old products into new.
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0: Yeah, well, Shoalhaven's new material recovery facility has shown some success in using some of the stuff that people take and drop off and remaking it into new other items. The program has also shown environmental benefits, increasing the recovery of high-quality recyclables. The facility has officially been open for over a month now, and ABC reporter Charles Rushworth got to speak to the director of Shoalhaven Water and Waste, Andrew McVeigh, about the recent results of the project.
5: Oh, it's been going really well. It started up at the beginning of May, and we've been able to operate it through the month, and we've been getting some good material out the other end, but also dealing with a few little teething problems as we go, as you can imagine with any new major facility.
6: Yeah, let's start with the input first. How much recycling material are you receiving at the facility on a weekly basis?
5: Currently, we did 491 tonnes of commingled recycling through the plant over the last month, which is about two-thirds of what our current production is for the whole of the Shoalhaven. So as a total for the Shoalhaven, we'll do about 11,000 tonnes over the year, and that'll all come through our facility.
6: Wow. And now let's speak to sort of the output here. What sort of products have you been making at the facility? Does it involve glass as well? I understand that's another thing that this

0: and it can output?
1: It's quite interesting in what comes through in the yellow bin recycling. So I think people might be quite surprised to realise that 40% is actually cardboard. So cardboard and paper coming through the plant totals 40% because everything you get delivered or you buy seems to be in a box, and then people are putting that in their recycling bin, which is excellent. And we have a really good facility that can churn out cardboard bales in 700-ton bales. But out of the 490 tons, we actually did nearly 200 tons of cardboard, which is a significant amount of the yellow bin and volume-wise as well. In addition to that, as you mentioned, glass, about 30% is glass products, which is taken out on the line, and then that is taken to our glass plant where it is crushed and cleaned, and then that creates a really nice fine sand, and then we use that sand in road constructions or laying water pipes for water mains and things like that. It's a really good product to use at the end of the line.
0: And just speaking to how much sand you've sort of created through that process, do you have the stats for how much you've ended up with in the first month of operation?
1: So 142 tonnes is how much we received through that type of work. When you're talking, it's probably about six truck and dog of material that is taken out to work sites to be used.
0: Yeah, wow. So is it at the moment mostly just glass and cardboard that are sort of the products that you're dealing with at the moment? Is there anything else that you have managed to create there in terms of recycled products?
1: There's certainly other streams that do come out of it. So we have our metals, aluminiums that we break up and sell as well. We have our container deposit scheme. So a lot of our the glass bottles as well as tin cans and things like that comes in to the plant, and we take all of the plastic containers and the hard plastics, and we actually make those into bales and send those out as well. So that's another product that we're doing quite a few tons of and trying to develop, and then we're going to be moving into soft plastics in the future. So we're not really working in that space too much at the moment, but that's something for the future.
0: Yeah, I guess. Talk to me about the future of soft plastics. What are the plans there?
1: We're currently reviewing numerous different methods for removing or getting the soft plastics out. We're going to be looking to be giving either residents some sort of strap or bag where they can actually put their soft plastics in, so that we can actually pick them out at the start of the line so that they can be sent off to reprocessing facilities. But that's something we haven't had the solution for yet, but currently we are picking some out and sending it off as processed fuel, but we're hoping to do some further work at the moment. We just want to really get our current situation right and get all of the hard plastics, metals, tins, cardboard and glass working nicely, and then we can move into the next stage.
0: Yeah, you mentioned there were some teething problems in the first week, as you'd expect with a facility of this size and scale. What issues have you encountered?
1: You've got to imagine that we have a lot of belts running through this and conveyor belts and things, and we're using optic sorters. So it's like an AI looking at what's coming along the conveyor belt and then picking, is it a glass bottle? Is it a plastic bottle? What colour plastic bottle is? Is a lid, is it this? And then it shoots with air and shoots them off into certain parts of the plant. And just getting all of those optical sorters sorted to the right, what they're actually seeing is what they think they're seeing. So some things have just been sent to the wrong areas within the plant, and then we've had to bring them back around and do it a second time. So just about getting the detail right so that we're getting our wastage down to a bare minimum, and then we can really concentrate on the residents and trying to tell them what they can put in their yellow bins and what they can't, so that we're not dealing with things that could damage the facility, like someone putting an axe handle in or putting a microwave or things like that, things that are heavy that could damage the process, or wires or long rope that can actually mess up our equipment.
0: Yeah, and has that happened much? What's some of the strangest stuff you've encountered at the facility?
1: Oh, we've actually had quite a few things that we've thing come through. I've had mannequins heads. We did a full week's worth of just what's come in. We've had numerous knives come through the process, chainsaws. There's and I had

0: 10 number plates come through the plant in the first week. I'm not sure how that works out, but yeah, we do get quite a few strange things that actually come through the plant.
1: Yeah, and I'm sure that that's, aside from those being strange things to put in the yellow bin in the first place, they could have devastating impacts on actually the plant's operation, right?
0: Oh, they can. That's right. And that's why we've got to pick those out at the start. We need the person that's loading the conveyor belts to be stopping microwaves or any heavy stuff going through that could cause damage. But look, we're hoping to work with residents and do a lot of social media posts about what they can and can't do. Can they put their pizza boxes in the recycling? Do you leave your glass lid on your glass jar, or do you take it off? All that type of stuff. We want to get people really understanding what they can put in there, and then that's going to help us at the end of the line.
1: Yeah, wow. I know there are also plans to employ people with disability from around the Shoalhaven area as staff at this centre. How are those plans progressing?
0: Yep, so we've had their supervisors in, and they are starting any day now. So we've been working with Flagstaff. They'll come in and set up on our picking line, and they'll be able to pick different materials out of the rubbish that would prevent our facility from working, or the things that just cannot be recycled and then need to go to waste. So we've got a picking station that has four staff on the first line of attack, and they'll be working on there, and we're really looking forward to them starting in the next week or so.
1: Yeah, awesome. Is there anything else you wanted to add that I haven't asked you?
0: No, just that we'd be happy to update with the community as we go on. It's an excellent facility. It's certainly state of the art, and it's going to be a great thing for the Shoalhaven.
2: That is Director of Shoalhaven Water and Waste, Andrew McVeigh, there speaking to our reporter, Charles Rushforth, about the new recycling facility down there in Nowra, some of the interesting, weird stuff that turns up there, and what they're making down there, the new products, the usable products that they're making out of people's recyclables. Some questionable things came on the line there. Mannequin heads, knives, chainsaws, and number plates, just to name a few of the things that they're seeing on the production line that isn't necessarily supposed to be there down in the Shoalhaven. It got me thinking about my current situation, which is I've got a few things that I just don't know how to get rid of. And I wonder if you're in the same position. If you've got something that's just stuck in your shed or in your, you know, garage or down the back of the garden or something like that, that you're trying to get rid of, but you just don't know how, I'd love to hear it. 1-300-973-300 is the number. And maybe we can help out. Maybe we can get some expertise and try to help you out. The thing for me is I've got a whole bunch of old hardwood. We ripped down an old greenhouse when we were renovating our place that was made out of old hardwood. And it's all covered in lead paint. So I don't want to burn it on my wood fire because I think that's probably going to be pretty bad for the atmosphere. There's too much of it and it's too sort of full of nails and cumbersome to try to make something out of. So I don't really know what to do with it. I've just got all of this hardwood sitting under my house. Now maybe I'll use some of it one day, but I don't know what to do with it. Maybe someone can help me. 1-300-973-300 is the number. 0467-922-684 is the text line. Have you got something that's just been sitting there for ages that really annoys you that you just don't know how to get rid of? One of our colleagues recently had to get rid of a car, an old bomb that didn't work, and it took a long time. But hey, they got a bit of money for it at the end of the day, and it got taken away by one of the scrappers. Apparently, they're paying for old cars again these days. But yeah, is there anything that you have that you can't get rid of? Maybe we can help you. 1-300-973-300 is the number. It is 28 minutes to 4 o'clock. Time for some news headlines with Coda Way.
3: Thank you, Steph. New South Wales Health Minister Ryan Park says there is no evidence medical practitioners are allowing for sex-selective abortions. Libertarian MP John Ruddick is proposing a bill that would create penalties for sex selection in abortion, which is already prohibited. Government and opposition members will allow a concise vote on the bill expected to be debated this week. Mr. Park says he won't support the legislation. Wingicaribee Council has rejected a proposal for an almost $3 million supermarket upgrade at Robertson involving the relocation of the town's iconic Big Potato. The current landowner lodged the development application with Council in December to build a new larger supermarket on the Hoddle Street site with another four specialty shops and car parking. The DA was knocked back by the local planning panel yesterday due to concerns about traffic, parking, noise,

0: Privilege, character, contamination, and a lack of supporting information. The DA's author, planner Scott Lee, told the panel the issues would be addressed ahead of a land and environment court appeal. Police are appealing for help to find a woman reported missing from the state's south. 60-year-old Elaine Watson was last seen on Coromel Street, Wollongong, on Saturday evening. Officers attached to Wollongong Police District were notified and commenced inquiries into her whereabouts. She is described as being of a Caucasian appearance, about 165 centimetres tall and of medium build. She is believed to frequent the Wollongong areas. Now looking into the sport, the Women's Tennis Association has welcomed Serena Williams' decision to return to professional competition at the age of 44. The 23-time Grand Slam singles champion has accepted a wild card into the doubles at Queen's Club in London, which is a precursor to Wimbledon in July. Her last tournament was the 2022 US Open, and at the time said she did not want to use the word retiring, but rather that she was evolving away from tennis. WTA Chair Valerie Camillo says it will be great to see Serena back on court. Now looking into the weather, there's a severe weather warning for damaging winds in parts of Illawarra and South Coast. Looking into Wollongong, we're looking at 18 degrees, Bowral 14 degrees, and Nowra 18 degrees. Back to you, Steph.
1: Thanks so much, Coda. That's Coda Way with the news headlines there. Coming up very shortly, we're going to talk film, and the Illawarra's next generation of filmmakers are going to be celebrated tonight at the Gala Cinema in Warrawong. New films about culture, identity and belonging will be screening this week as part of National Reconciliation Week. It's all part of the Tides Project. We'll find out more up next. To get us there, a bit of Sheryl Crow, All I Want to Do. It's 25 minutes to 4 o'clock on ABC Illawarra Drive.

0: Sheryl Crow, All I Want to Do here on ABC Illawarra Drive. We were talking earlier about the recycling facility down in the Shoalhaven and the types of things that it's making out of all the different recyclable materials that it's got, as well as some of the weird stuff that they got through the doors, mannequin heads, knives, chainsaws, number plates. And I asked you, what have you got in the back of your shed or somewhere in your spare room or whatever it is that you just can't get rid of and you don't know how to recycle? Because that's me. I've got a whole bunch of hardwood from an old greenhouse that we ripped down when we were renovating our house, and it's all just covered in all this old lead paint. So I don't want to burn it. And, I mean, there's only so much of it I can use for my little building projects and things like that, but it seems too good to just throw in the red bin, chop up and throw in the red bin, or pay to take to the tip. It's hardwood. And I don't know what to do with it. Maybe you can help me. 1-300-973-300 is the number. Do you have something that you don't know how to get rid of? There's just the pain in your bum that's in the back of the shed or down the back of the garage or something like that. Andrew from Kangaroo Valley has given us a call. Hi, Andrew.
1: Afternoon, sir.
0: Thanks for calling. What do you find it hard to get rid of?
1: Well, I loved that section, that part of your show. There are two challenges for us farmers: polypipe,
0: yep,
1: and silage wrap.
0: And these
1: silage is such an important part of winter feed schedules across Australia, hundreds of thousands. You see them everywhere, you know, up and down the coast, everywhere you see the silage. And there's recycling that wrap is very, very difficult.
0: What do you do with it, Andrew?
1: We bag it, and sometimes, so we use the large bulk of bags.
0: Yep.
1: And sometimes Shoalhaven City Council will take them.
0: Yeah, okay.
1: There's a interest, I guess you know, about the circular economy project in Bega. That's the best in Australia. And they are working on this now, but we had a presentation from them recently. Only one dairy farmer in the Bega Valley recycles. The rest burn or bury. And burning plastic is shocking. Burying is even worse. Well, just as bad.
0: Yeah.
1: But, you know, it's an essential product and we don't know what to do with it.
0: Oh.
1: Polypipe, similar. I came across polypipe today in a paddock. I reckon I was surprised. It must have been there 50 years, but it's not functioning. And, again, we don't know what to do with it.
0: And so are you talking polypipe you use sort of offcuts and those sorts of bits and bobs?
1: No, this was hundreds of
0: It
1: was 100 metres from the closest dam. You know, it had been laid many years ago from farmers, and things change.
0: I mean, you've always
1: got offcuts whenever you're putting a trough in. There's always offcuts, but there must be hundreds of kilometres of polypipe under the ground at the moment, and if it's not useful, we need to get rid of it.
0: Yep.
1: And we need help from skillful people.
0: Okay. Andrew, I'm so sorry to do this. I got to get to my next story, but thank you so much for the call.
1: Thank you. Stay strong, sir.
0: Thank you. That's Andrew from Kangaroo Valley there talking about the polypipe and the silage wrap. He's finding it tough to get rid of. To our next story now, the Illawarra's next generation of filmmakers are going to be celebrated at some new screenings at the Gala Cinema. We'll talk about that very shortly.
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0: The Illawarra's next generation of

0: Filmmakers will be celebrated at a screening of new films about culture, identity and belonging this week in Warrawong as part of National Reconciliation Week. The Gala Cinema will host a packed house tonight where audience members will be the first to watch films from the Tides Project, produced by young people from Warrawong in partnership with local First Nations elders and culturally diverse community leaders. Joining me now in the studio is Phil Crawford, Tides Project worker, Lully Brown, one of the project's participants, who appears in the film Nandi, and Stephen Mitchell, Aboriginal worker with Gowra, which is a partner organisation of Tides. Guys, thanks so much for joining me here in the studio.
1: Pleasure.
2: Yeah, excited.
3: Thanks for having us.
0: Phil, let's start with you. Tell us about the Tides Project. What's it about? How does it work?
1: Yeah, community project. We've been running community film projects down in the Bundalea Estate down in Warrawong for quite a few years. There's been a whole history of it. This latest round, it's Bernardo's, who runs the little community centre there, applied for some money from Multicultural New South Wales through the Compact program. It's a three-year project, so over the 3 years, working with young people in that housing estate, and they're reaching out to other people in the community to tell stories, trying to answer a question like, how did we get here? Meaning, you know, Warrawong has like 63 languages spoken in its 2502 postcode. So that's a lot of stories from all around the world. A lot of the people are Aboriginal who are in the films. So there's a lot of stories. Maybe we're trying to find what things we have in common through those stories and then be able to use that to counter some of the misinformation and disinformation that's sometimes around stuff to do with Aboriginal culture or with different cultures around the world.
0: Yeah. Okay. And Phil, tell us quickly a little bit about some of the other films that will be screening tonight at Gala in Warrawong.
1: Yeah. So we've, the young people have interviewed quite a few people. There's one with a woman who grew up in Peru. And so it is telling a bit of the story. Well, I guess the center of the story is something that happened back in Peru before she came here. There's a story from a family, a whole sort of family saga in a way, people who come from the Philippines, told by the Nan. This is a family who grew up in the Bundalea Estate. And there's a more local story about an Aboriginal support worker at one of the local schools. So they're the like tasters, if you like, and then there'll be other films from other communities that will come on board in the next year or so.
0: Nice. Lully, you're from Warrawong. Do you live in Bundalea Estate?
3: Not anymore, but I used to as a little kid.
0: Because so much of this is focused around Bundalea, can you give us a sense of what the community there's like, what it's like growing up there?
3: It's very multicultural a place. You don't have just one culture in there. Everyone is very nice, friendly. We all grew up together, still all talk today. Good community.
0: What do you think being involved in and having projects like this available to members of that community and yourself does for the young people in Warrawong and in Bundalea?
3: It's really good. It's a good opportunity for us to be able to get out there and do stuff. We don't get much opportunities like that in Warrawong per se. And it's good for the young kids to be able to watch and then be able to do it themselves when they grow up a bit more.
0: And you're in Nandi. Tell us about the film Nandi.
3: It's about a pelican who represents white people coming over and taking over our land. Nandi is a little girl that grew up and had lived through all the, how would you say?
2: All the colonisation?
3: Yeah.
2: First contact?
3: And just getting to tell that story just means so much to a lot of us Aboriginal kids and getting to know about it. So yeah, it's a pretty good story to tell and I love doing it.
0: How are you involved in the film?
3: I do the voiceovers and I get shown in there a bit.
0: Did your involvement in Nandi, did you learn a bit along the way?
3: Yeah, I learnt more about my culture, about the colonisation that happened.
0: Stephen, you work with Gowra, a partner organisation of Tides. Tell us a bit about the organisation's involvement in the Tides project.
4: Gowra came on board as a partner organisation with Bernardo's to support around youth engagement and getting the young people interested in participating in the film and connecting using Aboriginal voices and stories and connections. So we originally targeted our Aboriginal youth in there to get them on board and feel empowered around it. And we did that through storytelling and sharing significant stories of the local area, but also their connections to further down the coast. But also amongst that journey, what we're actually doing is they're creating the films, which is beautiful. But it's the work behind the scenes. as well. You know, like a young person may have a little issue or a little concern or a problem, and in the background we're actually supporting them to overcome that as well. So, you know, although the films are amazing and I can't wait for everyone to see them tonight, it's actually the support that happens behind the scenes, that nurturing, that empowerment, the belief that they can do whatever they want to do, and they've got someone in their corner going, let's go. Let's go.
0: Yeah, can you expand on that idea a little bit of the belief that, you know, they can do whatever they want to do and that there's opportunities out there, and how that might relate to, you know, growing up in certain communities and potentially feeling as if, you know, there's not as many opportunities out there and not being championed and not having that kind of support. How important is that? And maybe take us to how some young people may feel before they get the opportunity to be involved in programs like this one.
4: I'm coming from, like, I'm 37 years old, and if I can talk about my schooling and young age growing up, is Aboriginal culture, if I look at it in that way, was never really spoken about or never really shared in depth for you to walk around with knowledge and walk and continue walking through that knowledge. For the young people in the housing estate, and they know who they are, they know where they come from, and we're just enabling them to be empowered. And what I mean by that is their spirits feeling strong. They may have a lot of other things going on in their minds, like what's happening at home, I need employment. But we're building the person. We're capacity building them to feel confident and strong in themselves. And if we can do that and build the self-esteem in them, then anything's an option. It's often just having someone in your corner saying, yes, we can. Yes, we can. And if Reconciliation Week this week is about being all in, this project and a lot of similar projects that are happening across Australia that don't get the hype that it needs is all in. It's about transforming. It's about making an Australia that we are all proud of and we all belong. And that's across all nationalities, all cultures. It's building a future Australia that we are all proud of.
0: Lully, does that sort of resonate with you? Does being a part of a project like this one empower you and make you feel like you can sort of take on the world a bit more and that there's more opportunity, you're more confident to explore opportunities and move through the world in a bit of a different way?
3: Yeah, well, doing this, I gained more knowledge about my culture, more connections, and just having someone in your corner, just there supporting you. It really made me feel like I was seen, heard, and I could do a lot more with my life.
4: And Lali's underselling herself a little bit here. Like, I'll make her a little bit embarrassed, and it's okay. There's no cameras, so we won't see it. But, you know, this young woman is working two jobs.
0: Yeah.
4: You know, not only that, she's supporting her extended family, guiding, you know, being that older mentor, that, you know, that older sister, but also to the younger people in the community, that auntie, you know what I mean? So there's all these other responsibilities that is on being a young Aboriginal person, but a young Aboriginal person is making steps forward in their life. So as you make more steps, there's more responsibilities as well, because we always want to give back and empower the generation below us. So I want to say it out here, Lali, like, you know, don't undersell yourself. You know, you've been working hard on your own development. You've been, you know, every time we throw a challenge at you, you say yes and you do it, and you're a product of it. You know, could you ever see yourself in a radio doing an interview?
3: No.
4: No. So, yeah.
3: I'm happy to try and do anything. I always try and push myself to get out there and do stuff. Otherwise, it would just scare me back into my little shell. I'm glad that I have these people.
0: Was there a particular part of the support that you've received, or a particular moment as you were getting older where you decided, I'm not gonna go back into my shell, I'm not gonna retreat, I'm gonna take things on and you know, step into a radio station and do an interview or get involved in projects like this one?
3: I think I look up mainly towards my older siblings. My sister used to have a full-time job and was doing other jobs. She was always looking after us. So I kind of just look up to her, and she gives me that strength to be able to do what I can do. And then having Phil and Stephen in my corner just pushing me and helping me as much as they can is really supportive, and it helps me not to go back into my shell. All that comes into place, family and mentors.
0: Yeah, Phil, I mean, what can you say about not just Lali's journey, but how other members of these projects over time have benefited from being part of Tides, getting involved in filmmaking, storytelling, and learning about their own culture?
1: Yeah, I think that the key thing is that it's all a long time. Like there's no version of any project anywhere that just goes, oh, we're just going to make a film, or we're just going to go and do surfing or whatever, that just solves everything. Like it can't, and it won't. What Lolly's also not telling us here is that she's been doing this since she was six.
3: Yeah,
1: she's
3: been doing this for about a decade now. Wow.
1: Yeah, so she's been involved in these kind of projects. And so that you can really feel like that it builds up over time. And then you just have little opportunity. You achieve that one, you keep going. And when your whole community, when your friends are doing it, when your family's doing it, then you've got that back up as well. Because if you see somebody else like step up, do another thing that you wouldn't have thought they would do, well then, if they can do it, I can have a go too.
3: Yeah, it makes you want to step up and try and do what they can do, or even better, just get out there and do some stuff that they can do.
1: Yeah, bit of competition there too.
3: Yeah.
0: Phil, what do you think it is about the medium of film, which is a good kind of vessel for this kind of support and development?
1: My blunt version of this is that for some young people who we're working with, and there are sort of struggles, like they are growing up in places that people often look down on. They're called disadvantaged, or any of those other words you want to talk about.
0: Sure.
1: Then a lot of the they get that message. They get it sort of at school, you know, they get it from the community. So when you do a project like this, you don't get that message. You get, like my voice can be heard. What I have to say matters. People are going to applaud me. So it's like, there's just too much of that recognition, which is kind of on the negative. It's hard for that not to affect you.
0: Mm.
1: So if you have little things like this over a long time, you're just countering that message, you know? You're giving another one.
0: Mm. Lali, as Phil mentioned a little bit earlier, this whole project is centering around this question, how did we get here? How do you interpret that question? What does that mean to you?
3: I just think about all the support we received when we were younger, doing our films when we were younger, or the community surrounding us, just doing it with your family, cousins and all that. It brings a lot out of you, and just to bring us to today and what we're doing today, what we're still doing till today, it's really good. Like, and I think that's how we get here, is all that support, all the community getting around each other, all the multicultural, and not just doing it with Aboriginal people, doing it with other cultures as well.
0: Mm. Stephen, does that question bring any other thoughts to mind? How do you interpret the idea of how did we get here?
4: Looking at it as a project base, the idea of how did we get here is, how did 63 different nationalities land in 2502? And, you know, between nationalities and races at times, there's all this division. But what we see in Warrawong is 63 different nationalities getting along most of the time. So what is it about Warrawong? How did we get to this place of unity, and what can we learn from it? And so we're really focusing on what is similar between all of these nationalities, including First Nations people, what connects us, not what divides us, what is connecting us and making Warrawong the cultural hub that it is. You know, 63 nationalities, 63 languages. It's phenomenal. You know, you think we're in some big city somewhere.
0: Mm. This project's a way to celebrate that, I think. Do you think that we should be celebrating it more? Phil mentioned there's a lot of negative words used in the context of some of these things. We talk, you know, people say words like disadvantaged and that sort of thing. Do you think that the way that it's looked at potentially from the outside has sort of a negative leaning, and that there needs to be more celebration through projects like this of that multiculturalism and the community in places like Warrawong?
4: Most definitely. Like in its simplest form, I'd go out and say that Australia and the world is so focused on categorizing people, being able to put, you know, certain people into a box. This is where you fit. The reality of the world that we live in is we're humans. We all bleed the same blood. We drink the same water. We eat from the same country, or, you know, from the world, from Mother Earth. And, you know, when we look at that in its rawest form is we're so connected that we need to celebrate. You know, human to human interaction is magical. and we're coming into a world where we're mainly on screens and devices. So, you know, it's really important time to allow these connections to take place and allow our youth to learn about these different nationalities and cultures in a natural way by hearing their stories and seeing how it's similar to their own family history and you know, bringing that unity together. But yeah, most of all, just acceptance.
0: Mm.
4: Acceptance, that person that's walking down the street to me, we give a smile, we give a wave, we say hello. That needs to be celebrated, that human connection.
0: All right, we're almost out of time. Quickly, Phil, before we let you go, remind us what's happening at Gala tonight and how people can get involved if there's any seats left.
1: Yeah, it might be packed. But yeah, we're on at 5:30 at the Gala Cinema tonight for the first sneak peek. But people should just keep in mind Tides Project. So this is a project that's going over a couple of years. So if you think this sounds interesting, we're going to do many more screenings as it comes to be, you know, turned into a series of films. We're going to do a series of showings or maybe community conversations. So yeah, we've got there's a YouTube channel, Tides Film Project. There's a Facebook page, Tides Film Project. And Bernardo's will have a website, a part of their website, which is for the Tides Project. So that's three ways that you can just come along and have a look. There'll be one film, Nandi, which Lolly was talking about before. That'll be live tonight, so people can watch it from tonight online. But otherwise, yeah, stay in touch with us while we see what we can learn.
0: It's amazing work. 5:30 at the Gala tonight, that screening. Phil, Stephen, Lolly, thank you so much for joining me here in the studio.
3: Thank you for having us.
0: That's Phil Crawford, Lolly Brown and Stephen Mitchell talking about the Tides Project, which is screening at Gala Cinema in Warrawong tonight. Plenty coming up after 4 o'clock. Stay with us. Right now, it's time for the news.
5: Story with ABC News. The Premier has defended the state's police force in light of a Four Corners investigation detailing instances of police brutality and claims of impunity. The program has revealed police breaking the ribs of a man who had been unlawfully arrested and then charging him with assault. In another case, a woman experiencing a psychotic episode was assaulted by two plainclothes officers in Western Sydney. Chris Minns has told Question Time he believes the systems of accountability are working effectively.
6: As it relates to the Four Corners episode, the two officers were charged, fired, put before a court and sentenced to jail, which I think is crucial context, contextual information when making sweeping allegations about police officers acting with impunity.
5: Australia's Peak Industry Association says it's worried about the broader inflation effects the lift in minimum wages will have on the country. The Fair Work Commission's decision to raise minimum wages will take effect from July the 1st. The minimum wage will increase by nearly 6% and minimum award workers will get a 4.75% pay boost. Australian Industry Group Chief Executive Innes Willock says the numbers will be confronting for employers.
7: And we do worry about the broader inflationary impacts it will have in the time of uncertainty where we are predicting increased inflation. In any case, before this decision, we think this will flow through and continue to push those pressures, which will flow through to interest rates. So everything is connected.
5: The Treasurer has defended the way the federal government has structured its tax legislation, arguing it's in line with any other tax reform. During Question Time, Liberal MP Zoe McKenzie asked Jim Chalmers whether the government's tax bill gave him powers to slash the $250 tax offset to zero whenever he pleased. Mr Chalmers says it wasn't unusual for tax laws to finalise details and definitions later.
8: And when it comes to the tax arrangements in the legislation, what we are proposing is not different to what we've seen when it comes to other tax legislation. The truth is, the fact is, that it's not unusual for tax laws to work this way or for definitions to be finalised by legislative instruments.
5: Federal Labor MP Ed Husic says the government should renegotiate the AUKUS nuclear submarine pact after changes were announced over the weekend. Australia will now buy three used Virginia-class submarines from the United States in the 2030s instead of the initial plan to buy two used and one new one. Mr. Husic says there are significant questions about the United States' capacity to deliver on the deal and changes need to be discussed.
9: But this deal has changed, and as a result, we need to recognise, is there anything that is going to improve this outcome or alter it? I don't think so. And there's obviously been, I mean, this is a great understatement, but you've seen within the broader movement a general disquiet about the nature of the deal itself.
5: an algorithm used to determine how much government funding older people should get to help them live at home has caused dozens of mistakes. In a Senate estimates hearing, officials from the Department of Health and Aged Care have revealed they had about 1,000 people wanting a review of their funding assessment, which have been made using an algorithm. A determination has been made for about 600

0: of the complaints, with 132 requiring reassessment. The relatively new algorithm has come under heavy scrutiny because it doesn't allow assessors to override its outcome. Massive Russian strikes across Ukraine have killed at least 10 people and injured dozens more. Air raid warnings have been in place across most of the country in the early hours of this morning. It follows Moscow's warning Ukraine. It follows Moscow warning Ukraine that it would launch systemic strikes in response to a drone attack last month on a dormitory in the Russian-held Luhansk region. This resident is sheltering in a metro station in Kyiv and says the war has gone on for far too long.
1: You see, we are surviving on our own. Ukrainians are surviving on their own. Although aid is coming from the West, I don't think they're helping much. If international pressure were stronger, I think the war would be all over sooner.
0: In sport, Kieran Foran has officially been appointed head coach of the Manly Warringah Sea Eagles on a three-year deal. The club has confirmed the 35-year-old will remain in the top job until the end of the 29 season, having taken over from Anthony Seibold after he was sacked three matches into the season. Foran has since led the Sea Eagles to 7 wins from their past 9 games. Their next chance to build on that will be when they host South Sydney on Thursday night. Scattered showers across the state, except in the far north this afternoon, and they'll be more widespread on the southern and central western slopes and ranges and adjacent inland plains. And there's the chance of gusty thunderstorms in the west. A shower or two in Sydney this afternoon, mostly sunny tomorrow and 21. It's 4:05.
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3: Good afternoon. Hope you're well on this Tuesday afternoon. The clouds have cleared. We've got a sunny afternoon on our hands. It might be sort of pleasant out there, if not a little bit cold around our region. I hope you're well. Plenty coming up in the next hour or two. But first, before we went to our last story before the news there, we were talking about the stuff that you can't get rid of. We travelled down to the Shoalhaven and talked about the new recycling facility down there that's been open for about a month or so, and some of the weird stuff that they get through their doors. Mannequins, chainsaws on the line there, knives, number plates, a bit of weird stuff. Is there anything that you can't get rid of? 1-300-973-300 is the number. There's something that I can't get rid of, and that's hardwood that's covered in old lead paint. It seems too nice and too good to throw away, but there's only so much of it I can really use in my little weekend projects and stuff, so it's just kind of sitting under the house doing nothing. And I don't want to burn it because it's the lead paint. Surely that's not good for the atmosphere. We got a call from a local farmer telling us all about the problem in recycling things like silage wrap. That was Andrew from Kangaroo Valley, and how difficult it can be for farmers to get rid of silage wrap. We got a text here from Nick from Canberra Warriors saying local land services provide bags for silage wrap. It can be dropped off at a tip for free and is recycled by a third party. So Andrew from Kangaroo Valley, apparently local land services there in the Shoalhaven can provide these bags and you can drop it off at a tip for free. So hopefully that helps you. I got a text from Brett saying, when we were in Japan a few years ago, a country with great domestic recycling, we saw a house packed to the gills with polystyrene packaging and about 40 litre plastic containers. That's from Brett. I'm familiar with the recycling situation in Japan, Brett. It is quite amazing. They sort all their different glass colours. You go down to the bottle bank and you separate your clears from your greens, from your brown bottles. It's pretty amazing. And then with the cardboard that you throw out, you kind of have to stack it all into a certain size and tie it up with string and things like that. It's pretty amazing the recycling that happens in Japan and how detailed it can be. 1-300-973-300 is the number. Is there something in the back of your garage that you can't get rid of? Well, maybe we can help. Hopefully we helped Andrew with getting rid of things like silage wrap from farmers. Hopefully that's a bit of help. Anyway, plenty coming up in the next hour. Did you hear about the volunteer pianist who saved Sydney's La La Land concert over the weekend? It's done a bunch of rounds on social media, and let's have a bit of a listen to what that sounded like.
4: He's gotten sick. The keyboard. Anybody like an amazing sight reader?

0: your sight read? Sight read? Okay. You want to join us?
1: So this volunteer pianist got up on stage at the La La Land production in Sydney and sight read this piece of music and became a part of the performance. Well, the person sitting next to him was a Wollongong violinist, Matt Salidis, and he was part of the live production. We're going to hear from Matt Salidis very, very shortly about what was happening there at the La La Land performance when this volunteer from the audience got up on stage and helped out. What an amazing moment. We'll also be talking birds, the pied oyster catcher, and a banding project that's happening on the south coast to keep their populations healthy. They're a great bird. I love a pied oyster catcher, eating mussels and oysters and things like that along the rocks and along our shoreline. Later in the show, we're also going to talk about the minimum wage increase and what that means for you. And before 6 o'clock... That's Meg Mack. She's performing at the Unibar at the University of Wollongong on Friday and at the Marlin in Ulladulla on Sunday. She is going to join us before 6 o'clock today. Plenty coming up on the show.
2: 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Weather.
1: Robert Abaniak from the Bureau of Meteorology joins me now. Hi, Robert. What's it looking like out there?
3: Yeah, obviously quite cloudy right now. You may have seen that there is a warning for damaging winds for the Southern Highlands. So we haven't really seen any damaging winds just yet. It did get around 50, 60 k's an hour at Mossvale earlier today. So those damaging winds up on the Southern Highlands are expected to sort of strengthen from later this evening into tomorrow morning before sort of easing off around midday tomorrow. So the sort of locations that could be affected are probably not Bowral, but Mossvale definitely, and just everywhere west of there. So that's one thing to look out for. But otherwise, the forecast for the Illawarra and surrounding area is, look, it's going to be partly cloudy pretty much through Friday. Temperatures will start falling Thursday and Friday. So tomorrow is still about 20 degrees on the coast and about 13 degrees or so on the Southern Highlands. But Thursday will be colder at 18 on the coast and about 11 on the Southern Highlands. In particular, the overnight temperatures on the Southern Highlands will get really cold by Saturday. They'll get down to around 1 or 2 degrees on the Southern Highlands Saturday morning. So that's the trend. Tomorrow similar to today, then Thursday, Friday a little bit colder, chance of a shower Thursday. Saturday morning pretty cold on the Southern Highlands, but then the weekend overall is looking pretty sunny and warming up slightly. So with the damaging winds, there is a chance they'll strengthen again Thursday as well on the Southern Highlands. But for now, the next 24 hours will sort of get stronger in the late evening today, and then they'll have pretty much tapered off by midday tomorrow.
1: All right. Thank you so much, Robert. That's Robert Urbaniak from the Bureau of Meteorology with our weather report there. Traffic. Nothing too serious to mention on our roads at the moment. Apart from the road work that you might be used to in some of our local areas and some of the slow spots that you can expect at this time of day, there's nothing that I'm seeing that I need to make you aware of. 1-300-973-300 is the number. 0467-922-684 is the text line. If there is anything at all that you want to make us aware of on the roads, please do so. Coming up in just a moment, we're going to go to this amazing moment from the La La Land concert at the ICC in Darling Harbour over the weekend, where a volunteer pianist from the crowd took the stage. Here's what it sounded like.
4: He's gotten sick. The keyboard. The keyboard. Anybody like an amazing sight reader? You can sight read? Sight read? Okay. You want to join us?
1: Yeah, that's someone from the crowd. An amazing sight reader was called for in the crowd, and yeah, it just so happens they were found, and the person sitting next to him was a Wollongong local. We're going to hear from them very, very shortly.
5: We've been out on the streets of Port Kembla.
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8: 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There's a big cricket field, there's a massive park right next to the beach. If you walk up a bit further, it goes up past the college, which leads down to like MM, there's another beach, there's fishos. A bit further, there's a lookout at the top of Hill 60. You know, you can see all of Wollongong, especially it's good when there's fireworks and all that sort of thing.
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1: Well, you know when there's an emergency on a plane and the flight attendant asks if there's a doctor on board. Well, it wasn't a life or death situation on the weekend, I think it's fair to say, but something similar did happen at the Sydney's ICC Theatre in Darling Harbour just before the live production of the La La Land in concert with an orchestra. The film's Oscar-winning composer and conductor, Justin Hurwitz, came out after the interval to say that their keyboardist had fallen ill and couldn't go on stage. And he asked if there was any really great keyboarders in the house that night. Well, it turns out there was. Uni student Sterling Nasser got up and played the whole second act, sight reading the score. Unbelievable. Wollongong violinist Matt Salidis was playing in the orchestra right next to Sterling Nasser. And he spoke to Justin Hunsdale about that amazing experience.
9: What happened, Justin, was I was playing at the back of the second violin section. So I was nearest to the piano players in the orchestra. I was so engrossed in what I had to do whilst I was watching Justin, the conductor and composer. I was just so engrossed in what I had to do with the violin part while watching Justin, that honestly, I paid no attention to sort of the logistics of what was going on right beside me. And when I walked off stage, obviously, like, the interval kind of went on for a little bit, and I thought, this is a bit strange. Like, we're usually on stage at

0: is no longer able to go on stage. So, you know, it gets delayed, delayed, delayed and delayed. And then the audience is probably thinking, what's going on? And similarly to how I was thinking, like, what's going on? I hope everything's okay. That's when Justin, the composer, lit a flare, as it were, an SOS for a very brave musician to come and join us from the audience in the orchestra. And this guy walks down and just sits at the piano, and everyone's screaming and cheering. And I'm thinking to myself, I really hope this works out, because this is not a simple score. This is a score where the tempo fluctuates and it pushes and it pulls. And for the musicians that are listening, it's a lot of rubato and things like that, which is where time is robbed and moved depending on what's happening on the screen, because it doesn't, it's not all a very metric 1, 2, 3, 4, 1, 2, 3, 4. There's a lot of push and pull.
1: Yeah. And when Justin Hurwitz was asking the audience if there was someone who could play, he said since that he wanted to really make sure that it wasn't just someone who was feeling confident or wanted to give it a go. So he asked him, could he sight read, which is basically, you know, playing something for the first time just by looking at the music in front of you.
0: Yep.
1: And then he also asked if he could play key signatures that he's never played before. What does that mean, Matty?
0: Reading a book of music is like reading a book with words. Any grown adult knows how to read a book with fluency and be able to read the sentence with fluency, even though he or she may never have read the words on that particular page. That's exactly what it means when you're a professional working musician and you have to sort of perform these types of concerts, where your reading just has to be so, so very, very good and of a high level that you can play at sight. So that's how I would kind of like it. I hope I've answered that question. It's similar to reading a book fluently, and that's kind of what all the musicians on stage, what we all have to do. And to what degree the difficulty of the keyboard part is for him, I'm not quite sure. And I know that the piano parts were very dexterous at times.
1: Yeah.
0: But it's the same as reading a book, I would say, with fluency.

0: the notes with correct rhythm and intonation is very, very important.
1: I'm talking to Matt Salidis. He's a violinist. He was in the orchestra for this live performance of La La Land in concert. And so after the intermission, Sterling Nass has come down from the audience. He sat down next to you, Matt. Did you have a word to him when he sat down? Did you give him any encouragement?
0: I looked at him and he's in front of like thousands of people and he's never read this book before. And I thought to myself, okay, I know what it feels like to be nervous. As a working musician, I can only imagine what it's like for this guy. So I looked at him and I said, just to let you know, I said, the beat is not a simple 1, 2, 3, 4. I said, really just watch Justin. I said, and really lock in with what the movement of the beat is. And I sort of said to him, I was like, I assume that you're a big fan of La La Land and that sonically to your ear, you've listened to this score quite a lot, that you kind of know how it goes already. And that, you know, between sonically knowing it and then Justin being there and all of us on stage, you know, being able to help where we can, it'll all be fine. It'll all be fine. It'll be okay.
1: Good on you. There's a very difficult keyboard solo, I'm told, Matty, which the composer said is hard for someone to play ordinarily, let alone sight-read. Apparently it was a bit of a standout moment for Sterling in the concert. What happened during that?
0: In one of the works, there's like a synthesizer solo, which I would imagine that it might have been improvised a little bit around the keys and the turns of the phrase with what was going on, because there's a very heavy sort of jazz influence on the score as well, not just a classical one where, you know, the melody is printed out. There's a lot of room for improvisation and things like that. So I think intrinsically Sterling must have feel for improvisation and how melody flows within a key center and things like that. So it was fine. I mean, I was just looking away at those moments and purely judging what I was hearing based off of how I know the score. And I thought to myself, all right, this guy's got it under control.
1: Yeah.
0: It was just so incredible. Like, I'm so glad that he had a moment like that. And I wrote something of a similar nature to that on an Instagram post, and it's gotten more than like 900 likes. But yeah, it was very, very brave and very, very well done.
1: Yeah, is this a bit of a dream come true for a musician, a situation like this?
0: Justin, I would be lying if I haven't had across my whole time as a musician moments where I'm thinking, imagine if like the violinist gets sick and I just have to jump up and play like Schindler's List or something like that. You know what I mean? Like, I've had passing thoughts like that. You know what I mean? But I know that it's just silly fantasy, whereas in this occasion, for Sterling, it actually happened. So if he has had any shred of this kind of fantasy where he's up on stage playing, he has had that moment. Like, it's so wild.
1: Yeah.
0: So wild.
1: What was the gig like and the chance to work with the actual composer of this music, Justin Hurwitz?
0: When I found out, about that the composer himself is going to be conducting the score, I thought, that's unreal. I was like, you know, that's an incredible opportunity because, you know, sometimes when these tours happen, it might be someone who's not the composer and it'll be like a guest conductor conducting the music. But in this case, it was that very sparkly, doubly edge of the fact that it's not only the conductor, but the conductor is also the composer of the work. So I think what I noticed from Justin's conducting was he really knew his baby inside out. He knew when all of the solos were meant to come. He just knew it like the back of his hand. And when he was conducting like a lot of the jazz numbers where the solos chop and change, like he was like right on it with his hand gestures, and which sort of gave me the sense of, you know, no surprises. This guy knows his baby very, very well.
2: That's Wollongong violinist Matt Salidis talking to Justin Hunstall there about that amazing, amazing moment at the La La Land concert over the weekend, where a surprise volunteer came out of the crowd and sight read the score on behalf of the poor pianist who got sick during the intermission. What a story that is. And God, it really impresses me how these people can do that. Just pick up a sheet of music and read it and get the timing right. What a story. Traffic. Looking at the roads, Derek Peterson from the Transport Management Centre joins me. Hi, Derek.
3: Good afternoon, Stefan. Just at the moment, looking relatively trouble-free on our local roads. No major incidents reported. If you are westbound on Picton Road, though, just watch out for a car that is stopped in the shoulder of the road. Not causing any heavy traffic through that area. The traffic is, though, fairly slow at the intersection of Picton Road and the Hume

0: away at Wilton, both directions, as it often is at this time of the afternoon. At Bulleye, just starting to see traffic building up at the roundabout on the Princes Highway at the northern end of Memorial Drive. The run on Memorial Drive itself between North Wollongong and Bulleye looks fine in both directions. In the Shoalhaven, no crashes or breakdowns on the main roads, and the traffic on the Princes Highway moving pretty well between Bomaderry and Nowra and further south into South Nowra. To the trains, the 2:22pm South Coast Line train from Central is about 10 minutes late on its way to Kiama, currently around Dapto. It's because there was an earlier issue with a freight train. No other disruptions to South Coast Line or Southern Highlands Line services. 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
1: Thank you very much, Derek. That's Derek Peterson there from the Transport Management Centre there. A couple of texts here. Lovely text from Jane in Shoalhaven Heads. There should be positive talk about our amazing multicultural societies. Thank you for this segment. That's from Jane from Shoalhaven Heads, referring to our story about the Tides Project, where a young generation of filmmakers are being celebrated at gala tonight. Films about culture, identity and belonging, and in particular about some of the housing estates and the people that are part of those communities down in Warrawong. An amazing amount of multiculturalism that's happening at 5:30 at the Gala Cinema in Warrawong tonight. We were also talking about the stuff that you can't get rid of. We were at the Shoalhaven recycling facility talking about some of the weird stuff that they've got that can't be recycled. What have you got under your house or in your garage? I've got a whole bunch of old hardwood that's covered in lead paint that seems too good to throw in the bin, but I still don't know quite what to do with it. We had a text about silage wrap and another one about polypipe and those sorts of things. I've got a text here from James in Wollongong who says, I've got a box of old fireworks, about a medium box full. I don't know what to do with them. James, you're a strong-willed person, not giving in to temptation to just let them off. I don't know, but and look, I'm not saying that you should, but yeah, what do you do with an old box of fireworks? Maybe, I don't know, maybe this is something that you can take to your local community recycling center. Maybe you won't get, hopefully you're not sort of implicating yourself in anything illegal, James, if you take them there. But that is a very good question. 1-300-973-300. If there's anything you need to get rid of that you don't know how, maybe we can help you out if some people have some information on how to do that. Coming up next, we are going to talk about birds and about a bird that I really love. It's the pied oyster catcher. It's a endangered bird that you may see along our shorelines, and there's a banding process on the south coast underway to help us understand more about them.
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3: 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It's good. I've been here for 12 years. I used to live in Sydney. But now if you tell me go back to Sydney, I won't go back. And the people, as I say, is very nice, all of them. My customer here is very good too, mainly from Cringilla.
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1: It's 27 minutes.

0: just picking at mussels and oysters and these sorts of things around the rocks. It's an endangered bird also, and there's a banding program underway at the moment on the south coast that helps us to understand why these birds are decreasing in population, as well as how to better protect their beach nesting sites. Southern Shorebird Ranger Caitlin O'Brien from New South Wales National Parks and Wildlife Service joins me now. Hi, Caitlin.
1: Hi, Stefan.
0: Thanks for joining me. Tell us about the pied oyster catcher, Caitlin.
1: No worries. Thanks for having me on. So it's an exciting time. So we've just banded our first pied oyster catcher at Narrawali Inlet. And there's been a lot of work to get to this exciting point. But I'll step back a minute and say that this is part of a huge conservation program that's been running on the south coast for 25 years now. And so on top of protecting the pied oyster catcher, we've also, we've got an incredible group of nearly 150 volunteers and our local communities that are aiming to protect and recover populations of actually three species of shorebirds across the south coast. So like you said, we've got the endangered pied oyster catcher. It's a charismatic, beautiful,

0: that only rarely found on the beach, and there's actually less than 100 of them in New South Wales. And then we've also got the little tern. So it's a little, it is a little tern, and they migrate each summer to breed on our beaches.
1: It is quite amazing, and yeah, it's fantastic that you mentioned the hooded plover there as well, because as you mentioned, such a small population. Tell us about this. So you banded your first pied oyster catcher as a part of this program. How does that process work? How do you catch a bird like a pied oyster catcher, and what is the band, and how do you put it on, and what does it do?
0: Yeah, so we've already got a hooded plover banding program because there's so few of them. That has been our priority for the last few years. But we've moved into banding pied oyster catchers as well. So one of the challenges with monitoring shorebirds is that they're birds with wings and they can move around a fair bit. It's also almost impossible to tell them apart. So that's where the banding comes in. So we catch and put a metal band and a larger plastic flag on the bird, so it gives an identity.

thing about these birds is they have so many threats. So they're under real pressure on our beaches. In some of the nests are vulnerable to disturbance, get inundated by swell and waves, and they get predated by a number of things. So one of the biggest challenges for us is also unintentional disturbance from people and dogs on beaches during the banding season. So what the banding also lets us do is figure out some of these challenges and have a bit more evidence-based decision-making, so we can figure out what, have a clearer picture of what they need to survive, and the whole

0: right across the south coast. Pay attention to if there's signs up and fencing around nests. Keep your dog on a leash and keep them walk them in areas where dogs are allowed. In particular, walk on the wet sand. So if you're below the tide line, you won't be up impacting nests potentially. And a big one is to take fishing line and rubbish with you. So we have a bit of a problem with fishing line entanglement on birds. So if everyone can just pick up a little bit of rubbish when they're at the beach, that makes a big difference and just give the bird space and really share the shore.
1: Finally, Caitlin, something I've wondered about oyster catchers. They've got this big, strong red beak and they're called oyster catchers. Can they actually sort of smash through shells and oysters and things like that with that beak?
0: Oysters aren't their favourite food. I'm aware of pippies. Pippies are a big food source for them, so you'll often see them along the tide line. Picking up pippies, and what's really special about the pied oyster catchers is that they live on a breed on our beaches year after year. They can actually live into their 30s, so it puts into perspective that the small actions we take now can really shape their future for decades.
1: Cool. Well, Caitlin, it's fascinating. I love these birds. I love spotting these interesting shorebirds that we have along our coast. And congratulations, banding your first at Narrawolly down there, and all the best with the rest of the banding project for all these endangered.

0: which in a crackdown on dangerous drivers in the Illawarra on the weekend. Police say the blitz targeted drug and alcohol driving offences, speeding and general road compliance with a focus on the Wollongong CBD. Traffic and Highway Patrol command officers with assistance from local police conducted mobile and stationary drug and alcohol testing at the sites of previous fatal or serious crashes. The random breath test result in 3 drink driving charges and 17 positive results for drugs. Now looking into the sport, the Illawarra Dragons have confirmed the signing of Connor Watson on a 1-year deal for the 2027 NRL season. The 30-year-old's resume consists of 178 NRL appearances, 5 State of Origin caps, and 3 Indigenous All-Stars since his debut in 2016. Watson joins the likes of Keon Kulamatungi, Scott Drinkwater, Philip Sami and Luke Metcalf on the list of recruits for the 2027 season as the club's bold recruitment drive continues. Now looking into the weather, we're expecting 18 degrees for Wollongong, Bowral 12 degrees, Nowra 17 degrees. Back to you, Steph.
1: Thank you very much, Coda. Coda Way with the news headlines there. Time for this.
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0: Supergrass, all right, on ABC Illawarra, 19 minutes to 5 o'clock. We're playing the Twister.
1: Brain Twister.
2: Brain Twister.
1: It's a brain twister.
3: What's the answer?
4: Twister. It's a brain twister.
2: Twister.
5: Twister.
3: This is the Twister.
0: Now, we're talking about recycling. I want you to tell me three items that you can take to a community recycling centre here in New South Wales. Now, CRCs, as they're called, are permanent drop-off centres for common household problem wastes that can't be collected via council curbside waste or recycling collection services. So, no, it's not cans, milk bottles or cardboard. It's the other stuff. It's the tough stuff to get rid of. Lynn from Burrell Lake has given us a call. Hi, Lynn.
6: Hello.
0: What are three things that you can take to these community recycling centres for free?
6: I think it's paint, batteries, like any sort of batteries, I think.
0: Mm.
6: Building waste.
0: Keep going. Don't leave me. You sound like you were going to say something else. Are you going with building waste as your last one?
6: The last one was clothing.
0: Clothing. Okay. I'm going to have to hit you with the wrong button. You've got two out of three there, Lynn, but you've done valiantly well. Thank you so much for giving us a call, Lynn. That is Lynn from Burrell Lake there. Paint and batteries are good. Clothing, no, not one thing that you can take to community recycling centres. Patrick from Maroolan has given us a call. Hi, Patrick.
7: Hi, how are you going?
0: What can you take to community recycling centres?
7: Oh, I said the paint and the lost my mind.
0: Well, you're in a car at the moment, and your car needs something to start, Patrick.
7: Yeah, that's right. I said the car batteries, the engine oil, used engine oil, and paint.
0: Well done, Patrick. Yes. Yeah, these are just some of the things. There's paint, motor oils, household batteries, old gas bottles, old smoke detectors, old fire extinguishers, car batteries, and older fluoro globes, light globes and that sort of thing. Have you made use of these places in the past, Patrick?
7: Yeah, I have actually, yeah.
0: Yeah, sounds like
7: they're
0: it.
7: Very helpful too, the people that work at these places.
0: Yeah, well, God bless them. They're doing a great job. Patrick, thank you for your call.
7: You're welcome. Have a nice afternoon.
0: Patrick is in the hat for the Twister today. He's been to the local CRC, gotten rid of some old gas bottles or motor oils or anything. He's in the draw for the Twister today. It is just after 4:40 on a Tuesday afternoon, so it's time for this.
8: 973 ingredients.
0: Yeah, it's time to talk food, as we always do on a Tuesday afternoon, and we're talking cheat code ingredients. What does that mean? Well, to me, these are bits of pixie dust. These little things that you've got in the pantry, in the cupboard, that can really just add a bit of a flavour bomb to what you are cooking and to improve the flavour of your food. There's plenty of them out there. I've got a few of them, but I think that chefs have a lot more than I do in my pantry. Now,

0: Here in the studio, I've got Simon Evans, Executive Chef of the Co-op in Gerringong, to take us through some of these cheat code ingredients. Hi, Simon.
1: Hey, Steph.
0: So there's a few things I have in my pantry that I consider cheat code ingredients, stuff that just really elevates the flavour of what you're cooking. But how deep is this well for a chef? How many of these little bits of pixie dust are out there?
1: Yeah, I mean, we utilise so many different things in the kitchen. I think the way chefs tend to think about food is in this sort of underlying flavors rather than ingredients. So we sort of like to break everything down into kind of salty things, acidic things, umami things, smoke, and all these constitute parts, and kind of bring them together. So yeah, things like just a squeeze of lemon juice is such a good flavor booster to so many things. Makes the flavors pop of it. Things like Vegemite, misos, kojis, sort of MSG based ingredients. There's so many things we use.
0: Okay, so you just said the M word there. MSG. Let's go there, Simon. Do you use MSG in your cooking?
1: Yeah, and basically everyone does, because MSG is naturally occurring in things like parmesan, tomatoes, anchovies, fermented food. So, but you can also buy it in a powdered form that you can just use like salt. So it really is the ultimate flavor booster. Don't be scared to use it. It's perfectly fine for you to use, and has sort of no health risks or anything. And you're probably already using it in the bit of tomato paste you put in a stew. The tomatoes you cook down into a sauce when you shave or grate parmesan over something, that's just adding MSG to it. So it's got a sort of bad rap. I think that's starting to fade, but it really is becoming more and more of a fundamental aspect in cooking at home and in restaurants to build up that flavor and that savory umami flavor.
0: Okay, and look, I think people are familiar with using MSG in Asian food possibly, or that's something that it's associated with. But if I, for example, am cooking just a spaghetti bolognese, can I put a bit of MSG in there?
1: Yes.
0: All right, let's move right along. So MSG, does that fall into the sort of umami side of things or the salt side of things?
1: A bit of both. A lot of times they are different, but they work very well together. A lot of times things that are full of MSG or very umami are also salty. And okay. When you buy sort of MSG powder, it also has salt in it. MSG is almost a type of salt, but they work in different ways. Salt kind of allows you to taste the flavors in a dish more effectively, whereas MSG sort of boosts those flavors for you. So they work in harmony, but quite often, like I said, like parmesan, very high in MSG, also very salty. Soy sauce, lots of MSG, very salty. Misos, Worcestershire sauce, all these things have sort of overlapping flavors that work together to boost things up.
0: Okay, and so these are all sort of, yeah, both sort of down the line of salt, but also down the line of umami. I mean, you mentioned something like Worcestershire sauce there, and people think about Worcestershire sauce when they might be making, I don't know, like a Diane sauce, or when they're cooking a barbecue and making some sort of thing. But can we sort of, how can we think outside the box when we think about things like miso, as you mentioned, Worcestershire sauce, anchovies, parmesan, that kind of thing?
1: Yeah, like in something like a spaghetti bolognese or tomato sauce, which is great. I mean, it's a salty anchovy based sauce, so you're getting that anchovy umami salty flavor to it. So you can use it in lots of stuff. I think a lot of time people know when they can use something like this, because you taste something and you go, that's not quite right, or there's something just missing. And a lot of time it's just rounding out those flavors. And I use Worcestershire sauce fairly liberally in things. It just adds that lift and that kick.
0: Okay. Along these same lines, salty but also umami is Vegemite. And it's something that I see, it's something you mentioned, something I see chefs adding to random bits and pieces. How can Vegemite fit into our cooking as one of these cheat code ingredients that we can help to sort of deepen the flavor of what we're making?
1: Yeah, very much the same way. It's such a, like Vegemite, we think of Vegemite just something you spread on toast, but it's really complex flavor. There's like your bitter, savory, salty, acidic flavors to it. But it's also very concentrated. So you can let it out with a little bit of water, and then use it like you would a Worcestershire in sauces. I've used it to marinate meat. I used it to marinate some jerky that I then dehydrated. It's got lots of spices in it as well. So it's really an all round flavor booster. Little goes a long way, but yeah, it's definitely worth trying to use it in more things than just toast.

0: Do you ever risk sort of putting a bit too much Vegemite flavor in what you're cooking? And you're like, this tastes a bit like Vegemite.
1: Yeah, just reduce it down and spread it over some toast then.
0: Okay.
1: Yeah, I think it's the same. You can always go too far. You can always season too much. Big tip I always give to home cooks and chefs alike is that you can always add more. It's very hard to take away. So always add a little bit, taste, add a little bit, taste. Nothing worse than just keep on adding different things, trying out all this different stuff, and you sit down with your dinner and you go, oh, I've ruined it.
0: Okay. Tell me about acidity, because we've been through a bit of this umami flavor profile and some of the salty things that we can use to really sort of deepen the flavor of our food, but where does acidity come in?
1: I think it's as important. It's almost a joke in kitchens that when you do up a dish to try and to trial, that everyone sits down, eats it, and everyone goes, needs more acidity. It's almost every single time. So for me, seasoning includes lemon juice or citrus in some kind of way. It's salt and lemon juice. Lemon rind, really great ingredient as well. Just adds a little bit more sort of pithy, bitter kind of citrus flavor. But citrus really works in the same way as salt, where it just brings the life out of other ingredients. And I think if you just a little squeeze of lemon juice or just a nice quality white wine vinegar or rice vinegar in almost every single food, it's going to make it pop a bit more. It's going to make it taste that little bit better. And my chefs will maybe attest this, how much I bang on about citrus and acidity in dishes being so important.
0: And I mean, so you mentioned lemon juice, you mentioned white wine vinegar, but I think vinegar is something that people use a lot of in things like salad dressings, but they don't maybe often use them in many other applications. And there's so many of them out there. How else can we be using all the different types of vinegars to help lift our food when we're in the kitchen?
1: Yeah, I mean, if you're before you're cooking something, whether it's fish or meat, a little bit of vinegar, a little bit of citrus, some lemon drizzle over your chicken breast before you cook it is going to help to break down the protein as well as flavor. So you can use it in a lot of marinades very well. Use it just to finish things just before you eat it, which is it's a squeeze of the top, or you just cook it into it. Definitely of a fish, before you cook it can help firm up that fish and just take some of the sort of moisture content out and again boost the flavor of it. So you can use it in almost every step of cooking, in sort of before, during, and after the season. Don't be scared to squeeze a little bit of lemon.
0: What about if I'm making, I don't know, say if I'm making a casserole of some sort, some kind of beef stew or anything, like these are dishes that have deep warming notes, slow cooked meat, lots of umami, roasted flavors and that sort of thing. Is it worth thinking about adding a bit of acidity to this just before we serve it, that sort of thing?
1: Yeah, I think there's a lot of people think of vinegars and sort of white wine vinegar, and it's quite sort of harsh kind of fresh kind of vinegars, but something like malt vinegar is so good in slow cooked things. It's got that sweetness, got that tartness, it's got that savory umami, almost sort of almost sort of smoky flavor to it, that can just add so much to slow cooked dishes. So there's such an array of vinegars, with balsamic and all the different wines, cider vinegar I love using, and there's a lot of companies in Australia now doing some really interesting fruit vinegars that are just really great quality, and you can use as a standout ingredient in a dish.
0: Okay, one thing that I use a fair bit of in my kitchen, especially if I'm cooking things like Mexican food, like chili con carne, like beans, or anything sort of southern style, is smoked paprika, because I find you often want a bit of a smoky flavor to what you're cooking, but you don't have a smoker, and you don't necessarily want to be adding a whole bunch of bottled barbecue sauce or something like that might be available. Am I sort of on the right track here, adding smoked paprika? How do we get a bit of smoky flavor? Like, this is my pixie dust, smoked paprika is something that I use a lot of.
1: Yeah, me too. I think something I've been using more and more is smoked sea salt. The salt seems to really hold on to that smoke flavor more so than you can buy little bottles of liquid smoke, and they just have like a really sort of harsh flavor to me, and they tend to overpower. But smoked salt just has some really nice smoke compounds to it, and just either seasoning as you go with that or finishing with it. And something about smoke flavor that's just sort of a little bit kind of carnal and kind of really, really, really brings out flavor of things. Like, when you do cook meat or fish over barbecue, it adds that extra layer of flavor, and you can achieve that with this bit of smoked salt.
0: Okay. And I mean, another thing that I've been using a lot of these days, I like to cook some Asian food at home, but it's the, I think it's the aromatic stuff, like the kaffir lime leaves and the lemongrass, that kind of separates just a regular stir fry or a regular noodles or a regular sort of Thai style curry, you know, sets it apart and really makes it taste a bit more authentic and elevates it a bit. Tell us about aromats.
1: I think they're great for, we had a long conversation the other day about finishing a sauce with herbs, a very specific way to do it. But I think it's such a good way to finish a dish with fresh herbs, whether it's like lime leaves or something like lemon myrtle for a native twist is really great. They give that puff of freshness, and with so much of your taste being smell, having those aromatic ingredients in something just kind of adds that top layer to it and just rounds out a dish. And I think a lot of these things we're talking about is about rounding out a dish and balancing sort of sweet, savory, salt, fat, smoke, and all these ingredients together to make the dish sort of more of a whole than it could be.
0: Simon, we don't have long left. What else do you want to give some honourable mentions to when it comes to sort of cheat code ingredients, the stuff that we can just add a little bit of to really elevate our cooking?
1: I think like zest or peel of citrus for me makes such a massive difference. And it's not one you see too often. Just like even if it's a bit of orange peel into a stew or into a casserole, that can just make such a difference. And it's such an easy ingredient. Most time people just squeeze citrus and then the rest of it goes to waste. So peel it, if you're just going to squeeze it, peel off all the skin first, use that for dishes, and that'll double the life of your lemons.
0: All right, Simon Evans, so much more that we could talk about. I could talk about food with you for a very long time, but thanks for coming in to tell us about all these pixie dust cheat code ingredients.
1: No worries.
0: Simon Evans there, the executive chef at the Co-op down in Gerringong, telling us about these cheat code ingredients. I've got a text here from Brooke who says, liquid smoke. That's an idea. Simon did mention it. I've not used liquid smoke before. To get us to the news, a bit of music. This is Moon Shadow, Cat Stevens on ABC Illawarra. It's 4 minutes to 5 o'clock. Shadow.

0: Cat Stevens there, Moonshadow here on ABC Illawarra Drive. News is up next, and after 5 o'clock we'll unpack what today's minimum wage increases mean for you and whether it's enough to ease the pressure for low-wage earners in the cost of living crisis. We'll also find out more about the National Public Inquiry into AUKUS that will be headed by Peter Garrett. We've since learnt the list of commissioners who will be participating in the inquiry, and we'll chat to Admiral Chris Barry, the former Chief of the Australian Defence Force, before 5:30 to find out more. And also, after 5:30, we'll hear from Sarah Kane, the Upper House Inquiry's Chair into the University Sector, and get her take on ICAC's announcement that there will be a separate three-week inquiry into the University of Wollongong. Some pretty big news today. Also, Meg Mack before 6 o'clock. Plenty coming up after the news. Right now, it's 5 o'clock.
1: Story with ABC News. Australia's lowest paid workers will get a pay rise of almost 6% from next month. The Fair Work Commission has ruled that the minimum wage of $24.95 an hour should increase to $26.44 or $1,004 a week for 100,000 of the lowest paid employees from the 1st of July. 2.8 million workers on higher paying awards will get a 4.75% pay increase. Commission President Adam Hatcher says they considered the uncertainty in the economy due to the conflict in the Middle East.
2: Until about February this year, most elements of economic and business performance in Australia were sound, with the result that the rate of inflation increased by more than forecast. This has added uncertainty as to the trajectory of the economy, at least in the near future.
1: Premier Chris Minns has told Parliament he doesn't believe the Law Enforcement Conduct Commission needs to be reformed after a Four Corners investigation revealed cases of police brutality and claims of impunity. Greens MP Jenny Leong questioned the Premier on those allegations and whether reform was needed to increase transparency. Chris Minns says he supports the existing system and wouldn't comment on claims where investigations are yet to conclude.
3: As it relates to other actions or complaints relating to New South Wales Police, well, they need to be assessed by an independent authority, not by me, and not by me in the House prior to the investigation.
1: One of the criminal charges against veteran broadcaster Alan Jones has been dropped. Tamsin Buckle reports.
4: Prosecutors have withdrawn the charge in a Sydney court, less than 2 months before the former radio presenter is set to go to trial in August. Mr. Jones is now facing 26 charges, which relate to 8 complainants, including 2 counts of sexual touching. The dropped charge related to an alleged assault in which the complainant claimed Jones touched and grabbed them during an event in 2013. All proceedings with that complainant are now dismissed. The 85-year-old did not appear in court and denies all allegations against him.
1: Federal Nationals backbencher Colin Boyce says his party is definitely in deep trouble following recent polling showing a continued rise in popularity for One Nation. While he says he's committed to his party, Mr. Boyce says the Nationals aren't listening to their constituents.
5: Now, I am worried sick about the ramifications of what might happen if there is an election tomorrow, and indeed when there is an election in possibly 18 months, 2 years' time.
1: A Sydney council will employ a full-time staff member to catch locals who are poisoning trees to improve their views. People and companies caught in the act face fines of up to $6,000, but Mossman Council on Sydney's Lower North Shore says people are taking the risk because an increase in property values outweighs the penalties. Mossman Mayor Anne-Marie Kimber says the issue isn't confined to harbourside suburbs.
6: Many, many councils across the city are frustrated with this situation. And I think having someone proactively spending their time 100% looking to protect the trees in the area is a really good initiative when the fines just aren't disincentivising people enough to stop vandalising the trees.
1: The Wind Television Network has wasted no time making changes to NBN after taking control of the Newcastle-based TV station. Ben Clifford reports.
7: Nine sold NBN Newcastle to the Wind Network in May for almost $15 million. Wind this morning told staff at NBN Newcastle that a local half-an-hour bulletin will now be delivered out of Newcastle at 5:30 p.m. instead of the hour bulletin at 6, which has been in place since the 70s. There will also be no local bulletins on the weekends, with Nine Sydney Bulletin to be broadcast on Saturdays and Sundays. The changes will take effect on June 27th. It's unclear if these changes will impact staffing numbers. In a statement, Wynn says local journalism and local storytelling remain central to its strategy for NBN.
1: The Australian share market fell slightly today after Wall Street closed at record highs. The ASX 200, down less than a tenth of 1%, went on 8,724. Brent crude is at $93.94 US a barrel. Gold is at $4,533 US an ounce. And the dollar higher, it's at 71.8 US. In sport, Kieran Foran will continue on as Manly coach after signing a three-year deal with the club. Foran's deal sees him lead the team until at least the end of the 29 season. Manly's next game is at home against Souths on Thursday night. Scattered showers on the southern and central western slopes and ranges tomorrow. Also the adjacent inland plains. Isolated showers elsewhere except the far northern inland plains and along the northern half of the coast. A mostly sunny day in Sydney tomorrow, 21. A possible shower Thursday and 20. It's 5 past 5.
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0: Good afternoon. Stefan Postuma with you here on ABC Illawarra Drive. So much to get to in the next hour. We're going to very soon unpack what today's minimum wage increase means for you and whether it's enough to ease the pressure on low-wage earners during the cost of living crisis. We'll also have a look at what it's going to do to inflation. Also, we found out today that there will be a national public inquiry into AUKUS, headed by former Federal Minister of Midnight Oil frontman Peter Garrett. We've since learned the list of commissioners who will be on the inquiry. One of them is Admiral Chris Barry, the former chief of the Australian Defence Force. We're going to chat with him before 5:30 about this this inquiry, the public inquiry, and what it's going to mean for AUKUS, what it intends to do. And then also after 5:30, we'll hear from Sarah Kane, the Upper House Inquiry's Chair into the university sector, and we'll get her take on ICAC's announcement today that there will be one separate three-week inquiry into the University of Wollongong. So ICAC separately inquiring into the University of Wollongong. Plenty of interest there around our region, I am sure. Before 6 o'clock...

0: Yeah, that's Meg Mack. She is playing at the Unibar on Friday at the Wollongong University, and then she's playing at the Marlin in Ulladulla on Sunday. She's just got a stunning voice, doesn't she? We're going to talk to Meg Mack just before 6 o'clock. Plenty coming up on ABC Illawarra Drive.
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0: Checking the weather around our region, it's currently 17 degrees in Wollongong, got to a max of 20 degrees today. It's currently partly cloudy. Looking ahead for tomorrow, partly cloudy around the Illawarra as well, at 20 degrees. And as we head further into the week, a possible shower on Thursday, and then partly cloudy on Friday and looking sunny towards the weekend. In Bowral, it's currently 11, got to a top of 15 degrees today with a shower or two. Tomorrow, partly cloudy as well, a top of 13 degrees, but quite windy in the southern Ohio. So just take a look at those severe weather warnings for damaging winds, which might be on the cards for tomorrow. A possible shower on Thursday, and then partly cloudy and sunny as we head into the weekend into early next week. In Nowra, it's currently 16 degrees, got to a top of 21 today. And as we head into tomorrow, it will be partly cloudy for the next 3 days up until the weekend, where you're expecting sunny weather, but just sort of nudging 17, 18, 19 degrees over the next five or six days around the Shoalhaven.
1: Traffic.
0: Taking a look at the roads. I mean, for 5:10 on a Friday, on a Tuesday afternoon, everything's looking pretty good. Some slow spots on the M1 headed south, as you may expect, around Five Islands Road, that kind of thing. A bit of slow traffic at some of the lights on Memorial Drive in Wollongong. But that's all I really want to tell you about when it comes to the traffic right now. But please, if you do see anything whatsoever, 1300 973 300 is the number. 0467 922 684 is the text line. Very shortly, we're going to speak about the increases to the minimum wage and what they mean for you during this cost of living crisis.
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0: The Fair Work Commission's annual wage review has seen a minimum wage increase today by 5.97% and a minimum award wages increase by 4.75%. The new national minimum wage will be

0: $26.44 an hour, up from $24.95, and this will all start on July 1st. Greg Jericho is the Chief Economist at the Australia Institute and joins me now. Hi, Greg.
1: Hi, Stephen.
0: What do you make of the changes to these awards and to the minimum wage that we've heard today?
1: Look, I think generally they're pretty. It's a pretty good decision. You know, there's always a lot made about the fact that, oh, it's an increase above inflation, or, you know, especially with the awards, close to above inflation. And the reality is the award wage and the minimum wage generally should go up by more than inflation. It always did sort of before the pandemic, and it's only sort of been recently that there's been a real sort of bit of shakiness around whether or not it should. So I think this is a good decision. I think it was interesting that once again, I think for the third time in the last 5 years, I think they've split the increase. So the national minimum wage goes up 6% with a bit of rounding, and the award wage, which is what most people, when you're talking about sort of minimum wages, most people you're talking about the award wage, they're going to go up 4.75%, which will be around or a touch above inflation. So a small standard of living increase.
0: Yeah, as you mentioned, a lot of people are on those awards. About 20% of Australians are on an award, 4.75%. Have you sort of monitored the reaction of the unions, of workers, some of the people that are affected by these changes?
1: Yes, certainly the ACTU is quite positive about it. Sally McManus was very positive. The ACTU was calling for a 6% increase. Because what the ACTU has noted, and this sort of accords with some of our own research as well, is that, and the Fair Work Commission actually noted this, was the award wages are lower in real terms than they were 5 years ago in 2020-21. And that's because we've had inflation and the award wage hasn't kept pace with inflation. So the ACTU was calling for 6%, which would have got it back to just around where they were in real terms 5 years ago. The Fair Work Commission said, look, they would have liked to have done that, and almost seems like they might have done that. But then once the Iran war came along and we had that spike in inflation, that became too much of a jump for them to contemplate, which is why they didn't go above 5%, which would have been needed. They stuck it at the 4.75%.
0: Yeah, can you just take us into some of the decision-making by the Fair Work Commission? You know, you mentioned the Iran war, but what other factors sort of have played into this decision?
1: Yeah, because see, what the Fair Work Commission does each year is, because these people on the award, the about 20% of workers and about 100,000 people who are on the national minimum wage, so very few people are actually on that, and often are only on it for a temporary basis before they then go on to an actual award. They really have no bargaining power, and so this is why the government set up the Fair Work Commission to essentially each year, you know, give them a pay rise. And what they're doing is taking into account inflation, taking into account the fact cost of living has risen for these workers. They noted that also one of the problems is not just inflation, but there's been a bigger jump in what we call non-discretionary prices. This is the prices of things that you really can't do without, whether it be food, whether it be petrol, electricity, these things which you can't say, oh, I'll put off paying this, buying that this month, I'll get it when it's cheaper. It's a case of, well, rent's due, I'm sorry, you got to pay it. So they really took that into account, but they were also looking at the fact that they don't want to give too big of an increase because of concerns, which I think are generally overstated, that this might cause inflation to increase. They also noted that the Reserve Bank has already risen interest rates three times. That's going to probably slow the economy. And so they really wanted to make sure that they were in step with what was happening there. So it was a case of they didn't want to fully return the real wage of people on awards back to at least where it was 5 years ago, which seems extraordinary even just to say that, because that would have needed about a 5.7% increase. But they were thinking for those on the minimum wage, on the lowest, you know, as we say,

0: $26.44 an hour, which is really not much. They needed an increase because the fact that those where the real increase in costs had come was in those sort of essential items that really hurt low incomers more because, of course, low income earners have less savings. Pretty much all of their income is going on essential items. They're not saving up for the nice overseas trip or even a domestic trip. So that's why they chose to go for a 6% increase for the minimum wage.
1: Yeah, look, you mentioned the increase in the cost of non-discretionary spending. Now, based on a 38-hour work week, minimum wage workers will now earn more than 50 grand a year for the first time. I mean, how does this realistically stack up to the current cost of living and as you mentioned, this non-discretionary spending?
0: Yeah, look, I mean, at least for those on the minimum wage, they, over the past 3 or 4 years, have been getting slightly bigger increases than just for the award wage because the Fair Work Commission has realised, look, that there's only about 1% of people on the actual minimum wage compared to the 20% on award wages. So they've always been a bit more willing to give the minimum wage people a bit more of a boost above inflation than they have when with those on the award wages. So for the minimum wage, this is a quite a positive increase, 6%. We should not be seeing inflation get anywhere near 6%. At worst, you're seeing maybe around 5%. That's if things really take an even worse turn in the Strait of Hormuz. But for those on the award, it kind of is just keeping them steady with where they were after last year's increase. So they're pretty much treading water. They're not going to feel like they're all that much better off. They're pretty much just getting a raise that's keeping them in line with inflation.
1: Okay, and you're pretty confident that this might not fuel inflation to the level that some are speculating.
0: No, I mean, I've done research now. I've been writing a few reports, and the Fair Work Commission has actually even sort of done a bit of a fact check of them. And there's no real correlation between increases in award wages and inflation over the next 12 months. There really is no impact at all. That's because while they do account for 20% of workers, because they're paid so much less than average, they really only make up about 11% of the total wage bill. So it really doesn't flow through into a big increase in prices, maybe in sort of small sectors, but not overall, and certainly not in a way that would have the Reserve Bank looking at this and going, oh, we better jack up interest rates. I mean, after all, when you're increasing the lowest paid workers in line with inflation, that's basically not doing anything to power inflation at all.
1: Okay, Greg Jericho, thank you so much for joining me.
0: No worries, Stefan. Great to chat.
1: Cheers. That's Greg Jericho, Chief Economist at the Australia Institute, talking to us about the implications of the new changes to minimum and award wages. Minimum wage up 5.79%, award wages up 4.75%. Interesting text here from Jerry saying it's funny that we're having a discussion about a modest $50 a week pay increase for millions of Australians on the minimum wage, while meantime we find out on the same day that last year 178 billionaires made $50,000 a minute. Yeah, it's definitely some food for thought there, Jerry. Thank you for your text. 1300 973 300 is the number. If you want to contribute anything, 0467 922 684 is the text line. Up next, we're going to talk about this AUKUS inquiry with Chris Barry, Admiral Chris Barry, former Chief of the Australian Defence Force. Bit of traffic.
2: Traffic.
1: Derek Peterson from the Transport Management Centre joins me. Hi, Derek.
3: Good afternoon, Stefan. At Wilton, there's been a car crash on Picton Road. Now, it is westbound approaching the Hume motorway, and we have had one lane closed there westbound on Picton Road. It's caused some fairly heavy traffic. We have it on camera. The traffic is back to around the Greenway Parade, Pembroke Parade turn-off there. So be prepared for some delays if you're westbound on Picton Road. Looks like, though, they have managed to reopen all the lanes. Those are

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1: Thank you very much, Derek. Derek Peterson from the Transport Management Centre there.
2: 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Weather.
1: ABC meteorologist Tom Saunders joins me. Hi, Tom.
3: Stefan, good evening.
1: Mate, what's it looking like out there? How are we going to be faring for the rest of the week?
3: Well, temperatures will be dropping over the next few days. So it was relatively mild today for this time of year. We hit 19 in Bulambi, one above average, although it was windy. We had gusts up to 70 kilometres per hour. That did make it feel as cold as 7 degrees in the middle of the afternoon. It was mostly cloudy. We had just the odd passing shower, not much in it in terms of precipitation. Tomorrow, partly cloudy. There's a slight chance of a shower across our district, and it will be windy once again. Damaging gusts are possible about higher ground tomorrow. For other areas, for example, along the coast, west-northwesters will average 25 to 40 kilometres per hour. Now, for Wollongong, 14 to 20 for tomorrow. Nowra at 14 to 19, and for the Highlands, 9 to 13. Thursday, partly cloudy and colder, a medium chance of showers. 17 near the coast, 11 for the Highlands. Friday, partly cloudy, slight chance for shower, 17 to 18 near the coast, 11 for the Highlands. Now, we'll have colder nights developing on the weekend as the skies clear and the winds become lighter, so dropping well below 10 degrees for the inland for Saturday and Sunday morning. A mostly sunny day, both Saturday and Sunday, though. Top temps around 18, 19 for the coast, 13 to 15 for the Highlands.
1: Thank you very much, Tom. That's Tom Saunders, ABC meteorologist there. A bit of Joni Mitchell, and then we're going to talk about the AUKUS inquiry. ABC Illawarra is where you are.

0: Joni Mitchell, Big Yellow Taxi here on ABC Illawarra, where the time is 23 minutes past 5 o'clock. My name's Stefan Postuma. Now, a new national public inquiry into AUKUS, headed by a former federal minister and Midnight Oil frontman Peter Garrett, has now announced its list of commissioners, which includes former Chief of the Australian Defence Force, Admiral Chris Barry, who is with me now. Hi, Chris.
1: Hi, Stefan.
0: Thank you so much for joining me, Chris. Talk us through this this public inquiry into AUKUS. The Australian government has refused to hold one itself. What are you hoping the public inquiry will achieve?
1: Well, I think there are a whole range of things, Stefan, that I'm hearing in the community, including concerns about the amount of money that's being earmarked to be shovelled into other countries to support the program, and questions about risk and appropriateness for a national security strategy going forward. And so there are reasons why I joined Lead Commissioner Peter Garrett in this, because I want to be sure

0: that the program itself and all the costs and risk involved are appropriate to our future security agenda and in Australia's national interests.
1: You mentioned some of the concerns that you've heard. What are your thoughts on how the Australian government has handled AUKUS to this point?
0: Well, Stefan, there's some complication here because between 2004 and 2010, my former colleague in defence, Paul Barrett, and I tried to acquire a nuclear submarine program for Australia. But in those days, we were pursuing an agenda that would build a program on the back of a nuclear power station technology. So we would have in-country expertise that we don't have at the moment. Now, we failed. We were unable to get any agreement in the United States that we could even touch a program like that. So here we are now, two decades later, saying to ourselves, now that all this has changed. And I guess one of the questions that I hope I'll get answered in this inquiry is, so what has changed to make these things different? And what does that actually mean for our future going forward?
1: Okay. Now, you were involved in attempting to acquire nuclear-powered submarines for Australia. I mean, what's your position on us having these boats? And what are your concerns around what's been acquired so far and the announcement that Richard Miles made earlier this week that we wouldn't be getting a new one, essentially?
0: Well, I guess the first concern is clearly it's not a program in poured concrete. This is a program that's got a lot of slurry around it. And that recent announcement is just an example of what might happen as we go forward. And I think the public probably understands there's a bit of a risk come the 2030s that the United States president will not agree to release any submarines for Australia because they need them themselves. And then we're not even going near the issues of Australian technology to manage nuclear technology of this complexity. So, you know, I think there are three good reasons why we ought to ask some questions and try to get some answers. And look, I'm hopeful as we conduct this inquiry publicly, we won't just hear from people in our community who can't understand what it's really about and have concerns, but also from the experts, from industry, from inside defence and so on, so that we can get a pretty good picture so that when we present our findings, we'll either be able to say, you know, the community in Australia thinks this is a good idea because, or they have real concerns about it and really wonder what the hell we're getting ourselves into.
1: Okay. Do you think that we do need a fleet of nuclear submarines?
0: Well, I think that's a question you can only answer if you understand what our defence, what component defence is going to have in our national security structure. I would argue that we're looking at a world that has shifted demonstrably in the last 5 years, and it's quite different now than it was just 5 years ago. And secondly, I'm seeing the rise of China now towards becoming the global dominant power. And it worries me that China is our largest trade partner. And on the other hand, we have this alliance relationship with the United States. And I'm not saying we should ditch that, but I think we've got to manage a new Australia as we confront the realities of a new strategic environment. And we've got to invest in that. And what I've said on Radio National a few months ago, I think we need a grounds-up, top-down, proper look at our defence needs, how it supports a national security structure we would like to have, how it's going to give Australia its best chance in the futures that we're looking at ahead.
1: Chris, Port Kembla has been heavily considered as a location for a nuclear submarine base here on the East Coast. What are your insights into how suitable Port Kembla might be for something like this?
0: Well, I can see a lot of resonance between Port Kembla and what's going on in Western Australia in terms of industrial capability, the kinds of places that they are, how easy it would be. I mean, you can almost certainly forget building anything in Sydney Harbour that would be appropriate. And I would think for the region, it would be a fantastic opportunity if it comes to pass. But I think we're a long way from that. And one of the issues our inquiry is focused on is getting some answers now before it's too late, and we've realised we made the wrong decision.
1: Will people from communities in places like Port Kembla, places that have been earmarked to possibly have an East Coast nuclear submarine base, have an opportunity to raise their voice as part of this public inquiry?
0: Yes, I think if people look at our terms of reference, which are up on the AUKUS public inquiry website, they'll find that we're seeking written submissions from some parties, and we're also going to hold hearings around the nation. And as I understand it, Sydney and separately Port Kembla are listed for public inquiries.
1: Okay, and finally, Chris, we've already started to hear a bit of criticism that this public inquiry has a lot of AUKUS skeptics as part of them, as part of some of the commissioners, things like that. Do you think that the makeup of commissioners and the inquiry structure itself is a grounded and fair one?
0: Well, I can see that perspective. I mean, if I put it crudely, I'd say here I am as a former CDF with a bunch of peaceniks chasing this stuff. But actually, that's not the way we commissioners have been talking about it. And let me assure everybody who might be interested in participation, either through making a submission or from coming and appearing as a witness, that our intent is not to deliver our opinions into the findings. We want to have a set of findings that represent the wide spectrum of views in our community. And we'll hear, I hope, views that support AUKUS. And a lot of people don't think much about Pillar 2 in AUKUS. That ought to be on the agenda, as well as Pillar 1, which is the submarines. So we'll hear from them, and we'll also hear from people who are concerned about it. And we're going to hear from First Nations communities who are concerned about nuclear fuels and the storage of spent fuels.
1: All right. Chris Barry, thank you so much for your time this evening.
0: Okay, Stefan, thanks very much too.
1: Thank you. That is Admiral Chris Barry, former Chief of the Australian Defence Force, one of the commissioners of this National Public Inquiry into AUKUS that will be headed by former Federal Minister and Midnight Oil frontman Peter Garrett. Very interesting insights there. Got a text here from Chris, who says, shouldn't an inquiry of this type have been set up immediately after the Albanese government was elected? Wasn't AUKUS a bit dodgy from the moment it was announced? Chris, interesting insights. I suppose there was a bit of a lag time there where, people were wondering whether or not the newly elected Labor government would undertake a governmental inquiry of its own. Having sidestepped that, the government will not be undertaking their own inquiry, so this national public inquiry has been set up. I suppose there's a bit of lag time there, but it's a good question, Chris. Thank you so much for your feedback. Coming up very shortly, we'll go to the Independent Commission Against Corruption, who have announced today that there will be a separate 3-week inquiry into the University of Wollongong, separate from their inquiry into the university sector more broadly. Right now, it's 33 minutes past 5 o'clock, time for some news headlines with Coda Way.
2: Thanks, Steph. The Department of Veterans Affairs has revealed there's been further damage caused to the Gaza War Cemetery where there are Australian at war graves. New satellite images have revealed damage to the southern border of the cemetery, allegedly caused in April, significantly impacting Canadian and Indian graves. The site has more than 3,000 burials, and Australian graves have been among those damaged by Israeli military operations in recent years. The department's Alison McLaren has told Senate estimates they can't be sure if more Australian graves have been damaged. A Sydney council will employ a full-time staff member to catch locals who are poisoning trees to improve their views. People and companies caught in the act face fines of up to $6,000, but Mosman Council on the Lower North Shore says people are taking the risk because an increase in property values outweighs the penalties. Mosman Mayor Anne-Marie Kimber says the issue isn't confined to harbourside suburbs. Healthy Cities Illawarra says it has moved to the next stage of plans for a regional food hub aimed at improving how surplus food is collected and distributed across the region. The organisation says about 38% of households in the area are experiencing food insecurity, while edible food continues to be wasted within a fragmented system of more than 30 local agencies. A GoFundMe campaign has been launched to raise $137,000 for Stage 1 infrastructure. CEO Kelly Andrews says it'll be used for storage, transport and refrigeration as part of a broader rollout plan. Now looking into sport, Wallabies winger Corey Toole has re-signed with the ACT Brumbies. The 26-year-old has 6 caps for the Australia after debuting last year and has now extended his stay in Canberra until the end of the 2028 season. The Brumbies will take on Wellington in New Zealand in Friday's Super Rugby Pacific qualifying final. Now looking into the weather for tomorrow, Wollongong partly cloudy with a slight chance of showers, expecting 20 degrees. Bowral partly cloudy with a slight chance of a shower and expecting 13 degrees. And Nowra partly cloudy with a slight chance of a shower again with 19 degrees. Back to you, Steph.
1: Thanks so much, Coda. That's Coda Way with the news headlines there. Coming up very shortly, we'll hear from Sarah Kane, the Upper House Inquiry's Chair into the University Sector, talking about the ICAC, the Independent Commission Against Corruption's announcement that there will be a separate 3-week inquiry into the University of Wollongong. Plenty to talk about there.
3: Why aren't journalists allowed to tell you everything they see in court cases? And are those with means gaming suppression orders? We asked the self-described queen of banning things, retired Supreme Court Judge Betty King. 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
1: The New South Wales Independent Commission Against Corruption will hold a 3-week public inquiry into allegations concerning governance, recruitment and procurement practices at the University of Wollongong. The inquiry will examine whether university staff improperly influenced recruitment processes and whether consulting work was improperly awarded to the Aspiral Consulting International firm. It will also investigate whether conflicts of interest were properly managed in the appointment of interim Vice Chancellor John Dewar and the engagement of Corda Mentha, the consulting firm. The public hearings are due to begin in Sydney on the 22nd of June. This investigation comes after evidence presented to the New South Wales Upper House inquiry into the university sector raised questions about government's recruitment consultancy arrangements at institutions. Our reporter Kelly Fuller spoke to the Upper House inquiry's chair, Sarah Kane, MLC, and started by asking her for her response to the ICAC's announcement today.
4: Well, at our inquiry day where we heard from the University of Wollongong and stakeholders, there were allegations raised that were quite concerning. And so, that ICAC sees fit to investigate, that's the appropriate body to do so. But there were some concerning allegations and I'm glad that they'll be properly investigated.
5: So you heard from a number of academics who had raised concerns. There seems to have been a sense of concern across the sector locally at Wollongong. That's like you tell us sort of some of the concerns you heard from the people who spoke to you.
4: Yes, we heard from academics and professional staff as well as executives. But the concerns raised, particularly by staff, both academics and professional staff, were to do with the appointment of the interim Vice-Chancellor, John Dewar, were to do with changes in decision-making delegations across the university, so changes in essentially what we're looking at, changes in governance. And so these were raised as concerns because people felt that they weakened the oversight and appropriate operation of the university.
5: There was also some information you took on notice and you received some additional information from staff members. Does any of that information suggest to you why our ICAC has taken the action it has?
4: We've received information, some of which is public and some of which is not. We've decided not to make public, again, for the same reason that I've just mentioned, that we won't be prejudicing any ICAC investigation. But we did receive additional information to that which was publicly heard at the hearing.
5: Has the ICAC itself contacted members of your committee seeking additional information?
4: Look, not to my knowledge, but it's the kind of thing that you don't necessarily disclose.
5: And look, this broadly stepping back, I guess this is the kind of inquiry that you've been leading, questioning the sector, concerns about the use of consultants and not to preempt any investigation. But, I mean, what response do you have about what this suggests about the broader use of consultants in the university sector and why it deserves more scrutiny?
4: Look, I think it is a case in point as to why we need to be looking very closely at how our universities are governed and the use of consultants. I mean, I was thinking just with the news this week about KPMG audits, we questioned the university.

0: Wollongong at length about their use of KPMG. It's something that I think should be revisited across the university sector now that we've seen further misbehaviour by consultants, in this case, KPMG. I think we need to keep applying a huge amount of scrutiny, particularly to consultant use across universities.
1: You've, through your inquiry, received a lot of information. A lot of people have reached out to you. Where's your inquiry at? Has it formally wrapped up, or are you still in the process of finalising your final report?
0: We have 2 more days of hearings in June and July, and then we will be wrapping up and finalising our report. We have received a lot of information, and one of the regrettable things is some of the information we can't use because it's about individual experiences. And so I just wanted, I guess, a shout out to say thank you to everyone who's contacted us and given information. We can't necessarily action every individual's situation, but them to know that we are taking everything into account and trying to come up with very sensible recommendations that improve how our universities are governed.
1: And what do you think that'll look like at a state legislative level?
0: Look, we'll consider all of the evidence that we've had, but I think what's clear is that we do need to have a systematic review of governance structures. What that looks like, well, the committee will determine as we finalise our report, and then that will be put to the government as an option to consider into the future.
2: That is Sarah Kane there, the Upper House Inquiry's Chair into the University Sector, speaking with our reporter Kelly Fuller. We have contacted the University of Wollongong for comment about this inquiry, which will start on Monday, the 22nd of June. Up next, we're going to speak to Meg Mack. She's playing at the University of Wollongong Uni Bar on Friday at the Marlin Hotel in Ulladulla on Sunday. A great, great singer, great musician. Can't wait to talk to Meg. That's coming up very, very soon.
3: We've been out on the streets of Shell Harbour.
4: Go and visit Shell Cove because that's all new over there and that's worth looking at. It's pretty upmarket and new.
5: Finding out why you love where you live.
4: And just the general walks because we actually walk here every day, just about every day. So, yes, that's lovely. I'd recommend anyone that was going to come down, they can have a nice lunch. There's lots of cafes. Yeah, it's a good pub. Yeah, it's a good place to be. Yeah, especially a holiday.
5: You're listening to ABC Illawarra.
2: Melinda James joins me in the studio. Hi, Mel.
6: Hey, Steph.
2: What's coming up on Brekkie in the morning?
6: Well, no, I was going to say by the time I say good morning to everyone, it won't quite be then, I don't think. But hopefully by the time everyone's kind of, most people are up and at them, the Jervis Bay flyover will be operating in
2: Yay!
6: One direction only to start with, but then on Friday it'll be open completely. So pretty exciting after it's been a 2.5 year project. It's pretty ambitious. It was all thanks to community agitation that this particular design was settled on instead of just a roundabout. We'll talk to the guy who's been heading up the entire project, which has been a very big one, about what he's thinking and what's next for the Princes Highway as well, because there's still work to be done on the not just the Western Roundabout at that intersection, but the Jervis Bay to Hawken Road section of the highway. Then you've got your Milton Ulladulla bypass. There's still a lot of things that are yet to come. So we'll have a little look at that. And your first job, was it a trial shift that you never got paid for? And did you maybe do more than one of those and then maybe never got the call back? Did that happen to you?
2: I luckily worked for my family. So, I mean, when I was probably about 10 years old, I got put in the kitchen and wasn't getting paid. But then when I actually started earning a wage, I got a good, honest wage from my mum, who was running the family business and stuff. But as soon as I came here to Wollongong, to uni, and started working in hospitality, it was all rampant. Free trial shifts, cash under the table, all that sort of thing. Yeah,
6: absolutely.
2: Everywhere.
6: And the stories are everywhere online. And we're going to take a little look at this because it was only a couple of years ago that there was a huge campaign here locally, and that was focused mostly on international students, but all uni students who were being exploited and not paid what they should have been paid, underpaid. But this whole notion of unpaid trial shifts that so many young people get caught up in, we're going to have a look at that tomorrow. And I want to hear people's stories too.
2: Sounds good. Thanks, Mel.
6: Thanks.
2: Traffic. One last look at the traffic. Derek Peterson from Transport Management Centre joins me. Hi, Derek.
7: Good afternoon, Stefan. At Unanderra, a car has broken down by the side of the M1 Princes Motorway northbound. Now, it is, as I say, off to the side of the motorway, so not blocking any lanes. Take extra care if you are northbound between Berkeley and Unanderra on that stretch of the motorway. At Wilton, all the lanes of Picton Road are now open. Traffic's still a bit slow through that area. There was a car crash westbound approaching the Hume Motorway earlier.

0: was blocking one westbound lane of Picton Road, but all lanes are now open. Checking the trains, no major disruptions across the network in Sydney. There are some urgent signal repairs taking place at Bondi Junction, so that's delaying some of the T4 trains, along with some of the South Coast Line trains that come from Bondi Junction. Just factor in some extra time if you need to travel through that area, but apart from that, no major disruptions, and the Southern Highlands Line services are running pretty much to time. You can check the latest with the Transport app or use the website transportnsw.info, and traffic information is at livetraffic.com.
1: Thank you very much, Derek Peterson. Derek Peterson from the Transport Management Centre there.
2: Time to relax.
1: Well, if you don't know my next guest, you've probably been living under a rock. She's just got such an amazing voice and has been making beautiful music here in Australia and showcasing it internationally for a very long time now. She's playing this Friday at the University of Wollongong Uni Bar and at the Marlin Hotel in Ulladulla on June 7th. Meg Mack will join us in just a moment, but first, I want to take you to the song that really sort of put Meg Mack on my radar. It was when she performed the song Bridges by Broods on Triple J's Like a Virgin version sometime back now. A beautiful performance. Have a listen to this one. This is Meg Mack with her performance of Bridges by Broods. If you were-

0: Bridges, playing that for Like a Virgin on Triple J about 12 years ago now. Really, really beautiful stuff. She's playing this Friday night at the Unibar at the University of Wollongong, and then in Ulladulla at the Marlin on Sunday, June 7th. And we have the pleasure now of Meg Mack joining us now. Hi, Meg.
1: Hi, how are you?
0: Good. Thank you so much for joining me, Meg. It was a little self-indulgent me playing that, because I think when I saw that, I was pretty stunned with, I don't know, I suppose how effortless your beautiful, powerful vocals are. Meg, did this type of singing always come naturally to you?
1: Yeah, like I just grew up singing. It's so normal in my family, like all my brothers and sisters sing. And yeah, just singing's been... I find it easier to sing than I do to talk. Like, like I'd rather get up and sing in front of people than have to make a speech or something.
0: And is the power of your voice something that you kind of need to work on and preserve as you perform and as you record and this sort of thing? Or do you just have a naturally sort of strong voice that tends to maintain itself?
1: Yeah, I mean, I've been singing like this since I was like 9 years old. So I don't know, maybe if I stopped for a while, I would... lose it, but I just do it all the time. That it's like I'm always exercising that muscle.
0: you're singing there in that song and on tour and in your albums and things like that with your sister Hannah. Is Hannah a part of the crew that's on this tour that will be playing in Wollongong on Friday and in Ulladulla on Sunday?
1: Yeah, Hannah's going to be there, and I was just listening to you playing Bridges, and we're doing Bridges in the set because I wanted to bring. something in, and then so I was just like practicing the lyrics because it's been like you said, it was like 12 years ago, so it's like, yeah, got to remember all the words and remember how to do it.
0: it's pretty amazing. Like when I watch that performance, and people can go check it out on YouTube or whatever, but there's a couple of moments there where you and Hannah kind of look at each other and sort of smile, this knowing look, and to me the smile that you give each other is like, We're kind of killing it here. Like, this sounds bloody awesome.
1: No, I think it's because she had made a mistake and then we got it right.
0: Oh.
1: And we're beautiful. And then even there's like a drum mistake in there that's still on there. And then it's just so, that's what I love about Like a Virgin. It's like, and we did it to no click. Like, we get so fast by the end, but I love listening back to it now, because I'm like, that was just the way we did it that one time.
0: Well, it's all sorts of stuff that I can't hear with my untrained ear, but is it a nice feeling to be able to have such you know, beautiful harmonies and to be able to perform alongside your sister at shows and recording that sort of thing?
1: Yeah, I'm so lucky, because like no one can blend with you the way a sibling does. So it's like we can read each other's minds. I don't know how to explain it. Like, we don't even decide things, and she'll go with me. Like, we'll finish at the same time. We'll swell. We'll, like, I don't know how, but we can, like, get inside each other's heads when we're singing.
0: That's pretty amazing. Have you ever met Vicar and Linda Bull?
1: Yes. Yeah, I met them when they were singing with Paul Kelly.
0: Okay. And did you sort of have any sort of commonalities, or did they share any words of wisdom when it comes to harmonizing and singing with your sibling?
1: No, I wish they did. Well, hopefully we'll still be singing like them when we're their age. Like, they're such an inspiration.
0: Yeah. Look, you're playing this Friday at the Unibar here at Wollongong University. Another person that's taking the stage.

0: Meg, this is another one. This is another one of your backup bands. Who is this that we just heard there?
1: That is my little brother, Callum. That's the first time he's ever been played on the radio. He only just put that song out.
0: I know. Well, I pulled it off his social media. I needed to find the whole thing. But he's got an amazing voice like you do.
1: He does. He's so good. And we had no idea that he was writing songs. Like, he's been keeping it a secret from us. Like, me and Hannah have been touring for, like, I don't know, 10, 12 years or something. And then just recently he's like, I've written all these songs. I didn't even know he wanted to do music. And it's like just this new thing. And so these are going to be like his first. He's only done one show before.
0: Yeah, I think I read that. So he's done one show, and then his second show ever will be this Friday at the Unibar.
1: Yeah, in Wollongong.
0: Amazing stuff. He's on tour with you guys. He's got all these awaiting fans. And

0: And look, unfortunately, it's a bit of a, it must be a bit of a baptism of fire for him, because people are going to say it's Meg Mac and it's Hannah's brother, and there's got to be some sort of expectation to live up to for young Callum.
1: Oh, he's so young. He's going to jump up in our set and sing with us for a couple of songs as well.
0: Oh, I can imagine. That sounds fantastic. Look, since he sort of sprung the news on you guys that he had been making music, have you been able to sort of help him out a bit, mentor him a bit, help him with his work, or just get the confidence to be able to sort of put on a show?
1: Yeah, I've been helping him, like, because it's so weird, because I feel like it's me, but like 10 years ago, when I had no idea what I'm doing, and he's like, oh, I've got this song, but I don't know what to do with it. And that was me, like, when I first started, and I had no idea what I was doing. So it's, like, really fun to be, like, yeah, experiencing someone's, you know, start.
0: Yeah, especially if it's your little brother and you've already got your sister on the stage. It's quite a family affair.
1: My mum's going to die. She's going to be so happy.
0: She's got to come down to Wollongong. She's got to get to one. She's coming to Wollongong.
1: Yeah, mum and dad are coming.
0: Oh,
1: yep.
0: That's awesome. That's awesome. Look, quickly tell us, Meg, your newest album's called It's My Party. For some people, some of the songs might be a bit of a departure from the Meg Mac that they're used to. Tell us a bit about where you're at with your songwriting now.
1: Yeah, It's My Party is like my fun. I'd say it's my funnest album, and I feel like all the songs I was really kind of like diving into the different stories, and like I worked with one producer across the whole album, and it's just like, I don't even know how to describe it. It's kind of me having fun and just letting go and like being creative and seeing what would happen.
0: Well, it's beautiful stuff. Meg Mac, I'm playing this song now from the album. It's called Sometimes. Enjoy the shows in Wollongong and in Ulladulla over the weekend. Thank you for joining me.
1: Thanks so much.
0: That's Meg Mac there, playing this Friday, June 5th at the Unibar at the University of Wollongong, and at the Marlin in Ulladulla on Sunday the 7th. Here's her song, Sometimes, to take us to the news here on ABC Illawarra. It's Meg Mac.

0: Yeah, that's wonderful stuff. It's a new single from Meg Mac. It's called Sometimes. She's playing at the Unibar at the University of Wollongong on Friday and at the Marlin in Ulladulla on Sunday. Great to talk to Meg. What a star. It's 6 o'clock. Time for the news.
1: Story with ABC News. The federal government says today's decision by the Fair Work Commission to increase minimum wages is sustainable. In its annual wage review, the commission has raised the national minimum wage by 0.597%. Minimum award workers will get a 4.75% pay boost. The Federal Treasurer Jim Chalmers says amid ongoing cost of living pressures, decent pay is crucial.
2: This means that the minimum wage is up more than $12,000 a year since we came to office 4 years ago. It's about a 30% increase in the minimum wage, which is a very good thing.
1: The police force is proposing to move to the mandatory use of body-worn video for its thousands of officers in the wake of a Four Corners story revealing allegations of a culture of impunity within the police. The investigation revealed a series of recent cases of police brutality and a sharp rise in complaints and civil suits against the force. Assistant Commissioner Peter Cotter says a review of the standard operating procedures for body-worn video is underway and will lead to change.
3: What I can say is that when we're going to be using force or using a power, yeah, they will be switched on and recording those really important connections with the members of the community.
1: The Independent Commission Against Corruption will hold a 3-week public inquiry into allegations concerning governance, recruitment and procurement practices at the University of Wollongong. Kelly Fuller has the details.
4: The inquiry will examine whether university staff improperly influenced recruitment processes and whether consulting work was improperly awarded to Aspiral Consulting International. It will also investigate whether conflicts of interest were properly managed in the appointment of Interim Vice-Chancellor John Dewar and the engagement of Korda Mentha. The public hearing is due to begin in Sydney on June 22. The investigation comes after evidence presented to the New South Wales Upper House inquiry into the university sector that's raised questions about governance, recruitment and consultancy arrangements across institutions.
1: The Assistant Minister for Technology, Andrew Charlton, says the federal government needs to convince Australians that artificial intelligence is in the country's best interest. Mr. Charlton says the industry delivers net benefits and Australia could be left behind if it doesn't embrace the technology. He says Australia has an opportunity to either be a world leader in the space or risk falling behind.
5: We have an opportunity in Australia to build a domestic artificial intelligence industry. That opportunity is very important. It will mean the difference between Australia renting that intelligence from the rest of the world in perpetuity or building and having our own artificial intelligence industry.
1: Ukraine says Russia has launched 73 missiles and more than 650 drones at the country, marking one of Moscow's largest assaults in recent months. William Howard Evans has more.
6: Multiple people have been killed and dozens injured following the widespread Russian strikes across much of Ukraine. Large plumes of smoke can be seen rising from the centre of the capital, Kyiv. There are fires near a gas station, a construction site, several apartment blocks and two houses. The city's mayor is urging people to stay in shelters, as blackouts are also reported across the city. The strikes were somewhat expected, with Moscow last week warning it would retaliate with vengeance after a Ukrainian attack hit a dormitory in the Russian-held Luhansk region, killing 21 people.
1: In sports, Socceroos attacker Matthew Lecky says he doesn't take for granted his selection to play for Australia at a record-equalling fourth World Cup. Sunday's pre-tournament friendly against Mexico was Lecky's first appearance in a Socceroos jersey since June 2024, which comes after a series of injuries and setbacks for the 35-year-old. Lecky says he's happy to be representing his country once more.
7: For myself, you know, when you initially get injured, there's frustration. Of course, doubt that you think, can the body do it anymore in terms of the muscles, in terms of physically how I felt, you know, what strength, you know, condition. I always felt when I was healthier, I still had a lot to give.
1: In the NRL, Kieran Foran has officially been appointed head coach of Manly. The club has confirmed the 35-year-old will remain in the top job until the end of the 29 season, having taken over from Anthony Seibold following his sacking after 3 matches at the start of the season. Foran has since led the Seagulls to 7 wins from their past 9 games. Their next chance to build on that will be when they host South Sydney on Thursday night. To the weather for tomorrow, scattered showers on the southern and central western slopes and ranges.

0: And adjacent inland plains, isolated showers elsewhere except in the far northern inland plains and along the northern half of the coast. For Sydney, an overnight low of 14, followed by a mostly sunny day with a top of 21. A possible shower Thursday, a top of 20. Partly cloudy on Friday and 19. It's 6:05.
1: Good evening and welcome to PM. I'm Samantha Donovan, coming to you from the lands of the Wurundjeri people of the Kulin Nation in Melbourne. Tonight, the Fair Work Commission gives a pay rise to nearly 3 million Australians, but will it increase inflation? Also, a crowd-funded inquiry into AUKUS launched by former Labor MP Peter Garrett. And how much should tree vandals be fined for trying to get a better view?
2: Potentially above $10,000.
3: Leave it as it is. $3,000, I think it is. I heard it this morning on the ABC.
4: They haven't caught them in years, so they're not going to start now.
2: Maybe $500,000?
1: First this evening, nearly 3 million workers on low wages are set to get a pay rise after a major decision from the Fair Work Commission today. Those earning the minimum wage will get a boost of just under 6%, and award wage earners will get an increase of a little less than 5%. Unions have welcomed the ruling, but business groups are warning their members will struggle to pay the higher wages. David Sparks has more.
5: For disability support worker Lika Tofa, news of an upcoming pay rise was welcome and long overdue.
6: Well, I was excited. I think it's a positive move. Again, it wasn't what we were wanting at 6%, but who can complain? A win's a win at 4.75.
5: Ms. Tofa, who's also a member of the ACTU, is on an award wage, which means the decision by the Fair Work Commission will see her wage go up by 4.75%. And she reckons she and her fellow disability workers deserve it.
6: I most definitely know that I work hard and I work with the most vulnerable people in our community. I deal on a daily basis with vulnerable people who are nonverbal, who have behaviours. You know, I know what I'm worth. I know what I do. It's not an easy gig. Just working with people with disabilities is not an easy job.
5: Australia's minimum wage will increase by 5.97%. That means the new national minimum wage will be $26.44 per hour. And around 2.8 million minimum award workers will get a raise of 4.75%. The pay rises will begin on the 1st of July. As the peak group representing Australian unions, the ACTU had pushed for a big increase. National Secretary Sally McManus says this is a good outcome.
7: In particular, of course, lowest paid Aussies are the ones that are struggling the most with cost of living, and they need this pay rise absolutely. This will allow them to not just pay their bills, but to start making up some of what they've lost since 2021.
5: Business leaders, on the other hand, are frustrated by today's decision. The main industries with workers on these award wages are accommodation and food services, healthcare and social assistance, retail, and administrative and support services. The Australian Chamber of Commerce and Industry recommended in its submission that the wage increase be 3.5%. Its Chief of Policy and Advocacy, David Alexander, says the much higher increase decided by the Commission will hurt the business sector.
8: For some small businesses, this will be too much to bear. So they're being asked to wear an increase in their wage costs of 4.75%. So for some businesses, they'll pass that on and it'll end up in inflation. For others, they'll wear it themselves. It could be the tipping point for some businesses. Others will scale back their investment intentions. So this is not good news for the business community.
5: Headline inflation was 4.6% in March, but the Reserve Bank of Australia's preferred measurement, the trimmed mean, was at 3.4%. The big criticism some are making of this decision by the Fair Work Commission is that higher wages will drive up inflation. Sian Fenner is an economist with Westpac.
9: Well, we actually have run some back-of-the-envelope calculations regarding that, and actually we do see it as being quite only a small direct impact. It's about 0.1 to the the wage price index, so we don't think it's going to add substantially to the inflationary impulse. Now, of course, there are risks that if it did actually see more people taking that as a benchmark and actually increasing their wage demands further. We could see more pressure coming through on wages, but we do sort of look at the fact that we do have quite a lot of slack already going ahead due partly to the Middle East crisis. So that should see the wage impulse from this to be fairly minor.
1: Economist Sian Fenner from Westpac, that report from David Sparks. Divisions are appearing in Labor ranks over Australia's commitment to the AUKUS agreement. The tensions come after the United States announcement it'll now sell Australia 3 second-hand nuclear subs instead of 1 new and 2 used vessels, as previously agreed in the pact. Labor backbencher Ed Husic is questioning whether Australia should still be committed to the security pact with the US and the UK now that the terms of the deal have changed. His doubts come as high-profile former Labor Party Minister Peter Garrett launches a crowd-funded inquiry into AUKUS. Rachel Mealy reports.
10: Ed Husic says the AUKUS deal has changed and it's time for a rethink.
11: But that deal versus what we've got now are different, and I think that it now gives us a moment to think about whether or not the deal should be reconfigured or what are the contingencies.
10: Over the weekend, Defence Minister Richard Marles met his counterparts from the US and the UK to discuss the AUKUS pact. It was announced that Australia would now buy 3 second-hand Virginia-class submarines instead of 1 new submarine and 2 second-hand subs from the United States. Former Industry Minister Ed Husic has called for a vote in Labor's caucus about the future of the pact.
11: I think there are broader concerns around, if you look at the transactional nature of the Trump administration, and them, no doubt having an expectation if they did this deal with us, what they would expect us to be using those subs for. I think there is a question or a concern that exists in the broader Labor movement about that transactional element.
10: Those in the broader Labor movement include former Prime Minister Paul Keating, who's questioned if AUKUS is in Australia's best interests. The opposition's defence spokesman James Patterson says Richard Marles needs to drag Ed Husic back into line.
12: The Albanese government promised to speak with one voice when it came to foreign policy and defence policy. But we now have a full-on Labor revolt when it comes to Australia's signature defence policy, AUKUS. Labor backbencher Ed Husic's call today for a caucus vote on the future of AUKUS is a direct challenge to the authority of the Deputy Prime Minister, Richard Marles.
10: But the questions over AUKUS spread beyond Labor's caucus. The former Environment Minister and Midnight Oil frontman Peter Garrett has returned to Canberra to head up a crowd-funded inquiry into the AUKUS agreement. Peter Garrett says the deal has never been properly scrutinised.
13: We are launching a public inquiry in Parliament House where there has been no substantive debate about AUKUS at all. And so it's consequent upon us and the other commissioners standing with me that we provide that opportunity for Australians to ask the questions, to have in a transparent way their concerns or queries noted, to hear from experts who can provide us with additional information and material, to hear from the government if they so choose to appear before this inquiry, and to provide that information to all Australians in a way that is accessible and understandable and helps inform them about what is happening now and what could happen in the future.
10: The AUKUS deal was signed by former Prime Minister Scott Morrison in 2021 and will cost Australia $368 billion over 30 years. Peter Garrett says the inquiry is supported by trade unions and non-profit organisations and will consider if the submarines can be delivered on time and on budget.
13: Because the costs of AUKUS are so great, the fact that it relies upon the cooperation into the future of 2 other sovereign governments raises a degree of risk and complexity that is unlike any other decision taken by Australian governments in the defence realm.
10: Dr. Jill Shepherd is an associate professor in politics at the Australian National University. She says the growing disquiet in Labor ranks over AUKUS could become a major problem for the Prime Minister.
9: This is a sort of a boiling problem under the surface of Labor Party politics, and I'm not surprised that it's boiled over now. Ed Husic is obviously frustrated that the government isn't doing as much as it could be with its legislative majority, but it's probably got a long way to play out because this is an issue that's not going to go away for Labor.
10: Dr. Shepherd says defence is tricky territory for Labor governments to navigate, and Peter Garrett's inquiry will add unwanted pressure.
9: Defence is always an issue where Labor risks getting wedged on both sides, on its left flank, who thinks that it does too much and that it bends the knee too readily, particularly to the US, and from voters on the right who don't think it does enough.
1: Jill Shepherd is an Associate Professor of Politics at the ANU. That report from Rachel Mealy. The American President Donald Trump is claiming he's still optimistic a peace deal with Iran can be reached, despite reports Iran is withdrawing from any talks with the US to protest against Israel's attacks on Lebanon. Mr. Trump is proclaiming he's had a victory, though, by persuading Israel to pause its military operations in Lebanon, including the planned bombing and ground offensive in the capital, Beirut. He says he got that result in, quote, a very productive call with the Israeli Prime Minister Benjamin Netanyahu. But the US news website Axios is citing unconfirmed reports that Mr. Trump abused Mr. Netanyahu during the call, calling him crazy and ungrateful, and also using a few expletives I won't repeat here. Jared Monshine is the Director of Research at the US Studies Centre at Sydney Uni. He suspects reports of Trump's phone calls with Netanyahu are being leaked to the media by the White House.
14: And I think what we're seeing here is a frustrated Trump administration deliberately speaking to the media in a way that allows the Trump administration to look like it is trying to project power and also really set the narrative on what's actually going on with U.S. and Israeli joint efforts in the Middle East. This is, more than anything else, a power play by the Trump administration to show that they are in charge and they are putting a lot of pressure on their allies and partners to resolve this crisis as soon as possible.
1: Do you think Benjamin Netanyahu is trying to derail the American attempts for a lasting peace deal with Iran, with his actions in Lebanon?
14: Well, I think there's a sense in Israel that the Trump administration is perhaps the most favorably disposed administration and will remain the most favorably disposed administration for some time when it comes to Israel. So as a result, the Netanyahu government is doing everything they can to try to eke out any advantageous circumstances they can. I don't think a Democratic administration or even some other Republican administration would be as favorably disposed to the state of Israel. And as a result, Netanyahu may or may not be trying to undermine the negotiations with Iran, but he is definitely trying to cement any sort of gains he can.
1: Are they two leaders actually wanting different things? Donald Trump wants to end the war with Iran and be seen as a peacemaker, whereas Benjamin Netanyahu and the Israeli government are hell-bent on destroying the Iranian regime completely and perhaps want to see the war continue?
14: Perhaps, but I think there's actually more commonality than many may want to admit. As much as the Netanyahu government is unpopular in Israel, and many of his cabinet exceedingly unpopular in Israel with a very low approval rating, and as much as Donald Trump does not want to really be bogged down in the Middle East any more than he already is, I think there is a more broad support for some of the endeavors that the U.S. and Israel have undergone together. And it, I guess, is trying to find that overlap of aligned interests. And that would include, as the Trump administration now says regularly, removing the threat of a nuclear-armed Iran, but also trying to, as much as possible, eliminate Iran's, for example, ballistic missile program that can undermine Israel's security, as well as its control of the Strait of Hormuz.
1: But by taking further action in Lebanon and even planning to bomb Beirut and send ground troops in, isn't Benjamin Netanyahu risking the support of Donald Trump?
14: He very much is. But the question is, what does that look like to lose support of Donald Trump? How many times has Netanyahu at times been reported to have lost the support of Donald Trump to only have a quick turnaround in his circumstances with the U.S. president? There's one thing to talk about whether they like each other or not. It's another thing altogether to talk about whether there are shared interests. And I think in many ways, the Netanyahu government and specifically the prime minister

0: on October 7th, some years ago, is still probably one of the most damaging aspects of Netanyahu's political chances moving forward. He wants to be seen as a strong wartime leader, but at the end of the day, he cannot deny that October 7th occurred while he was prime minister.
1: Jared Monshine is the Director of Research at the US Studies Centre at Sydney Uni. This is PM. I'm Samantha Donovan. You can hear all our programs live or later on ABC Listen. Infectious disease experts are backing the federal government's decision not to ban travellers from African countries where the Ebola virus is spreading from entering Australia. The number of confirmed or suspected Ebola cases has risen to more than 1,200 in the Democratic Republic of the Congo and Uganda. At least 280 people in those countries are believed to have been killed by the disease. Kathleen O'Connor reports.
2: It was 12 years ago when Liberian resident Patrick Failey was first diagnosed with Ebola.
3: The doctor told me that I have malaria and then things were still not improving. Medically, my dad put me into his car and then we went to the hospital.
2: He was living in West Africa at the time and the Zaire strain was spreading rapidly across the country. It killed more than 400 people, including Patrick Failey's young son and mother.
3: I saw people dying. I saw children screaming, fighting death.
2: A vaccine has since been developed for the strain that Patrick survived. However, there's no current defence for its new deadly cousin, Bundibugyo. The new strain has spread across two countries in Africa. Other countries, such as Italy and Brazil, are also managing suspected cases. Due to its rapid spread, scientists are now working to fast-track a vaccine, piggybacking off other vaccines developed to target similar infections, such as AIDS and the original strain of Ebola. Professor Teresa Lamb is the head of vaccine immunology at the Pandemic Sciences Institute at Oxford University.
4: It is a virus that is like the outbreak-causing virus from 2013 to 2016, but distinct enough that we are accelerating new vaccines that target just that viral strain.
2: Professor Lamb says clinical trials could be just weeks away.
4: So frequently when you're doing a vaccine development, it will take you 5 to 10 years because you will do one aspect, such as the preclinical testing, and then you will make a batch that can go into humans, and then you will start your phase one. What we are trying to do now is to run those in parallel. So doing the animal testing along with the manufacture with humans and start the clinical testing as soon as we can. I'll be very blunt and say that from the get-go, there is no shortcut that we could or should or would want to take with human safety.
2: It's one of three new vaccines being developed across the globe. The International AIDS Vaccine Initiative is working on another one, along with major pharmaceutical company Moderna, using the same technology used to develop vaccines for respiratory syncytial virus or RSV and COVID-19. Adrian Esterman is a professor of biostatistics and epidemiology at Adelaide University. He fears if the vaccine is not developed quickly, cases could soar past the Zaire outbreak, which has infected more than 30,000 people.
5: This particular strain is a very nasty virus. It has a high mortality rate, not as high as the other Ebola viruses, but still very high. And it appears to be difficult for authorities to try and stop it.
2: Mr. Esterman says a lot of work is still needed before the vaccine is made available to the public.
5: There's all these different stages of clinical trials. Phase one, which is the first in humans, which is done on a very small number of people just to make sure that the vaccine is safe and to work out what dosage to give. Then it goes into phase two, which is a greater number of people, and that's there to again check on vaccine safety. Then you've got phase three, which are what we have normally called randomized control trials, where the vaccine is given to literally thousands and thousands of people. I think we're still talking about several months away from the thing actually being able to be given to people.
2: Federal Health Minister Mark Butler says there's no plans to close Australian borders and are monitoring those travelling to Australia from the Democratic Republic of the Congo and Uganda. GPs across the country have also been sent advisories from the Health Department to be aware of the symptoms and the appropriate steps to take if there is a suspected case. Epidemiologist Professor Adrian Esterman says the risk of an outbreak in Australia remains low.
5: They cannot rapidly spread spread from person to person, I don't think there's a major issue for public.

0: health authorities, and you certainly don't need to close borders.
1: Professor Adrian Esterman, that report from Kathleen O'Connor. Cutting down or poisoning trees to get a better view is a crime committed by homeowners in many picturesque parts of Australia. In the wealthy Sydney suburb of Mosman, residents wanting an even better harbour view are the prime suspects. Dozens of trees are suspected to have been vandalised in recent years, including more than a dozen Port Jackson figs injected with what appeared to be a herbicide. Now the local council is launching a crackdown. It's planning to hire a full-time compliance officer and reviewing calls for bigger fines for those caught red-handed. Barbara Miller prepared this report.
2: News that Mosman is the latest Australian suburb to acknowledge it has a problem with tree vandals is distressing for many locals.
3: Yeah, I've heard a little bit about it because I'm actually a tree hugger. The trees have amazing energy, and every morning I hold on to my favourite trees for a few minutes and it heals my whole body.
2: Most are quick to condemn anyone who harms a tree, allegedly to ensure their harbour view property, well, actually has a view of the harbour.
3: I think it's dreadful.
4: It's ridiculous. They shouldn't be doing it. Terrible.
2: But some argue it's important to look at the big picture.
5: If it's a big tree, they do cause a lot of damage to the house when we have big winds. So you've got to look at all the circumstances.
2: So you have some sympathy that someone might take matters into their own
5: hands? I'm not saying I've got sympathy for people taking matters into their own hand. I think it should be looked at holistically.
2: Case by case?
5: Yes, because some people get frustrated.
2: Mosman Council has had enough and is declaring war on the tree vandals. The council has decided a compliance officer is needed, a kind of tree cop, to carry out proactive surveillance. Anne-Marie Kimber is the mayor of Mosman.
6: It just seems to be that nothing is disincentivising people. So we felt that this was the most effective thing that we could do to try and control the vandalism that's happening to our beautiful trees.
2: Mosman is also pushing for penalties for anyone caught engaging in tree poisoning to be increased by the New South Wales government.
6: Currently, they're $3,000 for an individual or $6,000 for a company that has undertaken the works. And I feel that that isn't enough. I feel that the value people are potentially adding to their property, they're seeing that is more important or more valuable than the fine, so they're happily, you know, taking the risk.
2: So what exactly would be an appropriate fine for a tree vandal?
7: Potentially above $10,000.
8: Leave it as it is. $3,000, I think it is. I heard it this morning on the ABC.
9: They haven't caught them in years, so they're not going to start now because the people that do it are smart.
10: Maybe $500,000, because if you think that they're probably trying to get it more for their real estate, $3,000 is going to be kind of small change for them.
2: Tree vandalism is an issue that extends far beyond Sydney's wealthy suburbs. Dr. Greg Moore is an urban tree expert at the University of Melbourne.
11: Sydney have had several examples of large-scale vandalism. Vandalism on a smaller scale is very common in places like Melbourne. It does happen in Adelaide and to some degree in Perth. And losses through development occur in all of our major cities, as well as many regional towns where developers remove trees illegally because the fines are so low that it's just part of doing business.
2: In a statement, the New South Wales Minister for Planning, Paul Scully, said, "We don't want to see trees being poisoned or illegally cut down in any town or suburb." The statement continued, "We've been working closely with councils on finalising a set of reforms that are aimed at addressing this, but we want to make sure these changes are effective."
1: That report from Barbara Miller and Isabel Massali. Thanks for joining me for PM. I'm Samantha Donovan. The podcast of the full program is available on ABC Listen. And we'll be back at the same time tomorrow. Good night.

Adam Storey with ABC News. Australia's Peak Industry Association says it's worried about the broader inflation effects the lift in the minimum wage will have on the country. The Fair

0: The Commission's decision to raise minimum wages will take effect from July the 1st. The minimum wage will increase by nearly 6% and minimum award workers will get a 4.75% increase. Australian Industry Group Chief Executive Innes Willock says the numbers will be confronting for employers.
1: And we do worry about the broader inflationary impacts that we'll have in the time of uncertainty where we are predicting increased inflation. In any case, before this decision, we think this will flow through and continue to push those pressures, which will flow through to interest rates. So everything is connected.
0: The ACTU says it now views One Nation as the true opposition in federal politics and therefore the biggest threat to workers' rights. Polls released over the weekend place Pauline Hanson's minor party ahead of both Labor and the Coalition on primary votes. ACTU Secretary Sally McManus says the union will pivot its messaging to make sure its members know what Senator Hanson's stance is on workers' rights.
2: She's been consistently saying she doesn't support unfair dismissal laws, and then she repeated that again on the weekend. She doesn't support penalty rates. She voted against wage theft laws. She voted against the right to disconnect. She voted against every single workers' right when it came before her.
0: Labor MP Ed Husic says the government should renegotiate the AUKUS nuclear submarine pact after changes were announced on the weekend. Australia will now buy three used Virginia-class submarines from the United States in the 2030s instead of the initial plan to buy two used and one new one. Mr. Husic says there are significant questions about the United States' capacity to deliver on the deal and changes need to be discussed.
3: But this deal has changed, and as a result we need to recognise, is there anything that is going to improve this outcome or alter it? I don't think so. And there's obviously been, I mean, this is a great understatement, but you've seen within the broader movement a general disquiet about the nature of the deal itself.
0: Regional broadcaster Wind Television has wasted no time in making changes to NBN after taking control of the Newcastle-based TV station. Ben Clifford reports.
4: Nine sold NBN Newcastle to the Wind Network in May for almost $15 million. Wind this morning told staff at NBN Newcastle that a local half-an-hour bulletin will now be delivered out of Newcastle at 5:30 p.m. instead of the hour bulletin at 6, which has been in place since the 70s. There will also be no local bulletins on the weekends, with Nine Sydney Bulletin to be broadcast on Saturdays and Sundays. The changes will take effect on June 27th. It's unclear if these changes will impact staffing numbers. In a statement, Wynn says local journalism and local storytelling remain central to its strategy for NBN.
0: The UN's climate and weather body, the World Meteorological Organization, is warning the natural weather pattern El Niño is very likely to develop into one of the strongest on record this year. The phenomenon occurs when a warming of the tropical Pacific Ocean sends a pulse of heat into the atmosphere. In Australia, it usually brings hotter and drier conditions. The Australian share market fell slightly today after Wall Street closed at record highs. The ASX 200 has closed down less than a tenth of 1% to end on 8,724. Oil is down. Benchmark Brent crude trading at $93.94 US a barrel. Gold is at 4,533 US an ounce. The dollar is at 71.8 US cents. In sport, Penrith NRL coach Ivan Cleary says he's coaching better than ever now that he's made a call on his future. Cleary revealed recently that he will depart the Panthers at the end of next season and hand over the reins to assistant Peter Wallace. He has them riding high this year with an 11-1 record at the top of the table. And speaking ahead of Sunday's away clash with the West Tigers, he says making the decision has given him clarity.
5: Once I made the decision in my own head, I feel, because I've got an end date, I actually feel like I'm a bit more dialed in. I don't know, I feel like I'm coaching maybe better, but I feel like, yeah, I feel definitely dialed in.
0: And the Sydney Thunder have appointed former England cricket captain Andrew Flintoff as their head coach for the next two Big Bash League seasons. The 48-year-old represented England 272 times across all formats, famously ending their 18-year Ashes drought in 2005 with a Player of the Series performance. To the weather for this afternoon, scattered showers on the southern and central western slopes and ranges and adjacent inland plains, isolated showers elsewhere except in the far northern inland plains and along the northern half of the coast. An overnight low of 14 in Sydney, then a mostly sunny day, a top of 21, then a possible shower Thursday and a top of 20. It's 25 to 7.

0: A plan to fly guests of the Lochs Walgan Valley Resort in the Blue Mountains of New South Wales in and out via helicopter raises the ire of locals and mountain climbers alike.
1: Often we might be 10, 20, 50 metres apart on a rope and you're relying on saying to someone, hold the rope, take me off belay, or watch me, I'm about to do something that's scary. And with huge loud helicopter noise going over the top, that would obviously make that kind of communication impossible.
2: The answer, my friend, is blowing in the wind. The answer is blowing in the wind.
0: Bob Dylan once figured that the answer to many of life's questions was blowing in the wind. On Australia-wide, you'll hear why some outback Queensland communities are wondering whether the same logic applies to energy. I'm Sinead Mangan, and this is Australia-wide, coming to you from Whadjuk Country, Perth. South Australian farmers have rushed to purchase CCTV cameras to protect their diesel supplies amid increasing concern about fuel thefts since the war in the Middle East broke out. One regional security business says it's led to a 300% increase in demand for CCTV cameras from primary producers. Jackson Byrne in South Australia's Riverland has the story.
3: Farmers have begun installing CCTV cameras at unprecedented rates to protect diesel supplies, leading one security company to overhaul its entire business model. Smart Automation Solutions in South Australia's Riverland has switched its primary focus from the commercial sector to agriculture. Director Cody Milne says the business has seen a 300% increase in demand from farmers for CCTV cameras.
4: It was probably 10% of our business. Now that we've had this uptick in fuel pricing and theft increase, it seems to be probably 30% ag-focused now. That's on track to be 50% of our market.
3: Conflict in the Middle East broke out in March, which caused diesel prices to soar and drove increased demand from farmers across the country. Dale Farley is a grazier in the Murray Mallee of South Australia and says he's installed more than 20 CCTV cameras across his family's three properties in response to opportunistic thieves.
5: We've always had suspicions in the past. The dogs bark at night or the tank's empty the next morning. Fuel, fertiliser, machinery, everything is just through the roof. There is more interest in CCTV because it's something so simple that you can do to protect your asset.
3: An additional five farmers confirmed to the ABC they have also installed cameras to protect their diesel assets, but did not wish to speak on the record. South Australian police said there had not been a notable increase in thefts, but are concerned incidents of fuel theft may be going unreported. They're also encouraging rural landholders to implement CCTV and other security measures where possible. Back at Smart Automation Solutions, Mr. Milne says it's not uncommon to hear stories of thefts from his customers, but insisted most were installing them to avoid being stolen from.
4: Just that whole cost of living crisis seems to be driving theft up, both in agriculture and other sectors as well, but agriculture seems to be where everyone's spending to get the security done. A $10,000 investment for a farm, one asset loss might be a couple hundred of $1,000, so it's not so bad. They're not chasing who took it, they just don't want it taken in the first place.
3: Mr. Farley had similar thoughts. He says word of mouth was as helpful as anything in deterring theft.
5: It does help because word does spread through the towns and, you know, they hear word of mouth, they hear people talking in the street. So it definitely 100% has to help because if they know that we've got cameras and I've got alarms, why would they want to come in here and try and steal something?
3: While Mr. Farley would never condone stealing, he understands the current financial climate and cost of living pressures aren't helping matters.
5: People do desperate things in desperate times, and sometimes it doesn't make a person bad that they're doing something desperate because you don't know their circumstances. They're just trying to look after their family. They might have kids. They think what they're doing is best for their family, and yeah, it's wrong. I just think theft's a dog act. It's just disgusting. But, you know, like I said, you can't understand why people do things.
3: He's hoping outsiders will think twice before targeting farming families who are just trying to make a living on the land.
5: Where we are here in the Mallee in this community is a great community. Everybody's got everybody's back. We all look after each other. We do anything we can to help each other.
0: Jackson Byrne reporting there.
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0: Now let's head to a particularly beautiful patch of Australia, the Walgan Valley near Lithgow in the Blue Mountains of New South Wales. Charles Darwin visited the area at the tender age of 26 in the 1830s and was blown away by the sheer scale of the landscape and the fascinating marsupials that live there. These days, the valley is home to an exclusive five-star resort, which is run by Airlines Emirates. Now, Emirates has lodged a request with the New South Wales government to boost the number of helicopter trips to its Walgan Valley site near Lithgow for a maximum of 28 per week to 210. And locals are not happy about this. Lani Otaway has been covering this story and she joins me now. Now, tell me about the Walgan Valley Resort. Why has it been mothballed for 3 years?
7: In November 2022, after a whole heap of rain, there were several pretty significant landslides that fell along the only road into the Walgan Valley, which is called the Walgan Road. Now, the local council, the Lithgow City Council, did investigations along the road and ended up determining it was too unsafe to use and closed it indefinitely. So since then, really, the valley has been in a little bit of limbo of trying to understand what's going to happen and when it's going to have two-wheel drive, all-weather access restored to their area. In the meantime, the council did cut an emergency four-wheel drive track called the Donkey Steps, which you can get down to, but it's traffic controlled, it's weather dependent. If there's too much rain, they'll close it. And the locals have raised concerns there about how steep it is anyway, the grading of this emergency track. So this is why the resort in this very secluded part of the Greater Blue Mountains World Heritage Area has been essentially cut off for quite a long time now. The resort did try to stay open for a little bit after that November 2022 decision, but it ended up closing from about mid-2023, which the company has said has cost them about $5 million each year to maintain, with a core group of about 50 employees, but they did shed dozens of staff after they made this decision to mothball it.
0: Now, the solution Emirates has come up with is to fly people in and out. How has that been received locally?
7: Locally, not so well. So Emirates has already been flying people in and out on helicopters, but at a much smaller scale. So at the moment, they've got approval to fly up to 28 times a week. So that's in and out. But now they're wanting to increase that to 210 flights a week, which is a pretty significant increase. So there were 130 submissions that were lodged about this proposal, and only one supported it. And that person was from Chatswood in Sydney. All the local businesses and local residents that put submissions in about this objected to it. The Walgan Valley Association largely represents most of the views of businesses and residents in the Walgan Valley, and it objected to it. It said that it actually thought it was excessive and unwarranted, this jump in the flights. It says that if you look at the commercial interests of Emirates, who want to create this eco-tourism experience, they might actually hamstring that by creating this area where we've got many helicopters coming in and out and disturbing that idea of peace and tranquility that's so central to what the Walgan Valley is all about. They're also worried it would expose their residents to levels of noise they've otherwise not experienced in 20 years. And they're also worried about their bird life. The Walgan Valley has actually been recognised as a really important habitat for the critically endangered regent honeyeater. And they've got other threatened species in the area as well. And they're worried about how this constant noise could disrupt the ecology of the area as well.
0: Lani, as you said, Walgan Valley is particularly spectacular. It's home to bird life and wildlife, but it's also a mecca for mountain climbers. What do they have to say about the possibility of more helicopters flying overhead?
7: Yeah, so they've got an updated flight path now that goes over a different area, but it will include the Gardens of Stone National Park and the Gardens of Stone State Conservation Area, among other areas. And there's a lot of established climbing areas through there. And particularly in some areas, it's quite adventurous climbing where they go out and they remote camp at the same time. Now, I've spoken to Neil Monteith, who's from the Blue Mountains chapter of the Australian Climbing Association. And he says the noise of the helicopters, even though it's, you know, momentary, but it could be up to 22 minutes. At every 22 minutes, a flight could go past if they are using their maximum approval, if this was granted. He said

0: Camping and climbing, you just don't go there for that reason. It's like someone building a freeway right next to a rock climbing area.
1: That's Neil Monteith from the Australian Climbing Association. Now, he mentions the flight path could be like a freeway. Has anyone actually tested the noise levels that could come from these flights?
2: In the company's application, they didn't test the noise levels along the flight path. So where they modelled noise was residences that are in the Walgreen Valley itself. But they didn't actually put any what they call receivers along the flight path where you've got people bushwalking, canyoning and rock climbing. And that was one of Neil Monteith's main concerns. You know, you might be 10, 20, 50 metres away from your belayer on a rope and you're relying on them being able to hear you say, "Watch me," or "Take me off belay," or "I'm about to do something a bit hairy, can you be careful?" And if you can't have that communication with your belayer, it could put your life at risk. So I spoke with acoustics engineer Ben Yankovic, who's also a PhD candidate at the University of New South Wales. He went and did his own noise modelling in these areas, and he actually found that along those natural areas where there's bushwalks and cliff lines with established crags, that the noise would be quite loud.
3: It did show that noise levels on the cliffs where there are established rock climbing areas would be 65, 70 decibels, which is very loud. You know, that's standing immediately next to a leaf blower.
1: Emirates now looked to these helicopter flights as, not a quick fix, but a fix to a problem that they had, was that the road was cut off. When do they expect that road to be back up and operational?
2: The Walgreen Road is expected to reopen as an interim measure to two-wheel drive access later this year, in the third quarter of this year, which is not that far away. And that's what some of these submissions raised concerns about, because this temporary increase they were applying for was to try and supplement the fact they couldn't get as many people in on the four-wheel drive luxury four-wheel drives that they've bought, so that they could bring people in by helicopter. But a lot of the submissions said, well, if the road's going to reopen to two-wheel drive access later this year, what is the basis or justification for this sort of significant increase? And the proposal actually says that, you know, once that road is back open to all-wheel drive weather, that they then drop the helicopter maximum trips down to 100 a week, which is still a significant increase on their maximum of 28 that they have at the moment.
1: Lani Otoe in Orange, thanks very much for talking to Australia Wide.
2: Thank you.
4: This is ABC Australia Wide.
1: It might be famous for oil rigs, but these days Texas is also running on wind. It's a change that's caught the eye of some outback Queensland communities, looking at how the US state turned a breeze into big business and how they might catch a tailwind of their own. Megan Dancy has more.
5: Touching down in the outback, all the way from the Lone Star State.
6: For us, the whole wind deal started in 1999.
5: Rod Wetzel is a rancher from Sweetwater in Nolan County, Texas, the centre of the industry in a state that has led the United States in wind energy production for two decades. He's also a wind lawyer and believes landholders and local governments in Queensland could learn from the US experience when it comes to navigating the winds of energy deals.
7: Well, I think what we can help do is to help Australians overcome some of the problems that we encountered.
5: Mr. Wetzel is one of three energy lawyers touring Queensland, funded by a coalition of regional councils and the state's local government association. He says the wind energy boom in his home state has presented waste disposal and landholder negotiation challenges that Australians could learn from.
7: How do you decommission the turbines when the wind one becomes obsolete? How do you pay for that? You need to make sure that if the company goes bankrupt or leaves the country, that there's money available to clean that up.
5: The first stop for the Texan travellers was Hughenden, a town of about 1,000 and a cattle production hub situated about 5 hours southwest of Townsville in the Flinders Shire. The local government is eager to expand the scale of wind energy in the region, with changes to the state's planning laws last year mandating that companies reach community benefit agreements with councils before lodging development applications.
7: There are all kinds of things of that sort, protections for the landowners and things that we've built into our leases and into our laws that have

0: help make it a better situation for the local communities.
1: Flinders Shire Mayor Kate Peddle says successful international examples are useful as her shire undertakes early stage negotiations with proponents.
2: It's important that we have these three gentlemen out here that can not only advise us but help us educate the community on what the benefits could be.
1: Grattan Institute's Energy Program Director and former Origin Energy Executive Tony Wood says different planning and taxation laws in places like Texas must be taken into account.
3: I would certainly would not rule out the idea of getting advice from other places that have done things differently. That's always useful. But then you've also got to have a very good filter to make sure that you don't be convinced that just because it works somewhere else, it'll work perfectly in North Queensland, for example.
1: Mr. Wetzel says supporting transmission lines are essential if Outback Queensland is serious about increasing its capacity.
0: I think they need to get the politicians on board to create the transmission that's necessary in order to have the development that would be really helpful.
1: Councillor Peddle says the multi-billion dollar Copperstring project, an 800 kilometre transmission line that would connect mines and renewables projects to the national electricity grid, is vital to making any renewable windfall a reality. In the meantime, Mr. Wetzel says there's a familiar wind blowing across this part of Queensland.
0: If you landed in a spaceship right out in the country here, you would believe that you were in West Texas, except for the kangaroos. You know, I think the countryside has all the elements that are essential for wind development.
4: Except for the kangaroos. Texas rancher and wind lawyer.

0: Rod Wetzel, ending that story from Megan Dancy. Swifts Creek in Victoria's High Country is an hour and a half drive from the nearest hospital and depends on its Bush Nursing Centre for medical care. The centre is reducing access to out-of-hours care after recent nurse pay rises and a lack of funding from the Department of Health, with locals worried this change could mean life or death. Zaida Glebanovic has more.
1: When Deborah Martinez began hemorrhaging late at night in the small town of Swifts Creek in Victoria's High Country, the only person she could call was a bush nurse.
2: Where I was 36 weeks pregnant and my daughter decided to enter the world prematurely. And so my waters broke at home and I was able to contact the bush nurse to ask her what my next steps should be. And because of the information she I provided her, she was able to actually determine that it was actually an emergency situation. And so she realized that I was actually in a bit of danger. We were both in a bit of danger, and I was experiencing something called a placental abruption, where my placenta had come away from my uterine wall and I was hemorrhaging.
1: But the service will no longer provide out-of-hours care because of a lack of funding from Victoria's Department of Health. A pay rise to public sector nurses and midwives in the latest enterprise bargaining agreement means the centre's funding no longer covers overtime and penalty rates. The Victorian government funds the centre to provide care from 9 a.m. to 5 p.m. from Monday to Friday. Ms. Martinez said the after-hours care from the local bush nurse was life-saving.
2: She was contacting and liaising with the hospital in Bairnsdale to make sure that they were prepped and ready for my arrival, and was also trying to explore other options of extracting me out of Swifts Creek quickly, because obviously an hour and a half from Bairnsdale is still a long way to go when you're hemorrhaging. So unfortunately that night there was no ambulance available. So our local ambulance volunteers, for some reason, they were not available. And because they weren't able to respond, we had to wait until someone from Bairnsdale drove all the way up to us. And obviously with the level of emergency in that situation, that wasn't a viable option. So Sue, the bush nurse, was actually able to pop me in her vehicle and start drives,
1: Tony Skelton is among the many locals who rely on the centre for emergency healthcare.
3: I'd pulled a tree down on myself and broke 5 ribs and split my kidney in half and all that sort of thing. I could not have been taken by road. So that sort of shows us how isolated we are.
1: At 75 and still working, Mr. Skelton fears health outcomes will worsen for the region's ageing population.
3: Yeah, we're a forgotten area when it comes to, medical. There's a lot of people that are, getting on in their 80s and 90s up there that, it's critical that we have access to a bush nurse 24 hours, 7 days a week.
1: Sue Carroll began relief nursing at the Swifts Creek Bush Nursing Centre nearly 29 years ago and said there had always been a nurse on call during her tenure.
4: I've been working here for 29 years now, and we've always had an on-call service for the local community. They don't happen Monday to Friday, 9 to 5. They happen after hours, and most people will have a heart attack after hours. Children will have croup at night time. There's all those sort of things that happen after hours, not during hours.
1: A Victorian government spokesperson said they're focused on implementing alternative care pathways, including the Victorian Virtual Emergency Department. But Deputy Chair of the Royal Australian College of General Practitioners Rural Faculty, Christy Rodder, said nothing could replace face-to-face care.
5: Telehealth is something that is definitely valuable, but it works best when it's there to support local systems. So when we've got local doctors or local nurses who've got those relationships with their patients, they're providing continuous care, comprehensive care. They know their patients. They know that they have deep contextual knowledge of their communities. That's what's important.
0: Thanks to our reporter in Gippsland, Zaida Glebanovic, for that story. And finally, let's head now to the New South Wales Central Coast, where a locally developed self-defence programme, Guardian Girls Karate, is helping to equip females with the skills they need to combat gender violence. Now, the programme is getting even bigger, with a plan to expand it into schools and universities around the country. Mary Louise Vince has the story.
6: Stop, stay away!
7: Nice, like it. Good work.
8: Here at her local Central Coast dojo, 12-year-old Savannah Last, along with her mum and grandmother, are taking safety

0: into their own hands.
1: Let's go throat grab. Ready?
0: She's been a karate kid since she was two, but when she was randomly assaulted by a group of teenagers outside her local supermarket last year, she felt helpless. She was kicked in the shoulders, ribs, back and head, resulting in severe bruising and concussion.
2: I felt kind of like upset that I didn't defend myself.
1: And scared to leave the house?
2: Yeah, for the first couple of like days, I was scared to even go down the shops or go anywhere.
0: It was this traumatic experience that prompted Savannah to sign up for a new type of self-defence program known as Guardian Girls Karate. And in a show of support, her mum, Samantha Neave, and Nan, Donna Borg, joined in as well.
1: Kick me.
0: It's a new type of karate program specifically designed to equip women and girls with the skills they need to feel safe and empowered.
2: I learnt new stuff that I haven't learned in karate. Like, we did hair grabs, we did chokeholds, we did shields, so like how to like protect your head, strikes, just a bit of everything.
1: Go, go.
0: Guardian Girls Karate is an international initiative involving the World Karate Federation and United Nations, which specifically aims to help combat gender-based violence. Liz Marler, a highly decorated Central Coast-based karate instructor who's been involved with martial arts for 45 years, has expanded and redesigned the course for Australian participants.
3: Guardian Girls Karate's niche is that it's probably a lot grittier than some of the regular karate that families may be involved in, because we are talking about a program designed to address gender-based violence.
4: Four or five strikes and then we change, okay? Ready, let's go.
3: I teach strikes that are going to be massively effective, the size that you are, that hopefully aren't going to injure you as well. Things where I'm going to get maximum effort with little damage to myself.
0: The federal government's latest Status of Women report card shows 2 in 5 Australian women have experienced violence since the age of 15. Liz Marler's vision is for the Guardian Girls program to roll out nationally, targeting schools, universities and community groups.
3: We're going to show them that they can be physically, mentally and psychologically strong to look after themselves.
0: Professor Patrick O'Leary from the Australian Research Council's Centre of Excellence for the Elimination of Violence Against Women believes the Guardian Girls program fits in well with the new national framework. But he also warns staying safe isn't just a woman's responsibility.
5: We want to build a world where people don't need to think about.
6: Adam Story with ABC News. The ACTU has welcomed the Fair Work Commission's lifting of the minimum wage by 6%. In its annual wage review, the Commission also boosted pay for minimum award workers by 4.75%. The pay increases will begin from July the 1st, and the pay increases will affect millions of low-paid workers. ACTU Secretary Sally McManus says they would love the Fair Work Commission to make a decision that makes wages catch up for everyone immediately.
7: As they said, it would need to be a 5% increase, and that also, you know, doesn't sort of take into account if the war doesn't end and inflation gets worse. So they've obviously taken an approach they do want to get there. They just don't want to get there as fast as we want to get there, but at least they want to get there.
6: Meanwhile, Oxfam says the wealth of Australian billionaires is increasing by almost $50,000 every minute. A new report from the anti-poverty group shows that 17 more people became billionaires last year, to a record total of 178 in Australia. Oxfam Chief Executive Jennifer Tierney says the government should be taxing the ultra-rich more to slow the growing gap.
8: The billionaires at the top, the 178, are not getting taxed at the rate that they should be. And what that means is that there is accumulation of wealth at the top, which stops those assets from being used by the government to end poverty for millions, to pay for better public services, to make things like hospital waitlists shorter.
6: The Assistant Minister for Technology, Andrew Charlton, says the federal government still has confidence in the AUKUS agreement. The submarine deal with the US changed this week, with Australia now set to receive 3 used Virginia-class submarines from the US rather than a mix of new and old. It's prompted Labor backbencher Ed Husic to call for a renegotiation of the pact, but Mr. Charlton says he doesn't think that's necessary.
9: The core elements of this deal, I think, are faithful to the original objectives, and that objective is to make sure that we put Australia's national security as our top priority, that we have the best equipment in the world to protect Australia, and that we're able to share technology with our partners.
6: The Premier has defended the police force in light of a Four Corners investigation detailing instances of police brutality and claims of impunity. The program revealed police breaking the ribs of a man who had been unlawfully arrested and then charging him with assault. In another case, a woman experiencing a psychotic episode was assaulted by two plainclothes officers in Western Sydney. Chris Minns has told Question Time he believes the systems of accountability are working effectively.
10: As it relates to the Four Corners episode, the two officers were charged, fired, put before a court and sentenced to jail, which I think is crucial context, contextual information when making sweeping allegations about police officers acting with impunity.
6: State's Health Minister Ryan Park says there's no evidence medical practitioners are allowing for sex-selective abortions. Libertarian MP John Ruddick is proposing a bill that would create penalties for sex selection in abortion, which is already prohibited. Government and opposition members will be allowed a conscience vote on the bill, which is expected to be debated this week. But Mr Park says he won't be supporting the legislation.
11: We've got no evidence this is happening. Many of these issues have already been prosecuted, debated and discussed and resolved the first time the abortion law reform bill went through the parliament. So I don't want to see this part of healthcare back in a criminal code.
6: In sport, England cricket great Andrew Flintoff says he's excited to be coaching the Sydney Thunder for the next two Big Bash seasons. The 48-year-old former captain will lead the Thunder until the end of the BBL 17 as the team tries to rebound from last season's bottom-placed finish. He replaces Trevor Bayliss, who departed the role in February. Flintoff says it's a great opportunity to further build his experience in the coaching world.
12: It's something that I've been doing now for 2 or 3 years, coaching the Lions, which is a job which I absolutely love, and did the superchargers in the 100. So a lot of things, but the main one is I can't wait to get over that and get started.
6: And the PNG Chiefs have secured their third signing ahead of the team's entry into the NRL, signing Connor Watson on a 2-year deal. The 30-year-old has played 178 games across his time with both the Sydney Roosters and the Newcastle Knights, while also representing New South Wales on 5 occasions in State of Origin. His deal will see him join marquee signings Jerome Luai and Alex Johnson as the Chiefs prepare to enter the competition in 2028. To the weather, scattered showers on the southern and central western slopes and ranges and adjacent inland plains tomorrow. Isolated showers elsewhere except the far northern inland and along the northern half of the coast. For Sydney, it'll be a mostly sunny day, a top of 21. It's 7:05.
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15: Well, a very good evening to you. Thank you for being here and choosing the ABC. I hope you've had a great day. It's Tuesday, the 2nd of June. Wow, big news today that Serena Williams is making a comeback. The Williams sisters are addicted to tennis, are they not? They just cannot give it up. Last year it was Venus who made the big comeback at the age of 45. Now it's her little sister Serena at the age of 44 and two children in tow, returning to the court next week. She'll be in London at the WTA Queen's Club Championships. She's accepted a wild card for the doubles draw, but everybody's thinking this is just her foray into the next big singles match. So what do you reckon is the motivation for Serena Williams and Venus Williams? It can't be the money, can it? Can you relate to that? What is the thing that you would never give up? Is it your work? Golf? Bridge? Pilates? What are you so addicted to that you would never give up? I think Serena Williams must be sick of her children. She doesn't want to stay at home with them anymore and she wants to get back to that tennis court. What do you reckon is motivating her and can you relate? What is the thing that you would never give up? That's my question to you tonight in the quiz, 1300 222 702 to play, or you can play along on the text line 0467 922 702. Also tonight on Evenings, we're going to talk twins. I wouldn't.

Do you know a twin? I guess I'm really thinking of twins that share identical DNA. So

identical twins. If you're an identical twin, what is unique? What is unique to your experience than to every other person in the world? Does it mean as an identical twin that you speak the same? Do you sing the same? Can one be left-handed and the other right-handed? Are you both good at every sport that your twin is good at? I mean, if one is good at cricket, will the twin also be great at cricket? Or does it not quite work out like that? You may have some questions. We'll talk about this at 8 o'clock. Some of the more interesting nuanced questions, because we do know a fair bit, don't we, about identical twins. There's been a lot of research on it, but we'll delve into some of the curlier things after 8 o'clock. Also, after 9 o'clock on evenings, we're going to look at unlikely musical pairings, unlikely collaborations across generations, or perhaps across genres, like this one. Country star Kami Wynette and the British electro house band KLO. Unlikely?

0: Tammy Wynette, one of the biggest American country stars, team up with KLF to make this incredible collaboration. We'll find out more about that after 9 o'clock and some of the other great examples. You might have some of your own. But right now, it's time for the quiz. 1-300-222-702. First caller wins a book. To the weather quickly. Tomorrow, Sydney 21, mostly sunny. Canberra 12, showers expected. It's cold, isn't it, for Canberra? Newcastle 21 for you tomorrow, mostly sunny. Wollongong, partly cloudy at 20 degrees. Taree 22 tomorrow and sunny. Junee 13, showers. Mudgee 15 and some showers. And Dubbo tomorrow, a top of 17 degrees with showers ahead. Let's do the quiz.
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0: Serena Williams, she's back. But why? Why do you think she cannot give up tennis, professional tennis? And can you relate? Rodney in Victoria. Hello, Rodney.
2: Hello, how are you?
0: I'm very well. Thanks for being our first caller. You've won a book, so congratulations. What's motivating Serena Williams at the age of 44 with two young children to come back to professional tennis?
2: I'm not sure, but I think it's brilliant. I'm sick of seeing 15-year-olds running around in women's sport. No, it's great to see a woman stand up after having kids and at that age and think they're going to be competitive. I hope she is.
0: So can you relate to that? Is there something in your life that you can never give up?
2: Well, not really. It's just when I'm getting older now and my sporting days are behind me, being a guy, you just can't run around when you're 58 like you used to do when you were 30. So, honestly, good luck to her. I think it's great. If she can be competitive at that age, all hands down to her.
0: Tony says, I've loved Serena Williams in her prime, but I think her time's passed. Obviously, it's the adrenaline of winning and being on the centre court in the limelight that's motivating her. But it's time for a younger generation of stars to shine rather than giving Serena a wild card. You wouldn't agree with that, Rodney?
2: I don't know. We'll have to see how she goes. I think it's subjective, to be honest. But, you know, if she can be competitive at that age, and if she can still beat the majority or even half of the people, she's still doing better than a lot of other people. I'm just saying she mightn't win Wimbledon again, or she mightn't be another Grand Slam champion. But if she can get to the second or third round, there are 22, 23-year-olds in their prime the dream of that. So if she can still do that, then that's amazing at 44.
0: Let's get to your first question in the quiz. From the world of news, who's getting a 5.97 increase today after the Fair Work Commission ruling?
2: Yeah, wage earners. I think it's minimum wage earners.
0: Wage earners. That's got to be a fair thing, don't you think?
2: Sorry?
0: It's got to be a fair decision, don't you think, to keep up with inflation?
2: Oh, I definitely think so. I think that, yes, that the wages that are being paid aren't keeping up with the cost of living. So,
0: and if you're not keeping up with the cost of living, you're going backwards. Whose voice?
2: Exactly.
0: Whose voice is this, Rodney?
3: I have in sincerity pledged myself to your service as so many of you are pledged to mine.
0: Who's that the voice of?
2: Oh, it's one of two. It's either Queen Elizabeth or Maggie Thatcher. I'm going to have to say Queen Elizabeth.
0: You are correct. Queen Elizabeth the second, to be exact. Here's a multiple choice. Queen Elizabeth II's coronation was on this day, the 2nd of June, in Westminster Abbey. What was the year? Was it 1933, 1943 or 1953?
2: 1953,
0: you are right. The food arugula is better known as what? Arugula.
2: Sorry,
0: the food arugula is better known as what? Arugula.
2: I don't know. Spaghetti bolognese? I don't know. No, I'm sorry. I'm going to have to pass that one off.
0: That's all right. Good on you, Rodney.
2: Thank you, love.
0: Not spaghetti bolognese, I'm afraid. Arugula. Arugula. What is that better known as? It is a food, but not spaghetti bolognese. 1-300-222-702 to Tyree. Hi, Sophia.
4: Hi.
0: What do you think of Serena Williams making the big comeback at 44? What's motivating her?
4: I think because she keeps winning.
0: You think she thinks she's going to win? So she has, she has got 23 Grand Slam singles championships, hasn't she? So she knows what winning is like. You think she can do it again?
4: Yes.
0: You do?
4: Mm-hmm.
0: You don't think she wants to launch a new fashion range?
4: No.
0: No? Okay. How old are you, Sophia?
4: I'm 11.
0: You're 11. Is there something that you would never give up in your life?
4: Gymnastics.
0: Really? So do you reckon at 44 you will still be able to do gymnastics?
4: Yeah.
0: 54?
4: Yeah.
0: 64?
4: Yeah.
0: 84?
4: Yeah.
0: Good luck to you. What's the food arugula better known as?
4: Rocket?
0: Yeah, it's Rocket. Well done. Here's a song. Can you identify the name of this song and the artist?

0: I don't know.
1: Do you want to take a guess? Does Dad want to take a guess?
2: No idea.
0: No idea.
1: Do you reckon Dad will be doing gymnastics at the age of 84?
0: No.
1: No. Does he do gymnastics?

0: Josh in Wollongong. Hi.
1: G'day, how you going, all right?
0: I'm very well. Serena Williams, what's motivating her to make the big comeback?
1: Oh, look, I think if you can still, play with the best, why not give it a go? But maybe she just wants to, just play tennis for a bit of fun and not feel like she has to win it all the time as well.
0: Oh, you think she wants to play for fun?
1: Well, she obviously feels like she can still win, but maybe she's keen just to have a little bit of a hit with some younger people. Why not?
0: She's not doing it for the money, surely?
1: Oh, no, you wouldn't think so by now, but, you never know what motivates people, do you? But I think you would hope she's doing it for the love of it, wouldn't you?
0: So her sister Venus has made a comeback. She played the Australian Open earlier this year. She had to bow out, I think it was in round one.
1: I remember. But it was probably good for ticket sales that she was at least playing in round one. I think a lot of people wanted to check her out and play.
0: Do you reckon Serena's trying to outdo her sister? Is there a bit of competition going there?
1: Well, having siblings myself, there's always competition going on. But I'm glad I don't have to play that out on the world stage.
0: So she might be doing it for fun. What will you never give up in your life, Josh, if it's for fun?
1: Well, for fun, I really enjoy my early morning coffee. Yeah, something about just getting up before the kids get up and, just sitting in, a spot in the house and just having a nice black coffee and, just thinking about everything of the day before, the day sort of starts. It's a lovely part of the day and I can't imagine sort of giving it up.
0: Mm-hmm. Fair enough. Josh, what's the song

0: There's probably people who are just screaming the answer at me in their cars or in their homes. I've got every question up until now, but, I appreciate the chat, and I've got no idea.
1: No. You weren't a fan of 80s, 80s pop music?
0: It's fair to say no.
1: No. That's all right, Josh.
0: Maybe I'll have to get into it a little bit. But, I hope you guys have a good night.
1: Thank you, Josh. 1-300-222-702. Sharon on the text line has it. Well done, Sharon. So does Jenny in Glenbrook. Janet says, I think Serena is in the draw for the crowds. I don't believe she's addicted to limelight. I think she's had more than enough of money. What about showing her children that mum can keep going? How old was Billie Jean King or Martina Navratilova when they went back and played doubles together? Given the lack of women of colour playing tennis, maybe Serena is still important to younger people who think they may not belong on the court. Ah, that's interesting, Janet. What about you, Pete, in Bombo? Hi, how are you doing?
2: I'm good, thanks. How are you?
1: Do you agree with that? Do you think maybe Serena Williams is doing it for a younger generation and for her own children to show

0: keep playing till she can. You manage your body, you can keep doing things, yeah.
1: Can't you just play though with friends in the backyard?
0: It's probably not gonna give her that endorphin, you know. So I think good on her if she can keep going, yeah.
1: So you relate to that? Is there something that you would never give up?
0: Yeah, I'd never want to give up running. I think it's great for the head, great for the health. And if you manage your body, like I mentioned, you can. And do your preparation and wear good shoes and do things like that. You could probably keep doing that. Yeah.
1: Your knees are okay?
0: Well, you find grass. You like I said, you've got to be sensible about it when you get older. I'm in my 60s and I still love it. Yeah.
1: Pete, this might not be your chosen genre of music.

0: Jump in, Pete, if you know.
1: Oh, it is. And it is my, I'm a music tragic, and that's one of my favourite girl bands, the Bangles.
0: It is. And the song is?
1: Eternal Flame.
0: Yay. Yeah.

0: surprising us tonight, Pete. I thought, given that, you know, you said you're in your 60s and you're a runner into sport, I didn't think you'd be into girl bands.
1: Well, they're my second favourite. The Go-Go's are my favourite. Belinda Carlisle and the Go-Go's, they are the best girl band, yeah. And I teach aqua classes and I always get requests for girl bands.
0: Oh, you know, good.
1: Majority of my class are women, so they love the Bangles, they love the Go-Go's. Pat Benatar, you know, I can go on all night. But anyway, I better let chat up so you can...
0: Here's your next question. Well, it's a 145-year-old brewery that makes James Bogue beer. It's been in news today that it will be no more. They're ceasing production. What state or territory might that be in?
1: Oh, that's in Tasmania.
0: Yeah,
1: and
0: Tasmania.
1: Tasmanian border.
0: Well done. Which British chef is known for the television shows Hell's Kitchen and Kitchen Nightmares?
1: That would be the politically incorrect Gordon Ramsay, wouldn't it?
0: It would. Here's another one for you. Matthew Wale has travelled to Australia for his first international trip since being elected Prime Minister of which nation?
1: Oh, you've got me on that one.
0: And he's in Australia now.
1: Is he? Mm. Okay. Sorry, I just got home from work, so I missed the news. So, look, I'm going to have to pass. Or I wish I could phone a friend, but, yeah, that's a different show. But anyway, thank you for taking my call.
0: Good on you, Pete. Wonderful to chat to you. You too. 1-300-222-702. Rob in Winoona. Hello, Rob.
2: Good evening. How are you going?
0: Great to have you here. First time caller. What's motivating Serena Williams, do you reckon, Rob? Is she launching a new fashion range? She loves fashion.
2: I can't argue against anyone who's mixing two things. She's good at sport and she thinks she can do fashion, so good on her.
0: Do you reckon that is?
2: I haven't actually seen it, but...
0: do you reckon that is her motivation? Well, what do you think? What do you think would motivate her at the age of 44? A mother of two. She's achieved everything you could possibly achieve. She's got 23 of the Grand Slam singles champions already.
2: I guess legacy. And if she can turn it into a brand and take care of the rest of everything for everyone, turn on the faucet, maybe?
0: Maybe. What would you never give up?
2: I did say to the your greeter, afternoon naps. Now I'm fairly late to the piece. I didn't do them early on, but now that I've got them, they're not taking them away from me. Mm-hmm. And anyone who doesn't enjoy afternoon naps probably hasn't seen, you know, how beautiful they can be.
0: Right. So as the Williams sisters are addicted to tennis, you've become addicted, Rob, to afternoon naps.
2: I have.
0: Wow.
2: Modest tastes, simple things.
0: Matthew Wale, he is the Prime Minister of which nation? It's not far from Australia. He's come to Australia for the very first international trip that he's had since being elected as the Prime Minister. Prime Minister of what, Matthew Wale?
2: I'm going to guess PNG.
0: Oh, close. You're in the right region, but it's not PNG. Sorry, Rob.
2: All good.
0: Thank you. 1-300-222-702. Stephen in Stanhope Gardens. Hi, Stephen.
3: Hi. How are you?
0: What would you never give up? If Serena Williams and Venus Williams are addicted to tennis and cannot give it up, what would you never give up?
3: Do you want me to tell you what I think of that?
0: Yeah.
3: I think that is just vanity. I think she should give it up and give way for some younger person, you know?
0: Mm.
3: But anyway, that's
0: very legitimate, because a lot of people stay in jobs for possibly way too long, and it robs the next generation of having a go.
3: It does. I think it does. I really do. But that's only my opinion, and it's not worth very much.
0: Yes, it is. It's worth a lot to me.
3: Okay.
0: So what would you never give up then?
3: So.

0: I'm 74, and my NDIS wanted me to take up a hobby, but I'm not the average old person. I don't go bus trips and things like that. So I took up singing, and I have singing lessons twice a week. And I couldn't give that up now. It's a new part of my life. It really is. I was just sitting, doing nothing, and then now I have this new thing happening.
1: Wow, that's wonderful. So, to the
0: So I
1: quiz
0: couldn't
1: question.
0: do it. Now that's the only thing I can think of.
1: So, you're not going to give up, you're not going to take up tennis, but you'll stick with your singing lessons.
0: I can't hear you really well, but I don't think no. I don't think there's anything. Listen, I don't have many other things that I can do at 74. That other guy was 50 and he said how old he was. 50 is not old. I wish I was 50 again.
1: Yes, the timeline's funny like that. When
0: Make it a
1: you're
0: nice,
1: young,
0: easy question.
1: you think anybody that's an adult's old, and when you're an adult, you change you move your barrier out, don't you? Let's get to the question. The question at hand is Matthew Wale has come to Australia for his first international trip since being elected Prime Minister. Prime Minister of what? Not PNG, but it is in the South Pacific. We're in
0: No.
1: the right region there. Matthew
0: I
1: Wale.
0: do know. I saw something about it, but and I do think it starts with S.
1: It does
0: But
1: start with S.
0: well, yeah. There's a lot of little islands, and I'm not sure.
1: It is an island. It's an island, and it begins with S. Matthew Wale is the Prime Minister of the what islands?
0: Suva?
1: Ooh, the Suva Islands. It is not. Sorry,
0: No.
1: Stephen. I thought I was going to get you there.
0: I thought I was as well. I was
1: Thank
0: getting
1: you for
0: all
1: being here.
0: excited.
1: That's a lovely story you tell, Stephen. Thank
0: It's
1: you for sharing it.
0: nice to hear your voice too. I haven't for a while.
1: Yeah, I've been away looking after my mum.
0: Thank you.
1: Good on you, Stephen. 1-300-222-702 to Maitland. Hello, Celeste.
2: Oh, hi.
1: Hi, welcome. Celeste, Serena Williams, what do you reckon's motivating her? Hello?
2: Hello?
1: Hello? Do you know Serena Williams, the tennis player?
2: Sorry?
1: Do you know Serena Williams, the tennis player? So she's making a big comeback to professional tennis at the age of 44 with two children in tow. My question is, clearly she cannot give up the sport. She loves it so much. What do you reckon's motivating her, and can you relate to that? Is there something that you could never give up?
2: Well, I think she's still doing it to show that you don't have to, like, just, I guess, quit the thing you love because you've grown out of it. Which I think is pretty inspiring for older players. And I would be able to give up reading.
1: You would never give up reading. Good answer. So Matthew Wale, he's in Australia right now. He's the Prime Minister of which nation? It's islands beginning with S. The S something islands. The S islands. Two words. Matthew Wale, Prime Minister of what islands? Not far from PNG, in that region.
2: Samoa Island.
1: Ooh, is it the Samoa Islands? Sorry, Celeste. Thanks all the same. 1-300-222-702. Tony in Penshurst. Hello, Tony.
3: Good evening. Hello,
1: What
3: Renee.
1: are the islands that Matthew Wale is the Prime Minister of?
3: Well, my lovely wife would not forgive me. She was born in these islands. It's Solomon Islands.
1: It is the Solomon Islands.
3: Yeah, she was born there.
1: Was she?
3: Yeah, she's Chinese, but she was born there. Her parents set up a business over in Solomon Islands, and my grandparents did as well. So we have a bit of a link.
1: Indeed. Now, James in Cobargo on the text line, Tony, says Serena Williams is worth $350 million. Why would she bother with tennis? Question mark. Start a foundation. Help people. Make them happy, says James. Would you agree, Tony?
3: Well, as a fellow tennis nut, she just loves being on centre court. She loves the adrenaline rush of playing and winning as best as you can. Now, and winning doesn't, it doesn't matter what age you are. If you've got that winning edge, you like winning. So it's not to do with money or fame or anything like that. Obviously, winning comes with money, but it's also probably the spotlight of being a winner.
1: Brendan in Newcastle asks, so is that ego or legacy that's driving her?
3: I don't think it's not ego. Winning is not ego. Winning is just the thrill of winning. It's like being a competitive runner. It doesn't matter. It's just being out there playing against someone, doing your best.
1: Do you relate to it, Tony?
3: Not at that level, but for me, it's a little bit different now that I'm a bit older than her. It's more the friendships I've developed over the years. I've got a good group of fans who are all different ages, and we're playing doubles, and we actually enjoy just playing together and enjoying the fun of playing and having a little coffee or tea afterwards, and just it's a shared experience of being on the court and trying to do your best.
1: Mm. Tony, what's the song and who it's by?
3: Well, that is Midnight Oil, and now... No, it's not the Power of the Passion. I'll have to go Power and the Passion. I don't think that's right. I think Power and the Passion.
1: Power and the Passion?
3: No.
1: Not Power and the Passion.
3: Thanks, Renee. I'm losing it.
1: Good on you. 1-300-222-702. What is the oil's

0: Mark in Greenwich, hello.
1: It's Mark.
0: Hello, Mark. It's
1: Did
0: Renee.
1: You say Mitch?
0: No, I said Mark.
1: Oh, well, that's fantastic. Sorry, I didn't.
0: Here we are. What's the song? It's Midnight Oil, and the song is

0: Nicely sung, Mark. Now, here is a curious question. Peter Garrett, it's been announced in news, will lead a national public inquiry into what?
1: Is it the insulation?
0: The insulation of what?
1: No, I don't, I've quit the news, Renee. I don't know.
0: Oh, that's all right. It's not insulation. But he once was a politician. He'll always be a musician. But he will be leading a national public inquiry into something. It's not insulation, Mark. But before I say goodnight, Venus Williams, yeah. Serena Williams, they're addicted to tennis.
1: Yeah,
0: they can't give it up.
1: Good thing to be addicted to. It's no problem for me.
0: Do you think it's a good thing? Jeff thinks that Serena is probably, he says, these are his words, just a rich, bored wannabe. She wanted children, then gave up tennis. Now Vanity's saying she could have been better. No problem with that as long as she is not putting her children aside to chase something because of her attitude. It smacks of ego to me, says Jeff.
1: Wow.
0: Oh,
1: no, Jeff. Tough. Jeff sounds like a poor, bored wannabe.
0: So you back the big comeback at the age of 44, two children in tow. You think it's a good thing?
1: Oh, yeah, it's amazing. She's awesome. Mm.
0: She is awesome. There is no doubt. I mean, she's got 23 Grand Slam singles championships. 23, nice. And she's 44. That is that is some record. Do you think she could do it again?
1: Yep. She's got it. It comes from within, and she believes she can.
0: Thank you, Mark.
1: So, sorry, Jeff.
0: Sorry, Jeff. Jeff, you are not a bored, rich wannabe, I'm guessing. But thank you. Your views are very, very welcome. We're a broad church here at the ABC. Laura in Winmalee. Hello, Laura.
2: Hi, how are you?
0: I'm very well. What do you reckon? Are you backing the Serena Williams comeback?
2: I think it's good. I think us older people should show the world that just because we are older doesn't mean we have to give up.
0: Yeah. It's a tough and grueling way to show the world, though, isn't it? I mean, professional tennis is not for the faint-hearted.
2: No, definitely not. Like, you know, you can get injured easily. Like, I used to dance and I'm not doing it this year because I've been having some pains. But, yeah, it just goes to show the younger generation that we can still get out there and we can do it.
0: So you're still dancing, Laura. Can we ask kind of what age you're in? You don't have to be precise if you don't want to.
2: No, I'm 44.
0: And do you reckon you'll keep dancing into the future?
2: I'd love to keep dancing. As long as my body lets me, I'll keep going.
0: So you're the same age as Serena Williams.
2: I am, yes.
0: Well, I think you've got to keep going based on her news today.
2: Yeah, I'd be happy to keep going.
0: Okay, so Peter Garrett, it's been in news today. It's been announced the former frontman of, well, he's still the frontman, really, of Midnight Oil, once was a politician. He will lead a national public inquiry into what?
2: Oh, I didn't see the news today. I'm not sure on that one.
0: Mm. Do you want to take a guess?
2: I've got no idea.
0: Okay. That's all right. No worries at all, Laura. Thank you. 1-300-222-702. Does anyone know? What's he going to lead a national public inquiry into? It's a big tri-national deal that has been contentious from day dot. Let's ask Steve in Port Macquarie. Hello, Steve.
3: Hey, Renee, how are you going?
0: I'm good. What's the national public inquiry that Peter Garrett is going to head?
3: Is it AUKUS?
0: Yeah. It's into the cost benefits and security benefits of the AUKUS program. Well done. Take a listen to this famous voice. Who does it belong to?
4: Yeah, I'm not giving signals to anyone. It's myself, actually. That's how I know my hand is on the bat. Particularly when I play a straight drive or an on drive, it's how I want my hand to be on the bat with my right hand and how I use it. So, yeah, I do it a bit. It's just a thing that I do, like all the other random things.
0: Mm, who might that be? He's turned 37 today.
3: It very much sounds like Steve Smith.
0: And you are very much correct. It is Steve Smith. Well done. William Lawson was a British explorer who, along with Blaxland and Wentworth, pioneered the first successful crossing of which part of New South Wales?
3: That would be the Blue Mountains.
0: The Blue Mountains. You are correct. What flavour is the black jelly bean?
3: My first thought is licorice, but yeah, I'll go with licorice.
0: Yeah, I will accept licorice. Or I would have accepted aniseed. But you knew that. Here's a song. What's the song and who is it by?

0: I think it's George Michael, but I'm not sure of the song name. I might have to pass, I think.
1: It's not George Michael, I'm afraid. Sorry, Steve.
0: Okay.
1: Though before I thank you for being a first-time caller, but before I say goodnight, what's the thing that you would never give up? For Serena Williams, it's tennis. What is it for you?
0: I think swimming in the ocean. I just love it. It's my thing. And, yeah, I just don't think I could ever give it up.
1: Nice. Well, that's a healthy thing.
0: Yeah, very good for you.
1: What is really inspiring?
0: And mentally.
1: The number of people who are octogenarians who ocean swim in the middle of winter.
0: Yes, I know. Yeah, because it's so good for you.
1: I think that's amazing. Steve, I hope that's you.
0: Oh, no, me too.
1: Yeah, good on you. Have a great night. Thanks for being here. 1300 222 702. Anybody know this song and who it's by?

0: Michael in Canberra. Any ideas what that song is and who it's by?
1: Hey, I think it might be Spandau Ballet.
0: Yeah, gold. It is. Yes, it is Gold by Spandau Ballet.

0: mixed response about Serena Williams and her comeback on the text. Jeff in Lismore thinks that she should step back and let other people, the younger generation, have a go playing tournaments. They deserve the opportunity more than Serena. It's not all about her, says Jeff. Pack up your rackets and go home. Someone else, though, Susan says, my dad wouldn't have ever given up tennis either. He was still playing when he died just before his 88th birthday. Wow. Andrew says, Serena Williams wants to equal Margaret Court's record, and also thanks to Djokovic, she wants to equal his. And having seen Novak fall in the third round of the French Open, she must probably think his time is up. Where do you stand, Michael?
1: I reckon keep playing as long as you can, whatever your passion is, for sure.
0: Keep playing professionally? Or just play?
1: You know, we can't all be professionals.
0: No. So what's the sport you would never give up?
1: Hockey. Yeah,
0: hockey.
1: I'm a hockey guy.
0: Yeah. Good. Good. Let's move on. This is the theme for Neighbours. But what year did the first episode of Neighbours air? Was it 1975, 1980, or 1985?
1: I think I'm
0: going to
1: go
0: 1980.
1: Yeah.
0: Sorry, Michael.
1: Here we go.
0: Thanks. Good on you. Have a good night. Betty. In Depto. Hello, Betty.
2: What are you mumbling at?
3: 75.
0: How are you doing tonight, Betty?
2: Hello, Renee. How are you?
0: Is Adrian mumbling?
2: Yes.
3: Teacher.
0: Yes. She dropped you in it, Adrian. Now, Neighbours, it wasn't 1980. Did it first air on Australian television in 1975 or 1985?
2: We think 75.
0: 1975? Sorry, Betty. Sorry, Adrian.
2: I think you're wrong.
0: No, it first aired on the 18th of March in 1985.
3: Did 85 come into it? I thought it meant 95.
0: No, 1985. That's all right, Betty. Now, let's have a chat about the comeback of Serena Williams. I know you're a big tennis fan. What are your thoughts on her motivation to come back?
2: I'd say good on her. And if she hasn't played much since she gave up, you know, a few years ago, she's going to find a big difference, and she probably won't be able to walk the next day. But I think that's a good idea. And I mean, I played tennis and squash until I was well over 50. And you know, people think because you're in mid 40s, you're past the whatever, but no, I think she'll do well.
0: Just the intensity, though, of the game in this day and age is so high.
2: Yeah, well, I've got to say, compared to a lot of the younger players, I wouldn't say she was my favourite person, but I've got to give her a due. She's a good tennis player.
0: She is a great tennis player. Hey, Betty, you have a good night.
2: Thank you, Renee.
0: Love to you too, Adrian. 1-300-222-702. On the text line, Tippy says, oh, my goodness, would anyone comment if a father made a sporting comeback? saying they should be satisfied being a dad. Jesus, she says, it's 2026. That's a fair point, Tippy.

0: Tibby says, I don't give a hoot about any sport really, but it's a real leveller. If she's not up to the challenge, it'll show. And if she is good enough, well, go, you big, strong woman. Gordon in Ballina. Hello, Gordon.
1: Oh, hello.
0: What would you never give up? What are you so addicted to, Gordon, that you would never give it up?
1: Well, I'm addicted to a concept of justice.
0: Yes. And?
1: Yeah. And it's interesting, you know, it made me think, what is an addiction? Well, it's just something that is immovable, you know?
0: Yeah. I mean, there's good addictions, like sport. And then there's bad addictions, aren't there, like playing the pokies. But you're addicted to the concept of justice.
1: Yeah, yeah.
0: Well, more of that, I say. Troy says, given that the profession lets her play, Serena can play as long as she wants. I guess that's justice.
1: Yeah, well, no, it's very subjective, isn't it? I mean, who am I just to judge for anyone else? You know?
0: Mm. So, yeah. Gordon, in which city are the Commonwealth Games being held? They start next month.
1: Oh, Brisbane.
0: Brisbane? Hosting the Commonwealth Games?
1: I think so.
0: Not Brisbane. They are hosting the next Olympic Games.
1: Oh,
0: in
1: boy.
0: 2032. But this is next month. The Commonwealth Games are being held. Sorry, Gordon. Oh, thanks all the same. 1-300-222-702 to Irene. Hello, Irene. Where are you calling from?
2: Oh, no. New South Wales.
0: You're not going to tell me where?
2: Penrith.
0: Penrith. Great. First time caller. Thanks for being brave and picking up the phone. It's great to have you. The Commonwealth Games, they are on next month. Where are they being held? Who's hosting the Commonwealth Games? Not Melbourne.
2: Who's hosting the Commonwealth Games?
0: Next month they begin. Where are they going to be? Who's hosting? Any ideas? Want to take a guess?
2: No, like a place. Darwin?
0: Are they in Darwin? Not Darwin. Sorry, Irene. Hey, before I let you go, what do you think of Serena Williams' comeback?
2: I think it's cool that she came back and, like, not many people come back from retiring.
0: Well, not at the age of 44.
2: Yeah.
0: Yeah. I mean, in professional sport, particularly a sport as grueling as tennis, 44, 45, her sister made a comeback last year. Now she's making a comeback. Her sister Venus made a comeback aged 45. Serena is 44. We'll have to wait to see what happens. What would you never give up, Irene?
2: Playing guitar.
0: Guitar? Okay. Yeah. Well, you can play that for a long time, I'm sure.
2: Yeah.
0: Not as physically grueling as tennis.
2: Yeah, definitely not.
0: Good on you, Irene. Thanks for being here. 1-300-222-702 to Canberra. Hi, Isaac.
3: Hi.
0: Where are the Commonwealth Games being held? Next month they begin?
3: Glasgow.
0: Wonderful stuff. What children's classic book begins with Down the Rabbit Hole? The first chapter is titled Down the Rabbit Hole.
3: Alice in Wonderland.
0: Classic children's book is that? Alice in Wonderland is correct. Wonderful. Here's a song. I'm looking for the name of the song and the artist.

0: in love.
1: Isaac?
2: Friday, I'm in love.
1: It is. And who is it by?
2: The Cure.
1: The Cure. Friday.

0: one, Isaac. Here's a famous voice. Can you identify who this voice belongs to?
1: Happy birthday to you. Happy birthday, Mr. President. Happy birthday to you.
0: Well before your time, Isaac. But does Dad know?
2: Marilyn Monroe?
0: Yeah, Marilyn Monroe. Singing to John F. Kennedy, the president then of the United States. Nicely done. This is a quote. It's a quote in a very famous film by an Australian actress. And the quote is, "Tell me about it, stud." Who said that? "Tell me about it, stud." It's a famous quote from a big film by an Australian actress. Not an Australian film, but an Australian actress in the film. Any ideas?
2: Is it Strictly Ballroom?
0: So it's not an Australian film, but it was an Australian star in the film. Do you want to try again?
2: Nicole Kidman?
0: Is it Nicole Kidman? Tell me about it, stud. Not Nicole Kidman. Sorry, Isaac. Before I let you go, Serena Williams, are we saying good for a comeback or not so good for a comeback?
2: I'd probably say if she wants to, she can.
0: Oh, that's very diplomatic of you. Thanks, Isaac. Good on you. 1-300-222-702 to Preston in Mona Vale. Hi, Preston.
3: Hello.
0: Here's a quote from a big American film. An Australian actress stars in it. And the line is, "Tell me about it, stud."
3: Hey, that's me.
0: And there's the goal.
3: So is it the movie or the...
0: I'm looking for... Well, you can give me either.
3: Oh, it's Grease.
0: It is Grease.
3: The movie, the actor is Olivia Newton-John.
0: Hey! About it, stud. Great film, isn't it?
3: You've just brought back that scene. It just flashed back.
0: Yeah. Grease Lightning. It's a great film. Preston, what are your views on Serena Williams? We've had a very mixed response tonight.
3: Oh, wow. I don't know. I don't know what you'd say.
0: Well, do you think it's a great thing that she's made a comeback? Is she robbing other generations from the limelight? What's her motivation, do you think?
3: She wanted something to do, and I thought, yeah, why not?
0: Yeah? She wants something to do?
3: Great day.
0: She's got nothing to do. Like, she's got a couple of kids. She's married. She's got 23 championship trophies to look at and dust.
3: I feel like she wanted to do something she loved doing. Why not?
0: Why not? What would you never give up?
3: Oh, I'd never give up sleeping. Love it. Got to recover.
0: Yeah, do you like the afternoon nap?
3: Love an Arvo nap.
0: Yeah, you love an Arvo nap? Good. What song would you love to hear? You've won the fridge magnet. We'll send you out a book from our ABC Book Library. Would you like to hear Friday I'm in Love, The Cure, Gold by Spandau Ballet, Beds Are Burning, Midnight Oil, or The Bangles, Eternal Flame?
3: Yeah, I love that gold. We'll go to the gold song, please.
0: You're going Spandau Ballet, gold.
3: Please.
0: Wow. That's a bit surprising. I thought you were going to go for the oils. Well, there you go. I love a surprise. Thank you, Preston. Congratulations. We'll get your details. And the fridge magnet is coming your way. I left them here. I could.

Coming up, we've got 5 minutes of news. And then, do you remember the Segway? The Segway is one of the most overhyped products, don't you think, that failed to live up to expectations? It was kind of touted as the next big thing, but it just wasn't. We'll talk about more products a bit like the Segway that just didn't kind of live up to their expectation. And if you're a twin, an identical twin in particular, I'd love to hear from you. After 8 o'clock, all things twinning. You might have questions if you've known someone who's a twin, or you've always wanted to know, do they really have a sixth sense? Do they know what each other are thinking? And can one be left-handed and the other right-handed? Those questions coming your way.

0: ABC News. Good evening, I'm Noni Edwards. Assistant Minister for Technology Andrew Charlton says the federal government still has confidence in the AUKUS agreement. The submarine deal with the United States changed this week, with Australia now set to receive three used Virginia-class submarines from the US rather than a mix of new and old. It's prompted Labor backbencher Ed Husic to call for a renegotiation of the pact, but Mr. Charlton says he doesn't think that's necessary.
1: The core elements of this deal, I think, are faithful to the original objectives, and that objective is to make sure that we put Australia's national security as our top priority, that we have the best equipment in the world to protect Australia, and that we're able to share technology with our partners.
0: Australia's lowest paid workers will receive a pay rise from July 1st, with one retail worker saying it's welcome news amid cost of living pressures. Almost 3 million award workers will receive a 4.75% pay increase, slightly above headline inflation of 4.2%. The federal government has welcomed the Fair Work Commission's ruling. Tammy Trimble has worked in retail for 25 years and earns minimum wage at Big W. She says the increase is a huge relief amid financial anxiety.
2: Oh, it's such a welcome pay rise. It really is, because we've really struggled with the cost of living. We budget for the things that we know are coming up, like our car registration and insurances. But when there's something unexpected, like a repair or health issue that we need to address, it really does give us a bit of a knock.
0: Clashes have continued in southern Lebanon despite Israel and Hezbollah accepting a US plan for a partial ceasefire. Middle East correspondent Matthew Doran has more.
3: It's been an incredibly tense day, although it appears that the pressure valve may have somewhat been released as a result of this intervention by the US President Donald Trump. It all began when the Israeli Prime Minister Benjamin Netanyahu announced he had ordered the Israeli military to launch strikes on Beirut's southern suburbs, particularly Dahiya, which is often referred to as Hezbollah's stronghold there. That had followed a weekend of intense

0: Intense fighting between the Lebanese militant group and Israeli forces.
1: Russia says its massive overnight attack on Ukraine was in response to so-called terrorist acts. William Howard Evans has the latest.
2: As air raid sirens sounded across much of Ukraine, residents rushed to find shelter. Officials say Russia has launched more than 70 missiles and 650 drones at the country, killing several people and wounding dozens more. It follows days of warnings from Moscow about an imminent assault it says is in retaliation for a Ukrainian drone attack on a student dormitory in Russian-held Luhansk. Ukraine says it was targeting a drone command center in the area and not students. But Russia's president, Vladimir Putin, says the strike has opened a new page in a series of crimes.
1: Kenya's president is defending plans to establish a US-backed Ebola isolation center at a military base in the country. William Ruto says he approved the facility after a request from US President Donald Trump, pointing to years of health cooperation with Washington. Hundreds of residents have been protesting near the base, saying the facility could expose them to Ebola, which has been spreading across the Democratic Republic of Congo. Four men have been charged with smuggling millions of dollars worth of cocaine into the United States using a tunnel hidden by a fake shopfront. The 600-metre route stretched across the border from under a Buy Four Less store in San Diego to Tijuana in Mexico. The US Justice Department says the tunnel is 16 metres deep and equipped with a rail system, ventilation and electricity. Investigators say they've been watching the shop since December due to suspicious activity. The UN says a new El Niño weather pattern could be just weeks away. The phenomenon occurs when a warming of the tropical Pacific Ocean sends a pulse of heat into the atmosphere. Several forecasts from national weather agencies suggest it could end up as one of the strongest ever recorded. In Australia, an El Niño usually brings hotter and drier conditions. To sport now in the AFL, there's mixed news on the injury front for the Crows, with Isaac Cumming re-injuring a hamstring, while defender Mark Keane is finally fit to play. Cumming suffered the setback at training last night, with scans to confirm how long he'll be out for. Young forward Tyler Welsh also injured a hamstring, while Mitch Hinge also faces a test before he can return from injury. Keane is expected to play in the SANFL after recovering from a serious leg injury in the pre-season. You're up to date with the latest ABC News.
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5: And welcome back. Thank you for being here and choosing the ABC. Coming up, do you remember the Segway? You do, right? It was touted to be the next big thing that was going to revolutionise the way transport happened across cities. Some said it was going to be bigger than the internet, but it really wasn't, was it? I laugh because when I think of the Segway, I just think it's the most ridiculous item. How could anybody get around a city in that upright position on a two-wheel? Well, it's a one-wheel kind of mode of transport. It was so overhyped, and I think it's fair to say it failed to live up to expectations. Ideas man Remo Giuffre will be here in about half an hour or so to talk not just about the Segway, but about other overhyped products that didn't really live up to expectation. You might have some examples, and we'd love to hear from you. That's in about half an hour. Sally Wise will be along in this hour to share some of her warming, wintry beverages. And I reckon tonight is a night that we need them. You know, things like homemade mint tea, or you might like the mulled wine, or you might like to make your own apple cider. She's going to share some of her beauties. But before we do all that, Teresa Larkin is here, Professor of Biomedical Sciences at the University of Wollongong, and we're talking twinning.

Are you a twin? An identical twin? Do you know anyone who's an identical twin? Identical twins are

0: we all know, share the same DNA. But what does that actually mean? Does that mean that you speak the same? Do you sing the same? Can one be left-handed and the other right-handed? Can one be homosexual and the other heterosexual? What does it actually mean to share the same DNA as another human being? And is there a sixth sense that identical twins have, where one knows what the other is thinking without being in the same room? Teresa Larkin, hello.
1: Hello, how are you?
0: I've got so many questions, but others will have questions as well. 1-300-222-702 is the number, or the text line 0467-922-702. What have you always wanted to know about identical twins? Now, Teresa, fraternal twins are different.
1: Mm-hmm.
0: They're just like any other sibling.
1: They are like siblings, so they share the same amount of DNA as just any siblings. But I do think because they've grown in the same uterus environment, they've had their own sac, their own amniotic sac, but they've still been in the uterus at the same time. So anything that the mother went through will have affected both of them. So I feel like they're still a bit closer than normal siblings.
0: Okay. So what's
1: more common? Genetically, they're the same.
0: Is it more common to be a fraternal twin or an identical twin?
1: More common to be a fraternal twin. So, of all twins, fraternal twins are around 80%. So 4 out of 5 lots of twins are fraternal, and 1 out of 5 or 20% are identical. And so we can think of it as, say, like 1 in 80 births. It's quite common. 1 in 80 births are fraternal twins, but 1 in 250 to 300 births are identical twins.
0: Now, is 1 in 80 because of IVF?
1: Well, this is a good question because actually the number of fraternal twins is on the rise. It's increasing. And there's a few things linked to having fraternal twins. So that chance is actually more genetic, whereas identical twins is seemingly more chance, but they've found out some interesting things about that recently. But yes, the fraternal twins, that's all about the fact that the mother has ovulated 2 eggs that have both been fertilized separately. So anything that affects ovulation can affect the chances of having fraternal twins. So specifically this hormone called follicle stimulating hormone comes from the pituitary gland and stimulates the ovaries to produce eggs. So normally we just produce and release 1 egg a cycle. So there are sort of 4 different things that can affect a female producing more than 1 egg in a cycle. One is simply just her genetics, that the receptors are more receptive to that hormone. The second one is fertility drugs. So one of the purposes of those is to increase the number of eggs that are released on the better chance that then at least one will get fertilized. The third one is maternal age. So, you know, since the age of first-time mothers is increasing, then there's a greater chance of that. And that's because as we get older, the ovaries start to function a little bit less, and so the pituitary gland works harder to stimulate them, which means they can release an extra egg. And then the fourth way is what's called a rebound effect. When someone's been on the pill and then they stop, the ovaries can rebound and produce more eggs.
0: Okay, let's focus in on identical twins.
1: Yes.
0: 1 egg,
1: yep.
0: 1 sperm, it splits,
1: yep.
0: 2 human beings.
1: Yes.
0: Can one be left-handed and the other one right-handed?
1: Yeah, so this is a specific case of identical twins. So around 1 in 4 sets of identical twins are mirror image twins. So that can mean that they have opposite traits in terms of reflections, and one of those is handedness. So in 1 in 4 twins, there'll be this mirrored effect, and so one twin will be left-handed, the other will be right. Often there's other reflections as well. It might be the whirl of hair. You know, sometimes you get the whirl of hair going in a certain direction. They can have those in opposite directions. Their teeth might be angled, you know, oppositely, and maybe if they're going to lose teeth around the same time, which is quite common for identical twins, one might lose, say, the right side tooth and the other loses the left side tooth.
0: At the same time?
1: Yeah. Yeah. So they're sort of having the same, you know, development, but opposite sides.
0: So one could have a mole on the left cheek.
1: You're right.
0: The other one's going to have it on the right
1: cheek.
0: That's
1: another example. And this usually shows that separation has happened a little bit later, after the genes that determine left and right sidedness in the embryo happen. Because very early on, when the embryo is developing, it's gone from 2 layers to 3 layers, we're curled up in this C shape, we start to develop a head and a tail.

0: island. So that instantly, and a front and a back, that instantly gives us a left and a right. So if those genes have already started to develop and then the egg splits, it's already got a left side and a right side. So that's why we can have the opposite left-handed, right-handed.
1: Wow. You might have some questions of your own. 1-300-222-702. What about sexuality? Can one be homosexual and the other heterosexual?
0: Yeah, so this is a complicated one because that is, it's genetics, but it can also be a combination of genetics and environment. So yes, I'm not sure of the statistics on that, but you definitely can have, you know, it can be that both are the same sexual orientation or there can be a difference.
1: Do you know whether identical twins sound the same? They look the same.
0: Yeah.
1: Do they sound the same?
0: Super interesting. So the larynx and the way we speak, that has a really high genetic component. So we often can even hear that, you know, among siblings. One of the biggest influences on the way we speak is the carer of the same sex as us. So females often talk more like their mother or female carer, and males often mimic the father or the male carer. Twins usually sound so similar because their larynx, their voice box, the size of that, the shape of that is the biggest determinant of the tone and the vocalization. So yes, that is definitely one thing that it would be interesting to hear, you know, people's examples. I've got really good friends who are identical twins, and even within the last few years, like I've known them for 20, almost 30 years or something, if one of them says something behind me, sometimes I'm still confused as to which one it is.
1: Of course.
0: Yeah, it's crazy,
1: isn't it? I often wonder whether parents can identify who is who in their identical twins.
0: Yeah, exactly. Yes. Well, this came up a few weeks ago, actually, where someone rang in and said that their twin daughters could open the other's iPhone with their fingerprints. So when we were talking about fingerprints and we were saying how they're generally not identical, even for us between different fingers, but the twins can have such close, and in this case they were able to, they were pretty much unidentifiable. So yeah, super interesting.
1: Emma is an identical twin.
0: Oh.
1: She's called in from Tamora. Hi, Emma.
2: Hi.
1: Emma, do you have a sixth sense so that you know what your twin is thinking even if your twin's not in the same room?
2: Not so much what she's thinking, but I was over in Salt Lake City in the early 90s, and my sister had her leg broken, and my mum rang me and I said, left leg just below the knee, and she said, how do you know? I said, I've been taking Panadol all day.
0: Oh my goodness.
1: So how?
2: Yeah, and
1: how,
2: I was in America.
1: How did you know?
2: The pain. I had the pain.
1: Oh no.
0: Wow.
2: Yeah. Yeah, lucky I had kids and she didn't.
1: What else can you tell us?
2: Our voices are exactly the same even now. Like I'm 55 this year, or we are.
0: Yeah.
2: We only found out actually a few months ago that we did the test and that we are so identical. It's not funny.
1: What's the test?
2: We did it with the twins research. We've always been in the twins research since we were born, and they do a discounted DNA test, and we were 33 billion to one that we weren't identical.
1: So you live in Tamora. Where does your twin live?
2: In Balnarring in Victoria, down on the Mornington Peninsula.
1: Okay. And have your lives been similar or different?
2: Well, we're both horsey. My sister went into yearling, preparing yearlings, and I was a jockey.
0: Mm-hmm.
2: But then we both, well, my sister had the accident, which I was telling you about, and then I had an accident and I went into winemaking and she went into real estate and works for a lawyer.
0: It's interesting, and especially like you being in the twin studies, and because we learn so much from those twin studies. And, you know, though identical twins theoretically have 100% the same DNA, and like you said, you and your twin have done those tests, still there can be mutations that happen in each individual as they're growing in utero, and then it's just interesting all of those small, you know, effects of behaviour, lifestyle, random environment, random viruses, the fact that now your sister has broken that, you know, part of her leg below the knee, that might set her up for something different in terms of, you know, how she ages in the future. So, yeah, it's super interesting to think that, you know, there's so many identical parts,

0: always those little bits. But interesting that, like you said, you've got the same voice.
1: Because everybody wants...
2: And the funniest thing is she opened my iPhone with Face ID last time she was here.
1: Really? So you've outsmarted the technology with your identical DNA. I mean, everybody wants to know, how much is it nature, how much is it nurture? And only through the study, the longitudinal studies of identical twins, can we begin to even know that, right? Because you're the control group, aren't you, Emma?
2: Yep.
1: The genetics are the same.
2: We haven't lived in the same state since our 20s.
0: Wow. Yep. Yeah, no, it's super interesting because that is how they can find out what sort of traits have that higher genetic component and, you know, certain... I never want to scare anyone when I say things like this. You know, things like breast cancer and prostate cancer have a higher genetic component, but that goes for all of us. But obviously that's then higher amongst twins. But things like lung cancer and autoimmune diseases and blood cancers, they're super more dependent on environment and influences in our lives and, you know, viruses and autoimmune diseases. So, yeah, it's really interesting that the twin studies have allowed us to tease those differences out.
1: Mm. Emma, do you have any other siblings?
2: Interesting. So, a brother who's 7 years older.
1: Okay,
2: but
1: sorry.
2: With the autoimmune thing, my sister got Graves' disease and exactly a year later I was getting ready for my wedding and I lost so much weight, couldn't fit into my dress. And I had Graves' disease and I went into my doctor and said, I've got Graves' disease. And she's like, how do you know? I said, oh, my sister had it last year and this is exactly the same. And the test came back, she's like, I can't believe this.
0: But interesting to show that even the fact that it was a year difference shows you that something triggered that genetic susceptibility in you. You both have the genetic susceptibility, but that was triggered at a different time. Yeah, really interesting.
2: Yeah, yep.
1: So what is Graves' disease? Sorry, Emma?
2: Oh, it's where you go hyperthyroidism, so your thyroid goes really fast.
0: Yeah, it's an autoimmune.
2: And so you're shaking, you can't. Your heart rate goes really high and, you can't sustain it.
1: So what is unique to your relationship with your twin that's different to your relationship with your brother?
2: It's like, I suppose when we see each other, it's like we only saw each other yesterday. And, our brother doesn't talk to us anymore.
1: Okay. Do you have a sense, is your sister with you, do you have a sense that she's with you all the time?
2: No, but it's really funny. We'll be talking about stuff and then the other one will ring and I was just talking about that.
1: Jeff wants to know how your mother used to tell you apart.
2: All right. So we did come home with bands on, obviously, but my sister... I don't know whether it was in the birthing process or what it was, but one of her eyes was slightly turned.

0: slightly different between identical twins, even though they have identical features.
1: Yeah, because of these environmental factors.
0: Yeah, and the developing in the uterus.
2: Thank you so much, Emma, for calling through. Mm. That's incredible. We have another identical twin. It's Zorka who's called. Hello, Zorka.
3: Hi, Renee. I'm an identical twin, and I've got twin fraternal half-brothers too.
0: Wow.
3: We've got both sets in the family. My sister and I are obviously female, and they're males. I'm a lefty, and my sister's she's right-handed. The boys, my brothers, I don't know. I think they're both right-handed. Mm-hmm. My sister and I sound exactly the same, exactly the same. Mm-hmm. Although her and I've never thought so, and we look exactly the same. Her and I have never ever thought so, but. One day a teacher rang my place at home, and I picked up the phone and I said hello, and he said, "Hi, Zorka." I thought, stagger me, he knew who I was. And he said, can I speak to Leppa, please? So I got my sister on the phone, and he knew he differentiated our voices. The boys sound different, you know who's who. And one night the phone rang to my sister, and I didn't know it was going to be her boyfriend. And he said, "Hi, Leppa." I said, "How are you?" And I had no idea who he was. And I played that I was her. And he said to me, "Hey, listen, can I ask you a question?" And I said, "Oh, listen, before you get a bit silly, let me just get my sister." He said, "Excuse me?" And I said, "Yeah, I'm her twin." So I quickly yelled out, "Leppa, telephone, I think it's your boyfriend." She said, "You idiot."
2: You must have been able to play some wonderful pranks in your school years.
3: Yeah, we stopped the class once, and every student knew that I was me, and that Leppa swapped classes. That our teachers thought that I was my sister, and that my sister was me in our proper classes. They had absolutely no idea. And of course, our lessons, I didn't know what they were talking about. I had absolutely no idea. But I fooled the teachers, so did she. Our student, Will, had a bit of a chuckle in class, and yeah, didn't do that again. But anyway, it was a good laugh.
2: So, in terms of Zorka being able to, feel what your sister is doing without being in the same room, I don't think there's any scientific evidence, is there, Professor Teresa Larkin, that this exists in identical twins, but. What's your experience, Zorka? Do you have a sixth sense of what your sister's doing or how she's feeling or where she is in the world without talking to her or seeing her?
3: Oh, not really. I mean, people have always asked that, and I've always thought, what mumbo jumbo? Really? It's just nonsense. It's just a really stupid question I'm asked. I don't get that asked now, but of course you have done. But I'm going to say that is mumbo jumbo. It's just nonsense.
2: I love a stupid question.
0: And because I think often people think that because often identical twins can, you know, finish each other's sentences or add in or know what's coming when they're together in the moment, of course, because they're so similar and if they respond to things and they know the other person so well. So I think that sometimes makes people assume that that happens even in the absence of them being in the same room. And but just those, you know, the experiences that are so identical can set you up. And also there are definitely personality traits that are basically identical between twins, like agreeableness and friendliness and things like that. So it kind of goes with then responding and reacting to things in a similar way.
2: Mm. Has it been fun, Zorka?
3: It has been.
2: Because often siblings, particularly of the same sex, often there's competition. You know, you've got an older brother. He always gets into the first team. He does better academically. Or vice versa. You know, there might be two sisters and they compete with the clothes they wear or the friends they have. But as a twin, an identical twin, is there any competition?
3: No. I mean, I was a professional squash player. I ran as fast as a bullet. She did stuff like she played cricket. She did whatever she. No competition at all. She supported me. She was my cheer squad when I was playing squash, and I was her cheer squad when she was playing competitively. So there's never been competition. That I'd root for her, and she'd say, "You beauty girl, go kill them," you know, and I would.
2: So was your twin as good at squash as you were?
3: No, she didn't play squash, but I did. I played like a champion.
2: Yeah. Good for you.
3: She just didn't play. And I was surprised that she played cricket because I thought cricket was the boys' game.

0: Lynx game. But she played cricket and she scored a hat trick and she was awarded a medal. I thought, yeah, good stuff, girl. Good bloody stuff.
1: Thanks for your call, Zorka. Professor Teresa Larkin is here. Teresa, what do we know about the Swedish twin study where they separated a set of identical twins to sort of understand the impact of the environment on a human?
2: Yeah, those studies are so interesting. You know, there really are big effects on the environment. But as I said, because a lot of the personality traits are very identical or very similar, people can respond similarly even in different environments. So I guess those studies really show us the things that will be quite independent effects, and things like diet and exposure to the sun, vitamin D, viruses, you know, all of those things have a massive impact. And so that's where we would find the biggest differences in those twin studies. But things like responding to adversity and how people make their friends or the hobbies that they tend to like, those things are generally driven by more of an innate, you know, genetics. And so there will always still be some similarities. And, you know, it's interesting, there was that case of the identical twin brothers in America, I think, and they both called a child Jimmy and they both had a first wife of the same name. Like, they both had super identical lives.
1: Because they were separated at birth.
2: Yeah.
1: And raised by totally different families.
2: Yeah. Yeah. So really interesting. But then you would also get many cases where if that happened, the people would end up looking, you know, much more different than they would if they'd grown up in the same environment and behaving differently as well.
1: I would love to have been an identical twin. Would you?
2: Oh, I'm not sure, but do you know what's interesting is that, you know, sometimes people feel like they had a twin and maybe they were originally a twin. There are actually tests that can be done, DNA tests, that are not fully 100% accurate yet to see if in those cases, because there would be many times that two people started off as twins and one didn't
1: and one
2: develop.
1: Died.
2: Yeah. So it's interesting because there was someone sort of on a bit of a, you know, a mission about that because he was convinced that he was. But they are looking at tests that are looking at the DNA specifically because they think that there's certain tags that happen to DNA in twins, something to do with the, you know, possibly even the programming that caused them to be a twin. So, yeah, that's something we'll have to come back to that one in a couple of years and see what people have found out.
1: You can't be an identical triplet.
2: You can.
1: Can you?
2: Yeah, I knew identical triplets when I went to uni. There was identical triplets.
1: What, the one egg and the sperm splits three ways?
2: Yeah. Super, super rare, even more rare. So triplets are obviously even more rare and then even quadruplets as well. But, yeah, it's the human body is amazing in that there's so many things that it's impossible to say never. But, yes, there was a girl who I went to uni with who was an identical twin.
1: Wow.
2: I mean, an identical triplet.
1: An identical triplet. Glenda says, when I was in primary school, this was going back to the 60s, there was a set of triplets. Two were identical, blonde-haired, blue-eyed. The other was fraternal.
2: Yeah.
1: Dark brown hair, brown eyes, much taller. Mm. I always thought, I wonder if the third, who's fraternal, feels like the odd one out, as the twins were their own best friends and the other was sometimes on the outer.
2: That is so interesting, isn't it? And again, just amazing in those odds that there must have been two eggs fertilized by two sperm and then one of those then split to go on to become identical twins. Do you know the thing that has driven that research to look at whether random people in the world used to be twin is that also that can be a left-handedness could be a sign of that because more twins are left-handed than the general population. So sometimes, you know, if someone's left-handed, they might be thinking, did I used to be a twin?
1: Wow. Joan says, my sister and I, 84-year-old mirror image twins.
2: Oh, wow.
1: We were going through New York at the airport a year ago and the immigration officer processed my sister and then when he got to me was just so confused that hadn't I already been processed. He could not understand that we were two separate people.
2: Imagine if he looked closely at their fingerprints and saw that the worlds were, you know, opposite images, like they would match if they put their fingers together, but they would have been the opposite direction on the pad of the fingerprints.
1: Mirror twinning. Well, that's
2: just
1: amazing. A whole other level. We're out of time, Teresa, but it's been so lovely to have you here. Thank you.
2: Such a great topic. Thank you.

0: Professor Teresa Larkin is a biomedical scientist at the University of Wollongong. I'm Renee Crosh. This is Evening.
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0: Now, do you remember the Segway? The Segway, that two-wheeled, self-balancing personal transporter. You used to see it around the Blue Mountains all the time. Now, the Segway is the poster child, I think, of what was the most hyped product that was said to be the next big thing, but it really wasn't. Whatever happened to the Segway, and what else would go into that category of something so overhyped that just really didn't live up to expectations? Remo Giuffre is the founder, editor and publisher of Remorandum. He focuses on anything and everything that's interesting, and he joins us every fortnight here on Evenings. Hello, Remo.
3: Hi, Renee.
0: Whatever happened to the Segway?
3: Segway, I love it how you laugh every time you even say the word Segway.
0: I do, because I remember it so well, and I remember everyone going, oh, have you had a go on the Segway? It's so amazing. All you have to do is go up to the Blue Mountains and everybody was on them. But they didn't ever look stable to me.
3: See, the inventor, a guy called Dean Kamen, he had credibility going into this project because he invented all of these medical, robot wheelchairs, that six-wheeled machines that went up and down stairs. And so he had, that credibility. And then this was his, big play, the Segway human transporter will do for walking what the calculator did for the pattern pencil, he said, in 2001. And this kind of hype was infectious. And people that you think would know better were really on board. Steve Jobs, the founder of Apple, co-founder of Apple at the time, predicted that it would become as big as the PC. Jeff Bezos called it, quote-unquote, one of the most famous and anticipated product introductions of all time. And even this revered VC in Silicon Valley, John Doerr, thought that it might become, even more important than the internet, because the premise was that these were going to completely redesign the cities that we live in, because we would all be ditching the cars, ditching the trains, and just like zipping around on these two-wheeled things. And so, roads would have to be redesigned, and it was huge. It was hypey. And
0: there are lots of transport options that have two wheels. The yes. The Segway, why do people get so excited about it? There you are, if you've got the image in your head, someone's literally standing up as though you're on, one of those scooters. So you've got the...
3: It had this, a gyroscope and a computer inside. So if you kind of like slightly leaned forward, it would go forward. And I mean, they're around, right? You see them...
0: Do you?
3: Tourist groups going around Uluru on them, or private security blokes, and they've got a kind of a niche-y, they've ended up in a sort of a niche-y world, but they were meant to conquer the retail world at the time, and they just didn't, and it was like one of those brilliant failures that that promised a revolution but ended up just as a footnote in history. Now, some of your listeners can't even remember them. So,
0: well, look, there are other items that go very nicely into this category of what was to be the next big thing that wasn't. Before we leave the Segway, though, Remo, tell us the ending to the story.
3: Oh, the sad ending.
0: The sad but hilariously funny ending, in a way. Ironic, I guess, is the word.
3: I know. It is a bit sad. Well, Segway didn't conquer the world, so it ended up

0: being sold to a British businessman, Jim Heseldon, and from Cayman in 2009. So, but tragically and ironically, he died just a year after buying the company, and his cause of death was he plunged from a cliff into the River Wharfe while riding his, you guessed it, Segway and walking his dog. Apparently, he was giving away, to a fellow dog walker. So I'm not sure there's a lesson there, but it makes for good copy, so.
1: I shouldn't laugh. It's terrible somebody died, but here he is buying the very thing that he thought was going to be the next big thing, and he and he plunges from a cliff into a river riding his Segway. So then what happens to the Segway? That's the end of it. But
0: then
1: you
0: it
1: said
0: got,
1: they're still around.
0: It sold to a Chinese robotics company called Ninebot, and they have a bigger range that includes electric scooters and other, like, personal transport devices. So it's kind of been absorbed into, you know, a bigger play. And but in 2020, they stopped producing Segways. So I guess the Segways that you see out there are, you know, collector's items these days.
1: Mm, retro. David is in Bondi and joins us. Remo Giuffre is here from Remorandum. David, hello, welcome.
2: Hi, guys. How are you?
1: You want to stand up tall and proud for the Segway?
2: Absolutely. We had an amazing tour around Rome on the Segway with my youngest was on a Segway. I think he was 7 at the time, and the tour leader was holding onto his Segway the whole way. And then we did another tour in Prague. As you say, it was a big thing.
1: And how long ago was that?
2: Oh, probably 15, 16, 17 years ago.
1: Right. And was it a more enjoyable way to see the city than you might have on another mode of transport?
2: I think it was a lot of fun just standing up and walking around, actually doing it. And then we tried it in the Blue Mountains and I fell off, so that wasn't such fun.
1: You don't want to plunge from a cliff in the Blue Mountains on a Segway. That would not be a good ending, David.
2: Definitely.
1: Oh, I think I've lost him. Yeah, go ahead, David.
2: Novelty.
1: Yeah.
2: Hello, novelty.
1: Novelty. Jackie says, I was on a Segway around Lake Burley Griffin in Canberra just a couple of years ago with my teenagers. I was a little worried I was going to land in the lake, but it was a lot of fun. Lloyd says, the Segway still holds its own in film and television. Steadicam operators put them to wonderful use still on sporting events.
0: Oh, okay.
1: So it is alive and well.
0: Yeah. Niche.
1: Yeah. So, Remo, what else would go into the category of the next big thing that wasn't?
0: Well, there's a whole bunch of technology things that probably exemplified by Google Glass. Google Glass was this product that, when was it exactly? In 2012, Google unveiled this thing. It was, you know, meant to be the, you know, the future had arrived. It felt like science fiction. It was like glasses that had a little computer on it that would project onto your into your field of vision, onto glass, so you kind of see someone across the room and, you know, Google them by voice and have their, you know, LinkedIn profile pop up in your field of vision or something. And there was massive media excitement and, but it never sold more than a few thousand, because basically people just didn't want to look like dags. Or I think the word was glass holes. Glass holes.
1: Glass holes. No one
0: to
1: wants to be a glass hole.
0: Google Glass, because there were privacy concerns, because they would be, you know, recording it. You know,
1: yeah,
0: you touch your temple
1: that.
0: And you're recording someone.
1: Yeah. And people didn't know that you were recording them.
0: No.
1: Because they didn't know that you were wearing glasses that were actually a computer. It's interesting, though. It could have taken off. They could have made them cool. I mean, who would have thought
0: Meta is going again, trying to do it again. This time embedded into things like Ray-Ban sunglasses. where it looks like more like you're just wearing a pair of glasses, and but there's still that privacy issue, right? I mean, nobody wants to feel that they're being kind of watched, so I'm not sure how they're going to get around that. More recently, Apple had this thing called the Apple Vision Pro, which is extraordinary technology that purportedly was going to sort of take the place of desktop computers, because you would just whack one of these things on your head and put your hands in the air as if you're, you know, on a virtual keyboard, and you'd be able to, you know, be online and on a computer without actually having a screen in front of you. You would have this thing on your head. And once again, people just don't like having things on their face, you know, because they want to look good and they want other people to see them. You know, so
1: yeah. No, I'm with that thinking. Sharon says, I think that the Segway is popular at Uluru because people can't be bothered walking around the 11-kilometre
0: base. As someone who walked around it with my kids a few years ago, I can, you know, I can sympathise with that.
1: Mm. Tony says, in the 1970s and 80s, videotape recorders were all the rage. VHS and B Sony Betamax video recorders were all the thing. And then you had Blu-ray players. Then the next big thing was the big home cinema experience, which didn't really take off because they were so expensive. And then video recorders became the thing. Now the thing is streaming services. I guess Tony's point is maybe this is just the evolution of new ideas. It's an evolutionary thing.
0: Yeah, and there's an argument that, you know, progress is messy, and sometimes the thing that changes the world isn't the invention that everyone's talking about, but it's the quieter descendant that comes later, which, you know, everything is, you know, iterative. But we do love a spectacular failure, don't we?
1: Well, I do. I take great delight, just even, as you said, saying the word segue. The next big thing, the next big thing that wasn't, I remember it so well.
0: What about New Coke?
1: Oh, New Coke. Wasn't that
0: a disaster?
1: Meant
0: to be the next big thing.
1: Well, we spoke about that because we profiled the year of 1985 last night on the show.
0: Oh, right.
1: And 1985, so many things happened in that year, as that they do in every year. But one of the things, one of the big things, was Coke unveiling their new recipe. A massive failure.
0: I know. And within months having to, you know, tail between their legs. At the time, people thought, maybe they meant to do that. And, you know, now they've got two products. People buying New Coke and people are buying Coca-Cola Classic, or what they, how they rebadged the original formula. And someone else said, well, they're not that stupid and they're also not that smart. So it was probably just a big mistake.
1: What was the reason they gave for changing the formula?
0: Well, they had all of these blind taste tests that suggested that people actually preferred it. But yeah, you can't all, I don't know. Sometimes you just got to go with your gut and forget about what the focus group is telling you.
1: Remo Giuffre is here, founder and publisher of Remorandum, which is a little book series that hunts down interesting things like what we're talking about, Segways, Google Glass wearable technology, New Coke from 1985, all touted as being the next big thing, but neither of these things were.
0: I've got a few other examples for you if you've got time.
1: Yeah,
0: you
1: know. Okay.
0: WeWork. WeWork was the office revolution that, you know, the core business was actually just leasing office space and long-term and renting it out short-term. But at the time when they tried to go public, it was like this, you know, redefinition of work, and billions and billions of dollars got poured into that company until it, you know, exploded. And then in Saudi Arabia, there's something called NEOM, which is a future city there, the centerpiece of which is this thing called the Line, which was proposed as a city which is 170 kilometers long and about 300 meters wide, which was this one mirrored glass on either side, one single line that ran through the desert. And yeah, so it was promised to redefine urban living and become a model for cities worldwide. And, you know, that's all in question at the moment. And they're, they're pulling them back. But you

0: Oh, I love seeing the bold idea fall over on its face from time to time. You know, it keeps things interesting.
1: Michael in Newcastle is remembering Sydney monorail. Would that fit into this category neatly, Remo?
0: I think so, but not in a sort of entertaining, spectacular way. It just kind of fizzled and died, and gradually people realised that it was so ugly and it just wasn't delivering.
1: And it really didn't do much. It just sort of went around in a circle and didn't take you anywhere. Neil in Ryde says, I was at the Vietnamese-Chinese border just last week and I was amazed by the number of people on their Segways going over the border into China. They're still popular.
0: That's a good way to outrun the authorities.
1: Yeah, that's right. Try going into North Korea on your Segway. What about the Concorde? Would you put the Concorde into the next big thing that wasn't?
0: I know it's on the list, but it's a bit unfair because it was pretty incredible engineering.
1: Mm.
0: But it was really never economically sustainable. And it got retired in 2003. I'm not sure if you remember, but there was this horrible
1: plane crash.
0: Happened in 2000, and shortly after takeoff from Paris, it killed everyone on board. But the cause of the crash was some debris on the runway. So it was explicable and freakish, but it was so dramatic and public that, no longer were the bad economics tolerable because of that. So I got a funky example for you, more on the tech side. Do you remember in 2020, I'm not sure if you were aware, there was something called Clubhouse. Do you remember that?
1: No.
0: It was an audio-only social media app. And that was meant to, be the next, big thing where people would effectively dial into these rooms where people were just kind of banging on about one thing or another, and you could kind of just join the room and eavesdrop. And I knew people who were spending hours and hours and hours surfing from one room to another listening to these conversations going on. But anyway, that's gone.
1: Sharon says, I went to an exhibition in Brooklyn in New York. It was called the Museum of Failure.
0: Oh, wow.
1: It was filled with failed products.
0: Perfect.
1: Lots of them were things we recognised, and it was such a lot of fun. Yes, we've got the same sense of humour, you, Remo, and me,
0: yeah,
1: Sharon.
0: That's very good,
1: isn't it? Di says Segways would have been better. They would have succeeded if there were less restrictions around them, and they were too expensive, says Di. Michael says Vegemite failed with the launch of the iSnack 2.0, a Vegemite with cheese spread. I remember that. Yeah.
0: That's a good one.
1: Yeah, Vegemite and cheese spread. That was no good. And Bernie in Narrenburn says definitely the monorail in Sydney. Nobody ever used it. Nobody was ever going to use it. And the best thing they did really, wasn't it, Bernie, to rip it out.
0: Kill it.
1: Yeah. Famous marketing disasters. Which is the best one? Is the Segway the best one? What comes in next? It's got to be New Coke.
0: I like Google Glass because of the glass hole,
1: Very good, Remo. It's always great to chat with you. How did your body corporate meeting go tonight?
0: Oh, it was actually a meeting of the owners, repair the building. DA got knocked back by the council, so we're coming up with plan B.
1: Can you have pets?
0: I was the only one drinking a beer, though, so that's not a good sign.
1: Not a good sign or a good sign? Maybe you were more relaxed.
0: Yeah.
1: Yeah, good on you, Remo. We'll chat in the fortnight. Great to have you here. Remo Giuffre is the publisher of Remorandum. It's a book, a series and Substack. He gives you snack-sized servings of really, really wonderful things, like the Segway. So check it out.

speaking of the next big thing that wasn't, Carl says, what about the Fyre Festival? Yes, there was that wonderful documentary on Netflix about that, wasn't it, Carl? It was meant to be this big music festival, billed as being this most amazing, lavish, luxury music event on a private island in the Bahamas. But it was a complete and monumental failure, which landed the promoters in jail, didn't it, Carl?

0: That's the Hunters. 6 minutes away from the 9 o'clock news. Sally Wise up next.
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0: Let's warm you up. Sally Wise brings us some warming winter beverages tonight. Hello, Sally.
3: Hi, Renee.
0: Mulled wine probably is the one that would come to mind for most people. Do you make your own mulled wine?
3: Oh, yeah, absolutely. And mulled cider as well. Love them when we have friends around and sometimes just for ourselves. Really, really very warming and very delicious.
0: And how do you make yours?
3: Well, say you had a bottle of red wine, 750 ml, you can even go as much as a litre. And into that, you really want to put some herbs and spices probably more. So you put in a cinnamon stick and some cloves, maybe 8 to 10 cloves, up to a dozen. I tend to put them into a little muslin bag or similar and pop that in as well. Because if you put them in as they are, sometimes little gritty bits come off and you don't really want that in your mulled wine. And then I put it all in the slow cooker with a sliced up orange and a couple of tablespoons of honey. Sometimes I'll put in something like apple juice or grape juice as well, give it a bit of sweetness, then maybe cut back on the honey. Then put it in the slow cooker, put it on high, wait till it's hot enough, put your slow cooker on to warm, and there you are, you're set for the night. Mm. Very similar with the cider as well. I sometimes add just some extra apple juice to that and maybe a cardamom pod as well. And in my case, instead of honey, sometimes I will use red currant jelly or something like that, something with a lovely bit of fruitiness added.
0: What about homemade teas? I mean, we're all very good at grabbing a tea bag and dunking it into boiling water, but we can do better, can't we?
3: Oh, you can. If you like herbal tea, make your own because you get such good flavour. For instance, most people have mint hanging about in their garden or on the window ledge, or you can even buy it. And so just take like a good handful of those. Then what you need to do is tear them. Not necessarily chop, but at least tear them and put them into your cup or a little jug because that releases the essential oils and all the wonderful flavours and aroma, of course. And then pour onto that about 375 mils of boiling water, not quite boiling, say about 90 degrees centigrade, and then you steep that for about 5 minutes and then strain it. Now, to me, that's going to cool it down. So I would pop it into the microwave, good little boost for 20, 30 seconds, and then I would put a slice of lemon or preferably lime into that. And if you want to sweeten it, put some honey in.
0: Mm. Warming, wintry beverages for nighttime. What else would you suggest, Sally?
3: Well, I really like to have my own homemade cordial syrups. As you know, you don't have to have homemade, though they're very simple to do, but I think, for instance, of a blackcurrant syrup, I would buy that from the supermarket if you don't make your own and just have one part of that in a mug and fill it up, say, with 4 to 5 parts of that really, really hot water and then pop into that your lemon juice, slice of lemon juice, even a sprig of mint is lovely in that, and drink it really hot. And that is full of vitamin C, really delicious, and it's really not much more, if any more, sugar in that than it would be with a tablespoon of honey, and you have all the fruity goodness as well.
0: Would you ever bother making your own hot chocolate?
3: Well, yes, I used to do that way back in the past. What I often have, though, in the fridge, which is not actually chocolate syrup, but I always, because there's so many visitors here, ganache, you know, chocolate ganache. So that's just you bring some cream up to the boil, say it's like 300 ml or 250, bring that to the boil, put an equal amount, say 250, 300 grams of chopped chocolate into the boiling cream, take it off the stove, give it a stir until the chocolate's all melted, and then I pour that into a container. And now if you're going to make a nice hot chocolate with that, grab a great big spoonful, say a dessert spoonful, and pour onto that a little bit of hot water or just straight hot milk, and that is so lovely. And that will keep quite a while in the fridge. You can even put it in the freezer, this chocolate ganache, and then you have a beautiful hot chocolate on base on hand all the time.
0: Very good. Very good. There's some good ideas there. Charlie wants to know, why do they call it mull wine? Mull wine or mulled wine?
3: I really don't know. I've never even thought about it. Maybe one of your clever listeners will know.
0: Okay. Is it because you mull it? Like, is it it the equipment that you use?
3: I don't know. Or is it the process of infusing with spices? I don't know. So I haven't thought about it. No, I have to know. So I'll let you know by next time if no one else has come up with the answer.
0: Someone else is suggesting, what about like a cinnamon milk? If you don't like chocolate, people don't like to have coffee at night. A cinnamon type of milk? Would that work?
3: Yes, that would really work. And for my husband, who has been ailing with the flu, I give him at night honey in hot milk, which seems to soothe the terrible cough which is lingering, and sometimes, to help him sleep, a little splash of rum as well. And
0: there you go. I was waiting for the whiskey or the rum to come into play. Sally, always great to chat to you. Thanks for being here.
3: Likewise. Pleasure.
0: Our home cook, Sally Wise, with some ideas. It's 9 o'clock.
4: ABC News, good evening, I'm Noni Edwards. An expert says the growing trend of women backing far-right parties is global and often driven by the same concerns as male voters. Pauline Hanson and her One Nation Party have surged to new heights, with the party polling at 31% on primary vote. An April study by Redbridge Consulting and Accent Research found Senator Hanson is the most popular party leader among some women. Dr. Sophia Anmasari, the author of Grassroots Women in the Populist Radical Right, says women are drawn to far-right parties for many of the same reasons as men.
5: Actually, the reasons why women vote for far-right parties are the same as men. It's about expressing one's dissatisfaction with the performance of mainstream parties. It's about cultural grievances against groups like immigrants, ethnic minorities, and refugees. And it's about economic grievances.
4: The trade union says there are questions over whether the AUKUS agreement will still deliver as many jobs as it promised. AUKUS is projected to create around 20,000 direct jobs in Australia over the next 3 decades, but this week there's been a change to Australia's Virginia-class submarine deal with the United States. Sally McManus, Secretary of the Australian Council of Trade Unions, says the impact on Australian jobs is not yet clear.
6: Part of AUKUS was

0: I promised her 20,000 jobs for workers in South Australia in the shipbuilding industry, and we don't yet know what the impact is out of this announcement yet. So we want a briefing from the government, because the issue of jobs was part of what a lot of unions were concerned about when it came to the issue of AUKUS.
1: The Australian Chamber of Commerce and Industry is warning that consumers will bear the brunt of the Fair Work Commission's lifting of the minimum wage. Minimum wage workers have been awarded a pay increase of nearly 6%, which will go into effect from July 1st. The Fair Work Commission says its determination was particularly challenging this year due to the wild card of the war in the Middle East, which has disrupted oil supplies and accelerated inflation in Australia. But ACCI's David Alexander says it'll add to costs for small businesses.
2: A number of them will pass that on to consumers in the form of higher inflation. So the Fair Work Commission is really not addressing this second round effect. It's going to increase that area of wages above inflation, and that will kick off another round of inflation.
1: Gold-plated stationery items, a $7,000 work bag and thousands in trips to Disneyland and Bali are some of what's been uncovered during an ICAC investigation into professional development funds for South Australian medical officers. Jackson Byrne reports.
3: After a six-month evaluation, the Independent Commission Against Corruption has found public sector medical officers claimed back more than $64 million on professional development reimbursements between April 2025 and April 2026. Staff are entitled to claim up to $10,000 per year in reimbursements, but Commissioner Emma Townsend said there needed to be more clarity around what reimbursements are appropriate and what constitutes professional development. ICAC has made eight recommendations to reduce corruption risks in the public health system, including a review of the department's policies and an audit program for local health networks.
1: A Russian missile and drone attack has killed at least 18 people across Ukraine, including two children, marking one of Moscow's largest assaults in recent months. Regional officials say an 8-year-old boy and a woman who were pulled from the rubble of an apartment block are among 12 people who've died in Dnipro. In the capital, Kyiv, the death toll stands at 6. This resident says the strikes seemingly came out of nowhere.
4: I woke up from my bed and decided to move to the corridor. I heard explosions coming closer and closer. I turned my back to the window to go to the apartment door. At that moment, there was an explosion which threw me against the door.
1: To sport now, and Socceroos call-up Tete Yenge says he's excited to be able to represent Australia at this year's World Cup in North America. The uncapped striker has impressed with his recent form playing for Japanese top-flight club Machida Zelvia. The 25-year-old is one of 17 players in the group who could play their first World Cup games when the tournament begins next week. Yenge says it's been a whirlwind journey to get to this point.
5: Football is crazy. A lot can happen in 6 months. Yeah, I was enjoying my time in Scotland. Even though things weren't going so well, I was still playing week in, week out. And then, yeah, I got the call from Japan. I thought it's an opportunity that I can't let go. I took it, and thankfully it's worked out.
1: You're up to date with the very latest from ABC News. There's more news at any time on ABC Listen.
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8: And thank you for being back with us, 5 minutes past nine. Coming up in about half an hour, we're going to take a trip down memory lane to a time when smoking cigarettes was just ubiquitous.
9: Smoke, smoke, smoke that cigarette. Puff, puff, puff, and if you smoke yourself to death.
10: Tell St. Peter at the Golden Gate that you hate to make him wait, but you just gotta have another cigarette.
8: Your memories of smoking generations ago, how was it perceived, medicalized, glamorized all those years ago? I mean, you would smoke on an aeroplane, you'd smoke in the restaurant, there were smoking rooms. In Victorian houses, it was very chic, wasn't it, to have a smoking room. Men even wore smoking jackets. They were those beautiful velvet and silk paisley smoking robes with their quilted satin collars. It was such a very different time, wasn't it? Smoking was seen to be alluring, calming, cool, sexy, tough.
11: Marlboro country is everywhere, anywhere in the land. from east to west, north to south, from the lakes to the Rio Grande. From Manhattan towers to towering pines, a Marlboro legend grew. Till today, it's the brand that won the West and the rest of the country, too. Come to where the flavor is. Come to Marlboro Country.
8: Yeah, if we knew back then what we now know, maybe nobody would have smoked cigarettes, or would they? We'll talk more about that, your memories on smoking back in the 50s, 60s, 70s, 80s, how things have really changed, haven't they? But before we do that, some great music for your enjoyment is first up.
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8: It is time for another Tuesday Music Special and Dr. Liz Dufresne joins us. Hello.
12: Hello, Renee. How are you doing?
8: Haven't seen you for ages.
12: I know. I've missed you.
8: What you been doing?
12: Oh, you know.
8: Gas bagging.
12: Rocking and rolling, playing footy, all of that stuff. You know how it is.
8: Now, the genesis of this idea tonight, unlikely pairings in the music business, unlikely collaborations, if you like, comes from Harry Styles awarding Radiohead's Thom Yorke this week.
12: Yeah, yeah. So this really strange, and what I love about this, so Thom Yorke was winning a big songwriting award and Harry Styles pops up. And what I love about it so much is, again, these are one of those pairings that you just think, how did that happen? Like, how does Harry Styles know who Thom Yorke is? And how did somebody think to get them in their orbit? And what was so great about the speech was Harry kind of knew that it was quite an unusual, he was an unusual choice sort of from the outside, but made such a point of talking about it was real to him, you know.
8: Explain to me why is it so unusual to you? They're both Brits.
12: Well, they're both, yeah, that's true. They're both Brits, they're both men in the music industry. But if you think about it, Radiohead's this seminal

0: running marathons when he's not winning Grammys type of, you know, David Bowie-ness, you know, really lovely kind of androgynous pop legend. And as you know, Bowie said, Bowie, now I'm calling him Bowie, as Stiles said as well, you know, he was born a year after Pablo Honey came out, a year. So he's like, it's not even my teenage angst that I'm living here. It was his big sisters and his cool uncles. But he wanted to kind of say how important this work was to him and how important Thom Yorke was to him. And understandably, when he talked about this, there were some people in the audience who were almost kind of tutting it, almost sort of saying, do you get to own this? Like, are you in this right lane? Do you deserve to be here?
1: Well, he went pretty far. He said Radiohead was his favourite band.
0: That's right.
1: He credited Thom Yorke with being the inspiration for his own songwriting.
0: Yeah, that's right. Which, and again, this is what I love. If you listen to Harry Styles' stuff, so he talked about Watermelon Sugar, big, poppy, mainstream. You know, you're going to hear it in supermarkets. You're not going to hear Radiohead. You know, you're not going to hear that really industrial underground.

0: Harry Styles, I imagine you're going to want to listen to OK Computer. It's not going to happen. That's what's so beautiful about
1: it. So it got you thinking, Liz Dufresne, who else has been an unlikely pairing?
0: This is exactly where I am.
1: And you came up with Tammy Wynette and
0: the KLF, Justin.

0: British electro house KLF works with the great country legend that is Tammy Wynette, and it works.
1: I know. It's just, it's kind of this glorious electro country nonsense. It really is nonsense.
0: It's catchy.
1: It's so catchy. And I don't know if you remember, like, I have such a vivid memory of first seeing this video on Rage. Tammy kind of descends in this strange kind of turquoise sparkly outfit, and the KLF is sort of dancing around. You've got no idea what this is, but I know I love it. That's what's so great about
0: it. How did they discover each other? They live in different continents.
1: Yeah.
0: One's from country.

0: before the algorithm, it would happen in record stores. It would happen on radio stations. You know, you, if this is you, you go over to this corner and look in this section. If this is you, you turn the dial to this station. This is you, you know. So I just love that pairings like this just throw all that out of the water, you know, and just say, just if you've got something to say to each other, if you've got, you know, a language you can share, let's have a go. And this is much, I mean, neither artist could have done this separately. I don't think this is a real proper mishmash of two different styles and eras and genres. It's just, it's beautiful. And it's nonsense. It really is. It's so silly.
1: What else have you got, Liz?
0: So I've got another one that's kind of along a similar vein, but I couldn't do Tammy and the KLF without doing this one. And this is the Pet Shop Boys and Dusty Springfield. What have I done to deserve this? It's a couple of years earlier. This was 87. KLF and Tammy Wynette were 91. And again, it crosses genres and eras. It's not quite as weird, but I'd say it's just as wonderful. And maybe this is more when the Pet Shop Boys are on the

0: thought. I wonder how many collaborations didn't happen because one of the artists said, no way, I'm not working with them. They're not cool enough.
1: It's interesting, isn't it? Or the opposite. Maybe they're too cool. Maybe I'm a bit intimidated. You know, I know I was talking about when Tina Turner and Jimmy Barnes did The Best a little while ago, and I know that Jimmy was very intimidated by that. He nearly said no. But then who would want to say no to Tina Turner? Is that an option? I don't think saying no to Tina is allowed, you know?
0: Not at her great height.
1: No.
0: Well, good on him for saying yes and being a big boy and putting his big boy pants on.
1: I know. Just, you know, don't look Miss Turner in the eye.
0: nobody would say no to David Bowie.
1: Well, no.
0: Would they have?
1: I mean, again, you'd have to be very brave. I know. So this pairing, David Bowie and Bing Crosby, when they did The Little Drummer Boy, which gets played out every year, right? This one always pops up on those classics that kind of, you know, you can't go past. The thing about this one, the story goes that actually David Bowie wasn't going to say yes to this. So this came about because they were doing a Christmas special that for Bing Crosby, and Bing Crosby's people, the people behind the special, the Merry Old Christmas special in 77, contacted Bowie, and Bowie wasn't sure. And it was Bowie's mum that said, no, that's Bing Crosby. What are you doing? David, what are you doing?

0: well done to David Bowie's mother. No longer with us, of course, Peggy.
1: Yeah, neither is David, sadly. No. Or Bing. They're Nor all Bing. Singing. Yeah.
0: They're all singing from up there in the heavens. That is a beautiful collaboration. Liz Jones is here. We're looking at unlikely musical pairings or duets, if you like, or collaborations. It just shows, doesn't it, Liz, how an artist should be brave, break out of formulas, break out of expectations, and just go for it. Go for a new market. Do something different.
1: Yeah.
0: It mostly works.
1: I think
0: and
1: so.
0: And it should be applauded even if it doesn't.
1: Yeah, I think so. And I feel like too, you know, I mean, I imagine whether or not people speak directly to each other, it's somebody's people call somebody's people, like what happened there, you know, and somebody's mum gets involved. But it's, I mean, you know, at the end of the day, unless you're sort of worried that you really can't communicate to each other, why not have a go, you know, like just see what happens, because the
0: Well, you have to put your ego on the line.
1: Oh, yes.
0: Because if it's a capital F failure, you have to stand by it. You can't go and bury it under the carpet.
1: No, and I guess too, when you get two big artists and two big groups of fans, you've got the potential of disappointing two lots of people, you know?
0: Even better. Tell us what you two did with Pavarotti.
1: Oh, I love this one. This is Miss Sarajevo. I don't know if you remember, in 95, you two and Brian Eno did this album called The Passengers Album, which was a soundtrack to a film that didn't exist. Beautiful. And the first single was Miss Sarajevo. They first performed it in 95 in the annual Pavarotti and Friends concert. So it was actually you two turning up with Pavarotti, not the other way around. And what's so beautiful about this is, again, it's one of those really unlikely pairings and it resonates in different ways. So I was in Rome. I saw you two in Rome, must have been whenever it was,

0: good, isn't it?
1: It's beautiful, yeah.
0: I could imagine, though, I mean, Bono is a massive rock star, but I could imagine anyone being intimidated by Pavarotti's voice.
1: Can't you? Yeah. And I mean, the story also goes that Bono used to get, the drunker he would get, the more he would try opera. So, you know, this is an ambition for him, but, you know, why give that a crack when somebody like Pavarotti? And you do think, you know, how do you go up and say, excuse me, maestro, you know, here are my lyrics, you know. So
0: did Brian Eno get them together?
1: I know Eno produced the album, so I don't know what the connection was. Maybe it was their mums. I mean, you know, if we've learned anything from...
0: So did you say the album was written for a film that never was?
1: Yeah. Yeah, it's called The Passengers. So 95, they just original soundtrack album to an album that didn't exist, to a film that didn't exist. Because why not? You two and Brian Eno, why not?
0: You can do what you want.
1: You can.
0: Now, there's a few Australian examples, of course. We're going to leave Kylie and Nick Cave to one side because I think that's discussed all the time.
1: They're getting a lot, and, I mean, you can send your hate mail, but I think that Nick needs Kylie more than Kylie needs Nick. Let's leave it there. let's just leave it there.
0: So what Australian example do you want to hold up?
1: So I love this one so much. This is The Dissociatives, which was sort of early 2000s. It was Itchy and Scratchy's Paul Mack, incredible dance artist, who's now an academic these days, teaches at Sydney Uni.
0: And he was a big DJ.
1: Oh, still is. Paul's still making wonderful work. You might remember a couple of years ago did the techno train for Vivid. You know, he did the soundtrack to this, you know, to going around the city circle and stuff. Incredible artist. And he teamed up with Silverchair's Daniel Johns at a time when, you know, Silverchair were at that height and that real kind of, well, they called them Nirvana in pyjamas for a little while, you know, that kind of Australian grunge, and that this was them kind of growing up, and this was Daniel, I think, wanting to spread his wings a bit and just musically explore a little bit more, because, you know, he'd come into the music industry when he was a teenager, not even, I think he was 13 when they were discovered, when Silverchair were discovered, so this was really a chance for him to break out and do something different. At the time, people were saying, you know, that Paul Mack had broken up the band and he even wore a Yoko Ono t-shirt at one point, I seem to remember, but this collaboration, The Dissociatives, is what they did together, and it was just joyful and fun, and again,

0: We're talking tonight unlikely pairings in the music business, unlikely collaborations, whether it's across generations, across musical genres, across entire continents. How did the collaborations come to be? This one, Daniel Johns and Paul Mack, The Dissociatives, the song Somewhere Down the Barrel. You're in Evenings with me, Renee Crosh, and Dr. Liz Giuffre is here. They're not playing together anymore. Would they ever get back together? Daniel Johns is still around. He's still in Newcastle.
1: I hope so. And like I say, Paul's busy. When Paul's not marking your assignments at Sydney Uni or when he's not doing his own stuff, you never know. I love an unusual pairing. What's to stop them? Nobody thought it would happen in the first place, so why not do it again?
0: Do you know what Daniel Johns is doing?
1: I don't. I know that there was... I don't know that he's been terribly well. I know there was that big podcast around him, you know, who it was called Who the Hell is Daniel Johns or something like that. Huge Spotify launch thing with big billboards in Times Square and stuff. I don't know. But it's hard, isn't it? Like I said, this is somebody who got into the music industry
0: as
1: a puppy dog.
0: Yeah.
1: Really as a very, very, I don't say young
0: teenager.
1: Man. As a child.
0: A tween.
1: That's right. Yeah. So, you know, wonderful talent, incredible artist. And so, you know, I like to think that somewhere he's still living on tomorrow money. I hope he is. You know, and he's had an incredible career, and he's only, I don't think he's much different age-wise than me. He's got to be in his 40s. So hopefully he'll come back sometime. And like I say, Paul's still hanging around.
0: He might be collaborating with another industry.
1: You never know. But just enjoying the Newcastle sunshine, maybe.
0: Collaborating with the beach.
1: Yes.
0: Finally, here's a collaboration between Annie Lennox and Aretha Franklin.
1: Yeah, is this unusual? I mean, look, it's only weird because... I guess, again, the industry might say that the Eurythmics should live in one lane and Aretha Franklin should live in the other, but this is just such a pairing from heaven, you know. This one was definitely driven by the Eurythmics. So Annie and David wrote this song, Sisters Are Doing It For Themselves, and they got, you know, and then they asked Aretha to join, and it's just become one of those iconic tracks, you know, about it's not just been a coming together of musicians, it's a bit of a, it's a feminist anthem. You know, in so many wonderful ways. It appeared on the Eurythmics album Be Yourself Tonight. It also appeared on Aretha's album Who's Zoomin' Who. So it's not one of those, you know, main artist featuring this person the other way around. It was a real...
0: So who actually wrote the song?
1: It was the Eurythmics that wrote it. So it was Annie and David that wrote it.
0: I think Kylie and her sister Danny did it too.
1: Young Talent Time, yes.
0: That's right.
1: Of course, somebody thought...
0: That was in the Kylie documentary.
1: It was. Yeah. It's in the National Film and Sound Archive too, if you're just feeling like... cruising on the NFSA website.
0: Now, they're not an unusual collaboration, though, those two sisters.
1: Well, no, except that Kylie was the one, as we know from the documentary, that always wanted to be the singer, but Danny was the one that got picked first. So, you know, and that's a whole other can of worms. If you want to say pit them against each other, I don't know.
0: So who would have brought Aretha Franklin into the Eurythmics?
1: Annie, I'd say.
0: Right.
1: Annie, yeah. And, I mean, but Annie's also an incredible artist who can perform and has performed with anybody as well. You know, you think about she'd perform with David Bowie, for example, on the Queen tribute after Freddie died. She's done incredible, you know, incredible collaborations with lots of different people, continues to today. So, you know, I guess the only thing unusual about this is how to not outsing each other. You know what I mean? Where to allow space and how to really have this be something where they're working together and not competing. And I think that's definitely what happens.
0: Well, that's the generosity of spirit that I think both these two iconic music legends have. Liz, it's been so much fun. Thank you.
1: Thanks so much, Renee.
0: Here it is. Sisters Are Doing It For Themselves, Annie Lennox and Aretha Franklin.

Two of the best voices ever, really, in Annie Lennox and Aretha Franklin. Some other ideas. Tim says, what about AC/DC collaborating with Slim Dusty? All the Rolling Stones and Kate Bush. Someone else says, what about Elton

0: John and Eminem, and I think Elton John and Axl Rose. Thank you, Sophie, in Avoca. Yes, there are some beauties on there.
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6: Smoke that cigarette. Puff, puff, puff, and if you smoke yourself to death.
7: Tell St. Peter at the Golden Gate that you hate to make him wait, but you just gotta have another cigarette.
0: Let's take a trip down memory lane to the history of smoking in Australia. Now, in Alstonville, in the Northern Rivers, at the Crawford House Museum, there's an exhibition on until the end of June on the history of smoking in Australia. They've got artefacts, old advertisements, paraphernalia. They've got GP prescriptions showing how to roll a cigarette. That was pretty commonplace. Lots of things on display revealing a time when smoking really wasn't understood at all. If we knew back then what we now know, possibly nobody would have ever taken up the habit.
8: I'll tell you in just a minute or two, but right now I just gotta have a cigarette.
6: Smoke that cigarette.
0: John Sim is here from the Crawford House Museum. Hello, John.
9: Oh, hi there.
0: It's fascinating, isn't it, when you think back to the 50s, 60s, 70s, even 80s, our attitudes towards smoking were completely different. Smoking was ubiquitous.
9: Totally different. Yes, yeah. And one of the ways in which our exhibition makes this very clear are through this, well, it's a wall covered with magazine ads for cigarette smoking. One of them pictures a doctor with a white coat and stethoscope holding his cigarette, and the subtitle is "More doctors smoke Camels than any other cigarette." Yeah. Yeah, quite extraordinary. Or another one next to it, for Lucky Strike cigarettes, 20,679 physicians say Luckies are less irritating.
0: On the text line, actually, 0467922702, Gary in Narooma says, back in 1978, I had a stint in hospital and I used to smoke my Peterson tobacco pipe in the ward. It was very accepted. In hospital, go figure. Someone else says, my mother was prescribed menthol cigarettes by her GP for her asthma. That's Dimity, yes, in Erskineville. I mean, doctors were prescribing cigarettes to people for all sorts of things. It was a way to calm down. It was a way to settle your nerves. It was a way to lose weight. A wonderful appetite suppressant.
9: Yes, yes. And, of course, during World War II, the Australian Army had an authorised quota of cigarettes per month. 8 ounces of tobacco or 240 cigarettes for women, exactly half that amount. And obviously it was deemed to be an appropriate way of coping with the stresses of war. And we've got a poster in our exhibition showing an Alstonville resident, even in 1946, after being discharged, filling out a form guaranteeing him a supply of cigarettes as long as he didn't sell them or have some other source of getting them. Mm. So, the government was officially doing this with cigarettes at that time.
0: Smoking was seen to be cool. It was seen to be sexy. It was seen to be tough.
10: Marlboro country is everywhere, anywhere in the land. From east to west, north to south, from the lakes to the Rio Grande.

0: Marlboro legend grew, till today it's the brand that won the West and the rest of the country too. Come to where the flavor is. Come to Marlboro Country.
1: Bob Norris, the Colorado rancher. I mean, very much along the John Wayne look, that kind of legendary Western tough guy.
2: Certainly, yes. We've got a copy of that ad on display. Right next to it, of course, the Anyhow Have a Winfield and Paul Hogan in that ad in a dress suit and bow tie. You know, quite a different image from, you know, one that he would later use in ads. Mm. We actually also have a Marlboro ad directed at women. Marlboro cigarettes, mild as May. And it says, discerning feminine taste is now confirming the judgment of masculine connoisseurs in expressing unanimous preference for this aristocrat of cigarettes. An elegant woman in the background with a cigarette holder. So the female market was important to them as well, clearly.
1: Indeed it was. I mean, it was seen to be so sexy, wasn't it? I mean, all the Hollywood stars, they always smoked in the film.
2: Exactly,
1: even in the 1990s, yes. Sharon Stone in her, you know, really sexy kind of Basic Instinct role where she would play the femme fatale, she was constantly smoking. And in Greece... Remember, yes. Sandy, daggy old Sandy becomes the cool girl when she puts on the leather outfit and puts a cigarette in the mouth.
3: Sandy,
4: tell me about it, Stan.
1: We all know that she's got the cigarette hanging out of the mouth, the big frizzy hair, and the very sexy tight kind of leather jeans and, you know, bustier top. John, why did you want to put the exhibition together?
2: Well, we do have about four exhibitions each year, and we plan these. And at some stage last year, discussion came up about mounting an exhibition about smoking, and our committee was somewhat divided about the issue. We decided to go ahead because we had a number of items of our own, which could be displayed, and it has proved very popular, really. So we're amazed at that.
1: Mm. I mean, it is a big slice of cultural life, isn't it? John Sim is here from Crawford House, the Crawford House Museum, that has this exhibition on the history of smoking in Australia. He's a member of the Historical Society in Austinville in the Northern Rivers. A lot of companies, a lot of businesses used to market themselves through matches, didn't they, John?
2: Yes. We display quite a few of these little packets of matches that, you know, AMP was a big donor for these, and lots of different motels and restaurants. You know, you could go there and pick up your small packet of matches free of charge, obviously. Yeah.
1: Smoking was on planes. There was a lovely story of an air hostess who said, you know, you would remember from takeoff to landing, everybody would light up on TAA or even internationally, and that wasn't frowned upon. Nobody complained. In first class, you were offered cigarettes if you were sitting in first class, and you could smoke the entire flight.
2: Yes, I'm old enough to remember that when you looked up at those signs above your seat in the plane, as we now have fasten seatbelt or whatever, we had a smoking or no smoking sign. So, you know, there were times when it was quite appropriate to smoke in the body of the plane.
1: Kelly in Putney says, gosh, me, remembering me freely smoking in the office circa 1987. There were ashtrays in the office, ashtrays on planes, in restaurants, in clubs, pubs. Ashtrays were everywhere. Australian journo Frank Robson had a great article recently about the melancholy of smoking and the old bevy. I no longer smoke, but the old times do make me smile. Smoking was a great connector, wasn't it, John Sim? You know, you'd go to the group of smokers, and it was a very intimate kind of experience that you'd share stories, you would connect over the smoking of cigarettes. I mean, houses used to have smoking rooms.
2: Oh, exactly, yes. And one of the our prized possession, really, on display is a smoking cap, which is shaped like a Turkish fez, dark blue velvet with an embroidered vine around the side of it and a tassel on top, rather like one of those rugby union caps. But, you know, the gentleman would, as you mentioned before, put on their jacket, if they had one, and a hat, retire to maybe the drawing room and smoke and tell stories and so on. Social norm at that stage.
1: And were they smoking cigarettes or were they smoking cigars?
2: Some in that situation would have been smoking cigars. We have some of those on display, and also the little chopper for the end of your cigar. I'm a non-smoker, but I can remember having a few puffs of a cigar when a teaching colleague had a child in the late 1960s, for example. So it was a socially accepted thing.
1: Yeah. I mean, people would drive around in their cars with the windows up. Three kids or maybe more in the back seat. Everybody was smoking. Well, the kids weren't smoking, but both parents are smoking.
2: Yes, that's true.
1: Ashtrays were in the car, weren't they?
2: Oh, yes. And actually, going back to the 1960s, you mentioned earlier films. It's interesting to think about the James Bond films. Ian Fleming, the writer of the novels, was a very, very heavy smoker, apparently, 70 plus a day. So the early James Bonds, of course, all smoked. But by the time we have Daniel Craig, we have a non-smoking James Bond.
1: Mm. Yeah, well, that's a change. That's a big change in the times. I mean, you wouldn't have seen somebody like Humphrey Bogart. You'd hardly see him without a cigarette in his mouth.
2: Exactly, yes. That's the character he's playing. But if you think about that wonderful film To Kill a Mockingbird, made in the 1960s and based on a novel set in the 1930s, the main character there, the lawyer Atticus Finch, the father of two young kids, is wanting to exude a character persona of great strength and courage for his children, but he is a non-smoker and non-drinker. His young daughter, in fact, thinks he's a bit of a wuss, really, until he goes outside and shoots a mad dog in the street, and she suddenly realises he can. He's quite a good with a rifle.
1: Mm. But I guess the perception was, if you're sharp-witted and focused, like a Humphrey Bogart-style character, the detective character that he played so often, you would use your smoking to kind of focus your thinking.
2: Yes, that's right. Yeah. And obviously, to time your dialogue, you could have a puff and a think and so on. But, yes, so many characters did. If you turn onto that TV channel and find some old black and white movies, there are scenes where everyone is smoking. Quite extraordinary when we think of what the change that started in the 70s, basically. Mm. And, you know, it was a business of phasing in those moves away from cigarette advertising. It's a similar battle with ads that now might appear for betting, for example. But, you know, we start in 73 with some mandatory warnings about possible health dangers and that legislation really being strengthened, where you have warnings on packets about smoking causing heart disease or kidney and bladder cancer.

0: Or quite simply, the statement "smoking kills." Those changes are also documented in this exhibition.
1: In 1951, Alice in Wonderland had a character, the caterpillar, who smoked. This is a children's program.
2: Are you?
3: Well, don't you think you ought to tell me who you are first?
1: I mean, that's telling, isn't it? You've got a character in a children's film who's a smoking caterpillar. Hannah says on the text line, growing up in the 80s, I remember seeing Formula One racing cars with prominent advertising for smoking brands. There were so many television commercials with beautiful young women walking on the beach in a bikini, always smoking. I'm not sure why they were wearing the bikini, or if smoking was meant to be linked to their attractiveness, or you looked prettier if you were a smoker. But when I learned to drive in the late 90s, says Hannah, the car definitely had a cigarette lighter and an ashtray in it.
0: Yes.
1: Yeah. So it was a time when smoking was ubiquitous, encouraged, and certainly glamorized. So what else is in the exhibition? So you've got lots of artifacts, don't you? Do you have any things that are particularly unique to our part of the world?
0: Well, we do actually have a very small, old, cylindrical packet of wax matches, and they date from very early in the 1900s, and they are traditionally considered to be quite dangerous, because if you stored these in the barn or in the garage somewhere, and rats started nibbling them, they could quite easily cause a fire, apparently.
1: Really? So wax matches,
0: yes.
1: What about cigarette boxes? You know, those very elegant, they're often made of silver, and you open them up and you could put six or seven or eight cigarettes neatly lined up.
0: Yes. No, we have a number of those cigarette boxes. Two Dunhill ones are apparently, you know, if you were to value them, would be the most precious there. But other silver ones, engraved ones. But the other thing that we also have is it's like a child's stamp album, except it is designed for the cards that appeared in cigarette packets. So this album belonged to a 13-year-old boy who probably wasn't a smoker himself, but his father would have been. And so Dad would give this young man each of the cards from the packets of cigarettes. He would then enter them in this album, and on different pages there were, say, features of Australian battleships from the war, or army officers' photos. And the idea was Dad would have to keep buying the cigarettes until the child found the missing battleship that he needed. You know, at schools, kids used to swap those cigarette cards, I believe. So, you know, they started young.
1: Yeah. Well, Lisa says, she's in the Blue Mountains, in 1984, after the birth of my first child, we were smoking in the hospital room with the baby in there. Peter in Mossman. Hi, Peter.
4: Yeah, hi. It's just that I'm 77 and reduced to watching a lot of TV in the streaming format. So I'm watching movies that have been recently made and stuff that's been made over the last 10 years. And one of the things I've noticed is there's a lot of smoking in it.
1: Mm.
4: Now, it's probably because they set it for 2000 to 2010, even though it's made 10 years later, but they're still allowed to show the smoking there. Now, I don't know whether I'm just thinking about it or what. I don't know. Any feedback at all on that?
1: Well, my question to you is, do you think by watching other people smoke, it encourages you to take up the habit?
4: I am.

0: Smoker, mate.
1: Ah, okay.
0: I think people should give it away.
1: Right.
0: And if you want some comment on the current behaviour, look, 3 months ago, look, I'm on a pension and I smoke and I know I shouldn't. I know it's going to kill me, but I do. And 3 months ago, I found my way into the black market. It's one third the price. I'm prepared to travel 10 kilometres to buy four cartons for $400, where in a supermarket, the same amount would cost me $1,600.
1: Well,
0: My
1: yeah.
0: income is $40,000 a year. Now, I know what you're going to say. I should give up smoking.
1: No,
0: I'm
1: no, no.
0: stupid.
1: I understand
0: I know,
1: why
0: but I am.
1: you
0: I
1: are
0: am
1: addicted.
0: stupid.
1: Yeah.
0: I'm stupid.
1: Yeah.
0: I'm
1: No, I
0: stupid.
1: mean, look, I'm not glamorizing smoking. We know a lot more today than what we knew back then. And at 77, Peter, you're a victim of lack of knowledge. That's what that was.
0: Exactly.
1: Yeah.
0: I started smoking when the tobacco companies didn't tell you it would kill you.
1: Yeah. And it does. Peter, we're out of time. We've got to find out what's coming up on Nightlife. But John Sim, thank you so much for giving us some of your time tonight. The exhibition, The History of Smoking at the Crawford House Museum in Alstonville, runs until the end of the month.
2: Okay. Well, look, thanks very much.
1: Yeah, no,
2: I've
1: I
2: enjoyed
1: really,
2: it.
1: yeah,
2: Okay.
1: we have too. John Sim, thank you so much. Let's find out what's coming up for you on Nightlife.
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1: Phil
4: New South
1: Clark
4: Wales.
1: joins us now. G'day, Phil.
5: G'day, Renee. How are you?
1: What are you up to?
5: I've got Nick Bruning up first. He's going to tell us all about money and how to plan our lives better and how to keep our lives in order. So, yeah, looking forward to that. Any questions at all you've got about retirement strategies or any of that or trouble with pensions, give him a call in our first hour. Amy Rimekas will lead the Nightlife News Breakdown. She's always feisty, so we'll find out what's doing. And Michael Adams is going to tell us the story of Fisher's ghost. Now, this has become something of a kind of community festival at Campbelltown, of course. Was there ever a ghost anyway? The story is very convoluted and weird, actually. So it'll be told by Michael Adams tonight. So we'll look at that. And Peter Marks is going to examine the float of SpaceX, the world's biggest float since the Saudis floated their oil companies. So we'll talk about that as well coming up.
1: Looking forward to it. Thank you, Phil. That's after 5 minutes of news at 10 o'clock. Here's a good text to end the segment on. I shudder to think of it now, says our texter. But for our wedding in 1979, we approached a cigarette company to give us free cigarettes for everyone to elegantly place on all the tables. Everyone did that then, and now I absolutely hate smoking. I'll catch you tomorrow night. You have a great one.
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6: ABC News with Noni Edwards. Defence Secretary Megan Quinn has told Senate estimates it was always Australia's preference to get three second-hand submarines from the United States as part of the AUKUS Defence Pact. At the weekend, Defence Minister Richard Marles announced Australia would acquire three in-service Virginia submarines from the 2030s instead of two in-service and one new. Ms Quinn says the plans evolved in conjunction with the US.
7: There are many reasons why three in service would be simpler, lower cost through the training of staff, the sustainment arrangements, the maintenance requirements, and all of those considerations.
6: Minimum wage workers have welcomed the Fair Work Commission's latest wage ruling, saying pay is finally starting to catch up after years of stagnation. Almost 3 million award workers will receive a 4.75% increase from July 1st, slightly above the headline inflation of 4.2%. After 25 years at Big W, retail worker Tammy Trimble says rising fuel prices and household costs have stretched budgets, but the increase makes it feel like wages are moving with living costs.
8: We went for such a long time without a wage rise, 8, 9 years, of where wages were stagnant, but everything else was going up around us. To start getting these pay rises coming through now, it's helping us catch up. It's getting better, but it's certainly the worst that I can remember in 25 years, especially with, you know, the fuel crisis, which has really hit our back pocket.
6: Mental health experts are calling for urgent

0: urgent changes to how police respond to acute episodes of mental illness. It follows a Four Corners investigation revealing alleged and proven cases of police misconduct against people experiencing psychosis or mental health crises. The Australian Society of Psychiatrists says police are too often used as the frontline response. CEO Pramuthi Gunaratna says mental health emergencies need a health-led response, not a force-led one.
1: It was just sickening to watch the footage, you know, especially seeing two individuals in severe mental distress, one experiencing an acute psychotic episode and another experiencing a manic episode, being treated in such a horrific manner. It just makes your heart sink because you know that these are people who are unwell, who need care and compassion, not force.
0: In New South Wales, the corruption watchdog will investigate allegations involving senior University of Wollongong staff, including Chancellor Michael Still. The ICAC says it will examine claims around recruitment processes, consultancy contracts, and conflict of interest management at the university. The inquiry will also look at work awarded to Aspiral Consulting International and the engagement of Corda Mentha Advisory while John Dewar was interim vice chancellor. The National Tertiary Education Union has welcomed the announcement as vindication for staff calling for governance reform, with public hearings due to begin on June 22nd. Internationally, the European Parliament's International Trade Committee has approved a deal to remove tariffs on hundreds of US goods. The vote is a significant step towards implementing an agreement with Washington to ease transatlantic trade tensions. Under the deal, the EU will scrap duties on US industrial and agricultural goods, while Washington will cap tariffs on most European exports at 15%. At least two people have been killed in protests against a US-backed Ebola quarantine centre near a military base in central Kenya. The victims have died following clashes with police in the town of Nanyuki. Demonstrators claim work on the 50-bed unit is continuing despite a high court order suspending the project. Kenya's President William Ruto insists the centre will be safe.
2: These facilities are meant to make sure that there is proper screening, and if there is any positive identification of people who have Ebola, then immediately they are isolated, they are treated.
0: And the UN's weather agency is urging people to brace for what could be the strongest El Nino in decades. El Nino is a periodic warming of sea surface temperatures in the central and eastern Pacific Ocean, which lasts between 9 and 12 months. It typically feels hot, dry weather in parts of South America, Southeast Asia and Australia, raising the chances of droughts and bushfires. Secretary General of the World Meteorological Organization Celeste Saulo says the forecast is concerning.
3: In some regions, it is likely we will see heavy rainfall and floods. In others, drought conditions. In others, increased or reduced extremes heat or tropical cyclone activity.
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4: Who will win the AI race? 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
5: 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They've never been more important. So the one thing we'll never question is our duty to keep asking. ABC News. Keep asking.
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2: Yes, well, hello, and how are you? Philip Clark with you on ABC Radio. This is Nightlife, and we are right around the country on this Tuesday, the 2nd of June. Good to be with you, and thanks for dropping in. First hour of the program, 6 past 8 in WA, and in South Australia and the Territory, it's 24 to 10. We're right across the Pacific as well, through Port Moresby, Honiara, Port Vila, Tonga, Samoa, Tuvalu, Fiji and Kiribati. We're at 6 after midnight. So wherever you are, you should be getting us loud and clear on broadcast, on digital, if you can get that, on your TV channel 25 or listen to us on the ABC Listen app, which is a great way to get our podcasts

0: as well. Nick Bruni's up in our first hour, so if you want to grab a line, 1-300-800-222. Plenty of good financial advice and good old-fashioned common sense from Nick in this first hour. 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Line's free, 1-300-800-222. On our podcasts, of course, which is a terrific way to grab stuff that you might have missed, just put ABC, just put Nightlife into the search bar of ABC Listen or stream us off the website, abc.net.au/nightlife. Lots of things up there. We put that in very informative chat last night about food allergies up there. We were joined by allergy researcher Andreas Lepata of James Cook, along with Dr. Fulvio Salvo at Cairns Hospital. They're both world experts in allergies. Here's a little from it.
1: It's true that over the last 40 years, the prevalence of allergy has increased as well, at least till a certain point, and we'll see maybe later what might have shifted this. It means like thousands and thousands of patients and families, and the anxiety that surrounds every meal and every social occasion, every school lunch. So we see that constantly in the clinic, people arriving without a clear diagnosis. And that's why, like as Andreas was saying, the importance of having the ability to look more in details of what's going on and be more precise, it's so important. So in Australia, food allergy is not just common. It's probably underdiagnosed and sometimes underserved, especially outside of the major city. So that's why researching like Andreas is doing, it's so important and can have such a strong clinical consequences later on.
0: Yes, check it out on our ABC Listen app. Plenty of Nightlife backstories there too. 1-300-800-222 is my number if you would like to call tonight. There are some transmission repairs, but it's much, much later on in the program, so I'll let you know about that. Not before 1:30 a.m. Mostly affecting Melbourne, so we'll chat about that a little bit later. Coming up in our first hour, independent financial advisor Nick Bruning will join us. Nick's one of just 300 genuinely and legally independent financial advisors in Australia, and he doesn't have links with funds or managers or investment firms or such like. He can answer questions on superannuation, investing, retirement strategies, estate planning, pensions, tax, all of that. Also got great tips as well. We'll get Nick's take on what seems to be an almost instant reaction in auction clearances and properties for sale following the budget, and why it might still be a good idea to talk to your boss about salary packaging and electric vehicle. Nightlife news breakdown. We'll be covering the news. I see the UN weather people, the meteorological bodies of the UN, have issued an El Nino warning, which is the possibility of hot, dry weather for us. We might look at that a little bit later. On the Iran war, of course, we reported last night that Iran had said that negotiations were off. Well, today it seems that they're back on again, or are they? Meanwhile, Donald Trump has said, oh, no, I've told Benjamin Netanyahu to stop bombing the southern part of Lebanon. Well, Mr. Netanyahu says, I'll do what I like. And he says, I haven't stopped doing that and I won't. So where we're at with all of that, I do not know. And I think if you're shaking your head in despair, then so is the rest of the world as well. We'll cover some more of that if there are developments tonight. What else? The legend of Fisher's ghost. In 1826, a Fred Fisher, a released convict and farmer in Campbelltown in southwest Sydney, mysteriously disappeared. And somehow a story grew that his body was discovered after his ghost directed locals to the site. It's a very dodgy story. But the story of how it came to be is worthy of Charles Dickens. And Michael Adams, creator and host of the Forgotten Australia podcast, will be with us to give the real history behind the folk tale. Elon Musk, the world's richest man, has filed papers for SpaceX to go public. Is it worth investing in? It's said to be worth $1.7 trillion. Peter Marks, who knows all about these things, will give us the lowdown on that. We'll play the Mighty Challenge, of course, and plenty to talk about it in issues of the day. If you'd like to get your teeth into what's going on in the world, and particularly if you can help us understand it, if you understand what's going on, can you please give us a call? 1-300-800-222, because quite frankly, here on Nightlife, it's pretty much beyond us. All right, love to have your company tonight. Give us a call, 1-300-800-222. If you'd like to speak with Nick Bruning, he's on next.
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1: Yes, Nick is the author of Don't Panic, Why You Can Retire With Less Than You Think. He's been battling a whole lot of problems at the moment. Nick, g'day.
2: There you go.
1: Now, you've been chainsawing and cleaning up because you've been a victim of these big storms in Perth.
2: Yeah, Perth is not normally the place you'd go to for wild weather events, but we were the exception this long. We've just had a long weekend, and the Weather Bureau was coming out with warnings, and it's a bit of whatever. Let's see what happens, but it happened, and somewhere recorded a gust of 125 kilometres per hour around Perth, and trees down. So, yes, my tree took out my neighbour's wall and gate, and my neighbour's tree on the other side took out my power line and pole. So the
1: insurance took out your power pole as well.
2: Power pole, yeah. Like, there's a line that goes into my property with a pole, and then that goes underground. But that pole's been broken, snapped in half by the weight of the tree branch hitting it. So all very exciting, but I tell you what, I'm not sure I'd be buying shares and insurers right at the moment.
1: Don't tell me the insurance company have said, not a cracker.
2: No. I was onto that, mate, let me tell you. Even if I did have to wait for 25 minutes.
1: Surprised, yeah. Mr. Bruning, you had to wait that long. I'll get on the radio. I'll be talking about you with Phil Clark, mate, on Nightline. You'll be gone.
2: I'm a 1-800 number just like the rest of us.
1: Oh, I see. Anyway, well, I'm glad you and others are cleaning up after the relatively wild weather.
2: I suspect it's probably heading your way. I think Adelaide copped a bit of it, so.
1: Anyway, what's going on? A report came out yesterday which was interesting about the stress of retirement and so on, and the what Colonial First State was saying was the biggest ever expansion of retirement solutions. What's all this about?
2: Look, well, there's a lot in the federal budget which will probably come up tonight with people asking questions about it and how it affects them. But this report was kind of looking at the level of fear with many Australians as they approach retirement. And it reports that about half of the people they surveyed think that they're not ready for retirement. They won't have enough. Interestingly enough, I saw that the hoped-for retirement age on average was 62 years of age, which is interesting because that's 5 years before the age pension kicks in at 67. Mm. And look, I think, you got to sit back and look at this stuff critically. And part of it is that I don't think many people quite understand the retirement income system as they should. And as you get closer to your retirement, you naturally educate yourself. But it's worth pointing out that, most of the people telling you that you need $1 million, you need this much, are generally people that are trying to sell you an investment of some sort. So whether it's a super fund or whether it's some, joke of selling a property somewhere to negative gear, whatever the asset is, but often there's a sales culture behind it. But when you sit back and sort of critically analyse most people. So there's a couple of decisions you need to sort of think early in the piece. One is, what's your end game? So is your plan to leave as much as you possibly can for your kids, in which case it's probably an argument to help them out along the way now. The second one is to spend the last dollar on your last day, which is nice in theory, probably the riskiest. But the third, which is what I think most people do, is they take the view that, well, you know what, I'm going to have a bloody good time in my retirement. I'm going to do what I want to do while I can, and whatever's left for the kids they can have. And I think most people adopt that approach. So in that approach, it's basically recognising that as you get older, your income needs will drop, and therefore the amount of capital you're going to need declines. And the reason we can say that is because the social security system, the age pension, is really pretty generous. And look, not for a moment am I saying that if that's the full income that you've got and your asset, you're devoid of assets, all that, it's not easy. It certainly isn't. It's very tough. But if you have some resources behind you, and a lot of people with modest amounts in super, it's not as bad as you think. And I think part of it, as I say, is this education of what retirees are facing when they get there. I've sort of championed for many years that you can do it with a sum of about $400,000 or $500,000 quite easily, a couple, and you're living on an income of about $68,000 a year, indexed for life, tax free, and that's being made up of some of your savings and the age pension. And we're not number five in the world without good reason, Phil, in terms of retirement income systems. And the reason that is that our savings and super work hand in glove with our pension system.
1: Yeah. Don't panic, Nick.
2: Exactly, Phil. Mm. What a good name for a book.
1: 1-300-800-222 is the number. Plenty of

0: Questions already, and plenty of people lining up to have a chat as well. Just before we get into it, if, it's you're saying it's still a good deal if you can talk your boss into salary packaging an electric vehicle. Now, you know, if you can find one, because the sales of these things have taken off since the oil crisis. I think this is going to change things forever, isn't it?
1: I agree with you, and I think once people understand, particularly this incentive, which, again, it's one of these things that hasn't been broadly advertised, but it's there nonetheless, and this is all to do with salary packaging your car. Now, normally speaking, it's not that good an idea because the employer incurs this thing called fringe benefits tax, which is quite significant at 47%. It's basically equal to the top marginal tax rate a person would pay plus the Medicare levy. So anytime you package a normal car or you package things like health insurance or travel or anything like that, the boss is paying 47% tax, and usually that's factored into whatever you're paid as a salary. Now, the big thing about EVs, and we're talking about full electric vehicles, so not the hybrids or even the plug-in hybrids, no, it's got to be a fully electric. If your boss buys the car on your behalf effectively through a thing called a novated lease, all of the finance costs, the loan repayments and stuff are all done free of fringe benefits tax, which means they're done with your pre-tax income. And look, if you set it up right, you can get insurance is paid, even charging is paid by tax-free income. It's really a no-brainer, and this concession is for cars up to $75,000. It's actually going to change on 1st of April next year. In fact, it cops another change on the in 2029 when it drops down to a 25% discount instead of 100% discount on fringe benefits tax. But look, if you're in the market for an EV, and you can have a chat to the boss about packaging your salary, you literally save, well, most of the figures we're looking at fill somewhere between $4,000 and $10,000 a year for most people that are able to package a car that way. It's incredible.
0: Interesting. Yeah. All right, how does the capital gains tax changes affect what you've been saying all along? I mean, one of my texters says, I've just bought your book. How do the capital gains tax changes affect the info in the book?
1: Yeah, well, they will, because they're fundamentally changing the way the tax is calculated. So very briefly to explain what's happening. So up until 1st of July next year, the current system remains, which is 50% of the profit that you make on the sale of the asset. Mm-hmm. What happens on the 1st of July next year, you actually have to get the asset valued, which is easy for things like shares and stuff like that. But properties, you're going to have to get a valuation on the property as of the 1st of July.
0: If you've got an investment unit, for example.
1: Yep.
0: So on the 1st of July next year, you've got to get a value on it.
1: Yep. Now
0: you will be paying CGT.
1: You will, and here's the thing. The ATO will be putting out a model or some sort of a calculator allowed to estimate the value as of that date. But from that date forward, you're up for capital gains tax. It's not a 50% discount anymore. It's simply whatever the growth is less an allowance for inflation. So that full profit, less the allowance for inflation, gets added to your income for that year. Now, here's the other rub. One of the strategies that most planners and accountants will use is to time the sale of assets around retirement. So it might be that you finish up work on the 30th of June this year, and my advice to you might be, Phil, to sell your investment property next financial year when you no longer have employment income, and that way you've basically got, a reset of your tax-free marginal tax rates for the next financial year, and sometimes it reduces the capital gains tax that you pay quite considerably. Well, from next year, that minimum capital gains tax is going to be 30%. So, there's no avoiding it, unfortunately. So 30% minimum tax on the capital gain from that point forward. It's certainly having an impact already, as we're seeing in the property markets in states where we've got auctions as the main method of selling properties. I think I saw today that it's at a 6-year low, the clearest, and this is in the space of 3 weeks, Phil. So in the space of 3 weeks, we've gone down to a 6-year low in clearance rates. In my home state of WA, they do it by private treaty, very few auctions. So our measure, if you like, is the number of listings for sale. We have seen listings go from about 3,800 to 5,100 in the space of about 4 weeks. It's just amazing how suddenly everyone's on the market trying to offload their properties.
0: Yeah. Let's take call. Stephen in Perth. G'day, Stephen.
2: Hello. Thanks for taking my call. I'm thinking about investing into the housing market as a second home. And I'm just wondering,

0: holiday home in any capacity yourself, then you certainly can't have it in a self-managed super fund, because there's some very strict rules about arm's length transactions. And so you'd need to be very, very careful about buying it through a discretionary family trust. But, I mean, you've still got some negative gearing benefits associated if it's a new build. So that might be an option if you're thinking of building from scratch. But in terms of buying established properties and stuff, I think, you know, because of the capital gains tax rules, because of the negative gearing changes, it becomes a very, you know, less attractive thing, if you like, than it might have been before budget night. But it sounds like it's more of a lifestyle decision, Stephen, isn't it?
1: It's partly both. It's lifestyle as well as, investment for short term. So, And if you bought it as a personal or second home, you get hit with the capital gains anyway, don't you?
0: Oh yeah, absolutely. Yeah. I mean, yes and no. So if it became your primary residence ultimately, then that, you know, that you can effectively shift across to that as being your primary residence. But if you're going to keep both homes, then no, that's not going to work for you. I should say that on the negative gearing aspects, what you can't do is carry that loss across to other income sources. So that's what the change effectively is. The loss stays with that particular asset, and at some point in the future, you can use it to reduce capital gains on an asset sale, but you're certainly not going to be able to apply it against the other income. So, the tax benefits have really pretty much evaporated.
1: Okay. Thanks for your time.
2: Thanks, Stephen. Bye-bye. Okay. One of my texters says, hang on, aren't these changes grandfathered? Anyone who owns a property doesn't experience any change, isn't it? Isn't that right?
0: Yeah. But
2: so if you already own an investment property.
0: Yeah, if you're still gearing, if you're gearing one at the moment, you're still okay.
2: No, but, forget about gearing. What about capital gains?
0: No. The new rules kick in from July. So everyone's going to be caught.
2: They're not grandfathered.
0: No. The growth from July next year is not grandfathered.
2: See, the negative gearing is.
0: Is.
2: So if it's already negatively geared,
0: yep.
2: But the point
0: then you can continue
2: that's true. But yeah. I mean, of course, the negative gearing doesn't last forever. Usually, capital gains tax. But you don't pay tax on the gain you've already made. You only pay tax on the gain from the valuation next year. Is that right?
0: Yeah, that's basically it. Yep.
2: So it's grandfathered. Grandfathered.
0: In that sense, that's right.
2: It's not retrospective.
0: No.
2: No, okay. No,
0: from July 1, it's basically that, you know, and then there's that minimum tax, as I mentioned before, so that all comes into the equation.
2: Okay, so it's only
0: that's my understanding of it.
2: It's
0: anyway.
2: The gain you're making from next year onwards.
0: Yep, that's taxable.
2: Okay, David from Minto. Yep. Hello, David.
3: Hello.
2: G'day.
3: I recently applied for a health card. The gentleman at the CES looked at the figures and said, you should be entitled to the age pension.
0: Mm-hmm.
3: So he did all the calculations, and I said, I told him I had a superannuation annuity, and I asked him about it, and I was told, no, it's not calculated into it.
0: Okay.
3: And I asked him three times.
0: Yep.
3: It went to the manager of the CES to check it off before it was submitted, and I asked her, and she said, no, it's not considered in it. My wife and I went and saw then an advisor 18 months later and to get more information, and I said it to him again, or this gentleman, and he said, no. 3 years later, I get a phone call from the CS from a gentleman who said, no, it's taxable income. You're going to have to pay it all back.
0: So is it a superannuation pension which came from your employer, or was it something that you invested into and bought sometime?
3: No, it was from the employer. I was under the old SAS system.
0: Right, okay. So my understanding is that the asset value is not counted, okay, and that's usually the one that knocks most people off when they're applying for a part pension or an age pension. However, the income is assessable, and sometimes, and it gets a bit complicated, but depends on the structure of the pension when it commenced. Some of it will be deductible off the income, so not all the income is necessarily assessable by Centrelink. But, a good portion of it will be. And that's what captures most people, is the income test. So effectively, you and your good lady could earn per fortnight up to $380 per fortnight before the income test would take effect. And then over and above that,

0: you've got an upper limit, which works out to be about $4,000 a fortnight that you could earn from all sources before you'd lose out under the income test. So where in this letter that you've got, is it a letter of someone's rung you, or what? What's the?
1: No, I was rung up and told no, it's an income.
0: Yeah, well, it is an income. It's an assessable income. Yep.
1: Yeah, right. But I kept asking them when I was told to apply for it.
0: Yeah.
1: And I kept asking, did it affect the pension? And I kept getting told no.
0: Okay.
1: It's not assessable.
0: All
1: now,
0: right.
1: As I said, I got told that by a number of people at the CES.
0: Yeah.
1: And then I get this phone call saying, no, you're going to have to pay a whole lot back.
0: All right. Well, look, have you had a letter from them yet? Anything in writing?
1: I haven't had anything in writing from them.
0: Okay. Well, let's wait till you get something in writing from them. But look, if you've been upfront and told Services Australia Centrelink, which is the parent agent for Centrelink, everything that you're earning along the way, then you know they have a obligation to try and recover it. But I know that Hank Jongen, who's the general manager of Centrelink in the past, has had situations where Centrelink have been told everything, and there's been an error on their part. They're reasonably pragmatic sometimes in how they deal with these things. So I would wait till the letter turns up, and I'm sure you're stressing about it. But once you've got something in your hand that you can read and hopefully understand, then that's the time to perhaps start asking questions about, well, look, I've told you everything, and just see how that plays out. There's a quite a sophisticated review process to follow. So, hopefully it works out okay for you. But look, the reality is income is assessable. Centrelink have an obligation to recover any overpayments, whether it's the customer's fault or their fault. But as I've said in the past, they've been reasonably practical about these things.
2: Thanks, David.
1: Okay, thank you.
2: Good on you. Bye-bye. 1-300-800-222. Nick Bruning is with us. Andrew from Elanora Heights on the text line. Phil and Nick, I'm hoping you can help me get my head around the new investment property tax arrangements.
0: Yeah.
2: Specifically, the minimum tax rate used to work out tax payable. Am I correct in interpreting things as any profit from a sale after applying the 50% CGT discount or indexation after the 30th of June 27, is now taxed at a minimum of 30%, regardless of what your marginal tax rate is in the year of sale?
0: My understanding is
2: that right?
0: Yeah. My understanding is the 30% is applicable to the growth post-July next year.
2: So
0: your 50%, your 50% income, if you like, so 50% of the sale or the value improvement up until the 1st of July next year gets added to your marginal tax rate, added to your normal marginal income. Look, and as I say, the other income is also added to your assessable income, and you know, many people will be paying more than the 30% tax rate.
2: Yeah.
0: But the reality is that's my understanding how it's going to be calculated.
2: Yeah, yeah. Because our strategy had been to sell one property a year in retirement.
0: Yeah, absolutely.
2: When our marginal rate was low zero and then minimise tax payable.
0: Well,
2: you could still do that, couldn't you?
0: You could. Not in terms of deferring and staging your asset sales, because you're going to cop that minimum 30%.
2: Yeah,
0: that's the problem
2: That's true.
0: Yeah. But the other carve-out, which is interesting, is the fact that if you're in receipt of any Centrelink income support payment, so we're talking age pensions and job seeker and stuff like that, then the 30% tax is waived. So I would expect to see a lot of people asking questions of financial planners, how do I get a part pension? Because, there's 30% reasons why you'd want to get a pension beyond just the fact that you're going to get the concession card and all the other stuff.
2: Ron from Ringwood says, with the change in capital gains tax, do I have to get a valuation in June 27? So I know what the capital gains tax in that time, capital gains in that time is. The 50% would apply to that gain. And then the new CGT tax comes in on any increase in capital gain after the 30th of June. Well, that's right. That's what we understand, yeah.
0: Yeah, exactly. And so the valuation is, yes, I mean, in the budget papers they spoke about a valuation, but they also said that the ATO will be releasing a calculator, which will allow it to estimate what the property was worth. And obviously if the ATO are putting that out, that'll be an acceptable way of calculating
2: that. That's right. Gain in June next year will be subject to the 50% discount, but any gain after that, you'll pay a minimum of 30%.
0: That's right. And it also applies...
2: Well, not any gain, actually. In any gain...
0: A gain above inflation.
2: Above inflation.
0: Yeah. But the other mini stinker in this is that it also captures pre-September 1985 assets, Phil. So if you inherited a property, let's say in 1982, up until now, you've been not have to worry at all about capital gains tax. But again, our understanding is that from July next year, it'll be subject to that new indexed, the rate above inflation, subject to that tax.
2: 1-300-800-222 is the number. Nick Bruning is with us. Any questions at all? Grab a line. 1-300-800-222. Yeah.
0: Should also just point out too that this stuff is still in the Parliament, and and you know, until it's LAW and passed by both houses, it's not law. And interestingly enough, that the stuff the government's just sort of put in now is the capital gains and the negative gearing changes, but the actual trusts and all the other controversial stuff has been put off until later. So we don't quite know how that's all going to be applied, and lots of accountants are telling me all sorts of risks or, you know, problems with that stuff. So
2: yeah, that's true, actually. Yeah. We haven't yet seen the legislation. That's true.
0: No.
2: Toby in Perth. Hello, Toby.
3: Hello there.
2: Hi.
0: Hey, Toby.
3: I've got the book and I'm halfway through, so thank you for that.
0: Thank you for that.
3: Further on to the capital gains that the chap earlier on was asking about, if I want to buy an investment property in the area I want to live in the future, we're not going to live in it until later on.
0: Yeah.
3: If you live in that property later on, is there a certain amount of time at your primary residence where you negate capital gains in the future?
0: No. So the it'll basically be a portion for the number of years you had it as an investment property, and the number of years... Yeah, and then, you know, then from there on in, it's your private dwelling. Look, one of the other things to be aware of, and I don't think they've changed the law with respect to this, is that if you live in the property itself for, and I think it's a minimum of 6 months, it's either 6 months or a year, but it's a relatively short period of time, you can end up with this capital gains honeymoon where you can go leave that property and you can rent it and do all sorts of things. Obviously, you're not going to get the negative gearing concessions as they used to be now. But you can maintain that exempt property, home dwelling exemption for up to 6 years after you've left it. So that might be something to weigh up as well. So in other words, you move into it initially, establish it as your family home. Then if you move out and go somewhere else, then you can continue to use that property as your family home and for up to 6 years after you've moved out.
3: And then after you move out, say you move out, you're away for 8 years, say. The 6 years is still honeymoon?
0: Well, then I think then that's it. It's all over. You're taxable on the whole thing.
3: Right, on the whole thing. Yeah.
0: Okay. Yep.
2: All right,
0: yep.
2: Toby.
3: Excellent. Thank you very much.
2: Thanks, Toby. Bye-bye. Jackie on the text line says, I'm 66. I'll be working for another year or so. I'd like to withdraw a lump sum out of super to pay out most of my mortgage and also give some to my daughter for her wedding.
0: What a good idea.
2: Yeah. Nice mum, Jackie. Other than this, I won't need any more of my super just yet. Should I transfer the money I need into pension mode first? What's the best way to do it?
0: So the law is that once you get to 65, you've satisfied a condition of release. So under the law, you can absolutely access your superannuation. However, the rider to that is the trust deed rules of your particular super fund. And some super funds say, and particularly some of the state government ones, will say that, no, you can't access any of your super until you've actually retired. So even if you work beyond 65, it doesn't necessarily mean you can access your super from that fund. So check, firstly, that the fund allows you to access your money. But absolutely, look, the only reason you would put it into pension phase is that, yes, you might save a little bit of tax, but the downside of it is that you must take out a certain amount per year. Now, that amount at 65 or 66 years of age is a minimum of 5% of the account balance. I mean, you could salary sacrifice and put some money back into super. It's very much dependent on your particular circumstances, Jackie. But, by all means, it's worth converting across to an account-based pension simply because you're no longer paying any tax on the earnings of the super fund. But you must take out a certain amount of money, and what you do with that money can potentially become problematic. You could put it perhaps back into super, but equally, having it sloshing around in a bank account might not be as good as having left it in the super fund.
2: Okay. Alrighty. Pam from Exmouth. G'day, Pam.
4: Hi, Phil. How are you?
2: Pretty good.
4: I have a question about the $30,000 concessional superannuation contributions you can make.
0: Yep.
4: I'm wondering who's eligible to make that. Do you need to be an employee, or can you also make a contribution from passive income?
0: Sure. It's all about age, Pam. So under 67 years of age, anyone can make a concessional contribution. And just for everyone else's benefit, a concessional contribution is where you're claiming a tax deduction, or someone else is. It's usually the employer in the case of compulsory super, or you can do a personal concessional contribution to super. Incidentally, Pam, that figure goes to $32,500 in just 3 weeks. So the new financial year means the concessional contribution cap is going from 30 to 32.5. Now, if you're over 67 years of age and up to 75 years of age, you need to satisfy a work test. And the work test says that you must do 40 hours in the 30-day consecutive period for gain or reward. So you can't go and do a voluntary job somewhere. It must be for gain or reward. So if you can tick that box, then you can absolutely put in $30,000 and claim it as a deduction. But you would need to do that before you pay it in, not after. So in other words, satisfy the work test, then you can pop the money into super. But once you get to 75, then that's off as well. You can't put in more money into super.
4: So under 67, you can put in any amount up to $30,000 and claim tax deduction.
0: Jackie, if you've got less than $500,000, you can also use what's called the carryover rules, which is unused concessional contributions from the previous 5 years. So in theory, this year you could make a one-off payment of $167,500, claim it as a tax deduction, but only if your super balance is less than $500,000.
4: Yeah, I'd love to, but I can't.
0: Thanks, Pam. What a problem to have, Phil.
2: Thanks, Pam. See ya. Bye-bye. This is Nick Bruning. If you'd like to ask him a question, 1-300-800-222. Mark from Adelaide. Hello, Mark.
5: Hi, Nick. We have two properties, one of which is our main residence, and the other an investment property that we've had for 8 years. Mm-hmm. We're thinking that we might sell our residence and split some money into each of our super funds and move into the investment property. What happens with CGT then?
0: Yeah, so, and you never lived in the investment property. You bought it So my understanding is that you can, you get it valued basically at the time that you move in, and that will be subject to capital gains again under the 50% concession if you do it before the 1st of July next year under the 50% discount method. And then when it's ultimately sold way off into the future, you know, it'll be just the tax on that portion. The rest of it would be exempt under the main residence exemption on the capital gains tax stuff.
5: Right.
0: Just one other point. The other thing that you've got, if you're going to be doing it with the proceeds of your home, that have you lived in there for more than 10 years?
5: Yes.
0: Okay. So you can make use of the super downsizer rules, and that allows you and your partner to stick in up to $300,000. It's a once-in-a-lifetime availability for each individual. But the good thing about that is
5: $300,000 each.
0: That's right. Yep. Yeah. But the good thing about that is that it doesn't. It's not counted as a contribution under the cap rules, so it's not counted as a non-concessional or a concessional cap. So you've got those caps over and above it. And in theory, you could each put in, you know, potentially $690,000. $390,000 would be the bring forward rule as it applies from the 1st of July, and $300,000 would be your super downsizer contribution. So, in theory, you and your good lady could put in more than $1 million into super in one hit.
5: Yeah, okay. That
0: would be a nice problem to have too, wouldn't it?
5: Well, it's a possibility, as she contributed for.
0: Worth looking at. Yeah.
2: Good luck with it.
5: Thanks, Mark.
2: Good luck with it. 1-300-800-222. Anna says, in relation to primary residences, we've got a family home in Melbourne, but I commute to Sydney and live in a small studio apartment 4 days a week as my residence for work. Is the Sydney apartment subject to CGT? Both properties are jointly owned.
0: Yeah, it's generally a case of which decide which property
2: you can't
0: is going
2: have
0: to be
2: two
0: primary residence.
2: You can't have two.
0: You can have a crossover. I think it allows up to 6 months, but after that, you know, only one can be designated your primary dwelling, and you can kind of choose which one it's going to be. And you know, some people do that, but
2: Whichever one is which.
0: Yeah.
2: Jason says, "Please, Phil. After listening to this segment, my head's spinning. I think I'll live like Jesus. Well, Jason, see, but Jesus had some special. He had a few skills though.
0: Like yeah, he had a couple things up his sleeve.
2: He could conjure up bread and wine out of nothing. You know, so.
0: Yeah.

0: Richard from Kalgoorlie. G'day, Richard.
1: Huh?
0: G'day.
2: That's you, Richard. G'day, hello, mate.
1: Hey, Nick, how are you, mate?
2: Good.
1: I got a question. My investment property cost me $400,000. It's worth probably $800 now. And I've got a whole heap of equity in the property. What's stopping me for selling it for $400,000? And I won't have any capital gains tax, and the government won't get anything.
2: Oh, yes, they will, my friend. And usually you'd be doing that to a friend or perhaps a family member or something like that. But what the ATO and the good old West Australian State Government Office of State Revenue will do will require a market valuation done by a licensed valuer, not just your friendly real estate bloke, mate, or whatever. And you'll be taxed and you'll be assessed, or the purchaser will be assessed for stamp duty on market value. So all of these little tricks where we give things away to kids.
1: Sell it for 800, all I can get is 400, so why am I going to get?
2: Well, there's another thing called Part 4A of the Income Tax Act, which is tax avoidance. So you might want to think about that a bit too. But, hey, look at it another way, my friend. You only pay tax when you make money. Remember that. So if you haven't made money, you don't pay tax. So, at least you'll keep half of it. Yeah.
0: All right, Richard. Okie doke. Now, where are we? Mel from Geraldton. G'day, Mel.
3: How you going?
0: Pretty good.
3: I just said I'm going on 71.
0: Yep.
3: I own my house. I've got a bit of a redraw on it. Next year I want to sell it and go down to Albany and buy an on-site house on the caravan park and stuff. How do I go with it? I've been in the house. I built it in 1986. I'm still living in it 40 years.
2: Yeah,
3: and I just want to know, do I cop any taxes and stuff on it when I sell it and move?
2: No, you don't, Mel, because it's your primary dwelling. It's going to be completely free of tax. And there's a lot of people, Phil, in WA that do exactly what Mal's doing. They get a property up in sort of north of Carnarvon, which is sort of up in the northwest, and one down in Albany.
3: I'm in Geraldton.
2: Well, it's getting up that way, isn't it, Mal? But anyway, they switch. In March and September, they switch. So they go down south where it's cooler for the summer month, and head up north where it's warmer for the winter month. So September, March is
3: getting too hot up here for me.
2: Anyway, look, it's a perfect strategy, and you can use the money that you make out of the Geraldton property sale and perhaps put it into super or whatever, and then that will top up a bit of a pension.
3: I only paid $34,000 for a house and land. Yep. Three bedroom by one with just under 1,000 meter block. I've lived in 40 years and I've got a bit of some work to do on it, but I want $500,000 for it. So,
2: you've added a zero and doubled it, so that's not bad.
0: Thanks. Good stuff.
4: All right, Mel.
0: Okay. Good stuff, Mel.
3: Thanks a lot.
0: Thanks, mate. Bye-bye.
2: Thank you.
0: Thank you. On the text line, where are we? This is Ellen. I inherited my parents' home in a country town 20 years ago, and I've used it as a holiday house ever since. It's never been rented. What capital gains tax would I need to pay if I sold it this year?
2: Yeah, so it will be the value as at the date of death of the property. Once you inherit a property, if it was the primary dwelling, you've basically got 2 years to sell it where there's no capital gains tax implications. But once it's passed into your name, then it's going to be the capital growth from the date of death to the date that you sell it. Her parents' death, sorry. So we're talking 20 years ago, whatever the value is, and you might not have it, but a value will be able to do a retrospective valuation.
0: Yeah, you will have to pay capital gains.
2: Absolutely, And basically half the gain, if it's sold this year under the old rules, the 50% discount, so it'll be whatever your profit is over that period, less, if you've done maintenance work and stuff like that, capital works to the property, all that comes into the calculation. But basically, half of that profit will be added to your other income in the year that the property sold. And I should make that point, Phil, at this time of the year, it's the date that the contract is signed, not when you settle. So if you are signing a contract in the next 3 weeks, it will be all applied to this financial year, not next financial year, which is when you might actually get the cash.
0: Yeah. Andrew from Eleanor Heights just wants to make it clear. Yes, Andrew, I think the answer to this question is yes. To follow up on my previous text,

0: Does the 30% minimum tax, CGT tax, apply to just the capital gain post 30 June 27 or to the gain for the total time the property was owned?
1: My understanding it's the post gain.
0: It's the post June. Yeah. I think that's right. Trevor from Bega. Hello, Trevor.
2: Hello, how are you?
0: Pretty good.
2: Yeah, I've just turned 67.
1: Mm-hmm.
2: I've just taken out $150,000 out of my super to pay off my unit.
0: Yep.
2: So I'm debt free with that.
1: Excellent.
2: Now, I have a little business, a little franchise business, which I make about $2,000 a month out of.
1: Mm-hmm.
2: I was told I could put that, get that paid straight into my super and still get the pension.
1: Look, it's accessible income, and whatever you do with it, you know, you can't hide it in super, basically. But at the end of the day, you can, you know, do up a proper profit and loss. $2,000 a month isn't a lot of money, but it is money that Centrelink will want to know about. But you need to be realistic and say, well, look, you know, these are my expenses and I've got, you know, using a bit of electricity and all that sort of stuff. So do up a bit of a profit and loss statement and present that to Centrelink. And with a bit of luck, they'll be happy to accept that. Do you have an ABN or anything exciting like that, Trevor, or would you just do it sort of at market?
2: Yeah, we have
1: something?
2: An ABN number, yeah.
1: All right, okay. So they definitely do it because you can't hide it.
0: You can't hide it in super. No.
1: It doesn't work that way. So it's accessible income. The good news is that $2,000 a month works out to be about $1,000 a fortnight. Since some of it is through personal exertion, you know, you're working, you actually get $300 a fortnight free income, if you like, from that money that you're earning, and then you also got the income-free area, which for a single person is $218 a fortnight, or for a couple, $380 combined. But the bottom line is, I don't think you'd lose much pension as a result of it. To be honest,
0: but you will lose some. By the sound
1: potentially. Yeah.
2: Okay. Right, now I'm looking at retiring in July, so about 6 weeks' time. I'll get a large payment. Should I put a lot of that in the super?
1: You've done the sensible stuff, which is pay off the mortgage, which is a great idea. Potentially, you could put it into super to reduce tax, but if it's going to be in July, you're in the new financial year, and if you've retired, you won't have much income, so perhaps the tax aspects aren't so great. But once it's in super, and perhaps you convert the remainder into a pension fund, Trevor, the good news is that there's no tax whatsoever on any of the earnings inside the super fund, so you don't have to put it on your tax return, and equally, any money that you take out of super isn't put on your tax return because it's completely tax-free because you're over 60 years of age. So there's a lot of good reasons why super stacks up for people in retirement. So it's probably worthwhile. Always keep a bit of cash in the bank. I like to see people with, you know, 10,000, 20,000 in case the car breaks down or whatever.
2: Yep.
1: Perhaps have a chat to the super fund or get some advice on the leftovers from the payout.
0: Okay, so,
1: happy retirement, my friend.
2: Thank you very much.
0: Thanks, Trev. Okay. Thanks, Trev. Bye-bye. Yeah, I wonder what he's doing, maybe mowing lawns or something, maybe.
1: I don't know. $2,000 a month, that's handy.
0: Oh, yeah, sure. Wayne from Mount Evelyn. G'day, Wayne.
3: How are you going?
0: Pretty good.
3: Good. Simple question. I've got a few rental properties, which got a bit of a scare after the budget, but that's I'm at ease with that now because it only affects it after 27. Speaking to some friends and everything about, as we know, it's advisable to get a valuation coming up to before the end of June 27. My question is, A, do you have to get a sworn valuation, a licensed valuer, or your local real estate agent?
1: Right, it's the former, unfortunately. These rules have always been in place. They're nothing special because the tax law changes. Both the ATO and the Office of State Revenue in most states will require to get a licensed valuer to do the valuation. Usually come in with a figure of plus or minus 5%. So you obviously use the figure they've given you, and that's the figure that'll be required. If they don't do it, then often they'll go and get it done, and then they'll slap you with the cost of it. So
3: because obviously if you get the latter, you go and get your handling agent.
1: Yeah.
3: They're going to increase the value, aren't they?
1: Yeah. Well, you've also got this new Butte calculator that's going to come along. You might want to look at that and see what sort of estimation it comes up with under the new model that they've got. Yeah.
3: Okay. What sort of money should we be talking for a normal house valuation?
1: Yeah. I've been told you're probably looking at $500 to $600, so it's not cheap. Yep, and that's for sort of a
0: What if you don't do it? I mean, like, in years to come, you'll have to get it.
1: Yeah,
0: anyway.
1: Well, they probably again, we haven't seen the details of the legislation. I haven't might be there now, but I haven't seen it coming out. But my thoughts would be that the ATO will just apply their estimator calculator that they allow people to use and do it that way.
3: Yeah, and that'd be tax deductible, I'm assuming.
1: Yes, it absolutely will be. Yeah.
0: Thanks, Wayne.
3: Okay. All right. Thanks very much.
0: Thank you, Matt. Yes, changes. What do you think about the argument that some people are making? Well, it's good that property prices have come off and, you know, and because this is going to – the whole point of this exercise was to try and make it a bit easier for you know, owners, so people who want to live in houses to get into them, and particularly young people.
1: And I'm perhaps not as popular as I'd want to be, but I actually don't disagree with the idea of removing some of those tax concessions, simply because, Phil, it's just common sense. If you're bidding on a property and you've got four people there that have got all these tax breaks and one's a first home buyer, they're clearly at a disadvantage relative to the people that have got the tax concession. So if that stuff's modified or taken away, then in theory you would expect to see you know, the first home buyers have a better opportunity. I think one of the issues, which is probably not explored fully enough, is the removal of rental properties from the market. You know, you've got a lot of investors, and I would expect that most of the people that are selling their properties in Perth now are the investors getting out. You know, that's less rental properties on the market, and that can only mean one thing: rents go up. So, interestingly enough, I think that was fundamentally the reason it was backtracked by Paul Keating all those years ago, because the rental stock just dried up so dramatically that it put even more pressure on housing. So, I don't know. I think we have to see how it plays out, but there's plenty of theories running around at the moment.
0: We've got lots of listeners everywhere. Joe has texted saying, "I'm tuning in from Munich Airport."
1: Well, there you go.
0: I've been watching Paris Saint-Germain win the Champions League final. I'm about to get on a 32-hour flight with two stops via New York and then back to Sydney.
1: Wow.
0: Good on you, Joe.
1: Lucky
0: Thanks
1: Joe.
0: For being a loyal Nightlife listener, too.
1: Absolutely.
0: Yeah. Very quickly, Mike's been waiting on from Oak Park. G'day, Mike.
4: G'day. How are you, gentlemen?
0: Pretty good.
4: Yeah, good. Just a very straightforward question. I own my own place outright, and that's obviously a good thing. But I don't have investment properties or anything. But when I go overseas, when I come back again, there seems to be my pension has gone down, my old age pension. Yep. And I'm wondering if there's a rationale behind that, because I've got three sisters, and if any of them die at any time, which they're all older than me and I'm pretty old, you know, I want to go and obviously see the funerals and blah, blah.
1: Absolutely. So the rule is that the actual pension payment that you get per fortnight, so the maximum rate is currently $1,290 for a single person.
4: Yes.
1: Part of that's what's called a base pension, and the other part's what we call supplements. And they're things like pharmaceutical supplement, an allowance for telephone and internet, and there's an energy supplement. And basically, they are only payable if you're residing in Australia, because that's where you're going to use it. They don't want to provide a supplement for you to pay your power bill in, you know, Southeast Asia or anything like that. So that's why it drops down. There's a minimum period, I think it's 6 weeks, that you can be away. It might be 12, but anyway, it's a period of time that you can be away and still receive the full pension. But once you're away beyond that 6 or whatever weeks it is, then it'll drop down to the base pension. The other rider to that is that if you're a new Australian and you haven't been here for full 35 years, they will also prorata the amount of pension that you receive while you're overseas. So that's the reason it drops, my friend. But when you come home, of course, they know, and up it goes back to the full rate.
4: That hasn't been the case to date, but I might follow that up.
1: Well, maybe that's some other assets and stuff. Yeah, it's worth just perhaps going online. If you go via the my.gov.au site and then link to Centrelink, you'll be able to see exactly how they're assessing you. Yep.
0: Okay. Well, Mike.
4: Thank you.
0: Thanks, Mike.
1: Good luck.
0: Yeah. And you're Mike from Oak Park. And I think we've got probably time for one more. Steve from Taree. G'day, Steve.
5: G'day, Phil. How are you going?
0: Pretty good.
5: I've got a query that relates to the application of deeming rules by Centrelink in relation to pension. I had a bit of a tree change. I bought this place about 6 years ago, I should have probably got some financial advice before I did, but I've since learned that, you know, the idea was that obviously lifestyle, but also some kind of passive income from the farm retirement. The complication is that it's a large property, 180 acres, but probably only 70 of it's, you know, arable and income producing. How complex is it with the deeming rule set up? I mean, is it just one individual in Centrelink that
1: Very, very strict rules. There's a thing called the Social Security Guide that you can Google, and it's like 500 pages exactly how everyone in Centrelink applies it. Look, deeming only applies to financial assets, so it doesn't actually apply to property per se. It's only financial assets. So the deeming rates are a notional rate of interest that Centrelink apply. What you might be referring to is the property value itself being caught up under the asset test, which often happens. And basically, you're allowed to have 5 acres, which might include the buildings and bits and pieces. So 2 hectares under the new currency is exempt from Centrelink under the primary dwelling exemption. But any area of land above that has a deemed asset value, and that could be the thing that's affecting you. You can, you know, have that reviewed, and certainly many people do. If it's sort of all rock and you can't use it for anything, then obviously the value might be less than Centrelink have attributed to it. But find out what the value is that they're going to attribute to it, and then, you know, decide whether you want to appeal it. But many people do, and many people are successful.
5: And is there any way that you can make sort of impartial inquiries without, you know...
1: Yep, you can go and see a financial information service officer, which is a free service that Centrelink offer. 1-3-2-3-0-0 is the phone number, 1-3-2-3-0-0. Just follow the prompts and make an appointment. You go and sit with them and explain your circumstances, and they're very good. Very good at helping people out.
0: All right, Steve.
5: Fantastic. Thanks very much.
0: Thanks, Steve. Advice. Good. Glad we could help. As Nick is always a great help. Thank you. Julie says, good evening. We're listening on the Indian Pacific as we come through. As we come through Godoblin.
1: Good on, wherever that is.
0: Oh, come on. What do you mean, wherever that is? All right, Nick, we'll get you again down the track, mate. Thank you.
1: Look forward to it. Cheers.
0: Finance with Nick Bruning. Nick is an independent financial advisor, author of Don't Panic, Why You Can Retire With Less Than You Think. All right, we've got the Mart Life News Breakdown with Amy Remikas coming up straight after the latest news.
6: When you need the details.
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8: The cops stopped me and said that there was a police operation in progress and I can't go home.
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10: ABC News with David Rollins. Ukrainians have described the aftermath of Russia's recent strikes on the country as apocalyptic. Multiple people have died and many more are injured after Moscow launched one of its most ferocious missile and drone attacks in several months. Ukrainian President Volodymyr Zelensky says civilian infrastructure and energy facilities have been targeted. This Ukrainian was bunkering down in the capital Kyiv and says she feared for her life.
11: Smoke was everywhere. We crouched with my daughter and tried to cover her, but a stone or debris from the building hit her and tore her jacket. She is saying her back hurts. Everything was covered with smoke. We couldn't understand what was happening. Some kind of apocalypse.
10: The Australian Council of Trade Unions says it now views One Nation as the true opposition in federal politics, presenting the biggest threat to workers' rights. Polls released over the weekend placed Pauline Hanson's minor party ahead of both Labor and the Coalition on primary votes. ACTU Secretary Sally McManus says the union will pivot its messaging to make sure its members know what Hanson's stance is on workers' rights.
12: She's been consistently saying she doesn't support unfair dismissal laws, and then she repeated that again on the weekend. She doesn't support penalty rates. She voted against wage theft laws. She voted against the right to disconnect. She voted against every single worker's right when it came before her.
10: Western Power is continuing to respond to hazards across the south of Western Australia after widespread damage to infrastructure over the weekend. Samantha Girling reports.
13: The worst storm in nearly half a century brought destructive winds, sending trees into homes and power infrastructure. About 160,000 households lost power at least once, with about 10,000 customers from the South Metropolitan area to the Great Southern still offline. Western Power says the priority is resolving about 70 outstanding hazards, down from a peak of 500, before crews can focus on restoring power. Customers without power for more than 12 consecutive hours will be able to apply for an extended outage payment.
10: The UN warns that a new phase of the natural El Niño weather pattern could begin in a matter of weeks, boosting temperatures on a planet already under strain from climate change. The BBC's Justin Rowlett has the story.
14: El Niño's impacts vary, but it often raises the risk of drought and

0: wildfires in the Amazon, Australia and Southeast Asia, while bringing heavier rain and potential floods to parts of the Americas. It comes as climate change has already made the planet significantly warmer. It means El Niño will, says UN Secretary General Antonio Guterres, pour fuel on the fire of a warming world. Impacts will hit even harder, travel even further and cross borders with devastating speed.
1: Wynn Television has wasted no time in making changes to NBN after taking control of the Newcastle-based station. Ben Clifford has more.
2: Nine sold NBN Newcastle to the Wynn Network in May for almost $15 million. Wynn this morning told staff at NBN Newcastle that a local half-an-hour bulletin will now be delivered out of Newcastle at 5:30 p.m. instead of the hour bulletin at 6, which has been in place since the 70s. There will also be no local bulletins on the weekends, with Nine Sydney Bulletin to be broadcast on Saturdays and Sundays. The changes will take effect on June 27th. It's unclear if these changes will impact staffing numbers. In a statement, Wynn says local journalism and local storytelling remain central to its strategy for NBN.
1: Launceston community leaders have shared their collective disappointment at the news that Bogues Brewery will cease local brewing operations later this year. Mackenzie Archer has the details.
3: The historic James Bogues Brewery opened 145 years ago, but parent company Lion Australia today announced plans to cease local beer production by November. The company says long-term market decline has left the brewery operating below capacity. Launceston's Chamber of Commerce says the news is devastating for Tasmania's north. Local Mayor Matthew Garwood says Bogues is a cultural icon.
4: The Bogues story is Launceston's story.
3: Premier Jeremy Rockcliffe says the government is extremely disappointed with Lion's decision, which will affect 42 jobs.
1: And the Sydney Thunder have appointed former England cricket captain Andrew Flintoff as their head coach for the next two Big Bash League seasons.
5: Who will win the AI race? Has gambling become our national sport?
6: Questions. They've never been more important. So the one thing we'll never question is our duty to keep asking. ABC News, keep asking.
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2: Yes, well, hello and how are you? Philip Clark with you on ABC Radio. This is Nightlife. We are right across the country, everywhere, and right through the Pacific as well with Radio Australia. It's the second hour of the program at 11:06. It's 9:06 in WA. It's 11:24 in South Australia and the Northern Territory. Thank you, Baz. Baz says, come on, Nick. Everyone knows that Condoblin... Well, Condo, of course, is Shannon Knoll's hometown. That's true, it is. Yeah, Condoblin. In the central west of New South Wales is Shannon Knoll's hometown. It's got the utes and the paddock, I think, too, installation too. Wonderful laid-back country town. 1-300-800-222. We're broadcasting to Condoblin and everywhere else in the country as well. Yeah, you should be getting us loud and clear. No problems with reception and maintenance, except in Melbourne after 1:30 for a short period of time, and I'll tell you about that a bit later on. But everyone else, you should be getting us loud and clear. Get us on the Listen app, which is a terrific way to listen as well, or your TV channel 25. Coming up in this hour, Nightlife, the news breakdown with Amy Remekas. Michael Adams is going to tell us the story of Fisher's Ghost, which is a great yarn. Talk about something which is made up out of nothing. And Peter Marks will have a chat to us as well about SpaceX and where all that's headed, as well as some suggest that Elon Musk, I think if he establishes a successful base, a moon base plus a base on Mars, he will collect all his entitlements.

0: and be worth $1 trillion, I wouldn't be betting on it. 1-300-800-222 is the number. And sad news, did you hear that in the news about the fact that Bogues Brewing is not going to be brewing beer in Launceston anymore? They say demand is down. Well, I've been doing my best. I mean, what about everybody else? Come on, people. 1-300-800-222. It's very sad when these things happen. Where's it going to be made now? In some, I don't know. Depressing. Let's talk about it a bit later on in the program. All right, that's where we're at. Let's kick things off in this hour with the Nightlife News Breakdown.
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0: Time for Nightlife News Breakdown. Well, good news for the almost 3 million Australians who are low-paid workers. The minimum wage is to increase by 5.97%, and minimum award workers will get a 4.75% pay boost as a result of the Fair Work Commission's annual wage review. That means the new national minimum wage will be $26.44 an hour, up from $24.90. For a full-time 38-hour week, people will now earn $1,004, up from $948. The pay increase will begin from July 1. Treasurer Jim Chalmers says this is a good outcome.
2: This means that the minimum wage is up more than $12,000 a year since we came to office 4 years ago. It's about a 30% increase in the minimum wage, which is a very good thing.
0: Australia's Peak Industry Association, the Australian Industry Group, however, says the new wages would be confronting for employers, and they're worried about the broader inflation effects of lifting the minimum wage and what that might have on the country.
3: And we do worry about the broader inflationary impacts it will have in the time of uncertainty where we are predicting increased inflation. In any case, before this decision, we think this will flow through and continue to push those pressures, which will flow through to interest rates. So everything is connected.
0: Chief Executive Innes Willocks of the Australian Industry Group. Joining us for Nightlife News Breakdown tonight, Amy Remikas, Contributing Editor for The New Daily, Chief Political Analyst for the Australia Institute. Amy, good evening to you. Welcome to Nightlife.
4: Thank you for having me.
0: Well, minimum wage is up. That's not a huge shock. The pay boost certainly fits within Labor's broader cost of living and budget strategies. But business groups aren't happy. Maybe that's predictable too, isn't it?
4: I was going to say, when are business groups happy about workers getting a pay rise? I don't think I've ever come across it in my time.
0: I certainly don't recall it all the time. I've been covering politics for 35 years. No, that's true.
4: Yep. There's always warnings that the sky is going to fall in, and the sky doesn't fall in, but that doesn't stop us from doing this again in a year's time if we do see the minimum wage increased again. And look, I mean, the concerns about inflation, I don't actually see happening, and I'm not alone in that. Several economists, including at the ANZ, who released a statement today saying that they did not see today's outcome as materially altering the outlook for wages, inflation, or the cash rate. And that is because the 6%, which is for the lowest paid workers, so there's about 80,000 people who are on the minimum wage. They are disproportionately First Nations and migrants who do not speak English, who are earning that wage. They are not going to be running out and suddenly having a whole bunch of discretionary spending, which would increase the amount of spending. All this minimum wage increase does is mean that they have a little bit more purchasing power to continue purchasing the things they were already buying. And that's one of the things with the minimum wage, is that it does not increase discretionary spending. It is only meant to keep up with the cost of living, which is why we have indexed pensions to inflation. So pensioners are able to keep up with the cost of living, meaning that they can still buy, you know, whatever basic groceries or fuel or whatever it is that they spend it on with the same amount of purchasing power. So concerns about inflation increasing, I think, are overblown. So do a lot of serious economists. But I think that we are to expect this from business groups who, as I said, it's pretty by rote now.
0: I never understand why business groups, particularly small business groups, don't say, well, it's good that people have got more money to spend because they'll spend more money and that's got to be good for us. I mean, surely, I don't know, I mean, people spend more money where? In small businesses, don't they? Buying coffee and extra stuff from the corner store, you'd think.
4: Well, yeah. I mean, for small businesses, their staff are people who are on minimum wages most of the time, on the award minimum wage, and they need people like that to buy their wares, to buy the fruit and

0: vegetables, to go to the local shop, the local cafe, to, you know, whatever little local service that they're providing. They need people to have the same amount of purchasing power. Because if you are increasing your costs as a business because of inflation, we are seeing inflation, and every economic data indicator is pointing this to be an issue with supply, not with demand. It's because of things like energy cost increases, which is because of what is happening in the Middle East and of course in Russia. If you're increasing your prices in response to energy prices going up, you need people to also see a small boost in their wages so they can still afford your product or service. Yeah. I only have high school economics, but I'm still pretty across that that's how it generally works.
1: Yes, well, the leader of the moment, at least according to the polls, Pauline Hanson, is getting asked more questions these days. She was having a bet both ways when asked about the Fair Work Commission's decision. She says she doesn't begrudge the pay rise, but also says businesses are at breaking point.
2: The businesses won't be employing these people either. Won't be able to afford it. They will actually just struggle to do the work themselves. I know, because I've been there myself.
1: Yeah, it's a kind of difficult one for One Nation.
2: Yes,
1: I mean, where are they going to land on these things? Because after a lot of One Nation voters presumably are on Struggle Street, as it were, themselves.
0: Yeah, I mean, like, and I don't think anyone should deny that Struggle Street is not something that is happening. I mean, like, one of the reasons people are flocking to One Nation is that they keep being told that things, you know, are better or not as bad as they could be, and people are not necessarily feeling that. However, Pauline Hanson has not been a small business owner for about 30 years now. You know, like, it's been quite a few decades since she was the fish and chip shop owner in Queensland. And yet that is still the myth about Pauline Hanson. Pauline Hanson also told Sky News today that young people just weren't working hard enough, that they didn't want to work. They didn't want to do the hours. They were always on their phone. You know, they were tired by the afternoon. This is a political leader who was not at Senate estimates last week. She was, you know, gallivanting around socialising, including in Queensland, where she caught up and put on her socials that she met with Clive Palmer and they shared cake together. She didn't attend her job at Senate Estimates, you know, and yet she's complaining about other people not doing their job. So, look, this is one of those things where she is right on the zeitgeist, and that is something that a lot of people are attracted to. But if you scratch below a little bit of that detail, all the hypocrisy in the world still exists with Pauline Hanson.
1: Yes, all right. Now, AUKUS, talking about things to which there is considerable disquiet about, Labor backbencher Ed Husic, who can say what he likes these days, having been sacked from the ministry in a factional deal, has once again broken ranks with the government's public stance, this time on AUKUS, demanding a plan B, urging Australia to confront the reality that it may never receive the submarines it's entitled to under the agreement. It comes as a group describing themselves as concerned Australians today launched their own inquiry into AUKUS. AUKUS is going to be a public inquiry. It'll be headed by former Labor Minister Peter Garris, with four other commissioners, including Admiral Chris Barry, the former Chief of the Australian Defence Force, and Carmen Lawrence, former Premier of Western Australia. Now, the comments come 2 days after Defence Minister Richard Marles confirmed Australia would not receive any new subs from the US. We'll get three second-hand ones. Ed Husic says there are significant questions here about the United States deal, surely.
3: But this deal has changed, and as a result, we need to recognise, is there anything that is going to improve this outcome or alter it? I don't think so. And there's obviously been, I mean, this is a great understatement, but you've seen within the broader movement a general disquiet about the nature of the deal itself.
1: Yes, and Peter Garrett, of course, on the 7:30 report tonight also suggested these things may never arrive anyway.
4: I don't think people have had the opportunity yet to really consider what it does mean for Australia. I mean, foregone opportunity cost in terms of the amount of money concerned. We've written off the inland rail. That's one sub. We could put hospitals, say, up to a $2 billion cost in most of the major towns of Australia with the amount of money that we're spending on AUKUS.
1: Yes, Amy, a lot of disquiet within the government's ranks and beyond.
0: Yeah, there are. And I mean, full disclosure, Leanne Minchell, who's one of the co-directors of the Australia Institute, is one of the commissioners on this inquiry, but it's completely separate to what I do and the Australia Institute.
1: How's this thing going to work? Well, it's going to be a public inquiry where? I mean, they were announcing it at Parliament House. It can't be in, they're not going to have it in Parliament, are they? No, they can't.
0: No, they're not. It's a public inquiry, as I understand, and I've only seen what has publicly been released about it. It's been put together by the Australian Peace and Security Forum.
1: Right.
0: Which is, you know, basically one of these groups that looks at these sorts of long-term impacts of threats to peace and things like that. And so it's made international headlines because we've got a, you know, a government ex-minister leading a public inquiry. And from what I understand from what they were saying, it was, you know, basically Peter Garrett saying it's kind of crazy that there's no parliamentary inquiry into this, given how much we're spending, given how the questions of sovereignty, given the questions over whether or not we will ever receive the submarines, and look, everything I have seen reported from the US Congress and Pentagon suggests that we are never seeing these submarines, but we're certainly paying billions of dollars to the United States for there to build their own. So they've decided to do an inquiry, and it's going to work much like parliamentary inquiries do, which is people will be able to put in submissions. They will call people to come and talk to them about their concerns or answer questions about it. It's just not going to have any of the compulsion powers. It's not going to have, you know, the you are speaking to Hansa, this is all on the record. It's basically a group of, you know, serious private citizens saying this is something we should be paying a lot more attention to. And given that we're talking about it tonight and it's made international news, they're probably not, you know, too far off the mark in thinking this is something people do want to talk a lot more about.
1: No, well, I think so. I think so. I think a lot of people are concerned that the whole thing seems to be a cook-up between the major sides of politics. This is Peter, here's Peter Garrett again.
5: I caution against us getting caught up in a bit of this, you know, the excitement of or whether or not it will become an issue within the Labor Party. I very much hope that it does. But it needs to become an issue within the Conservative Party, within One Nation. It's an issue amongst the Greens, to be certain. And that's because the cost figure itself is eye-watering. And we say $368 billion. That doesn't take into account the $10 or $11 billion that's been advanced for the upgrade of the Collins submarines, our own submarines, under a great deal of controversy. Neither does it take into account any amount of money necessary to actually safely store medium and high-level radioactive waste for thousands of years, something the Americans have failed to do up to now and could cost north of $100 billion. So really, when we talk about AUKUS, we're talking about a half a trillion dollars of expenditure of taxpayers' money for submarines that may not ever arrive.
1: Yes, well, fair enough too, I guess. Look,
0: I think you're speaking for the country there. That seems everywhere that I've travelled across Australia, that seems to be the view.
1: Yeah, well, that's right. Look, right from the very beginning, this thing has just been heads nodding on both sides of politics, hasn't it? Without too much.
0: Literally cooked up over a dinner, and then Anthony Albanese, when he came to government, went, yep, okay, I'm signing that. And we didn't even know what we were signing at that particular point.
1: No. Back in federal parliament, One Nation's David Farley was sworn in today to take up his seat in the House of Reps. He, of course, won the coalition stronghold of Farah, made vacant by former Liberal leader Susan Lee. He's become the first ever One Nation MP to win a federal lower house seat. David Farley says it's because Australians are feeling uncomfortable and he and the party are recognising it.
6: What we learnt in Farah was, first of all, the art of listening, to actually understand what's going on within your electorate, and that can transfer over to what's going on within Australia at the moment. Australians, in particular, are very, very uncomfortable and feeling a lot of personal discomfort, family discomfort and commerce discomfort, just in way the policies that are running and driving our country at the moment, whether it's the price of liquid energies, the price of retail power for houses or for homes in themselves. We've just trying to digest a bouncing rubber ball of a budget that the government has delivered that, again, approaches from an aggressive tax angle, which is taking more discretionary spend out of the pocket. And more importantly, I think, is just where is the aspiration for Australia at the moment?
1: Yes, well, he's a bit of a political bouncing rubber ball himself, I guess. Amy, how did he seem in Parliament?
0: Yeah, he looked a little lost, to be honest, watching him, you know, enter the chamber. He was obviously, you know, overawed and appeared to be having a few kind of pinch me moments. How did I end up here? But once all the swearing in was done, it was Barnaby Joyce who, you know, introduced him over to the dispatch box and all the rest of it. And then he had the big hugs.

0: Ocean was called. So while he has left the door open to potentially crossing the floor of One Nation, he said he's not afraid to, to vote against them when he thinks that they're going wrong. He is toeing the party line on his first day at work.
1: Yes, well, keeping his shoes shined and his shirt clean first up. The latest polls, of course, showing One Nation is the most popular in primary votes in one survey across the country, Nationals. But the Nationals are looking pretty worried here because the polling will no doubt be a shock to what they see as the established order, something that federal Nationals backbencher Colin Boyce certainly recognises. Here's a little of what he said. He says his party is definitely in deep doo-doo.
2: Now, I am worried sick about the ramifications of what might happen if there is an election tomorrow, and indeed when there is an election in possibly 18 months, 2 years' time.
1: Particularly, of course, as Pauline Hanson isn't exactly putting out the olive branch to people who might want to jump over the fence, is she?
0: No, I mean, like, what I find amusing about that from a purely political sense is that literally last week, the Nationals held a press conference outside of Parliament House demanding that Labor call an immediate election because they wanted to take the tax changes to the people, while everybody knew that if they did that, they would lose every single person who was standing in front of them except for the senators. And this is not new. I mean, people who have been listening to me rant on your program for the last couple of years would know that I've been going, look at the primary vote here, the Nationals are in trouble. I mean, even before the juggernaut of the last 12 months where we've seen One Nation's vote go from about 12% to now leading the, primaries of all political parties in that one Resolve poll that was put out over the weekend. Even then, at the last election, seats like Maranoa and other Queensland LNP seats, One Nation was polling between 12 and 16%. Which would have suggested a wipeout. And one of the reasons we've seen such a reordering of the Nationals, Barnaby Joyce has jumped ship to One Nation because he sees it as a political future for him. David Littleproud stepped down as leader of the Nationals because he would know very early on that his seat was in danger of falling to One Nation. And while they're not extending the olive branch to the Nationals, and Barnaby Joyce has been very clear that even if people wanted to come over, it doesn't mean that One Nation wants you. Well, at the moment, we are seeing a big reordering of the right in terms of the seats that they absolutely would claim it would be from the Nationals and then the Liberals. Some of Labor's are in doubt, but on the numbers right now, it's not enough to win government. It is, however, enough to make them the bigger opposition party. However, One Nation over 30 years is still to prove if it can keep a large cohort of people together under its banner for more than one election cycle.
1: Yes, exactly. In the past, in the past experience would say they won't be able to do that, but we shall see. All right, Amy, always great to talk. Appreciate it. Thank you.
0: Anytime.
1: Amy Remekas, contributing editor of The New Daily, chief political analyst for the Australia Institute, and author of her new book, Where It All Went Wrong, The Case Against John Howard.
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0: Yes. Of course, the other question is, says my texter, in 20 or more years, if the submarines do arrive, would they be useful then in that world? Well, that's a very, very interesting point, isn't it? If you look at the way warfare has been conducted in Ukraine and Iran and so on, it's certainly very different from how it used to be. 1-300-800-222 is the number. Phil, once again, Labor's lost it. They didn't put up a candidate in Farrah. It was a no contest. Well, that's true. They did not run a candidate in Farrah. All right, 1-300-800-222 is the number. We're going to talk next to Michael Adams, who's going to have a chat about the story of Fisher's ghost.
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0: The story of Fisher's ghost is one of Australia's most famous folklore tales. It prompts, or has prompted, an annual festival. Festival of Fisher's Ghost, and it was even the basis of a silent movie storyline. It stemmed from a series of historical events which occurred in Campbelltown in New South Wales. Now, that's now a large urban population centre and part of southwestern Sydney, but at the time it was a remote and isolated rural outpost. We're talking about the early 19th century here. The ghost bit, well, when a local farmer mysteriously disappeared in June 1826, suspicions were raised until his spectral apparition supposedly guided authorities to his hidden corpse, resulting in the conviction of his killer. Well, to tell us more about this and other events from this time of the year through our history, we're joined once again by Michael Adams, creator and host of the Forgotten Australia podcast. Michael, good evening to you. Welcome back.
3: Thank you so much. I'd like to be referred to as Scooby-Doo tonight, if that's all right. We're taking the mystery machine back into Australia's ghostly past with Fisher's ghost.
0: Dear. I did an hour on ghosts at one stage, Michael, and someone said to me, "You can't be serious, Phil."
3: Hey, look, don't knock it till you've seen one or haven't. For the record, I have never seen a ghost. No. But hey, lots of people who are smarter than me say they have. So the truth is out there, as another famous ghost hunter once said. But Fisher's ghost, I mean, it is a tale.
0: Who was Fisher?
3: Well, for starters, Frederick Fisher was entirely real. So we know that for sure. Like, rather than go back to, you know, second and third and fourth hand tales. In the last week, I've been going back to the original records. So Ancestry has stacks of them. I mean, we're talking copies of, you know, baptismal registers, jail returns, convict indents. There are even some letters written by Frederick Fisher in his own hand. So he 100% existed. So he was born in 1792. It lived in London. When his child was baptized in 1813, when he was about 20, he gave his occupation as leather dealer. Now, his baby soon after died. The child was born out of wedlock, so there might have been, you know, a little bit of shame around this baby. His fiancée, Betsy, was soon pregnant with another child. But by that time, July 1815, poor old Fred had been busted with forged banknotes. So he was sent down under for 14 years, and he arrived in Sydney in mid-1816. Now, Fred was clearly an educated chap. So he worked as a clerk for the Provost Marshal's Department. That was the forerunner to the sheriff, ensuring that, you know, the letter of the law was followed. He was also superintendent for the Waterloo Flour Company. So these are, you know, not road gang kind of positions. He was, you know, an official, even though he was still a convict. So he also entered into a partnership in 1818 to establish what would have been Australia's first paper mill. And the actual watermark was going to read Fisher. So he was clearly an important character. There's a letter about this in the colonial records as well. That didn't work out, but by at that time he also was in a dispute with a neighbor, so he wrote to Governor Macquarie and said, you know, can I get your protection in this matter? 4 years later, he's writing to Governor Bathurst saying, look, mate, I'm halfway through my 14 years. I've been a good worker. I've saved 300 quid. How about I get a ticket of leave? I'd like to be a farmer up at Newcastle. So he didn't get the ticket of leave to Newcastle, but he did get a grant of 30 acres at Campbelltown. So Fred was quite productive. You know, he'd amassed some money. He built a house. He was building a second brick structure.

0: structure, seemingly meant to be a store. He had a horse carriage. He had four horses, farming equipment. He had his own convict servants. He was doing well, but he also had a bit of a quick temper.
1: Mm-hmm.
0: So in 1825, a bloke came onto his property looking to see one of Fred's servants because this guy owed him some money, and there was a bit of a scuffle. Fred pulled out a knife and stabbed this bloke a few times. Now, this guy was on his sickbed for weeks. It's 1825. Antibiotics are a long way off. So even a minor sort of stabbing wound could go septic, and Fred might have ended up facing the death penalty for murder. Luckily, the chap recovered. Fred still went to trial. It came out at the trial that, you know, he'd been provoked by this guy who was drunk and I guess kind of almost executing a home invasion. Fred got a £50 fine and he got 6 months imprisonment. From the record, it's hard to know exactly, but it seems like as soon as he could pay the £50, he'd be released.
1: Mm-hmm.
0: In any case, while he was in jail and getting this all sorted, his neighbour, George Worrell, who was also a ticket of leave farmer, Fred gave him permission, I guess, to be his agent, to look after his affairs. Now, presumably there might have been some document confirming this, but if so, it was never produced by George. It could have just been a verbal agreement. Hey, I'm in jail for the time being. Make sure everything runs smoothly on the farm. In any event, on the 17th of June, 1826, so it's the bicentenary of Frederick becoming Fred Fisher's ghost. He was in the house of George Worrell, where he actually lived after coming out of jail. A bunch of other guys lived there as well. They had their dinner. Fred gave one of the men a few coins to go to the pub, and then Fred took himself outside. That was the story. Now, I actually looked it up, and it was a waxing gibbous moon, 90%, almost a full moon. So, you know, he might have been able to see the, you know, dark paddocks of Campbelltown. He's out for a nice stroll in the crisp winter air. He is never seen again, at least in his earthly living form, that is. So, you know, the next day, people are wondering where Fred's gone. George soon comes up with the story. Hey, Fred was actually about to be busted for forgery again, and or he owed a lot of people a lot of money, so he's taken himself out of the colony. So he'd boarded a ship and he'd left, which, you know, sounds to us kind of like, oh, well, he's just split. But it was a bigger deal because he was a ticket of leave man. He wasn't allowed to actually even leave his district without permission. So this would be a matter for, you know, the colonial secretary at some point. George then took it upon himself to say, oh, before he went, he sold me all of his stuff. And I'd like to, you know, also then settle up his debt on the mortgage on his property and take possession of that as well. And the man who held the mortgage, a guy called Daniel Cooper, said, this is all very strange. I mean, I've never known Fred to, you know, be anything but an upstanding chap who, you know, despite his recent legal troubles, he was almost free in terms of, you know, getting a conditional pardon. He owed me £80, but I'm willing to wait for that rather than you pay it and me hand over these title deeds. Daniel Cooper didn't believe George's story, nor did anybody else really. They thought it was sus. When he produced, you know, receipts, it was clear that it wasn't Frederick's signature on these documents. And he also said he had this, you know, power of attorney document, which he'd never produce. So Daniel Cooper eventually in September went to the colonial office, raised his concerns, and they put out a notice of Fred's supposed murder, offering a reward for the discovery of his body and any information leading to an arrest. Shortly after this, George was taken into custody, presumably arrested because of, you know, him trying to pass off these clearly forged documents. In October, about a month after the reward was posted, all of a sudden, Campbelltown CSI goes into full swing. They've found Fred's body buried in some swampy ground. Mm-hmm. Now, the question of how they came to it is where the ghost would come in, but not at this point. So the initial inquest reports in the colonial papers say that basically, the bench of magistrates at Campbelltown had instructed the constable to make a thorough search of Fred's property, and he'd done so in company with two Aboriginal trackers. And one of these trackers, a man named Gilbert, had pretty quickly sussed that there was what he called white man's fat, either floating on or impregnated into some water, said he's buried here. They dug him up. Fred's skull had been caved in, his face had been flattened, so it certainly was murder. There was no

0: no question of it being an accident. And then George was charged with willful murder. So that was what happened at the inquest. At the trial, however, the constable said that he'd actually been directed by the magistrates to go and search the property, and he'd seen some blood on a fence that bordered George and Fred's property. And that had been what led him to then use the trackers, and the rest of it had flowed. It sounds to me like the guy had taken the Aboriginal trackers to the property and they just found Fred's body.
1: Mm.
0: And the constable hadn't done much himself, and he might have woven this in to give himself a bigger role.
1: So where does the ghost bit come in?
0: Well, George denied any culpability to begin with. He said, you know, Fred had gone overseas. Then he changed his story and said two of the men that he lived with had actually killed Fred and sworn him to secrecy. Then he was convicted and he was sentenced to death. And like, he was sentenced on the Friday night in February 1827. He was going to hang on the Monday morning. A few hours before he was going to hang, he actually absolved anybody else from responsibility and said, look, I was swinging a fence paling at a horse and I accidentally hit Fred in the head, killed him. Then I panicked and I buried him. Of course, Fred's body showed that he'd been hit multiple times. Also, George had been lying about, you know, having power of attorney and all of this. And he'd also been willing to send two other innocent men to the gallows. So George went to the gallows on the Monday morning. Horrible hanging, went pretty badly. Then he was cut up because he was a murderer. So, you know, a really bad ending for George. And Fred was, you know, laid to rest. So what we can see from the available records at the time, and like, the Sydney Gazette did a 3,000-word story about the trial, you know, so they really did dig into it. A ghost was not mentioned at all.
1: So when does a ghost turn up?
0: Well, as far as I can tell, the first mention was in 1832 in a short-lived newspaper. They published a two-part, over 2 weeks, a epic poem called The Spirit of the Creek. And it said it was an Australian story, proudly Australian, founded on real events, a murder at Campbelltown. They called Fred Fredro and they called Worrell Worlow. So not hard to interpret. They also asterisked out everything after F in Fisher. So you didn't really need to be, you know, a genius to piece it together. And it was a really great, gory poem. And in the poem, a chap who they gave a pseudonym to said he had been walking home, thinking about where Fred was. This is, you know, after the reward's been posted, before the body's been discovered, when he saw sitting on this fence on Fred's property line, a man, and he got closer and went, oh, wow, that's Fred. And then he got even closer and saw Fred, you know, had brains leaking out and sunken eyes and all of this. And the ghost pointed towards the creek. So this guy freaked out, ran, went to a public house, knocked himself out, and spent the next week in a fever babbling about Fred. And when he came sort of, you know, back to his senses, demanded to see the magistrates, told them what he'd seen, and that's how they sent the policeman to go to the fence line.
1: But this is not history. This is just a poem.
0: This is a poem based on,
1: so the whole thing,
0: quote unquote, real events.
1: So the whole thing is just a whole.
0: Well, that's a bit of a cynical thing to say.
1: What a weird story.
0: At the time, it was the way it was put into the poem was that it was based on real events and that this was something that people in the Campbelltown district would already know of. 4 years later, Tegg's magazine published a prose version, and that added the detail that the man who'd seen the ghost was a chap named Hurley, a settler in the region. So this, you know, folded in more details, made it seem more like a news story. Tegg's magazine was also very short-lived, but this article was reproduced in the Sydney Gazette, The Colonist, and then it was reproduced for decades afterwards. This same article just kind of surfaced every few years. So that really set the story amongst the wider Sydney and Australian population. Mm. The thing is, of course, you know, if you hear this poem recited to you, you know, you then go and try and tell it to somebody and you kind of, you know, fill in your own details and say, yeah, it's based on a true story. That person tells somebody. And eventually you have fact/folklore about Fisher's ghost. The one funny thing was, though, in the 1836 version, Peggs had actually said, you know, this is all true and some of these people are still alive, so you can ask them if you see them.

0: and they'll swear to it. In 1841, after a lecture at the Mechanics Institute in Sydney about Fisher's ghost that had named John Hurley as being the man who saw the ghost, the real John Hurley wrote to the papers and said, hey, this never happened. I was 200 miles away at this time, and I never swore anything to any magistrate about any ghost. And what you see in the stories immediately after that, whenever Fisher's ghost is referred to, the name of the witness becomes Vardy, Farley, Smith, and so on. So the tale would change so that it could never really be contradicted. One of the angles that people who believe it say is that what had actually happened was this ghost had appeared. The magistrates couldn't introduce it into court in the trial, so they just glossed over it. They omitted it. The more likely explanation, if there was any ghost at all, is that there was an informer who, after the reward had been posted, you know, the government had said supposed murder, this informer, to save their own neck because they were somehow complicit, had made up this ghost story so that they could point the police in the right direction without actually turning, you know, King's evidence and being an informer. That is Fisher's ghost. And, the 1832 version, we're only 6 years off that being 200 years old. So it's a ghost story with the most. It just keeps on giving.
1: Yes, the Festival of Fisher's Ghost these days is a 10-day festival. It's celebrated in Campbelltown every November. It has a parade and a ghost art award and a fun run and a street fair and a carnival and craft exhibition. And there are fireworks and kids' events and open days. It's quite a thing, all it for something that is based on the flimsiest possible origins.
0: I, for one, say whether you exist or not, happy 200th birthday to Fisher's Ghost.
1: Good on you. All right, Michael, terrific stuff. Thank you.
0: Thanks so much.
1: Michael Adams, host of the Forgotten Australia podcast. John from Newcastle says, people who don't believe in ghosts should get into the spirit of things, and quite right too.
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1: Yeah, indeed. All right, we've got the news coming up. We've got the Mighty Challenge after that. Do you think you should invest in SpaceX and Elon Musk? Sorry, I'll take that back. I'd rather get the views of Peter Marks, who is our tech man, and he's up next.
2: Nightlife Tech. Nightlife Tech.
1: On the 20th of May, the world's richest man, Elon Musk, filed documents with the US Securities and Exchange Commission to take SpaceX public after 24 years of being a private company. If they raise the money they anticipate, it will value the business at $1.7 trillion US, and potentially make Elon Musk's personal value at over $1 trillion. Mind you, I think he has to establish bases on Mars for this to happen, but let's put that aside. SpaceX has been successful at launching lots of rockets and unique in being able to reuse boosters, and they've invented those relandable rockets. But there's much more to this collection of tech companies, but is it really worth $1.7 trillion? Joining us is Peter Marks, software developer and technology commentator from Access Informatics, who's been reading the lengthy SpaceX prospectus. Peter, good evening to you. Welcome back.
4: Thanks, Philip. Good to be with you.
1: What are the main parts of the SpaceX business now? Is the prospectus detailed?
4: Oh, my goodness. It's a huge document. It's about 400 pages. It's packed with pretty pictures of rockets launching, landing, and in space delivering satellites. There's masses of footnotes and legal terminology and graphs, which some people have described as Bezos charts. I don't know if you've heard that term, but they're famously vague graphs that Amazon puts in their annual reports with no vertical scale on them. But look, SpaceX is made up of three businesses. There's the space, there's internet services, and AI. The space bit designs and manufactures these reusable rockets, which we've all seen, these amazing, landing back on
1: Incredible.
4: The launch pad.
1: Yeah.
4: What a great trick. It is fantastic. They've been hugely successful at this. They've launched more than 80% of all of the stuff into orbit by weight since 2023. So they do dominate. And their mission success rate is over 99%. I think they only count missions after they've done the test stuff and everything. Mm. But anyway, their revenue last year was $4.1 billion US, but mostly due to heavy R&D investments into Starship, their big spaceship, which they're hoping to sell to NASA. They actually

0: lost money. They lost $657 million. Next up, the internet business, the bit that offers Starlink satellite internet. This is the money spinner of the whole organisation. They have 10.3 million subscribers, including myself, as of March this year. Up 105% year on year, and they've rolled it out to 164 countries, so they're a global business. Revenue last year was $11.4 billion US, with an estimated profit of $7.2 billion. That's a good margin, up 86% year on year. Now, as well as private customers like me, they've been picking up enterprise, government, and increasingly airlines. The new frontier, the growth area they see, is satellite to cell phone directly services, and that opens up this huge potential market. However, their revenue per user is declining, in part because they've been cutting prices to bring in price-sensitive consumers. But the growth more than makes up with that, you know, what they've been losing there.
1: If they manage to get satellite to cell, then the business will just completely take off.
0: Potentially, yeah. I think it's probably relatively expensive, but in the outback, that's a really important business. Yeah. The third pillar on this three-pillared chair, if you like, is what they call AI. It's actually made up of the Grok AI model, X, the social media platform that used to be called Twitter, and a collection of AI compute infrastructure, huge data centers they call Colossus, that they actually rent out to other businesses, including Anthropic, who incidentally have also announced an IPO. The AI bit had revenue of $3.2 billion last year, but had a loss of $6.4 billion. The big loss is largely due to the massive expenditure on infrastructure. Also, X, used to be Twitter, that which Elon purchased for a bonkers $44 billion in October 2022. You remember he tried to get out of the deal but was forced to honour his offer. By all accounts, Twitter has done pretty badly since he took over. He'd reinstated previously banned hate speech accounts. The blue tick used to mean you were who you said you were, and he just said, oh, you can just buy the blue tick, and that kind of destroyed trust. And consequently, there's been an exodus of advertisers. Phil, X purchase for $44 billion in 2022 is now estimated to be worth $19 billion, and it has $29 billion in debt. And this is all stuck in there with the good bits.
1: I mean, Elon Musk himself is the risk to the business, isn't it? Or is he the business?
0: Well, look, even with this influx of investors, he will remain firmly the controlling shareholder and CEO. And his attention is stretched across a range of businesses, including, of course, Tesla, which has suffered in recent years from this controversial public profile and sometimes erratic behaviour. You know, while Starlink is the standout success story, the launches, of course, were done by SpaceX. So it's not clear how they charge. You know, it's kind of, I think they call it vertical integration. No doubt they were discounted. So Starlink probably looks better than it would have if they had to buy the rocket launchers from someone else. There are, of course, competitors on the way, most notably from Amazon with their Leo, which is due to be offered next year here because they've actually done a deal with NBN. And I heard you talking to Jonathan Webb last night about the test firing of theirs that exploded on the launch pad spectacularly. Bad timing, just when SpaceX is going IPO. So that will have hurt them. That was due to take up some of their satellites. And apart from losing the rocket, they also severely damaged the launch pad. So that's going to set them back quite a bit. The AI business, like most of the AI businesses, is burning cash. And Grok AI has not got any of the traction that the competing models from OpenAI and Anthropic have got. Of course, Grok, like X, has been tweaked by Musk to be conservative in its views, and it's not seen as being as reliable. So, Phil, SpaceX, despite Musk's free market talk, benefits from huge government contracts, including from NASA and defense. So there is some political risk that if the tide turns in the US, that those contracts could go somewhere else.
1: Yeah, that's true. So do you think people will invest? I mean, should anybody invest? Will institutional investors jump in?
0: Well, it's the biggest IPO since Saudi Aramco in 2019, which is now valued at $1.8 trillion. Now, of course, bear in mind that Saudi Aramco owns most of the oil in the world and has few competitors, so it's a much simpler sort of business. Originally, SpaceX was hoping to beat that valuation. They were going to go for $2 trillion, but it's been cut back to $1.7. Maybe they're hoping for a pop at launch. I think that because of the nature of, and I'm no expert on this, but I know that the index funds have to always buy the biggest companies in the market. So there's a whole

0: range of index funds, super funds and things that will just buy it anyway just because of its size. And I believe some of them have waived the old rules about how long a company has to be before they, you know, how old it has to be before they buy, just because it's coming onto the market at that high price. Some of the claims in the prospectus, though, stuff about addressable market, just seem hilarious. You know, that particularly the AI stuff, they say that the addressable market for Grok AI is basically the entire population of the world. and they've also got some crazy things like the idea that they're going to put data centers in space. People seem to be entertaining this idea. I think it's crazy. It's so expensive to put things into space. And yeah, I don't know how that's going to work. But look, their low-cost rocket launchers and the low Earth orbit Starlink are very good businesses. He's just thrown in some sticky bits along with it. But overall, it is an amazing tech business. So, Phil, look, the IPO will price on June 11 and will debut on the NASDAQ the next day.
1: All right. Now, speaking of satellite to cell phone communication, as we were, there was a story on the weekend about ABC on ABC Landline about Australians who've died in the outback because they got lost and weren't able to call for help. What was the advice?
0: Yeah, the story by Erin Park covered several heartbreaking tales of people who'd somehow made a small mistake in Australia's unforgiving outback. They'd become dehydrated and they had succumbed to the elements. I think one guy just survived. The recommendation in this story was that anyone venturing out into the outback should invest in a PLB, a personal locator beacon. These devices cost a few hundred dollars and they have a button that can send your location to a satellite to call for help. One case study said that the victims had spent $7,500 on a metal detector. They were looking for gold, but they chose not to spend $300 on a PLB. Now, you can't hire these devices, but look, I want to draw your attention, the listener's attention, to a good option that is available in Australia, has been for some years. A lot of people don't realise they've already got it. High-end phones now have emergency SOS via satellite. It's a capability that's built in. It kicks in automatically if you dial 000 and there's no cellular coverage from any carrier, because normally cell phones, if you know, if you call 000, they'll go to any carrier they can see. But if there's no carriers and no internet connection, you do need to be outside and have a clear view of the sky. But I've tried it out. I haven't done a real call, but you can do a test call. And the software helps you. It tells you what to do and which way to point the phone and all that sort of stuff. The system asks you a few questions. It doesn't send much data. It says, you know, what's happened? Are you broken down? Is somebody injured? Are you just running late? And so it asks a few questions to pass on to emergency services. This has been in every iPhone since iPhone 14, Standard, Plus, Pro and Pro Max.
1: Okay.
0: It's also in the Google Pixel 9 and later. So it uses, in the case of Apple, it uses Apple's GlobalStar network, and Google has their own network. There is another service that can possibly help you, but it only on Telstra. If you're a Telstra customer, they have a thing called satellite text messaging. It's not really designed for emergencies, but obviously it would help. It does use Starlink already, so you can't do voice calls yet, but maybe that will come one day. And you can send text messages, and it works on the same Apple and Google phones, but it also works on Samsung Galaxy A36 and S21 or later. You have to be on an upfront Telstra mobile plan. So, Phil, I think if you're going to venture out into the outback, it's worth getting one of the phones that supports this, because it can actually save you a life. It's a great feature.
1: Definitely. And look, finally, yesterday, NVIDIA, the company known for making the chips that power the AI revolution, held a press conference and announced they are going to get into the personal computer chip game. Is this exciting? What did they announce?
0: Well, they're already hugely successful. I think they hit $4 trillion in valuation just on the back of making those GPUs, which they were famous for, that turned out to be really good for training AI models. So what they announced yesterday, they're obviously trying to diversify a bit. I guess they can see there are competitors coming from all sorts of people. What they announced, they're calling the most efficient PC chip ever built. It's called the RTX Spark. So it's like Apple Silicon in that it's ARM architecture. It has 20 CPU cores, 6,000 GPU cores, and like Apple, unified memory, which seems to be particularly important for doing machine language on device. So it will run Windows on ARM, and they claim it will be compatible with existing Windows software. They say everything will just work. So that's always been, so there has been Windows on ARM for some time, but there's always been niggling problems with it, and they're really focused on it. They seem to have good support from the PC makers, including Microsoft. They say there will be over 30 laptops and 10 desktops coming this spring in our seasons. So, Philip, the alarm bells must be ringing for Intel. I mean, their whole x86 architecture seems to be being left behind.
1: Yep. All right. Now, NVIDIA, which is known for AI, will also help Microsoft Windows do more AI.
0: Yeah, I mean, so far the addition of AI in, you know, to every part of Windows has been a bit annoying, I think, for many users. And there's been AI PCs. I often go into shops where they have, you know, the range of AI PCs, and I ask the salesperson, "Show me something with the AI on device," and they really can't. It's a bit tragic. So Microsoft has been working. They've announced they're trying to back away from some of this overreach, basically putting their Copilot everywhere. NVIDIA has a vision that they're going to transform Windows into what they call a agentic AI. So the idea is, CEO Jensen Huang pitches that this will be the new way of operating a personal computer. Instead of relying on a mouse and keyboard, we will basically delegate our goals, what we want to achieve, to our computer, and we'll go away and work on it while we're away, or maybe overnight. It's a different way of thinking about a personal computer. I don't know, Phil. I just got good at typing, and now they're saying it's not required anymore. We shall see.
1: We shall see. Yes, exactly. All right. Always great stuff. Peter, terrific. Thank you.
0: Thanks, Philip.
1: Peter Marks from Informatics will be back with a look at tech in a couple of weeks' time.
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1: If you can follow it, 1-300-800-222 is the number. All right, now we've got the Mighty Challenge coming up, and then if you want to have a crack, 1-300-800-222, 25 questions, 5 categories, answer question 25, and the prize is yours tonight. The magnet is yours tonight. All right, 1-300-800-222. Issues of the day later on. Look, there's plenty of things to talk about. You might want to talk about AUKUS. And sad to see that the local production of Bogue's beer is gone. What's the thing that struck you the most about the loss of local production, I wonder? We might have a chat about that in the last hour of the program. 1-300-800-222, or you might have some thoughts yourself on what you would like to talk about as well. But that's all ahead. In the meantime, someone is set for fame and glory by winning the magnet tonight, so it may as well be you, all right? Lines are free right now. I think Anne's jumped on. Why don't you follow? 1-300-800-222 is the number. 1-300-800-222. And I'll give you the categories and we'll get started straight after the latest news.
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7: ABC News with David Rollins. Iranian state media is reporting that diplomatic talks between Tehran and the US stopped a few days ago. The Fars news agency says an exchange of messages to reach a memorandum of understanding on a deal to end the war was halted due to Israel's war in Lebanon. The agency also says the latest message from Tehran to Washington was a clear message about Lebanon. It comes a day after US President Donald Trump appeared to deny Iranian reports that talks had ceased. A Russian missile and drone attack has killed at least 18 people across Ukraine, including 2 children, marking one of Moscow's largest assaults in recent months. The BBC's Vitaly Shevchenko has more from Kyiv.
8: People in Ukraine have been waiting for a heavy night of strikes like this to happen. Indeed, Russia warned them a week ago. As the sirens blasted in the early hours, many headed to the shelters. We were 2 floors underground and still felt the impact of the missiles hitting nearby. And when people emerged, some found their neighbourhoods destroyed, windows smashed, cars burnt out, and the smell of smoke in the air. Russia says this isn't the end. Moscow has promised to ramp up their attacks on cities across Ukraine.
7: Female leaders are helping make far-right parties more socially acceptable according to research into radical right movements. Figures such as France's Marine Le Pen and Italy's Prime Minister Giorgia Meloni have helped soften the image of parties once seen as male-dominated. It comes as Pauline Hanson's One Nation surges ahead of all other parties in a new Redbridge poll that was released on Monday. Dr. Sophia Amasari from Griffith University says female leadership helps to make these movements appear more mainstream.

0: women leaders can make the far right look more legitimate. If a woman far right leader makes an anti-immigrant statement, she will still be seen as more socially acceptable than if a man does. So leaders like Pauline Hanson are helping make the far right more mainstream, respectable, and electoral viable too.
1: The trade union says there are questions over whether the AUKUS agreement will still deliver as many jobs as it promised. AUKUS is projected to create around 20,000 direct jobs in Australia over the next three decades. But this week, there's been a change to Australia's Virginia-class submarine deal with the United States. Sally McManus, Secretary of the Australian Council of Trade Unions, says the impact on Australian jobs is not yet clear.
2: Part of AUKUS was a promise of 20,000 jobs for workers in South Australia in the shipbuilding industry, and we don't yet know what the impact is out of this announcement yet. So we want a briefing from the government, because the issue of jobs was part of what a lot of unions were concerned about when it came to the issue of AUKUS.
1: The Victorian government has released its response to a parliamentary probe into the demolition of Melbourne's public housing towers. Jesse Thompson has the details.
3: The major recommendation of an inquiry report published in December was to halt the redevelopment project until the government provided evidence justifying the tower's demolition. That's been rejected in a government response table today, as have several more recommendations urging the release of documents related to the decision to raise the 44 towers, which the government argues don't meet modern standards and should be rebuilt with more homes. Only four of 21 recommendations were supported in full, mainly geared to better engagement with tenants in future.
1: There are suggestions that Australia's entire tax system needs to be reformed in order to even the playing field between the richest and the poorest. Oxfam's latest report shows a surge in the wealth of Australia's billionaires could have lifted nearly a million people out of poverty, prompting calls for a tax on the ultra-rich. Economic futurist Evan Lucas says the growing number of billionaires in Australia needs to be tackled.
4: It tells me that Australia is becoming more and more prosperous, but it does also tell me that the disproportion between the haves and the have-nots is growing. How you evaluate them being a billionaire is, it's not necessarily the, you know, the money in their bank account, it's the assets that they hold.
1: A severe typhoon is battering southwest Japan, where tens of thousands of homes are without power and hundreds of flights have been cancelled. 15 people have been injured in Okinawa, and hundreds of thousands of people on the island of Kyushu have been advised to evacuate their homes due to a risk of flooding. Typhoon Jangmi is now heading towards Tokyo. That brings you up to date with the latest ABC News. We'll have more in 1 hour's time.
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6: 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They've never been more important. So the one thing we'll never question is our duty to keep asking. ABC News, keep asking.
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Yes, well, hello and how are you? Philip Clark with you on ABC Radio. This is Nightlife and we're into the third hour of the program. Very good to be with you too. Thanks for joining us. And if you'd like to have a crack at the Mighty Challenge, then give us a bell. 1-300-800-222 is the number. Hello to Tony Jones from Balook, who says, morning, Phil, ready for the quiz. Shout out to Ditchie Thompson, who's a train crew driver in central Queensland, listening to the quiz. Good on you. And thank you to Daniel and Aubrey. He says, yes, I don't want to see Bogue's BSS production in Launceston, Tasmania, nor do I want to see NBN News in Newcastle and New South Wales slashed as well. And reports on that coming through. I know everywhere these days, the end of localism is everywhere. Tell me about it. We might talk about it in the last hour of the program. 1-300-800-222 is the number. Last hour, it's not the last hour, it's the third hour of the program. 6 past midnight, 6 past 10 in WA. Hi to everyone.

0: Everyone, South Australia and the Territory, 24 to midnight. Good to be with you. We're right through the Pacific as well, as you know, courtesy of Radio Australia. Now, there might be some transmission issues in Melbourne on your TV channel 25 from 1:30 to 2:30 this morning for maintenance issues. 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But if you're in Melbourne, the alternative is after 1:30 till 3 a.m. Just try 774 on the AM band, of course, big powerful transmitter. 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There are lots of ways to listen. For the rest of the country, though, it should be hunky-dory, so I hope you're getting us loud and clear. Right, we've got the My Life Mighty Challenge coming up. Then in the last hour of the program, our issues of the day. Look, there's lots of things around the AUKUS fuss. I'll get your views on that. The loss of local production and with news that Bogue's beer is not going to be made in Launceston, Tasmania anymore. Really? Well, it's all very well for, I suppose, the basic wages to be increased. What about the unemployment benefit? 1-300-800-222. There's a range of issues in and around that as well. Or you might have some things yourself that you would like to raise. Maybe you were impressed by the story of Fisher's ghost and would like to tell me about a ghost you've seen. I promise you, you will get a fair hearing. All right, is everybody set and ready? Because you know what? If you are, then so am I.
1: The Mighty Challenge.
0: 25 questions, 5 categories. Our categories tonight are category number 1, public transport. Category number 2, British Prime Ministers. Category number 3, carrots, as in the veggie. Category number 4, 7-letter country names. And category number 5, put the cat among the pigeons. All right, public transport, British Prime Ministers, carrots, 7-letter country names, put the cat among the pigeons. Who's going to kick us off? Anne from Caulfield's going to have a crack at opening the bowling. Hello, Anne.
2: Hi, how are you going?
0: All right, not bad, yeah. You've been okay?
2: Yes, we've been shivering here. It's been, I know it's officially winter, but gosh, it's cold.
0: Yeah, I know. Look, I agree with that. It has been cold. It has been cold. But then again, I thought, yeah, but you know what? It is winter. It is winter. There have been storms in WA blowing everything over. I think they're probably headed across the country as well. Up the east coast, it's been pretty chilly, and there's been rain aplenty in the north of New South Wales. So I know we've got weather, as it were, Dan.
2: Yes, we do. Anyway,
0: what do you like here? Public transport, British Prime Ministers, carrots, 7-letter country names, put the cat among the pigeons.
2: Tempted as I am to go for the country names, I'll try the carrots.
0: Carrots. All right. Question number 1. To show support for the ruling Orange-Nassau dynasty, which country bred carrots to become orange during the 17th century?
2: Oh, how am I meant to know that? I'm wondering if it's Ireland's got, you know, something that's half orange and half green. I'll say Ireland, but I'm really not confident, and I'll say good night.
0: Good night, Anne. See ya. Bye. No, yeah, that is not correct. Let's go to Ipswich in Queensland. Hi, Maria.
3: Good morning, Phil. How are you?
0: Morning. Yes, I'm very well. Very well. Very well indeed. Carrots were in to show support for the ruling Orange-Nassau dynasty. Which country bred carrots to become orange during the 17th century?
3: I'm drawing a blank on this, so I'll have to take a guess. I'm going to guess India.
0: Not India. No. Thank you, Maria. Bye. Thank you. Bye. 1-300-800-222. I don't think that was one of the normal Indias, if you know what I mean. Rodney in Warburton in Victoria. Hi, Rodney.
4: Good morning. How are you?
0: Morning. Yes, no, I'm extremely well. Question number one. We're in Carrots to show support for the ruling Orange-Nassau dynasty. Which country bred carrots to become orange during the 17th century?
4: Absolutely no idea. I have a guess. It's European. I'll say Germany.
0: It's not Germany. No. Sorry, Rodney. Thank you anyway. It's not Germany. Gary in Perth, correct. Lynn the Queenslander, no, that's not correct. Annie in Melbourne says, what about Trump land? No, Annie, that is not correct. Jane in Hobart, correct. Who else has got the right name? L in Victoria Park, correct. Jane from Homebush, correct. Okay, let's try Joni from Preston. Hi, Joni.
5: Nassau.
0: To show support for the ruling Orange-Nassau dynasty, which country bred carrots to become orange during the 17th century?
5: Austria?
0: Not Austria, no.
5: Yeah.
0: Thank you, Joni. No, not Austria. Well, Jeff from Jalorup. This is up his alley. G'day, Jeff.
6: Oh, I hope so. I'm up for a good carrot.
0: I love carrots, actually.
6: Yeah, so do I. Nothing better than growing your own, actually.
0: No, that's true. I wonder if anybody doesn't like them. They're kind of vegetable. I reckon they're the kind of vegetable everyone likes, aren't they? Carrots?
6: Yeah. I had a beautiful carrot cake tonight.
0: Oh, did you?
6: Yeah, it's sensational.
0: Yeah, good. I like eating them raw, carrots.
6: Yeah, they're good. Fresh out of the garden. Eat them raw. Absolutely beautiful.
0: Well, to show support for the ruling Orange-Nassau dynasty, which country bred carrots to become orange during the 17th century?
6: I think it's the Netherlands.
0: It is the Netherlands, yes.
6: Yeah.
0: The Netherlands, which orange is the national colour, isn't it?
6: Yes.
0: Mark from Blackburn South says, I'm a first-time texter, and I think the correct answer is carrots with bread, were bred in Holland or the Netherlands, which is correct, yes. Fur Elise from Ararat had the same answer. Righto, Jeff, we're off the mark. We're in carrots. You can stay there if you like.
6: No, we'll go to the countries one.
0: Oh, I thought you loved carrots. I thought you might want to go there. Okay, seven.
6: Oh, I don't love them that much.
0: Oh, I see. Seven. I'm trying to think of a more popular vegetable than carrots. I suppose spuds are more popular.
6: Yeah.
0: I guess so. Question number two. Seven-letter country names. The Bundesadler, meaning federal eagle, is the official emblem of which country?
6: Well, I think it's probably next door to the Netherlands. I'll go Germany.
0: Correct. Yeah. The Bundesadler, meaning federal eagle, is the official emblem of Germany. Question number three. Staying with seven-letter country names?
6: Yep, we'll stay there.
0: Here's a good one. Which European country has recently become the first country in the world to stop delivering letters by post?
6: That's a good one.
0: Yeah. Wonder what they do with them. They just collect them at the post office and then chuck them out, do they? Maybe you have to come and get them.
6: Yeah, well, seven-letter countries now. So now I've got to go a seven-letter country.
0: But hang on. If someone from Denmark rings up and wins the magnet and we post it to them, what's going to happen?
6: Well, I don't know, but in Denmark, because I used to live in Denmark, and they had a very good postal service.
0: Which European country has recently become the first country in the world to stop delivering letters by post, Jeff?
6: Well, I'm going for Denmark.
0: Yes,
6: then.
0: Of course you're going for Denmark, because I told you the answer.
6: Well, I wasn't sure. I thought you might have been, reverse psychology.
0: Oh, dear. 1-300, I'm losing it. 1-300-800-222 is the number. You haven't been given a free kick there, Jeff. That's like getting a 50-metre penalty in the last minute of the game, you know.
6: Well, I'm an Eagles supporter. We need lots of that.
0: Oh, you need a few 50-metre penalties in that case. Diana from Wooden Nilling, yes, I know. I just gave the answer. Ah, dear. But I was just thinking, if someone from Denmark wins, what happens with the magnet? Do they never deliver it? I suppose they don't. I don't know what happens. Question number four. We're in seven-letter country names. All right, you can stay there. I'm not telling you. I'm not telling you a thing, Jeff.
7: I didn't ask you to tell me anything.
0: No, I'm not telling you a thing. I'm not even going to tell you what the next question is. What's the answer? Come on. Well, come on. What's the answer to the next question?
7: Okay. I'll go for Ireland.
0: Wrong. Question number four. The flag of which country features a red and white checkerboard known informally as the Sahovnica, meaning chessboard?
7: Yeah, I think they have it on their soccer uniform as well, so I'm going for Croatia.
0: Correct. Yes, it is. Yeah, it is. Croatia, the Sahovnica. I'm sure you don't pronounce it like that, but
7: no idea.
0: There we go. All right. We're always very respectful towards anything Croatian or Serbian, for that matter. Jeff, argumentative part of the world. Question number five, seven-letter country names.
7: Yeah, go for it.
0: Okay. He's confident, isn't he? The founding of which country in 1991 blocked Ethiopia's access to the sea?
7: And that would be it's got to be Eritrea.
0: Correct. Yes. Eritrea.
7: Yeah. Struggling to spell it, that's all, but yeah.
0: Eritrea.
7: Yeah, that's right.
0: Eritrea. Yeah. Gee, you're good at these.
7: Well, I've been lucky so far.
0: Well, hang on. I gave you one and you've answered three. Did you get Germany?
7: Yeah, I got Germany.
0: One, two, three, four. Well, you've got four, but I'm only going to say you got three.
7: I got the carrots as well.
0: Oh, yeah, that's true. Four, that's five. Okay, you got five and four. You've answered five, but only four, really. You're not getting a black magnet if you get 10. You'll have to get 11, all right?
7: Oh, gee. Yeah, rough. I'll have to write to the committee, you know.
0: JP says Sweden got rid of cash, then brought it back. Andy in Dalesford says, Phil, you went from not answering questions, Phil, to providing the answers. Oh, dear. John from Geelong says, I know you don't answer questions. I didn't know you'd started supplying answers for free. Oh, dear. All right. No, I'm copying it. I deserve it. Now, Jeff, question number six. Last one in seven-letter country names.
7: Yeah, go for it.
0: What was the first Caribbean country to gain independence from the UK?
7: There's a few there, isn't there? Barbados. I'll go Jamaica.
0: Correct. Hey, what's going on here, Jeff?
7: Just having a night.
0: That's very, very good. Hang on, what is going on here with Jeff? He's got six in a row.
7: Well, that's my PB.
0: Well, he's only got five in a row, actually, but he has answered six questions correctly. He's answered six questions correctly. All right, well, that's it. You've cleaned up all the country names.
7: Okay.
0: That is a PB for you, Jeff.
7: Yeah, six is my PB, so I'm very happy with that.
0: Have you been swallowing some green juice or something?
7: No, nothing at all, actually.
0: Okay. Question number seven. Have you seen a doctor?
7: Not recently.
0: Oh, God. question number seven. I've got put the cat among the pigeons, British Prime Minister's public transport or carrots?
7: Look, I don't know anything about carrots. Let's go back to carrots. Carrots was good to me once, though. And I can always call on you for an answer, can't I? That's good.
0: Don't you start, Jeffy. Steady. I can be extremely harsh, Jeff.
7: I know.
0: Question number seven. Which fictional Swedish girl is described as having hair the colour of a carrot?
7: uh, Let's go for fictional Swedish girl. What's that girl with the great dragon tattoo? Whoever she was. I'll go for that one.
0: Wrong. Not correct.
7: Okay.
0: Phew.
7: Thanks for the answer.
0: Phew. Jeff, I'd like to say well done. And I will say that. See you, mate. Bye-bye. at least you didn't give a clue, Phil. Barbara from Barcelona's got the right answer. Yes. James. Oh, gee, I'm getting a hiding. A hiding on the text line. I suppose I deserve it too. Where are we? Ian from Warimba. Hello, Ian.
8: Hi, Phil. How are you?
0: All right. I think yes.
8: How are the Swans going to go this week?
0: We're going to go very well this week. We're playing St Kilda on Sunday afternoon, and I'll be there, I hope. And, yeah, I think it'll be all right. I think we'll be okay, Ian.
8: Very good. I went through the Bogues Brewery once. Oh, it was very interesting.
0: Yeah, the one in Launceston, like, yeah.
8: And I took the better half with me, and when we walked out, she said, "That's 2 hours of my life I'm not going to get back." So I said to her, "Yeah, it's punishment for all the shopping centres you've taken me to."
0: And fair enough too, Ian. And fair enough too, yeah.
8: Is it Pippi Longstocking?

0: Carrots. I like carrots too.
1: Uh-huh. Hi, Jane, East Gippsland, had Pippi Longstocking, Margot in North Adelaide, Jane from Homebush, good.
0: I like a good raw carrot, it's lovely.
1: Pat from The Point says the mighty challenge has gone off the rails. I wonder if we'll make it to the public transport category. Hardy ha, Pat. Hardy ha.
0: Yeah.
1: I hope everyone's enjoying themselves. Question number 8. We're in carrots.
0: Yep.
1: The myth that eating carrots can improve night vision was created by the RAF during World War II to hide the development of what technology?
0: Radar.
1: Correct. Yeah, radar. It's a very persistent myth. I was a kid, it was drilled into me as a kid. See, parents do tell you a lot of rubbish, don't they? They really do.
0: You're not wrong. Yeah. We'll leave it at that while I'm still ahead, I think.
1: Yeah.
0: What's it?
1: The window.
0: Another carrot one will do.
1: Question number 9. We're in carrots. Yep. The carotene that gives carrots their orange colour is also a good source of which vitamin?
0: Would it be C?
1: Not C.
0: Oh, well, good try.
1: Thanks, Ian. Bye-bye. See you later. Frank from Mount Evelyn had radar. Good, yes. Annette from Perth, very good. Diana from Woodnilling, that is not correct. Susan from Hobart, that is correct. Let's talk to Heather from Nil, a wonderful, wonderfully named town. Hi, Heather.
2: It's very appropriate.
1: Why? Because nothing's happening?
2: Oh, no, everyone's hibernating.
1: Oh, because of the cold, you mean?
2: Oh, probably. Tackle wussin.
1: What's that?
2: They're all wusses.
1: I don't know.
2: I wanted to go spotlighting, but nobody wanted to come.
1: Oh, didn't they want it?
2: It's too cold.
1: It's too cold.
2: There won't be enough rabbits around.
1: What do you go spotlighting? What do you spotlight for, Heather?
2: Rabbits and foxes.
1: Okay. Do you try and pot them as well?
2: I cook the rabbits. Yes.
1: Yeah. No. I didn't say pot. I meant you're bowling them over, as it were.
2: Oh yeah.
1: Yeah. Good.
2: Yeah.
1: Too many rabbits, too many foxes. Yeah. Do you ever manage to knock off a fox?
2: Oh, God, yeah.
1: Yeah.
2: Yeah, you whistle them.
1: Really?
2: Yeah.
1: Hang on, talk to me about that. You whistle a fox?
2: Well, you can make a whistling noise like the sound of a wounded rabbit.
1: Yeah, go on, do it.
2: And you can actually buy little metal whistling discs that you put in your mouth between your front teeth and your lips.
1: Can you do the whistle for me now?
2: No, because I haven't got my whistle with me.
1: Oh,
2: but
1: okay.
2: I've found I've been quite successful just whistling like I'm whistling the dogs up.
1: Really? They're
2: dumb enough. They are dumb enough.
1: Are you in a ute or what are you in?
2: Well, yeah, you go around in a ute and, so you need to have a crew because it's a bit hard to drive, hold the spotlight, and shoot at the same time.
1: I was going to say, how do you shoot if you're driving? Well, you don't.
2: So you need to have 3 or 4 people, preferably a gate opener as well.
1: Hmm.
2: Yeah, I'm lazy.
1: Someone does the shooting from the back of the ute, do they?
2: Yeah.
1: Okay.
2: That's my favourite thing.
1: Yeah.
2: Mm. Yes. So instead, I spent the evening trying to cure my malady of FS syndrome.
1: FS syndrome.
2: Yes, flat surface syndrome. If there's a flat surface, I put crap on it.
1: Oh, that's...
2: My cousin's coming to stay for a few days and I've spent 2 hours clearing the bedroom so that she's actually got somewhere to sleep.
1: I love that. Flat surface syndrome. I like that. My life at home is dominated by flat surface syndrome. You see, I don't suffer from it, Heather, because there's nothing I like better than a flat surface.
2: But I like a flat surface. It's just that it seems to
1: Someone else in my family

0: Heather.
1: Suffers badly
0: and sees all flat surfaces as things to have ornaments on them.
1: Oh, no, no, nightmarish. No, not ornaments. No,
0: nightmarish.
1: No. No, books. Books is my biggest weakness.
0: Oh, books are okay. Books are okay. Someone says, by the way, do you cut the tails off and hang them on your snorkel?
1: Yuck, no.
0: No? Okay.
1: You know you have to wash your hands in diesel to get rid of the smell of foxes.
0: Really?
1: And it still doesn't work very well.
0: Wow.
1: You have to scrub really hard.
0: Is that right? I didn't realise that foxes really stink.
1: Yeah, yeah, they really stink. That was one of the worst things that they made me do when I went out on a SSAA shoot. When I shot my first fox, they made me skin it as an initiation.
0: Yeah.
1: I've never done it again. But I will say I was very quick.
0: I didn't realise that. Because, I mean, rabbits don't stink. I've done that myself.
1: Oh, no. Rabbits are nice.
0: Yeah.
1: Yeah, yeah. I love cooking rabbit.
0: So do I. I absolutely adore it. It's one of my favourite things. Mm. I cooked a rabbit as a courting dish once years ago, Heather. Now, it was a close shave because I hadn't realised it didn't go down that well.
1: Oh, dear.
0: Bobsled says if you whistle a foxtrot, but it's hard to shoot and dance at the same time.
1: Well, this is true. This is true. It's all true. It's all true. Well, we'd better get on with the quiz, and I've only known the answer to one question so far, so I really think I could bomb out very easily.
0: Question? No, it's just been an interesting chat. Thank you, Heather.
1: They've been very curly questions.
0: I'm sorry you couldn't find anybody to go out with you. Carrots. No. Carrots were in. Carrots. Question number 9. The carotene that gives carrots their orange colour is also a good source of which vitamin?
1: Vitamin A.
0: Correct. Yes.
1: Unreal.
0: Vitamin A. All right, there's one left in carrots. Otherwise, you can move to seven-letter country names. Put the cat among the pigeons. Okay, put the cat among the pigeons. Question number 10. Complete the title of a 2003 children's picture book. Don't let the pigeon.
1: Don't let the pigeon. I've never heard of it. I don't know. Don't let the pigeon coo?
0: No.
1: No. Well, good night and lovely to talk to you.
0: Thanks, Heather. Bye-bye.
1: And we'll have to swap rabbit recipes one day.
0: Oh, let's do it. I've got two really good ones, actually, when I cooked them. Yeah.
1: I did have a wild game party years ago, and I served rabbit ravioli.
0: Oh, okay. That's a lot of mucking around, Heather.
1: Yeah, but it was the whole thing was very chefy.
0: Yeah.
1: We had rabbit and venison and kangaroo, which were all shot locally.
0: Yeah.
1: And then one of the gang insisted on having crocodile.
0: Hang on, did they harvest their own crocodile?
1: No, I bought it in Horsham, downloaded the recipes from the Queensland Ag Department.
0: Yeah.
1: And I was very disappointed. The crocodile came from Papua New Guinea.
0: Oh, okay. Oh, that's a long way away.
1: It wasn't shot locally, no.
0: You'd think FNQ would be a nearer place for a crocodile, I would think. All righty.
1: All the best. Find another victim.
0: See you, Heather. Bye.
1: Bye.
0: Bye. Interesting. My text says, you do know you have vegetarian listeners, don't you? I know that. There's nothing like a bit of old-fashioned hunter-gathering, hey? Rick from Augusta says, rabbit pie made by mum is my favourite. Oh, yes, it's delicious. Rabbit pie. Or rabbits cooked in gravy with bacon. Ooh, yum. sorry, everyone. Paul from Essendon. Hello, Paul. G'day, Paul.
2: Hi, Phil.
0: Question number 10. Put the cat among the pigeons. Complete the title of a 2003 children's picture book. Don't let the pigeon...
2: Catch the worm.
0: Not catch the worm. No. Sorry, Paul. No, not catch the worm. Megan from Dawesville's got the right answer. Amy says if you eat too many carrots too often, all the vitamin A will give you a slight orange tan. Is that right? Or is that an urban myth? I have heard that, but I thought it was an urban myth. Barbara from Falconbridge. Hi, Barb.
2: Hi.
0: Question number 10. Hello. Question number 10, we're up to. Put the cat among the pigeons. Complete the title of a 2003 children's picture book. Don't let the pigeon...
2: Feed a cat, maybe.
0: Not feed a cat, no. Not feed a cat, no. Anne-Marie from North Ringwood, hello.
3: Hello, Phil. I just quickly wanted to say something about my speech because it caused a problem last night and it has before. You can obviously hear I've got a speech impediment.
0: It didn't cause a problem last night, Anne-Marie.
3: No,
0: it didn't.
3: Well, you cut me off because you thought I was possibly Googling, but I've had mouth cancer and tried.
0: I didn't cut you off with that. It was taking too long, Anne-Marie, that's all.
3: Oh, I thought you suspected I was cheating.
0: No, I did not. No, Anne-Marie, I did not.
3: I try to speak as fast as I can.
0: Yeah, that's okay. The reason was it was taking a while, that's all. Tell me this one. Complete question number 10. Complete the title of a 2003 children's picture book. Don't let the pigeon...
3: What was the category again?
0: Put the cat among the pigeons.
3: Put the cat among the pigeons. I haven't heard of the book.
0: Mm-hmm.
3: God knows how I've missed it. But I can't... All I can think of, don't put the... In the kitchen...
0: Not the pigeon in the kitchen, Anne-Marie, but thank you. 1-300-800-222. Trev from Service Paradise, hello.
4: Hello, Philip.
0: Question number 10. Put the cat among the pigeons. Complete the title of a 2003 children's picture book. Don't let the pigeon...
4: I don't know, but if I was writing a children's book... It'd be about a pigeon that wants to come into the house. Don't let the pigeon come into the house.
0: No, it's a good idea, but it's not right. Thank you, Trev. No, not the right answer. Bromstead says, I want to know why carrot top means redhead when carrot tops are green. Yeah, well, that's true. I don't know. I agree with you. Michael from Benalla says, during World War II in England, a special treat was rabbit pie. No, come on. The rabbit pie has been... Rabbit pie was very popular here in Australia, particularly in regional and rural areas, for a long time. I don't know whether it still is. Certainly when I was growing up, it was. Dave in Perth. G'day, Dave. Line's free, by the way. Hi, Dave.
5: How's things, Phil?
0: Yeah, pretty good. Pretty good. I've recovered from my earlier fall, but I'm good now.
5: Well, I'd like to use my free pass now if I could.
0: Mm-hmm. Yeah, you're not getting anything from me, Dave. With that,
5: I could swap it for a good rabbit recipe.
0: that kind of talk will get you somewhere, but it's not going to get you. It's not going to get you what you want.
5: I'll try. Me and my best mate, when we left school like 25 years ago or whatever, we said we're going to burn all of our homework and all of our study notes and everything.
0: Mm-hmm.
5: Out in the bush, we used to own a station, and we went out and shot a couple of rabbits. We strung them up with wire and burnt our homework and notes underneath it all and cooked our rabbits that way.
0: Oh, nice. They were cooked by the heat of the trigonometry notes.
5: Basically, yeah. But, yeah, it was kind of like burnt on the outside and raw on the inside. But, yeah.
0: Hey, tell me. Complete the title of a 2003 children's picture book. Don't let the pigeon...
5: Fly away?
0: Not fly away, no. Sorry, Dave, no, not fly away. Karen from Altona. Hello, Karen.
6: Hello.
0: What do you reckon? Complete the title of a 2003 children's picture book. Don't let the pigeon...
6: Drive the bus.
0: Correct, yes. Don't let the pigeon drive the bus. All right, we're up to question number 11. We're in Put the Cat Among the Pigeons.
6: Wouldn't the other characters
0: carrots, British Prime Minister's public transport.
6: Isn't there countries of five letters or something?
0: Seven-letter country names, yes, but they're all gone. That category is exhausted.
6: So what did Prime Minister?
0: Jeff from Jalorup knocked all those off. British Prime Minister's public transport, carrots, or put the cat among the pigeons.
6: Try public transport.
0: Public transport. Question number 11. In 1919, Edward Johnston designs the famous logo for which public transport system?
6: Interesting. Gosh, that's a good one. Look, I'll say trams.
0: No, not trams. Sorry, no, thank you. My texter says, yes, the carrot top comment. How about redheads being called blue? Yeah, that's a funny one, isn't it? That is a funny one. That's a real Australianism, isn't it? Pete from Enmore says, my mum cooked up fantastic rabbit meals. I have a recipe book called Rabbit on a Shovel, which I purchased a long time ago at Talbot in Victoria. Good and easy meals. My dear old mum cooked up fantastic rabbit meals. Yeah, I know. Well, they're very good eating. Delicious. Anne from the Sunshine Coast. Hello, Anne.
7: Oh, hi.
0: Hi. Question number 11 we're up to. We're in public transport. In 1919, Edward Johnston designed the famous logo for which public transport system?
7: The railways?
0: Which public transport system?
7: New York?
0: No.
7: I'm thinking of Mind the Gap.
0: No. Sorry, Anne. No, not correct. Albert from Townsville. G'day, Albert.
8: Oh, good night, Phil.
0: How are you?
8: Well, fair enough.
0: What do you reckon? In 1919, Edward Johnston designed the famous logo for which public transport system?
8: Well, I was going to say railways, but that wasn't enough, apparently. So
0: well, yeah, we need a bit more than that.
8: I'll say the Australian railway system.
0: No, not the Australian railway system. Sorry, Albert.
8: Okay.
0: Thanks, mate.
8: That's okay.
0: Bye. No, not the Australian railway system. Jill from Goulburn. Hi, Jill.
9: Hi, how are you?
0: Pretty good. Plenty of rabbits ran your way, I expect, wasn't there?
9: Yes, I'm one of the few people that doesn't eat them.
0: Oh, okay.
9: I used to cook them for my dad long ago, many years ago.
0: Yeah.
9: But I can't eat them.
0: That's all right. No, that's okay. And so I always think that means there's plenty more for me.
9: I only called because I knew the pigeon story. The pigeon.
0: The pigeon.
9: I'm probably unlikely to get another question right.
0: No, in 1919, I think you can get this one. In 1919, Edward Johnston designed the famous logo for which public transport system? Now, I don't need just a ticker, but I mean it's.
9: Is it the British Rail one?
0: Which British railway system?
9: The Underground.
0: Thank you, yes, the London Underground, exactly.
9: Oh, I got a question right.
0: There you go. 1919, Edward Johnston designed the famous logo for the London Undergrounds. Question number 12. We're in public transport, but you can move to British Prime Minister's carrots or put the cat among the pigeons.
9: We might stay with public transport.
0: Public transport. In which European capital would you find the Stalingrad train station?
9: Capital.
0: In which European capital would you find the Stalingrad train station?
9: Berlin.
0: Not Berlin. Sorry, Jill, but thank you anyway. Thanks for having a crack. Philippa from Sydenham. Hi, Philippa.
10: Oh, hello.
0: Hello.
10: I only rang because I was intrigued. I didn't know you were the entertainment for the evening, which I enjoyed. However, if Heather is still listening, when we had a property out central New South Wales and contracting Timbroth Farms, my late husband, that was in between working at the Sydney International, at the airport, running our own business, timber business, and it was with great fun that we would take these pilots out, you know, their four-day break and go shooting. And they didn't like it when I shot more boxes than they did. However, there was one trick I learned from a wonderful Indigenous chap out there, and Leo, I think his name is something like that, going out Hillston Way. You must have your zinc barrier cream, so that before you were actually out dealing, when you see a fox bite the ankle of an Australian pilot, it's really something to watch, I can tell you. They are rather vicious, these little critters. Anyway, make sure you take your zinc cream, Heather, with your entourage when you go out. It's great fun.
0: It is great
10: and
0: fun.
10: For you, Philip, when you've got your rabbit out there, I always had a little cloth bag. You never go out to cook your rabbit without your onion, your garlic, stick of celery, carrot. Now, I got that from Mum, but I've added your bay leaf and your fennel bulb.
0: Oh, yeah, no, that's true. That's true. Yeah, carrot, celery, onion, I agree with that. There's lots of different ways to do it, braising them in a gravy with bacon is pretty good too.
10: Mm. I'll get off. I'll let someone else on.
0: I remember my dad when I was a little kid taught me to shoot with and potted a few rabbits then. Hey, question number 12, Philippa.
10: Yes.
0: In which European capital would you find the Stalingrad train station?
10: I was trying to think, and I don't think I'm going to get it right. St. Petersburg.
0: Not St. Petersburg. No. Thanks, Philippa. See ya. Bye-bye. Not St. Petersburg, no. Malcolm from Bunbury in New South Wales. G'day, Malcolm.
11: Oh, good morning, Phil. How are you?
0: Not bad. Question number 12, public transport. In which European capital would you find the Stalingrad train station? In which European capital would you find the Stalingrad train station?
11: Yeah, Paris.
0: Paris is correct. Yes, it is. It's in Paris, strangely. That's right. Question 13, we're in public transport. You can stay there if you like. Or otherwise, British Prime Minister's carrots or put the cat among the pigeons.
11: Wow, okay, yes, yeah. Well, just to put a cat amongst the pigeons, it's been a terrible few weeks. I've been waiting anxiously for my fridge magnet. It hasn't arrived yet. It's a gold one, I presume, or I'm assuming.
0: Well, Malcolm, you just have to have the patience of Job because they do arrive in the end.
11: Well, I've kind of awarded it to myself, but, you know, you did award it to me the last time we chatted. You were asking me a question about argon.
0: Oh, yeah. Well, Malcolm, once it's departed the premises here, we cannot be responsible for its carriage.
11: I understand. That's quite all right.
0: Hey, tell me, where are we going here?
11: I was one of those rare ones who had the question right. But
0: No. Which category are you going to, Malcolm?
11: Prime Ministers.
0: British Prime Ministers. Question number 13. Who was the first UK Prime Minister to serve under Elizabeth II?
11: Attlee?
0: Not Attlee. Not Clement Attlee. No, not Clement Attlee. All righty. Scott from Blacktown. Hi, Scott. G'day, Scott.
12: G'day, mate.
0: Question number 13. Who was the first UK Prime Minister to serve under Elizabeth II?
12: Give me 1 second to wake me brain up. Winston Churchill.
0: Correct. Yes, it was. It was Winston Churchill was the first UK Prime Minister to serve under Elizabeth II.
12: My brain did wake up.
0: Question 14. Do you want to stay with Prime Ministers?
12: No, thanks. What's the other option?
0: Okay, you can go public transport, put the cat among the pigeons or carrots.
12: Put the cat amongst the pigeons, please.
0: Put the cat among the pigeons. Question number 14. Developed in the 1960s, which breed of cat comes from crossing an Asian leopard cat with a domestic cat?
12: I think we may have one of them. They've got spots and they've got green eyes. I'll have to pass, but no. I hope I'll help somebody else by the little hints.
0: Thanks, Scott. Bye-bye. See you later. Where are we? Michael from Berrydale. Hi, Michael.
13: Michael from Berrydale.
0: Hello, Michael from Berrydale. Developed in the 1960s. Which breed of cat comes from crossing an Asian leopard cat with a domestic cat?
13: I'm going to try Siamese.
0: Not Siamese. No, thank you. Not a Siamese cat. No, it's not. Chris from Sandy Bay. G'day, Chris.
14: Good morning.
0: Good morning. Question 14 we're up to. Developed in the 1960s. Which breed of cat comes from crossing an Asian leopard cat with a domestic cat?
14: To be honest, I've never heard of such a beast, so I shall withdraw, I think.
0: Fair enough. Thanks, Chris.
14: But what you could do is, how can Stalingrad be a station in Paris? It's a distinctly Russian name, isn't it?
0: There is a reason.
14: Yeah, I'd love to know.
0: All right, Chris, thank you. Bye-bye. 1-300-800-222. Ingrid from Alanda. No, it's not a leopardoodle. Libby from Mitchell's got the right answer. Ed from Perth's got the right answer too. Bo knows all about cats. G'day, Bo.
15: Bo on the Road doesn't have the right answer.
0: Bo on the Road is a cat expert. Come on. Developed in the 1960s, which breed of cat comes from crossing an Asian leopard cat with a domestic cat?
15: I really have no idea, so I'll just say Manx, just to get it out of the way.
0: It's got out of the way, hasn't it? It's got on your Bo.
15: Thank you.
0: Keep doing your vital work, Bo.
15: <No.
0: laughs> See you, mate. Bye-bye. Bo drives a tanker full of juice, and round the country he goes, and good on him at the moment. 1-300-800-222. Sophie from Glen Iris, a noted cat lover, is with us.
16: If only you knew. What category are we in?
0: Put the cat among the pigeons.
16: Oh, okay.
0: Developed in the that may not help you. Developed in the 1960s, which breed of cat comes from crossing an Asian leopard cat with a domestic cat? You see, there's a clue in the question, of course.
16: Yeah, I'm going to go with a Bengal.
0: Correct. Very good. Oh. Yes. A Bengal cat. I don't know what they look like, but that's what it is. This is the Asian leopard cat. I think they have spots.
16: That was the clue.
0: Yeah.
16: The clue.
0: Question 15. Put the cat among the pigeons. We can stay here or we can go to British Prime Ministers or we can go to public transport or there's one left in carrots.
16: Maybe public transport. Thanks, Phil.
0: Public transport. Why not? Very proper of you, Sophie. Question number 15. Which train was the subject of the 17-hour SBS documentary, Australia's Longest Train Journey? Which train?
16: Is it the GAR?
0: Not the GAR. No.
16: Oh,
0: sorry, oh. Soph. See ya. Bye. No, it's not the GAR. What about Al? Sorry, Alex, I'll come to you in a second. Brian from Nowra. G'day, Brian.
17: Hi.
0: Which train was the subject of the 17-hour SBS documentary, Australia's Longest Train Journey?
17: Oh, the Indian Pacific.
0: The what?
17: Indian Pacific.
0: Yes, the Indian Pacific. From coast

0: Ah, don't ever accuse us of not playing Slim on the show. There we go.
1: I crossed it off my bucket list two years ago.
0: Oh, did you? Oh, good on you. Good on you.
1: It's so rough.
0: It's what?
1: So rough.
0: It's rough.
1: The noise from the wheels on the...
0: Oh, okay. Yeah, okay.
1: And the vibration.
0: Yeah.
1: Could shake you out of bed.
0: As long as it doesn't shake your false teeth out, Brian, that's the main thing.
1: Yeah.
0: Hey, question number 16. We're in public transport, if you like. You can stay there, otherwise move.
1: Yeah, I'll stay there.
0: Public transport. Driver Stan Butler and conductor Jack Harper were the main characters of which British sitcom?
1: On the Bus.
0: What's that?
1: On the Buses.
0: Correct. Yes, it's On the Buses.

0: Yes, on the buses. Very good. Question 17. We're in public transport. Brian, we stay here?
1: Yes.
0: Okay. Last one in public transport. LNER class A3 4472. LNER class A3 4472. The first locomotive to officially reach 100 miles an hour is better known by what name?
1: Flying Scotsman.
0: Correct. Very good, Brian. The Flying Scotsman. Okay, that's it for public transport. So we've got British Prime Ministers. We've got four questions there. We've got one left in carrots. We've got three in put the cat among the pigeons. What's it going to be?
1: We'll try British Prime Ministers.
0: British Prime Ministers. Well, the first UK Prime Minister to serve under Elizabeth II was Winston Churchill. Who was the last UK Prime Minister to serve under Elizabeth II?
1: Oh, gosh. I should know, but I don't think I can give you an answer.
0: No good?
1: No.
0: Thanks, Brian. Appreciate your giving us a call anyway. Betty from Dapto. G'day, Bet.
2: Hello, Phil.
0: What do you reckon? Who was the last UK Prime Minister to serve under Elizabeth II?
2: Oh, I think his first name's Tony, but I can't come up with his second name. Is that right? Might help somebody else.
0: Mm. What's your answer, Betty?
2: No, I can't. I'll tell you a little story about rabbits if you got time.
0: Yeah, go on.
2: When I was about 16, there was this property near Bynelong had lots of rabbits on it because the blokes who used to work there were called up for the war, and after the war was overrun with rabbits, and we went on a rabbit drive, and they got 1,450 rabbits. We drove them into a corner, and then there was, I think, three or four fellas there, and they were just wringing their necks.
0: Gosh. How many were there?
2: 1,454, I think.
0: Yeah, gee, the great rabbit plagues of the past, I know. They were everywhere.
2: Well, there was nobody to sort of
0: keep them down
2: after the property or trap them or anything, so... No. Mm. Yeah, they've got a bit of a go on now down in the Riverina again, the rabbits.
0: Yeah.
2: Yes, they're causing a bit of a causing people a bit of worry.
0: Yeah, I'm sure. All right, Betty, thank you. You don't know the answer to this one? No. All right.
2: No, I don't.
0: See you, Bet. Bye-bye.
2: Bye.
0: Bye. Appreciate it. No, all right. What about Helen in Adelaide? Hi, Helen.
3: Hi, Phil. How are you going?
0: Pretty good. Who was the last UK Prime Minister to serve under Elizabeth II?
3: I think it was Liz Truss. She met her 2 days before she passed away.
0: Correct. Very good. Yes, excellent.
3: Yes.
0: That's exactly what happened, yes. Liz Truss, one of the least successful Prime Ministers in recent times.
3: Yes.
0: In fact, you would say a disaster as a Prime Minister
3: in lots of ways,
0: was the last UK Prime Minister to serve under Elizabeth II. Very good, Helen. That's question 18. Okay, we're up to question 19. I tell you what, we've got a news bulletin to attend to. I'll put you on hold. We can ring you back if you like. Otherwise, you can hang on and we'll come back to you after the news. All right, we're up to question number 19. We're in British Prime Ministers, but I don't know whether Helen wants to stay there. We'll find out all of that and more after the news.
4: When history happens,
5: New South Wales has produced a stunning turnaround in rugby league state of origin in game one at Sydney Stadium, Australia.
6: When you need the story,
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4: It's on ABC New South Wales.
8: ABC News with David Rollins. Israel has kept up strikes on southern Lebanon, pressing its campaign against Hezbollah, a day after US President Donald Trump asked Prime Minister Benjamin Netanyahu not to attack Beirut. Following Trump's intervention, Lebanon's government said Israel would refrain from carrying out threatened strikes on the southern suburbs of Beirut, while the group would halt attacks against Israel. However, the announcement has failed to reassure many Lebanese or halt the broader war in southern Lebanon, which Netanyahu has vowed would continue. Assistant Minister for Technology Andrew Charlton says the federal government still has confidence in the AUKUS agreement. The submarine deal with the United States changed this week, with Australia now set to receive three used Virginia-class submarines from the US rather than a mix of new and old. It's prompted Labor backbencher Ed Husic to call for a renegotiation of the pact, but Mr. Charlton says he doesn't think that's necessary.
6: The core elements of this deal, I think, are faithful to the original objectives, and that objective is to make sure that we put Australia's national security as our top priority, that we have the best equipment in the world to protect Australia, and that we're able to share technology with our partners.
8: Australia's lowest paid workers will receive a pay rise from July the 1st, with one retail worker saying it's welcome news amid cost of living pressures. Almost 3 million award workers will receive a 4.75% pay increase, slightly above headline inflation of 4.2%. The federal government has welcomed the Fair Work Commission's ruling. Tammy Trimble has worked in retail for 25 years and earns minimum wage at Big W. She says the increase is a huge relief amid financial anxiety.
9: Oh, it's such a welcome pay rise. It really is, because we've really struggled with the cost of living. We budget for the things that we know are coming up, like our car registration and insurances. But when there's something unexpected, like a repair or health issue that we need to address, it really does give us a bit of a knock.
8: The head of the United Nations says the world must treat the new phase of the weather pattern El Nino as an urgent climate warning, suggesting it would pour fuel on the fire of a warming planet. The BBC's Anbara Sanathirajan has the story.
10: The weather pattern caused by a periodic warming of sea surface temperatures in the Pacific Ocean has often contributed to extreme weather around the world. In some regions, surging heat is the danger. In others, varying quantities of rain. Its effect on the South Asian monsoon is likely to be among the most consequential. Indian forecasters have warned of the lowest rainfall in 11 years because of El Niño. The monsoon normally delivers about 70% of annual rain to the country, where half of farmlands lack consistent irrigation.
8: Western Power has described the repairs needed to its network due to the damage from severe weather on the weekend as a phenomenal task. The utility expects to finish restoring power to customers across the south of Western Australia in the coming day. The head of operation maintenance, Brett Hoving, says crews have been prioritising hazards caused by falling trees and flying debris.
11: Quite a phenomenal task. We had over 500 hazards on the network, and we're now down to about 80 that are left remaining. So it's a significant piece of work to actually find them and then isolate the network.
8: New South Wales Police is proposing a move to the mandatory use of body-worn video for its thousands of officers in the wake of a Four Corners story revealing allegations of a culture of impunity within the police. The investigation revealed a series of recent cases of police brutality and a sharp rise in complaints and civil suits against the force. Assistant Commissioner Peter Cotter says a review of the standard operating procedures for body-worn video is underway and would lead to change.
12: What I can say is that when we're going to be using force or using a power, yeah, they will be switched on and recording those really important connections with the members of the community.
8: England cricket great Andrew Flintoff says he's excited to coach the Sydney Thunder for the next two Big Bash League seasons. The 48-year-old former captain will lead the Thunder until the end of BBL 17 as the team tries to rebound from last season's bottom-placed finish. He replaces Trevor Bayliss, who departed the role in February. Flintoff says it's a great opportunity to further build his experience in the coaching sphere. ABC News.
13: Who will win the AI race? Has gambling become our national sport?
14: Questions. They've never been more important. So the one thing we'll never question is our duty to keep asking. ABC News. Keep asking.
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0: Yes, well, hello and how are you? Philip Clark with you on ABC Radio. It's Nightlife and it's the last hour of the program. Good to be with you too, and thanks for dropping in. It's 6 past 1, 6 past 11 in WA, South Australia and the Territory 24 to 1, right through the Pacific as well, as you know. From 1:30 till 2:30 in Melbourne, your TV channel 25 might be interrupted. And also from 1:30 till 3, your digital radio might be interrupted. But alternatives are 774 AM, of course, or you can use the ABC Listen app as well. No other interruptions to broadcast anywhere across the country, so you should be getting us loud and clear. Issues of the day coming up, plenty to talk about. AUKUS, the closure of the local brewery in Launceston. I mean, symptomatic, isn't it? There's lots of things around there. And the basic wage increase today too. Some thoughts in and around that too. Plenty of other things to talk about. 1-300-800-222. We'll do that in our issues of the day. But we do have a little matter to attend to first call.
1: The Mighty Challenge.
0: Yes, 25 questions. Now, we were up to question number 19. Helen from Adelaide was up on deck doing a very good job. Thanks to all the texters, by the way, about the rabbits, which does illustrate some people don't like it. It's the difference between country people and city people, I think. People in the country know about this and are quite at home with it. G'day, Helen.
2: Hi there, Phil.
0: How you doing? Question 19. So, we were in British Prime Ministers, you had Liz Truss. What do you want to do? You can stay there if you like, or otherwise move.
2: What are the other categories?
0: You can have one, there's one left in carrots, or otherwise there's three left in put the cat among the pigeons.
2: Oh, I think I'll stay in Prime Ministers.
0: British Prime Ministers. Question 19. Which British political party was founded in the 1830s by Sir Robert Peel?
2: Oh, the Labor Party?
0: Not the Labor Party. No.
2: Oh,
0: sorry.
2: There goes the run.
0: See ya. No, not the Labor Party. Where are we? Jesse in St Kilda. Hello, Jesse.
3: Hello.
0: Hi. Which British political party was founded in the 1830s by Sir Robert Peel?
3: Well, if it wasn't the Labor Party, it'd have to be the Conservative
0: Correct.
3: Party, right?
0: Yes, it would be.

0: It's the Conservative Party. Question number 20. We're in British Prime Ministers. You can move if you like, or you can stay here.
1: I'll clean up the pigeon and cat question.
0: Okay, put the cat among the pigeons. Question number 20. Which country singer was born on the 19th of January 1946 on the banks of the Little Pigeon River in Tennessee?
1: Ooh. Gonna have to go for
0: yeah. Well, I think we'll disappear there, Jesse. Let's try and do it properly. Alex from Adelaide, from Collingwood. Hello, hello, Alex.
2: Oh, hi, Phil. I was hoping I wouldn't get this anyway.
0: Put the cat among the pigeons. Which country singer was born on the 19th of January 1946? On the banks of the Little Pigeon River in Tennessee.
2: Oh, look, I'm going to have a wild guess and say Dolly Parton.
0: Correct. Yes, it was.

0: Yes, it was. The great Dolly Parton was born on the banks of the Little Pigeon River in Tennessee. Question 21. We've only got 1, 2, 3, 4, 5 left. We've got 2 in Put the Cat Among the Pigeons, 2 in British Prime Ministers, and 1 in Carrots.
1: Look, I love the transport ones, but look, okay, I'll take the cat ones.
0: Put the Cat Among the Pigeons. Question number 21. Which slang term for a police informant derives from a 19th century American hunting piece of jargon?
1: American hunting piece of jargon. Oh, look, I'm going to have another wild guess. Lag?
0: Not a lag, no. Not a lag. Lincoln from Gippsland. Hi, Lincoln.
2: Hi, Phil. How are you going tonight?
0: Pretty good, yeah. Which slang term for a police informant derives from 19th century American hunting jargon? We're in a category called Put the Cat Among the Pigeons.
2: No, Phil, I'll let you go. Thanks very much.
0: No good. Okay. Thank you very much. 1-300-800-222. Jeff from Rockingham. Hello, Jeff.
3: Hi, Phil. How you doing?
0: Yeah, g'day. Which slang term for a police informant derives from 19th century American hunting jargon?
3: Sorry, I got nothing there.
0: Nothing? Okay. All righty. We'll move on. Keith from Sippy Downs. G'day, Keith.
4: Oh, g'day, Phil. Sorry, I don't know this. I know that the Brit version is a snout.
0: No. No, it's... Thank you. No, that's not going to help you. Spencer from Geelong. G'day, Spencer.
5: Hi, Phil.
0: Which slang term for a police informant derives from 19th century American hunting jargon? We're in a category called Put the Cat Among the Pigeons.
5: I know it's, like, I was thinking pig, but the only other thing, like, you'd think is a stool pigeon?
0: Correct. Yes, it is. Ah. It's a stool pigeon. Very good. A stool pigeon.
5: Right.
0: Question number 22. Spencer, we're in Putting the Cat Among the Pigeons. We've got one left there, otherwise it's off to Carrots or British Prime Ministers.
5: We're gonna stick with the cat amongst the pigeons.
0: Okay. Rufus the Hawk is employed to scare the pigeons away from which annual sporting event?
5: Ooh, that one's a doozy. I reckon Wimbledon.
0: Correct. Yes, it is. Ah. It's Wimbledon. Very good. All right, that's it for Put the Cat Among the Pigeons. So we've got 1 in Carrots or 2 in British Prime Ministers.
5: We'll give Carrots a go.
0: In DC Comics, what type of animal is the superhero?

0: Hero Captain Carrot?
1: Oh, in the DC comics. I believe Captain Carrot, he was a rabbit, right?
0: A rabbit, correct. Yes, indeed.
1: Oh, my goodness.
0: All right, two left in British Prime Ministers.
1: No more carrots?
0: No more carrots.
1: We're going to try our luck on the British Prime Ministers.
0: Which British actor plays the Prime Minister in Love Actually?
1: Ooh, in Love Actually. Just trying to think the last time I saw that. It was Hugh?
0: Spencer, I think we'll just leave that there. Peter from Elmore. Hello, Peter. G'day, Peter.
2: How are you?
0: I'm good. Which British actor plays the Prime Minister in Love Actually?
2: I'm not really sure. I wish they'd give me some question on rabbits because my dear old mum, she's looking down on me now. She was the best cook ever, but I'll have to pass that one on.
0: No good.
2: To the next person.
0: Oh, all
2: sorry,
0: right,
2: mate.
0: All right, Peter.
2: Yeah,
0: and
2: have a good night.
0: Regards to your mum, wherever she is in the great...
2: Yeah, she's smiling down.
0: In the great kitchen in the sky, Peter.
2: I grew up in Castlemaine.
0: Yeah.
2: And I used to go out fishing a lot out in Kenkarran.
0: Mm-hmm.
2: And you could look at the hills sort of towards Duggerty, the back of Mount Tarangara, and they were just rolling with rabbits. Just,
0: yeah, I know.
2: They were crawling. It was unbelievable.
0: It was.
2: Yeah, we used to go out ferreting. Take the ferrets out, you know, on the back of the and on your back with the nets, and we had an old greyhound Whippet Cross, and he would catch more rabbits than probably we would, and we used to sell them and we used to eat them, and yeah, it was just
0: the days before myxomatosis, they were just all over the joint.
2: Terrible scourge. It's interesting how people won't eat the meat. They think they're a pet.
0: No, they're not.
2: They think they are.
0: Yeah.
2: It's like the Easter Bunny, isn't it?
0: Yeah. I grew up, I must say.
2: The Easter Bilby.
0: Yeah, Peter, I grew up eating them, I must say.
2: My dear old mum, she tricked my sister-in-law, and she's up there with her now, into thinking it was a chicken chow mein, but it was actually rabbit. And my sister-in-law, she just about threw up when Mum told her. You could see the look on her face. It was absolutely priceless. Memories. You've got to have memories, don't you?
0: You do. Hey, Pete, tell me which British...
2: One last thing.
0: Yeah.
2: A day without laughter is a day wasted.
0: It is indeed a day wasted, Peter.
2: Yeah.
0: You'll never get that here on the program.
2: You won't get them back, will you?
0: No, absolutely not. Right. Hey, which British actor plays the Prime Minister in Love Actually?
2: No, I don't. I'm not with it, sorry.
0: No worries. Thanks, Peter. 1-300-800-222 is the number. Okay, well, I've only got two left here, so someone is going to take the prize here. Who is it going to be? Bob from Greenacre. G'day, Bob.
3: Good morning. The only thing I think of is the wild colonial boy was born in Castlemaine, and that's for Peter. He said he was from Castlemaine.
0: Oh, yeah.
3: I've got nothing else, mate.
0: You got nothing else? Okay. Thanks, Bob. See you later. Sam from Harvey. G'day, Sam.
4: Good morning, Philip. How are you?
0: Pretty good. Which British actor plays the Prime Minister in Love Actually?
4: I'm probably wrong. I'll say Sean Connery.
0: Not Sean Connery, mate. But thank you. Not Sean Connery. Ray from Yeronga. G'day, Ray.
5: Hello, Phil.
0: Which British actor plays the Prime Minister in Love Actually?
5: Well, I think that bloke was going to say Hugh Grant.
0: Correct, yes. It was Hugh Grant. Yes, he was. I don't think he was playing fair. That's all right.
5: No, I don't think so either. I was going to ring early for Denmark.
0: Yes, before I gave you the answer.
5: Yeah.
0: All righty, here you go. Your moment of glory, Ray. Yes, British Prime Ministers, question 25. Who was the longest-serving British Prime Minister of the 20th century?
5: Oh, well, I think it would be Winston Churchill.
0: Not correct.
5: No.
0: Sorry, Ray. No, it's not Winston Churchill. Okay. All right, John in Perth. G'day, John.
6: Hello.
0: Hello, John. British Prime Ministers. Question 25. You can do a Bradbury here. Who was the longest serving? Who was the longest serving British Prime Minister of the 20th century?
6: Is it Margaret Thatcher?
0: Yes, correct. Well done.
6: Sorry.
0: I know. Well, you have to issue a statutory apology, don't you? Yeah, exactly.
6: I was coming in for Hugh Grant, though.
0: Yeah, no, that's fair enough. Fair enough. Yes, it was Margaret Thatcher, the Iron Lady herself. Very good. All right, John, excellent work. Thank you.
6: Thank you.
0: Put you on hold and we'll get some details from you and send the magnet out. Heaven knows when it'll arrive. Like you don't live in Denmark. Joyce from Perth had Margaret Thatcher. Ingrid from Melinda had Margaret Thatcher. Bernie had Margaret Thatcher. Annette from Perth had Margaret Thatcher. Thank you, Diana from Woodnilling. Yes, no, it was fun. A very nice challenge indeed and all good fun. I hope you enjoyed the stories about the rabbit. Some people didn't, but I understand that. But as I say, I think there's a country regional divide here and between people in the bush and people in the cities, isn't there? I think so.
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8: on ABC Radio.
0: Bob Stitt says, mailing to Denmark won't work in the big cities, but you might reach a hamlet. Very good, Bob Stitt, the Prince of Elsinore. All right, 1-300-800-222. Issues of the day. Look, there's a lot around. The latest fracas over AUKUS, and you might think now that we're going to get three used submarines, I see the government said, oh, no, that's what we wanted all along. You might have some thoughts about that. Yet another disappointment with the loss of local manufacturing, this case beer, when the Bogues Brewery, which is at least 150 years old, I think, in Launceston, Tassie, the beer is not going to be made there anymore, according to Lion, who owned the thing. Heaven knows where that's going to be made. But it's symptomatic, isn't it? We lose a lot of local manufacture. I wonder why a craft brewer doesn't take it over. I suppose because they own the brand, Lion, and don't want to give it up. What gets up your nose about the loss of local manufacturing? 1-300-800-222 is the number. And, of course, the basic wage has gone up for today. That's good news. What do you think they should do about the unemployment benefit? You might have some thoughts about that. Or there might be something else you would like to talk about too. 1-300-800-222, lines free. We've got time. Give us a bell.

0: Yeah, Capricorn Dancer. Richard Clapton, thank you. Yes, text us saying, haven't heard that for years. Says Andrew, good on you. 1-300-800-222. Issues of the day.
1: Issue of the day.
0: Yeah, sad that Bogue's beer, which has been brewing in Launceston for 150 years or something, isn't it, is now not going to be made there anymore. They've closed the line, they own the beer, say they're going to make it somewhere else, which I think's a pity. Top Cat says, yeah, it's going to be brewed on the mainland, just not in Tasmania. But that's important, isn't it? You wonder, why does some craft brewer doesn't take it over? But the answer is because Lion owned the brand. Do you think it's a coincidence, says my text, the minimum wage went up and Bogues ran out of beer on the same day? Maybe. Maybe. Yeah, Latif says, I still remember the Who is James Bogue out on TV in the early 2000s. Well, I think it was going, I think it was going down the gurgler for a while until it got taken over by a line, put some money into it. But still, these things have an association with place and time. 1-300-800-222. We shouldn't be losing them either. Local media, there was a local media fuss today too about Wynn and NBN and the local news services that people get operated, people are losing around the country. I know as someone that broadcasts to heaps of regional local radio stations, just how much we've lost with local news and local presenters and too. 1-300-800-222. You might have some thoughts about AUKUS too, with news that we are going to get three U submarines, not one new one and two U submarines, and the government's now saying, oh, this is what we wanted all along. Yeah, sure. 1-300-800-222 is the number. Brian from Toowoomba, give us a call. We've got lines free. G'day, Brian.
2: How are you, mate?
0: Not bad.
2: I think it's just a bit of a debacle. I just think Richard Miles is over there and the guy from America says, mate, he says, I've got a deal of a lifetime for you. How about you come to America and we'll take you through our lots of secondhand submarines and you can pick out three of them. And the only problem is with a new one, we have not developed a certain key to wind it up in order to go. Mm. However, the English are now developing a new prototype of nuclear submarine. It's not nuclear, it's clockwork. And they too are now having problems for the key to last under the water in order to wind it up and send it on its way.
0: Brian, yeah, that's true, Brian. I'm just thinking of them walking around the sub yard saying, look, we've got three little beauties here. These subs have only ever been captained by little old ladies going to church on Sundays. You'd be mad not to get these ones. They're going.
2: you've given us a deposit, a quarter of the deposit. These are going. They're specials today. The President of the United States says, tell Mr. Miles that we have three nice-looking submarines. They are perfectly on the inside. However, when you do get them, that's if you do get them, when you tow them from America to Western Australia, you have to go inside and

0: clean up the mess that the last crew left. And if you have luck in cleaning the mess up, there's only one problem. Two of our submarines have two different keys, and the third one that you get, I'm afraid with the key is inside that submarine somewhere.
1: But we lost it.
0: We've lost it. So you have to do a search, and if you find the key, we may be able to do a pattern of that key to fit that submarine.
1: Yeah.
0: However, if you require a second key, it's going to cost you another $1.5 million because it's a very, very special key. This one is waterproof, it's salt waterproof, and I'm afraid one of our lazy crew, when he was fired from the submarine, he left the key there, and when he went up above to go up to his, wherever he is, the commander says, "Mate, what did you do with the key?" "Well, Captain, I know I left it somewhere down there, and I'm just bewildered as to where I've left it."
1: Exactly, exactly right, Brian. Exactly, Brian. I agree. You can imagine what them saying. You know what? Here are these great used subs. We'll tell you what. We'll throw in a couple of used torpedoes, and there'll be a cover and a free esky as well. Yeah, I know. It's a bit odd, isn't it? Thank you. I wonder what others think.
2: Nightlife with Philip Clark
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1: 1-300-800-222 is the number. Mel from Port Macquarie. G'day, Mel.
4: Oh, hi. I certainly won't be as funny as that man about the subs. But apparently Peter Garrett is heading up a public inquiry about it.
1: I heard he is.
4: On the radio this morning.
1: Yeah.
4: And I actually think it's a really good idea because I think people, it's been around long enough and we all know that it seems a bad deal. And I just don't think Australians negotiate deals very well, whether it be, you know, selling Darwin Harbour or, you know, other sorts of things very well. And I think it might give, you know, some experts in the field, maybe defence people to have a bit of comment, and maybe we can, you know, squizzle out of this deal with America that seems a fickle partner.
1: Yeah, well, that's right. I mean, it's one of those deals, isn't it, Mel? That, I mean, both sides of politics, both the major sides of politics, Liberal and Labor, just you know, said yes, clicked their heels straight away. There was never much explanation as to why it was good for us.
4: Yeah, so I think, I mean, they either know something that we don't, but no, it just doesn't seem logical for the average person. Not that we would know, you know. I think, you know, you have to leave it to experts. But whether, you know, it just nuclear in this sort of war climate doesn't seem, and submarines doesn't seem like a good option. But anyway, so I think the public inquiry, or however they're going to do it, is a good option. And I think there's something really wrong that it's not discussed more in Parliament because it's huge money.
1: Exactly. No, exactly. Thank you, Mel.
4: I like the man with the rabbits. Those stories were good. That's why we listen at night. Okay.
1: See you, Mel. Bye-bye. Yes, no, thank you. No, this is what some of what Peter Garrett had to say today.
5: I caution against us getting caught up in a bit of this, you know, the excitement of, or whether or not it will become an issue within the Labor Party. I very much hope that it does. But it needs to become an issue within the Conservative Party, within One Nation. It's an issue amongst the Greens, to be certain. And that's because the cost figure itself is eye-watering. And we say $368 billion. That doesn't take into account the $10 or $11 billion that's been advanced for the upgrade of the Collins submarines, our own submarines, under a great deal of controversy. Neither does it take into account any amount of money necessary to actually safely store medium and high-level radioactive waste for thousands of years, something the Americans have failed to do up to now and could cost north of $100 billion. So really, when we talk about AUKUS, we're talking about $500 billion of expenditure of taxpayers' money for submarines that may not ever arrive.
1: Yeah, Peter Garrett, he also said this about the AUKUS subs. As you know, because the whole program is about submarines, we're buying these three from the US, the Virginia-class submarines, but we're also supposed to be getting this submarine, which the UK is designing, and we're supposed to be involved in that as well. But that hasn't even been designed yet, as we know.
5: I'm astonished that we find ourselves in a situation where we're having a discussion about nuclear-powered submarines, the final AUKUS subs. They're not even designed. They haven't even been designed yet, never mind built.
6: No, but the Virginia
5: and remember,
6: have.
5: But sorry, but remember, they get designed and the first three get built in the United Kingdom, and the United Kingdom submarine building program is in complete disarray. They at least had an inquiry which showed that very clearly. You could buy submarines off the shelf which would arrive sooner than AUKUS submarines which are not yet even designed.
1: Yeah, well, that much is true too. 1-300-800-222. You might have some thoughts about the whole thing. Chris from Sandy Bay wanted to talk about negative gearing too. G'day, Chris.
7: Yes, well, good morning. Just back to those submarines. Yeah. Did we ever get our deposits back from the French? I think we paid them.
1: A, never got the deposit back, and B, actually paid the money. Yeah.
7: Yes, and then will we get the deposits back because they can't give us new subs? They've got to give us second-hand ones. But speaking of deposits, I was interested in the budget whereby the Treasury is going to give developers, investors, all the negative gearing if they build new homes.
1: Yeah.
7: Now, would they like to consider, instead of the investors building all the new homes, they gave the young people, first home buyers, a chance to buy or build their first new home, and they were allowed to claim the interest, in other words, negative gearing of that first new home.
1: Yeah.
7: Because if you look at, say, building a home for like that, whatever, 600,000 house and land package, and you borrow 500 from the good old Commonwealth Bank at about 6%, well, that's 30,000 a year you've got to fund to give to the Commonwealth Bank. So with the new wages, you've earned 100,000 a year, and you pay 25,000 in tax to the federal government to earn that 100, when you earn that 100,000 in a year.
1: Mm.
7: So you've now got 75 left. The Commonwealth Bank want 30,000 interest out of that 75. So you've now got 45,000 left out of your year's hard working for $100,000. Now, if they gave the first home buyer the negative gearing advantage that the investor gets of claiming the income tax, they would get about $8,500 back in July.
1: That's true.
7: And they could pay that off their mortgage.
1: Yeah.
7: Now, there's all this talk of intergenerational unfairness from my generation who bought our houses many years ago. But I can't understand why they won't do it, because if they're giving the developer on the 35,000 houses he wants to build all the negative gearing he wants, 5,000 of houses could be built by young people or bought by young people, and they're getting that step up. I just cannot understand.
1: Yeah, I understand what you're saying. I suppose the argument against it, Chris, is that the trouble with first home buyer schemes, and that is just another first home buyer scheme by another name, you tend to bid up the price of properties, because if you say to a first home buyer, well, you actually got a lot more money than you think because you can claim the interest here. People bid up the price of properties, and that's what first home buyer schemes tend to do. They tend to increase the price of the properties, which is what you're trying not to do.
7: Well, they're letting the investor bid up, because he's going to get all the negative gearing.
1: That's true.
7: Whereas the first home buyer doesn't get anything.
1: Yeah.
7: And now it's not costing overall, it doesn't cost the government any more, because they're going to give new home built investors all those advantages.
1: Yeah.
7: A new home built for the nurse or the policeman or the teacher, they should at least get the interest, because it's money going to the Commonwealth Bank. It's not helping anybody.
1: Yeah, I agree. No, I hear what you're saying, Chris. Thank you.
7: Thanks for listening.
1: Thank you. I hear what you're saying. Rick from Melbourne. G'day, Rick.
8: Hi there.
1: G'day.
8: Can you hear me?
1: Yeah, loud and clear, Rick. What's up?
8: I just wanted to just give you a little bit of history. Bogues Brewery at Launceston.
1: Mm-hmm.
8: Okay, Bogues Brewery bought what was the Griffiths and Scott Brewery on the Tamar which was owned by one of the original pioneering families, stemming from a man called Jonathan Griffiths, who made his empire out of sailing boats and freight. And
1: well, this was back in the early part of the 19th century, was it?
8: Well, was one of the original starters at Port Fairy, mm-hmm. where they owned Griffith Island. And moving on through my family link, we built the boat that founded Melbourne.
1: Hey, what do you mean the boat that founded Melbourne? The one that took John Batman
8: the
1: there?
8: The family owned shipbuilding on the Tamar River. His name was Jonathan Griffiths.
1: Yeah.
8: And there's a statue at Rosevears in Tasmania.
1: Yeah.
8: So the Griffith family were well entrenched in pioneering Australia.
1: Yeah.
8: And,
1: no. Well, when you say the boat that founded Melbourne, I mean, you mean the boat that what? Because there were a couple of attempts to found Melbourne, weren't there?
8: By John Batman was the Rebecca. There's a war in Melbourne on the Yarra River.
1: Okay, so it was the boat that Batman sailed across.
8: What was that? I've got poor hearing.
1: Oh, okay. No, that's right, Rick. I've got you, yeah. Yeah, the boat of John Batman, a most disreputable character.
8: Well, I know the whole story. My great aunt, while I was alive, I'm just on going on 78, she was the oldest person in Tasmania, and she told me how Melbourne was founded.
1: Yeah.
8: And basically, John Batman, you've probably heard of the Henty family down
1: at Portland. Yes, I have.
8: He was involved. John Faulkner was a drunkard publican in Launceston, which she told me. And they were sitting around talking about sending a boat up with Batman to discover what... They knew there was land ahead.
1: Oh, well, they'd known about it because, you know, the early colony of Tassie had sent some colonists over there as well, which hadn't worked out.
8: So, yeah. That's how in 1890, I think Griffiths and Scott, Griffiths being on my side of the family, Scott was his son-in-law.
1: Okay.
8: And that was a famous brewery, and a lot of the infrastructure around that area was built by that family.
1: Okay. Thank you, Rick. That's a nice family connection. The brewery that became Bogue's Beer. Yeah, look, quite a few people are saying, by the way, you should be aware that Bogue's Beer is brewed in Melbourne. It is brewed at the Launceston Brewery, but for the Tasmanian market, but a lot of it's brewed in Melbourne as well. Yeah, it's just a pity. I like these local things, don't you? 1-300-800-222 is the number. Michael in Goulburn. G'day, Michael.
6: Hi, Phil. How are you?
1: Yeah, pretty good.
6: That's good. I just wanted to let you know, the report I heard of Bogue's closing down, it was only their export line in Tasmania. They're keeping the brewery open for local consumption, is the version I heard.
1: Oh, okay. No, the version I've just been reported today was that they're not going to make beer, not making beer there anymore. They're just...
6: No, this is the one I'm talking about. Today's news...
1: I think there are 40-odd jobs there in the local brewery. That's all gone.
6: I was under the impression they were keeping the...
1: Yeah. They do apparently make it. They do.
6: Brewing for the locals and doing all their export or other part of the country brewing over in Melbourne.
1: Yeah. I think they do make it in Melbourne. That's right. But they're not going to be making it in Tassie anymore, which is a pity. Which is a pity. Thanks, Michael. It's a pity. Peter in Thirroul. G'day, Peter. G'day, Peter.
9: There is a brewery in Hobart, isn't there?
1: The Cascade Brewery, yeah.
9: And they make beer.
1: They do, yeah. That's right. But it's only drunk in the south end of the island, Peter.
9: Well, that was the point. are people south of Campbelltown going to drink Hobart beer? And people north of Campbelltown, as a matter of pride, only going to drink Victorian beer.
1: Don't say Victorian, Peter. You get into trouble.
9: Don't
1: say they don't like the Vicks either.
9: Now, it may not be the end of the world for the Launceston Brewery, because the King Island Cheese Factory was

0: by a foreign.
1: Well, that was owned by Collins Street Farmers there, mostly, wasn't it? I mean, I think there was...
0: No, not at all. It was firstly owned by Kirin, a Japanese brewery, and then by Saputo, a Canadian company.
1: What, the King Island Cheese Factory?
0: Yes.
1: Yeah, but I think it was first owned by a group of Melbourne investors, and they might have sold it to Kirin. I think that's right.
0: No, it's not.
1: Other way around, you reckon?
0: Okay. Yeah, it was saved from a butter factory, turned into a cheese factory by a man who was making pizza cheese, and then he went on to make King Island quite famous with his cheddar cheeses and his full-strength cream. And then it was sold to a Japanese brewery, Kirin, and then they sold it to Saputo, which was a Canadian company.
1: Oh, okay.
0: And then it looked like going down the gurgler, and the Tasmanian government supported them for a little while. And now, apparently, the people who owned it have well-financed, deep pockets, right behind the idea, and are talking of buying extra farms and so on. Hmm. Now, last week you had somebody on about how many legs did the star sign have. Do you remember that?
1: Yeah.
0: And it took ages for them.
1: Yeah.
0: Well, in Stanley, I had the most amazing crustacean. Hmm. It had five legs and one eye and half an anus. And it was absolutely delicious.
1: You mean you had a half lobster, Peter?
0: Yes, a crayfish.
1: You call it the crayfish, though. Yeah, in Tassie, you don't call it the lobster in Tassie, no.
0: I didn't.
1: I know you didn't. Yeah, and very good, too.
0: No, crayfish salad.
1: Yeah. Tassie crays are very good. They're very good, along with, I think the best crays in Australia come from there.

0: Yeah, they're pretty good too. Yeah.
1: Yeah.
0: Actually, W. Yeah. Good on you, Peter. Thank you. 1-300-800-222 is the number. Peter from Rollestone in Perth. G'day, Peter.
2: Yes, good morning.
0: Morning.
2: I'm thinking there might actually be one positive out of getting secondhand submarines.
0: Secondhand subs, yeah, go on.
2: Yep. For one, we know they'll work, or at least they have done to date. And one of the issues raised previously was saying that the nuclear subs cannot travel between Papua New Guinea and the north coast of Australia.
0: Hang on, why is that?
2: Well, apparently it wasn't deep enough.
0: What, through the car? They can't go through the Torres Strait?
2: Yeah, that was what they were. It might be worth fact-checking, but apparently to maintain their stealth operation, they've got to be in a certain depth of water.
0: Oh, okay. Well, that might well be right, because, I mean, the Torres Strait is fairly shallow, isn't it?
2: Yeah, so if we're getting other subs, well, they might be able to get through there, and it'd save a lot of fuel rather than having to go
0: the long way around. Well,
2: that's what our politicians
0: do. Yeah, but how do you know if you bought the second-hand ones? How do you know how to check it over?

0: of the road.
1: I mean, has anyone checked the periscope? I mean, have they put it up? I mean, is it, you know, I mean...
0: Hey, careful. If you put it up, you might be able to get it back down. Then we'll That's be right. in stride. I'll leave that with you anyway.
1: Thank you, Peter. Thank you, mate. Bye-bye. 1-3. Look, it would be funny if it wasn't so serious, wasn't it? If it wasn't costing us so much money. G'day, Paul.
2: How you going, Phil?
1: Not bad.
2: I actually think someone should ring up the scam hotline and run it past the scam hotline so if it passes the test or not. I just said, we want to use submarines because our submarines we've got were considered old and decrepit and were costing too much money to keep in
1: That's
2: the
1: right.
2: service.
1: So what are we doing? Buying new old decrepit submarines?
2: are we bringing back puffing Billy and horses? we'll be back to horses and jousting sticks before this is over, I reckon.
1: Why don't we... I don't know where the old F-111s went, Peter, but Paul, but maybe we could dust those off.

0: thing is, what we're supposed to be getting delivered has constantly changed.
1: Yeah.
0: It's... If you look up the definition of scam, like Dad said, it's, it ticks all the boxes.
1: See, my texter says, how can you be sure they haven't run back the odometer? Well, exactly.
0: How many times have they been around the clock?
1: How many times have they been around the globe? Exactly.
0: But they probably disconnected it years ago. We wouldn't know. It's a joke, still. It is absolutely a joke. And it's making it really hard to trust the nation that we're dealing with here. When the deal keeps changing.

0: Japanese option or building them ourselves option or any of this. I think that is the issue. My text says Peter Garrett could line the subs with pink bats. Speaking of earlier things. Okay, 1-300-800-222 is the number. Jason from Nowra. G'day, Jason.
1: Hey.
0: Hi.
1: Jason. Yes. How you going?
0: Good, Jason.
1: Oh,
0: what do you want to say?
1: Yeah. Oh, I've just been off track listening to these other guys. It's so funny. My initial point was my brother used to work at Holden's in South Australia.
0: Yep.
1: So, you know, he worked there for 12 years. And then, obviously, they went through that debacle. And then a lot of my friends and their fathers worked for all the surrounding places like Exide Batteries and everything that supplied Holden's. And then, you know, as soon as Holden shut, everything else shut.
0: Mm.
1: And the government obviously, you know, pumped money into it for a period of time. But, GM just pulled the pin. And then I, like, got into housing, like I was a roof tiler in South Australia at the time. And we used to build, the government used to build a lot of government housing. So, you know, like 50% of our work was like tiling for government housing.
0: Right.
1: But now, like they're screaming out, you know, New South Wales has been saying over the last couple of months and last 12 months, saying that, you know, the government haven't built any government housing. So, like, there's a housing crisis, but the government haven't been building, you know, housing. And when I grew up, you know, in the 80s, like from 80s...
0: There was a lot of government, yes, I mean, there was a lot more government housing being built. That's entirely correct, Jason, yeah.
1: Yeah, and then, you know, our whole, like, we lived in a new suburb. Like, we moved in to a brand new, like 1 year old government housing house.
0: Yeah.
1: But the whole suburb was government housing. And everyone that lived there were all working class people.
0: Yep, that's exactly right.
1: And, you know, they're all working towards buying their own home.
0: Yeah.
1: But then, you know, when the interest rates went through the roof and then we had the recession, obviously things changed. But, you know, it was like there was plenty of affordable housing. And that's, like, I don't understand why the government just stopped.
0: Yeah. No, it's a point. It's a good point, Jason. Thanks for making it, too. I mean, others have made it, too, that there needs to, you know, that the government needs to get involved in it again because they contributed hugely to the supply of public housing and low-cost housing options through government housing projects. And the government has got out of it, has stopped doing it. And... it's hard to see why Australia's the better for it. I think that's the argument that's being put. Thank you, everyone. Interesting. Yes, the 3U subs, eh? All right, look, we've got news coming up. That's it for the program for me for tonight. Mostly, not before we play a little bit of Gurumal to lead us up to the news. Hey?

0: Yeah, Gurumul's Ma Warumbua. All right, that's it for me, but not for you, because Trev is going to look after you after this, can I, mate?
1: Hello.
0: Hello, hello.
1: You know how quite often food can be expensive?
0: Yes.
1: And we tend to waste a lot of food in Australia.
0: Huge amount of food.
1: 30%.
0: Yeah, huge amount of food.
1: So later on in the program, we're going to talk to someone about how to keep our food for longer.
0: Oh, yeah.
1: So, and if it does start to look a little bit wilted or doesn't look all that flash, does that mean it has to go? Are there different ways that we can use food instead of chucking it? And I thought we might take a look at that. When we're overseas, when we're having on a tropical islandy

0: fridge. Now, I didn't think that that would work, but it works really, really well.
1: Oh, do you eat mouldy bread?
0: Well, I cut the bits off that are mouldy.
1: Yeah, I do too, but I got into trouble from some listeners who said it's...
0: Really?
1: You said you shouldn't do it.
0: Why?
1: I still do, though. I think they said I'd go mad or something, you know what I mean?
0: Well, there is.
1: I mean, something, there might be something to that. Did anyone mention the word Denmark?
0: So, we'll look at that later on.
1: See you, Trev. We'll talk tomorrow.
2: When you need the details.
3: The reforms follow criticism the current $2 billion system leaves people pushed into unsuitable jobs.
2: When you need the story.
4: Energy demand is growing faster than renewable energy, storage and transmission can be built.
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6: ABC News with David Rollins. German Chancellor Friedrich Merz has called on Israel and Hezbollah to exercise restraint. The latest Israeli drone strikes on southern Lebanon have killed 8 people, including 2 children and their father, a day after US President Donald Trump claimed they'd agreed to scale back hostilities. Germany is one of Israel's most staunch Western allies, consistently denying it's committed a genocide in Gaza during its war with Hamas. Mr. Merz says Hezbollah and Israel must give the peace process a chance.
7: The German government views the recent escalation of violence in the south of the country with great concern. Hezbollah must immediately cease its attacks on the people of Israel and lay down its weapons.
6: A Russian missile and drone attack has killed at least 22 people across Ukraine, including 2 children, marking one of Moscow's largest assaults in recent months. Regional officials say an 8-year-old boy and a woman who were pulled from the rubble of an apartment block are among 12 people who have died in Dnipro. In the capital, Kyiv, the death toll stands at 6. This resident says the strikes seemingly came out of nowhere.
8: I woke up from my bed and decided to move to the corridor. I heard explosions coming closer and closer. I turned my back to the window to go to the apartment door. At that moment, there was an explosion which threw me against the door.
6: The head of the United Nations has urged governments to end their reliance on fossil fuels, warning that a likely El Nino declaration is an urgent climate warning. The World Meteorological Organization says the weather pattern is expected to arrive in the coming months with 90% certainty. The phenomenon occurs when a warming of the tropical Pacific Ocean sends a pulse of heat into the atmosphere. UN Secretary General Antonio Guterres says the world must embrace renewable energy sources much faster.
9: The world must treat it as the urgent climate warning it is. El Niño conditions will pour fuel on the fire of a warming world. Impacts will hit even harder, travel even further, and cross borders with devastating speed.
6: An infectious diseases expert says while news of the development of potential vaccines for a rare strain of Ebola is good news, it could still take some time to be ready. 3 vaccines are being developed to tackle the outbreak in the Democratic Republic of Congo, with pharmaceutical companies and aid organisations pledging financial support. It's suspected that more than 250 people have died in the current outbreak. Professor of Infectious Diseases and Microbiology at the University of Queensland, Paul Griffin, says a vaccine must still go through checks and balances.
10: It'll take some time to develop those candidates, to undertake the preclinical testing, and then, of course, to do the clinical trials. Because even though it's essentially an emergency situation, we always make sure we've got sufficient clinical data before we approve vaccines such as this.
6: Mental health experts are asking why New South Wales has not implemented a health-led crisis response after a Four Corners investigation exposed police misconduct involving people experiencing mental illness. A 2024 Upper House inquiry recommended replacing police-led responses to mental health emergencies with a health-led model. The New South Wales government supported the recommendation, but advocates say it has not been properly implemented as yet. Australian Society of Psychiatrics CEO Pramuthi Gunaratna says people in crisis should be met with healthcare, not law enforcement.
11: In 2024, when we had the Upper House inquiry into community mental health care, one of the key findings was looking at a change to a health-led response rather than a police-led response. And the New South Wales government supported that recommendation. Now it's been 2 years and

0: hasn't been implemented.
1: The WA government has explained the reason behind a $25 million cost blowout for the redevelopment of Fremantle Hospital. Lauren Smith has the details.
2: Construction of WA's first 24-hour mental health crisis centre has been completed after 40 mental health care beds were added at Fremantle Hospital. The final cost of the project is $88 million, almost 40% more than the original budget. Health Infrastructure Minister John Kerry says the discovery of asbestos and the inflation of the construction market contributed to the higher final figure.
3: And I don't think anyone will criticise us for doubling the bed capacity.
2: The centre will gradually be brought online from next month.
1: ABC News.
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5: 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They've never been more important. So the one thing we'll never question is our duty to keep asking. ABC News. Keep asking.
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8: Good morning, 6 minutes past two, 6 minutes past midnight in Western Australia and 24 minutes to two in South Australia and in the Northern Territory. Joe Toscano will be along in just a little bit this morning as we take a look at the fresh produce that is in season for winter. So if you have a favourite fruit or vegetable that you love in winter, tell us about it. Tell us how you cook it, what you do with it, some of the joys. Are there any joys in parsnip or turnip or anything with ip on the end of it? I wonder. Mum used to do that. She used to like roasting parsnip. That's that white carrot thing, isn't it? She loved it. It was horrible. So are there joys in those things? There may well be, and we'll find out from Jo whether or not there are joys there, and I'm sure she will tell us that there are. So Jo Toscano coming up. A little bit later on, we want to take a look at how we can make our food last longer, especially our fresh fruit and vegetables and our meat and all of those things, because it's not cheap. And if we're wanting to save money, then probably that's a way of doing it and not wasting food. Not only what we buy, but not wasting it. And if it starts to look a little bit crook, does that necessarily mean we need to pivot? Bananas are a good example because sometimes they look all brown and yuck on the outside and you open it up and it's not too bad. But even if it is a bit bruised, you can make it into other stuff. So that coming up. But first, though, we will play because there are five questions to be answered. Thematic it is. So there is something that unites and combines all of the questions and answers, and we just need for you to be able to discover it. And if you want to do that, you text it through on 0437 774 774. But if you want to play, give us a ring to answer any of the questions. I play a song. It gives you a little clue as to what the theme is. Have a listen. Tell me the name of the band performing this particular tune. And we do begin.

0: The song is If You Leave. We just need to know the name of the band. Chris has gone early to work out the theme. He said hard words to spell. For some of us, Chris, there's an awful lot of them. But I understand where you're coming from. I understand. Hello, Justin.
1: Hello, Trev. Long time no hear, mate.
0: It's good to talk to you.
1: How you been?
0: Oh, very, very well and happy.
1: Yeah, well, I do have some good news. I've won 2 pickleball tournaments.
0: Oh, nicely done. Are you enjoying it still?
1: Oh, yeah, definitely. I've actually made it up to the top 10 in my division.
0: Excellent. That's really, really good.
1: Yeah.
0: Now, can you help me with the name of this particular band?
1: I'm thinking, is it or...
0: No, it's not Aha, but a nice thought. Thank you. No, Walker knows. Good on you. Thanks for that. Yes, Jenny, you know who it is. No, not Jeff. No, Jeff in Corrimal doesn't know. It's not Brian Ferry. I get where you're coming from, but no. No. Donna in the Gold Coast knows who it is. And Matthew in far north Sweden knows who it is as well. Hello, Andy.
2: Oh, geez, the audio over my phone was atrocious. So if I'd would have listened a bit more closely, I don't know if you can just rerun a little bit.
0: Not really. Oh, I'll do this. All right, I'll give you the first. What will I do? I'll give you the first 15 seconds. There we go. Out of the kindness of my heart.
2: Yeah. I was going to say something, but the submarines and all that, they. It's great listening to the earlier program, but, I'll look forward to hearing what it is. We have karaoke on a Friday, so if it's a good band, I'll see if I can do a request.
0: You might be able to do a rendition. Thank you. But we still need to know who it is. I wonder if Trevor can help us.
3: No, unfortunately, mate. Yeah.
0: Do you recognise the song?
3: I don't even recognise the song, mate. I'm sorry.
0: Gee, that makes life harder.
3: It does. I'll say the stick insects.
0: It's not the stick insects, although I've never heard the stick insects, but they may be okay. Eric thought it might be Tears for Fears. No, it's not them. I wonder if... Oh, that's a bit bizarre. Some little dodgy things happening with the phones. However, we have got Vicky. Hello, Vicky.
4: Hi, how are you going?
0: Shannon, for some reason your line just dropped off, so you can give us a ring back. Now, Vicky, who's singing that?
4: I think it's Pseudo Echo.
0: It's not Pseudo Echo.
4: Oh, it's not.
0: No, it's Pseudo Echo-E.
4: Yes, it very much is, hey?
0: But it's not them. Keep listening and you'll find out.
4: Okay.
0: Thank you. No, it's not Pseudo Echo. Is it? Does anyone else think it sort of sounds Pseudo Echo-ish? Hello, Shannon.
5: Hi, how are you going?
0: Good, it's not Pseudo Echo.
5: No, it's not.
0: Who is it?
5: It's the best director ever. It's from Pretty in Pink.
0: It is?
5: And yes, it's If You Leave by the Orcus. Oh, God, it's an awful name. Burs. Orchestral Maneuvers in the Dark, I'm pretty sure.
0: Yeah, Orchestral Maneuvers in the Dark.
5: That's it. Thank you.
0: See, that's why Chris from the GOG said that he thought that the theme was words that are hard to spell. I'm presuming it's not orchestral, which is not that easy, but maneuvers isn't a particularly easy word to spell.
5: Well, I wouldn't know. I knew that it was a huge thing, and it's like a one-hit wonder almost.
0: It is, because I tried to find something else by them and I couldn't find it. But I'm sure there is. People out there will have their albums and all of that sort of stuff.
5: Yeah, I had the soundtrack. It was an awesome song.
0: Orchestral Maneuvers in the Dark, it is, If You Leave. Now, We have five questions because you sorted that out. We have a there question, a who question, a when question, a while question, and a which question.
5: Well, it'll probably be the only one I get. So, which?
0: The which question. Which detective plays a Stradivarius violin that he purchased from a pawnbroker on Tottenham Court for relaxation and deep thought? Which detective plays a Stradivarius violin that he purchased from a pawnbroker on Tottenham Court for relaxation and deep thought?
5: Yeah, I did hear you.
0: Oh, no, I like to read it twice, though.
5: Oh, okay. All right. Well, at least you can read.
0: Yeah, thank you.
5: That's good. Yeah. Okay, well, I bid you a farewell and everyone else can get it.
0: Good on you. Thanks for giving us a call.
5: See ya.
0: Eric said that it does sound like Studio Echo, except the singer, who's totally different. Well, oh, so there's that sort of sound associated with it. Hello, Trev.
6: Hello, Trev. How are you?
0: Did you know it was Orchestral Manoeuvres in the Dark?
6: I had no idea.
0: Well, then you'd be pretty pleased that that question's gone.
6: I am, but I'm not overly pleased about this one, but less unpleased.
0: Okay, I ask you the question again?
6: Yes, please.
0: Just to make me feel that little bit better. Which detective plays a Stradivarius violin that he purchased from a pawnbroker on Tottenham Court for relaxation and deep thought?
6: Look, it's obviously old English. I'll go Sherlock Holmes.
0: It is.
6: Oh, well.
0: See, you said you didn't even know.
6: The obvious thing is, who else would it be?
0: Well, that's why I thought I gave too much information.
6: It's certainly not going to be the guy from the Sweeney.
0: Although, it'd be interesting, especially how he got hold of a Stradivarius.
6: He'd play double bass and beat the living daylights out of it.
0: Well, that's not good. Now, Eric knew that it was Sherlock Holmes. Sally knew that it was Sherlock Holmes. Nightwalker knew that it was Sherlock Holmes, as did Tristan, as did Trev.
6: Mm.
0: Yeah.
6: Wow.
0: There you get a crack at another question.
6: Oh, well, my life is full.
0: We have it there. A who, a when, and a while.
6: Let's try a who.
0: Who plays saxophone in The Simpsons Family, and who's this person's idol and mentor?
6: Well, Lisa plays saxophone.
0: Mm-hmm.
6: That'll do.
0: No, because there is more to the question, because otherwise that would have been too easy. So who's Lisa's idol and mentor?
6: Idol and mentor.
0: As far as saxophony is concerned.
6: Crikey. Who played the sax? Everybody. You might have me. Go on, there's something there, but I can't quite get it.
0: Look, walk away with pride as you answered a question, right?
6: Oh, well, that's good. Yeah, and pride's something that I'm normally a little bit thin on, and yet other times I think I'm Lord God Almighty.
0: Take it on board. Thanks, Trev.
6: All right, good luck to the next person.
0: Leroy in Penrith has got it. Tristan's got it. No Santa from Perth. That's not the theme, but it's pretty good. But no, you needed more information than that, I'm afraid. Yeah. Hello, Bo.
7: G'day, Trev.
0: We've established that Lisa Simpson is the member of the family that plays the saxophone. But musically, who was her idol and mentor?
7: And I rang up to redeem myself last night. It looks like I'm bombing on the first question again.
0: Oh, Bo.
7: I got no idea. Her school music teacher.
0: No.
7: I knew she played sax. I got no idea who her idol is.
0: Anyway, thank you for giving us a ring, Bo.
7: No worries.
0: See you, mate.
7: Get it, I promise.
0: Leonie and Cairns, no, that's not right. But I know where you're coming from as far as the theme is concerned. And incorporating the little clue, but it's not right, I'm sorry. Hello, Sam.
8: Good Morning, Trevor. How are you going?
0: Good. Haven't heard from you for a bit. You pretty good?
8: Yeah, good. Can't complain.
0: Now, we've sorted out that Lisa Simpson is the person that plays the saxophone in the Simpson family, but who's her idol and mentor?
8: Burt Bacharach?
0: Nope. I'd like the idea, Sam, but no, not Burt Bacharach. Thank you. Tony may be able to help us out. Hello, Tony.
9: Hello, how are you?
0: Do you know who it is, Tony?
9: Hey, John. I thought it might have been a fellow by the name of Richard Shaw, but I don't think it is.
0: No, knowing The Simpsons, though, it isn't necessarily a real person. It could be fictional.
9: Yeah, but if it's Sideshow Bob, then...
0: I'm just trying to think if Sideshow Bob played any musical instrument. He was quite dastardly and evil, so I'm not sure what instrument you would associate with that.
9: Maybe the devil. Devil's violin.
0: Oh, yeah. Actually, Devil Went Down to Georgia nearly became a question on the program today, but not in this case.
9: Okay, no worries.
0: Catch you later. 1300. Trev, manoeuvres is a hard word to spell. Really? Just texted you. Guess what? It preempted spell check and corrected me. It is hard. It's very hard. Well, I can't spell very well, so that would be one of the reasons that I think that it's a hard word to spell, because I'm not very good at spelling. I've got a text here. Wallace

0: and he didn't?
1: Yeah, he was next door to the bar. They went, oh, the stupid idiot next door closed early. He goes, I'm the stupid idiot from next door.
0: That was so sad, though, that episode. Poor Lisa. Anyway, so, yes, Bleeding Gums Murphy is right. We have a there question, a when question, and a while question.
1: Well, that's probably the only one I'm going to get right. Their
0: question?
1: Yeah, the music one, won't it?
0: No, it's not. I can let you have a swap if you want.
1: No, thanks.
0: Although I don't do that. Okay, the question is, there are three witches of Eastwick. One, a newspaper columnist, another, a sculptor, and a third, who's a music teacher, that plays which instrument?
1: Violin.
0: Not a violin.
1: Okay.
0: It's closer than you would think, though, Graham. Giving you another go, though.
1: Okay. No, why not?
0: Because I'm mean, basically, Graham, that's why.
1: We all know that, bud.
0: Right. As long as it's clear. Thank you. Yeah, thank you. Bleeding Gums Murphy's album was Sax on the Beach. Classic album. I don't know if we ever heard anything from Sax on the Beach, however. Sideshow Bob Kelsey Grammer sings rather than plays an instrument. He does. He sings very well. Very well. Sideshow Bob. Hello, John.
2: G'day, Trev. How are you?
0: Well, John, there are three witches of Eastwick, one a newspaper columnist, another a sculptor, and a third who's a music teacher that plays which instrument?
2: I was hoping I was going to get the Bleeding Gums Murphy.
0: Ah.
2: I was going to get this. It's going to be something classical. I'm going to say cello.
0: Nice. It was a cello.
2: Oh.
0: See?
2: Well,
0: don't say it was a guess. Say it came to you.
2: It came to me.
0: Yeah, that it just came to you.
2: Came to me, the vibe from your holiday.
0: There's good vibes. Kath and Jalali knew that it was a cello, as did who else? Yes, Robin, that is the theme. Very good. But that's take two. Jeff and Coramal also knew that it was a cello. Because you answered that correctly, we have two questions left, John. We have a when and we have a while.
2: While.
0: While my guitar gently weeps, I look at you all and I see what that's sleeping. While my guitar gently weeps, I look at you all and I see what that's sleeping.
2: See what a while, is it?
0: Yeah. No, don't worry about the don't worry about the while, because that's just in the question. So while my guitar gently weeps, I look at you all and see what that's sleeping.
2: Now this, but I can't think of the lyric. I'm just going to throw in another answer that comes to me. How?
0: No, but thank you. Thank you. All right, everybody. Here we go. Two questions left. One of them is the snippet, which this is not. So this is the question. What we're looking for are the missing words, okay? When I say what, there are some missing words there. While my guitar gently weeps, I look at you all and see what that's sleeping. 1-300-800-222. Text us on 0437-774-774. While my guitar gently weeps, I look at you all and see what that's sleeping. Give us a ring.
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0: Okay. No, Catherine Ginelli, that's not right. Yes, then, that is the theme, but somebody's already worked that out already. And no, Leroy and Penrith, that's not the answer. This is the question. While my guitar gently weeps, I look at you all and see what that's sleeping. 1-300-800-222. Text us on 0437-774-774. Let me see. No. Yes. Yes, Eric. Very, very good. Very well done. Let's see if Jeff from Mudgee can help us.

0: Hello, Dave. Sorry, it's Dave. Hi, Dave.
1: How are you?
0: Now, while my guitar gently weeps, I look at you all and see what that's sleeping?
1: The love.
0: Yes. Very good. So you know that song very well. Are you a bit of a Beatles person?
1: I have been for decades now, yeah.
0: So did you automatically sit there and go, yeah, I know this one?
1: Yes, yes. And I've sat here at nights when people get stuck and thinking, I should ring, I should ring, I should ring, I should ring. And as I pick up the phone, someone gets it. So I thought I'd get in.
0: Nicely done, I've got to say. Have you seen that clip that they did a dedication to George Harrison with his son in it and Prince doing the guitar?
1: Yeah, an amazing solo, that one, isn't it?
0: It is a cracker of a solo. Right.
1: And that was a great concert. I don't know if that was the concert for George. I know concert for George was wonderful. It was everybody there was in love with George Harrison. You know, all the artists. It was brilliant.
0: I was watching the clip. You can see George Harrison's son in the background playing acoustic guitar, just looking at Prince, just amazed.
1: Yeah. Oh, it was incredible, wasn't it? It was brilliant.
0: Isn't it one of the things about good guitar solos is quite often it's what's not played and necessarily what is played?
1: Exactly, yeah. I just saw a thing on the web earlier was about Dave Gilmore as opposed to those who can run off 100 notes per second sort of thing, you know? Yeah, it's all about feel.
0: It's a great blues players. There's an example with them as well. Anyway, we could bang on about this for days and we won't.
1: We could.
0: But nicely done with that. So what we have left, Dave, is the little snippet from a song.
1: Oh, okay.
0: Now, I don't think it's too hard, but we'll wait and see, shall we?
1: Yep, sure.
0: Okay, this is the little snippet. We need to know the song that this little snippet is from. I'll play it again for you. There we go.
1: It could be in Muddy Waters.
0: I'll play it again for you. There you go.
1: Hoochie Coochie Man?
0: No, I do like Hoochie Coochie Man, but it's not it.
1: No worries. Thanks,
0: thanks
1: anyway.
0: Dave. Nicely done getting that Beatles one. This is the little snippet. We need you to tell us the little snippet, the little song, which tune it's from. As I said, it's easy to say that it's easy because I know what song it's from and it always makes it just that little bit easier. While My Guitar Gently Weeps, Tism song from the 1990s Hot Dogman album, which satirises John Lennon and the Beatles, Rocky Raccoon, thank you. The love that's there, few people knew that. Oh, there's lots of people ringing in now. Nightwalker knows this. Joe in Sale knows this. Eric knows this. Leroy in Penrith knows this. Sandra from Perth knows this. Too easy. Have I done it too easy yet again? Who's next on the list? Louis is next on the list. Hello, Louis.
2: Yeah, g'day.
0: If I do this, what song would it be from?
3: Sounds like Billy Joel.
0: I just need the name of the song. I don't need the artist.
3: What is the name of the song?
0: That's me asking the question, Louis.
2: I might be able to sing it. I might be able to play it on the harmonica.
0: Yeah, that would be good, but I still need the name of the song.
2: Yeah. It's, Oh, wow. All right. I'll pass.
0: No, look, I've got a little bit of guilt. Not a lot of guilt, but a little bit of guilt. Hello, Gail.
4: Hi.
0: What's the song, Gail?
4: Well, if it's Billy Joel, then I'm wrong.
0: Oh. What did you think it was?
4: I can't believe it's over.
0: No, but thank you. Dear me. Andy is next on the line. Hello, Andy.
5: Hello, Trev.
0: The song, Andy.
5: Piano Man.
0: The Piano Man it is. Did I make it too easy?
5: I played it by ear.
0: Yeah. Isn't it interesting, though, because the little snippet from the song is the harmonica, but it's called the Piano Man.
5: Yeah.
0: Mind you, there was a lot of piano in it, though, isn't there? All right, I'll pop you on hold, Andy. You're a winner for the morning. You did particularly well in identifying that. All of the people that knew Ingrid in St Kilda knew that it's Piano Man. Trevor

Check out the Super Bowl performance by Prince in pouring rain. Absolutely amazing. Pretty good. He was a great guitarist, Prince. Kerry knew that it was Billy Joel and the Piano Man. So many others did. Joe Toscano coming up soon as we take a look at the fruit and veggies that are in season. The ones that you love as far as winter fruit and vegetables are concerned. You can tell us a little bit about what you like to do with them. Some examples, broccoli, cauliflower, Brussels sprouts, silver beet, parsnips, turnips, swedes, celeriac. It always sounds like some sort of a medicine. Anyway, so all of those things. So what are the winter fruit and vegetables that you love and how do you actually do it? Joe coming up shortly.

Billy Joel and the Piano Man. Who was first with the theme? Sandra was the first person to work out the theme. She sent in a text that said musical instruments, and that's what it is. For those of you that sent text in saying orchestral musical instruments, the clue was in orchestral in that they are a musical instrument. However, the guitar isn't a standard orchestral musical instrument, and neither is a saxophone a typical orchestral musical instrument. You may ask why, and it's because they weren't invented around 1840 after the classical instrument of core masters like Mozart and Beethoven was established. So they might be in a modern orchestral setting, maybe. Anyway, that's what it is. So Sandra, send a text in and we'll play a song for you in just a wee little while if you want to join us as we take a look at the lovely fruit and vegetables that are in season at the moment and how you go about making them. What is it about those that you particularly like? Parsnips boiled and whipped up with cream and nutmeg is like eating more tasty, luscious mashed potatoes, says Jerry. Could be worth a go. I wonder if you can actually taste them, though, above the cream and the nutmeg. Is that why they taste good? If you've got anything you'd like to add and you want to talk to Joe about the fruit and vegetables that are in season, give us a ring, 1-300-800-222. This is George Harrison. Oh, and the Beatles, I guess.

0: While my guitar gently weeps. I was listening to the lead guitar in there and just wondering if there was anyone in the Beatles that played, I don't know, is this a bad thing to say, that played guitar that well? Is that a terrible thing to say? I guess probably could be. But I was just listening to those guitar solos because they're really good. And I got a text here that says Eric Clapton is playing the guitar on this song. So it's Eric Clapton doing the lead breaks. How's that? I wonder if they, because we're listening, I'm not sure if there are really that many big lead guitar solos in Beatles songs. I mean, I know that people may feel that that's not a particularly good thing to say.
1: Noticeable,
0: I guess. If you want to join us, 1-300-800. Hey, Trevor, I thought that the musical instruments was way too easy. That's why I said families, because of the saxophone and the woodwind, etc., says Peter. Well, sometimes we make it easy because it's just the right thing to do, isn't it? If you want to talk about fruit and vegetables, the joys of fruit and vegetables, how you prepare them, especially as we lead into winter, where there are the joys of such things as turnip and parsnip. 1-300-800-222. Text us on 0437-774-774.
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0: Joe Toscano joins us at the beginnings of every season to talk about the joys of fruit and vegetables and what is available. And Joe, hello.
5: Good morning, Trevor. It feels like more than four times a year.
0: It does. Well, you see, that's what's wonderful about it, Joe. I don't know, is that a good thing or a bad thing?
5: No, it's a good thing. It's a good thing.
0: Now, I spoke about the possible joys of parsnips and turnips and swedes. There are joys there.
5: You don't sound convinced.
0: No, but that's because I don't think we ate them very much. The only time that we ever got turnip was in Cornish pasties, because Dad said that there had to be turnip in a Cornish pasty. And so that was the only time, and Mum made mine without turnip in it. Because I was spoiled.
5: I actually thought it was Swedes in it, but turnips and Swedes get a bit confused. But I feel like to think of them as the two sort of grumpy old men of the vegetable world. And they're probably from the UK, which is probably something to do with the fact that Swedes and turnips are more popular there than they are in Australia. A lot of people here just use them, like, as in for to add that sort of nutty bitterness to, like, a pasty or, like, soups and stews. Mm. But they are capable of being sort of the hero of the dish. In Scotland, of course, they call them neeps, and, like, they have with the haggis, they have neeps, which is mashed Swedes. Mm. And with tatties, and I always remember in tatties of potatoes that during the first Iraq war, my dad had to help a guy, a merchant, source all these Swedes because they had to send them over for the UK Army. Anyway, that's a fun fact that I've gotten distracted with. But,
0: no.
5: Okay.
0: We love people, your fun facts.
5: Well, they're very persuaded. Well, they ran out of Swedes in the Victoria market because of it. But so you spoke about cream before, mashing someone rang in. Mashed with cream, either turnips or Swedes are absolutely delicious. A bit of cheese, they love fat. The difference between just so the turnips are a bit more peppery and the Swedes are a bit more earthy, people want to know the difference.
0: When you look at them, which ones are the ones that are a bit purpley on the bottom?
5: Swedes are sort of orangey purple.
0: Yeah.
5: And the turnips are more, they're white and the brighter colour purple.
0: Okay.
5: Does that make sense?
0: Yeah.
5: And the Swedes are more like a sort of an oval shape, like a smaller football.
0: Why are they the grumpy old man of the vegetable world?
5: I don't know, because it always strikes me because they sit up there, they're like, you know, I don't know. They're a bit bitter, but when they warm up, they're delightful. I don't know. But and they remind me, they just, I don't know, they're just a bit stuffy because people, only old, a lot of old people use them, as I say, for their soups and stews.
0: Yeah.
5: Like if you're making a chicken soup stock, like it's not the same if you don't add, in my opinion, a turnip or a swede because it adds a bit of, otherwise things get too sweet.
0: Yep.
5: Another thing to do is like, you know how you make a potato gratin?
0: Yeah.
5: With, you know, well, you can do that with thinly sliced Swedes in particular are beautiful. And if you do find the flavour a bit intense, it can be quite earthy. You can, like, do half potato is really good as well.
0: That sounds like, I like that idea. Maybe cutting them a little bit thinner than the potato, and so it just gives it a different flavour.
5: That's right. If you've got a mandolin. Do you have a mandolin, Trevor?
0: No, I'm terrified of them because I've seen too many things where people talk about the accidents that you can have with them.
5: Yeah, I have had an accident. But still, if you concentrate, they're great. And I just, like, do my Swedes on that so they get really thinly. And then all I put, right, in a baking dish, I just put the layer them with Parmesan and butter.
0: Yum.
5: Right, and then tip over cream, and salt and pepper, and then tip over cream at the end and bake it, and it's absolutely delicious.
0: I'm going to give that a go, but mix it with potato.
5: You can. Beautiful. Sometimes I'll just do potato. You can do the same with the turnips, but they tend to be a little bit more watery. Now, parsnips, on the other hand, they're sweeter and more nutty. Now, I love, you said your mother used to bake them.
0: Yep.
5: So did mine. In fact, shout out to my mum who's in hospital. She could be listening. Hi, Mum.
0: Hi, Mum.
5: And she'd bake them with a cat's whisker of being burnt.
0: Yes,
5: and they caramelise and be delicious.
0: See, they are sort of nice like that, but I wonder whether or not you're actually tasting the parsnip or it's just that sort of like that lovely caramelisation, especially just on that edge of being burnt.
5: Yeah. Well, but there is a sweet nuttiness that comes out when it's roasted as well. And the other thing, parsnip soup is delish, especially if you roast. Like I like when I'm making sort of any soup really these days, put the oven on and roast up all the vegetables first. If you roast up your parsnips with a little bit of onion and garlic and then put them in the soup and blitz them, it just really intensifies the flavour.
0: Do you know, I can remember I wouldn't eat pumpkin as a kid. I'd eat a lot of vegetables now, you wouldn't believe it. But we went to someone's house and they had roast pumpkin and I had it for the first time at someone else's house and they cooked it in that way so that it was just on the verge of burning, but it was just beautifully caramelised. And that actually sold me pumpkin.
5: Wonder why your mum roasted parsnips and not pumpkin.
0: I think she did, but she didn't do it. She didn't take it to that next step.
5: Yeah. You got to be brave, don't you?
0: Yeah, taking it to that next bit. Vicky wants to talk about parsnips. Hello, Vicky.
1: Yes. Hi, how you going?
0: Good.
1: Yeah, parsnips rock. You can do, but the thing that I'm questioning, you can't find the buggers, and they cost a fortune. Like, it's so, because they need quite a bit of soil to grow.
0: So would you like to eat it more, but it's a bit too expensive?
1: Yes, absolutely. I prefer a parsnip to a Brussels sprout, for instance.
0: Yeah, well, you see, that's a tough two to compare, though.
5: We'll get on to them later. Vicky's right. When we were growing up, Trev, and Vicky probably, parsnips were the same price as carrots, so they were cheap. But that was when farmers would... They were more smaller family-run farms and they grow a medley of sort of root vegetables. So the cost of growing the parsnips, which take longer than carrots, would be amortised over all the other things in the farm, where now we have specialised farms that just do all carrots, all parsnips, whatever. So the true cost of parsnips, that's what we've got to pay for. So they are more expensive. Vicky's right. But in the southern states, I don't know where Vicky... Where are you, Vicky?
0: Where are you, Vicky?
1: Nowra. I live in Nowra.
5: Yeah, so I don't know about up there, but they're pretty available down here.
0: When they're in season, do they drop a little bit more, Joe?
5: Oh, a tiny bit, not tiny as much bit. As you'd like, yeah. The other thing with the parsnip, when you're looking for them, that you want the ones that have smaller cores at the end. You don't want the core to take over the whole of the bottom, if that makes sense, and that means they're going to be woody.
0: Vicky, thank you. Hopefully you'll find some. Isn't it good, though, Joe? It's not good because they're expensive, but there are those things now that we treat as a treat. So we'll go, okay, I'm going to get it just every now and then, but by gee, I'm going to enjoy it.
5: Yeah, that's right. And you can with the parsnips, like with any, like we were talking about the other root vegetables, pad them out with potatoes that are cheap. I mean, when I'm saying that, they're not, you know, super expensive at all. But they're probably, I don't know, somewhere between $6.99 and $8.99. So, yeah. I don't like to give prices out because they vary so much.
0: Yeah, it's true. Tomatoes are really expensive at the moment.
5: Well, it's not their season either. Yeah, although,
0: I'm a bit thingy about that because I like tomatoes all the time. That's my stupid
5: fault. What about, you know what, cherry tomatoes, well, now a little bit, but they don't, the quality, at least you're going to pay for tomatoes, the quality of the cherry tomatoes generally stands up much better in the winter.
0: Oh, okay. I told you that I grew some tomatoes, those purple ones.
5: Ah, those, no, was that in summer? We were talking about that.
0: Yeah, those little those little cherry purple tomatoes.
5: Yeah, were they yummy?
0: Yeah, they're very good.
5: Oh,
0: should talk to Mick, though. Hang on, before the news. Hello, Mick.
6: Hello, Ted.
0: Yes, Mick.
6: I love this time of year for the all the turnip sweets to put in minestrone soup.
0: Mm. Oh, now, I'm telling you one thing, Mick. Joe has got a really good minestrone soup recipe because I've used it more than once or twice and it's very good.
6: I shred the, I shred them. So that there's more flavour if you shred them and, you know, they're just beautiful.
0: Is that good, Joe? It's, we're about a minute away from the news, so we'll talk more about minestrone. But does it make a difference in how you cut the vegetables and stuff when you put them into soups as to how they taste?
5: Well, I mean, yes and no. They're going to taste the same ultimately, but if you do shred it, you are getting more of the flavour just melds in together, if it makes sense. Rather than if you have that more individually, you can still, while the flavour gets into the stock, you're tasting more of each thing individually. Does that make sense?
0: Yeah, it does.
5: Where if it's all shredded, it's more like one thing. It's like,
0: We'll talk more about minestrone soup after the next ABC News. Lots of people sending some lovely texts in, so we'll talk more about that as the program progresses. If you want to join us as we take a look at the fruit and veggies that are in season that you love and how you prepare them, 1-300-800-222. 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
8: The Reserve Bank is widely tipped to keep interest rates on hold when it meets in a fortnight.
7: When witnesses speak.
9: The cops stopped me and said that there was a police operation in progress and I can't go home.
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10: ABC News with David Rollins. German Chancellor Friedrich Merz has called for restraint from both Israel and Hezbollah in their ongoing war. Israeli drone strikes on southern Lebanon have killed 8 people, despite US President Donald Trump claiming a day earlier that they'd agreed to scale back hostilities. Almost 3,500 people have been killed and 1.2 million displaced in 3 months of conflict. Mr. Merz says Israel must ensure that innocent Lebanese are better protected.
11: The German government urgently calls on Israel to uphold the ceasefire agreed upon in April and to protect the civilian population in southern Lebanon. We encourage Israel and Lebanon to continue the path of direct talks they have embarked upon.
10: America's top diplomat Marco Rubio has told US Congress that Iran has agreed to negotiate aspects of their nuclear program. The Secretary of State has appeared before a congressional hearing, pressed on the status of peace talks, as Iranian state media reports that negotiations have stopped. It comes a day after Donald Trump rejected similar reports that suggested Tehran had halted talks because of Israel's war in Lebanon. Rubio says he believes a peace deal is getting closer.
12: There is the prospect before us, which could happen today, it could happen tomorrow, it could happen next week, that for the first time, certainly in my memory, they have agreed to negotiate aspects of their nuclear program that just a month ago or just a year ago, they were refusing to even mention, much less enter into discussions about.
10: Meantime, President Trump says he's picked a real estate tycoon without any notable national security experience to be the acting director of national intelligence. Bill Pulte, head of the Federal Housing Finance Agency, replaces Tulsi Gabbard, who resigned last month after revealing her husband's cancer diagnosis. The president says Pulte's real estate experience will overlap with the skills required to coordinate 18 federal agencies who are tasked with foreign and domestic security. One Nation leader, Pauline Hanson, says the decision to hike the wages of millions of workers is not outrageous. The move from the Fair Work Commission means the minimum wage will increase by 5.97% to $26.44 an hour. Unions have welcomed the ruling, while business groups have criticised it. Hanson says she doesn't begrudge the pay rise, but also says that businesses are at breaking point.
13: The businesses won't be employing these people either. Won't be able to afford it. They will actually just struggle to do the work themselves. I know, because I've been there myself.
10: New South Wales Police is moving towards mandatory body-worn camera use following a Four Corners investigation into police brutality. Kaveh Akbari has the story.
14: Officers using police powers or any level of force would be required to immediately start recording under proposed changes to body-worn camera rules. The move follows a Four Corners investigation, which revealed disturbing cases of police brutality since 2020, including incidents involving people experiencing mental health crises. As it stands, the use of body-worn cameras by New South Wales Police is discretionary. Assistant Commissioner Peter Cotter says a review is underway and the expected change would require cameras to be recording when officers use police powers. Mental health and legal advocates argue broader reform is needed, including a health-led response to people experiencing mental health emergencies.
10: Western Power says it expects to finish restoring power to customers across the south of WA by today, following the severe storms over the weekend. Around 170,000 customers lost power at least once, with 80,000 offline at the peak. The head of operation maintenance, Brett Hoving, says it's been a phenomenal task.
15: It's tough down in the southwest, is where about 50% of the customers are still off. So it's definitely tough going. A lot of vegetation, difficult terrain, but we know who's off and we're going to seek to get them all back on as quickly as we can.
10: A Gold Coast theme park has been closed as a wildlife team searches for a missing Tasmanian devil. Emily Dobson has more.
16: The young devil named Mary arrived at Paradise Country last month and had been housed in a secure indoor habitat while quarantining, with access to a small outdoor area. During this morning's routine check, the wildlife team failed to locate the animal. The park was closed as a precaution as staff searched the habitat and surrounds. The search will now be expanded to the rest of the park, with thermal imaging equipment aiding the search when the devils are most active at night time. A spokesperson for Village Roadshow Theme Park said Biosecurity Queensland has been notified.

0: Who will win the AI race? Has gambling become our national sport?
1: 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So the one thing we'll never question is our duty to keep asking. ABC News, keep asking.
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5: Good morning, 6 minutes past three, 6 minutes past one in Western Australia, and 24 minutes to three in South Australia and in the Northern Territory. Joe Toscano, Toscano's Fruit and Veg, and the author of Toscano's Family Table, is with us on the program this morning as we take a look at the fruit and veggies that are around as we lead into winter. Well, it is winter, so we're in winter. So what are the ones that you enjoy? Why do you enjoy them? How do you put them together so that they taste yummy? 1-300-800-222. Give us a ring and join the conversation. Jade, so your minestrone soup, Brian,
6: yep.
5: Have you got all of those things in it? Because I've made it, but I can't remember because it's been a little while ago.
6: I do have some pasta, not too much, but I have, well, you start off, the key to good minestrone is having the sofrito, the base, right? So that's got onions and garlic, and then I add carrots, and then later, and celery, and then later, zucchini, and the beans, and I like to put a bunch towards the end of cavolonera, which is like Tuscan cabbage, translates to black cabbage, which is like a kale. Do you know that one?
5: Yep.
6: That's a great vegetable. And the other key is to put parmesan rind in. Did you do that?
5: Yep. And I now save my parmesan rind.
6: Yes, good. Yeah, yes. Very good, Trevor.
5: Keep it in the fridge.
6: Yeah, because it just adds a depth of flavour with it. And a bit of tomato, of course. Did I say bellotti beans, which you can do in tin or fresh? And it's delicious. Some people put a bit of, which isn't in my recipe, but sometimes I do it, a bit of bacon or speck in it, and it adds a bit of, if you're not vegetarian, it adds a good flavour too.
5: So with minestrone, because we've had a conversation in the past about how your bolognese sauce is different to your grandmother's, right?
6: Yep.
5: So we've had that conversation.
6: We have, yeah.
5: Is the minestrone, is that one that is the same as everyone within the Toscano family?
6: It's definitely the same as my mum's.
5: Mm.
6: But I don't know about my grandmother. It's interesting. I remember she didn't do a lot of minestrone. What she would do, which was more, because we're from the dodgy south. I think I've told you that. that she would do, more simple, she'd just do a soup with with the bolognese beans.
5: Yep.
6: And rather not all those other vegetables. She was more, or she'd do one with chickpeas. But the same sort of principle, and put a bit of pasta in towards the end. And that's the other tip. If you're making your soup, don't put, generally people, if you're going to bother to make soup, you make a big pot. Well, when you cook your pasta, take some of the minestrone out and then cook the pasta in that. Otherwise, you're going to cook pasta in your whole pot. And then, you know how, if you leave it, it just absorbs up all the juice. So you want to just do the pasta as you need it.
5: And there's nothing worse than when the pasta's overcooked within those soups too.
6: Disgusting. Exactly.
5: It's disgusting.
6: And also, if you're making one to use pasta, you'll make a more watery version than you would if you weren't, if that makes sense too.
5: You know, there's a lovely little Italian, well, it's not little, well, it sort of is in Fremantle, and you get free minestrone soup. As far as the meal is concerned. So everybody gets minestrone soup at the beginning of the meal, and then you order whatever you want to, whichever pasta or whatever you want to. It's so nice.
6: That's a great idea. I lived in Ireland for a little bit, and before, you know, when in in Australia, when you go to the pub and you order your meal, and they you know, in the old days, they give you like your bread basket, your knife and fork and stuff to take to the table. They give you baked potatoes in foil. And I couldn't work out whether you were supposed to, like, I didn't know if you save them for the meal, but people just eat them like they would the bread.
5: What a great idea.
6: Yeah.
5: Somebody has asked whether or not if you get parsnips and turnips and you grate it, can you actually make hash browns like potatoes?
6: Well, you could. I've never done that. You just have to watch with turnips, especially. They're quite watery.
5: Okay.
6: So that would be it. But you would be good. And they're being that bit, I'm like, no, doctor. But being that bit bitter, they're actually better for you than potatoes, I think. And they've got a lot less sort of starch carbs. So that's good.
5: If you want to join us, 1-300-800-222. As Tony has. Hello, Tony.
7: Good morning, Trevor and Joe. How are you today?
5: Oh, I'm pretty good. How are you going, Joe?
6: I'm well.
5: Good.
7: Right, I've got a couple of recipes for you with my vegetables. With my all my vegetables, I put couple of tablespoons of butter and a couple of cups of white wine into a saucepan. Put the vegetables in there and cover it with a lid and cook over a very, very low heat for about 40, 45 minutes. They're just tender. And they're most delicious vegetables you'll ever eat. But you're talking about Ireland, Joe. I do my cabbage in that to go with my cock
6: salad. Yes.
7: And then the juices go into the gravy. Makes a magic gravy. And then for the roast vegetables, I prepare them, parboil them, then toss them in olive oil, and then again then into semolina and put them into roast. And they come out crunchy, crunchy, crunchy, with the most beautiful flavours you can get.
6: You're a good cook.
7: Citrus are on the go here at the moment where I live. I've got them in the garden. Oranges and mandarins, fresh at the moment. They're absolutely exquisite.
5: I'm a bit off mandarins at the moment because my mandarin tree won't grow, Tony.
7: Well, I've got a beautiful... Oh, I've got three.
5: Don't you start showing off, Tony.
6: Where do you live? I missed where you lived.
7: I live in a place called Veteran, which is a rural area north of Gympie in Queensland.
6: Okay. Wonderful. But,
7: those vegetables in the wine and butter, no water, don't boil the shit out of them. Just cook them very gently and then use the juice afterwards into your gravies. And I make all sorts of different soups, as you were saying, Joe, with my vegetables as well, particularly in winter. And then I don't eat immediately. I refrigerate and even freeze for the later in the year when there's nothing around.
5: That's a very good idea too. Look, Tony, thank you. Joe, I've never heard of actually cooking vegetables in white wine.
6: Oh, yes, I do it. You sort of braise them. It's a delicious. I'm salivating listening to that.
5: Yeah.
6: Yeah, it's like definitely it's a great way of doing it because you've got the fat with the butter and then the wine obviously facilitates steam. And the vegetables cook down and absorb all those beautiful flavours. Yarmo.
5: Very good, I've got to say. You know, I guess it's no coincidence that we have all of these roasting vegetables in winter because that's the time that they're at their most abundant. And also being winter, we like to have those roast vegetables. Someone has said, though, with that caramelising of the roast vegetables and taking it to that point, they say they find it very difficult. Have you got any hints for that?
6: Let me think about it.
5: See, you just have to watch it for ages because you've got to stop it from sticking to the bottom of the pan too.
6: Yeah, but sort of when it does. Like if you leave, if it sticks, but then you leave for a little bit, it unsticks.
5: Yeah.
6: It's not too bad. You just got to make, okay, so I suppose my tip would be to make sure you've got enough fat in there so it doesn't stick too much. And you do have to watch it, I suppose, a little bit. The other thing be different things, different vegetables cook in different amount of times. So you need to be sort of a bit aware of that. So, and then you have to watch or put them in later or take them out first. But something, just talking about parsnips, one good thing about, I often do parsnips and sweet potatoes together because their flavour match each other. There's something about the earthiness and then the sweetness. They're both sort of sweet, but bit earthy and nutty, the parsnip. But they also cook at the same amount of time, so they're great. You cook them up the same size, you cut them up the same size, and they'll caramelise beautifully together.
5: That's the thing, though, with making roast, and the difficulty of roast is actually getting the timing of everything, getting the timing of the meat, then getting the timing of the vegetables, and which vegetables do you either cut larger or do you put in later?
6: Yeah, exactly. And that comes with experience. So for people that struggle with timing and get a bit anxious, a lamb shoulder is the best because you can put it on. Do you ever cook a lamb shoulder?
5: Well, I have done.
6: Yeah. Like you put it, it doesn't even matter what time. You can't overcook it. You can undercook it. But I'll get up at 6. If I'm leaving the house at 6, I'll just put it in the oven on 100. Sometimes I just rub it with olive oil and salt and pepper, and that's it. Put it in the oven in like a pot, or covered with foil, and just slow roast it all day. And then you just have to worry about your other vegetables later.
5: If you want to join us, 1-300-800-222. We're taking a look at the fruit and vegetables that are in season as we are in winter and the ways that we prepare them. If you've got any you would like to share, 1-300-800-222, or text us on 0437 774 774.
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5: Joe, I know you don't like to talk about prices, but somebody has asked about blueberries at the moment and that they're really expensive in the supermarket. Is that because they're out of season, or is there another reason? Do you know, Joe?
6: Look, it's funny. They've just started to come down. They're coming out of Coffs Harbour, I think, for a lot of Australia, and they are getting cheaper. Like, I feel like there's always a gap between the end of the summer and the winter, and when we go from being in Tassie and Victoria up to Coffs Harbour way. But I feel like this gap has been longer than usual, and so prices, supply's been down, prices have been up. But they came down the last 2 weeks. They've come down a little bit, and they'll continue to come down, which is good news because everyone loves blueberries.
5: Someone said, like, with the vegetables sticking to the bottom of the pan, they've just added to it, just stir it, duh. When you start to stir it or duke off the bottom too much, then you start to actually lose flavour.
6: And it doesn't get that crispy.
5: No.
6: You want that crispy bottom. It depends on what you're making. The thing is, If people are worried about it, an easy way to get out of it, but it's not as – they won't be as crispy. They're still really good, but is to put baking paper down.
5: Yeah.
6: And then you eliminate that problem.
5: Mick says that he puts a bit of veggie bite in his minestrone soup.
6: Absolutely, definitely valid. Valid.
5: Valid. Doesn't sound very Italian.
6: My mum used to do it, though. It's because, you know, sometimes you've made the soup and it just, you know, tastes it. And it's lacking in something. Because it's got all that, the beautiful yeast and, you know, that depth of flavour. I actually got distracted because I found out recently I was in hospital and nothing major. But there was a woman beside me that was from prison, but sick. And she was so excited to have Vegemite because you can't have Vegemite. She could have it in hospital, but she couldn't have it in prison.
5: Really?
6: Because it hides, it's because of all the things that we love it in the soup, the richness, it can hide the drugs. And it can also be used to make alcohol. I did not know that.
5: Fly me down.
6: Yeah.
5: Somebody's also mentioned potato and leek soup in here. Yeah. Is leek a winter thing?
6: Yeah. Autumn into winter. Yeah. Beautiful. That's another great one. And especially good when you chop up your potatoes and your leeks and then you saute them in butter first before you add the stock.
5: My favourite
6: soup. I also want to say, is it your favourite?
5: Yeah.
6: But I haven't made one yet. I'll have to do it. I haven't made one yet this winter. The other reason why these root vegetables are great is when it's cold, that the starch in the vegetables turns into sugar. So while we get a lot of these vegetables all year round, they tend to be more bitter. And so they're sweeter at the moment. And that goes the same for the brassicas, which we haven't spoken about. I reckon you're trying to get through the whole winter segment without talking about Brussels sprouts. But we
5: It's not that obvious, is it?
6: It is pretty obvious.
5: Trevor, yes, put the upper veggies on one side of the pan and the downers on the other side with the leg of lamb in the middle. This keeps the two flavours separated but absorbing all the flavours.
6: Yeah. That makes sense.
5: What are the upper veggies and the down veggies?
6: Well, I assume they mean the ones that take longer.
5: Oh, okay.
6: Is that what they mean?
5: Yep.
6: I'm not sure.
5: Rita's with us. If we talk to Rita for long enough, then we don't have to talk about Brussels sprouts.
6: Yeah.
5: Hello, Rita.
9: Hello. I love your program and I love my vegetables, but why can't I find meatloaf in where I live on the eastern shore of Hobart? I've got three good veggie places near me and none of them get meatloaf.
5: Joe?
6: Yeah, we stock Witloff all year round, so that's a shame. And Witloff is like it's a salad vegetable, looks like a white sort of missile thing. And it's in the chicory family. It's delicious, and it's really good at this time of year. So I'm not sure. Are you trying specialty greengrocers?
9: Well, I've got three really good ones near me.
6: Yeah.
9: And one did try to get some last year, but then, you know, they didn't sell. I was the only person who bought.
6: Yeah,
9: and now they've stopped it. And I love it in winter, you know, just in a bit of butter or in summer as a salad. And
6: delicious.
5: Well, you'll have to come over to the mainland every now and then, Rita.
9: I can't bring it in. Otherwise, I'll get some relatives. We can't bring anything into Tasmania, any vegetables. So, and I love it. I miss it. And I love, love, love Brussels sprouts.
6: Perfect.
5: No, that isn't an inclusion in the conversation at this particular point in time, Rita.
9: Sorry. Yes, I love them and I eat them a lot and I just steam them lightly. Don't overcook them or then toss them in a little bit of butter with a bit of speck or something.
5: Oh, you can put whatever you like with it, Rita, and it still tastes the same way. You can deep fry it in breadcrumbs and it would still be the same.
9: Love them.
6: I did that for my kids once. They absolutely love them.
5: Do they?
6: Yeah, when they're baby ones, I crumb them and deep fried them. Mm. They were great.
5: What did you want to talk about them, Joe?
6: Oh, well, just...
5: Come on, get it out of the way.
6: Okay. Well, like with the root vegetables, the brassicas, like broccoli, cauliflower, Brussels sprouts, cabbage, are the same in that at this time of year with the cold weather, their starch turn into sugars and they're sweet. So Brussels sprouts in particular are delicious at the moment. Rita's right, you don't want to overcook them. Al dente is the way to go. Now, Trevor, try this, right? No, you really won't try it.
5: All right.
6: If you just cook your Brussels sprouts, half your Brussels sprouts, take off the core and cook them. And if you want to, like, with some beans as well, so it's not too much intense Brussels sprout, just sort of boil them in water for not too long, just till they're al dente, and put some butter on them. Delicious. Or you could do I can't remember the guy from Gympie. Was it with? Or you could cook them down with butter and white wine, but you could shred them up first and do that. They're delicious. I think you're just cooking them the wrong way.
5: Probably. You know, I'm here nodding and saying I'm going to do this.
6: But you know what? Actually, I forgot. You could have. There's a certain gene that people have. This is apparently true.
5: Yeah.
6: Right? Where things taste more bitter than other people. It's like, you know, some people, their asparagus, when they have asparagus, their wee smells.
5: Yeah.
6: And other people, they don't.
5: Yeah.
6: Well, it's not the same people. but some people have a gene, so it tastes more bitter. So that could be you. So I've maligned you, and it's actually not your fault.
5: Well, I've now gone with that, and I'm just going to say that anyway.
6: Oh, okay.
5: Someone said the upper vegetables are ones that grow above the ground, like pumpkin, etc., and the downers are the ones that grow underground, like potatoes and onions.
6: I should have thought of that. That, of course, too early for me.
5: That's good. But I do. But you see, I love broccoli. I love cabbage. Yeah. I love all of those other ones.
6: Okay.
5: So
6: you don't have to love everything. I mean, it's not, you know. That's okay. What do you do with your cabbage? Do you cook it or is it just for coleslaw?
5: No. I love cabbage. I love making sort of forms of sauerkraut, like by cooking them in a bit of vinegar as well.
6: Yep.
5: And with a bit of bacon. And I will put it in a lot of things, shredded in a lot of things as well. I love anything to do with cabbage.
6: Oh, good. I like use the same recipe as before, the man from Gympie, is that you saute the cabbage in a bit of butter and garlic and a bit of white wine delicious. And I do cut them in sort of quite more like thicker strips. It looks like pasta. Well, the other thing you can do is you can cut your cabbage up into wedges and roast them. Delicious.
5: I haven't tried that. I've done, what

0: they mellow, the flavor mellows, and it tastes quite different. I especially love to roast. You can get baby turnips, so you can just throw them in whole. They're really good.
1: Thank you, Rob. Now, hang on. Do beetroots fit into the winter thing?
0: Yes. Yeah, no, well, I can't, actually don't know. Isn't that terrible? We get them all year round. I can't remember. That's really bad.
1: Because,
0: I
1: you know.
0: think that they're better in the summer, but that maybe that's because we, I don't know. I should know that.
1: You know, with beetroot, because I'd never had roasted beetroot before until, I don't know, so a few years ago. And I didn't realise that they were so good roasted.
0: Yeah, delicious. The flavour really intensifies. And, you know, some people find it really messy. Do you roast, so if you, because, you know, they bleed, so it's best to roast them before you've peeled them. But the orange ones, there's orange beetroot, and so they don't make such a mess, and they're delicious as well.
1: Hi Trev, you should try mashed swede and carrot. I love it with pork and fennel sausages. I do like
0: Yum.
1: pork and fennel sausages.
0: Me too. I love them with lentils as well. Do you ever braise them with lentils?
1: No, but I do. I've just become, I'm not going to say infatuated, but I've discovered lentils a lot more in the last couple of years and using lentils. I still don't soak them. I still buy the tinned ones, but they're really, really good. And you can use them in salt, all sorts of different things.
0: Yeah, they can. Well, you don't have to. The tip, you can. I mean, you don't have to soak them. You can buy them where you just. I mean, you have to cook them.
1: Yeah.
0: You know what I mean? And they're delicious. And they just. Cause I do this broccoli in the. This is a southern recipe as well. When my father taught me this recipe, so if I ever fell on hard times, I'd always have a meal, and you just literally in a pot put broccoli and lentils. But you cook the lentils first till they've in with water until they're really broken down, and then you add your broccoli. I tend now to add a bit of onion as well, and that's about it, and maybe a bay leaf, and then you just serve it with a drizzle of olive oil and parmesan, and you cook pasta in it. Sorry, pasta in the water. It's delicious.
1: Hey, you know bay leaves, right? Because a lot of recipes have bay leaves in there. What do they actually taste like? Because I put bay leaves in things because it says to put bay leaves in the thing, but I have no idea what difference it actually makes to the flavour of things.
0: You sound like my no, I'm laughing, but because my partner, who is quite a good cook, and he sort of, you know, he thinks he knows a bit about food. He said the same thing to me recently, and I'm like, really? You can't. If I tell you, this is a tip. If you make a white sauce, you know, bechamel,
1: Yeah.
0: you can taste the flavor of the bay in that. If you just do something simple like that, you will taste it, and then you'll know the flavor you're looking for.
1: Because I'll throw bay leaves into things. You know, it says you'd put one bay leaf in, right? And so I look at that one bay leaf and the amount of stuff that I'm putting it into, and I always think, that one bay leaf is not going to do
0: Well, it
1: anything.
0: depends on how much you put it into it, how much you. But yeah, you can also put bay leaf with that recipe where I said about the sweet potato and the parsnips. You can taste it, and it does add flavour.
1: In your part, like in your spaghetti sauce that I make, because you know how it says put one or two bay leaves in, I put about five in, so I don't know.
0: And you still can't taste
1: Well, I
0: it.
1: still don't know what I'm actually
0: Oh,
1: tasting.
0: okay, you need to, just do something where you just roast some sweet potato and pasta and put some bay leaf with it, and you'll taste it,
1: All
0: and then
1: right.
0: you'll know.
1: All right.
0: Now, with the beetroot, of course, is a winter thing. It's a root vegetable. I don't know, I'm a bit tired,
1: That's all right.
0: but that just on the brassicas, the other thing is there's different, what was I going to say? Sorry, yes, cauliflower. There's different coloured cauliflowers around. Have you seen them?
1: Yep.
0: And they're sweeter. There's a red one and a green one. And so when you roast them, or I roast them, but you can boil them, but I love roasted cauliflower. They're sweeter, but the colour does leach out. But there's another thing out there called a Romanesco, which is much more popular in Italy than either cauliflower or broccoli. Have you had? Did you have that when you were there? It looks like it's a conical, bright green, sort of cauliflower-looking thing.
1: No.
0: It's got a firmer texture. It's absolutely delicious. So if people see it out there, try it. It's really good.
1: I've got a text here saying Japanese turnips braised in anchovy butter is really nice, says Jen.

0: I would love anything braised in anchovy butter, but I don't know what a Japanese. Maybe it's like a. Oh! I don't know what a Japanese turnip is. I'm trying to think what it is.
1: You know, when you make. So if you want to ask any questions about fruit and veggies, by the way, 1300 800 222.
0: Might be Japanese text. Radish, actually.
1: Is
0: that? Yeah, maybe it's that. Yeah.
1: When you're making your soups, whether it be with potatoes, whether it be like potato soup or any of those sorts of soup or the minestrone, or especially with things like pumpkin soup, is it always better to roast the vegetables first?
0: Yep, because the flavour sort of intensifies and becomes nuttier.
1: Not just with potato, not just with pumpkin soup.
0: I don't do it with potato, interestingly. I don't roast potato before leek soup for some reason. I'm not sure. But I do definitely do it with pumpkin, turnip, whatever other soups that's better.
1: Yep. Yeah. Someone said cook pasta in water with salt and a bay leaf.
0: Yep, and then you taste it and it would add some flavour.
1: Cook your soup, put some aside, and then put the bay leaf in with the rest and taste the difference, says Hayden.
0: Yeah. I'm going to give these tips to my partner and so you can both try it. So you think I'm mean to you, Trevor? I'm mean to him too.
1: as long as you spread the love, Joe,
0: yeah,
1: that's the important thing. I guess a couple of other texts here. You might like French lentils, no smoking required, and they cook in just 20 minutes. They're really good value for money as well.
0: Yep. Yep.
1: Now, the only thing that I wanted to ask you about today is that with radicchio, I love radicchio. I've had radicchio a lot in salads, but what are other ways of doing radicchio?
0: Okay, so this is also best in the winter because people look for it in the summer, but it's less bitter. And the other thing about when you have it in salads, it's sort of warming to look at and it's warming to eat. But as far as cooking it, it's beautiful. You can... Like we're talking about quartering the cabbage, you can quarter that and roast it. It's delicious. You can saute it in the pan with garlic and butter and olive oil, a few anchovies. You can put it in risotto, just shred it and put it in. It's delicious.
1: Actually, risotto, I found a recipe for I had some radicchio. Yeah, when I was in Italy, but with, as you were mentioning, with the rice.
0: Yeah, it's beautiful. That. Yeah. But you just shred it and put it in and the flavour, and it sort of loses colour a bit. But I often, I love an omelette in the morning.
1: Yeah.
0: And if I've got just, sometimes I put silver beet or spinach or whatever, but often if radicchio's there, because radicchio lasts in the crisper for a while, especially when it gets a little bit, pasta's best for salad, I put it in an omelette. It's yummy. And it's so good for you, being bitter.
1: The risotto was beautiful.
0: Ah.
1: Beautiful. With the radicchio on it. Someone has said with bay leaves, no, there's a difference between the European laurel bay and the Indian bay leaf.
0: I didn't know that. And I used the European one.
1: Do you know what I also wonder, Jo?
0: I've got homework then too.
1: Because I wonder whether or not the bay leaves that I use have been in the cupboard for so long and in the packet. Maybe they got no... taste left because
0: I need that could be true. That could be true.
1: So should you try and get fresh bay leaves or is it okay with the dry ones?
0: Well, dry ones are fine, but I mean, I like them. Well, I've got a bay, so I always put them in fresh.
1: Okay.
0: Because they're easy to grow. So it would be better. Yeah, it would be better to be fresh, but dried ones. I mean, when I was growing up, we always had dried ones.
1: All right. I'll take a closer look at my bay leaves. And can I just lick one and see what the taste
0: Probably.
1: Is like?
0: Probably. Even if you cut it up and sauteed in a bit of butter and you could taste it.
1: All right, I'll give it a go. Yeah. Anything else you wanted to mention before we go?
0: Well, I do want to mention citrus.
1: Yep.
0: Because that's really big in the winter. Mandarins and oranges are on song at the moment. We're still waiting for the pink navels, which are like a precursor to the blood oranges. Which I absolutely love. And something else that goes really well, and it's a Sicilian favourite, the fennel. Do you eat fennel?
1: No, because it's too licorice-y.
0: Okay. So if you roast your fennel,
1: yeah,
0: that will mellow the flavour. and it'll be a revelation to you. So fennel starts in the autumn. People look for fennel because it's a salad thing in the summer, like we were talking about with cabbage or whatever, but it's best autumn into winter. And it's really delicious with an orange salad. An orange and fennel salad is a Sicilian favourite, and the flavours are just amazing. So if you just chop up some orange, get some orange segments, chop up some fennel, put it together with a bit of the orange juice or a bit of vinegar and a little bit of olive oil, it's delicious.
1: Is that a bit, because I remember Mum used to make this salad with cut up orange and white onion with a little bit of vinegar. And it seems to have been like a standard for probably that generation, for that 60s, yeah. Like 50s and 60s. And it used to come out all the time. I don't think anyone ate it apart from Mum, but it was always, but you notice it at places.
0: Okay. I don't remember seeing that salad. I remember people putting oranges in and weird stuff in like mixed salads.
1: Yeah.
0: But not at our house. But it would go together. It's beautiful. It would be with orange and onion would be delicious. So your mum was onto something.
1: She was.
0: And celeriac we also haven't spoken about.
1: So what did you want to say about that?
0: Well, that's really good at this time of year as well. So it's got that, it is part of the celery family. It's the root, and you use it in the way you would use potato, but it has a beautiful celery flavour. It makes a delicious soup. In fact, a celeriac and fennel soup is delicious together, and you've got the sort of aromatic nature of the celeriac with the earthiness of the fennel. Delicious. It's
1: actually
0: also good.
1: We went and had steak at a restaurant, which was really good. But that had a celeriac mash thing at the bottom of it, which was really nice.
0: Delicious. Beautiful mashed. You can chop it up and have it thinly sliced raw in a remoulade, which is like a French dish. You know, when it's sort of with mayonnaise-y sort of things, and it's in matchsticks. It's a really good veg. And at this time of year, as I say, they're good value, nice and big. And you just want them to be, you don't want it to be spongy. It's got to be nice and hard.
1: Jo, great talking to you. I will look forward to talking to you again in summer.
0: I know, I'll be here before we know it.
1: I know.
0: We've got spring first.
1: Oh, that's true. Maybe we shouldn't forget
0: spring. They're trying to get rid of me. I'm only on twice a year now.
1: You got the four times and we just cut one out. We're going straight to summer.
0: It's coming too quickly. We can't do spring.
1: Great talking to you, Jo. Look after yourself.
0: You too, Trev.
1: Jo Toscano, Toscano's Fruit and Veg, and the author of Toscano's Family Table. This is Overnights on ABC Radio. Tracy says, bruise your fresh bay leaves first. Well, I don't think I've ever used a fresh bay leaf, only those dry ones. Maybe they've got no flavour in them because they've been in the cupboard for about 12 months. 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Jeff Jenkins is coming up shortly, but we should play the song that was requested, because the winner has chosen this particular tune, which I've never heard before. Was it Sharon that had a win? Sandy had a win, sorry. Sandy had a win and chose this song, which I've never heard before, which is always good.

0: 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Someone sent a text in saying it's a Kink song.
1: Don't know.
0: Do like Kirsty McColl, though. So that's one of the wonderful things when we have people requesting tunes, when they have a little win, is because we discover songs that we probably haven't heard before. Jeff Jenkins coming up next. 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

0: Jeff Jenkins joins us to talk about new music, and in this case, Jeff, some old and very, very well-recognised voices.
1: Yes, indeed. Although a couple of youngsters, their names are Paul McCartney and Ringo Starr. I reckon they might do okay in this music caper. What do you reckon, Trev?
0: Do you think Ringo Starr, though, has really come into his own? Probably in the last 10, 20 years, maybe, in that he's recording more and he's also perhaps being more upfront than he's ever been.
1: I agree, and I think he's getting a lot more respect these days, which is what he deserves. Paul and Ringo met way back in 1960, so 66 years later, they've done their first duet together. Can you believe it? And we just heard it, Home to Us. Remembering their young years in Liverpool, it might have been a bit rough, but it was Home to Us. And also some backing vocals on that track, Chrissy Hynde from The Pretenders, and Charlene Spiteri from the great Scottish band Texas. So that's a real treat as well. But so great to have Paul McCartney singing with Ringo Starr.
0: What's their relationship like, and has it always been like, Jeff?
1: Yeah, I think pretty sort of close. Obviously, it's incredibly tragic. They're the last two remaining members of the Beatles. So I think you're always going to be close, because even if you don't see each other that often, you've shared something together, which just gets bigger and bigger as the years go on. So a real treat to see them, you know, appear together on Paul McCartney's new album. And there's not a lot of guests on this record. Paul McCartney sings and plays pretty much everything on the record. He's just an incredible musician. And that was always the joke, that Ringo's not even the best drummer in the Beatles, which was a bit cruel. But, yeah, Paul is just phenomenal. This is his 19th solo studio album. It's called The Boys of Dungeon Lane. And the title refers to a street in Liverpool where Paul and John used to hang out when they were, you know, very young. Young men. And so there's a beautiful nostalgic element to this album, but it also sounds really fresh and it's just so joyful. Paul's voice is probably not what it used to be, but he will be 84 on June 18. So it's just so great that he's still making music.
0: Is it still Paul McCartney and Wings, or has that just gone ages ago?
1: Yeah, no, that's kind of gone ages ago. Very much sort of solo records now. Yep. Obviously, you know, Linda McCartney's no longer with us, and she was, you know, a key part of Wings with Paul. But, yeah, it is just such a joy that he's still making music, and Ringo as well. Ringo will be 86 next month.
0: Wow.
1: He recently put out a new album called Long, Long Road, which is a really good record. I mean, we've talked a lot about Willie Nelson. He's still making music at the age of 93. The Stones have got a new album coming that'll be out next month. Mick will be 83 next month. Keith is 82. It's just so great that these legends are still doing it.
0: So true. Now, other very distinguishable voices and beautiful harmonies of Vicar and Linda's got some new music.
1: Yeah, they are just the greatest singers, Vicar and Linda, the wonderful Bull sisters. Yeah, and very exciting time for them right now, as well as a new album. They're being inducted into the ARIA Hall of Fame, which is a great achievement. Of course, we got to know Vicar and Linda when they were singing with the Black Sorrows, Joe Camilleri's band, at the end of the 80s, and instantly you saw them, and as soon as you saw and heard Chain to the Wheel, it was like, wow, they're just so great. The first Vicar and Linda album came out in 1994. This is their ninth studio album. It's called Where Do You Come From? And it's a really personal story, this record. For most of their career, they're focused on their singing rather than their songwriting. But for this album, they decided, no, we want to write our own songs, tell our own story. And the title, Where Do You Come From?, goes way back to their childhood when their school friends would ask them, where do you come from? And it was a very confusing question for them because they were born in Melbourne. And people would then say to them, no, where do you really come from? So, which was a little confronting. And their mum, of course, came from Tonga. She came to Melbourne to study nursing. And not long after she arrived, she met an Aussie bloke named Aussie. They got married. She never went back to Tonga. And Vicar and Linda learned to sing in church with their mum. And just, yeah, as I said, extraordinary singers. But they're great storytellers as well. And this is an album about identity, family, getting older. biggest things about menopause and how she decided to stop drinking. And the song I want to play for us this morning, just a beautiful song about how the sisters both love swimming. And Vicar's favourite line in this song is, "I'm a calm blue ocean." And when Vicar and Linda were working with Paul Kelly, and they sang with Paul Kelly for many years, they had a wonderful tour manager named Greg Weaver. And now, being a tour manager is obviously a very stressful gig, wrangling rock stars. And whenever there was a stressful situation, Greg, who's sadly no longer with us, but he would say to himself, "Calm blue ocean, calm blue ocean, calm blue ocean." And so, yeah, it's such a special part of this song now, which is just a beautiful song and captures just what an incredible singer Vicar is, as well as Linda. So here is Vicar and Linda, "That's How I Pray."

0: Becca and Linda from their new album, Where Do You Come From? And that song, That's How I Pray. 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
0: We're about 5 minutes away from the next ABC News. A text here from Paul who says, does Colin Hay still play in Ringo's All-Star Band? Yes, he does. As far as I know, he does. Anyway, Vicar and Linda opened for Split Enz at Rod Laver Arena. It rocked of joy from start to finish, says Christine. Doesn't surprise me at all. Wouldn't mind seeing Split Enz. I sort of, we were away in New Zealand of all places when they were playing here. Look, the news is coming up after the next ABC News. We'll open up the lines if there's something that you would like to talk about. 1-300-800-222. I know that Phil spoke briefly about James Bogue's brewery closing down. There have been a lot of them that have closed down, that have either been closed down or they've been brought out by larger brewing companies. I remember the Sail and Anchor, which was, I think, the first real craft beer that was made inside the pub when that came out. I think it was Matilda Bay that was also involved at that time. That got bought out by Carlton. And we've seen it heaps. Stone and Wood, which is a more recent one, bought out by Lion. Bolter, which has been bought out by Carlton. Four Pines was acquired by AB and Beverage. Mountain Goat, Asahi, all of them. So

Do you miss them? Do you like to have those smaller independent breweries? Not necessarily craft breweries, but just the independent ones. It was sad when West End no longer was in existence in South Australia. So what are some of the ones that we've lost? And do you miss them? Not just because you like the beer, but just that you like the idea that the larger brewing companies aren't dominating everything. So what are your thoughts on that? Or if there's something else you want to talk about, 1300 800

0: Dave Miliband and take the money and run. Taking us up to the next ABC News. We open up the lines after the news. If you would like to join us, 1-300-800-222. It is news time.
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5: ABC News with David Rollins. Israel and the Lebanese government have opened a new round of talks in Washington as fighting between Israel and Hezbollah militants intensifies. US and Israeli officials say the talks between the Israeli and Lebanese ambassadors to the United States began as planned despite recent developments. At least 8 Lebanese have been killed by Israeli drone strikes, despite US President Donald Trump claiming a day earlier that Hezbollah and Israel had agreed to stop the shooting. Hezbollah is not involved in the Washington talks. A Russian missile and drone attack has killed at least 22 people across Ukraine, including 2 children, marking one of Moscow's largest assaults in recent months. The BBC's Vitaly Shevchenko has more from Kyiv.
6: People in Ukraine have been waiting for a heavy night of strikes like this to happen. Indeed, Russia warned them a week ago. As the sirens blasted in the early hours, many headed to the shelters. We were 2 floors in the ground and still felt the impact of the missiles hitting nearby. And when people emerged, some found their neighborhoods destroyed, windows smashed, cars burnt out, and the smell of smoke in the air. Russia says this isn't the end. Moscow has promised to ramp up their attacks on cities across Ukraine.
5: The head of the United Nations says the world must use a likely declaration of El Nino as an urgent climate warning, urging that a faster move towards renewable energy is imperative. The World Meteorological Organization says the weather pattern is expected to arrive in the coming months with 90% certainty. The phenomenon occurs when a warming of the tropical Pacific Ocean sends a pulse of heat into the atmosphere. UN Secretary General Antonio Guterres says the world must move much quicker to avoid total calamity.
7: The only effective response is climate action equal to the crisis, ending the addiction to fossil fuels, accelerating the shift to renewables, protecting the most vulnerable, and delivering early warning systems for all.
5: An infectious diseases expert says that while Ebola, in theory, is a relatively straightforward virus to contain, a lack of equipment and information in the Democratic Republic of Congo makes the response more challenging. It's believed more than 250 people have died in the latest outbreak, and well over 1,000 suspected to have been infected by a rare strain of the virus. Professor of Infectious Disease and Microbiology at the University of Queensland, Paul Griffin, says much more support needs to be given to the on-the-ground responders.
8: The thing about this virus is it's actually relatively hard to transmit and therefore should be fairly easy to contain with simple infection control practices. The trouble is it's hard to make sure there's sufficient expertise and equipment like PPE there to be able to do that.
5: Workers have welcomed the Fair Work Commission's latest wage ruling, saying their political concern is wages, not assets they don't even have. Almost 3 million minimum wage workers will receive a 4.75% increase from July, slightly above headline inflation of 4.2%, and the third consecutive above inflation wage increase. Tammy Trimble, who has worked for 25 years with the same retailer, says she's not concerned about capital gains or negative gearing because she does not own those kind of assets, but a decent pay rise means a better standard of living.
9: I don't have these investments and property portfolios, and it doesn't really impact me. It's not going to pay my car registration or put the food on my table. So it's not something I know a lot about, so I can't really speak to it. But in my situation, because I don't have, it doesn't really impact me.
5: IVF patient advocates say the Victorian government's fertility reforms are welcome, but a nationally consistent approach is needed. Under the laws introduced yesterday, the health department will have stronger oversight of fertility providers, and the minister will have the power to cancel the registration of clinics. Embryologist Lucy Lyons says the reforms are an important step, but there's still inconsistency between the states.
10: But I think it's time that everything came under a national banner. I think, you know, 20 million people in Australia don't need seven different governments trying to sort out seven different enormous packages of legislation. I think it needs to come under that national banner.
5: And US President Donald Trump has signed an executive order that will ask leading AI developers to share their models with the US government before being released to the public.
11: Who will win the AI race? Has gambling become our national sport?
12: Questions. They've never been more important. So the one thing we'll never question is our duty to keep asking. ABC News, keep asking.
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0: Good morning. It is 6 minutes past four, 6 minutes past two in WA, 24 minutes to four in South Australia and the Northern Territory. If you want to join us as we open up the lines, if there's something you would like to talk about, then you give us a ring on 1300 800 222. We either talk about the loss of those small brewing companies, not just the microbreweries, but I guess examples like James Bogue, like West End, so many of them were first swallowed up and now gone. So how did you feel about that? I've got a text here, which is true. Chris says, I'm not into beer, but I am against monopolies and the idea of these large brewing companies like Asahi and Lion taking over the smaller brewing companies in Australia. And it's really just when they become successful. A couple of recent examples, Stone and Wood, as I mentioned, which was acquired by Lion Bolter out of Queensland, which is now part of Asahi through Carlton United. Little Creatures in WA is now owned by Lion. Would you prefer that they were able to stay independent? What are your thoughts on that? I've mentioned the Sail and Anchor before, which I think was the first of the microbreweries that then was established into Matilda Bay, which was then bought out by Carlton. A text here from James saying Matilda Bay, 1980s memories of great friends in Western Australia, followed swallowed up by the big types in the 1990s. So what are your thoughts? Who bought West End anyway? Spray and Wipe was an additive. Oh, I'm not sure if that's true, Cam. But I liked West End. I was lucky enough to be drinking in South Australia when we were over there for the Cornish Festival. And it must have been towards the end of West End. It was really good. Also, I mean, Hannon's Lager in Kalgoorlie was another one. So what are your thoughts on that? The other thing that came through today, by the way, you can ring up about anything that you're interested in talking about, not just what I'm chatting about this morning. The other thing that we should take a look at is that the minimum wage has been increased. Good news for workers on the minimum wage, who'll get an increase by almost 6%. And the minimum award workers will get a 4.75% pay boost after the Fair Work Commission's annual wage review was released today. The new national minimum wage will now be $26. ACTU Secretary Sally McManus says it's a good thing and a good result for workers.
16: In particular, of course, the lowest paid Aussies are the ones that are struggling the most with cost of living, and they need this pay rise absolutely. This will allow them to not just pay their bills, but to start making up some of what they've lost since 2021.
0: There was also the feeling that it may add to inflation. David Alexander is the Chief of Policy and Advocacy at the Australian Chamber of Commerce and Industry. He says companies will increase prices to cover the increase in wages.
17: For some small businesses, this will be too much to bear. So they're being asked to wear an increase in their wage costs of 4.75%. So for some businesses, they will pass that on and it'll end up in inflation.
0: So what do you think about that? Because we always get the two sides of the coin. The union will always say that this is good for workers. Chamber of Commerce will always say that it's not good for small business. Do you think it's fair that they have
18: this increase in the minimum wage, 1-300-800-222. I didn't realise this, Phil, so thank you. Asahi Beverages owns Lion. They're one and the same. So they actually, so they consume themselves, do they, as well? So if you want to talk about any of those things or if there's something else that you would like to talk about, 1-300-800-222. Text us on 0437-774-774. Cascade, ginger beer is not as good as Bundaberg artificial additives. I really like ginger beer. I don't mind the alcoholic ginger beer either. That's become really popular. So if there's something else you'd like to talk about, 1-300-800-222. What are some of the brewing companies that we've lost but also have been taken over by others? Give us a call. What did you want to mention, Brian?
19: Yeah, well, I was talking about, like, vegetables you was on earlier. You can buy potatoes down in Adelaide and you've got them at home and within a couple of days they all go spotty. And the reason for that is they've been held in cold storage for a while, and then they come out into the warm climate, and they just don't handle it. They just go off.
18: Is it, you know, we had a friend that I hadn't seen for a while, but who was a potato grower. And I got fresh potatoes, and I just didn't realise the difference between fresh potatoes and potatoes that probably have been kept in storage for a while. Yeah, they taste beautiful.
19: Yeah, totally different, eh? Like eggs. I have a few chooks because I don't like boiled eggs.
18: Yeah.
19: I'm in the early 80s, and I think some of the eggs we get are as bad as old Zion.
18: It's nice. Cold storage is used a lot now as well, Brian. Thank you. Hi, Trevor. Are you aware that Asahi purchased Schweppes in 2009? There's all of this going on, isn't there? So you never really know who owns what. So if you decide, right, if you're going to do your big statement, say, right, that's it. I'm never going to drink such and such ever again because it's

0: made by or it's owned by whoever, you never know who owns what anyhow. You got to do your research as far as that's concerned. George is there. Hello, George.
1: Oh, good day, Trevor. Yes, yeah, so sometimes it's a little hard to do the research on who actually owns what.
0: True.
1: That's the way they like it. They like to keep us in the dark, especially yeah. because, this is the point I wanted to make, unfortunately, a lot of these brewery conglomerates are foreign-owned. Asahi's Japanese, I think. But there's quite a few others, and they don't only buy up all the microbreweries that you've mentioned, the craft breweries. They also buy up a lot of the soft drink companies.
0: Just read Schweppes.
1: That's right, and various other things. So the amount of foreign ownership in Australia is a disgrace, basically, how much we've allowed to be sold offshore. And because, as I've pointed out many times, not just with things like mining companies and fossil fuel companies and various other conglomerates, things like Uber, of course, all the profits go offshore because they're all foreign-owned.
0: I mean, it's difficult for the brewing for the companies, because if they establish it and they work hard to build it, I mean, I'm using Little Creatures as an example, but there are plenty of others, then I guess if you get the offer after you've spent such a large period of time establishing the company, that you feel that, well, okay, I've taken it to this point and I can sell it and make a good profit. So you sort of understand why they do.
1: Oh, I can perfectly understand why they do it, but what I don't agree with is the fact that it's nearly always a foreign-owned conglomerate that buys and not a local Australian one, because our governments over many decades, particularly of the right variety, I've got to say, who claim to be experts in free enterprise and capitalism, basically have been allowing the sell-off of so many of our profitable Australian industries. And, for example, something like CSL, just changing the activity, economic activity, the Commonwealth Serum Laboratory, so was a government-run authority, and they were basically sold off, and they're now basically a primarily foreign-owned corporation. They've had a little bit of economic the backdraft at the moment, but they've been going very, very, very well. And again, all that money could have been staying in Australia if the government had basically created a government-owned corporation or brought in some local investors. This is what gets me. Everybody's talking about the lack of revenue. We haven't got enough revenue. We've got to have budget cuts, got to cut government spending. Well, we wouldn't have to. Australia should be the richest country in the world per capita, literally. Forget about Saudi Arabia and all those countries. They've only got one major product. We've got a whole bunch of them. And then that feeds into this minimum wage thing you're also mentioning. This is the result, because everybody's crying poor because most of the profits are going offshore. Or that money then could be used to bolster the wages of the people of minimum wage and lower wages, without any big, controversy, because there's enough money there to pay them.
0: Isn't it interesting, George? For such a long time, we've heard several governments over decades saying that we need to be able, this is it, we're going to crack down on big corporations, we're going to make sure that they pay the tax that they should be paying, but it never seems to happen.
1: Well, look what's happened with Labor. They finally, the Albanese government has been overly cautious, as we know, afraid to do anything because they remember what happened under the Rudd government when they tried to increase the levy on miners. And it was about a one-week marketing campaign was all it took to put them back in their box because of the reaction that they had. I mean, all the jobs that will be lost, it was all BS, basically, that argument. But, they've been afraid to do anything till now. And look what the backlash they've been getting. Cutting down on something that's basically a rot, as we know, with capital gains discount and negative gearing, etc. And the backlash they've had has been incredible.
0: George, if you go back, I don't know how long ago, to the Gillard government, when they were wanting to do tax reform and the super taxes that they were wanting to put on mining companies at that time.
1: Well, that's what I'm talking about, the Rod Gillard government era, where they basically tried to put it forward. And they got, as I said, they had it was literally a one-week marketing campaign from the mining companies that saying, the jobs will be lost and things will go offshore, blah, blah, blah. And they retreated back into their foxholes, unfortunately.
0: Do you ever wonder how we would be sitting now if that policy had been put in place and the amount of money that would have been

0: in received in revenue through that, it would have been a very, very different situation that we'd probably be in.
1: Well, you go back to the Whitlam government, you might remember they
0: were going right back now.
1: Well, the Kamlani loans affair, you remember, which caused them to basically be to lose the election, was basically they were trying to buy back the farm or the mines, literally, at that stage. Yeah. So we could have been basically owning the mines, which is what, you know, people like Saudi Arabia, Qatar, they're all government-run, those fossil fuel entities. So like Aramco is the government-owned, totally government-owned corporate government corporation that the Saudi Arabian government runs all its fossil fuel sales through, and that's one of the richest corporations in the world.
0: George, I've got to move on, but good talking to you. If you'd like to join us, 1-300-800-222. Hi, Trevor. As a passionate craft beer lover, it pains me that the sale of craft brewing always changes the beer and frequently kills it. Stone and Wood Green Coast Lager is a case in point. Best lager in Australia. Taste changed on sale, then gone. These beverages monopolies kill these beers and breweries to eventually funnel us back to their big brands, says Drew. Thank you. Cooper's not the same as the original. Is another one that has been put forward. Thank you for Vicar and Linda's song. It really helps me. It's good. It's a beautiful song, that one. This is Overnights on ABC Radio. You can join us. What we're going to do next is there's a lot of talk about how we need to be saving money. And one of the ways that we can save money in difficult times, like many of us are in, is that when we buy food, we can make sure that we don't waste food. In Australia, we waste a lot of food. And it happens in the house when you buy something. There might be some broccoli that stays in the bottom of the fridge. There might be biscuits that you leave out and they go a little bit soggy. They're not as crisp. So how is it that we can keep our food for longer and waste food less? That's what we're going to do on the program this morning. It's what we're going to take a look at. So if you've got little hints for how to keep food longer, and if it does start to go a little bit on the wilted side, how you go about using it as well. 1-300-800-222. Text 0437-774-774. If you want to join us and take a look at how it is that we can keep our food for longer, and if it does become a little bit off, we're not going to say off like it's moldy, but it doesn't look so good, what can you do with it? So if you've got any hints you'd like to put forward, now's the opportunity to do exactly that. What you've got to do is ring 1-300-800-222 or text 0437-774-774.

0: Well, party and ship of fools. A text here saying, I remember going to the Swan Brewery tour in Perth in the late 80s. Where are they now? Well, Swan Brewery is owned by Kieran Holdings Company, which is a subsidiary. So Lion have it, and then it's owned by Kieran, a Japanese subsidiary, and so not owned by us anymore. Hello, Wayne.
1: Good morning, Greg.
0: What did you want to talk about, Wayne?
1: Well, of course, today is the last day of Reconciliation Week, being Mabo Day.
0: A significant time in Australian history as far as the Mabo decision is concerned.
1: Well, like all Australians would be jumping up in joy about it. I mean, that's what Reconciliation Week is, really. It's an opportunity for the invasion country, the invasion population, us, to celebrate the changes that were made. You know, it started off on the 26th of May was Sorry Day, and everybody seems to remember that. Not many people know that the 27th of May, the start of Reconciliation Week, is Referendum Day, when we said, oh, whoops, Aboriginal people, they're not wildlife, they're people, and we should give them a vote. And today is Mabo Day, when the High Court said terra nullius, which means nobody's land. That's wrong, because actually there were people here.
0: Good to remember and good to recognise. Wayne, thank you for giving us a call. Next, though, we take a look at how it is that we can actually keep our food for longer and thus we waste less. Robert's with us. Hello, Robert.
2: Good morning, Trev. Welcome back.
0: Thank you. What did you want to mention?
2: I just wanted to say about the CSL shares. They were floated in 1994 by the Keating government. And when they first floated on the ASX, they sold for $2.30 a share. Now, if you had to put your money where your mouth is and bought some, today they are worth $304 a share. So your $1,000 would have turned

0: Important to do, because if we're in a position now with cost of living, one of our biggest outlays is food. So how do we make it last that little bit longer?
1: There's no doubt that country music is bigger than ever right now. Join me, Outback Tom, as I get you around the artists that are blazing a trail. 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
0: Joining us to take a look at this morning is Dr. Emma Beckett, who's a senior lecturer in nutrition and food science at the Australian Catholic University. Hello, Emma.
2: Hi, good morning.
0: You know, Emma, one of the reasons that I wanted to talk about this, we've just been away on a holiday, so very lucky to do that, but we try and buy as much of our food when we're away so we don't have to eat out as much. And because we're in a tropically sort of environment where there's a lot of humidity, a lot of the little biscuits that we bought and that sort of thing, we're going soggy because of humidity. And so we started putting them in the fridge instead, sealing them up and putting them in the fridge, and they lasted longer, and I was surprised that it actually worked.
2: Yeah, I mean, that works with a lot of foods that we don't typically put in the fridge. And I think, you know, our friends in Northern Australia will know that you need to store things slightly differently than you do in the southern parts of the country. And yeah, being able to seal it well is probably the first part of that battle. But then when we put it in the fridge is a controlled environment. So not everything will go better in the fridge. But even bread is going to last longer in the fridge compared to out on the counter, particularly when it's quite humid. But some things will go a little bit weird more quickly. For example, a banana, if you put that in the fridge, the inside of the banana is going to last longer, but the outside's going to go brown a lot quicker.
0: So is that because fridges are also quite a dry environment, and we can forget about, like, not realise that as well. And is that one of the reasons that it also will keep biscuits for longer, as long as they're sealed?
2: Yeah, because it's a controlled environment, okay. And because, you know, the fridge is closed up. So it's not getting as much of an impact as the outside when it comes to the changes in humidity and obviously the changes in temperature as well.
0: I was stoked about that. I was really, really pleased.
2: Yeah, my old dad used to keep bread in the fridge so it lasted longer because he lived on his own. So.
0: Actually, bread's an interesting one, because do you have to keep it in the fridge to keep it for longer, or are there ways that you can store it in the cupboard that it will last longer as well?
2: Yeah, so it depends on what you're counting as lasting. Yep. Because if you do something like put it in a cloth or paper bag or put it in a bread box, then it's not going to grow mold as quickly because it's got the air circulation, and mold loves a moist environment. And so that's going to make it last longer in terms of food safety, but it won't necessarily last longer in terms of freshness. And so you need to have that trade-off of how you're planning on eating your bread and when you're planning on eating it. But you can get a few more days out of it as toast, for example, or you could use the bread to make something like bread pudding if you keep it in that more air-circulating environment instead of in that plastic bag that it often arrives in.
0: If you've got any questions you'd like to ask Emma about making food for last longer, or if you've got any hints that you would like to share with us, 1-300-800-222 on text 0437-774-774. Emma, one of the things that we see a lot in the supermarkets now are the salads being sold in plastic bags. And I was wondering whether or not it's better to, with plastics, whether or not it's actually a good idea to take things out of the plastic to make it last for longer and putting it into other containers.
2: So if you're buying it in those plastic bags are not just a plastic bag. They're a climate-controlled environment. So often those bags are really high-tech plastic that, you know, lets certain gases in and keeps certain gases out. So while that's still sealed, that is the best place to keep it. Those bags are also designed to cushion it from any kind of pressure. So, you know, you don't want to have that salad getting squashed by other vegetables in the fridge. So while that bag is sealed, it's absolutely the best place to keep it. You can put it in a different container after it's opened, And again, being sealed is probably going to help it last longer. I think the real thing with those salads, though, is once they start looking a little bit sad, you know, when you're on the second half of the bag after it's been open and popped back in the fridge, if it's not slimy, if it's not moldy, you can often revive that before you throw it out by putting it in an ice water soak. And so that can get you an extra day or two out of your

0: using those kinds of products.
1: Because, and it does, that does happen with it, doesn't it? And it might only happen with a couple of leaves or different leaves that they go first, and then you feel like you've got to throw the whole thing out.
0: Yeah, and I think that's the thing we need to get past, because we waste up to 30% of the food that we buy in Australia, which is huge for cost and huge for waste. And so, you know, in that case, you can pick out those, you know, couple of sad-looking leaves and still eat the rest. Or if you put it all in the ice water bath, you can definitely still use it. So, yeah, we need to get comfortable with knowing the difference, I think, between what's a food safety risk and what's just a cosmetic change and is still going to taste the same, you know, once we put it in our mouths.
1: If you, 'cause you just mentioned that 30% of food wastage. If we manage to not waste as much food, can we actually save a fair bit?
0: Well, most definitely, because if we're throwing 30% of our food away, that could be 30% of what we're spending on money on food that's wasted.
1: Yeah.
0: But also, it's often the more premium products are the ones that we're more fussy about. And so the food we might have spent more on might be the food that we're turfing sooner because it's no longer perfect. So it could be even more than that of your actual food budget. And, you know, thinking of the big picture costs in terms of food waste and the land and the water and the energy that's spent to grow that and get it to us, that's a huge waste as well.
1: If you want to join us, then please do. Lots of people have. So we'll take some calls, Emma, and then we might take a look at keeping meat as well. Chris is with us. Hello, Chris.
2: How you going?
1: Good, Chris. What do you do?
2: Oh, I used to be a gyp rocker.
1: Yeah.
2: So now I'm not doing anything, especially not gyp rocking. I got a tip about keeping lettuce.
1: Yeah.
2: When I sort of invented this myself, so it's evolving. I'm perfected it, but it's pretty good now the way it is. When you get your lettuce, and you want to put it in the fridge, put it sort of in a bag and get a bowl of water with just enough water to cover the base of the lettuce where it was cut off from the rootstock.
1: Yeah, yeah.
2: And just sit in the water and change the water every day. Your lettuce will last until you've finished it. And I live by myself. Sometimes lettuce lasts me 6 months. And it's always crunchy and nice.
1: That's an interesting little tip, Emma. What would be happening there scientifically?
0: I mean, it's basically the same as keeping your flowers in a vase, isn't it?
1: Yeah.
0: So if you buy a bunch of flowers from the florist and just stuck it in the fridge, obviously it's not going to last as long as if you put it in a vase with the water. And that works with your fresh herbs as well. You know, anything that's, you know, still going to be soaking up the water. And that's, I guess, a similar approach to just, you know, once it's a little bit wilted before you eat it, popping it in that ice water bath, it's sucking that water back up. It's rehydrating that tissue. It's putting it back in the form that you wanted to eat it in. So again, as long as it's not slimy, as long as it's not moldy, it very likely is able to be saved.
1: When you talk about that sliminess, because I mentioned before, sometimes there'll be one or two that are a little bit slimy compared to others. Is there a way of knowing when it's turning or just before it's going slimy, or you just know that that's the time?
0: Yeah, I think if you detect any sliminess, then you want to get rid of the whole bag.
1: Right.
0: So if there's a couple of wilty leaves, totally fine to pick those out, move on with the other leaves. But once you've got sliminess, that is a food safety risk.
1: Yep.
0: And, you know, the bit you can see might be an indicator that there's more in the bag that you can't see. So once you get to that point, I wouldn't be taking the risk from a food safety point of view, because, again, there's big economical losses that come with, you know, the risk of food poisoning and people not being able to work and those kinds of things. But as long as you don't detect any slime, that bag can still be safe.
1: And I guess the thing is that if you know, because you start to get an idea when that's sort of about to happen, just make sure you eat more salad.
0: Well, I mean, eating more salad is always great advice, isn't it? And planning ahead so that we're not having so much go to waste and going, this is a bag of salad that's going to last this number of meals, and planning around that is, you know, a great way to catch the waste before it happens.
1: So that's a matter of planning ahead with your meals and going, okay, I've got this salad here. So I've got some potatoes and I've got some chops and I've got some this, that and the other, and we can have that with salad for 3 or 4 days.
0: Absolutely.
1: Deborah's with us. Hello, Deborah.
3: Oh, good morning, Trevor. How are you?
1: Well, what did you want to talk about?
3: Okay, so I run a farmer's market, and so I've tested this just to see what would happen. So what

0: I've done is, first and foremost, I think shopping at a farmer's market is better because the food that you get is picked the day before. That's a reputable farmer's market. And so what I've been testing is putting produce into glass jars with beeswax wraps. So the beeswax has a microbial activity, and it keeps, I guess, bugs and everything out. Lasts so much longer when it's kept in a glass jar.
1: So this is instead of using plastic wraps like Glad Wrap and that sort of stuff?
0: Yeah, absolutely.
1: Hey, how is it? How hard is it to use beeswax wraps? Because I've seen them before, but I always look at it and think, is it hard to use?
0: No. So basically, there's two sorts of beeswax wraps. So there's ones that are made with Manuka honey wax, and that wax is so much, I think, therapeutically better than, and I've tried both as well. And all it is just cutting it into either a circle or a square, the size of the jar, and just putting that over the top and putting a rubber band around it.
1: Yep.
0: And it works brilliantly.
1: Emma, can you just want to talk to both those things, putting things in glass jars and also using things like beeswax wraps?
2: Yeah, the beeswax wraps are great, and because, you know, they're reusable, and yes, beeswax does have some mild antimicrobial properties, so that can help keep microbes out, stop them from growing. Obviously, you're not going to have the waste of, you know, using cling wrap or something like that. And glass jars are fabulous. They're, you know, a really inert substance. They're really easy to clean. In the food industry, I guess they can be a bit problematic because you've got to worry about breakages and those kinds of things, but that's a great way to be storing things, and the beeswax wraps are going to have that gas exchange as well, so you're not going to have as much build up as moisture as you would in a fully sealed or a cling wrap situation.
1: When you take a look at being able to keep food for longer, and then there is the arguments about using plastics and some of the containers that we use or the wraps that we use to be able to keep them for longer, is that are there conflicting issues with that, Emma? That yes, we might be able to keep it for longer, but no, that's not particularly good for the environment.
2: Yeah, look, I think we've got to think about this kind of thing on balance, because it's very easy to just get into the mindset of all plastic is bad. But for me, it's plastic used with purpose can be valuable, and it's about picking where and when we use that plastic rather than just being plastic is the default. Because, you know, things like, you know, those sealed bags of the lettuce leaves, they can help that product last a lot longer, that can reduce waste in the long term compared to just, you know, picking and selling fresh. And so, you know, knowing when that balance can work for us and when it's working against us is the most powerful way to make choices around plastic.
1: Richard's with us. Hello, Richard.
3: Hello, Trevor. Hello, Emma. I want to talk about a war that we've had in our family.
1: Oh, no.
3: And in this case, I won the war. And it's all about best before. The tag that you get on various products say best before. And my partner would say, oh, look at that. It's over the best before. Out it goes and throw it away. I said, no, don't do that, because it's very simple. You take the product, put it in the fridge, and it'll last for at least a week or so after the best before.
1: Richard, we'll go to Emma, because this is one of the issues where people still get a little bit confused with the best before and the use by, and trying to work out whether or not you smell it and you make your own decision, which may not be a particularly good idea, but some of us still do it. But the idea of knowing when it is that food has to be thrown out and when it's still okay.
2: Yeah, being the arbiter of a family war is a little bit scary, but I will say Richard is right here. So we've got two different date markings that we can have on food in Australia. The best before is about quality. So after that date, the manufacturer doesn't guarantee that you're going to have the same taste, texture, and even nutrient experience. So you might have some breakdown of the nutrients. You can have some change in the texture. The use by is a food safety date, which says after that date, there is a higher risk, an unacceptable risk of a food safety hazard. And so one is about, you know, you might get sick from eating it. One is that you just might not enjoy it as much. So absolutely, a best before date can be pushed out, depending on your tolerance for that change.
1: I've never noticed ever, but are there two dates, though? Can there be a best before date and a use by date on the same thing?
2: No, it's typically one or the other. So products that have a food safety risk, a microbiological risk, will typically carry the use by.
1: Yep.
2: And so those are typically moist products that are going to grow the bacteria. And then our drier products, or products that have been treated in a way to prevent the bacterial growth, will have the best before. So things like crackers will have a best before. Things like milk will have a use by.
1: So does that mean with the best before that you can't get sick from eating it? It will probably just not taste as good or be as good.
2: So in food safety, we can never be absolute,
1: yep.
2: But you're much, much, much less likely to have a food safety risk with a food with a best before than you are with a food with a use by.
1: You know, because the other thing that gets a bit confusing is that when you have a use by date on something, so you're aware, you know that, okay, this is used by the 25th of July. And so you go, okay, but when you open it, then you don't know how much longer it lasts for when you've opened it.
2: Yeah, so some products will also have an instruction on them that says best before this date if unopened, but use within X number of days, 3 days or 5 days once it's opened. So
1: yep.
2: Once you unseal those containers, you're changing that environment. And so those can be different dates, most definitely.
1: So that's best before, but what about use by? If you have a use by date on something and you open it and it goes still within the use by date, but it's been opened.
2: Yeah, so the use-by is typically taking that into account for normal storage. So things like your milk, once you open it, that's not going to change that environment in a way that's going to make it spoil faster. What can make it go off before its use-by date, which could be a quality thing or could be a food safety thing, is how we handle it. So, you know, people who, you know, for breakfast time get their milk out and leave it on the table so that everyone can add it to their cereal and their coffee, that's obviously not the recommended storage. That milk should be put back in the fridge as soon as it's been used.
1: Okay.
2: Or if you're sticking a dirty spoon into your yogurt, for example, that could be growing mold quickly because of the contamination, not because of the yogurt itself. So you do need to be careful with handling with those products as well.
1: Yeah, so I guess because one of those things is things like yogurt, that once you've opened it, then you still take a note of the date that it has therefore used by and don't use it by that date. But if you open it before that date, it will last till that date.
2: Correct. Absolutely.
1: Ah, that's good to know. Now, if you've got any questions, 1-300-800-222, text us on 0437-774-774. A couple of texts that have come through. Hi, Trevor, I'm not sure what's changed, but milk seems to be lasting longer. Have there been any changes with milk, Emma?
2: Yeah, I mean, technology gets better all the time, right, in terms of how we process foods. And so milk in Australia gets homogenised and pasteurised, and pasteurisation is about food safety. And the milk gets heated quite quickly so that it kills the microbes. And there's limitations on how long you can pasteurise for because it changes the taste of the milk eventually. So if you think about your UHT milk that lasts a very long time in those sealed cartons, that's ultra-high temperature treatment, and it tastes slightly different.
1: Mm.
2: But as we get better at, you know, changing parameters like pressure and, you know, other things other than just the heat we put in, we can extend those shelf lives without actually changing that taste or texture experience for the consumer. So, yeah, that's really great, a really great example of food science. And there's people working on, you know, ways of doing things like cold pressing milk where it gets treated with high pressure instead of high temperature to make it last even longer without any taste changes.
1: When we buy meat, and a lot of us will still buy meat from supermarkets, which again is increasingly being put in plastic a lot more, and that more solid plastic, is it, again, when you're talking about storage, is it better to keep it in those for a while, or is it better to take them out of that and store them in a different way?
2: Yeah, so if you're keeping it in the fridge and you're going to use it fresh, leaving it in those containers you buy it in is the recommended thing to do, because those also have often, you know, things like absorbent pads on the bottom to, you know, absorb any liquid that leaves that meat. If you're going to store it in the freezer, though, you want to make sure you seal

0: it up nicely. So wrap it in a freezer bag or put it in a Ziploc bag, because when you're in the freezer, one thing that we often forget about is that things still dry out in the freezer. We still have that exchange of moisture, even though it's sealed up like the fridge, because it's in there for that long time, things can still dry out. And so that's how you get what we call freezer burn, where, you know, the meat is still technically good to eat, but it's lost its moisture and it's dried out, and that textural experience, that quality is not going to be the same. So make sure you seal it well when it goes into the freezer.
1: And you know, that's like, you know, talk about sliminess. Is there the same sort of thing to notice about meat as well?
0: Yeah, so meat, you definitely want to pay attention to the use-by date, because that could be a microbiological risk. And so when you have a use-by date, I think you're using less of those kinds of visual judgments and more, you know, trusting those use-by dates if you've stored it correctly. So with meat, you're going to look for things like, yes, changes in colour, changes in texture, as well as an off smell in the meat. And that, again, if you have stored it incorrectly, or you've had a blackout, or, you know, something like that, or you've got, like me, have a husband who likes to put things out on the bench when they definitely shouldn't be out on the bench, things might go off sooner.
1: But you're told that quite often when you're told, especially cooking steak and things like that, to leave it out of the fridge for a short period of time because you don't want to be cooking it too cold.
0: Mm-hmm. Leaving it out for a short period before you cook it is absolutely okay, because when we cook it, that's a kill step. So that's a moment where high temperature is going to kill any bacteria. And so you don't want to leave it out of the fridge for a long time. And if we're going to be freezing our meat for, you know, making it last longer, how we defrost that matters. So again, source of contention in our household, my husband likes to get things out, leave it on the bench all day, then cook it at night. You really want to be getting it out earlier and defrosting it in the fridge, because when it's in the fridge, it's not getting into what we call the danger zone, which is basically our room temperature. It's not cold, but it's not super hot. That's the danger zone for bacterial growth. So be prepared, plan ahead, defrost it in the fridge, not out on the kitchen bench.
1: Sounds like you have your own little wars too.
0: Every household's got them around food, for sure.
1: Haven't they? What? Gary's with us. Hello, Gary.
2: Oh, hi there. How you going?
1: Good, Gary. What did you want to mention?
2: I just wanted to say that I'm enjoying it very much, and you're very knowledgeable, your guest there. I'd like to say, we used to say in the kitchen, like, there's good, there's bad, and there's ugly bacteria. So there's good bacteria, obviously yeast, for beer, bread, et cetera, Clostridium, you know, dessert wines. And then we have the bad, which is the E. coli, Listeria, golden staph, you know. And then we have the ugly, which is like mold at the end of your bread. You know, just cut it off and be fine. You're not gonna get sick from that.
1: Yeah.
2: Basically. Yeah. So yeah, that's what I thought. I'll just add. You know,
1: nice. Bad and ugly. That's a lovely thought, Emma.
0: I love that, and it highlights too that bad bacteria you can't see in the same way you can the mold. So mold is, you know, visible, but our bacteria not visible, and that's why use by dates matter, because it's protecting us from the things that we can't see. I will say though, with the mold and the chopping off, that works with things like hard cheeses. I would not recommend chopping off mold or just throwing away the moldy bits for things like bread, because mold spreads through those porous materials, and the bit you can see is kind of just the beginning, and you're still going to be eating some mold underneath. And things like soft cheeses, just cutting it off doesn't always work, because you've got a really long root that penetrates into that food. So you might be cutting off kind of the fluffy bit on the outside, but still be eating the root of the mold on the inside, and mold can definitely make us sick as well.
1: Mm. Well, now I'm glad you've told me that, because I won't do it anymore. A couple of texts that have come through if you want to join us. 1-300-800-222. Somebody's asked about storing, many of us have a problem with avocados, Emma, and how to keep our avocados in a nice state after we've actually opened them or cut them in half.
0: Yeah, so I think that's a place where the beeswax wraps can work really well. You know, keeping the surface protected from oxygen is really what you want to do there, and protecting it from bumps. So if you don't seal that cut surface, then it's going to turn brown. The browning isn't necessarily terrible, and

0: often what you can do is just, you know, shave off that top of the leftover half, and what's inside is still great. But also doing things like, you know, chopping it up immediately and adding some lemon juice can help it last longer as well, because the acids in the lemon juice are going to help protect not just from bacteria, but they're also going to help protect from that oxidization, that rapid browning. So that can help it last a little bit longer.
1: Does leaving the seed in make any difference? Because you know how when you cut it in half and you break it and you use one half and then you got the other half to have later on, does it make any difference taking the seed out of the middle?
0: So leaving the seed in feels like it makes a difference, because that part will then be protected from the exposure to the oxygen, so you don't get oxidization underneath the seed, but you'll still get oxidization around that on that surface if you don't cover it up and seal it nicely. So it might feel like it, but it probably isn't actually a very big difference as to which half you use first.
1: Peter has a great question I think many people would like to know about. Hello, Peter.
2: How are you?
1: What did you want to say?
2: I would like people not to put their butter in the fridge. There's absolutely no need to go in the fridge.
1: What about in summer, though, Peter?
2: Well, we don't see any problem with it. It's a little bit easier to spread, but it never really melts or anything.
1: Whenever I put butter in the cupboard in summer, it ends up melting.
2: Well, it doesn't at our place, and we live near Wollongong.
1: Well, that's good. The storage of butter is really interesting, Emma, because we like to use butter instead of any other, the pretend butters. However, there's that whole idea of it being spreadable and being whether or not you put it in the cupboard, in the fridge, or you leave it out for a little while before you use it.
0: Yeah, I think keeping it in the fridge will help it last longer. So eventually, with exposure to air and exposure to heat, the fats in butter will go rancid. And if you've ever eaten rancid butter, it is not a pleasant experience. So it depends on what's your turnover in your household for butter, you know, what's your environment in terms of how hot does it get in your house, and, you know, what you know, challenges do you have with rodents? Because I know parts of Australia are having mouse plagues and things at the moment, and they will get into things like butter. They will move the lids off tins. Rats will move the lids off butter containers to be able to get into them. So it really depends on you and your environment, how much butter you're going through. I think one thing that you can do, though, is it doesn't need to be, this is, you know, another thing that families have arguments about, but it doesn't need to be all in or all out. You can, you know, buy the bulk butter, the block of butter, you can leave that in the fridge, and you can have a portion that's out on the bench at room temperature ready for use at any time, and that way you get the best of both worlds.
1: That's a great idea. Graham's with us. Hello, Graham.
3: Hello, how's it going?
1: Good, Graham. What did you want to mention?
3: A few things. You just mentioned about butter. I'm from New Zealand. We've got good butter there. And I used to like to buy the no salt butter. It doesn't separate the same. But we used to have butter conditioners in our fridge where you could had a little lid on it and you put it in this conditioner and you could adjust the temperature. When I grew up, we used to have a safe as well on the cooler side of the house where we could store different items, you know, like whether it was...
1: Now, but I just wanted to move on a little bit, but you also wanted to talk about storing coffee.
3: Yeah, coffee and Milo. Sometimes I've been to places or I've had, in the past where it can go hard and it's hard to dig it out.
1: Yeah.
3: So, unless you use like hot water or whatever, but what you can do is put it in your freezer, and it lasts for ages. Doesn't go hard.
1: And same with coffee as well, Emma.
0: Yeah, I mean, I used to work at a coffee shop when I was at university, and that was what we would tell people when we sent them home with their big bag of ground beans. The freezer is better than the fridge. The fridge is going to make it last longer, but the fridge is also a kind of risky environment for porous things like coffee to absorb a whole bunch of the fragrances that are in there with the other foods. But because of the freezer, what we keep in the freezer and the temperature in the freezer, that you don't get that same challenge. So, yeah, you can definitely make things like coffee last longer in the freezer. But with coffee and things like Milo, seal them well because it's the moisture getting in that's causing them to go hard. So seal them well wherever you store them.
1: Emma, what about storing fruit? Because it's one of those things that it'll be really good, really good, really good, and then it turns really quickly. So do we need to keep an eye on it and also make sure we separate everything from bananas?
0: Yeah, so the bananas is because we have what's called climacteric and non-climacteric fruit. And some fruits, like bananas, are going to keep releasing gases and ripening after they've been picked, whereas other things, once they're picked, they're not going to keep ripening, they're not going to release or be susceptible to those gases. So you do need to keep certain things separate, but you could also use it to accelerate ripening if a banana isn't ready, for example. So keep your new bananas away from your old bananas if you don't want them to encourage ripening. You can do this with avocados and onions as well. If you want the avocado to turn more quickly, put it in a paper bag with an onion. That's going to trap the gas.
1: Wow.
0: I think one of the things that we want to do with fruit, though, is remember that it's not all in or all out. We can buy fruit fresh, eat some of it fresh, but also freeze some of it. So I do this with berries where, you know, I could buy frozen berries, but you can't eat frozen berries fresh in the same way. And so I buy my fresh berries. I use some of them fresh for my, you know, my salads and my yogurt and those kinds of things. But I put half of that punnet in the freezer straight away. So I've got those frozen berries for things like smoothies. So yes, keep an eye on them. Yes, plan ahead. Yes, separate things. And there's a whole list of things that shouldn't be near other things. And some things should be in the fridge and some things should be on the counter. Look it up for the things that you're buying commonly. Google those things so that you can know for your products what the best way to store is. But planning ahead again and knowing, you know, when are we going to eat that fruit? I like to just have fruit on hand because obviously I'm a nutrition scientist. I want to make sure there's fruit there ready for me to eat for nourishment purposes, but also knowing that you are actually going to eat it and not buying a whole bunch of fruit when you're not going to have an eating occasion for it will help with that waste.
1: Emma, as we lead up to the news, are we a bit fussy about our food in that if it's got a little bruise on it, then I'm not going to eat it. If the skin on the outside doesn't look as perfect as we should, I'm not going to eat it. Do we need to be a little bit more aware of those things?
0: Absolutely. So bruising is going to be about, you know, quality. It's not going to be about safety. If an apple is bruised in part, you can cut it off, eat the rest of the apple. If the outside doesn't look perfect, it could be a sign something's going on inside. But look inside before you make that decision, particularly if it's a product that we're not eating that skin, that outside part to start with.
1: Emma, is there somewhere, because you said about Googling things and having a look, are there places that we can get general information about how to store and how, when is the best time to eat certain foods?
0: Yeah, so I just wrote an article for The Conversation about this. So if you go to that article, there's lots of links out to food safety websites, official food safety websites, universities, those kinds of places with really good information. So if you start with that article, it has the list of each group of food and, you know, how we can revive it when we know when to throw it away and lots of links out to great resources. But look for those official, you know, food safety government kinds of websites to know you're getting good information.
1: So if you look up The Conversation and then go to when to rescue food and when to chuck it out, according to a nutritionist, then you'll find it.
0: That's it.
1: Great talking to you about it today, Emma. Thank you very much for your time.
0: Thank you so much for having me.
1: Dr. Emma Beckett, Senior Lecturer in Nutrition and Food Science at the Australian Catholic University. So have a look at that article in Conversations and you'll get the links.
4: Good morning, this is ABC News with David Rowlands. Ukrainian President Volodymyr Zelensky says Russian forces could launch another massive attack on his country. In his nightly video address, Mr. Zelensky says Ukrainian intelligence suggests another large-scale attack may occur Tuesday evening local time. It comes a day after overnight Russian attacks killed at least 22 people and injured more than 100 throughout Ukraine. US Secretary of State Marco Rubio says the reopening of the Strait of Hormuz and a limitation of Iran's enriched uranium are non-negotiable elements of any deal to end the war in the Middle East. It comes as Iranian state media reports that negotiations broke down over Israel's bombing of Beirut in its war against Hezbollah. Rubio also says there are signs that Iran's supreme leader, Ayatollah Mujtaba Khamenei, has been engaged in the talks. He's told a congressional hearing that Iran must agree to reopening the strait and then negotiate on its nuclear program.
5: In addition to the Straits, that's the predicate that opens the door to phase two. Phase two is they have to commit to very specific negotiations on the disposition of the highly enriched uranium that's still buried deep in a mountain somewhere. They have to agree on negotiating severe and long-term limitations.
4: Health officials in Gaza say Israeli fire has killed at least four Palestinians across the Strip in another deadly day for the enclave, despite a ceasefire with Hamas agreed to more than 6 months ago. Three separate airstrikes have reportedly killed three people in central and southern Gaza, while a man was shot dead by Israeli gunfire in Khan Yunus. In response to the shooting incident, Israel says its military opened fire on two men approaching its yellow line, which is the zone of Israeli control within the territory. Defence Secretary Megan Quinn has told Senate estimates it was always Australia's preference to get three second-hand submarines from the United States as part of the AUKUS Defence Pact. At the weekend, Defence Minister Richard Marles announced that Australia would acquire three in-service Virginia submarines from the 2030s instead of two in-service and one new. Ms Quinn says the plans evolved in conjunction with the US.
6: There are many reasons why three in-service would be simpler, lower cost through the training of staff, the sustainment arrangements, the maintenance requirements and all of those considerations.
4: An expert says the growing trend of women backing far-right parties is global and often driven by the same concerns as male voters. Pauline Hanson and her One Nation party have apparently surged to new heights, with the party polling at 31% on the primary vote. An April study by Redbridge Consulting and Accent Research found that Hanson is the most popular party leader among some women. Dr. Sophia Amasari, author of Grassroots Women in the Populist Radical Right, says women are drawn to far-right parties for many of the same reasons as men.
7: Actually, the reasons why women vote for far-right parties are the same as men. It's about expressing one's dissatisfaction with the performance of mainstream parties. It's about cultural grievances against groups like immigrants, ethnic minorities and refugees. And it's about economic grievances.
4: A Four Corners investigation into New South Wales police misconduct involving people with mental illness has renewed calls to change how crisis responses are handled. A 2023 Guardian Australia report found an average of 10 people in mental health distress die each year during interactions with the state's police force, while a 2024 New South Wales Upper House inquiry later recommended a health-led response to mental health emergencies. The Australian Society of Psychiatrist CEO Pramuthi Gunaratna says that so far nothing has been implemented, calling it unacceptable.
8: Figures released in 2023 showed that on average 10 people in mental health distress die each year during interactions with state police. So that's nearly one person a month dying, and that is completely and utterly unacceptable. We really need to change what happens at the point of crisis. That is essential.
4: An attempt to revive debate over abortion access in Queensland Parliament has been overwhelmingly defeated. Katter's Australian Party leader, Robbie Katter, moved to block a medicines regulation, claiming it changed access to abortion medication. The government says the changes do not affect abortion drugs, and Health Minister Tim Nicholls described the motion as misinformed and misconceived. The motion was beaten 85 votes to 2, with both votes in favour coming from Katter's Australian Party MPs.
9: Who will win the AI race? Has gambling become our national sport?
10: Questions. They've never been more important. So the one thing we'll never question is our duty to keep asking. ABC News, keep asking.
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1: Good morning. It's 6 minutes past five, 6 minutes past three in WA, 24 minutes to five in South Australia and in the Northern Territory. I wanted to ask you this morning if you wear a watch And are there whole generations there of people who have never worn a watch? Because I can remember once upon a time, a watch was a really good first gift for somebody, I don't know, who was turning 10 or 11 or 12. You'd get your first watch and it was significant. But now we tend to see more people getting their first phone and you now have the time on your phone. So what's the point? So do people still wear watches and are they still a really good gift opportunity to get a new watch? 1-300-800-222. Or do you sort of figure, well, you know, we don't need it. We've got my phone. It has the time on there. What's the point in wearing a watch? So if you do still wear watches, 1-300-800-222, and are they still a relevant gift for people to give watches? What do you think? 1-300-800-222 or text us on 0437-774-774. Joining us to talk about finance, Fiona Clark from Vantage Point Asset Management. Hello, Fiona. How are you doing?
14: I'm great. Good morning to you too.
1: Do you have a watch?
14: Well, is it a watch? Debate we just had at work the other day, and my colleague, who's very young and does wear a proper watch, said if it requires charging, it's not a watch.
1: Fair.
14: So, yes, I do wear what is called a smartwatch, which controls my life because it tells me who I am and what I've done. In fact, when I said battery did go flat and my charger broke, I actually wondered, had I actually slept? Because I didn't know how long I'd slept for.
1: Oh,
14: so,
1: terrible.
14: In fact, did I even have sleep? And how many, if I hadn't done my 12,000 steps, had I actually walked at all?
1: Oh, anyway, Fiona, that's just tragic.
14: It was tragic. Anyway, all is good. The new charger has arrived in the mail from Temu and I have my charged watch. But interesting conversation that we had on the back of it. And I do actually notice now, and I can tell you from my anecdotal studies, that a lot of the younger people, and I say that people under 40 years young, are wearing watches. And in fact, at lunch the other day, one of my guests was wearing a very groovy, like 1980s watch that you would have got at the local market, you know, like $2 or something with the old-fashioned digital display,
1: yeah.
14: Which I thought was absolutely a statement.
1: So they're making a comeback. It's a retro thing.
14: She's quite retro kind of person, up with the trends, but not trendy, if that makes sense.
1: Yeah.
14: The real alternative trends. And so, yes, I actually think that that does mean that it is a thing now and that that makes it a good gift if you didn't want to get the chargeable variety, which clearly aren't really watches.
1: Going to remember that. I'm going to have to shuffle around and see if I got an old watch in the back of the house somewhere.
14: Yeah, one of the ones that you probably had, you know, that you bought in the mid 80s, and that, you know, you probably thought is worthless these days. In fact, you probably couldn't even get a battery to fit it.
1: One of those Casios, one of those old Casio watches.
14: Yes, that kind of style, yes. But if you could get a battery that fitted it, that would be the one to wear now, even though that could not tell you how many hours you'd slept or how many steps you'd made.
1: I don't want to know that, Fiona. It's only get sadder. Tell us what's happening as far as you're concerned in finance.
14: Well, in fact, it's really lovely. I like it when either there's a lot going on to talk about all the gossip in markets or when there's not much going on. Today is a not much going on. The S&P 500 is up 10 points. That's 0.1%. The Nasdaq's down 5 points. That's 0.02%. So absolutely nothing. Now, the Dow Jones is a little bit more exciting. It's up 240 points. That's 0.5%. But it's sort of not really what representing the general market. Now, in terms of things that are happening, of course, we've still got the positivity around AI developments and what that might mean. That's being offset by concerns about developments regarding the US around negotiations. So a little bit of uncertainty and a lot of people sort of not going to make their decision about what they were going to do, whether they buy or sell. The other stuff going on, Alphabet shares are down a bit. They're down over 3% after saying they're going to raise $80 billion from stock sales to fund an artificial intelligence build-out. And a couple of the other tech stocks are down in sympathy, including Microsoft is down 4.1%. But others, Apple, are up 2.6%. So it's not a general thing. Banks are doing well. Moving to European markets, the stock 600 much better, up 0.7%. The UK market up 0.33%. Germany's up 0.5%. France is up 0.8%. In terms of commodity prices, we've got the

0: Oil price a little bit stronger at 1.8%. That's $1.65 to $93.85. Spot gold is also stronger, not a huge amount, $3.80, which is like 0.1% to $4,488.30 an ounce. And the iron ore price is up 0.5% to $105.10 a ton. In terms of what that all means, what does it mean for us? The futures are actually suggesting a reasonably positive start to the day. They are up, let me just check the latest, 28 points. So it looks like we will follow on from yesterday's turnaround and positivity to have another good day today. And the currency is also a bit stronger today. If you're interested, it's 71.81 US cents. That's up about 0.3%. It's up to 53.31 pence, 61.74 euro cents, and 114.8 Japanese yen.
1: Concise as always. Thank you, Fiona.
0: Yay. And good luck telling the time today. Although we've got you to tell us that if we needed it, don't we?
1: As long as I get it right, though, that's the important thing.
0: And you remember where you are and how many steps you've made and if you slept. Bye.
1: See ya. Clark, Vantage Point Asset Management. Do you still wear a watch? I've got a text here that says baby boomers all wear watches. I wear a smartwatch at night for sleep time and a normal gold watch during the day. So do you have several? 1-300-800-222. And are they now fashionable? Is it a retro thing? Kate, coming up in just a sec.

0: Kiss.
1: That'd be Prince and Kiss. If you want to join us to talk about your watch, and if you still wear a watch, and is it a good gift idea still? 1-300-800-222.
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1: Kate Mead joins us, ABC reporter, to take a look at some of the stories that are about today. But firstly, Kate, do you wear a watch?
5: I do, but not every day. I know that doesn't make much sense. I probably put on a watch like it's a piece of jewellery now. I still have my mother's watch, which is really, really special to me. But, yeah, and I love them. And they're back in.
1: They are back in.
5: Yeah, my son wears an old-fashioned, I think it's, I can't remember the brand, but I think he got it for $80 or something that. And the kids are wearing them. They're saying, and not wearing digital watches as much unless you're right into sport and things like that. So he's 19. And he's saying, well, you still need to know the time, but I don't want to be, I don't want another device. And I was telling him, I'm exactly the same. I don't want something buzzing around in my hand. But yeah, so usually, yes, you will find a watch on my hand.
1: So they're back and hip.
5: They are back and hip. So stay with me, fashionista. Chat coming at you right now. There's this concept online at the moment called old money, and it's, you know, not being too ostentatious and things like that. But one of the signs of old money is that you wear a watch. You know, it's a sign, you know, it's classy, not too over the top, you know, just a simple watch there, and it's elegant. It's a, not a watch, it's a timepiece.
1: It's a statement.
5: It's a statement, absolutely, and it does. So that's what the young ones are saying, that it sends a message that you know how to add something to your body that is functional, but it just tells you the time. It doesn't need to do all this other stuff.
1: So it's not just boomers.
5: Definitely not just boomers. Boomers and 20-year-olds. If you're somewhere in the middle like me, you're kind of half putting it on, half putting it on, you're not sure. I mean, we're confused. If you're in your 40s, you're confused.
1: And this is still a gift, though. We'll ask that question. Deb's with us. Hello, Deb.
6: Hello, how are you?
1: Is it still a gift?
6: Well, I bought my 8-year-old grandson a watch on the weekend purely because he couldn't tell the time. And I was a bit appalled at first, but a regular clock, no idea. So it's like, okay. And what's the time, Max? 1 past 3. It's like, no, that's 5 past 3. So no idea about 1/4 past, 1/2 past, 1/4 to. So it's like, right, we need to learn how to tell the time on a normal clock. And it's, you don't realise how much is involved in telling the time on a clock.
1: Does it work though? Does he like it?
6: Oh, loves it. But, it's a chore. But, you know, what's that? It's, that's 2 past 3. No, that's 10 past 3. So there's a lot involved for an 8-year-old.
1: It's so true, Kate.
5: Oh, it is. And, Deb, I think I nearly remember. I think I had one of these as a child, and I do think it was my grandmother that stepped in at the same time. It's got the little writing on it as well to help guide the sentence. Is that,
6: yes.
5: That's the tricky part, isn't it? Your brain has to work out what order it goes in.
1: Deb, thank you. So if I've got 4 bullet calls, we'll come to you in just a second as we have a chat with Kate. Firstly, though, some of the stories that we'll hear about today, Kate. Firstly, rocket testing.
5: Oh, I always, when I look at rocket testing, think of a group of people that gather around something, and they're usually young children going, all right, so if we put it like this and we stand it up like that and we'll, let's see how far we can get this thing up in the air. Well, this is a little bit more sophisticated and with a whole bunch of engineers. This is an Australian-made rocket motor. It's carrying more than 300 kilograms of propellant. It has been test fired for the first time in remote South Australia. It's called the Draco. So of course I had to sit around in a room and come up with a name. It's, you know, set out for something, but it's called the Draco. Back in April, the Australian government announced it was a major step towards defence self-reliance, and they committed an initial $126.9 million to establish domestic solid rock motor manufacturing here in Australia. It's all about guiding weapons, which has become huge in terms of want and need for it. So people are wanting that.

0: So the fact that it's been tested in remote South Australia is exciting because I like it because it's Australian. You know, we're making something, we're manufacturing something, we're designing something here. So you might hear a little bit about in that in your news today. And I mean, it's a rocket.
1: And it's a
0: They're
1: rocket.
0: They're shooting rockets up in the desert. And I just love what goes into it, you know. And I do, I think I imagine these scientists and these engineers as children, and that's where it would have started for them, you know, tinkering away at something.
1: It is. It's good that it's being done here, that the research is being done here, that the engineering is being done here, and that we get an outcome, which is great to see.
0: This is it. We talk about this all the time. The cars that we're missing being made in Australia, the factories that used to make parts that used to go to war, all of those things that we miss now. Well, to me, that's like a little glimmer of, oh, hang on a second, look what we're doing now. This is good. This is a good thing.
1: There's good manufacturing being done actually a lot, which is wonderful. But I guess it's more niche now, manufacturing, that isn't a big thing. But that's another conversation.
0: That's another whole day trip.
1: Let's take a look at greyhounds.
0: So over in New Zealand, they have banned greyhound racing. And what we could be expecting is that dozens of greyhounds will arrive in Queensland from August. Now, I had a little bit of a look around this. So what are all these greyhounds in New Zealand going to do? So they need to be rehomed, but some of them are still what they would call excellent competitors and really, really good breeding. So from August in Queensland, they are expecting perhaps that there will be some greyhounds arrive. Mm-hmm. Now, when I flipped the switch over and had a look to see what New Zealand had to say, there was the chief executive officer of Greyhound Racing said there would only be the very top dogs that would be competitive, no different to the top thoroughbred and harness horses to go over to Australia and race. There may be some very well-bred dogs and may be sent over there for breeding purposes, but you're really only talking about the top dogs that would be viable for them to do that.
1: Yep.
0: So, you know, I understand how people feel about greyhounds. New Zealand have made those steps to say it's no more. If only the top ones are coming here, then what's happening to the rest? And I guess that's what we're waiting to see.
1: Yeah, and the rehoming. I wonder if it means we're going to become a dumping ground for the greyhounds that come out of New Zealand.
0: I think there would be such a cost to talking about chartered planes to bring these dogs over, that it's not, you can't possibly pay to bring all dogs over, you know. But I guess if there has been a history of success with a dog, then, you know, that might be what people might consider a good cost. I'm choosing my words the best I can.
1: Yeah,
0: I understand
1: well.
0: It's a tricky topic for
1: people. It is. We'll talk about Luke Sayers in just a sec. Firstly, though, Steve. Hello, Steve.
2: There you go, mate.
1: Watches?
2: Four of them.
1: Four? I presume you're not wearing them all at once.
2: No. I've got a work watch, I've got a recreational watch, I've got a going out watch, and I've got my dad's pocket watch.
0: Oh, and which one's your favourite, Steve?
2: Well, dad's pocket watch and the watch I've got on at the moment, the work watch.
1: So why do you use a watch and not use your phone to tell the time?
2: Because I feel naked without it.
0: Yeah. And do you remember when you got that first watch? Like, how old were you?
2: I think it was about 6, 7, something like that.
1: It was a real thing for kids to get their first watch, and it was sort of like a growing up thing, wasn't it, Steve?
2: Yeah. Well, the other, probably about 3, 4 weeks ago, I got 2 grandsons. One's 3, 1's 4, and I went and bought them watches, and they wear them all the time.
1: Loving this. Isn't that interesting that people are still buying watches for young kids? And that idea of learning how to read a watch, a watch face, or an old analog watch instead of a digital watch is really important.
0: Well, it's one of our life skills, isn't it? There may just be a time, people, where there's no power and the phone's gone flat, and there's a clock on the wall.
1: There's a clock on the wall. What? How?
0: Actually, I have to say, one of the greatest highlights that I have, everyone, is when I watch Trevor look up at the clock and he does the time call for all around the states. Now, I don't know if my brain could do that. And I know sometimes you're only switching back half an hour and then forward, you know, and then, but it's very impressive, Trevor.
1: Thank you.
0: Imagine if you actually wore a watch. How you'd go.
1: I've got a big one there. It's huge. Luke says.
0: Okay, former Carlton football president will be in your news today in some capacity if you're following AFL football. Okay, so Victoria's

0: is between a husband and a wife. We do not want to know the details here. But from the wife's perspective, she's saying there's some allegations there that I would like my name cleared up for. And so we will let those allegations sit with the court and let them decide whether or not it is enough of public interest for it to be a public defamation.
1: That story will be heard a lot about today. Should we talk to Craig about watches?
0: I would love to.
1: Hello, Craig.
2: Hi, Trevor. Hi, Kate.
0: What time is it?
2: over here in WA.
1: Yeah.
2: It's, 25 minutes past three.
1: Well, it's actually 27 minutes past, but that's okay.
0: Depending where you are.
1: Maybe your watch needs winding.
2: No, I'm wearing a watch without numbers on it at the moment. I've actually got quite a few watches. I actually had a smartwatch for a while, but I got rid of it a few years ago. I just got sick of it because it's got no soul. And on the subject of gifting watches, I don't believe in gifting watches to a partner because I believe that it places a time on the relationship.
1: Oh. What a lovely thought.
2: Yeah, so I just think it's kind of like bad luck to do that.
1: Aren't you the romantic, Craig?
0: Yeah, that's a bit sweet.
2: Yeah, but gifting watches to children's a great thing to do, but I think gifting watches to adults, I think it's better if people are able to just select their own watch.
1: That, you know, Kate, that idea that digital watches are soulless is a really interesting point.
0: Absolutely. And I do think that there is a difference, right? I know. Can you imagine the time? Oh, well, I can't, sorry. When the digital watches were released, that would have been like the newest thing that you had to have. That would have been like the Apple Watch that had come out.
1: Yeah.
0: The fact that people are turning away from that again and saying, no. The watches that I'm after is the analog, you know, and secondhand is even better, by the way.
1: Hey, Craig, do you have even more soul if you have to wind it?
2: No, most of mine are automatics. The one I'm actually wearing at the moment is solar powered. I do have a couple of older watches which I need to get fixed, which are wind up watches. I've actually got some that are from the former Soviet Union that I've collected.
1: Fascinating. We've got to go because the news is coming up.
0: Oh, I wanted to ask if there was any rubies in any of these watches. You know, some of them have, you know, precious stones.
1: Oh, is there any precious stones, Craig?
2: Yeah, I've got some Seikos that have got sapphires in them and things like that in the movement.
0: Craig's on the money here.
1: He's on the money. Thank you, Kate.
0: Thank you for having me, Trevor. You have a good day.
1: Look forward to talking again tomorrow.
0: Cheers.
1: Kate Mead joining us, ABC reporter, with some of the stories we'll hear about today. We'll take some more of your calls about watches after the news.
3: When history happens,
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7: Good morning, Tony Matthews with ABC News. Israeli strikes have continued against claimed Hezbollah targets in southern Lebanon, despite the US president's insistence he'd convinced both sides to stop attacks. Middle East correspondent Matthew Doran reports.
8: It was a much quieter day on the Israeli side of the border after Donald Trump's intervention, with warning sirens largely silent throughout the course of the day. But it was a very different situation on the Lebanese side of the border, with ongoing strikes on cities including Nabatea. In the ancient city of Tyre, doctors picked through the debris of a hospital damaged by a strike hitting nearby the previous day. Israel's defense minister insists there is no ceasefire in Lebanon, and his country's military will not stop its attacks. To this point, the US president has managed to convince Israel not to strike Beirut, but the question remains for how long that will last. Matthew Doran, ABC News, Haifa, Northern Israel.
7: Defence Minister Richard Marles says it was always the government's preference to buy three second-hand Virginia-classed submarines from the United States. Last weekend, it was announced that Australia would buy three used submarines from the US in the 2030s, rather than two used and one new, as had originally been proposed. The government argues three second-hand submarines will be considerably simpler to operate. Mr. Marles told a summit organised by the Australian newspaper that the new arrangement is the better option for Australia, and the US had been insisting Australia buy a new one.
9: Our preference actually from the outset would have been to have in-service submarines, because what it would mean was that we were operating a consistent class.

0: massive submarines. It's not what was then available in terms of the sustainment and production schedule that America had to offer.
1: The head of the United Nations is urging governments to speed up the shift to renewable energy, saying a likely El Niño declaration is an urgent climate warning. Nick Parmeter has more.
2: The World Meteorological Organization says there's a 90% certainty of the weather pattern to arrive in the coming months. The warming of the Pacific Ocean sends a pulse of heat into the atmosphere, with Australia expected to face a hotter and drier winter than average. UN Secretary General Antonio Guterres warns it's likely to pour fuel on the fire of a warming world.
3: Ending the addiction to fossil fuels, accelerating the shift to renewables, protecting the most vulnerable, and delivering early warning systems for all.
2: India is already experiencing temperatures well into the mid-40s degrees Celsius, while much of Western Europe shattered May heat records last week.
1: Mental health advocates have welcomed moves by police to progress plans to mandate the use of body-worn video for officers, but say there's a long way to go to rebuild trust. A Four Corners investigation this week revealed a number of instances of police brutality towards people experiencing mental health episodes. CEO of New South Wales Mental Health Consumer Body, Being, Giancarlo De Vera, says police need to prioritise addressing cultural issues.
4: We saw in Four Corners people who weren't deterred by being filmed and knowing that they're being filmed, they still did the same thing. And there's an underbelly that is dark, and you know, that underbelly is discrimination and the dehumanisation of people with mental health challenges, and that's the big issue.
1: Minister for Families Kate Washington says an out-of-home care provider operating in Sydney's West has had its accreditation cancelled by the Office of the Children's Guardian. Narang Birong Aboriginal Corporation provides foster care and case management for 103 children and young people in out-of-home care. Those cases will be transferred to the Department of Communities and Justice. The minister says the department had also previously begun the process of winding down the corporation's contract due to performance issues. An operation is underway to remove a car from a fountain in Sydney's CBD this morning. Police were called to St James Road, where a vehicle had driven into Hyde Park, mounting the Archibald fountain. The driver, a 21-year-old French national, was uninjured and taken to hospital for mandatory testing. Work is underway to remove the car, which caused minor damage. To the weather, showers on the southern and central western slopes and ranges and the adjacent inland plains, isolated showers elsewhere except in the far northern inland plains and along the northern half of the coast. Snow on the southern ranges above 1,400 metres. Sydney's weather, mostly sunny today, a top of 21 degrees. Right now it's 16 on the coast and 13 in Penrith.
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7: Hello and a very good morning to you. It's a Wednesday. Wednesday the 3rd of June. A day when there's lots going on, including opening night of Steel Magnolias at the IPAC tonight. It is star-studded if you like people who strut their stuff on the Australian theatre stage. And you will hear a little bit of Lisa McCune in just a moment, multi-gold Logie winner, I think, speaking to Nick Reinberger as she did about what she loves about this show. Of course, a spectacular movie with all of the Julia Roberts, Shirley MacLaine, all of those stars in Steel Magnolias. Olympia Dukakis, was she in it as well? Dolly Parton, I think. Oh, goodness, the list goes on. And equally, the grand dames of Australian theatre are in this production that is making its way to Wollongong for a very limited run starting tonight. So you'll hear a little from Lisa McCune in just a moment. Other things to talk about include the Jervis Bay flyover opening today, but in one direction only. The other direction will open on Friday. But a momentous day for that huge project there on the Prince's Highway. So let me know if you drive over it this morning. You will be one of the first. I'd love to hear. And also the quite extraordinary news that came out yesterday that there will be public hearings by the

Independent Commission Against Corruption by ICAC into the University of Wollongong and some of its executive staff. So we might take a look at that a little bit later on as well. But a real bombshell landing yesterday afternoon that there will be public inquiries, a public inquiry, 3 weeks set down for hearings by the Independent Commission Against Corruption into the activity of some executives at the University of Wollongong. So that's coming up later as well. Very nice to have your company this morning on a day that will be partly cloudy, just the slight chance of a shower, mainly about the higher ground. Near zero chance of any rain elsewhere. There is the possibility of damaging winds today, really in the Highlands. West to northwesterly winds, 25 to 40 k's an hour across the region, but they could get stronger up around the higher ground. Tomorrow, medium chance of showers most likely in the morning. Still those damaging winds possible a little further inland. 11 to 17, so a bit cooler. Friday, slight chance of a shower. West to southwesterly winds, they'll start to ease off by Friday afternoon, 12 to 17 degrees. And the weekend looks pretty nice. Saturday, sunny conditions, westerly winds becoming just a light breeze during the day, 14 to 19 for Saturday. On the coastal waters, a strong wind warning out for today, and that's expected to continue into tomorrow. So some northwesterly winds turning westerly in the early afternoon and then possibly reaching up to 30 knots this evening. Seas up to 2.5 metres and an easterly swell of below a metre. And current temperatures, 16 at Albion Park, 15 at Bulambi, 10 at High Range, 16 in Jervis Bay, 16 in Kiama, 11.5 at Mossvale, 16 in Nowra, 16 at Point Perpendicular, 17 at Port Kembla, 16 in Ulladulla, Braidwood 11, Goulburn 10.5. And the roads this morning, nothing to report that I can see. There is actually one issue here, a broken down truck at Cataract on Picton Road. So that's one of three eastbound lane. Oh, sorry, beg your pardon, one of two. One day it'll be three, I'm sure. One of two eastbound lanes closed there on Picton Road at Cataract. So just be aware of that. Not causing any major delays at the moment. And everywhere else looking pretty good. Thanks to Jeff in St. George's Basin. Oh, I so want to watch this one, Jeff. He's got his weekly movie review here for me. Hi, Mel and Jen. I watched the new movie, The Sheep Detectives. George, played by Hugh Jackman, is a shepherd who reads detective novels to his sheep every night, assuming they can't understand. When an incident disrupts life on the farm, the sheep realise they must become detectives and follow the clues to solve the crime, says Jeff. 3.5 chock tops out of 5, reckons Jeff in St. George's Basin. I've heard people raving about this movie, Jeff, that it's a real heartstring tugger. Is that what it was? Did you shed a tear, Jeff? That's what I really want to know. yeah, I want to see the sheep detectives. Thanks for that, Jeff. Let's kick off, shall we, with a little bit of music and then plenty to come. Lisa McCune talking to Nick Reinberger about Steel Magnolias and a bunch of other stuff too. Some Tina Turner to start with. We Don't Need Another Hero. Of course, from Thunderdome.

0: Tina Turner with We Don't Need Another Hero. And Jeff in St. George's Basin got in contact again about the sheep detectives. I said that, you know, lots of people had a bit of a cry during the sheep detectives is what I've heard. He says, "Hi, Mel and Jen, I nearly did shed a tear at the end," says Jeff. Well, Jeff, I'm wondering if you're the kind of bloke where the rest of us would be a blubbering mess and you just get a little quiver in your chin and that's how we know that you're really deeply moved. So you nearly did shed a tear at the end. Does that mean it's really sad? Or at least pretty moving is what I've heard. Anyway, lovely movie designed for children, but I think appealing to all of us. Thanks, Jeff, as always. Let's now go to the theatre, shall we? Well, it's kind of, we're going to the theatre, but we're also going to the movies, I suppose. Steel Magnolias, do you remember it from the 80s? Oh, my goodness. What you may not know is that the film was based on a play originally. It had its own success on the stage on Broadway. And in a bit of a full circle moment, Steel Magnolias back on the stage, currently touring Australia, and will arrive in Wollongong tonight at IPAC, here for a limited run. It's getting rave reviews. It has a star-studded cast, including some of the absolute grand dames of Australian theatre. One of the stars of the Australian production is Lisa McCune. She spoke to Nick Reinberger about what she's loving about Steel Magnolias and how excited she is to be heading to the Gong.
1: We're actually having such a ripper time and we're currently in Sydney at the Theatre Royal. It's actually been quite a phenomenal show and received so beautifully by everybody, and we're having a hell of a time. And it's remarkably funny, and I think for a lot of people, they may not know it. It comes from a true story. So I think that that's what makes it so more remarkable for people is when they hear that the film came from the play that was written first, and every Hollywood actress wanted to be in the film. And of course, we have that spectacular cast in the movie, but it's a glorious piece.
2: Yeah, there's something about this. It seems like ahead of its time because it's a cast of overwhelmingly women and older women at that from this particular writer.
1: Yeah, it's really interesting because it spans it spans a space of about 2.5 years and it all happens in a salon, but there's the three generations of women. So you've kind of got the two older women who have been around in the town for a very long time, and that's the Shirley MacLaine and Olympia Dukakis roles. And then you've got my character, Malin, and Mandy Bishop's character, Truvia, who owns the salon. And they're the kind of middle-aged women. And then you've got the two younger women, and it actually starts on the day of one of the younger women's weddings, Shelby, who's played by Julia Roberts so gloriously. And we have Jess Redman playing that role. And, you know, it's starting on the day of a wedding, and the play is so funny. And it's actually been quite remarkable too, you know, along the course of the journey, how people just go along this kind of extraordinary wave of emotion through it. And to see people in a play, not a musical, because it's not a musical, but to see people get to their feet at the end of a play is kind of rare. And I think it's just such, it's the impact of the piece is just so profound on people. And they just forget about it. I had guys actually saying to me, "I just could not stop thinking about that play the next day." Because even though it's women, it really is resonating with a lot of men too, which I love.
2: Well,
1: I think it's really great.
2: What surprises me that we have to say that, even though it's women. I mean, it's a piece of drama with human emotions, and that's all we really need to care about, isn't it?
1: Yeah, well, it is. It's funny though, because sometimes, you know, people think, "Oh, well, I'll go and see that with my girlfriend," but in actual fact, I think it's a really lovely piece to see with your husband or your partner, because there's so many characters that live off stage that we hear about. So my character's husband, you know, they go through a journey where their kids leave home, and we hear all about the state of their marriage. And it's just really lovely stuff. And it's really human. And it's just bloody funny. I mean, Belinda Giblin as Louisa, who plays the Shirley MacLaine character, is out of control. It is so funny. People are just screaming at her. She's so funny. But it's glorious. But no, it's such a fun piece to do, and I'm so glad that we get to travel outside the major cities, which was one of the reasons why I wanted to do it, because I love taking theatre outside of the major cities. I think, you know, the connection of, you know, making sure theatre is part of a community is really important.
2: Well, we have a great supportive audience here, and Merrygong do a great job of getting productions from all around Australia, all around the world. So I'm sure you're going
1: and
2: to be...
1: And I hear your theatre's lovely.
2: It is a magnificent theatre. I wanted to ask you whether, considering this is such a female-centred film, whether you're surprised that a man's written it, Robert Harling, but there was a very sympathetic kind of beginning to this. Can you tell me about that?
1: Oh, it's just, it's such an extraordinary story. Okay, so you have to kind of listen to this one carefully because it gets a bit knotty. But Robert Harling, who wrote the play, he wrote it in response to the fact that in real life his sister, her name was Susan, and he based the Shelby character on her that Julia Roberts played. So she in real life did pass away, and he loved the women that he grew up around and their noise. And she actually had a son, which we talk about in the story as well. The Shelby character gets married and then she goes through, you know, the 2.5 years. And he didn't want his nephew to forget his sister. And so he set to work on this idea and it evolved into a play and he wrote it in 10 days. And it's kind of a love letter in a way to an extraordinary relationship between two siblings. And then it just kind of gathered momentum. It started as a play, it made it to Off-Broadway, it moved to Broadway, and then on to the feature film. And I think sometimes a story, when it gets that much traction and it comes from such a place of truth, my final speech is just so beautiful. The words that I get to speak are utterly sublime, and I feel very fortunate every night to share this really glorious story with people. But yes, no, so he's a remarkable man and funny. He's a lawyer in real life, so he's razor sharp with his wit. It's really well placed. And I'm in love with it as a piece, and I'm so glad that the producers decided to bring this piece back for a theatre showing.
2: How's your southern accent going?
1: Great. We were in training for quite some time with the accents because it's a particular sound, and it's a particular sound within the southern states as well, because it's North Louisiana. They all slightly differ in little ways. So we've all spent a lot of time with an accent coach. This morning I've actually been going over my notes because she came to the theatre Tuesday night. So, yeah, no, that's very much a part of it. And someone said to me, they said, oh, you know, you could probably take this story and, you know, do it somewhere else. And I kind of went, oh, you could, but there's something about what Robert Harling, the writer, said. He said it was the particular sound of these women who he grew up with listening to that he just adored. And it's one of the things I think about in the final moments of the play, is just this glorious place where these women go to share their lives with each other.
2: Yeah. Do you scribble all over a script with sort of accent marks to get that down? Or is it sort of muscle memory after you speak in her voice for long enough?
1: Yeah, you do. You definitely get that for sure. But I have two scripts on the go. One is completely for accent, and then another one is when I was rehearsing, is just lots of research notes and ideas and pictures and thoughts and blocking. Yeah. So yeah, it's a technical piece and a difficult one at that, because we remarked about it, amongst ourselves as a group. It's like you can't let the pace drop in this show, because the women talking to each other needs a certain click to it, it's like a piece of music. It's not a musical, but there's a musicality in the way that these women communicate, and an ease, and that to me is musical. And I think he captures that so perfectly.
2: That's so true. Accents are like a different kind of jazz, aren't they? They're just a very different kind of music. Well, Lisa, I know you're going to be very welcome in the Gong. Looking forward to seeing you, and thanks very much for having a chat to me today.
1: Oh, and thank you. I can't wait to get down there and just start exploring. It's a part of the world that I've not spent a lot of time in. I've driven through, and I just can't wait to come down. So we look forward to seeing you there.
2: I'm sure you'll have plenty of volunteer tour guides for you, Lisa. Thanks for talking to me. See you later.
0: Lisa McCune talking to Nick Reinberger. And so opens tonight, Steel Magnolias, and a very limited season here in Wollongong. So get your tickets now. Look, should we stick with the theatre? It can be pretty distracting. These are good tips if you are planning on going to Steel Magnolias. Very distracting when someone at a live show or the theatre gets out their phone to text or take a quick photo, but very rarely is an audience member called out for it. Over the weekend, English actress Rosamund Pike took a stand when someone started texting during the climax of a West End stage show in London. The BBC's Colin Patterson reports.
3: I am the mother, the judge.
4: Rosamund Pike in Inter Alia, a performance for which she won Best Actress at this year's Laurence Olivier Theatre Awards. In the play, she takes on the role of a Crown Court judge and on Saturday attempted to deliver instant justice of her own in real life. After the performance ended and the curtain calls had concluded, Rosamund Pike came back on stage and asked the audience to sit down and not to record what she was about to say. Gesturing to a section of the stalls, she complained that someone had been texting during the production, but added that she would not single them out. She conceded that the message may have been very important and the person could have been a doctor trying to save someone's life, but wanted everyone to know that actors do see it when people get their phones out and it affects their performance. Fellow Olivier winner Juliet Stevenson backed her up.
5: It's an act of such extreme selfishness in a way. And it's very difficult for the actor because you feel not only is your own concentration very disturbed and you're pulled out of the fiction, but then you also feel you've got to try and pull the audience back.
4: It's the latest theatre etiquette complaint from a big-name actor. Leslie Manville recently asked people not to take pictures during curtain calls. And in 2024, Andrew Scott revealed how he'd once paused Hamlet's To Be or Not to Be soliloquy when an audience member pulled out a laptop. As for Rosamund Pike, her patience may well be tested. In November, Inter Alia transfers to Broadway, where Leslie Manville says the audience's use of mobile phones is rife.
0: Wow. On Broadway, it's worse. Who pulls out a laptop? At the theatre. Isn't it funny? We had this discussion in our household the other day because I think a lot of teenagers, because their phones are attached to their hand and they're constantly looking at them, and they think if they get messages or just get snapped or something, they have to respond straight away. They actually don't see it as rude in their own circle to constantly be looking at their phone while they're actually interacting with each other face to face. But when you're interacting with your grandfather, for example, but you've got your phone in your hand and you're constantly looking at it and pulling it out, that's not okay. I think we all, different generations, assess the rudeness differently. Do you agree? Oh, but at the theatre, no. Just, you've got to turn it off. Off, off, off. And I don't think, if you're a doctor, I don't think you'd be needing to save someone's life during the theatre. What are you going to do? Give some advice on CPR? I don't know. Surely everyone can switch off just for a couple of hours. You're listening to ABC Illawarra. Here's Jojo Zepp and the Falcon.

0: That's Jojo Zepp and the Falcons with Shape I'm In. We're heading towards the news at 6 o'clock here on ABC Illawarra. After the news, yes, the new Jervis flyover is open today in one direction. This morning it should be opening up. Love to hear from you if you're one of the first to drive over it. Let me know how it's gone. 1-300-973-300. We'll talk about that a little bit later on. And young workers doing trial shifts for no pay. We'll talk about that too. 6 o'clock news time.
1: It's 6 o'clock. Good morning. Tony Matthews with ABC News. The outgoing Inspector General of Aged Care has told Parliament there are serious concerns about residential aged care ever being able to meet demand. Speaking at Senate Estimates, Natalie Siegel-Brown said she wasn't sure there was a feasible way to achieve the number of beds needed, even with more funding. She says it could have serious consequences for ageing Australians as residential aged care providers may begin to pick and choose residents based on the complexity of care required and fees they pay.
2: When you have a system where demand so seriously exceeds supply, it is obviously vulnerable to providers being able to pick and choose residents, and that is a grave fear I have.
1: Israeli strikes on claimed Hezbollah targets in southern Lebanon have continued after the US president held a reportedly angry phone call with Israel's prime minister. Here's Middle East correspondent Matthew Doran.
3: Benjamin Netanyahu had announced he'd attack the Lebanese capital, Beirut, until Donald Trump picked up the phone and convinced him not to, in what's been reported as a fiery discussion with an expletive-laden character assessment of the Israeli leader. But Benjamin Netanyahu is facing immense political pressure to continue and indeed expand his country's war in Lebanon. To that point, strikes have continued to hit some of southern Lebanon's major population centres, including the cities of Nabatea and Tyre, while Hezbollah retaliatory

0: rocket and drone launches against Israeli forces and communities seem to have eased for now. Matthew Doran, ABC News, Haifa, Northern Israel.
1: Australia is pushing for a new treaty with Solomon Islands as the Pacific nation's new Prime Minister visits Canberra. Here's Foreign Affairs reporter Stephen Jedgetts.
2: Matthew Wale will hold talks with Anthony Albanese in Canberra as he begins his first overseas trip since seizing the top job last month. Solomon Islands has rapidly expanded ties with China since signing a contentious security agreement with Beijing in 2022. But Australia spots a clear opportunity to push back under Mr. Wale, who sharply criticised China when the security pact was signed. The federal government has already publicly signalled it would be open to negotiating a comprehensive treaty with Solomon Islands and clearly hopes Mr. Wale will agree to kickstart that process during this visit.
1: A man will face court today over an alleged assault with a CCTV camera and attempted arson attack on a home in Sydney's southwest. Digby Worth-Muller reports.
3: Police were called to a home in Barong early yesterday and discovered a 50-year-old man who had been allegedly assaulted by a 22-year-old man. The younger man had also damaged the home by removing two CCTV cameras and then allegedly assaulted the older man with one camera before he poured fuel in front of the property and attempted to ignite it. The 22-year-old was arrested and refused bail. The older man was treated by paramedics for facial injuries but did not require further treatment. The younger man will face Bankstown Local Court today.
1: Consumer group Choice is calling for an urgent investigation into whether online marketplaces are selling unsafe products. National Consumer Affairs reporter Michael Atkin has more.
4: Choice has made what's known as a super complaint to the consumer watchdog, the ACCC. It wants an investigation into popular online marketplaces after it found products for sale that could breach permanent bans. Those included toy-like novelty cigarette lighters, tongue studs which could detach, and sky lanterns which posed a fire risk. Andy Kelly from Choice says the scale of unsafe products is frightening.
5: We continue to find unsafe products widely available.
4: Amazon says it has removed two novelty lighters and its policies prohibit them being listed in its store. The ACCC has 90 days to respond to the complaint.
1: And Melbourne-based Big Bash League cricket teams, the Stars and the Renegades, are set to merge. Cricket Victoria says it plans to turn the two sides into one Melbourne team and sell its remaining BBL licence to a private investor. It's unclear whether the Stars and Renegades will compete under their current brands in the upcoming summer cricket season. Looking at the weather, showers on the southern and central western slopes and ranges and adjacent inland plains, isolated showers elsewhere except in the far northern inland plains and along the northern half of the coast. Snow on the southern ranges above 1,400 metres. A mostly sunny day is forecast for Sydney and a top of 21 degrees. 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
6: Good morning. Welcome to AM. I'm Melissa Clark in Canberra, coming to you from Ngunnawal country and acknowledging other custodians. Israeli strikes on southern Lebanon have continued overnight, despite the US president's insistence he'd convinced Israel and Hezbollah to stop attacking each other. Donald Trump's intervention did succeed in pressuring Israeli Prime Minister Benjamin Netanyahu to cancel planned strikes on the Lebanese capital, Beirut. But the future of the broader Lebanon conflict remains unclear, and residents in both Israel and Lebanon are worried about how it will play out. Middle East correspondent Matthew Doran reports.
0: On the highway leading to Israel's north, the traffic is much lighter than what it usually is. We pass a semi-trailer fully laden with pallets of artillery shells. A reminder, the fighting is far from over.
7: I've lived in Metula since November, but I've been in the north for the past 8 years.
0: Sitting at a cafe, we meet Yael Brody.
7: We don't care how, it needs to end. We cannot continue living like this, and we cannot leave this area, because if we surrender to the people that are trying to kill us, we're losing our country.
0: A short drive away in the kibbutz of Misgav Am, Alicia Morduk says there's a disconnect between what's happening in her community and what the rest of the country is experiencing.
8: I think I feel forgotten and lied to a little bit because life is completely normal in Tel Aviv, but life is not normal for us here.
9: There is no ceasefire inside Lebanon, and the IDF continues its operations against Hezbollah.
0: Israel's defense minister is Israel Katz.
9: The test for the policy of protecting the communities will be simple and will become clear in the coming days, whether the firing on the communities stops or whether there will be firing on the communities, and then we will attack Dahiya in Beirut.
0: It's a threat, or perhaps a promise, seemingly at odds with what the US President Donald Trump said less than 24 hours earlier, that he'd spoken to both sides and they committed not to attack each other. That was a call which reportedly included an expletive-laden character assessment of the Israeli Prime Minister. Benjamin Netanyahu is facing immense political pressure to expand the war in Lebanon, his far-right National Security Minister Itamar Ben-Gvir demanding he push back against the White House and attack the Lebanese capital. In Beirut's southern suburbs, shopkeeper Yahya Halek has packed his life into the back of his van.
10: Is there anyone who isn't exhausted? From one displacement to another and then another. I'm tired.
0: He fled Dahiya yesterday as the threat of Israeli strikes on the so-called Hezbollah stronghold suburb loomed.
10: Of course every person is afraid. After years of war, people have become numb and exhausted. We're all fed up, but we still fear for the children and the women. In the end, there's nothing more precious than life.
0: It's a sentiment shared, albeit for different reasons, on the other side of the border, as Misgab Am resident Ron Ohana explains.
11: We just want peace and quiet. We want to be in a stable situation. We want to be able to be outside and not fear of missiles or drones.
0: This is Matthew Doran on the Israel-Lebanon border, reporting for AM.
6: A massive cleanup operation has been underway in cities across Ukraine after a wave of Russian strikes on residential areas, which killed at least 22 people and injured more than 100. Moscow says it's stepping up its attacks in retaliation for Kyiv striking deeper into parts of Ukraine that Russia now occupies. Europe Bureau Chief Mazoe Ford reports.
12: Ukraine had been expecting a major Russian assault, and when it came, there was destruction and devastation far and wide. Ukrainian President Volodymyr Zelensky said 73 missiles and more than 600 drones rained down in the overnight attack. The capital, Kyiv, and Dnipro in central Ukraine suffered the most. One of the drones hit the Kyiv apartment block where Olha Mudra and her six-year-old daughter Natalia were sleeping.
13: Everything was covered with smoke. We couldn't understand what was happening. It was some kind of apocalypse.
12: Russian President Vladimir Putin says the strikes were in retaliation for what he called a Ukrainian terrorist attack on a student dormitory in Luhansk in Russian-controlled eastern Ukraine last month. 21 people were killed. Kyiv says it was aiming for a drone command centre nearby. Ukraine's armed forces have stepped up their aerial assaults in parts of the country Russia is occupying and are focusing a lot of their efforts on highways that Moscow uses to deliver troops and supplies to the front line. They've developed long-range AI-powered drones capable of making pinpoint strikes on moving targets from far away.
14: It's significant because Ukrainian forces are paralyzing Russian movements in areas where Russians felt safe for years to operate.
12: Katerina Stepanenko, the Russia team lead at think tank the Institute for the Study of War, says the strikes have become so frequent and effective, the war has entered a new phase.
14: A lot of Ukrainian planning has been reactive, right? So how do I repel personnel that is attacking my positions at this time? Now Ukrainians are thinking more operationally. So they're looking at the whole battlefield and they're thinking, how do we find vulnerabilities in Russian lines?
12: But she and other analysts caution this doesn't mean the tide has turned. John Loff is head of foreign policy at Russia-focused think tank, the New Eurasian Strategy Centre.
15: I don't think that we should just conclude that, you know, the Ukrainians now have suddenly, against the odds, have a winning hand and they're going to end up defeating the Russian army, because I think that's very far from the case. Russia still possesses some significant advantages in terms of the size of its economy, the size of its defence industry, of course, the size of its population.
12: As both sides increase their attacks, any hope of reviving peace talks seems bleak, especially while the US, which has led negotiations up to now, is distracted with the war in Iran.
6: Ms. Zoe Ford reporting. Back home, the Defence Minister and Defence Department Secretary are both insisting

0: Australia always wanted to receive 3 second-hand Virginia-class submarines from the US as part of the AUKUS pact. The comments contradict what had previously been agreed between Australia, the US and the UK as the optimal pathway for collaboration on developing new nuclear-powered submarines. The change comes as concern about AUKUS grows within Labor's caucus and its broader party membership. Political reporter Sarah Tomevska has more.
1: It's not always that clear that one side or the other initiates.
2: Someone has to raise it first, right? It's not
3: a testy exchange in Senate estimates as Liberal Senator James Patterson questioned Defence Secretary Megan Quinn over news Australia will acquire 3 second-hand Virginia-class submarines from the US as part of the AUKUS pact.
1: Australia's position is that we would always have had a preference for 3 in service.
2: Really?
3: At a defence summit last night, Defence Minister Richard Marles doubled down.
4: Actually, this is a really good outcome for us. It's better financially, and we're pleased that America is able to do this.
3: The optimal pathway announced in 2023 was for Australia to get 2 in-service Virginias and 1 new submarine. Greens Senator David Shoebridge labouring the point.
5: You can't have 2 optimal pathways.
1: You can absolutely have 2 constrained optimal pathways.
6: AUKUS is not only doing damage to the Australian public purse, it's now destroying the English language.
3: While several defence experts say the new arrangement won't really change much, Labor backbencher Ed Husic had other views as he broke rank to demand the Prime Minister hold a new caucus vote on AUKUS, underscoring concerns held by Labor's rank and file.
7: I mean, this is a great understatement, but you've seen within the broader movement a general disquiet about the nature of the deal itself.
3: As unease resurfaces among Labor members. Former Minister Peter Garrett is launching a public inquiry into AUKUS, while union boss Sally McManus suggests the pact will likely be debated at Labor's national conference next month. But AUKUS sceptic and security expert Sam Roggeveen points out concerns aren't just coming from the left.
8: There are, you know, senior figures in the Liberal Party that are now showing real public concern. I would point to James Patterson's recent speech at the press club and also Joe Hockey.
3: James Patterson has argued Australia needs to think about an AUKUS plan B in case the deal falls through or is delayed. Here's Sam Roggeveen again.
8: Submarines are really just a way to deliver sensors and weapons to a target. So they're designed to sink ships and sink other submarines at very long range. There are other ways to do that. So we don't want a submarine gap, but on the other hand, we don't want these AUKUS submarines at any price. If the price becomes excessive, then we're just going to have to get creative and think of other ways to get the same capabilities.
0: Sam Roggeveen there from the Lowy Institute, ending that report from Sarah Tomevska in Canberra. And that's Early AM for today. I'm Melissa Clark. The time now, it's 6:15.
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11: Hello and a very good morning to you. It's a Wednesday. It's too early on a Wednesday, which means we're probably not quite halfway there to the end of the week, but we're getting close. So get your phones ready. We'll play Too Early Trivia in just a moment. 1300 973 300. Lots of other things to discuss, of course, this morning, including the opening of the Jervis Bay flyover, at least in one direction. If you've driven over it already, let me know. I know, Mark, you're usually down in that direction, aren't you, Mark, the delivery driver? If you've been over yet, give us a call, 1300 973 300. We will hear a little bit more about what a massive project it has been over the past 2.5 years. But plenty to come before then, including news headlines with Kelly Fuller. Morning, Kel.
12: Good morning, Mel. Making ABC Illawarra News, the National Tertiary Education Union says staff feel vindicated by the announcement of a probe into the University of Wollongong executives by the Independent Commission Against Corruption. Meanwhile, the university says it's been fully cooperating with the ICAC investigation and will not be commenting any further while the hearings are underway. Illawarra welfare groups say the Fair Work Commission's decision to increase the wages of the lowest paid by almost 6% is fair and significant, while Business Illawarra warns the decision will hurt local businesses. And the New South Wales Land and Environment Court will now decide whether a proposed $3 million supermarket redevelopment at Robertson involving the relocation of the town

0: Queensland's iconic Big Potato can proceed, and the Dragons have signed New South Wales Origin representative Connor Watson on a one-year deal for the 2027 season. Mel, a full bulletin at 6:30.
1: Thanks very much, Kel. Yeah, rather extraordinary news coming through yesterday that the New South Wales Corruption Watchdog, the ICAC, will investigate University of Wollongong Chancellor and other senior executive leaders in a public inquiry, so public hearings later this month. I think it starts on June the 22nd, set down for 3 weeks. We will talk to the union a little bit later on this morning about their thoughts after we did hear yesterday that the Independent Commission Against Corruption will hold those public hearings into the University of Wollongong and some of its senior executives. So that's coming up a little bit later on in the program, and we will talk about the Jervis Bay flyover as well. We're also going to talk a little bit about young people going to various shops, restaurants, cafes, franchises, etc., hoping for a job. They go for a trial shift. Maybe they go for another trial shift. And then they never get a call back, but they also never get paid. Has this happened to young people? You know, I think it's an age-old problem, but it's still around, and certainly people complaining about it on social media at the moment. One post garnered a stack of responses from people whose children had been through exactly the same thing. We can talk about that a little bit later on. I'd love to know if you have any stories. Do you know young people who went along for a trial shift, worked hard, hoping to get a job, and never got a call back, and also never got paid a cent? It seems to be happening a lot. So 1-300-973-300 is the number to call if you've got a story like that, or if you'd like to play Too Early Trivia this morning. Let's take a look at the weather today. We're looking at the slight chance of a shower about the higher ground, near zero chance elsewhere. The Bureau is forecasting damaging winds about the higher ground, possibly. West to northwesterly winds across the region at 25 to 40 kilometres an hour, 13 to 19, the top temperatures today. A little cooler tomorrow, 11 to 17. Medium chance of showers most likely in the morning. Again, damaging winds about the higher ground tomorrow. Friday, slight chance of a shower in the morning. The winds will start to ease off a little by Friday afternoon. And Saturday, we're looking at sunny conditions, plenty of blue skies.

0: And by the time we reach Saturday in the middle of the day, it'll just be a light breeze, and the wind will have dissipated for sure. On the coastal waters, a strong wind warning out for today for the coast. Northwesterly winds up to 25 knots, turning westerly early this afternoon and then reaching up to 30 knots this evening, possibly. Seas up to 2.5 metres and an easterly swell of below a metre. And current temperatures this morning, not too bad. 15 degrees at Albion Park, 13.5 at Bulambi, 10 at High Range, 16 at Jervis Bay, 16 in Kiama, 11 at Mossvale, 16 in Nowra, 16 at Point Perpendicular, 16.5 at Port Kembla, Ulla Dulla, 16.5, Braidwood, 11, and Goulburn at the airport, about 10 degrees right now. Traffic. John Pearson's there at the Transport Management Centre. Morning, John.
1: Hi, Mel. Yeah, good morning. At Bulleye Pass, a look out for a broken down ute northbound, just near the top of Bulleye Pass, not too far from the motorway. Apparently, it's in a bad spot, so exercise caution there. At Cataract, a broken down truck on Picton Road, eastbound, about halfway between Wilton and the M1 Princess Motorway. From the Highlands to the city, you're moving well on the Hume Motorway this morning. City bound traffic just building from Casula through to Currajong Road. One for later today. Works at the

0: particular there on the Princes Highway at the upgrade tonight. On the public transport front, plan ahead. No major train delays, I should say, at the moment. You can plan ahead and stay up to date with a real-time transport app or see transportnsw.info. And Melinda, for the latest on the roads, it's livetraffic.com.
1: Thanks so much, John. John Pearson there from the Transport Management Centre. Okay, you ready for question number one? Here we go. Today is Mabo Day. We're celebrating the landmark 1992 High Court decision, Mabo versus Queensland. Of course, this recognised the native title rights of Torres Strait Islander and Aboriginal peoples. It officially overturned the concept of terra nullius. Of course, the fight by Eddie Mabo. This is Eddie Mabo's great nephew. Who is it?
2: I'm a Gugara Nagyagal and Dawar Meriam man, born and raised in Australia. So my culture is very strong to me, being a proud Indigenous man from Australia. And number eight in the Meriam culture, the god comes in the shape of an octopus. And each of those eight tentacles is a tribe from the Meriam culture. And I'm from one of those tribes, Dawareb. And for me to wear the number eight, just like my uncle did, is, I feel like I'm representing my family and my people back home in Australia.
1: Back home in Australia. So he must be somewhere else. Why would he be wearing a number eight? Who is Eddie Mabo's great nephew? 1-300-973-300. Okay, here we go. Michael in Basin View called in nice and early. Michael, good morning.
3: G'day, how are you?
1: Yeah, I'm all right. How are you?
3: I'm well, thank you. I'm very well.
1: That is good to hear. Do you reckon you know who that is? Do you want to hear it? Yeah?
3: Oh, I think it's the baseball player, Patty Mills.
1: The what player?
3: A baseball player? A basketball player?
1: Yeah, basketball player. Patty Mills. Yeah.
3: Is it over in the States somewhere? He's doing his proud.
1: Yes, he is. He's played an incredible. He's had an incredible career in the NBA, and I think he's heading back to Australia to maybe play in the NBL this season.
3: Good on him.
1: I know. Well, he's 16 years or so. Oh, how longer? I think.

0: And helps you empty your wallet.
1: Yeah, and often you just say, can I please have the cheapest one? Anyway, yes, that is true. Yeah.
0: Guilty.
1: Oh, guilty as charged, absolutely. Heck. I mean, don't you feel like sometimes, I don't go out very often these days, Michael, but sometimes I go to a bar occasionally, and when I order a glass of wine, it costs me the same as a bottle would.
0: Crazy.
1: I know. Anyway, International Sommelier Day, so to all those sommeliers, happy day to you. My question is, what do you call the organic compounds found in grape skins, seeds, and stems that give wine its astringency or that mouth-drying sensation? What's the name for that? And red wines typically have more.
0: I think it's tannins.
1: It is. It's tannins.
0: Ah.
1: Yeah.
0: Great.
1: Yep. Well done.
0: Thank you.
1: Question number three. Not only is it International Sommelier Day, it is World Bicycle Day. Do you like cycling?
0: I'm hopeless at it, but I love it.
1: Yeah. Okay. Well, you might be a little bit like this fella. I'm talking about Mulga Bill. You remember him?
0: Oh, yes.
1: Mulga Bill, 'twas him that caught the cycling craze. You remember? He turned away the good old horse that served him many days, dressed himself in cycling clothes, resplendent to be seen.
0: He loves a push bike.
1: Yeah, hurried off to town and brought a shining new machine. Mulga Bill, 'twas Mulga Bill from where? What town was Mulga Bill from in the Banjo Paterson poem?
0: He was from Dead Man's Creek.
1: Oh, I think, is that where he came unstuck, maybe, at Dead Man's Creek? Is that right? I don't think it's where he's from.
0: Sure.
1: So the first line, 'twas Mulga Bill from somewhere that caught the cycling craze.
0: No, that's, I thought it was

0: And did he come unstuck at Dead Man's Creek? Was Michael right about that? I can't remember all of it. But there he was on his penny farthing. 1-300-973-300. Here we go. Who's this? We've got Steve. Hi, Steve.
1: Hi.
0: Mogabil, where was he from?
1: I'm pretty sure he's from Eagle Hawk.
0: Eagle Hawk, yes. I don't know which Eagle Hawk or where it is, but yeah, 'twas Mogabil from Eagle Hawk. Well done, Steve. How easy was that for you?
1: First time I've ever called, actually.
0: Get out of town. First-time caller, first-time winner. Oh, and now I bet it's your turn to ask a question. A question of yourself, Steve. Why did it take me so long?
1: I can't answer that question.
0: No, but anyway, I bet you're glad you called this morning.
1: I just enjoy listening and, I don't know.
0: Well, I hope you enjoy winning too, because that's what you've done, Steve, this morning. Well done. Hang on the line there. Steve's name's going in the hat. How about that? First-time caller, first-time winner. You're listening to ABC Illawarra with me, Melinda James. We've got so much to come on the program. So I'd love to hear from you if you have been one of the lucky ones to be the first to drive over the Jervis Bay flyover. Let me know. 1-300-973-300.
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0: I'd also love to hear from you if you have any stories. And look, we don't need to name and shame businesses. I don't think we need to do that this morning. But if you have any stories about young people being called up for trial shifts and never being paid, in some instances, maybe more than one trial shift, it seems to be happening a lot. Maybe it never stopped. Do you remember a couple of years ago this was raised and Wollongong became the kind of centre, the beginning of a campaign to ensure that people knew their rights and were not underpaid, most particularly uni students, international students. Well, what about people even younger, high school students getting not paid at all for trial shifts? Is this legal? Does it happen much? I'd love to hear from you. 1-300-973-300. We'll have that discussion in the next half hour or so here on ABC Illawarra. Right now, though, it's 6:30 and it's time for ABC Illawarra News.
7: Good morning, Kelly Fuller with ABC Illawarra News. The National Tertiary Education Union says staff feel vindicated by the announcement of a probe into University of Wollongong executives by the Independent Commission Against Corruption. Penny Burford reports.
8: The ICAC announced it will hold a public hearing in June to investigate allegations made against executive staff at the university, including Chancellor Michael Still and Chief Governance Officer and Secretary Alyssa White. The commission will look at allegations of favouritism, conflicts of interest and the appointment of consultants. The NTEU's Wollongong Branch Secretary Susan Engel said in a statement, the investigation was further vindication of union members' calls for urgent governance reform in public universities. The hearings will start on June 22 and are expected to run for 3 weeks.
7: The ICAC's announcement comes 1 month after another House inquiry into the university sector made recommendations for reform at the regional university in an interim report. Inquiry Chair Sarah Kane says she's pleased the ICAC is investigating.
9: DIACAC sees fit to investigate. That's the appropriate body to do so. But there were some concerning allegations, and I'm glad that they'll be properly investigated.
7: In a statement, the UOW says it notes the announcement from the ICAC. It says the university has been cooperating fully with the ICAC throughout its investigation, and while it's been prohibited from disclosing the investigation prior to today, it acknowledges the gravity of the allegations. The university says it understands the public interest in the matter, but will not be making any comment while the hearings are underway. Illawarra welfare groups say the Fair Work Commission decision to increase the wages of the lowest paid workers by almost 6% is fair and significant. The Fair Work Commission has ruled that the minimum wage of $24.95 an hour should increase to $26.44 or $1,004 a week for 100,000 of the lowest paid employees from the 1st of July. CEO Community Industry Group Nikki Sloan says it will make a big difference for workers.

0: workers on the lowest wages, but it doesn't make up for decades-long stagnation of living standards.
1: What we do know, I guess, is probably not going to really meet the true costs, the price pressures that have been going on now for several years, but certainly it's a fair and significant increase to those wages for people who are doing it the toughest.
0: Meanwhile, Director of Business Illawarra, Coralie McCarthy, says businesses may have to make tough choices based on the decision. Ms McCarthy says businesses have a limited capacity to absorb the cost and called for a higher payroll tax threshold.
2: Around New South Wales, about 7 in 10 businesses are saying payroll tax prevent them from employing staff. About 50% say that they're reviewing their staffing levels because of their payroll tax, and 29% say they're looking at reducing staff. That's not a small number, and it has a flow-on effect.
0: The New South Wales Land and Environment Court will now decide whether a proposed $3 million supermarket redevelopment at Robertson involving the relocation of the town's iconic Big Potato can proceed. Plans for a larger supermarket, 4 specialty shops and additional parking on the Hoddle Street site were rejected by Whinger Carrabee Shire Council's local planning panel this week over concerns including traffic, parking and contamination. The development's planner, Scott Lee, says he was not surprised by the decision and is confident the outstanding issues can be resolved through the court process.
3: With a number of planning related matters and information still not resolved, the report from the council wasn't surprising and the decision of the panel wasn't surprising.
0: Consumer group Choice says it's discovered unsafe toys for sale on online marketplaces and is calling for a crackdown. National Consumer Affairs reporter Michael Aiken has more.
4: Choice says it's found a range of potentially unsafe products like novelty cigarette lighters shaped like troll dolls, fake cigarettes and stick-on tongue studs which could breach product safety bans. The marketplaces selling them included Amazon, Temu, eBay and AliExpress. Choice is calling on the consumer watchdog the ACCC to investigate. Amazon and Temu have told the ABC they had removed items after being contacted by Choice. Temu says it had added a novelty lighter to a block list so it couldn't be relisted. Amazon says it used artificial intelligence and safety teams to monitor products in its store.
0: In sport, the St George Illawarra Dragons have continued their 2027 recruitment drive, securing State of Origin representative Connor Watson on a one-year deal. The hooker and lock has played 178 NRL games and represented New South Wales 5 times. The signing adds to a growing list of recruits for 2027 as the club looks to strengthen its roster for the future. That's our latest news, Mel. We'll have another full bulletin at 7:30.
5: Thanks very much, Kel. And Dean Narramore's there at the Bureau this morning. Hi, Dean.
6: G'day, how are we?
5: Yeah, not bad, not bad. So look, it might be a bit blowy if you're about any in any elevated spots today.
6: Yeah, that's right. I think Mossvale's gusting to around 50 or 60 kilometres as we speak right now, and many of our hilly areas pretty breezy. But on the coast, little if any wind from Wollongong down through Ulladulla as well. But wind's starting to pick up around Jervis Bay and Nowra. So yeah, windy day with that low down near Tasmania, but not too bad. Temperatures 18 or 19 degrees for many of us, but that wind will have a bit of a chill in us. Actually, it's going to get to 20 degrees today with mostly sunny skies through Wollongong, Albion Park as well, 18s and 19s elsewhere. So breezy day, but not much rain with it.
5: Okay, and look, a little bit blowy on the coastal waters though, yeah?
6: Yeah, that's right. Some of that wind is kind of bouncing off those ranges and hitting the coastal waters as well. So we do have strong wind warnings current for today and tomorrow for those west-northwesterly winds, around 15 to 25 knots, but they will reach up to 30 knots this evening. Season swell, 1.5 to 2.5, and those 25 to 30 knot winds continuing through Thursday as well.
5: Okay, and look, we might see some wind continue for the next couple of days, but it looks like it should all ease off by Friday afternoon or so.
6: It should, you're right, yeah. 17s, 18s and 19s for the rest of the week. And just in time for the weekend, winds drops out, cloud disappears, sunny, beautiful weekend on the way. 20 degrees both days.
5: Oh, that's what we like to hear. Thanks, Dean. We'll have you on again.
6: You're welcome anytime.
5: See ya. Dean Narramore there from the Bureau of Meteorology. Things looking okay on the roads. That broken down truck at Cataract at Picton Road has now cleared, so things are looking good there. And I think everywhere else things aren't looking too bad at all. Pretty free-flowing traffic this morning, at least as far as I can tell. And I really, really would like to hear from anyone who has seen what's happening at the Jervis Bay flyover. Has it now opened? We'll hear from the bloke who was in charge of the whole project in a moment here on ABC Illawarra. Graham in Unanderra says, "Hey Mel, I knew a Mulga Bill from Fairy Meadow once upon a time." Is that right, Graham? So Mulga Bill from Fairy Meadow caught the cycling craze. Why was he called Mulga Bill? I'd love to hear the story, Graham. So maybe I should have accepted that answer too, that Mulga Bill could have been from Fairy Meadow if you'd have called in. Look, here's Trish from the Kiama Farmers Market. Hi, Trish.
7: Morning, Mel. How are you?
5: Well, thank you. What's going on?
7: Oh, my goodness. It's the most glorious sunrise this morning. It's absolutely beautiful.
5: Oh, beautiful. Nice.
7: Yeah. So the farmers market is back on today, but we made the decision on Monday to move it back to the Kiama Uniting Church today, only because the grounds at Surf Beach were still a little bit soggy and we didn't want to cause any damage. And our weather guru farmer from Gerringong was a little bit worried about some of those wind gusts potentially coming down to the coast and maybe causing some havoc with tents. So we thought, let's play it safe. Let's go to the church. So we're set up indoors plus in the car park at the church. So not everyone's there, but still heaps and heaps of wonderful produce, ready to eat food, eggs, honey, breads, ready to eat food. There'll be some beautiful music from Alive and Kicking to keep the groove going. So it's looking like a lovely afternoon. We just need to let everyone know, don't go to Surf Beach, go to the church, park up at the pavilion, and we'll see everyone from 2 till 5 today for some beautiful sunshine this afternoon.
5: Oh, fabulous. Thanks so much, Trish.
7: Thank you. Bye.
5: Bye. Trish from the Kiama Farmers Market. You are listening to ABC Illawarra. In a moment, we're going to talk a little bit about people being, young people in particular, doing unpaid trial shifts. Is it legal? Is it not? Do you have a story? Plenty of people are sharing them online, that's for sure. Before we go there, Luke's called in. G'day, Luke. How are you going?
8: I'm good, thanks. Well, I just wanted to let your listeners know that there's a ute broken down at Bulleye Pass.
5: Oh, okay. Whereabouts at Bulleye Pass?
8: It's heading up towards the highway from Bulleye, but it's affecting traffic in both directions because it's a stop and go.
5: I've just seen that now. Okay, so stop go. So this is past the hairpin, heading up the mountain. So stop go right near the top of Bulleye Pass for that poor old broken down ute. That's my worst nightmare, is breaking down on Bulleye Pass.
8: Shame, yeah. I hope it gets resolved quickly.
5: Yeah, nice one, Luke. Thank you so much for calling. Yeah, there's no way around that, is there? One lane in both directions. So stop go in place right near the top of Bulleye Pass because of a ute broken down heading up the mountain. Thanks so much to Luke for giving us a call. The number to call, of course, is 1300 973 300.
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5: Do you remember when you got your first job? It's a little bit scary, isn't it? You might, in hindsight, look back and think, geez, that boss was a bozo. But at the time, when you're young, you're too scared to say anything, aren't you, really? You certainly don't want to stand up for your rights. And you're a bit unsure of how things work. If the boss tells you, oh, yeah, you've got to do some unpaid trial shifts before I consider employing you, you might say, oh, okay, that sounds fair enough. Well, it looks like it's pretty commonplace. And is it legal? I don't know. There are some things circulating online, a lot of people sharing their stories. This happened to our daughter at not one but two local businesses. She was left unsupervised, worked a three-hour shift at one of them, was extremely disappointed as I'd been a long-time customer at one of them. Not anymore, says one person. Another, my daughter did an unpaid trial, didn't hear anything back from them for about 4 weeks, followed up, and they finally got back to her saying she wasn't successful. Now, this person, I worked a trial shift at a place locally. It was during Friday night peak hour. The boss wasn't even there, and I was left to take table orders alone, make drinks and serve food unpaid and never heard back from them. This happened to my daughter. No training, no feedback, and wasn't paid. Treated poorly throughout the process. And also this person, a 4.5-hour trial, promised $20 an hour, never paid, never called back, never given feedback. So does this happen a lot? We were just chatting around the office and Kiara Martin, one of our producers here at ABC Illawarra, said, yes, she remembers it happening to her.
11: My very first job I ever had, I was probably 14 or so, and they kind of set me up on doing a couple of trial shifts, not with any sort of end date in mind. And I just kept rocking up to these trial shifts pretty much for 2 weekends in a row, a couple of afternoon shifts after school, not getting any pay, didn't know if I had the job or not. And then it finally got to a point where my mom was like, so Kiara, do you have the job? Like, are you getting paid for this or what? And then I had to, after 2 weeks, go and I had to go up to my boss. I was so nervous. And I was like, do I have a

0: like, am I going to get paid for this? So, yeah, that was my kind of experience.
1: Did you get paid?
0: No, I didn't get back paid. So from that conversation, because I was too scared. Like, it was my
1: And look, without mentioning the business, so was it hospitality or was it retail?
0: It was a small retail business.
1: Okay.
0: So, I was just so happy to finally have gotten a job because I was looking around for quite a while and this, like, suited school and everything. So, it was a smaller business too. And I really liked the owner. So I was way too scared to ask for back pay. There was no way. Like,
1: and you wouldn't be alone. Like, what 14-year-old is going to say to their boss, potential boss, I need to be paid. I know my rights.
0: No, absolutely not. And I think as well, it took so much courage for me to even go up and ask if I had gotten the job at all. And honestly, in it looking back, like I reckon she would have gone a couple more weeks.
1: If she could have.
0: Oh, absolutely. Yeah.
1: So then you ended up working for her and getting paid.
0: Okay.
1: So you got a job, you got paid, but you did several shifts, it sounds like, without being paid.
0: Yeah, definitely. And I think I know as well that when minimum like wages would go up as well, like I'd have to remind my boss. And then
1: this is what I'm owed now.
0: And then it would, like, if she was a couple of weeks late, it's like, hey, you know, that ward came into place like a couple of weeks ago. You actually have to back pay me a bit. So, but I know a couple of my coworkers who weren't brave enough to say that too.
1: Oh, look, and now you work for us and we're very happy about that. But it's not that long ago, I guess, when you were at uni and you would have had a whole heap of mates who would have been in similar situations throughout school and uni and, you know, oh, yeah, come do a trial shift for us, and then they do the work for free and then that's the last they ever hear from them. Did you hear many stories like that?
0: Oh, absolutely. And it's not even just small businesses as well. Like, it's those bigger businesses too. You'd think that they would be pretty, like, they'd have sort of regulations and things like that. Like, that sort of stuff wouldn't happen. But, yeah, heaps of stories like that.
1: From big franchises and that sort of thing.
0: Yes, yeah, absolutely.
1: Mm. Oh, it seems like it's only a few years ago that we were having exactly the same discussion here in Wollongong, most particularly with international students who didn't seem to know their rights and were being exploited terribly. But students of all backgrounds were in the same boat, and it looks like nothing's changed, really.
0: No, not at all, I would say. Yeah.
1: So that's Kiara Martin. Sounds like it's happened to loads of people. Michael from Basin View is back. Hey, Michael.
2: G'day, how are you?
1: Yeah, good. I'm still good.
2: I think the members of the public should kindly repay the favour and go there for a trial meal and then not pay for it and then get back to them about 4 months later and say, no, I'm not going to pay you.
1: Yeah, why not? Yeah, well, how about that? A trial meal. I love it. I love it. Yeah, it's happening a lot all over the place, Michael. Thank you. What do you reckon about Michael's suggestion? Look, we might see if we can follow up on this, because I think in some instances an unpaid trial shift is legal, but there are some pretty strict rules, I think, around how they should operate. Anyone else had that situation happen to a young person they know, called up for trial shifts? How about poor Kiara doing several over a couple of weeks until her mum said, oh, are you getting paid for this? It's really hard as a young person to stand up for yourself. And it seems like it is happening a lot, particularly at hospitality venues and some retail outlets. So let me know, 1-300-973-300, if it's happening to you. Coming up next, we will, celebrate the opening of the Jervis Bay flyover. That's coming up on your radios next here on ABC Illawarra.

0: That's the Shirelles with Will You Love Me tomorrow here on ABC Illawarra. It's 11 minutes away from 7 o'clock. Well, today's the day. At least in one direction, the Jervis Bay Road intersection, one step closer to completion, which is getting closer and closer all the time. There's still a little bit of work that needs to be done, but you will be able to drive over the roundabouts there on the eastern and, well, the western sides yet to be completed from today. $164 million, 2.5 years. It's been an enormous project with a long history. I spoke to Project Director Malcolm Hill of the Jervis Bay Flyover for Transport for New South Wales.
1: This is a major milestone for the project to be able to open the bridge and switch the traffic on to it. I mean, that's really the realisation of, the safety and the congestion benefits that we're getting out of this project in reducing that congestion both on the highway and on Jervis Bay Road, but also those existing conflict points. You know, opening the bridge and having the traffic over the bridge is going to really remove that conflict. So, yeah, big milestone for the project, and I think also for the, you know, travelling public and the Bay and Basin people that have had to sit in queues for a number of years and endure the risks of turning out of that intersection for years as well. Still a little bit of work to do. This is the main bit of realising those benefits, but we've still got to sort of complete the Western Roundabout. What we'll be working on is this, which has occurred, and we've still got some work to go on our multimodal transport area, which sort of facilitates, you know, bus movements and kiss and ride zones and parking and that sort of thing.
0: Okay, and this is largely the Western Roundabout that needs to be completed, is that right?
1: That's right, yeah. So switching the Eastern Roundabout's pretty much completed now, and, you know, after the switch that we've had, the southbound traffic will now be on the bridge heading further south, and any of the traffic heading to the Bay and Basin will now take an offload ramp, which will take them down to the new roundabout on the eastern side. And that allows us to then also shift the northbound traffic from Wednesday onto the bridge as well. And that gives us good access then to get in. There's some level changes associated with the Western Roundabout, and that allows us to get in and do that work without traffic on that side.
0: Okay, and then northbound traffic will be allowed from Friday, yeah?
1: I think it's from Friday, that's right. Thursday night is when we're planning to do the switch. And so, yeah, so from Friday morning, you know, drivers northbound will be on the new bridge.
0: It must be quite a fun and exciting time for someone such as yourself, the switch.
1: I mean, that's it. Yeah. Well, I mean, I'm a little bit remote from it, and it's sort of the community, I think, and certainly the workers that are living, you know, that work there every day. Look, it was good sort of to have an opening event a couple of weeks ago, and that was sort of good recognition for, you know, the community in being patient while, you know, we do the work under traffic, because that is quite a challenging environment to be managing traffic and safety at the same time as undertaking work. And it was good recognition for both the transport and our contractor SRG's teams in the work that they, you know, they live every day doing that. And on, you know, for me personally, it's good to see those teams achieved what they've achieved, and, you know, to see the milestone and the project moving on.
0: It was always an interesting proposition, this entire project, wasn't it? Because we've heard the horror stories from locals. We know that the need for something to be done was borne out by the number of serious crashes we had, including fatalities in the intersection. And we all know people who love to travel there for holidays have all spent at least a little bit of their trip home in the summertime waiting for 15 minutes in a queue of traffic to turn right to go home again, all of those sorts of things. But I'm wondering, the tipping point for an intersection like this, which is really servicing a relatively small community off a major road, arterial road, of course, but the tipping point for knowing that something has to be done, I know that's a decision made by politicians, but from your perspective, just the significance of these of a project like this.
1: Yeah, look, there's a number of factors. I mean, usually it's cumulative for a lot of these projects. You know, in this particular instance, we've got the safety side of things with the crashes there. We've got the delays. And while the main delay might have been initially from, the Bay and Basin people trying to get out onto the highway, that gets to a point where it then moves to the actual highway being delayed, and we've had that in past years, and probably having this opening in advance of the long weekend this year is a really good outcome, because it's usually those public holiday weekends and, you know, peak season weekends in summer where we've actually had to put traffic control on the highway to be able to get people out of those intersections. So it's a cumulative thing, I suppose, that pushes towards the project. I think also this project is about resilience. I know there were some issues in this area in, you know, the 2019 and 2020 fires.
0: During Black Summer, yeah.
1: That's right. So trying to get people out onto, you know, with that existing arrangement, getting people out onto the highway to be able to evacuate was an issue. And so that's been considered in the design here, where we, you know, we've got that grade separation and we've got a better way of people being able to move, you know, from any sorts of incidents, to be able to get out in and out of the basin and bay area. So I think, you know, those sorts of things build up for our projects, and there's obviously, you know, some other projects further down the coast that, you know, we will progressively get to, and it's generally driven around for us those issues of, you know, increasing safety and reducing, you know, fatalities and injuries, and trying to improve, you know, the efficiency and travel times of travelling public.
0: I mean, there were the 14,000 signatories on that petition that insisted on it being a flyover, not a roundabout, but were the fires and safety issues equally, or even maybe more so, I don't know, a factor in changing the design from that original roundabout design, which a lot of people complained about initially, to this much more expensive and sophisticated flyover design? Did the fires play a large role in that on top of the petition?
1: Look, I think so. I mean, it's certainly something that we considered more widely across all of the Princes Highway. I mean, obviously, there were potential issues there. There were lots of issues, you know, further down the highway and sections of the highway having to be closed. And so the planning from this project and through, you know, our future projects further down the coast are considering, you know, those sorts of issues in the way that, you know, we're designing those and considering how they can respond and be resilient to those sorts of things. So,
0: do you mean like the Milton Ulladulla bypass, those sorts of big projects? Or?
1: Yeah, Milton Ulladulla. I mean, the next stage on from the Jervis Bay Road intersection here is our Jervis Bay to Hawken Road section.
0: Yeah.
1: Is that next section that will sort of run on from this project. And it's got some widening involved in that for greater traffic efficiency. But it would be the whole program, I suppose, on the Princes Highway was considering, you know, some of those lessons learnt from the fires, and that would be factored into, you know, some of the decision making. You know, obviously there were petitions and things as well, but all factored into the overall consideration of the project and how it developed.
0: Now, I know on the whole it's been hugely, hugely welcomed by the community. People very pleased and quite excited that it's opened, and they see it as a little victory for people power, I suppose, the flyover over the roundabout. Very pleased about what it's going to mean for congestion, particularly in the summer months. But there have been a couple of people talking about the fence barrier down the length of the road, about 6 km, that are making it hard for landholders who live on either side of the highway to turn right in. Are these right into the highway? Are these complaints or concerns that you've heard about, and why is that fence barrier deemed to be necessary?

0: necessary down that length of the road?
1: Look, I think that sort of feedback is the sort of feedback that we have heard already, and certainly for that next project, the review of environmental factors, I think, is out for display now, and that's the sort of issues that people can raise and have considered as part of that. But I mean, generally speaking, those median barriers are there to prevent head-on accidents. So, you know, further to the north, you will have seen, you know, there've been projects over the last, well, probably 10, 20 years where, you know, that is a key way of being able to separate different streams of traffic from those head-on accidents. And so in the section that we move on to next, going further south, you know, that would be another provision that we would be providing to improve safety. And it's sort of a general provision that's used to improve safety in many, many, many areas. Yeah.
0: Well, it will be open and people can at least travel on it southbound on Friday. They'll be able to go northbound too if they want to just do a little loop, I suppose. But very welcome. Thank you so much for talking to us.
1: Thanks, Mel.
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2: A little earlier we were talking about it being International Sommelier Day. This is Wine Tasting, Wine Experts Day. Mark sent me a text. Hello, Mel. Ree, the wine guy. For more than 50 years now, I've been purchasing bottles and cases of premium Australian wine and putting them down. Why? Because I could. And I thought I may have made some money down the track. That concept has morphed into very expensive $2,000 to $4,000 very old bottles of wine being drunk by my family and friends over Christmas lunch. The question that you are now thinking, how good is it? You're right, Mark. That's exactly what I'm wondering. He says the answer, a $300, crikey, glass of wine is only as good as your personal taste or imagination, but only my family enjoys that experience. That alone is worth the cost and the effort. So I've got to imagine that the $300 glass of wine is good. Is that what you're saying, Mark? Or is it actually worth $300? Crikey, that's a fair whack of money. Look, stay with us on ABC Illawarra. After the news, we will be talking about the bombshell news that occurred yesterday afternoon that the University of Wollongong and some of its recruitment practices will be investigated by ICAC.

0: It's 7 o'clock. Good morning. Tony Matthews with ABC News. Israeli strikes have continued against claimed Hezbollah targets in southern Lebanon, despite the US president's insistence he'd convinced both sides to stop attacks. Middle East correspondent Matthew Doran reports.
1: It was a much quieter day on the Israeli side of the border after Donald Trump's intervention, with warning sirens largely silent throughout the course of the day. But it was a very different situation on the Lebanese side of the border, with ongoing strikes on cities including Nabatea. In the ancient city of Tyre, doctors picked through the debris of a hospital damaged by a strike hitting nearby the previous day. Israel's defense minister insists there is no ceasefire in Lebanon and his country's military will not stop its attacks. To this point, the US president has managed to convince Israel not to strike Beirut, but the question remains for how long that will last. Matthew Doran, ABC News, Haifa, Northern Israel.
0: Ukrainians have been told to expect another night of heavy bombardment from Russia, a day after hundreds of drones were launched at the capital Kyiv and other cities. Europe correspondent Mazoe Ford reports.
2: A massive cleanup operation has been underway across Ukraine after a wave of Russian strikes on residential areas. At least 22 people were killed and more than 130 injured. The capital Kyiv and central city of Dnipro were hardest hit. Moscow says it was retaliating for Ukraine striking parts of the country that are now occupied by Russia. Kyiv claims it has intelligence that Moscow's forces plan to carry out more large-scale attacks in the coming hours. President Volodymyr Zelensky has again pleaded with allies to send Ukraine more air defence technology.
0: Defence Minister Richard Marles says changes to the AUKUS pathway that will see Australia buy three second-hand American submarines are a much better outcome for the country. Last weekend, it was announced that AUKUS plans will shift, and rather than buying two used Virginia-class submarines and one new, all three submarines delivered in the 2030s will be used. Speaking to a summit organised by the Australian newspaper, Richard Marles says this new plan has been the preference all along.
3: So in what is already a very complicated endeavour, we need to be chasing simplicity as much as we can. And so actually this is a really good outcome for us. It's better financially, and we're pleased that America is able to do this.
0: The Inspector General of Aged Care says assessors are quitting the industry, frustrated by the lack of human override in the assessment system. Currently, a new algorithm called the Integrated Assessment Tool determines a person's eligibility for in-home aged care, and human assessors are unable to override it, even if they believe its decision is wrong. Natalie Siegel-Brown says it's led to more people not receiving the appropriate level of care.
4: I'm hearing from assessors who are leaving because they're concerned about the lack of human override and the results that are coming through. I'm hearing concerns from bodies that are suggesting that it's easier to go for residential aged care, which is not a positive outcome, I wouldn't have thought, if people don't need a residential aged care package.
0: The head of the United Nations is urging countries to end their addiction to fossil fuels, with predictions an El Niño weather pattern is likely to form in the coming months. Nick Parmeter has more.
5: Occurring when a warming of the Pacific Ocean sends a pulse of heat into the atmosphere, the World Meteorological Organization is forecasting a 90% chance of an El Niño forming in the weeks and months to come. If so, it will likely lead to unseasonally warm weather for Australia, increasing the possibility of natural disasters like fires and floods and heat-related deaths. UN Secretary General Antonio Guterres says the world must heed an urgent climate warning.
6: El Niño conditions will pour fuel on the fire of a warming world.
5: Large parts of India are sweltering through temperatures above 45 degrees Celsius, while most of Western Europe broke May heat records last week.
0: A search is underway for two people believed to be involved with an alleged attempt to kidnap a man in Sydney's northwest after two teenagers were charged. Digby Worth-Muller reports.
7: Police say four people attempted to kidnap a 36-year-old man at a home in Eastwood last Thursday. The man suffered minor injuries and was taken to hospital. A short time later, officers arrested two 17-year-old boys and seized balaclavas, surgical gloves, duct tape and a knife. They were charged and granted conditional bail on Monday, but following further inquiries, police arrested the pair again yesterday afternoon. They were refused bail and will appear before the Children's Court today. Investigations are continuing.
0: Police are investigating the circumstances that led to a car crashing into a water fountain in Hyde Park in Sydney CBD early this morning. The driver, a 21-year-old French national, was allegedly misled by his GPS when he crashed into the Archibald Fountain. Police say he returned a negative breath test and has been taken to St Vincent's Hospital for mandatory testing. Inspector Anderson Lessing from New South Wales Police says there are some minor scratches to the fountain, but no structural damage.
8: Strangely, he was still eating Maccas there. He was an Uber driver, had a rental car. Allegedly, he says he was following his nab man to his destination, and that's where it sent him.
0: The car has since been removed from the park. Consumer group Choice says it's discovered unsafe toys for sale on online marketplaces and is calling for a crackdown. National Consumer Affairs reporter Michael Atkin has more.
9: Choice says it's found a range of potentially unsafe products like novelty cigarette lighters shaped like troll dolls, fake cigarettes and stick-on tongue studs which could breach product safety bans. The marketplaces selling them included Amazon, Temu, eBay and AliExpress. Choice is calling on the consumer watchdog the ACCC to investigate. Amazon and Temu have told the ABC they had removed items after being contacted by Choice. Temu says it had added a novelty lighter to a block list so it couldn't be relisted. Amazon says it used artificial intelligence and safety teams to monitor products in its store.
0: The National Tertiary Education Union says staff feel vindicated by the announcement of a probe into University of Wollongong executives by the Independent Commission Against Corruption. Penny Burford has more.
10: The ICAC announced it will hold a public hearing in June to investigate allegations made against executive staff at the university, including Chancellor Michael Still and Chief Governance Officer and Secretary Alyssa White. The commission will look at allegations of favouritism, conflicts of interest and the appointment of consultants. The NTEU's Wollongong Branch Secretary Susan Engel said in a statement, "The investigation was further vindication of union members' calls for urgent governance reform in public universities." The hearings will start on June 22 and are expected to run for 3 weeks.
0: A woman from a small village in western New South Wales is flying to the United States today to swim almost 50 kilometres through the Three Rivers of New York. Armitree cold water distance swimmer Peter Bradley is competing in an endurance event known as the 20 Bridges of Manhattan. It sees swimmers navigate 45.9 kilometres around the Hudson, East and Harlem rivers. Ms. Bradley says months of training in the Galagambone pool has prepared her for the iconic international swim.
11: At the moment, I'm just tapering off, but over the last few months, I've been sort of holding about 38 to 40 kilometres a week, generally a longer swim on a Saturday, up to 20-odd kilometres, which is about 800 laps of the 25-metre pool.
0: Now time for sport with Mark Adnall.
12: The Australian men's cricket team has beaten Pakistan by 41 runs in Game 2 of their one-day series in Lahore. Australia made 9 for 231 from their 50 overs, with Cameron Green and Josh Inglis making half centuries. The tourists then dismissed Pakistan for 190, with Nathan Ellis taking 4 wickets. South Sydney forward David Fifita has been named to make his first NRL appearance since Round 6 after overcoming a hamstring injury. Hooker Brandon Smith also returns from a calf injury for the Round 14 opener against Manly at Brookvale Oval on Thursday. Raiders forward Jaden Brayley returns from concussion for Friday's match against the Roosters in Canberra. Cowboys captain Reuben Cotter is back for Saturday's clash against the Dolphins in Townsville, while Herbie Farnworth and Cody Nikurima return from hamstring injuries for the Dolphins. Germany's second seed Alexander Zverev is into the French Tennis Open semi-finals after beating Spain's Rafael Holler 7-6, 6-1, 6-3 at Roland Garros.
0: Briefly in finance, the Australian share market is expected to open around 0.4% higher on the back of strong commodity prices. The dollar is buying 71.8 US cents. To the weather, showers on the southern and central western slopes and ranges and adjacent inland plains. Isolated showers elsewhere except in the far northern inland plains and along the northern half of the coast. Sydney's weather, mostly sunny today, a top of 21 degrees. At the moment, it's 16 degrees on the coast and it's 17 degrees in Penrith. ABC News.
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13: or call 1300 973 300.
15: Hello and a very good morning to you. In a moment, we'll hear more of the NTEU, the union representing tertiary workers at universities, more of their response to this rather stunning news that we received yesterday that the Independent Commission Against Corruption will hold a public inquiry into allegations concerning staff at the University of Wollongong. It's been dubbed Operation Scandi. It will focus on issues involving senior executive staff, the Chancellor, Michael Still, and the university's Chief Governance Officer and Secretary, Alyssa White. It will investigate issues around the recruitment of senior executives, the engagement of consultants, and the management of potential conflicts of interest that might have arisen at the university. 3 weeks of public hearings. So pretty extraordinary news coming through yesterday. We did know that ICAC had conducted raids at the University of Wollongong, seized laptops, etc. And now we know that there will be this public inquiry. So we'll get the union's response to this in just a moment. The NTEU having raised concerns over some governance issues at the University of Wollongong over the past, you'd have to say, a couple of years. And of course, this is all happening in parallel with the Upper House parliamentary inquiry that's going on within the State Parliament into university governance as well, which did question some of these senior executives at the University of Wollongong late last year and into early this year. So a lot to discuss and a rather major, major bit of news involving the University of Wollongong. Lots of other things to talk about as well this morning. So very nice to have your company on a day that will be pretty pleasant. And what we're looking forward to is a fabulous weekend, in fact. In the meantime, we will see a fair bit of wind about, particularly if you're about the higher ground. I think there were some reasonably strong gusts around Mossvale earlier this morning. So we are expecting damaging winds to be possible about the higher ground today and tomorrow. But in the meantime, slight chance of a shower in the Highlands, near zero chance on the coast. 13 to 19 degrees, the top temperatures, and some west to northwesterly winds, 25 to 40 kilometres an hour. Pretty similar weather-wise tomorrow. We might see some showers in the morning, again, some damaging winds, again, those west to northwesterly winds, but cooler, 11 to 17. Friday not looking too bad, the wind will start to ease off, and the weekend is actually looking pretty delightful. Traffic. John Pearson's there at the Transport Management Centre. Morning, John.
16: Hi, Melinda. At Bulleye Pass, still seeing some heavy northbound traffic just approaching the top of the pass. It's due to an earlier breakdown just near the M1 there. All southbound lanes, well, the southbound lane has reopened and the northbound lane is just reopening too. But that northbound traffic, if you're heading north towards the motorway on Bulleye Pass, is still quite heavy. Fairly heavy around the hairpin bend, so allow some extra travel time this morning there. At Darks Forest, Madden's Plains, look out for a single car crash, northbound on the motorway there, not causing too many issues at the moment. Later today at the Jervis Bay intersection upgrade, allow some extra travel time between 8 p.m. and 5 a.m. Another traffic switch happening tonight with northbound traffic on the motorway also being moved onto the new bridge. So do allow that extra time, about 15 minutes overnight between 8 p.m. and 5 a.m. if you're in that area of the Jervis Bay intersection upgrade. No major train delays, all services on or near to time this morning. 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And Melinda, for the latest on the roads, it's livetraffic.com.
15: 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John Pearson there from the Transport Management Centre.
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15: It's coming up to 7:15. What an incredibly tumultuous couple of years the University of Wollongong has had. We've seen hundreds of jobs go, both in the academic staff and the back room staff at the university as well. It's been a traumatic time with restructures and courses being cut, been a new vice-chancellor appointed, and now an investigation by the Independent Commission Against Corruption. It does involve governance issues, it would seem, this particular Independent Commission Against Corruption investigation. They'll hold a public inquiry with public hearings from Monday the 22nd of June. It's been dubbed Operation Scandi. It is most particularly related to issues around the recruitment of some senior executives, the engagement of consultants and the management of potential conflicts of interest. It involves the university's chancellor, Michael Still. It involves the university's chief governance officer and secretary, Alyssa White, or any other University of Wollongong staff, it says. So how does the union feel about this and its members? The union has been raising their concerns about governance issues at the University of Wollongong for some time, and deep concerns about the way decision-making took place in relation to the loss of those hundreds of jobs. Damien Cales, the General Secretary of the NTEU, the National Tertiary Education Union, and I spoke to him a very short time ago about the union's concerns and how they felt when they first heard the news that there will indeed be a public hearing.
18: The response by our members to the news that ICAC is going to be investigating the University of Wollongong was, I think, shock, but also relief, because our members have been raising concerns about governance issues, potential financial mismanagement, potential malfeasance at the University of Wollongong for years now. And so I think there's relief that it's finally going to be properly investigated by the authority that's charged to do so, which is ICAC. It's still shocking that a public university is being investigated by ICAC, and I think that's indicative of the governance problems that are rife across the sector, but which appear to be particularly acute at Wollongong Uni.
15: And I mean, your understanding is that they're particularly acute at Wollongong Uni because of what reports you've had from staff and members, because of some of this evidence that's been heard at the Upper House inquiry of the New South Wales Parliament into governance at universities?
18: Yeah, that's right. And a lot of the concern, and certainly what ICAC is focused on, is the conflict of interest surrounding the former interim vice chancellor, John Dewar. And there's a lot of information now on the public record about this, and I think that's why ICAC is acting. They probably have more information. It'll be interesting to see what comes forth in the inquiry. But the situation there is that back in June 2024, John Dewar was brought in to be the interim vice chancellor for 1 year. At the time, he was a partner in a consultancy firm called Cordamentha. At the same time as he was vice chancellor, Cordamentha was brought in on a consultancy to advise on how to restructure staff. And throughout that period, it turns out, John Dewar had been allowed by the university chancellor, Michael Still, to work in an unpaid capacity for Cordamentha for 1 day a fortnight. So there's an obvious conflict of interest there. The university eventually publicly recognised there was a conflict of interest, but they said that somehow it was managed. To many University of Wollongong staff, both current and former, and our members, that appears to be the sort of conflict of interest that is so fundamental that it can't be managed. So I'll be very interested to see what the ICAC investigation reveals and concludes about this.
15: Professor John Dewar himself, I think, acknowledged during one of the hearings at the State Parliamentary Inquiry into University and Governance and Transparency, he acknowledged that there was probably a perception of a conflict of interest, but it is an issue that's been raised by most particularly the union again and again. These issues are around the recruitment of senior executives, the engagement of consultants, the management of these potential conflicts of interest. Are they the key concerns of the union as well? Because it's been such a tumultuous time at the top of the University of Wollongong. I've lost count of how many senior executives have left the university in the past few years. Is that your biggest concern?
18: Oh, yeah, conflicts of interest, the use of consultants, but the big issue that pertains to Wollongong and most other universities is just a lack of transparency and a lack of accountability about the activities and decisions of senior leaders. You can see that at the University of Wollongong. Those actions appear to be the actions of people who believe that they're not accountable. And so that's why the union's been calling for governance reform of universities, to make the university governing bodies and processes much more publicly accountable, much more publicly transparent, obligations for transparent reporting to the university community, limitations on the sorts of information that can be taken in camera and into confidential sessions in council, and then stricter regulations on conflict of interest and on the use of consultants as well.
15: Of course, this is talking about the people who were at the head of the University of Wollongong since about 2024, and it was throughout this period that we saw scores and scores of jobs go at the University of Wollongong and major restructures occur as well. Do you have concerns about the validity of some of that decision-making in light of some of these questions that are being raised?
18: Oh, absolutely. I think that most people do. That's why this conflict of interest is so, and getting to the heart of this conflict of interest is so important, because potentially it had such profound implications, not just for the University of Wollongong, but for the lives of people who lost their jobs, who were made redundant. The University of Wollongong's been through a hell of a time over the last 5 years. There have been rounds and rounds of restructuring and redundancies. Most of them, we think, have been ill-conceived. They haven't been in the interests of the university. And if it turns out that a private consultancy firm and the vice chancellor, who was a partner in that firm, somehow had an interest in that or were benefiting from that, that would be a shocking and damning revelation. And I think all of this prompts the need for now the New South Wales state government to take seriously calls for legislative reform around university governance.
15: What would you like that reform of university governance to look like? Because we see here in what ICAC plans to probe, the Chancellor of the University, Michael Still, the university's Chief Governance Officer and Secretary, Alyssa White, and of course the appointment of Professor John Dewar as the Interim Vice-Chancellor, as we said, and that potential conflict of interest because of the work he did with Korda Mentha as well. The role of the University Council in all of this, are you satisfied with the regulations that govern the University Council and how they oversee what happens at the university like a board does of a company?
18: No. There needs to be reform both of the processes around university governance but also of the composition of university councils. You've got to think that if proper scrutiny was applied by a university council and if there was proper transparency around these sorts of processes, then that conflict of interest around John Dewar and Korda Mentha would never have arisen. It would never have been allowed to occur in the first place. So there need to be clearer guidelines and regulations around the transparency of university councils, decision-making, transparent reporting, but also around the composition of university councils to make them less dominated by corporations and more representative of the university community.
15: And just finally, Damien Cale, there's going to be a lot of reputational repair that will be necessary, you would think, regardless of the findings of the Independent Commission Against Corruption when the public hearings wrap up. So a lot of reputational repair necessary, and it will be with a new Vice-Chancellor, Professor Max Liu, at the helm, who is new and since a lot of these things are alleged to have happened. So what do you think about his role and whether there is a clean slate here and an opportunity for the University of Wollongong to rebuild? Are you confident that can happen?
18: Yeah, well, he's got a real opportunity to rebuild. And I think he should use this as an opportunity to take seriously the calls for reform. I think he should bring in a leadership team and people to advise him who care about the university, who understand the university, and who are invested in its success. So this is an opportunity, and the ball's in his court as to whether he takes it seriously or whether he charts a course of business as usual, which we've seen from the last 5 to 10 years has been really, really damaging for the University of Wollongong, which is a wonderful, wonderful public institution.
15: That's Damien Cale, the General Secretary of the NTEU, the National Tertiary Education Union, speaking to me a short time ago about the public hearings that will be held by the Independent Commission Against Corruption, that public inquiry involving the University of Wollongong beginning on the 22nd of June. You are listening to ABC Illawarra. We'll have the news for you shortly. This is Hootie and the Blowfish. only want to be with you.

0: Hootie and the Blowfish. I only want to be with you. 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
2: 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Nobody knows the Illawarra like we do.
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0: Yes, that's where you are. We're a minute or so away from the news. After the news, the future of the big potato. You know what I'm talking about, of course. Up there at Robbo, there is a proposed $3 million supermarket upgrade at Robertson, which involves potentially relocating the Spud. Do you remember we heard from the son of the original creator of the potato, who said it was built to be moved? We'll hear a little bit about this development application there to potentially move the potato after the news at 7:30. Also, of course, from Friday, select pharmacists will be able to prescribe the oral contraceptive pill. It comes at the same time as doctors are raising big concerns about the experience of people getting drugs for urinary tract infections prescribed by pharmacists. GPs raising some questions over a new analysis of how that's been going. We'll learn more after the news here on ABC Illawarra. So lovely to have your company. Stick with us. It's now 7:30. It's news time.
3: Good morning, Kelly Fuller with ABC Illawarra News. The National Tertiary Education Union is calling for transparency from the University of Wollongong after the Independent Commission Against Corruption announced it will investigate allegations against executive staff. Penny Burfitt reports.
4: The union's Wollongong branch president, Susan Engel, says the announcement that the ICAC will probe allegations against executive staff has been vindicating for staff who've been calling for urgent governance reform in public universities. The corruption watchdog announced it will hold a public hearing in June to investigate three allegations, including the management of a conflict of interest relating to the employment of John Dewar as interim vice chancellor and the engagement of consultancy firm Quartermentha, at which he is a partner. Ms. Engel says staff expect university management to engage transparently and in good faith with the investigation.
3: The announcement comes after a New South Wales upper house inquiry into the university sector questioned staff, students and executives at a hearing dedicated to the University of Wollongong. Inquiry Chair Sarah Kane says the ICAC investigation is further evidence the sector at large needs to be examined.
5: I think it is a case in point as to why we need to be looking very closely at how our universities are governed and the use of consultants.
3: In a statement, the University of Wollongong says it notes the ICAC's announcement. It says the university has been fully cooperating with the commission throughout its investigation, and while it was previously unable to disclose the matter, it acknowledges the seriousness of the allegations. The university says it understands the public interest, but will not comment further while the hearings are underway. The Director of Business Illawarra says the Fair Work Commission's decision to increase the minimum wages of the lowest paid workers will hurt businesses. Coralie McCarthy says the decision to increase the wage to $26.44 an hour from $24.95 an hour from 1st of July is twofold. She says people must be able to survive in a cost of living crisis, but some businesses will also have to make tough decisions about whether they can stay open.
6: Businesses don't just pay the wages increase, they pay the taxes around that. Payroll tax threshold hasn't increased in years, and that means not only are they paying more wages, they're going to be paying more taxes, and that's just not okay.
3: CEO of Community Industry Group Nikki Sloan says with unions pushing for almost a 7% increase and businesses arguing for 3%, the Commission has found a good middle ground.
7: In this time of uncertainty, I think we'll really give those people on the lowest incomes a bit more security, hopefully put a bit more food on the table and help them feel a bit more comfortable about meeting their bills.
3: A notorious intersection between the Princess Highway and Jervis Bay Road is no more after a long-awaited flyover bridge opened to traffic this morning. It's a major milestone for the $164 million project, which kicked off in 2023 to improve road safety in the area. Malcolm Hill from Transport for New South Wales says it's a significant moment for the community.

0: Community.
1: Big milestone for the project, and I think also for the, you know, travelling public and the Bay and Basin people that have had to, you know, sit in queues for a number of years and endure the risks of turning out of that intersection.
0: The company behind a proposed Robertson supermarket redevelopment says the town's Big Potato will not be affected as it heads to court over the project. Plans to relocate the landmark and build a larger supermarket, along with four specialty shops and parking on Hoddle Street site, were refused by Windjarra Shire Council's planning panel this week over concerns including traffic, parking and contamination. The developer has since lodged an appeal in the New South Wales Land and Environment Court. DA author Scott Lee says the Big Potato will not be impacted by the proposal, but the his developers are open to relocation suggestions.
2: The owners of the property are, you know, happy to be discussing that with both council and the local community to find an alternative location. That's the preferred option, but that's not necessarily a development application matter.
0: In sport, the St George Illawarra Dragons have continued their 2027 recruitment drive, securing State of Origin representative Connor Watson on a one-year deal. The hooker and lock has played 178 NRL games and represented New South Wales five times. And Melbourne-based Big Bash League cricket teams, the Stars and Renegades, are set to merge. Cricket Victoria says it plans to turn the two sides into one Melbourne team and sell its remaining BBL licence to a private investor. A look at the forecast today. Partly cloudy, the slight chance of a shower about the higher ground. Near zero chance elsewhere. Damaging winds possible about the higher grounds. Winds west to northwesterly, 25 to 40 k's. Tops of 20 in Wollongong, 13 in Barrel and 19 in Nowra.
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5: Hello and a very good morning to you. Thanks for your texts on the University of Wollongong. Some people really concerned. UOW's name is in the mud. Taxpayers have funded this shambolic scenario. They say it is the region and its people who lose out. What compliance measures will be put in place to improve this in the future? And other people pointing out that as a director of a company, you're completely aware of your duties and obligations. They're big concerns about what is happening at the University of Wollongong. We'll, of course, be covering closely those public hearings of the Independent Commission Against Corruption when they begin on the 22nd of June. And so we'll bring you all that news when it does happen later this month. Look, coming up in just a moment, are you one of the, it's quite incredible, more than 17,000, I think it's women, largely, who have accessed care for a possible urinary tract infection through a pharmacy. So you haven't gone to the doctor. You've just had ones prescribed directly from the pharmacist. This is something that's relatively recent, about a year or so old. And it's just been assessed by the Department of Health and the University of Newcastle. But GPs are casting some cloud over some of the findings of this particular report. And they are concerned that this is not working necessarily for women, having UTI care prescribed through a pharmacist and not through a GP. It comes at the same time as we are about to see from Friday, women able to access oral contraceptive prescriptions through a pharmacist. So we'll have that discussion this half hour, and we will also talk about the Big Potato. Oh, hang on a second. The Big Potato will not be affected as it heads to court. Can't wait to watch that as it happens, says Jim. Yes, maybe some unfortunate wording there, but we will talk about the Big Potato potentially being moved. It might have to be moved for a redevelopment of the supermarket there at Robertson. We know, of course, still the Big Potato is the Big Pig, painted that beautiful pink, and as a resting lying babe, of course, to celebrate the filming of Babe the movie there in and around Robertson. But we'll talk about that in just a moment. We heard a little of the weather there from Kel. Yeah, some windy conditions up around the Highlands, particularly this morning. We're expecting those damaging winds about the high ground to continue into tomorrow. I say damaging, potentially, possibly damaging winds. It'll be pretty blowy about the Highlands anyway over the next couple of days. Not too bad on the coast, I don't think, but there is a strong wind warning out for the coastal waters. So we're expecting cooler temperatures tomorrow, maybe some showers in the morning. Friday, the winds will start to ease off and the weekend's looking pretty delightful, actually. For this time of year, perfect conditions, just a light breeze, plenty of sunshine and blue skies and temperatures in the mid to high teens.
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1: On ABC Illawarra, this is Melinda James.
2: And just quickly looking at the traffic, that issue on Buller Pass, well and truly over. Similarly on Picton Road, that issue also well and truly over. A slight build-up of traffic at Dapto on the motorway northbound, but otherwise elsewhere things looking pretty good this morning. Make sure you let me know. You've been doing a great job of doing that this morning. So 1300 973 300 if you do see something while you're out and about that might delay people. Or maybe you just see something of note and you'd like to remark upon it and share it with all of the Illawarra. You can do that by calling 1300 973 300. Should we talk now about the future of the big potato? I think we were all quite relaxed when we heard from the son of the founder, the creator of the big potato, when we heard that it could be moved. It was built to be moved. But what is going to happen from here? The future of Robertson's Big Potato may lie now in the hands of the Land and Environment Court. A proposed $3 million supermarket upgrade at Robertson involves relocating the iconic Big Potato. The development application to build the new larger supermarket on Hoddle Street includes another four specialty shops and car parking. It was knocked back by Whinger Caribbee Council's planning panel this week due to concerns about traffic, about parking, about contamination. It's now been lodged with the Land and Environment Court. The DA's author is planner Scott Lee. He spoke to Brooke Chandler, our reporter, about the future of the Big Potato, which is sitting right in the centre of the block where his clients want to build a supermarket.
3: Oh, it's probably over a year since we've started working on it in preparation and then lodgement of it, so quite some time. Council responded formally back to our submission earlier this year in March, and they raised a number of issues that needed to be addressed, and at that time we advised the council that we were willing to do that. However, the council wished us to withdraw the development application. And my client's decision was not to withdraw, but to seek further discussion with council. But that didn't occur, so my client lodged an appeal with the Land and Environment Court.
4: Okay, so that was done in March.
3: The appeal was slightly after that, but the council made its position known to us in March of this year.
4: So just provide an overview of what the site currently looks like and what the owner wanted to do with it.
3: Okay, the site is two parcels. There's the existing small local supermarket that's been in Robertson for some time. That's on the corner of Hoddle Street and Main Street. And then the adjoining parcel, which most of the new work would extend onto the adjoining parcel, people will know that as where the Big Potato has been sitting for some years. But it's privately owned land. It gives the impression of more of a public little park, but it's always been privately owned land, and the potato has been there for some time. So the development would extend onto that vacant land.
4: So a longer shopping store.
3: Yeah, that's right. So a renovation, if you like, of the existing building, the existing supermarket, and turning that space into smaller tenancies, retail tenancies, and then a new purpose-built building to the side, onto that, like I say, onto that vacant space, which is purpose-built and designed for a simple supermarket layout.
4: So what would happen to the Big Potato then?
3: That's yet to be determined, and the owners of the property are happy to be discussing that with both council and the local community to find an alternative location. That's the preferred option, but that's not necessarily a development application matter.
4: Do you know if the potato's in a state in which it could be relocated?
3: Yeah, good question, Brooke. No, I don't know. I imagine it'd be hard to pick up a potato.
4: I think so too.
3: But I don't know. Like I said, the position taken from the applicant is they're more than happy to try and work with the community to get a resolution that everyone's happy with. But I can't say that we've gone into any great detail about the logistics of that just yet.
4: So therefore, while there is an appeal before the Land and Environment Court, is it safe to say that the potato is going to stay where it is?
3: As far as I'm aware, Brooke, the potato is safe for the time being.
4: Let's talk through some of the concerns that were raised by council. Some include traffic, parking, noise, village character, contamination, and a lack of supporting information. How do you feel about some of these concerns? Do you feel like they're backed up with enough evidence from council's part?
3: Look, they're all planning development related issues, and from the applicant's perspective, we have no problem with addressing all of those. Some require additional reporting or new reports to be provided to council. And in that interim period, since the council advised us of their concerns or the issues they wanted addressed, we've been working to provide some of that. That work is ongoing. Some issues are technical and some issues are more subjective, if you like, or opinion-based, but all of them are valid things for the council to raise, but we believe we can address them satisfactorily in whatever forum. You know, we suggested to council we would come and talk to them and we would resolve them working together, but the forum that's going to happen in now is through the Land and Environment Court and their conciliation process. That's okay. We remain confident that we can eventually tick all the boxes because we think that the development is highly suitable for the location, for Robertson, and it's consistent with council's strategic planning for Robertson. And I dare say there's a lot of people in Robertson who would agree with that.
4: What about some of the parking and traffic concerns that were raised? You said that you're looking at this being among some of the concerns that council raised.
3: Yes.
4: Is there much that you can really do given the site's location being on a main street in quite a small town?
3: Well, we have to work with the site that we've got. The supermarket's existing at the moment and that currently has two driveway access points, one onto Hoddle Street, which is the highway, and one onto Main Street, which is the local road to the side. The proposal that we're putting forward extends the number of car parking spaces out the front of the supermarket, the retail area. It moves the driveway onto Hoddle Street, the highway, to the west, to the corner of the site, and will retire the other driveway. So there will still only be one driveway to exit the site onto the highway, and entrance is proposed to be off Main Street. Our traffic analysis for the DA suggest that that's a suitable arrangement. Council hasn't yet agreed with that, and that's one of the issues that we need to sit down and talk to them about. Because it's the highway, traffic for New South Wales is involved, and currently they have not yet signed off on that arrangement either. But discussions with them indicate that they're not totally opposed to that option, and I'm sure if Council, Traffic for New South Wales, and us as the applicant sit down and talk about it, there will be a resolution to that issue.
2: That's Scott Lee, who is the author of that DA to move the Big Potato and expand the supermarket there, talking to our reporter Brooke Chandler. Up next on ABC Illawarra, we'll talk about the fact that it looks like most people who got UTI treatments through a prescription from a pharmacist over the past year or so had a pretty positive experience, but GPs say dig a little deeper into the research and you'll find some issues. We'll chat about that. Up next, get ready. Here's Joan Jett coming your way. I love rock and roll.

0: Joan Jett. I love rock and roll. You're listening to ABC Illawarra, 10 minutes away from 8 o'clock this morning. Look, on Friday, women in New South Wales will be able to access the contraceptive pill, the oral pill, at their GP, but also at pharmacists. Trained pharmacists will have the ability to write scripts and dispense the pill. That's all happening from Friday. Of course, this is building on some of the increased responsibilities being given to pharmacists. They've been able to prescribe antibiotics for urinary tract infections for about a year now or so. And just this week, the University of Newcastle, along with the Department of Health, released their review into the prescribing of UTI treatments to women by pharmacists. Found more than 17,000 women accessed pharmacist-led UTI care through more than 1,000 pharmacies across New South Wales in just under a year. And it seems that most participants reported they had a positive experience doing it this way. But GPs are saying that this particular review into these pharmacy trials is flawed. Dr. Michael Wright, who's the president of the Royal Australian College of General Practitioners, joins me now. Dr. Wright, good morning.
1: Good morning, Melinda.
0: Look, it's kind of a coincidence, I suppose, in a way. We're seeing the pill able to be prescribed by some select pharmacists from Friday, but this UTI prescribing method has been going on for a while now. We've seen this review undertaken by the University of Newcastle and the Department of Health. It does seem like most people seemed relatively pleased. What are your concerns about this particular assessment of the trial?
1: Yeah, I think the challenge here is it's probably a bit too early to base any new policies like we're seeing on these evaluation findings, because what they did in the trial, so they basically predominantly women were prescribed an antibiotic if they presented in a pharmacy, if they thought they had a UTI. What we don't know, though, is did they actually have a UTI? So when you come and see a doctor, we'll check your urine. They didn't do that here. And so what we don't really know is did they have a UTI that needed antibiotics in the first place, because they didn't have a control group or anything here. So we don't really know what the follow-up was in terms of, you know, did people actually have a UTI? And therefore, that's why we're really concerned about sort of rolling this out without stronger information that actually sort of confirms that, that has what we call a control group who you monitor, who you don't get treated, and then you work out, do they get better as well? And we're just really worried that this will sort of compromise patient safety, lead to more antibiotic resistance at a time when we're really trying to only use antibiotics when they're definitely needed.
0: Okay, so some of the potentially adverse consequences of this, is it largely in relation to antibiotic resistance? Are there any other sort of concerns, unintended consequences medically that could occur out of this?
1: And I think, look, probably as you raised about the contraceptive pill also changing as well, often when people present with symptoms, they can be uncertain. Often when people have present with urine infections, they might actually have a sexually transmitted infection. And similarly, when people present to get treated with contraceptive advice, it's important that you actually take a sort of a proper sexual history, understand what other health conditions they've got, whether they might have diabetes or clotting or conditions that might make it unsafe for them to have the pill. And that's not really something you can do in a retail setting, you know, whereas that is something that you need to have a proper consultation with. And it's one of the reasons why our Therapeutic Goods Administration has looked at this issue about whether the contraceptive pill should be available over the counter in pharmacies. And they've said, look, we don't think that's safe because of the complexity and the nature of the care that you need when you are prescribed the pill. So sort of challenges at both levels there.
0: In relation to UTIs, which are very common, particularly among older women, and can cause all sorts of symptoms, like, I mean, I know this because I've lived through it with several old people in my life, delirium, etc., things like that, extreme fatigue, confusion. It can be really quite difficult for people having UTIs, and particularly, you know, many in a row. So you're telling me that under this scheme, pharmacists don't do any sort of urine testing. Is that right? Or
1: yeah, that's correct. That's correct. Yeah. And so, and that's why, you know, particularly for people who you describe, you know, who are delirious or who have this complex urinary tract infections, it's really important that you do get that urine sample off so you make sure that you're actually giving people the right antibiotic if indeed they do need one.
0: You've pointed out that this analysis showed that more than 40% of patients visited their GP within 28 days of taking part in a pharmacy prescribing consultation for a urinary tract infection. Do we know much about the need for those follow-up GP consultations?
1: No. And that's one of the gaps as well, you know, in the study, in that we don't really know why those women, you know, that's a fairly high return rate. And it just, you know, we're not really sure. Was that because the urine infection got worse, or was it because they didn't actually have a urine infection? It was something else that was potentially delayed and potentially, you know, presented at a worse case because women might have gone and not seen their GP at the first point when they should have.
0: Look, there's an interesting point/question raised on our text line here. Damo says, in regard to the 17,000 urinary tract infection scripts written by pharmacists, think about the money saved by the federal government. That's 17,000 times $35 for a GP for billing a visit. It's a lot of money saved, thinks Damo. Is that how it works?
1: Well, it depends, because in some of the trials, the state has actually funded the consultations or the availability of the medication. But, they've subsidised the pharmacy advice, but the women have had to pay for the medication privately. And so depending on what they were, they might have paid more than if they'd gone to their GP.
0: I have another text here from Tristan, who I think is either a pharmacist or closely aligned to a pharmacist. Says, our pharmacist UTI supply is restricted to low-risk, uncomplicated cases, uses structured protocols, excludes red flags, and requires referral where symptoms suggest complicated infection. If doctors are concerned about resistance, the solution is consistent antimicrobial stewardship across all prescribers, not professional blame-shifting, says Tristan. Pharmacists are medication experts and should be part of the stewardship solution, not used as a scapegoat for a problem that has existed for decades by GPs over-prescribing, says Tristan. So I should just get you to respond to that, Dr.
1: No, Wright. Look, I was going to say, look, I would totally agree that pharmacists are the experts in medications. And the best way to do this is for people to see someone who knows them and their history, like their GP, to understand what might be the most appropriate medication. And then your pharmacist then has expertise in sort of delivering that and running through any issues that you might have. And I think the important thing is we really need to work together on this.
0: Yeah, so there's another point on the text line. Clearly, this is something that, and I know that it is such a common problem, particularly for older women, so common. Yeah. So a lot of people have had experience of this. Mel says on the text, hi, Mel. Elderly parent had recurrent UTI. Local nurse does a dip test, but without a pathology referral and testing, GPs cannot prescribe an antibiotic that targets the specific bacteria. So, you'd argue that some kind of dip test, urine test, is necessary to prescribe the right one?
1: Yeah, for most people, I mean, particularly if it's unexpected, you do want to know what the bug is, you'd send that off. And the dipstick will give you some idea if there is an infection, but often you really need to send that off. And you often can start someone with something, but the ultimate effectiveness is that you've actually put them on the right antibiotic if indeed they need one.
0: Just finally, Dr. Wright, is there any room for pharmacists to play a role in this? Are you just concerned that it's too broad what they're able to do in relation to prescribing for UTIs? Could they play any part?
1: I think the issue is that it is too broad, and it's also that we currently don't have the systems available where if that information gets routinely shared. So I don't have any visibility. You know, if one of my patients does need care after hours or in an emergency, what we really need is real communication so that we know we have a shared record of what medications people have, and then they're more likely to prescribe the right stuff if indeed they need it.
0: I really appreciate your time this morning. Thank you very much.
1: No, my pleasure. Have a great day.
0: That's Dr. Michael Wright, President of the Royal Australian College of General Practitioners. Things looking good on the road, so no issues traffic-wise. Safe travels, everybody, and keep listening to, Jake Cupid on your radios at 8:30. Hey, Jake.
2: Hey, Mel. Yeah, lots coming up this morning. Data centres, there's lots of them. In the pipe.
0: And we need lots more.
2: We need lots more. And if all of them are, hypothetically, built, the ones that are planned, that is, the Climate Media Centre are concerned, the Climate Centre is concerned that power prices could go up by 26%. With all of this extra demand?
0: We're going to be paying for all those people using AI to, you know, take pictures of them beside movie stars or under the Eiffel Tower.
2: I don't like this, but it leads me perfectly into my next point, because I'd like to make a super complaint, like Choice has. Choice has made a super complaint to the ACCC about unsafe products on marketplaces, illegal products being imported into the country. We'll find out what a super complaint is and where I can lodge mine.
0: Oh, super complainer Jake Cupid on your radios at 8:30. Have a wonderful day, everybody. It's 8 o'clock, news time.
3: It's 8 o'clock. Good morning. Tony Matthews with ABC News. The outgoing Inspector General of Aged Care has told Parliament there are serious concerns about residential aged care ever being able to meet demand. Speaking at Senate Estimates, Natalie Siegel-Brown said she wasn't sure there was a feasible way to achieve the number of beds needed, even with more funding. She says it could have serious consequences for ageing Australians, as residential aged care providers may begin to pick and choose residents based on the complexity of care required and fees they pay.
4: When you have a system where demand so seriously exceeds supply, is obviously vulnerable to providers being able to pick and choose residents, and that is a grave fear I have.
3: Defence experts say the decision to acquire three second-hand Virginia-class submarines from the US as part of the AUKUS pact won't make a material difference to Australia's defence capabilities. The news was announced at the weekend by Defence Minister Richard Marles, who overnight has stated it was always Australia's preference to get three in-service vessels instead of two old and one new. Maritime security expert Jennifer Parkinson says reaction to the change in plan has been overblown.
5: The furor in response to the weekend's announcement just kind of shows how, I guess, strange the discussion has become in Australia. Because straight away you had so many people saying, this derails AUKUS, we should have an inquiry, which is just so not representative of what happened. So that's why I say AUKUS is on track.
3: New reforms which aim to strengthen protections for the rainbow community have passed the Legislative Council overnight. The changes include new offences directed at offenders who lure victims on false pretences only to offend against them, including via dating apps. It also increases imprisonment up to 7 years if the offence results from threats or incitement, and makes it easier to prove an offence was motivated by prejudice or hatred. Since 2023, New South Wales police have recorded nearly 200 incidents of anti-LGBTQIA plus violence. Australia hopes to kickstart negotiations on a new treaty with Solomon Islands as the Pacific Nation's new Prime Minister visits Canberra. Here's Foreign Affairs reporter Stephen Jedgetts.
6: Prime Minister Matthew Wale will hold talks with Anthony Albanese and top foreign affairs officials in Canberra as he kicks off his first overseas trip since seizing the top job last month. There's been a fierce contest between China and Australia in Solomon Islands, which signed a contentious security agreement with Beijing in 2022. Australia believes it has a good opportunity to push back with Mr. Wale as Prime Minister. It's already signalled it would like to sign a new strategic treaty with Solomon Islands, but it's not yet clear if Mr. Wale will agree to kick-start negotiations.
3: The head of the United Nations has urged governments to end their reliance on fossil fuels, warning a likely El Niño declaration is an urgent climate warning. The World Meteorological Organization says the weather pattern is expected to arrive in the coming months with 90% certainty. The phenomenon occurs when a warming of the tropical Pacific Ocean sends a pulse of heat into the atmosphere. UN Secretary General Antonio Guterres says the world must embrace renewable energy sources much faster. Consumer group Choice is calling for an urgent investigation into whether online marketplaces are selling unsafe products. National Consumer Affairs reporter Michael Atkin has more.
7: Choice has made what's known as a super complaint to the consumer watchdog, the ACCC. It wants an investigation into popular online marketplaces after it found products for sale that could breach permanent bans. Those included toy-like novelty cigarette lighters, tongue studs which could detach, and sky lanterns which posed a fire risk. Andy Kelly from Choice says the scale of unsafe products is frightening.
8: We continue to find unsafe products widely available.
7: Amazon says it has removed two novelty lighters and its policies prohibit them being listed in its store. The ACCC has 90 days to respond to the complaint.
3: Looking at the weather, showers on the southern and central western slopes and ranges and adjacent inland plains. Isolated showers elsewhere except in the far northern inland plains and along the northern half of the coast. Snow on the southern ranges above 1400 metres. Sydney's weather, a mostly sunny day with a maximum of 21 degrees. Right now it's 16 degrees on the coast and it's 17 in Penrith. ABC News.
9: Good morning. Welcome to AM. I'm Melissa Clark in Canberra, coming to you from Ngunnawal country, acknowledging other custodians. On today's program, amid a deteriorating world strategic environment, can Australia boost its security ties in the Pacific? Foreign Minister Penny Wong is my guest. And a boon for first home buyers, but could falling home prices leave existing homeowners shortchanged?
10: The downside pressures are quite multifaceted, but you've also got high interest rates, high inflation, affordability challenges, and very low levels of consumer sentiment. All these things, I think, will conspire to keep prices heading downwards.
9: But first, the Defence Minister and Defence Department Secretary are both insisting Australia always wanted to receive three second-hand Virginia-class submarines from the US as part of the AUKUS pact. The comments contradict what had previously been agreed between Australia, the US and the UK as the optimal pathway for collaboration on developing new nuclear-powered submarines. The change comes as concern about AUKUS grows within Labor's caucus and its broader party membership. Political reporter Sarah Temevska has more.
11: It's not always that clear that one side or the other
12: initiates. Someone has to raise it first, right? It's not
13: a testy exchange in Senate estimates as Liberal Senator James Patterson questioned Defence Secretary Megan Quinn over news Australia will acquire three second-hand Virginia-class submarines from the US as part of the AUKUS pact.
11: Australia's position is that we would always have had a preference for three in service.
12: Really?
13: At a defence summit last night, Defence Minister Richard Marles doubled down.
14: Actually, this is a really good outcome for us. It's better financially, and we're pleased that America is able to do this.
13: The optimal pathway announced in 2023 was for Australia to get two in-service Virginias and one new submarine, despite doubts over America's capacity to deliver that, given its own shipbuilding pressures. Megan Quinn says the conversation evolved between allies.
11: So there are many reasons why three in service would be simpler, lower cost.
13: But how much cheaper?
11: So we don't have a number for you.
13: Greens Senator David Shoebridge labouring the point.
15: You can't have two optimal pathways.
11: You can absolutely have two constrained optimal pathways.
15: AUKUS is not only doing damage to the Australian public purse, it's now destroying the English language.
13: While several defence experts say the new arrangement won't really change much, Labor backbencher Ed Husic had other views as he broke rank to demand the Prime Minister hold a new caucus vote on AUKUS, underscoring concerns held by Labor's rank and file.
16: I mean, this is a great understatement, but you've seen within the broader movement a general disquiet about the nature of the deal itself.
13: As unease resurfaces among Labor members. Former Minister Peter Garrett is launching a public inquiry into AUKUS, while union boss Sally McManus suggests the pact will likely be debated at Labor's national conference next month. But AUKUS sceptic and security expert Sam Roggeveen points out concerns aren't just coming from the left.
17: There are, you know, senior figures in the Liberal Party that are now showing real public concern. I would point to James Patterson's recent speech at the press club and also Joe Hockey.
13: James Patterson has argued Australia needs to think about an AUKUS plan B in case the deal falls through or is delayed. Here's Sam Roggeveen again.
17: Submarines are really just a way to deliver sensors and weapons to a target. So they're designed to sink ships and sink other submarines at very long range. There are other ways to do that. So we don't want a submarine gap, but on the other hand, we don't want these AUKUS submarines at any price. If the price becomes excessive, then we're just going to have to get creative and think of other ways to get the same capabilities.
9: Sam Roggeveen from the Lowy Institute, ending Sarah Temevska's report. Solomon Island's new Prime Minister will meet with Anthony Albanese in Canberra today, where the pair is expected to discuss launching talks on a new security treaty between the two countries. Australia is Prime Minister Matthew Wale's first international visit since taking the helm, indicating a willingness to work closely with Canberra. He's criticised his predecessor's moves to draw Honiara closer to Beijing, including the 2022 security deal between the two countries. Australia's Foreign Minister Penny Wong joined me a short time ago. Senator Wong, thanks very much for speaking with AM this morning.
18: Good to be with you.
9: Do you believe that Australia can develop closer security ties with Solomon Islands under Mr. Wale's leadership?
18: We're very honoured to welcome Prime Minister Wale of the Solomon Islands here to Australia. I met with him briefly yesterday, and today he'll be meeting with the Prime Minister and also members of the Cabinet, and we welcome him and we want to work with his government. And obviously we'll be led by the priorities that he articulates as Prime Minister.
9: So if he would like a security treaty, Australia would be happy with that as an outcome?
18: Well, you've seen us through this term and the last term engage in building trust with Pacific nations and developing transformative relationships and agreements with them, such as the Papua New Guinea alliance. So obviously we understand that all of these contribute to Australian security. So yes, of course, we are open to elevation of the relationship.
9: Would you be disappointed if Mr. Wale doesn't want to seek a security treaty?
18: Well, this is all wood. You know, I don't like hypotheticals. We welcome him. We want to work with him. It's a new government. It has a very clear agenda, and we want to work with that government to deliver that agenda, because it's in our interest to have secure arrangements throughout our region that contributes to Australian security.
9: Mr. Wale has previously called for details of the Solomon security deal with China, the one that was signed back in 2022, to be made public. Would Australia be asking for that to happen?
18: Well, that's a decision for the government and the people of Solomon Islands. I'm on the record as saying, you know, transparency would be a good thing, not just because, you know, the ABC is interested in your listeners, but actually for the region, because we see security as a shared responsibility of the Pacific region. And in a contested time, it's important that the Pacific leaders' view that security is provided by the region is adhered to.
9: Negotiations are still ongoing between the Australian and Vanuatu governments about the Nakamal Agreement. Do you have an update on when both governments might be able to finalise that pact?
18: Look, we are working through our processes on this agreement. We knew it would take time, and we want to work through this patiently and respectfully with Vanuatu. That's what we're doing.
9: Has China sought to water down its contents?
18: Well, I'm not going to comment on specifics, but as a general proposition, I think we all know China has its interests. It seeks to assert those interests, just as Australia will continue to work very hard to secure our interests.
9: As we heard earlier in the program, the US has announced Australia would receive three in-service or second-hand Virginia-class submarines instead of two second-hand and one new submarine. Can you clarify why that change has happened?
18: Well, I think the Defence Minister has outlined that over the weekend and in his announcement. What I wouldn't go back to, though, is why AUKUS? Submarine capability is a capability we need to replace. It's an important capability for Australia. And if you look at the world in which we live and the region in which we live, it is a capability that is necessary for deterrence. Deterrence is about assuring the peace. So this is a project we need to continue with. We've had chopping and changing over many years. I might have even been on this program whilst in opposition, pointing out the capability gap which was bequeathed because of the Abbott, Turnbull, Morrison, multiple plans. We're not changing plans.
9: I think that's a strong defence of the program to some of the growing criticism even within Labor about it. But can I bring you back to the question of the change to now be receiving three in-service or used submarines? It doesn't seem clear as to what Australia's preference has been all along. We've heard the Defence Department Secretary say it was always Australia's preference to have had three in-service submarines because it's simpler. But if that's the case, why didn't we have that originally?
18: Look, you know, I think the arrangement has always been we wanted three before we were able to have the new AUKUS submarine. Whether it's two and one or three, it's the capability that matters.
9: is it up to the US what formation we get? Do we have input into whether we get new or pre-used submarines?
18: Obviously, the US is producing the Virginias, and there are discussions and negotiations between Australia and the United States. But the project remains. The US is providing us with submarines to deal with a capability gap that we have had bequeathed to us, and then we have new submarines capability, which we are all working very hard to deliver.
9: I'm still not clear on why we've gone from two and one to all three being used. Well, is it because we have changed our mind, or is it because the US is no longer willing to offer a new one?
18: Well, I mean, these are capability decisions which are discussed between the United States and Australia, but I don't believe as much turns on it as you are putting to me. We want three submarines from the United States to deal with a capability gap before the AUKUS submarines are to be delivered. That is the plan.
9: And just when it comes to developments in the Middle East that we've seen overnight, despite the US convincing Israel not to bomb Beirut, we are nonetheless still seeing Israel bombing the south of Lebanon. We're still seeing Hezbollah attacking Israeli forces in Lebanon as well. What's your assessment about the prospect of a broader peace deal in the region while this conflict is continuing in Lebanon?
18: We were the first country to call for the initial ceasefire with Iran to apply to Lebanon as well. And the reason we did that is because we understood that continued conflict in Lebanon would risk what was already a fragile ceasefire, and it is in the world's interest for the ceasefire to hold.
9: Senator Wong, thanks very much for speaking
18: to
9: AM this morning. And that's Senator Wong, the Foreign Minister, Penny Wong there. And thank you for your company on AM this morning, where it's 16 minutes past 8. Israeli strikes on southern Lebanon have continued overnight, despite the US president's insistence he'd convinced Israel and Hezbollah to stop attacking each other. Donald Trump's intervention succeeded in pressuring Israeli Prime Minister Benjamin Netanyahu to cancel planned strikes on the Lebanese capital, Beirut. But the future of the broader Lebanon conflict remains unclear, and residents in both Israel and Lebanon are worried about how it will play out. Middle East correspondent Matthew Doran reports.
19: On the highway leading to Israel's north, the traffic is much lighter than what it usually is. We pass a semi-trailer fully laden with pallets of artillery shells. A reminder, the fighting is far from over.
20: I've lived in Metula since November, but I've been in the north for the past 8 years.
19: Sitting at a cafe, we meet Yael Brody.
20: We don't care how, it needs to end. We cannot continue living like this, and we cannot leave this area, because even if we surrender to the people that are trying to kill us, we're losing our country.
19: A short drive away in the kibbutz of Misgav Am, Alicia Morduk says there's a disconnect between what's happening in her community and what the rest of the country is experiencing.
21: I think I feel forgotten and lied to a little bit, because life is completely normal in Tel Aviv, but life is not normal for us here.
22: There is no ceasefire inside Lebanon, and the IDF continues its operations against Hezbollah.
19: Israel's defense minister is Israel Katz.
22: The test for the policy of protecting the communities will be simple and will become clear in the coming days.

0: whether the firing on the communities stops or whether there will be firing on the communities, and then we will attack Dahia in Beirut.
1: It's a threat, or perhaps a promise, seemingly at odds with what the US President Donald Trump said less than 24 hours earlier, that he'd spoken to both sides and they committed not to attack each other. That was a call which reportedly included an expletive-laden character assessment of the Israeli Prime Minister. Benjamin Netanyahu is facing immense political pressure to expand the war in Lebanon, his far-right National Security Minister Itamar Ben-Gvir demanding he push back against the White House and attack the Lebanese capital. In Beirut's southern suburbs, shopkeeper Yahya Halek has packed his life into the back of his van.
2: Is there anyone who isn't exhausted? From one displacement to another and then another. I'm tired. How much longer can this go on?
1: He fled Dahia yesterday as the threat of Israeli strikes on the so-called Hezbollah stronghold suburb loomed.
2: Of course every person is afraid. After years of war, people have become numb and exhausted. We're all fed up, but we still fear for the children and the women. In the end, there's nothing more precious than life.
1: It's a sentiment shared, albeit for different reasons, on the other side of the border, as Misgab Am resident Ron Ohana explains.
3: We just want peace and quiet. We want to be in a stable situation. We want to be able to be outside and not fear of missiles or drones or whatever.
1: This is Matthew Doran on the Israel-Lebanon border, reporting for AM.
4: A massive clean-up operation is underway in cities across Ukraine after a wave of Russian strikes on residential areas, which killed at least 22 people and injured more than 100. Moscow says it's stepping up its attacks in retaliation for Kyiv striking deeper into parts of Ukraine that Russia now occupies. Europe Bureau Chief Mazoe Ford reports.
5: Ukraine had been expecting a major Russian assault, and when it came, there was destruction and devastation far and wide. Ukrainian President Volodymyr Zelensky said 73 missiles and more than 600 drones rained down in the overnight attack. The capital, Kyiv, and Dnipro in central Ukraine suffered the most. One of the drones hit the Kyiv apartment block where Olha Mudra and her six-year-old daughter Natalia were sleeping.
6: Everything was covered with smoke. We couldn't understand what was happening. It was some kind of apocalypse.
5: Russian President Vladimir Putin says the strikes were in retaliation for what he called a Ukrainian terrorist attack on a student dormitory in Luhansk in Russian-controlled eastern Ukraine last month. 21 people were killed. Kyiv says it was aiming for a drone command centre nearby. Ukraine's armed forces have stepped up their aerial assaults in parts of the country Russia is occupying and are focusing a lot of their efforts on highways that Moscow uses to deliver troops and supplies to the front line. They've developed long-range AI-powered drones capable of making pinpoint strikes on moving targets from far away.
7: It's significant because Ukrainian forces are paralyzing Russian movements in areas where Russians felt safe for years to operate.
5: Katerina Stepanenko, the Russia team lead at think tank the Institute for the Study of War, says the strikes have become so frequent and effective, the war has entered a new phase.
7: A lot of Ukrainian planning has been reactive, right? So how do I repel personnel that is attacking my positions at this time? Now Ukrainians are thinking more operationally. So they're looking at the whole battlefield and they're thinking, how do we find vulnerabilities in Russian lines?
5: But she and other analysts caution this doesn't mean the tide has turned. John Loff is head of foreign policy at Russia-focused think tank, the New Eurasian Strategy Centre.
8: I don't think that we should just conclude that, you know, the Ukrainians now have suddenly, against the odds, have a winning hand and they're going to end up defeating the Russian army, because I think that's very far from the case. Russia still possesses some significant advantages in terms of the size of its economy, the size of its defence industry, of course, the size of its population.
5: As both sides increase their attacks, any hope of reviving peace talks seems bleak, especially while the US, which has led negotiations up to now, is distracted with the war in Iran. Kyiv is pleading with its allies for more aerial defences, while it waits for diplomacy to return.
4: Mazoe Ford reporting.

0: Back home, Prime Minister Anthony Albanese has pointed to auctions dominated by first home buyers as proof the government's planned changes to negative gearing and capital gains tax are helping young people access the market. But some recent buyers fear their homes are losing value as a result of the changes, as Oliver Gordon reports.
1: Sydney-sider Meg bought her first home in December.
2: I sit on my couch and I can see everything. It's a 48.5 square metre apartment.
1: The 46-year-old was a lifelong renter before buying her Marrickville flat for more than $800,000. She's pleased the federal government is trying to make it easier for first home buyers to enter the market.
2: It's great that investors are being, you know, pushed out a little bit. I'm very happy about that.
1: But she's concerned the proposed tax changes have contributed to a downturn in the Sydney housing market, which has led to her apartment now being worth less than she paid for it.
2: I just wanted a home and some stability. So, yeah, it's a bit scary.
1: Despite news the property market has contracted in key markets like Melbourne, Sydney and Canberra, the federal government is remaining committed to replacing the 50% capital gains tax discount with an inflation-based system and limiting negative gearing. Prime Minister Anthony Albanese telling Question Time auctions across the country are now being dominated by first home buyers.
3: In Melbourne, in Maribyrnong, Lara Harris from the estate agent said this. The buyers were a young couple from Southbank, sick of apartment living, who had once lived in the area and wanted to come back. The underbidders were also a young first home buyer couple. There's a lot of first home buyers in the market.
1: AM contacted real estate agent Lara Harris to ask what it was like to be mentioned in Question Time by the Prime Minister.
4: Yeah, very exciting, I think.
1: He was talking about an auction in Melbourne. What did you see at that auction over the weekend?
4: We had multiple bidders and all of them being first-time buyers, which is good to see them back in the market.
1: And how does that compare to, let's say, a month ago? Would you have seen an auction where it was just first-home buyers?
4: No, it's definitely increased. Probably in the last 3 to 4 weeks, there's been an increased demand for those types of properties that first-home buyers are getting into.
1: So you're seeing less competition from investors, basically?
4: Yeah, we're not seeing really any investors in the market at the moment.
1: Tim Lawless is Research Director at real estate analytics firm Cotality and says property market jitters are often countered by policy responses.
5: After COVID became a thing in early 2020, I mean, the first couple of months were generally that the sky's falling, that the economy and the property market is going to go through a significant correction. That simply didn't happen, simply because interest rates dropped to 0.1% and we saw a huge amount of fiscal support roll through.
1: But the property market expert says this is a very different time, and a policy response to halt or reverse the current downturn is unlikely.
5: And the trajectory of an increase is really uncertain, given we probably won't see a lifeline for into property markets.
0: Cotality's Tim Lawless ending Oliver Gordon's report. The United Nations has issued a warning for countries around the world to be prepared for strong El Niño conditions this year. And El Niño typically increases global temperatures and drives more extreme weather. In Australia, it's usually associated with drier conditions, as Bridget Fitzgerald reports.
6: In New Delhi in northern India, workers scoop dead fish from the surface of a lake. Extreme heat and drought have killed hundreds of fish in the capital in recent weeks. While India is no stranger to heat waves at this time of year, it's a problem that's getting worse.
7: Every year, we've reached higher temperatures. The heat has been more prolonged and over larger parts of the country.
6: Dr. Soumya Swaminathan is an Indian physician and a former chief scientist of the World Health Organization.
7: We're also expecting an El Nino this year, which is adding to the uncertainty around the monsoon and the fear of sub-adequate monsoon and perhaps drought in some parts of the country.
6: The United Nations Weather Agency has forecast a moderate or possible strong El Niño this year, amid reports suggesting it could be the strongest in decades. El Niño is a periodic warming of sea surface temperatures which can drive up global temperatures. Celeste Saulo is the Secretary General of the World Meteorological Organization.
8: Our experts estimate an 80% probability that El Niño conditions will emerge in the period between June and August. This likelihood increases to around 90%

0: Each El Niño event is different. It's usually associated with drier conditions in Australia. Professor Jeanette Lindsay is a climatologist at the Australian National University.
1: The effects of an El Niño event vary tremendously. What it does, though, is that it sets up the underlying conditions for potentially below average rainfall, particularly across eastern Australia and in the southwest.
0: The Bureau of Meteorology is forecasting a warmer winter across Australia with below average rainfall. Jeanette Lindsay again.
1: In the north, we're looking at maybe average, maybe slightly above average rainfall, but certainly for the rest of Australia, the outlook is for below rainfall, and that is largely based on this developing El Niño event. But that's something that we can't tell until we get closer, you know, to the event actually being in play and we see how things play out.
2: Professor Jeanette Lindsay from ANU, Bridget Fitzgerald with that report. Briefly to finance, in the US, the Dow Jones is up just under 0.5%, and the S&P 500 is 0.1% stronger, and the Aussie dollar's up. It's buying 71.8 US cents. And that's AM for today. I'm Melissa Clark. It's now 8:30.
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4: Hello and good morning. Welcome. Wonderful to have your company once again this week. I'll be with you till the end of the week. Nikki Reinberger taking a bit of leave. How are you going today? It's a lovely day here in Wollongong. Cold overnight though. Golly gosh, I had to really cuddle up to the hot water bottle in the evening last night. I hope you were pretty comfortable and cozy wherever you were. Quite a bit to get through this first half an hour of the program. We're going to talk to Choice about some concerning products they are continuing to see for sale online. They have Choice has made what's called a super complaint to the ACCC. This is the group that regulates consumer conditions. They've said, hey, we really think this is a big issue. This is the super complaint. We really think this is such a big issue. You should address this right away. And part of the power of a super complaint. Well, actually, maybe I won't give it away. What is a super complaint? You will learn in just a few minutes what a super complaint is. But I would like you to share yours with me this morning, this idea that you could demand someone listen to your complaints, your queries, and take some kind of action. If you could lodge a super complaint, what would it be? 1-300-973-300. That's what I'm keen to hear from you about this morning. Super complaints. 1-300-973-300. If you could lodge a super complaint, what would it be for? You send me a text as well. 0467-922-684. And then after the news at 9 o'clock, we're going to speak about the concern of the potential lifting of power prices and the influence of data center growth. Data centres, this seem to be a popular topic of discussion at the moment. We spoke about them on Monday this week. These are the centres that the technological industries need, they say they need, to facilitate artificial intelligence growth and taking advantage of AI capabilities. We need more data centres, they say, but they're going to draw a lot of power and water from our resources, and so there are concerns that could lead on to higher power prices for you and me. What can be done about it? The Climate Centre will be able to help us understand how we could address that in the future. Professor Priya Rajagopalan will be my guest to talk to us this morning. Anytime you want to chat to me, 1-300-973-300. Send me a text, 0467-922-684. It's 28 minutes to 9. Let's get some news now with Kelly Fuller. Good morning.
5: Morning to you, Jake. Making ABC Illawarra News, the National Tertiary Education Union says staff feel vindicated by the announcement of a probe into the University of Wollongong executives by the Independent Commission Against Corruption. Penny Burford reports.
6: The ICAC announced it will hold a public hearing in June to investigate allegations made against executive staff at the university, including Chancellor Michael Still and Chief Governance Officer and Secretary Alyssa White. The Commission will look at allegations of favouritism, conflicts of interest and the appointment of consultants. The NTEU's Wollongong branch secretary Susan Engel said in a statement, the investigation was further vindication of union members' calls for urgent governance reform.

0: in public universities. The hearings will start on June 22 and are expected to run for 3 weeks.
1: Illawarra welfare groups say the Fair Work Commission decision to increase the wages of the lowest paid workers by almost 6% is fair and significant. The Fair Work Commission has ruled that the minimum wage of $24.95 an hour should increase to $26.44 or $1,400 a week, or for the 100,000 of the lowest paid employees from the 1st of July. CEO of the Community Industry Group, Nikki Sloan, says it will make a big difference for workers on the lowest wages, but doesn't make up for decades-long stagnation of living standards.
2: What we do know, I guess, is probably not going to really meet the true costs, the price pressures that have been going on now for several years, but certainly it's a fair and significant increase to those wages for people who are doing it the toughest.
1: Meanwhile, the Director of Business Illawarra, Coralie McCarthy, says businesses may have to make tough choices based on the decision. Ms McCarthy says businesses have a limited capacity to absorb the cost and called for a higher payroll tax threshold.
3: Around New South Wales, about 7 in 10 businesses are saying payroll tax prevent them from employing staff. About 50% say that they're reviewing their staffing levels because of their payroll tax, and 29% say they're looking at reducing staff. That's not a small number, and it has a flow-on effect.
1: Transport for New South Wales says the opening of the Jervis Bay flyover will reduce congestion on the Princes Highway for the upcoming long weekend. The $164 million project was launched in 2023 to improve safety at the notorious intersection of Jervis Bay Road and the highway. Malcolm Hill from Transport for New South Wales says commuters should notice a reduction in congestion.
4: Having this opening in advance of the long weekend this year is a really good outcome, because it's usually those public holiday weekends and, you know, peak season weekends in summer where we've actually had to put traffic control on the highway to be able to get people out of those intersections.
1: The head of the United Nations is urging governments to speed up the shift to renewable energy, saying a likely El Nino declaration is an urgent climate warning. Nick Parmeter has more.
5: The World Meteorological Organization says there's a 90% certainty of the weather pattern to arrive in the coming months. The warming of the Pacific Ocean sends a pulse of heat into the atmosphere, with Australia expected to face a hotter and drier winter than average. UN Secretary General Antonio Guterres warns it's likely to pour fuel on the fire of a warming world.
6: Ending the addiction to fossil fuels, accelerating the shift to renewables, protecting the most vulnerable, and delivering early warning systems for all.
5: India is already experiencing temperatures well into the mid-40s degrees Celsius, while much of Western Europe shattered May heat records last week.
1: That's our latest news. We'll have another full bulletin at 12. Thanks, Jake.
7: Thank you very much, Kelly. Have a good day. Kelly Fuller keeping us updated with the latest in news. Let's have a look at the roads. Traffic. Now, the only major thing that I could see this morning that might be slowing you down as you are heading around the region, two major points, kind of in the in between Mount St Thomas and Berkeley, just going past the Nantian Temple. It's very slow at the moment, heading north. And then just a bit further south as well on that same motorway, as you'd expect at this point of the morning, near Dapto and Coonawarra. There's a bit of congestion in between those two points, but it does clear up on either side. I haven't seen anything else that might be seriously disruptive for you. But if I've missed something, please let me know. 1-300-973-300. Maybe you can make a super complaint about my lack of a thorough traffic report. we want your super complaints this morning. The ACCC, as you'll hear in a moment, has received a super complaint from consumer advocacy group Choice. If you've got a super complaint you'd like to share with me, let me know. 1-300-973-300.
8: 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Weather.
7: On a day that's partly cloudy, with a slight chance of a shower about the higher ground, near zero chance elsewhere. Damaging winds possible about the higher ground, but across the afternoon, temperatures reaching between 13 and 19 degrees. At the moment, it's 17 at Albion Park, 16 in Bulambi, 10 degrees at High Range, 17 at Jervis Bay, 17 in Kiama, 11 degrees at Moss Vale, 16 in Nowra, 16 at Point Perpendicular, 18 degrees in the harbour at Port Kembla. It is also 10 degrees in Braidwood and 10 degrees in Goulburn at the airport.
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7: 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Choice has made what's known as a super complaint.
9: to the consumer watchdog, the ACCC. And it wants an investigation into popular online marketplaces after it found products for sale that could breach permanent bans. Bea Sherwood is Choice's Senior Campaigns and Policy Advisor. She joins me now to tell us more about their complaint. Good morning, Bea.
10: Good morning.
9: Well, thanks so much for your time. Tell me about these products that have caught Choice's attention, the ones you've flagged with the ACCC. Why are they concerning?
10: There's a range of products that Choice has identified over the years and recently with some further research that we've done around unsafe products. So that's toys and cots that we have tested and found don't meet mandatory standards. But there's also this range of potentially banned products like novelty cigarette lighters, novelty cigarettes, sky lanterns that are being sold on these online platforms when they're banned under consumer law.
9: And so if the products are banned, but people can still purchase them, how are they getting into the country?
10: These online marketplaces like Amazon, Temu, Shein, all these kinds of places are selling and facilitating the sale of these products online. And I think it's just this volume of products that are being sold on these platforms. It makes it really hard to identify what the problematic products are. And so they're getting through to consumers who often don't even know that they might be banned.
9: Okay, and I would imagine that some unsuspecting consumer purchasing one of these products, possibly, hypothetically, could use them and find themselves in some type of harm. Have you heard feedback from the public in this regard? Have you heard feedback from consumers explaining the harm that these products have caused?
10: Choice actually conducted some national research on this to try and identify kind of the scale of the problem and the scale of harm. And what our research showed was that 6% of people who purchased online suffered an injury or property damage as a result. And so this is people who've faced emotional distress or physical harm or had their house or their items damaged by these products that they're buying online. And I think that's just not good enough. We shouldn't have anyone experiencing that.
9: Okay, so you've sent a letter to the ACCC saying, hey, look at this, it's an issue, please address it. It's called a super complaint. What's a super complaint?
10: Yeah, so a super complaint is a power given to three organisations, and it gives us the capacity to make a super complaint in the name. And so we can do one each year for 3 years on something that we deem is significant and systemic for Australian consumers. And so this is our big super complaint of the year, and the ACCC has 90 days to respond.
9: Fascinating. So I didn't know you had this power. It sounds like a really groovy power. It's kind of like the ultimate Uno reversal card when we're at the end of the game and the pile's really big. So hold on. What does a super complaint compel the ACCC to do when you issue one to them?
10: Yeah, so it forces the ACCC to respond within 90 days, and it would mean sort of that it's being taken more seriously than an average complaint that we could make. And so that's the designated complaint power, which is good to have.
9: So it's just about a mandatory time window of response. It doesn't necessarily force them to take action, does it?
10: No, so that is the big thing. We are hoping that the ACCC will take action from this complaint and that we've got the evidence in there to make that case.
9: Yeah. You said there were three groups altogether. Choice is one. What are the other two groups that have this power?
10: Oh, that's a really good question that I probably should have looked up.
9: Questions on notice. I'll come back to you later for that. But cool to know that there are two mysterious organisations with this power. All right, let's move on. Is Australian consumer law missing protections for people who shop online and use marketplaces or third-party suppliers like this? What is the law missing?
10: Yeah, so absolutely. Our law system, our legal system around product safety is very confused and very piecemeal. So we've got kind of these mandatory standards which only cover a very small proportion of products that are being sold. And then we have this big gap where I think people assume that it would be illegal to sell unsafe products, but it's actually not, which is why we're calling on the government to introduce a general safety provision that would make it illegal to sell unsafe products online.
9: Okay, so the process is kicking off. We're waiting for the ACCC to get back to us. What's next? Where to from here? Is it just a waiting game now?
10: It's a bit of a waiting game. We'll see how the ACCC responds. We're very eager for them to investigate our complaint and to see what is going on and what the scale of harm is. And then we will be very eagerly encouraging the government to introduce a general safety provision to make sure that these kinds of things stop happening.
9: All right, great to chat to you, Bea. Thanks so much for sharing your time with us.
10: Thank you for having me.
7: That's Bea Sherwood, Senior Campaigns and Policy Advisor with consumer advocacy group Choice, telling us about the super complaint they lodged with the ACCC, urging the ACCC to address this issue of unsafe products being sold online. Interesting to hear that it's actually not illegal to sell unsafe products online right at the end, and that's part of what they're, Choice is calling on the government to change, make it actually illegal. I wonder if you have a super complaint that you'd like to send to me this morning. Not about me. Well, if it is, okay, fair enough. Gail from the Southern Highlands has sent us a text. Hi, Jake. The Big Green Shed also has an online marketplace as well. Yeah, thank you, Gail. I did know that. That is a place. The nature of those products, I think some of them come with material safety data sheets, nasty chemicals and things with blades and things that go boom. So yeah, okay, an online marketplace for the Big Green Shed. Do you have a super complaint for the Big Green Shed? Let me know. 1-300-973-300 or 0467-922-684. What's your super complaint? Tell me. This is Ray LaMontagne with You Are the Best Thing.

0: Ray LaMontagne, you are the best thing coming up to 10 minutes away from 9 o'clock on ABC Illawarra. You're listening to me, Jake Cupid. Great to have your company today on the text line. An anonymous person, but I do appreciate that you've made the effort to say hello. Jake, it's not illegal to sell illegal products, i.e. e-bikes or cigarettes, clearly going unchecked in plain sight. So what chance is there of regulating something which is only unsafe? Just saying, enjoying the show. Yeah, no, thank you. I totally agree what you're saying. I do think there is some effort being put into enforcing the restriction of certain products being sold in tobacconists. I am led to believe there is some level of enforcement going on. Maybe the level of enforcement that's going on is not commensurate with what the community would expect. That wouldn't surprise me. Is that your super complaint of the day? Do more to address the spread of illegal tobacco. If it is, let me know. 0467 922 684. Give us a call. 1-300-973-300. What is your super complaint? You only get one per year. Did you hear B from Choice say they only get one super complaint per year? So, well, if this is your one, it's got to be a big one. So what is it? 0467 922 684. What is your super complaint?
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0: And cast your mind back to the Black Summer bushfires. Led to a groundswell of public interest in the potential of Aboriginal traditional fire management, healing and protecting the landscape. But the practice has been hampered by complex regulations on different land tenures and a lack of consistent funding. The state government has made a commitment to address these issues with the release of the state's first cultural fire strategy. ABC Southeast Features reporter Vanessa Milton looked into the strategy and what it will mean for local traditional fire practitioners.
2: For Southern Yuin cultural burning practitioner Dan Morgan, fire is a crucial tool to help the landscape recover from destructive bushfires.
3: It's just a gentle fire in the right time, the right conditions, and the plant species that are meant to be here doesn't affect them.
2: Watching on from a few metres away is property owner David Dixon, who lost his home in the Coolagalite bushfire that burnt over 7,000 hectares of land in 2023. This cultural burn on his property will thin out the understory of wattle that has regrown since the bushfire without damaging the soil and native grasses.
4: To me, the cultural burning makes absolute sense, and I'm very happy to be able to look after the property using that method from now on.
2: But beyond David's boundary lies national park and state forest land, where legislation designed to protect native vegetation has made access for cultural burns more difficult.
4: There needs to be a regime where this isn't just done by individuals here and there. This needs to be much broader scale.
2: The regulatory barriers to cultural burning across different land tenures is just one issue addressed in the New South Wales Government's Cultural Fire Strategy, which has been released this week.
5: New South Wales hasn't had a cultural fire strategy before, so it's the first time that it's bringing all of those government agencies together and agreeing on supporting

0: Governor?
1: A lot of the legislation and the policies around fire management in New South Wales, they've been designed to suit Western science and haven't really been inclusive of Aboriginal culture or Aboriginal knowledge around countries.
0: The strategy formally acknowledges the expertise of Aboriginal burning practitioners and commits to resolving the impediments to cultural fire practices over the next 2 to 3 years. Those barriers include prohibitive insurance costs, insecure funding, and complex approval processes.
1: It symbolises lots of really good intent and commitment. It's a trust building exercise between government and Aboriginal communities. Government agencies can start to learn from Aboriginal people who have got knowledge that's been handed down for thousands of generations and have got cultural responsibilities to care for country.
0: For Bundjalung cultural fire practitioner Oliver Costello, the implementation of the strategy over the next few years will be critical.
2: We really missed the window of opportunity in many parts of the landscape, and sadly in coming years I think we're really going to see the consequences of that when big hot fires come again, and it's definitely on its way.
0: A few weeks after the cultural burn on David Dixon's property, xantharia and native grasses have sprouted, and the ash from the fire has added a rich, soft layer to the soil.
3: So that's going to all reshoot.
4: Yep, that's good.
3: So even though the flame height wasn't even knee high, it's still enough to kill these species that aren't meant to be here. Got a little bit of grass under here still. Got a nice sort of black soil here, which is like just acting like a little germination bed for the grasses that will come back.
0: Dan Morgan explains how building back the health of the forest system from the ground up with cultural burns will ultimately make the forest more resistant to bushfire.
3: You know, there's a whole knowledge system locked away in the landscape, and the more you practice it and the more you do it, the more the landscape will unlock that knowledge. And it's all of our responsibility to manage these forest systems the right way.
5: That was the Southern Yuin cultural fire practitioner Dan Morgan ending that report by Vanessa Milton. And you also heard from Bundjalung and Wanarua woman Dr. Vanessa Kavanagh from the New South Wales Healthy Country team, and Bundjalung cultural fire practitioner Oliver Costello. And if you'd like to learn more about that story, you can read more about the New South Wales cultural fire strategy in Vanessa Milton's digital article on the ABC. It's coming up to 9 o'clock, 5 minutes away from the news. I'm still keen to hear about your super complaints. Maybe my first super complaint will be that you don't have enough super complaints to share with me. That's a bit cheeky. All right, let's get a little bit of music to push us up to the news. This is Tiffany with I Think We're Alone Now.

0: Tiffany with I Think We're Alone Now. Coming up to the news at 9 o'clock. Stick with us because after, we'll try and get a better understanding of the potential impact of the expansion of data centres around the country on your household power bills. Could an expansion of the data centre network push up power prices for you? Maybe. It depends on how the data centres design their power inputs. Professor Priya Rajakabalan from the Director of Post-Carbon Research will be here to explain. It's 9 o'clock.
1: It's 9 o'clock. Good morning. Tony Matthews with ABC News. The Australian government is hoping to strengthen security ties with the Solomon Islands when the leaders of both countries meet today. Prime Minister Anthony Albanese will welcome his counterpart, Matthew Wale, to Canberra. China's influence in the region is expected to be discussed amid concerns about Beijing's connection to the Solomon Islands through security and policing pacts. Foreign Minister Penny Wong's been asked if Australia can boost security ties under the new Prime Minister, who was sworn in last month.
2: You've seen us through this term and the last term engage in building trust with Pacific nations. So, yes, of course, we are open to elevation of the relationship and will be led by his priorities.
1: Senior Labor frontbencher Katie Gallagher says backbencher Ed Husic is entitled to his views on AUKUS. Mr. Husic says Australia should consider renegotiating the pact after the government announced it'll buy 3 used submarines from the US instead of 2 used and 1 new as originally planned. Senator Gallagher says the government remains committed to AUKUS.
3: Ed's a colleague of ours and he's entitled to his view. I mean, I don't think it's particularly surprising that Ed's talking publicly. He does on a number of matters. He's entitled to his view. He's made that clear.
1: The US says it struck and disabled an oil tanker that had been sailing towards Iran. Linda Gruen has more.
4: U.S. Central Command says an American aircraft fired a Hellfire missile into the engine room of the Botswana-flagged ship after its crew reportedly ignored repeated warnings. The action is part of Washington's naval blockade of the Strait of Hormuz. The vital oil shipping channel has been closed by Iran for months now, and the U.S. is in turn blocking tankers from reaching or leaving Iranian ports. The Gulf nation Kuwait, meanwhile, says that it's been intercepting missile and drone attacks and is urging the public to follow safety instructions. Iran has repeatedly targeted U.S. bases in Kuwait in retaliation for American attacks.
1: A search is underway for 2 people believed to be involved with an alleged attempt to kidnap a man in Sydney's northwest after 2 teenagers were charged. Digby Werthmuller reports.
5: Police say 4 people attempted to kidnap a 36-year-old man at a home in Eastwood last Thursday. The man suffered minor injuries and was taken to hospital.

0: A short time later, officers arrested two 17-year-old boys and seized balaclavas, surgical gloves, duct tape and a knife. They were charged and granted conditional bail on Monday, but following further inquiries, police arrested the pair again yesterday afternoon. They were refused bail and will appear before the Children's Court today. Investigations are continuing.
1: The US president has chosen a housing official with no known experience in national security to be the next top intelligence chief. Here's North America correspondent Cayman Gock.
2: The director of the Federal Housing Finance Agency, Bill Pulte, has been selected by Donald Trump to serve as the acting director of national intelligence. The position oversees 18 intelligence agencies, including the FBI and CIA. Mr. Pulte has no known background in intelligence. He is a loyal supporter of the president and made headlines last year for recommending the Department of Justice prosecute several Democrats over alleged mortgage fraud. None of the allegations led to a conviction, and some Democrats in Congress are concerned Mr. Pulte could weaponize his new role to go after the president's perceived enemies. Cayman Gock, ABC News, Washington.
1: The CEO of Cricket Victoria says a merger between Melbourne-based Big Bash League teams, the Stars and the Renegades, will not involve the sides joining as one. Nick Cumin says Cricket Victoria, which owns both teams, is going to sell the licence for the Renegades to a private buyer, and there's already been interest from potential buyers in India and the US. He says Cricket Victoria has called it a merger because staff that work with the Renegades will stay on, but the players themselves will not.
3: It's just a merger of brands and staff. It's not a merger of the teams. So I've seen there's some reporting that all of the players would come together under one super team. Well, we'd love that to happen. That's not going to happen. So the players that are currently with the Renegades would remain with that team or that license, and the players with the Stars would remain with us.
1: To the weather, showers on the southern and central western slopes and ranges and adjacent inland plains, isolated showers elsewhere except in the far northern inland plains and along the northern half of the coast. Sydney's weather, a mostly sunny day and a top of 21 degrees. It's 9:05.
4: ABC Illawarra Mornings with Jake Cupid.
5: All right, I knew there were some complaints out there. I know a few of you are a bit crusty, are a bit out of shape, hey? Who's got a super complaint and they want to share it with me? 0467 922 684. Good morning, welcome. It's Wednesday, the 6th of June. Happy to have your company this morning. Sorry, the 3rd, apologies, the 3rd. I looked at a wrong number then. I'm taking your super complaints. 0467 922 684. I've got a few of them that have come in over the course of the news. Jeff from Berrima, mate, you know what you've just done? You've just set up a great little reason for me to do what you've just complained about. So I will do that that you've just complained about in a moment there, Jeff. Don't worry, everyone. Jeff and I get along really well, and I really appreciate his extreme powers of observation. Thank you, Jeff. I'll get to your texts about super complaints in a moment. Keep them coming. 0467 922 684. What is your one super complaint of the year? Right now, we're going to hear about the impact of the expansion of data centres around the country. Apparently, we are led to believe Australia is a hot destination for data centres. We have quite a lot, and quite many more are planned for construction. But what would those extra data centres do for our power prices? Because as we've been hearing in recent weeks and months, data centres are quite big consumers of energy, water, space. So we're going to learn a bit more about how the expanded network of data centres around the country could possibly influence your power prices at home and what could be done to avoid that. And then also, this hour, we're going to learn a bit more about what's going on in the Kosciuszko National Park, particularly with Brumbies. Do you recall, for quite a while, there have been salvos from the conservation community saying that we needed to really address the issue of feral horses in Kosciuszko National Park? Well, a plan was put in place, and the numbers of the horses declined rapidly, very quickly. But we have begun to see an increase in horse populations once again in the national park. So, what does that say about how enforcement is being

0: carried out. We'll learn a bit more about that after 9:30 this morning. I'd love to chat to you if you want to call me 1-300-973-300 or send me a text 0467-922-684.
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0: Well, energy experts are warning the growing trend in data centre expansion is a risk for rising power prices and carbon emissions across the country. We're known as the lucky country, aren't we? But gee, aren't we blessed with an abundance of data centres when you look at the numbers? According to the Climate Council, Australia is the second most in-demand location in the world for new data centres behind the US. They say we've already got 162, and there are plans for 90 more. In a new report titled Clouded Future, Managing the Risks of the Data Centre Boom, the Climate Council has outlined the potential impact on the grid as well as your household budgets. Joining me now is Professor Priya Rajokarpalan, Director of the Post Carbon Research Centre for Infrastructure and the Built Environment at RMIT. Good morning, Professor.
4: Hi, good morning, Jake.
0: Thank you so much for sharing some of your time with us. So just a bit of scene setting before we get into the impacts of this expansion. How does Australia compare to other nations when it comes to the pace of data centre growth, and why is Australia considered an attractive investment destination?
4: That's a very interesting question, Jake. So the United States have been dominating the global data center infrastructure, thousands of data center over the last few decades. And Australia is now one of the largest data center markets in the Asia Pacific. And why could be a number of reasons. The land availability, we got plenty of land, and the climate, particularly more cooler climates, are really good for, you know, cooling down these large IT equipment.
0: Okay, the climate conditions, that makes sense to me. Data centres produce a lot of heat, and so maybe if they're constructed in colder environments, that could offset a bit of that. Except Australia's also a very dry country, and we know that data centres require a lot of water in the aid of cooling down the processing of their computer chips. So then how do we resolve this tension? Australia is a dry country and we're hosting all of these water-thirsty assets.
4: Yeah, that's, again, an interesting point. I mean, the relationship between, you know, energy and water is very interesting. Like, if you really go for very energy-efficient technology, there could be more water. And if you go for a water-efficient technology, that could be more energy intensive. So it's very difficult to keep that balance between energy and water. And yeah, I mean, totally agree. You know, we have a drought and climate issues, which could be a problem in the future if we are relying on more water efficient technologies for data centers.
0: Okay, so the Climate Council has released a report which says there are around about 90 new data centres proposed for construction. What could this demand for increased power consumption as a result do to our home power prices?
4: Yeah, the issue is, you know, if we don't really match the growth with more renewable energy and battery storage, the power prices could rise again. But if you really proactively approach this, there are, you know, potential that the energy prices may not go up. So really important to match the load with additional lower cost renewable and storage rather than avoid dumping the extra cost into other communities. And we are actually seeing, particularly, you know, with the more renewable energy and battery storage in the housing market, the energy, some of the reports recently published, actually the price has gone down because of the low-cost renewable really getting into the market. So there are, you know, opportunity for us to really plan for new renewable energy power plants so that it doesn't really impact the household energy bills.
0: Because I've seen a few proposed data centers planning to build their own

0: On-site power generation, usually gas-fired, so they
1: Yeah.
0: don't put any strain on the grid that they connect into. Is that a standard that you would support in the rollout of these assets around the country? If they all produce their own energy, then theoretically there's no extra demand on the grid. Is that right?
1: Yeah, but that's not really helping with our, clean energy targets or net zero targets
0: Emissions.
1: because it's really impacting, we are not really using clean energy if we are using gas. The gas probably is good for backup generation, but not really completely relying on gas is not really good for the country and the economy.
0: Have you had the chance to speak to any industry leaders in the data center space? What do they tell you when you raise these concerns?
1: Most of them are actually having, using some of voluntary the initiating, but there are not mandatory standards. So I think there is a big difference. People are doing things voluntary, but if they are not enforced, that solely depending on individual the interest and their capacity to really enforce these energy efficient technologies.
0: And one issue, just on that point, to add another layer to what you just said there about the data centers voluntarily following these guidelines, one issue that we've experienced quite a lot here in our region, up in the Southern Highlands, is community consultation. These proposals, these facilities that are being planned for construction, they go through the approvals process. But community members sometimes voice their concerns. They say, "You haven't listened to our concerns sufficiently enough. We don't feel like our issues are being factored into your construction." Would you support some degree of mandatory consultation with the community? I know that kind of does exist already to a point, but how can you integrate the community's feedback more securely into the actions of these data centers when they're building them?
1: Yeah, I think there need to be more transparency about, what the energy and water usage, and particularly about, how the community feedback have been incorporated into the actual planning and actual delivery of the project.
0: And just finally, what do you make of the current federal government settings around AI and the supporting legislation for growing the infrastructure? Do you think the government have the settings in the right place, or would you like some adjustments?
1: I think government could be more proactively interfere, particularly with, more enforceable requirement, supporting additional renewable energy, and instead of, using offset or power purchase agreement. And there is a lot of potential to maximize energy and water efficiency, particularly investing in research and development. And also the transparency of energy and water usage, and there are guidelines, particularly with the neighbors, 5-star energy guidelines, but again not enforced. So there is this is the right time for all levels of government to actually come together, state and federal, and the tech companies, different departments in energy, water, and waste, to really put policies in place so that we don't miss this opportunity.
0: All right, thank you so much for joining us, Professor Raja Gopalan. Raja Gopalan, great to speak to you. Thank you so much for your time.
1: Thank you. Thank you very much for having me.
0: Take care. Have a good day. That is Professor Priya Raja Gopalan, Director of the Post Carbon Research Centre for Infrastructure and the Built Environment at RMIT. Well, what do you make of that discussion? Do you support changes to the current legislative framework to make sure that community consultation is more thoroughly incorporated into these data centres? I know the community group up in the Southern Highlands are very exercised about this issue. So I wonder what you make of it. 0467 922 684. Is this your super complaint? The growth of data centres and the lack of consultation with the community. I've got a few super complaints to rattle through. Jeff from Berrima, keep holding on the edge of your seat, mate. It's coming. Now, Mark from Bomaderry says, "Hi, Jake. I don't know if this falls within your scope of super complaint for Choice or the ACCC, but here we go. Telstra now charges me $3.30

to pay my monthly telephone bill at the local post office. I asked my local post office if they received the $3.30 from Telstra. The answer I got back was an emphatic no way, nothing like it. So if Telstra doesn't collect the payment, they seem to be profiting from both myself and also the local post office operator, like charging for services not provided. Cheers, Mark from Bomaderry. Yeah, Mark, that is a super complaint, mate. Thank you for sharing it with us. I didn't know that there were different fees attached to the way you pay your bill, the different method of payment. For example, did you know a paper bill costs $2.90? And what you're describing here, the $3.30 to pay at the post office, it's called a non-electronic payment fee. Gee, they really come up with some jargonistic phrases to justify these little incremental bits of money they take from us, don't they? Super complaint from Mark from Bomaderry. Julie says, hi, Jake. My super complaint is about the amount of high-risk additives and preservatives, colourings, etc., that are in our food. If you check the supermarket shelves, there are not many clean foods. Why are cancer rates rising? Says Julie. Thank you, Julie. Good super complaint. Steve from Wollongong. Hi, Jake. My super complaint is that most of the purveyors of information in this country, oh, we're off to a good start here, and increasingly around the world, have shifted from delivering news to promoting opinion. They manufacture outrage over issues that barely touch our daily lives, keeping us distracted from the ones that actually do. We're pushed to argue about immigrants and manufactured culture war issues instead of asking why media owners are pocketing billions and paying little or no tax. Thank you, Steve from Wollongong. And everyone waiting on the edge of their seats for Jeff's super complaint. Here it is. Hi, Jake. I've got a super complaint. You play way too much disco music. Oh, my God. Jeff in Berrima. Well, Jeff in Berrima, I'm dedicating this song to you, mate. This is Fantasy by Earth, Wind & Fire.

0: There you go, Jeff. How'd you find that, mate? Oh, everyone listening, I hope you enjoyed that song, Earth, Wind and Fire, Fantasy. Jeff said, sent me a text, no! Jeff, I know you like disco, mate. I know you like disco. Barb on the text line says, go disco, Mr. Music number two. Nick Reinberger being Mr. Music number one. And then Rick with some response from the issue of data centres and their consumption of power and water. Rick says, hi, Jake. Homeowners and private business owners are responsible for the power and water usage, for their power and water usage. So why should these data centres have to rely on the community to cover their costs? The owners of these businesses would be reaping in huge profits from them, so they should pay their way. Rick from Kiama. Thank you, Rick. I think what you're saying here is largely in line with what we are seeing take shape up in the Southern Highlands. The group, I forget the name, sorry, proposing to build the data centre. They're also suggesting that building a gas-fired power turbine on-site to compensate, to power the data centre itself, so it's not relying on the local grid. It looks like some operators are taking that approach themselves. Although the issue of water, I feel, probably hasn't been addressed. I wonder what you think, Rick, of the issue of water. Anytime you want to talk to me, 0467922 684 1300 973 300. What is your super complaint? Jeff doesn't like that I play so much disco. He's had a lovely morning after that Earth, Wind and Fire song. But if you've got another super complaint you'd like to share with me, please let me know.
1: We've been out on the streets of Thirroul.
2: My name's Carly and I live in Thirroul.
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2: It's got to be the ocean and the escarpment. Obviously, head down to the beach. I'd go to Headlands for lunch and get into the bushwalks and the escarpment.
4: Close to the beach, the community, the people, our neighbours, the coffee. 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
0: Well, isn't technology facilitating so much change in society at the moment? Oh, Kim from Taraji. Love the music, Jake. Thank you, Kim. I like Earth, Wind and Fire myself, as Jeff from Berriman knows. Sorry. Technology, it's facilitating so much societal change at the moment, like we said, from AI to different software circling around to physical bits of technology like e-bikes and so forth. Well, the New South Wales State Emergency Service has begun a trial of mountain e-bikes in Kiama and the Blue Mountains, hoping to improve search and rescue operations. The year-long trial will focus on how e-bikes can support police as a lead agency for land searches in environments where traditional vehicles maybe can't reach. Kiama SES member Apu Skrulish told Jessica Freeman the e-bikes were successfully deployed during recent land searches across Greater Sydney and will be helpful in accessing hard-to-reach areas of Kiama to Gerringong's coastal track.
6: So the e-bike trial, it's a 12-month trial, and it focuses on how the SES can potentially move crews faster, cover more ground and reach more places that other vehicles can't, and potentially increasing operational capability. And so Kiama was selected to be part of the trial with the high usage of the coastal walking track between Minamara and Gerringong, and the challenges accessing sections due to the terrain and distance. This is in addition to any potential rescue search activities in Barron Grounds and Otteroo National Park.
7: So will these be mountain e-bikes or will they be road? But you said that you're using them on the terrain. What kind of terrain do you think that these e-bikes will be able to handle?
6: They're mountain e-bikes, and having ridden them, you can go pretty much most places.

0: a rapid first aid response.
1: On that note, what specific types of terrain or even search scenarios are these SES bikes being trialled for? Like, what types of issues do you hope to help out?
0: So it's already been used. We're part of a trial, and also another pod's being trialled in the Blue Mountains. And they've already been used in and deployed for a recent land search at Rossmore in the Blue Mountains, because if you take, for example, you know, in the Buttaroo National Park, you can very quickly cover a lot of ground along those fire trails. So if you know someone's somewhere on a fire trail, you can quickly cover that. And then obviously if they're off the trail, you have to, police will organise a search and you have to do a proper search. Obviously, you know, that's on foot, but to get there in the first place and do a rapid assessment, it's very easy to do it on these bikes.
1: Do you think there are conditions where the e-bikes are unsuitable, like steep bushland or wet weather, or what can they handle?
0: It's up to the rider's capability, and you have to do training to ride the bikes. But it's like any equipment that the SES provides. There's training and then there's a user capability, and you've got to use it within your skills and ability with that. So obviously there'll be certain sections where e-bikes can't be used. Like if I think of Macquarie Pass, we do searches and recovery there, and they wouldn't be functional there. And it's all part of the trial. It's trying to work out, are they a piece of kit that will help the SES provide a better service to the community? And SES is really good with the equipment that provides for members to undertake their volunteer duties. And they're always looking at emerging technologies, whether it's drones or unmanned marine craft, or high mobility rescue vehicles. You know, they test it and trial it, and if it doesn't work and it's not going to add value, you don't proceed with it. But it's these sort of trials that decide whether it's worth investing both in the equipment and the training.
1: How are you assessing whether this trial is successful in Kiama particularly?
0: So each e-bike has a QR code, and when you ride it, you put that QR code in and you indicate where you went and what you used it for, and you just provide feedback, and all that is aggregated to say, look, you know, in the 12-month period they were used for this purpose, they provided this functionality, and then the assessment team will sit down with us and the Blue Mountains crew and say, well, did they actually enhance your operational capability?
2: That was Kiama SES member Apu Skrulish speaking with ABC Illawarra reporter Jessica Freeman. Well, there you go, folks. It's making its way into very different and varied parts of society. The e-bikes, that is, from consumer to industrial use. I wonder if you've got a super complaint about e-bikes. No, don't open that Pandora's box, Jake. Come on. Don't do that. Annie has got a Pandora's box for complaint that she'd like to open on the text line. Says, good morning, Jake. My super complaint is I'm on an Optus 28-day $35 phone plan. Last year, they changed it to $39 if I pay by voucher instead of direct debit. Thank you, Optus. Bit of sarcasm there, maybe. Cheers, Annie. Good to hear from you as well, Annie. Thank you for your text and those kind words at the back there. That does appear to be quite perplexing there, Annie, the decision to charge more if you pay by a voucher. Look, don't get me started on telcos. I signed up with one of the biggest telcos a few years back on a $50 plan. 3 years later, I was paying $75. And I thought, hold on, this is not what I signed up for. I think I should move to a different provider. And I did, and I pay much less now. So it's always good to try and shop around if you can. Julie says maybe the SES can train young kids on e-bikes around Kiama. Yes, Julie, I think what you're saying there is some of the youth in society perhaps need a bit of polishing up on their road usage etiquette. I think I've seen a few instances around my part of the region where young people have been quite a bit reckless, I would say. And safety is a big issue there. Stop blabbering, Jake. 27 minutes away from the news at 10 o'clock. It's 9:30. Let's get some news now with Hayley Prenter. Good morning, Hayley.
3: Good morning, Jake. Illawarra welfare groups say the Fair Work Commission decision to increase the wages of the lowest paid workers by almost 6% is fair and significant. The Fair Work Commission has ruled that the minimum wage of $24.95 an hour should increase to $26.44 or $1,000.

0: $104 a week for 100,000 of the lowest paid employees from the 1st of July. CEO of the Community Industry Group, Nikki Sloan, says it will make a big difference for workers on the lowest wages, but doesn't make up for decade-long stagnation of living standards. Meanwhile, Director of Business Illawarra, Coralie McCarthy, says businesses may have to make tough choices based on the decision. Ms. McCarthy says businesses have a limited capacity to absorb the cost and called for higher payroll tax threshold. The company behind a proposed Robertson supermarket redevelopment says the town's Big Potato will not be affected as it heads to court over the project. Plans to relocate the landmark and build a larger supermarket along with four specialty shops and parking on the Hoddle Street site were refused by Windjarrabee Shire Council's planning panel this week over concerns including traffic, parking and contamination. The developer has since lodged an appeal in the New South Wales Land and Environment Court. DA author Scott Lee says the Big Potato will not be impacted by the proposal but is open to relocation suggestions. New South Wales Health Minister Ryan Park says hundreds of pharmacists will be able to prescribe oral contraceptives by the end of the year. From Friday, accredited pharmacists will be able to prescribe the medication to women in low-risk categories. Ryan Park says 30 pharmacists have completed the necessary training so far, but more than 200 are expected to be accredited by the end of the year. And the St. George Illawarra Dragons have continued their 2027 recruitment drive, securing State of Origin representative Connor Watson on a one-year deal. The hooker and lock has played 178 NRL games and represented New South Wales five times. Back to you, Jake.
1: Thanks very much, Hayley. Hayley Prenter keeping us updated with the latest in news. Back again in 1 hour's time, but the 10 o'clock bulletin coming to you. Before that, though, look, in a moment, we're going to talk about feral horse numbers and the work that's being done to reduce their populations in the Kosciuszko National Park. You might remember about a year or so ago, there was approval to commence aerial shooting of feral horses in the national park as the prime control method. Well, we did see a lot of positive results from that approach to culling feral horse numbers, but it appears as though numbers are beginning to rise again. What's happening in the park to facilitate this growth in feral horse numbers? And what does that mean for the health of the park? We'll find out in just a moment. But if you've got some more complaints, I'd love to hear from you. 0467922684. We'll after your super complaints. The reason I'm calling it a super complaint, if you didn't catch up this morning, is Choice, the consumer advocacy group, has written to the ACCC, the group that manages consumer competition, and they've said we want to lodge a super complaint with you. Please urgently address the issue of unsafe products being sold in online marketplaces. The super complaint mandates that the ACCC must respond to the complainer, Choice, within 90 days. And you only get one super complaint per year. Three organisations have the power to give a super complaint to the ACCC. I haven't been given the power, so I'm sorry I can't issue a super complaint on your behalf, but I am taking them all morning. Sean says, hi Jake, gas-fired power stations should be banned by the government for the data centres. If you can't connect to gas in new residential subdivisions, then why should businesses be able to do whatever they want? One rule for all, Sean from Gerringong. That's a very good rule, Sean. One rule for all.
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1: Well, just 2 years ago, feral horse numbers in Kosciuszko were estimated at around 17,000. And following an intense management program, that figure fell to around 3,000. But new survey data suggests the population is once again beginning to climb. Dr. David Watson is a professor in ecology at Charles Sturt University and has been tracking feral horse numbers in the national park. He's kindly made the time to speak with us this morning at ABC Illawarra. Good morning, Dr. Watson.
5: Morning, Jake. Good to be with you.
1: Thank you kindly for sharing some time with us. What did the latest survey data reveal about where feral horse numbers are at the moment in Kosciuszko?
5: Yeah, sure. So The latest estimates are based on really thorough aerial counts, and there's an error associated with that. So rather than an exact number, it's sort of a zone. So there's between 6,500 and 16,500 in the latest survey that was done last year, and that's coming on the back of a pause by the New South Wales government on aerial control of feral horses. So they got numbers right down to in the ballpark of 3,000. That's just within Kosciuszko National Park. And they've bounced back rapidly once this pause was in effect. And it's like, yeah, how do you suddenly magic, you know, thousands of horses? So that's not from breeding. There is some breeding going on, but a lot of that is from adjoining areas. There's a lot of state forests, as your listeners would be aware, a lot of pine forests, a lot of native forests that aren't national park, right next to the gazetted reserve. And so the animals move around. And so we're seeing when culling was taking place, a lot of the herds simply moved out of the national park with a reprieve. They came marching back in. And so those gains we were seeing, that the streams getting clearer, erosion rates finally reducing, some of the habitat values returning, we're getting back to square one. And it's a reminder for feral animal management of all sizes, you just need to keep on it. If you want to make inroads and reduce those impacts, you've got to get the numbers down and you've got to keep them down. You can't just do it now and then when you think about it. It's an ongoing effort.
1: Okay, don't stop me now is the theme. I hear what you're saying. Can I go back a step and clarify something that you said that I didn't actually know at all? I found it quite surprising to hear that feral horse numbers in the park fluctuate because populations of the horses can move in and out of the geography of the park?
5: Spot on.
1: So
5: a lot of the discourse around this is about breeding,
1: right?
5: And sure, I mean these animals reproduce. They've got a reproductive rate of around 20%. So they've got a long gestation. It takes a while for the mares to get pregnant and to all that stuff. Mm. But in addition to that, they move around. They move around a lot. And this is not just a high country thing. There's feral horse populations all across Australia, right into the arid zone. You go out to the West MacDonald Ranges, out to the Great Victoria Desert. There's big mobs of feral horses there. They move hundreds of Ks. Mm. They're mobile animals.
1: Of course. So can I just clarify one last thing on this point? How do we know how many horses were culled with aerial shooting? Do we count carcasses?
5: Yes. So there's very strict controls around this. There's animals, they have professional, very highly accredited people who come in with helicopters, cull animals from the air, and then there's follow-up ground surveys immediately that both the double check that all animals are indeed euthanized. And then if those animals are in areas where there are trails, where there are roads, they're moved away so that the public doesn't encounter those as they're going about their recreation in the park.
1: Of course. Earlier this morning, I mistakenly called them Brumbies. Someone rang to say that was no longer the accepted nomenclature. We've been saying feral horses here. What's the history of the usage of the word Brumby, and why don't we say it anymore?
5: Well, it's a bit of an emotive term. I mean, we don't have a special word for feral deer or a special word for feral pigs.
1: We
5: call them wild pigs or feral pigs, and horses are no different. Most of these are escaped farm animals or intentionally released animals that are just no longer wanted. So I think Brumby conjures up this romance, this wild beast having a beautiful life out there in the hills. And the sad reality is a lot of these are broken down animals with bad feet, with no teeth, that are starving, that nobody wants. Mm. So it's, I mean, there's a really broad spectrum of opinion on this. And I think wild horse, feral horse just takes the emotion out of that and calls the spade a spade.
1: Yeah, it is an emotive issue. You're right. Okay, so obviously we are not chuffed that feral horse numbers are rising once again, but the real reason we're not chuffed is because of the impact on the environment. What impact are we seeing so far on the degradation of the land where the feral horses have returned?
5: Sure thing. So, I mean, we're talking about sort of 600-700 kilogram animals, and the largest you know animal up there, native animal, is sort of a 60-70 kilo kangaroo. You know, that's you know. That's

0: dripping wet. So it's a very large animal compared to the natives that are there. So they eat a tremendous amount, but that's actually not the biggest problem. They've got hooves and they move around in large numbers and they use set pathways. And that just is murder for these very fragile soils across Australia, but especially in the high country where you've got this, every time it rains, every time the wind blows, all those hard-fought nutrients, that skinny, skinny soil that our whole alpine flora depends on, is either washes away when it's wet or blows away when it's dry. And horses, just through moving around the landscape, they exacerbate those erosion rates. And so we see muddy waters. It completely changes the way our alpine creek lines work. And then they also get into these sphagnum bogs and all sorts of other alpine vegetation that have never had to deal with a big animal with hooves, and just the vegetation just gets smashed.
1: Yes, those fine plants haven't evolved to tolerate the smashing of hooves on top of them. All right. So it sounds like aerial shooting was very effective, and you've said here continued maintenance of that program is part of the solution we should focus on.
0: That's right.
1: Can I be so bold as to ask for your take on the effectiveness of possible other techniques? Rehoming or fertility control are often two
0: Sure.
1: approaches raised in public debate. What's your stance on those two issues?
0: No, look, happy to have that chat. I think rehoming is often raised, and let's be super clear on this. Nobody wants to kill feral animals. It's a last resort. We do it when no other options make sense. And rehoming is often held up as, well, why don't we do this? Simply put, Jake, nobody wants these animals. There's racehorses, tame, beautifully bred animals that are just a bit slow that can't be rehomed. So you've got a broken down wild animal that's never seen people before. You get them in yards. They hurt themselves, they hurt each other, and then you put them in yards, you send them to market, nobody wants them, they end up in a knackery. So that's a terrible outcome from an animal welfare point of view. If people want to rehome them, great. Let's do that. Let's do it in an organized way. But if we try to get to this magic number of maintaining 3,000 animals in the park, just through natural breeding, we need to remove 1,000 animals every 2 years. There simply aren't the homes for those animals now, let alone into the future indefinitely. The fertility control thing that is talked about, there are some successful examples of that working both within Australia and overseas. But again, that's pretty invasive. You've got to capture these animals. You've got to implant slow-release hormone devices or intrauterine devices. And it just doesn't work at
1: It's a lot of
0: scale.
1: work, yeah.
0: It's a lot of work. It's very expensive and dangerous work.
1: Okay, so just finally, it was the state government that prosecuted the aerial shooting campaign. Is that the place we return to? Hey, Department of Environment, what's going on? Can you keep this work up, please?
0: That's where we need to focus our attention. And this is it's this particular thing in one national park in New South Wales. Aerial culling of many feral animals, including horses, is a routine business across Australia. Let's just bring Cozzy, back into the fold, because it's for all of us. It's set aside for our cultural heritage, our natural heritage. We need to look after it.
1: I think that's a good place to end. Thank you so much for your time, Professor Watson. Good to chat to you.
0: No worries, Jake.
1: Take care. That's Professor David Watson, Professor of Ecology at Charles Sturt University, focusing on the ecology of feral horses in the Kosciuszko National Park. So, a continuation of the aerial culling program. Maybe we should get in touch with the state government to see how that work is progressing. I'll let you know if we get a response back. But at this time of the week, on this particular day of the week, we always press this button.
2: Science.

0: But where's my hoverboard?
1: Maybe AI could figure out some kind of algorithm that might give us a plan to continually reduce the numbers of feral horses in the Kosciuszko National Park. Matt Dickerson, what do you think of that idea?
2: Well, AI is only as good as the combined knowledge of the human.

0: and race. So if we haven't been able to come up with a solution with all the heads put together, maybe AI can't come up with a solution either.
1: That's disappointing, Matt.
0: I know it is. I'm sorry, but I do love when your intro there, Jake. I do love the idea that you've got when you say we're going to press this button. I get the image now of your board with one dedicated button that's just got
1: Oh,
0: tech talk on it,
1: it
0: and that
1: is.
0: button. Oh, good,
1: It
0: excellent.
1: is, mate. I've got a whole big board right here. There's 1,000 buttons. This is what people don't understand about modern radio production. It's intimidating. It's like I'm steering a spaceship. I've got 1,000 buttons, and your name is in the middle with a big gold star right around it.
0: Yeah, good.
1: But
0: I just imagine it's a bit like the red phone to the president, kind of thing. You pick up
1: oh,
0: the
1: the
0: phone and
1: direct
0: it's
1: line
0: got
1: to
0: the
1: Moscow. Yes, gosh, wasn't that a valuable bit of technology? But the
0: president.
1: technology that you're focusing on today, similar tech, telco, text trap trouble, why trolling scammers are turning you into the target. I hate receiving scam texts, Matt.
0: Yeah, it's very frustrating, very annoying, and some people kind of think they're going to play a bit of a game and they respond with a text message and say, I'll waste their time. If I'm wasting their time, they're not going out and trying to scam someone else. So I'll be really clever and have a bit of fun along the way. And it seems like fun. And sometimes with a phone call, you might do it as well. But the problem is that the scammers send thousands, hundreds of thousands of text messages in sequential numbering. They don't know whether they're targeting Jake or they're targeting Matt. They're just targeting phone numbers. And then when they get a response back, it doesn't matter if the response says swear words or response says leave me alone or a response that looks like it might be real, but they're just playing along. That then takes that number and puts it into the live number database. And once you're in the live number database, the first thing is you get more text messages come because they know it's a live number. But even when you respond, even when you think, I'm going to waste their time, I'm going to do a bit of what's called scam baiting, where you basically try and bait the scammer and keep them playing along in the game. Even when you do that inadvertently, you might give them a little bit of information. For example, you might say something about he or she, referring to yourself, for example, and they go, oh, we've got a male or a female. So then when they send out the hey mum or hey dad scam, straight away they've narrowed it down 50-50. They don't have a 50-50 guess anymore. They know they've got a male on the line or they know they've got a female, so they can start to tailor that message. They get information out of you without you even knowing you're giving away information.
1: Fascinating.
0: So the best part is, or the best advice I can give is, ignore it or block the number. Now, blocking the number is a little bit pointless because they keep using different numbers, but if you keep blocking those numbers, you might end up blocking a lot of the common numbers they might use. So as much fun as it is, as much fun as you see videos where people do a bit of scam baiting and they have this great time and get the scammer and get back one for the good guys, it's probably not going to be a great long-term outcome for you. So maybe just block the number.
1: Block the number. And just on that point, I'm curious, I know you've got a lot of knowledge about the telco sector. When I do block those scam text phone numbers, does that send a message to my provider or is it just an internal thing in my phone?
0: So, first step is it's an internal concept in your phone where it will block that number. But when you get these block messages communicating back with the telcos do create databases, and the telcos are blocking a lot of these messages before they even get to you. So, if we didn't have some of those steps in place from the telcos, you would get a lot more phone calls and scam messages than you get now. The problem is, though, scammers can spoof numbers, and you've probably had a situation where you've had a missed call from a number, you ring that number back, and they go, well, I didn't ring you, Jake. Who are you, by the way?
1: Right.
0: What are you doing saying I ring you? So they will spoof numbers, so the number that's ringing you isn't necessarily a number that they've got anyway. So sometimes blocking numbers means that you're blocking legitimate phone calls coming through as well.
1: Okay. So block the number, don't engage, stay
0: Don't
1: away. Yeah,
0: engage.
1: don't
0: Yeah,
1: give them
0: that's
1: any
0: right.
1: kind of bait.
0: Correct.
1: Now, I'm curious to understand hoverboards. We're still waiting on hoverboards. I'm still waiting on flying cars. I'm still waiting on sky taxis. And I think one of the best places in the world to maybe trial a program of sky taxis would be in one of the densely populated metropolitan regions, New York. Manhattan's air mobility ambition takes flight. What's going on with sky taxis in New York?
0: Yeah, it is from the Trump administration. I won't make any comment about what they're doing, good, bad, or indifferent, but they have done something here that I think is fantastic. They've selected 8 projects across 26 different states to support passenger, cargo, and medical use electric aircraft operations, which is fantastic. So at the moment, as we speak, There are air taxis flying between JFK.

0: JFK Airport and is straight into Manhattan. Normally, that's about a one-hour taxi ride. They're doing these in 10 minutes. Now, at the moment, the only minor issue is no passengers on board. The trials are still going. But once you get those trials going, once they've got a certain number of flights and they've convinced everyone that these are safe, they'll then start flying these. And these will be autonomous flights as well. So you get in the taxi with no one at the controls and it'll take off and fly you into Manhattan to save all that time that you would normally be in a car. And the Trump administration is very keen to combat China. They see a big threat from China in a whole range of different areas. One of those is in electric vertical takeoff and landing aircraft. And so eVTOLs, if you like, they've got to come up with a better acronym. I know it's not a great acronym. It doesn't roll off the tongue.
1: Oh, VTOL sounds good to me.
0: Okay, I'm happy with that then. I'd prefer something better, but I'll accept that you're okay with it. And so effectively, you've got these happening already in China, in some locations in China. You've got them in Dubai, but in America at the moment, no people are flying on these particular aircraft, but it won't be that far away before we'll be sending cargo, we'll be sending medical equipment, medical operations, we'll be sending humans, just normal commuting humans in these aircraft. And I think it makes so much sense because we've got so much congestion on the road and we've got large buildings that are taking up a lot of this space, just getting people up in the sky and getting across. It's a bit like the Jetsons. The Jetsons got a few things that maybe we could have. So it's kind of like it's getting there, Jake. And once it gets happening in America, I don't think it's that far away. And probably Melbourne would be the place I'd pick off in Australia. The commute from Sydney Airport into the CBD isn't too bad on the road these days. But Melbourne, it's a long way from the CBD of Melbourne out to the airport. So I reckon Melbourne would be a great place to trial it here in Australia. And once it starts happening in America, I can see us jumping on board.
1: Didn't George Jetson crash his car on the commute to work in the morning?
0: I thought he got there safely each day. I thought George Jetson in his little eVTOL, whatever I'm not sure what it was called in the Jetsons, but I thought he flew there and then it folded up into a suitcase, didn't it?
1: Oh, of course it did. Yeah. That's right. Okay. Where's Elroy when you need him? Okay. And just finishing off this morning, Matt, when we think of robots, I always think of I've blanked it now. The company in America that's developed robots that do parkour and flips and so forth, and the competition with China and the race to develop robots. But from mechanical and 3D printed carbon fiber products to soft, blobby, slippery types of robots. What is a blob bot?
0: Yeah, so it's a really interesting concept. We look at humans and often we try and create a humanoid robot. And part of that is because people will feel more comfortable with something that they're familiar with. They see, they look at, they see other humans, and then they see a robot that looks the same. But is that really the best shape for a robot? And so I think you're probably thinking of Boston Robotics when you're thinking of doing
1: Yes, that's it. Thank
0: parkour.
1: you. Yes.
0: Yep. So when you've got that sort of thing where you see something that's doing things that we can do and maybe doing it better than we can do, that makes sense. But some Duke University engineers have said, well, why do we need a two-legged robot? Why do we need a wheeled robot? What about if we had a 20-legged spherical robot that basically can move in any direction? If it gets a damaged leg, then it can keep working because there's 19 other legs that will keep working. Is there an ability there to maybe telescope legs out to give you some different features? Maybe a camera comes out of one, for example, or maybe you've got different sensors. So they've been experimenting with this whole idea that you've got basically a big blob, and let's say it's 20 legs on it essentially, and then start to see what we can do with that. I don't know what the final robot form will be. I know that we'll have robots. I know that in my house, in sometime in the next, I was going to predict a time frame then, but I'm maybe not that game to predict a time frame. Sometime in the future, there'll be a robot in my house that will pick up the laundry off the ground. My kids use a thing called a floor drobe. They don't like a wardrobe. They just leave their clothes on the ground, so
1: Classic.
0: it becomes a floor drobe. So they'll pick up the kids' stuff off the floor drobe, put it in the washing machine, and then make me an omelette in the morning. I want that robot, but I don't care if that robot looks like a human. I don't care if it looks like a blob. If it just does what I need it to do, that makes sense. And so this blob robot is designed to be able to move in every direction, have different things on different arms and legs, and be able to do things for us. I don't know if that's the robot that'll be in my house, but there'll be some form of robot that we'll eventually determine will be the best robot for our future needs.
1: Well, as an early adopter of innovative technology, Matt, I expect you to give me a report card when that robot makes its way into your home and establishes itself as a part of the cleaning infrastructure. Always good to chat to you, Matt. Thank you.

0: so much. I'm looking forward to talking with you next week.
1: Thanks. It's always good to see you behind the microphone too.
0: Yeah, looking forward to more of that as well. Take care, Matt. All the best.
1: Thanks, mate.
0: Ta-da. Matt Dickerson, host of the Tech Talk podcast, member Mensa, futurist, technologist, and all-around top bloke. On the text line, Peter from Corrimal sent me a message, and I'm glad you did, Peter. I've got a couple of seconds because I wanted to say this myself. Morning, Jake. New York City had sky taxis in the 60s and 70s with the Pan Am Chinook helicopters flying between JFK and the roof of the Pan Am building in Manhattan until one crashed. That's exactly right, Peter. I was going to bring that example up with Matt, but I forgot about it. They did have a plane crash over the top of a skyscraper in New York, and that program quickly ended. Maybe it's about to return. It's 10 o'clock. I'll talk to you in five.
2: Rhiannon Solomon Marin with ABC News. Senior government ministers are defending AUKUS amid questions about the security pact from one backbencher. Ed Husic says Australia should look at renegotiating and start contemplating alternative options. But Foreign Minister Penny Wong says the partnership with the United States and the United Kingdom is warranted.
3: We believe it is in the best interests of our country for this project to continue to proceed. We believe it is necessary for Australian security. And we believe chopping and changing will only set the country back.
2: Forecasts are mixed ahead of the release of the latest GDP figures this morning. They'll reveal the economic growth for the first 3 months of the year based on the total value of goods and services produced across Australia. Westpac senior economist Matt Hassan is predicting the economy expanded by 0.3% in that period.
4: There are some commentators, I believe, out there that are expecting a flat result. That would be a downside surprise to our expectations, and obviously that raises the prospect of perhaps a small negative. Our reading of the data in the first 3 months is not quite that weak. We see the main impact from interest rate rises and the energy crisis landing in the June quarter, which is looking very flat at this stage.
2: There are delays and disruptions on some Sydney train lines due to an emergency at Panania in the city's southwest. Buses are replacing city-bound trains between Glenfield and Revesby, while trains from Macarthur are diverting via Granville. Passengers taking the T8 Airport and South Line are being told to plan ahead. The New South Wales Premier is welcoming a change allowing women to access the oral contraceptive pill at the chemist. From Friday, pharmacists who've completed the relevant training will be allowed to prescribe the medication directly to younger women who are at low risk of complications. 30 pharmacists have completed the training so far, but more than 200 are expected to be accredited by the end of the year. Chris Minns says the government will initially help to foot the bill on upskilling those pharmacists.
5: This is exactly what we need. The reason we need it is because we've got packed out GPs, we've got full emergency departments, and we have ready, willing and able pharmacists and chemists in New South Wales that are desperate and able to help women in our state.
2: The head of the United Nations is urging governments to speed up the shift to renewable energy, saying a likely El Niño declaration is an urgent climate warning. Nick Parmeter has more.
6: The World Meteorological Organization says there's a 90% certainty of the weather pattern to arrive in the coming months. The warming of the Pacific Ocean sends a pulse of heat into the atmosphere, with Australia expected to face a hotter and drier winter than average. UN Secretary General Antonio Guterres warns it's likely to pour fuel on the fire of a warming world.
7: Ending the addiction to fossil fuels, accelerating the shift to renewables, protecting the most vulnerable and delivering early warning systems for all.
6: India is already experiencing temperatures well into the mid-40s degrees Celsius, while much of Western Europe shattered May heat records last week.
2: Microsoft has announced a range of new AI-driven devices at its annual software developer conference in San Francisco. Some are the size of a smart speaker or keycard badge equipped with screens and microphones. They'll host AI agents that talk to cloud computing systems to carry out specific tasks, such as documenting a medical visit with a nurse. In sport, the Australian men's cricket team has levelled its one-day series with Pakistan at 1-all after a 41-run win in Lahore. Cameron Green and Josh Inglis both made half centuries as the tourists finished for 9 for 231 from their 50 overs. Nathan Ellis then took 4 wickets as Pakistan was dismissed for 190. Ellis has told Fox Sports the Australians are getting used to the conditions and are looking to further improve in tomorrow's